0: find it when a judge injects their personal belief into a decision, which should never be the case.
1: This is Justin Murphy. He's a candidate for U.S. Senate in New Jersey. C-SPAN Radio, WCSB from Washington.
2: AP News, I'm Ben Thomas. Several explosions were heard in the Saudi capital today, including one at the Riyadh airport that halted flights. Yemen's Iran-backed Houthis claim the blast came from one of their ballistic missiles. Meanwhile, President Trump says U.S. forces will not resume strikes on Iran before the midterm elections.
3: The president had hinted he was confident an endgame to the war could come in the days before or after the election, while also suggesting he remained open to resuming full-scale military operations against Iran. Last month, before the UN General Assembly, the president talked about options, including working out a deal with Iran.
4: Or do I annihilate the Islamic Republic and do it quickly, never giving them a chance to kill and destroy people and countries again? Do I drive them into hell with no chance of survival and no hope?
3: President Trump added in his social media post, his team has been having productive talks with Iran. Meantime, the military has dispatched more resources to the Middle East. Ed Donahue, Washington.
2: Oil prices bounced around today before settling up about 4%, with Brent crude above $104 per barrel. That added pressure to stocks. Seth Sutel has closing numbers.
5: The S&P 500 fell 0.5% Thursday. That was the second straight loss for the S&P after it set an all-time high earlier this week. The Dow edged up 52 points. That's about 0.1%. The Nasdaq Composite fell 1.3%. The bond market was also unsettled. Treasury yields wound up lower after jumping higher in the morning. Seth Sutel, New York.
2: Hurricane Isaias has strengthened into a Category 2 as it moves toward the U.S. Gulf Coast. Heavy rain and flooding possible into the weekend as far inland as the Tennessee Valley. And lawyers for Krista Pike say she's taken her first steps with assistance just 1 week after her failed execution in Tennessee. This is AP News.
1: Next on C-SPAN Radio, a debate between candidates for the U.S. Senate from Maine. Susan Collins is seeking re-election. She was first elected back in 1996, being challenged by Democrat Troy Jackson, a former Maine Senate Majority Leader. This race is rated by the Cook Political Report as a toss-up, hosted by WMTW News Channel 8 in Portland.
6: Good evening. Two candidates, one United States Senate seat. Tonight, Senator Susan Collins and Troy Jackson are here face-to-face. The questions, the contrasts, and the choice facing Maine voters this fall. This is Commitment 2026, and it starts right now.
7: The eyes of the nation on Maine. Control of the U.S. Senate hangs in the balance. Two candidates with very different paths to the ballot. Republican Susan Collins, seeking a sixth term in Washington, where she is chair of the powerful Senate Appropriations Committee.
8: Like all of you, I work hard and I show up.
7: Democrat Troy Jackson, a logger from Allegash and former Maine Senate president, first running for governor, then entering this race after the party's original nominee withdrew.
9: I'm fighting for working class people, and I'm always going to have those people's backs.
7: Jackson says Collins hasn't used her power to do enough for working Mainers.
10: What are you taking out of this thing? You know, what are we losing because you won't use your power?
7: Collins argues her experience and seniority give Maine an outsized voice on Capitol Hill.
11: So he's wrong on every count. And it shows his lack of knowledge of the Senate.
7: A five-term incumbent, a challenger with just weeks to make his case. Tonight, they meet, addressing the issues that affect you. From WMTW, this is a Commitment 2026 special, an hour-long debate. Here is your moderator, John Chrysos.
6: And there is a lot to cover here tonight. Each candidate will get 1 minute for an opening statement. We'll then get right into the questions. Each of you will get 1 minute to answer and then 30 seconds for follow-ups at my discretion. We do thank you for being here with us, and we drew names to determine the order of the opening statements. Mr. Jackson, you're up first. You have 1 minute.
12: Well, thank you, everyone. My name is Troy Jackson. I'm a logger from Allegash, Maine. And ever since I was a young boy, I've watched power and corruption hold people back, people I care about in my community. The type of power and corruption that we're seeing right now with Senator Collins, almost every day there's a new story about what went on, $150,000 that goes to her PAC, a whole bunch of different things. But I think even more importantly, it's the votes that she's been taking. You know, making sure that Roe versus Wade was overturned, big beautiful bill that cost us trillions of dollars, ICE, the tariffs, you know, the Iran war that is costing us so much money. This is really what this campaign has come down to, is if your life is better because of the people that Susan Collins has been fighting for. I've had a lifetime of fighting for everyday working class people. That's why I want to go to the U.S. Senate, so that we can clean things up, we can change things, we can make a better government, a government that actually works for everyday working class people, not one that works for the billionaires like Senator Collins has been fighting for.
6: Mr. Jackson, thank you. Senator Collins, you're up next. Your 1 minute opening statement.
11: Good evening. To be effective in the Senate, you need knowledge, experience, seniority, and relationships. That combination allowed me to pass bipartisan legislation to restore earned Social Security benefits to retired teachers, firefighters, and police officers. I also wrote the Paycheck Protection Program, which saved 250,000 jobs and countless small businesses right here in Maine. I authored the Terrorism Prevention Act, which has made us safer. I've also blocked actions that would harm Maine, including the Biden administration proposals that would have shut down our lobstering and the Trump administration proposals to slash medical research and to close the Job Corps centers in Bangor and Limestone. It is such an honor to represent you in the United States Senate, and I work hard for you each and every day.
6: Senator Collins, that is time. Thank you. And during this debate tonight, our partners at PolitiFact will be doing live fact-checking of the candidates and their claims. You can follow along with their live blog right on our website at WMTW.com. So we do want to get right now to our first question. Both of you have asked voters to trust you and your judgment. So the question as we get started here, it is a question that's specific for each of you during this campaign about an issue that has come up during the campaign. Senator Collins, ProPublica, reported on allegations involving illegal contributions from a defense contractor to a super PAC reporting you. You have denied any wrongdoing. The FBI said it previously found nothing implicating you or your campaign. But the question here, what do you say to voters who believe the report at least raises some legitimate questions about whether campaign donors receive special access or influence?
11: Well, they don't. And these allegations are absolutely false, and they've been proven false. But Troy and Chuck Schumer keep running false ads to try to convince you otherwise. Let me tell you the background of this allegation. This isn't some random company. The University of Maine came to me with a proposal for advanced research with a company called Navitech. We did not know at the time, nor did the university, that the head of Navitech, a long-established research company, was a crook. He's in jail today where he belongs. He has alleged that he couldn't get a meeting with me and the University of Maine unless he contributed funds. That is provably false. We have a picture of us meeting. The submission by the University of Maine was made a year and a half before there were any contributions from this crook. And of course, we gave away the money, and today he's in jail. And don't take just my word for it. The Biden administration, Justice Department, the FBI, the FEC, and the judge who had to sentence this crook all found the allegations to be false.
6: Senator Collins, thank you. Mr. Jackson, I'll give you an opportunity to respond, and then I have a question for you.
12: Well, look, I mean, right up until 2025, the FBI was circling around Senator Collins. You know, there are payments, there's emails, there's meetings. And then whenever Donald Trump got elected, he made the investigation go away. Now Senator Collins is voting with Donald Trump 96% of the time. You know, Senator Collins talks about a crook. I mean, Donald Trump is a convicted felon, 34 felons. She has no problem doing his bidding on that. You know, she talks about pictures. There's a picture of a check that actually she took from a shell company from a military contractor. And it doesn't seem like that's the only military contractor that Senator Collins has taken money from. There's more and more stories coming out. I mean, they're not from me. They're actually from the media. And those things have been fact-checked and proven to be true.
6: Senator Collins, please, a 30-second response.
11: This is just so outrageously false.
13: In the past 5 years, I've

0: U.S. Senate. She's being challenged by Democrat Troy Jackson, a former Maine Senate Majority Leader.
1: Collins, thank you. Mr. Jackson, your question now. As you have openly rejected corporate PAC money in this race, however, the Washington Post reports that up until 2 years ago that you helped lead a PAC that accepted money from big companies ranging from tobacco to pharmaceutical and gambling. So what do you say to voters who believe that your role in that PAC raises questions about whether those donors had access or influence during your time in Augusta?
2: So the Maine Senate Democratic Leadership PAC is a group of people. I didn't make decisions on who or what, when we were going to take money. But even still, what I can tell you is I never got any contracts for any one of those that actually went through the Appropriations Committee like Senator Collins. I mean, when we took money from a company, it made nothing that we were actually going to support a bill or get a contract. Senator Collins is taking money from corporations. She won't stop taking money from corporations. She doesn't want to ban corporate checks. She doesn't want to ban insider stock trading. I mean, those are all things that I've done personally. I can't help that an organization that I actually worked with and had a real significant role in decided to take checks from people. But we've certainly never had any pay-for-play scandals like Senator Collins seems to be doing every day now.
3: Look, first of all, Troy was head of this PAC. He set the rules. I have never accepted any donations from big tobacco. Troy has. And for him to pretend that he had no idea what the contributions were to his leadership PAC when it was big tobacco, it was pharma, it was pharmaceutical companies, it was many other companies, justifies belief. It's just not true. And if you look at the number of times that Troy has flip-flopped his position on issues, and it usually has to do with issues that his son has been hired to lobby him on.
1: So, Senator Jackson, did you know where that money was coming from when you were running that PAC?
2: Well, clearly, I never said that I didn't know where the money was coming from or anything like that, but it's an organization that has a group of people that sit on it. I didn't even set the rules. It was there before I became Senate President. So, making decisions about where checks came from, I actually disagreed and stopped pharmaceutical checks coming. I know Senator Collins has gotten pharmaceutical checks and certainly got contracts for them, too. And as far as my son goes, once again, Senator Collins is deflecting because she doesn't want to talk about her record. My son, independent fact checker, has checked that numerous times. There's nothing there, but Senator Collins would like to confuse the voters because she is in a system where she's taking money from corporations almost daily to make sure that they get the contracts they want.
1: Final word on this, and then we're moving to the next question, please.
3: It's just not true. And exactly. First of all, corporations cannot give money directly to Collins for senator or for Jackson for senator. They establish political action committees called PACs that represent all their employees and are limited in giving $5,000 for the primary, $5,000 for the general election. And again, it's just a gross misrepresentation.
2: And that's why Mr. Cow created a shell company to run his corporation PACs through to get to Senator Collins' PAC.
3: And that's why he's in jail today.
2: That's why he's a
3: felon. And the FBI found absolutely no evidence to implicate me or any member of my staff.
1: Senator Collins, thank you. I do want to move on to our next question now. We do have a lot to get to. Before tonight's debate, viewers told us that the cost of living was their top concern. Federal data show prices are up about 4.7% since President Trump began his second term. That is affecting the cost of nearly everything, with a few exceptions here, including car prices, eggs, and bread. So we're going to spend most of our next 15 minutes here or so talking about affordability and affordability issues here in this debate. And that is where we go with this next question, and it has to do with home heating oil prices hitting a record high here in Maine. LIHEAP, we know, helps lower-income households, but many working families don't qualify and still struggle to pay their heating bills. So the question here, should Congress expand assistance beyond LIHEAP, and what would a bill in Congress look like? And for that, we begin with you, Mr. Jackson.
2: Well, yeah, I definitely think, especially for a state like Maine, that's a cold weather state, this would be a great thing for Senator Collins to fight for. But instead, that she advanced the big, beautiful bill out of committee that actually cut LIHEAP funding, cut SNAP benefits, obviously cut our health care. When I was appropriations chair in Maine, I put forward a $400 million heating package and got bipartisan support to get it out.

0: emergency fashion. I mean, this what's going on right now in this state is going to be dire for so many people across it. And we haven't even gotten to the colder months yet. I mean, when people are paying $6, $6.50 a gallon, I mean, there's going to be people that they can't afford to fill their tanks. And that's something I know very well. And giving income tax cuts to the wealthiest people in this country so that people here in Maine can go without heating oil, can go without health care, is something that I would be very ashamed of.
1: So the second part of that question, what would a bill in Congress look like that could help?
0: Well, I mean, take the LIHEAP program and expand eligibility to people, but also put more money into it so that more people could get enough to get out of the scrape. But look, in the end, we have to get out of Iran. I mean, everything points to this Iran war that's driving these fuel prices in an insane manner. It doesn't matter how much money or anything like that. We can't afford this war because people are going to start losing their businesses. People are going to start losing their homes that are tied to these businesses. And people will freeze to death this winter because they can't afford to heat their home.
1: Senator Collins, same question for you. Should Congress expand assistance beyond LIHEAP? And what could a possible bill in Congress look like?
2: Well, first of all, let me say that Mainers are struggling as they're filling up their heating pumps, their heating tanks this winter. And I have been the leading proponent of the low-income home heating program in Congress. We increased it last year. And just today, I was on the phone with the cabinet secretary asking for early relief from these prices by getting the LIHEAP funding out early, right now. And I'm hopeful that will happen next week. What could we do? We could expand that program further, and we could expand the weatherization program so that people have to use less oil or less natural gas to heat their homes. But there's a second problem that Troy doesn't even touch on, and that is we have a supply problem. We need to become energy independent in this country. I'm pleased that the administration has 100 million barrels of crude oil and diesel coming to this country from our European allies. That will help to lower prices.
1: Thank you, Senator Collins. The follow-up to that here, should more be done as well as far as possibly suspending the federal gas tax or maybe expanding the current release from the Strategic Petroleum Reserve, something that has been talked about? Senator Collins.
2: I have already asked the administration, along with Senator King, that they release all of the oil that is in the Northeast Home Heating Reserve. That's specifically for crises like this. I talked to the Secretary of Energy twice this past week. He seems very receptive to that. Understandably, he was focused on getting the 100 million barrels from our European allies. But yes, we should release that funding. That would help.
3: These are candidates for the U.S. Senate from Maine. Susan Collins running for re-election, being challenged by Democrat Troy Jackson.
1: What is your response to that?
0: Well, like Senator Collins just said about me, what she doesn't want to talk about is this is a crisis that was started by her and Donald Trump. Iran war, all roads point back to that. That's why we're paying this obscene amount. It's great that, she might be able to get some fuel released. That's awesome. But look, the 100 million gallons that she's talking about, the average in the United States is anywhere from 20.5 to 23.6 million barrels a day. So that 100 million is only going to last less than a week. And then what are we going to do? I mean, we are in a crisis here because she would not stand up, and her Republican colleagues would not stand up to Donald Trump. They let him go to war in Iran. We're spending millions and millions of dollars on another forever war, and we're seeing the effects of that by having high fuel prices. Yeah, we need to be energy independent. I said that at the last debate, and I think she ridiculed that. But energy independent is not starting a war and then trying to get oil from other countries and stuff like that because the prices are blowing up. We need to get out of Iran. We need to lower these costs. And we do need to get energy independent so we don't get caught in the same crisis again.
1: Senator Collins, how do you answer to your votes specifically on the Iran war?
2: Well, first of all, I have voted 9 times to bring the war in Iran to an end. Under the War Powers Act, for the first 60 days, the president, as commander-in-chief, has broad discretion to commit our troops and to enter military action. After that, it requires congressional approval. And that is why I have voted 9 times to end this war. But this is not the only issue when it comes to our supply of oil. The second day that Joe Biden was in office, he canceled the Keystone pipeline that would have brought oil from Canada to the United States. I don't know whether Troy supported that cancellation. I don't recall him speaking out against it, but that would have helped to increase our supply as well.
1: Before we move to the next question and response.
0: Well, I mean, the same thing as I said the other night. I mean, somehow getting oil from Canada makes us energy independent. That's ridiculous. I mean, again, even if we had the pipeline, look what's happening because of the Iran war. She voted against it 9 times. Before, she voted for it 5 times. When she had a chance to stop it before we got into this crisis, she could have stopped it. I mean, she's the chair of appropriations. I mean, money has to come through there for these wars. She still could do something. She could use her leverage to stop this war. But instead, they're making money. I mean, Senator Collins and her husband are making money more off of this war. And so is a whole bunch of other people. And that's why this doesn't stop, because They got us in another forever war that we're never going to get out of, and people in the state are feeling the effects of it.
1: Now, that is a big claim. So, Senator Collins,
2: that is absolutely outrageous, mm-hmm. and you owe me an apology.
0: No, you owe
2: that
0: me an apology.
2: That is absolutely outrageous to say that my husband and I are making money off the war in Iran is absolutely outrageous. And plus, I would point out that Troy is confusing energy supply and where it comes from with the energy independence. We do need to be energy independent, but that's not going to happen overnight. We need permitting reform. I have long wanted a pipeline for natural gas to come bring us shale oil and shale gas from Pennsylvania to Maine, but we need permitting reform to have that happen. And it is, we need to do things like I recently helped to secure the project in Lincoln at the old mill that will help make our electric grid more reliable. It's under Troy's leadership that electric rates in Maine became the fourth highest in the nation. The nation. What does that have to do with the Iran war?
1: That is fine, but that does bring us to our next question.
0: If we did have the Keystone Pipeline right now, what do you think the Canadians would be doing to us because of the tariffs and the fight that she has not stopped because Donald Trump took on? I'm sure they'd be shutting off oil and that too.
1: We'll talk about tariffs in a moment, but that does bring us to our next question on affordability and a specific vote question for each of you. Mr. Jackson, back in 2019, you co-sponsored and voted for LD 1711. That expanded Maine solar and net energy billing program. The public advocate later said that program was expected to cost Maine electricity customers more than $234 million in 2025 alone. So looking back on that vote now, knowing what we know, do you believe you underestimated the cost of that program?
0: I mean, when we voted for that bill, that was actually Senator Dow's bill, a Republican from Lincoln County. You know, we were told that it was going to be not cheap, but it was going to be something that we could, ratepayers could handle. When the PUC or the public advocate said that that would be what it would cost if we didn't reform the program. We've reformed it twice since then. So we did listen to the public advocate and lowered those costs. But I think, a big part of our energy problems are Ukraine, the natural gas, that we've seen those spikes. And now with Iran, we're seeing those spikes again here big time. And that's where the rate increases are coming from, because the cost of fuel is what's driving our energy in this state. And so, yeah, I mean, we reformed that program. It did cost more than it should have, but we reformed it twice. And I think getting us off of fossil fuel, we still have a great shot to do the Aroostook transmission line to get all that wind out of Aroostook County. I actually think when we do, we'll lower our energy costs across the state, because other states will have to be coming and buying power from us.
1: Senator Collins, your response.
2: First of all, let's make no mistake about this. Detroit voted against a bill that the public advocate said would have reduced electric costs for the average household by $275 a year. His big plan for energy from Arosa County totally collapsed, completely failed. So it's just not accurate to say that it's the Iran war that has caused Maine to have the fourth highest electric bills in the country. If it were the Iran war, why wouldn't New Hampshire and other states have the same level of electric bills that Maine has?
1: I'll give you 30 seconds, Mr. Jackson, to respond to the voting record that she brought up of yours.
0: Yeah. Well, again, Senator Collins is not being truthful. I mean, it's in the paper again today that what the public advocate said was that if we didn't reform it, and she isn't being truthful about that because we did, it would have cost more money if we didn't, and we did. $275, what Senator Collins, that's definitely a lot of money. But how much money are all of you paying right now because of her inability to push Donald Trump on the Iran war? I mean, we are paying way more than $275 a month because of that problem. And I definitely reject the idea that, I'm not willing to fight for people and lower the rates. I absolutely am. But I do think that we have to get off of fossil fuel, and there is a way. And the Arista transmission line did not fail. The PUC just came back out with the, and there was bids for it. There are people that are going to go forward. That was a big bill that Senator Collins was never able to get enacted or work on.
1: We'll have to end it there. Senator Collins, our question for you now, specific to affordability. As it has been reported, you voted to advance President Trump's one big, beautiful bill, but then voted against the final passage, citing concerns about Medicaid cuts and the impacts as well on rural hospitals. So if those cuts were serious enough to oppose the bill in the end, why vote to move it forward in the first place?
2: Well, first of all, the bill was going to move forward with or without my vote. And I think that is important to understand. And at the end, both Troy and I would have voted against the bill because of the cuts in Medicaid. But what did I get in that bill? Because we did get it on the floor. I created the $50 billion Rural Health Care Fund, of which Maine has already received in the first allotment $190 million. And just today, Governor Mills announced that she was going to use funding from Maine's allotment to save the Penobscot County Health Care Clinics. That is wonderful because 55,000 Mainers rely, 5,500 Mainers rely on those healthcare clinics. And it was because of what I authored that the money was there in the big, beautiful bill. I don't support the Medicaid cuts that are in the bill. That's why I voted against it. It did not come out of my committee, despite what Troy said again tonight.
1: Senator Collins, thank you. As we do talk about the larger picture here about healthcare and healthcare costs, many Mainers tell us that that is something that they are really worried about right now. We have seen that the Trump administration is sending those one-time payments of about $90 to more than 20 million Medicare beneficiaries, along with $500 refunds to some ACA enrollees. But Medicare Part B premiums now exceed $200 a month. So are these payments from the Trump administration meaningful relief, or do they fall short of the real problem when it comes to health care? Senator Collins.
2: Well, they fall short, but I'm sure that they're helpful to some people. But what we've got to do is to work on health care affordability. And a major issue here is the high cost of prescription drugs. I did an investigation when I was head of the Senate Aging Committee into the high cost of prescription drugs. And what I found is that there were all these barriers to generic, lower priced generic drugs coming to the market. I wrote the law that eases and speeds up the approval of lower cost generic drugs. In addition, I'm the author, along with Gene Shaheen of New Hampshire, of a bill that would put a $35 cap on the cost of insulin per month. Now, many people who need insulin pay as much as $150 a month. So I think there's a lot that we can do to make healthcare more affordable.
1: Mr. Jackson, the same question for you regarding these payments from the Trump administration. Is that meaningful relief, or are you calling for more?
0: Well, look, we took $1 trillion out of our healthcare industry so that we give people like Elon Musk the income tax cuts. That's what the Big Beautiful Bill did. You know, Senator Collins had a chance, I believe, to stop that, not advance it. She said last week that she had to let it out of committee so she could get the $190 million. Well, that's on tape. And the thing about it is that we're going to lose $5 billion here in Maine in Medicaid cuts. We've lost SNAP benefits. We've lost heating assistance, all because of that bill. So, no, I don't think $90 is meaningful when you see that we're lost 30,000 people that have gotten ACA subsidies taken away. Another, I think, 60,000 people have seen their increases. I mean, we're in trouble in this state, and good that, Penobscot Valley is going to be protected, I think, for a very short time, because a lot of these problems are actually designed to come into effect after the midterms. I mean, that's how bad that they knew this bill was, that they made sure that the effects didn't happen until after the election.
1: Senator Collins, a 30-second response, please.
2: So once again, Troy claims that I wrote the Big Beautiful Bill that came out of my committee. It did not, and I do not know why he keeps saying that. But let me tell you an important fact about the cost of insurance in Maine. So to get an Affordable Care Act premium in Maine, it is 77% higher than what you would pay in New Hampshire. Who is that the fault of? Troy Jackson. That is directly due to a bill that he pushed through that passed on a party line vote that changed how insurance was provided in Maine.
1: Senator Collins, that is time. Mr. Jackson, a response, and then we'll move to our next topic, please.
0: Well, I didn't say that she wrote the bill, and I didn't say that she passed out of a committee. I said she helped advance the bill. I mean, In as far as healthcare in Maine, I mean, we made sure that insurance companies protected people. I mean, took care of people. And I'm sure Senator Collins would like us to have junk insurance programs. But no, we thought it was more important to make sure that people did have prescription drugs, pharmaceutical care, all these different things. And that, I think, is what real health insurance should be, not stuff that people go to and still come out of there having to spend a lot of money to get the care they need.
3: The Republican challenger is Troy Jackson. He's a former Maine Senate Majority Leader. He's challenging Susan Collins running for re-election. She served in the Senate since 1996.
2: Insurance programs are not what we're talking about here. These are the Affordable Care Act plans, and they do not allow. They have a list of mandated benefits, but you pay 77% higher premiums in Maine than in New Hampshire.
1: We appreciate the clarification. On to our next topic here. Maine's population is the oldest by median age in the country. Social Security, especially important here in our state. The Social Security Retirement Trust Fund, though, is projected to be depleted in 2032, after which the program could pay only 78% of scheduled benefits. So what specific change would you support to keep it solvent, and what change would you reject? Mr. Jackson, this question goes to you first.
0: Well, I think it's pretty clear. It's been talked about for a long time. I mean, we need to remove the cap so that wealthy people pay in at the same rate as your working class people. Right now, if you're making $180,000, you pay $10,000 in Social Security. If you're making $5 million, you pay $10,000 in Social Security. I don't believe that's fair. And I also believe that we should, once we get rid of the cap so that we can make it solvent, we could raise benefits for people that are really struggling right now in this economy that Donald Trump and Susan Collins have created. I mean, people that only get $1,000 a month when they're paying $1,600 or $1,700 for a tank of oil, I mean, they can't keep up. And that's why making sure that billionaires pay at the same rate as people that are just squeaking by, I think is important. Something that Senator Collins has rejected time and time again, that she didn't want to move the cap, she didn't want to scrap the cap. That is something that I think we have to do, and that's something I'm going to fight for.
1: And then when you say removing the cap, you mean people who earn more are paying more into Social Security. Senator Collins, what do you think about that?
2: Well, first of all, I think Social Security is the most important social program ever passed in the United States, and I have been a strong supporter of it. I'm the one who authored the Social Security Fairness Act to restore the benefits to retired school teachers, firefighters, police officers, and other public employees. I believe that we should create a commission of independent financial experts to give us advice on what should be done. But here's something where I actually agree with Troy. I don't think someone who makes $40 million a year as a movie star should pay the same rate of Social Security taxes as someone who's earning $184,000 a year. We simply are going to have to adjust the cap.
1: And on that moment of agreement, we do want to take a break here this evening. There is much more to come. Take a moment, catch your breath, have a sip of water, and we'll be back in just 90 seconds.
3: Mike said before, I happened to listen to him, he was on C-SPAN 1. That's a big upgrade, right?
4: C-SPAN 2 has also documented nearly 24,000 roll call votes, providing the transparency and accountability our democracy needs to thrive.
5: I wish C-SPAN 2 a happy birthday and thanks those who are dedicated to its mission to bring the people's business to the people of our country.
3: But I've now more from the U.S. Senate candidates debate, hosted by WMTW News Channel 8 in Portland, Maine.
1: 30 years in the Senate and more than 10,000 votes. What do you still want to get done that led you to change your mind about serving only two terms?
2: Well, John, what I learned is how much more effective I could be as the seventh ranked person in the Senate versus 99th, which is what I was when I first started out. I have secured $1.5 billion for 672 projects all over the state of Maine during the past 5 years. I rank second in the entire Senate on a per capita basis in bringing back federal funds to the state of Maine to help for investments in our community, ranging from our rural hospitals to child care centers to roads to bridges to wastewater treatment systems to education programs at the University of Maine, our community colleges. I couldn't have done this in the early years in the Senate. In addition, I helped to shape federal policy, for example, preventing cuts in medical research. And I've become the chair of the Appropriations Committee, the first Maine senator in 92 years to hold that position.
1: Thank you, Senator Collins. That is time. Mr. Jackson, quite the journey for you as well to this stage here tonight. You first ran for governor, finishing third in the primary. You then entered the Senate race after Graham Platner, of course, dropped out. So why should voters see this as your own campaign and not something that you inherited?
0: Well, it isn't my own campaign. I mean, it's the people across Maine. It's their campaign, and I've said that consistently. This is not about Troy Jackson, not about Graham Platner. What it is about is Donald Trump and Susan Collins and the band that are making life so much harder in the state. You know, passing the big, beautiful bill that took $5 billion out of our health care system here in Maine. Putting people like Brett Kavanaugh on the Supreme Court that took away Roe versus Wade and made it so hard across this country for people to have reproductive rights. I fought to make sure in Maine that didn't go away. Making sure that, you know, Iran, the war, where fuel prices for so many people are going on extreme, the tariffs are hurting people. I mean, that's what this campaign is about. It's about people that know that this government is fundamentally flawed and Susan Collins won't do anything about it. She's powerful during election time, but she's weak every time that we need her to stand up and fight for us.
1: Senator Collins, I will give you an opportunity to respond there.
2: I have worked with five different presidents, and with each of them, I've supported them when I thought they were right, and I've opposed them when I thought they were wrong. Year after year, I am ranked as the most bipartisan member of the Senate. I am proud of the independent approach I've taken. And Troy's just wrong when he says that I vote with President Trump 95% of the time. He quotes a study that looks at only a third of the votes. If you look at all of the votes that were cast, I have voted with the administration about 72% of the time. Using his approach, I voted with President Biden 91% of the time. The fact is, this year alone, this Congress alone, I voted against President Trump 137 times.
1: I do have to cut it off there, Senator Collins, due to time. Please,
0: she voted 100 times against Trump, but it didn't matter. And when she talks about those five presidents, how many of those five presidents did she let them take away her authority as a U.S. senator? You know, not stopping the war in Iran, tariffs. I mean, that is the problem. That when Donald Trump wants something, Senator Collins will not stop him. And when she doesn't stop him, it hurts Mainers.
1: And Mr. Jackson, you brought up abortion rights, so we'll go there next. Both of you do have records on abortion that voters have scrutinized and looked at during this campaign. The question here tonight that I'd like each of you to answer, if a bill creating federal protections for abortion access came before the Senate, would you vote for it? And what limits, if any, would that include? Mr. Jackson.
0: Absolutely, I would vote for it. I mean, I've been doing that for the last 12 years. I mean, I made sure that Maine has some of the most progressive reproductive rights bills in the country. I made sure that low-income women had access to reproductive rights through MaineCare. I mean, over the last decade or more, I've been fighting consistently to make sure that women had access because I understood that it was important, it was health care, and it was an economic issue for them to decide when and if they were going to have a family. You know, I'm sure Senator Collins is going to bring this up, but, you know, our records have changed. I mean, mine has gotten better. Hers has gotten worse. She's made sure that I think she's put 55 anti-abortion judges onto the courts, including Brett Kavanaugh, that she knew that he was anti-abortion and that was what he was going to do when he got there. And he did. And look, Maine women begged her. They drove all the way to D.C. to actually beg her not to do that because they knew what Brett Kavanaugh was going to do. And then after she voted to put him on there, and she was the deciding vote, he took away Roe versus Wade. So yes, this state, we've done a lot to make sure that we protect it. In the U.S. Senate, I would do everything I could.
1: Senator Collins, the same question for you. If the bill creating federal protections for abortion access came before the Senate, would you vote for it?
2: Well, not only would I vote for it, I authored such a bill with Senator Tim Kaine, Democrat from Virginia. We introduced a bill to codify Roe v. Wade nationwide. Unfortunately, Chuck Schumer would not bring it to the Senate floor. So it's not only would I vote for it, I wrote that bill. And the fact is that I have been pro-choice the entire time that I have served in the Senate. That's not true of Troy. Troy, from the year 2000 until he ran for the House seat in 2013-2014, was very anti-choice. He was for a bill that would not allow abortions when the mother's life was at risk. He was an extremist when it comes to abortion.
1: That is time. 30-second response on that.
0: Yeah, well, obviously that's not correct that I was an extremist. Was I voting the wrong way? Yeah, and I've said that consistently. You know, but the fact of the matter is that I can admit when I was wrong. Senator Collins can't. She still won't admit that she was wrong in putting Brett Kavanaugh on, which took away Roe versus Wade. And since then, I mean, I co-sponsored LD 1619, which is the most progressive reproductive rights bill in the country. I had a fight for that. I had people make unbelievable accusations about us, but we stuck it out because we knew how important that was, because women told us that they needed that type of health care, and I didn't fail them on that. Senator Collins had women go to her and ask her not to put Brett Kavanaugh on. They knew that he was going to do taking away Roe versus Wade. Senator Collins let it happen.
2: You know, I have to respond to that. I am the only Republican senator who voted for Justice Sonia Sotomayor, Justice Kagan, and Justice Jackson Brown. The only Republican senator to support those three judges who were appointed by Democratic presidents. I applied the same standard to all of the Supreme Court nominees.
1: Senator Collins, thank you. This has been a big topic in Maine, so I want to make sure we do have time to talk about this. There was the Operation Catch of the Day from the federal government. That's what it was called. Then an ICE agent fatally shot a Biddeford man in July. The two of you have disagreed since then over whether ICE should be reformed or eliminated. Congress has since approved billions of dollars in new ICE funding, including money for body cameras. So the question for both of you here, should Congress continue funding ICE without any enforceable conditions? And what, if any, requirements would you attach to the next dollar if elected? Mr. Jackson, this will go to you.
0: Look, I mean, the gentleman's name was Johann Sebastian Guerrero, and he had a three-year-old daughter, and the only mistake he made that morning was that he went to work. And because Senator Collins is not willing to stand up to Donald Trump, he was murdered in the streets of Biddeford for doing nothing wrong, for going to work. And that is why that and many other things that ICE has been doing, falsifying records to federal judges to try and justify them taking people out with the rights without having a court order. This agency is so rogue that I don't know that it can be reformed, but I know for a fact that people are always going to know ICE as an outfit that has murdered at least four people here in this country, and that is not law enforcement. If I had the opportunity, I would put that law enforcement in the Customs Border Patrol. They used to do sex trafficking work, drug smuggling and all that, and people saw them as legitimate law enforcement. But what we have right now is not legitimate law enforcement, and I would cut the funding off for them.
1: Mr. Jackson.
3: Troy Jackson is challenging Susan Collins for her U.S. Senate seat. Susan Collins has served in the U.S. Senate since 1996.
1: You, Senator Collins, your approach on this situation, should it be a condition on future funding, or what do you think about what Mr. Jackson just said?
2: We need to reform ICE further. There's no doubt about that. The shooting in Biddeford was horrific, and the entire Maine delegation wrote to the Independent Inspector General to ask for a thorough investigation, and that is underway. But we cannot completely abolish ICE, as Troy has called for many times. ICE is responsible for deporting violent criminals, such as the member of the Venezuelan cartel that killed the 22-year-old nursing student. It's responsible for investigating child exploitation, drug smuggling, international cartels and financial crimes, pornography schemes. Do we really want to make the country less safe? What I secured funding for were body-worn cameras so that we would know exactly what happened in these confrontations or even worse, in a shooting. And I think there are additional reforms that are needed. I don't think I should be able to do arrests in sensitive places like schools, hospitals, doctors' offices. So there are clearly other reforms that could be made.
1: And Senator Collins, that is time. I'm sorry, we do have to end there. A 30-second response, yeah. Please, Mr. Jackson.
0: Well, she just laid out what responsibilities of ICE are. What I know for a fact is ICE is responsible for four people being murdered in the United States. And that's never going to be all right. Customs Border Patrol used to do this. They can do it again. They're legitimate. But look, the whole argument about putting the money into ICE and securing body cameras and all that, the body cameras don't even have to be turned over unless it's in the best interest of ICE. That is part of the legislation. Senator Collins put that money into them without any guardrails. It's a false narrative. They can do still whatever they want, and they are.
1: Senator Collins, you're shaking your head, so I'll give you a quick answer on this, a quick response, please, and then we'll move on to a new topic.
2: They have to be turned on during an enforcement action. And it's just not accurate. I prioritized the body-worn cameras after the shootings in Minneapolis, and I have worked with the acting director of ICE and the new secretary of DHS to make sure that the ICE officers in Maine were fully trained and equipped.
0: So they have to be turned on, yes. But they don't have to turn over the tape unless it's in the best interest of that agency. That is in the law.
1: In late August, Senator Collins, you wrote to the Trump administration warning that tariffs on Canada would hurt Maine employers and raise costs as well for families here. Mr. Jackson, then you accused Senator Collins of failing to use her vote to stop those tariffs. So let's focus on the policy here next. What is your position on the current U.S.-Canada tariff dispute, and should Congress require approval before a president can impose those broad tariffs? Senator Collins.
2: Yes. Tariffs are actually a constitutional responsibility of Congress. But over the years, Congress gave more and more of that authority to the executive branch. And that happened far earlier than this president. I do believe we should regain control, and that is why I have cast so many votes. Every single time we voted on the Canadian tariffs, I voted against them. But I've done more than that. I've been working with the Secretary of Commerce and the Special Trade Representative to get the Canadian tariffs lifted on items that are very important to our blueberry growers, to our small communities, to those who use concrete. And I'm having some success on that, and I'm going to continue pushing.
1: Senator Collins, thank you. Mr. Jackson.
0: Well, I mean, I think, you know, you just heard Senator Collins lay it out there. I mean, that is the job of Congress. I really don't know why anyone, Republican or Democrat, would want to be in Congress and give all their authority to a president that, you know, is a narcissist. I mean, Senator Collins is the chair of appropriations. There are other ways to leverage that position to stop these tariffs. And I mean, again, we're letting one man dictate tariffs. And even if Congress gave some authority in the past, no president went after Canada with blanket tariffs ever. And this is Congress's role, and they should take it back. They should have taken it back. This shouldn't be happening, or they should be holding Trump accountable some other way. And there's lots of ways you can do that as a powerful appropriations chair.
1: Senator Collins, are there ways that you can use the appropriations process to change the tariff decision from the president?
2: Well, the Appropriations Committee does not have jurisdiction over tariffs, which I have explained previously. But we are working, I am working directly with the administration to try to get some of these tariffs lifted. I've already had some success on pulp, on concrete, on road salt. I know that Troy makes fun of road salt, but the fact is, if he asks towns in Washington County and Aroostook County, it's a significant additional cost that, because of my efforts, they no longer will have to bear. The town of Frenchville, 900 people, was going to cost an additional $10,000. Presque Isle was going to cost $65,000 more this winter.
1: Senator Where Collins, thank you.
0: So what about all the other tariffs that are on? How much money is that going to cost the town of Presque Isle, the town of Frenchville, all the people that work in the farming, fishing, forestry industry? I mean, all those people, parts, everything that comes out of Canada, our products go to Canada. I mean, that's what's actually going to cost people. And again, she didn't answer your question. I mean, it should have been that, yes, there is ways that appropriations could have done something. I mean, she has the purse. She could have used it against Donald Trump in another way until he got off of this blanket tariff foolishness.
2: We have had vote after vote on tariffs, and nobody has been more outspoken against the Canadian tariffs than I have.
1: Senator Collins, thank you. We'll leave that there. We just have a few minutes left, but we do want to get to some quick lightning round type questions. These will be yes or no, or very short answers, one sentence or less, no rebuttals. Mr. Jackson, if elected, and Senator Collins reelected, which three of the Senate's 24 committees would you want to serve on most? We go to you first, Mr. Jackson.
0: I mean, labor. labor and housing, appropriations. I mean, look, just like in the Maine legislature, every committee is important. Ag, I mean, there's so many different ones, but I would try and get on as many as possible.
1: Senator Collins, if reelected, what committees would you be interested in?
2: I would keep the same committees that I have now. I'm chair of the Appropriations Committee, the most powerful committee in the Senate. I would also keep my position on the Intelligence Committee and on the Health, Education, Labor, and Pensions Committee.
1: Senator Collins, who do you think should be the leader of your party in the Senate?
2: John Thune.
1: Mr. Jackson.
0: I'm not even sure who else is running, but I've already told Senator Schumer that I'm not going to support him.
1: Should there be term limits in Congress, Mr. Jackson?
0: Absolutely. I mean, we have them in Maine. They work well, and I definitely think Congress should have the same.
1: Senator Collins?
2: No, I don't think there should be. I think that's what you have elections for.
1: Senator Collins, do you use AI in your daily life, professionally or personally?
2: Sometimes when I'm writing an email, AI will suggest a different spelling or a different word. That's what you're talking about? I guess the answer would be yes. In more sophisticated ways, no.
1: Mr. Jackson, do you use AI?
0: Not personally, no.
1: Supreme Court term limits, yes or no?
0: Oh, absolutely. I mean, this is insane what's going on. Clear ethics reform, too, but yes.
1: Senator Collins?
2: Absolutely not. That is contrary to the whole notion of the Supreme Court. And I know that Troy wants to pack the court. And I think as Ruth Bader...
1: And we are out of time. Thank you so much.
0: I wouldn't have to pack
1: here.
0: She wouldn't put Kavanaugh.
1: Have a great rest of your night. You can watch our debate as well online.
3: 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This debate comes to us courtesy of WMTW News Channel 8 in Portland. The Cook Political Report rates this race a toss-up. Susan Collins running for re-election, being challenged by Democrat Troy Jackson, former Maine Senate Majority Leader.
6: AP News, I'm Ben Thomas. First hurricane of the Atlantic season, Isaias, has strengthened into a Category 2, and it's approaching the U.S. Gulf Coast. Ed Donahue has a report.
7: It's going to be from Gulfport, Mississippi to the Pensacola area.
8: Florida Governor Ron DeSantis is keeping his eyes on Isaias.
7: The problem for us in the panhandle is that northeast side of the storm is the dirty side of the storm. So if it hits Mobile Bay, you know, we're going to get a lot of storm surge in Pensacola, Santa Rosa, probably even like Okaloosa.
8: Landfall is forecast on the northern Gulf Coast either late tomorrow or early Saturday. Heavy rain with the risk of flooding is possible into the weekend as far inland as the Tennessee Valley. DeSantis is not sure what will happen with Isaias.
7: Most people do not believe it will be that strong when it hits. But my view is you prepare. And then if you end up not having to use all the preparation, you're fine.
8: Some Gulf Coast oil wells have paused production, and some Florida school districts have canceled classes. I'm Ed Donahue.
6: In Tennessee, lawyers for Christa Pike say she has taken her first steps with assistance just 1 week after her failed execution. On another death penalty case, Lisa Dwyer reports...
9: The Pentagon says the firing squad execution of Fort Hood shooter Nadal Hassan will be live-streamed after Defense Secretary Pete Hegseth said the execution would be public. Hassan was convicted of killing 13 people and injuring 32 others in a shooting at the military base in 2009. Hegseth says they'll make sure that people are able to watch it. When asked if Hassan had made any final requests or reached out to the Trump administration, Hegseth replied, "Don't care. We'll see him on December 3rd. I'm Lisa Dwyer.
6: And after a record-setting uninterrupted time at sea supporting the Iran war, the USS Abraham Lincoln has returned home. The aircraft carrier left San Diego in November. This is AP News.
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11: Welcome to Washington Today on C-SPAN Radio for Thursday, October 8, 2026. Vice President J.D. Vance announces Microsoft and other technology firms have been suspended from sponsoring foreign workers with H-1B visas. He says Microsoft has been undercutting U.S. workers and treating the foreign workers like indentured servants. President Donald Trump awards Microsoft's CEO the National Medal of Technology and Innovation, one of the six science medals he handed out today. Another recipient went to Elon Musk, head of Tesla and SpaceX. President called him a modern-day Thomas Edison. New York Times columnist Thomas Friedman argues for greater regulation of AI at an American Bar Association conference on AI and national security. House Speaker Mike Johnson and the Minority Leader Hakeem Jeffries talk about the midterm elections, now less than 4 weeks away. Plus, President Trump says he will not attack Iran again before the U.S. elections. New York City Mayor Zohar Mamdani is asked about being booed by protesters at a vigil Wednesday night on the third anniversary of Hamas's attack on Israel. Florida Governor Ron DeSantis discusses preparing for the first hurricane of the season to make landfall. And Senator Tom Cotton, Republican of Arkansas, gets a question on his public disagreement with President Donald Trump on the wisdom of making daylight saving time permanent. That and more ahead on Washington Today. Associated Press writing that President Donald Trump's administration is suspending tech giant Microsoft from a program to apply for green cards for workers who come to the U.S. to live and work using H-1B visas, as it accuses the company of fraud. Supporters of the Republican president have long argued that various programs, like the one Vice President J.D. Vance accused Microsoft of abusing, essentially empower American companies to recruit foreign workers for jobs that end up undercutting Americans. In a wide-ranging announcement Thursday, Vance and other top administration officials also called out universities over their use of J-1 visas for international students and information technology outsourcing firms. That was from AP. Vice President Vance spoke at a news conference in Washington. He is the chair of the White House task force to eliminate fraud.
12: There's this pernicious idea, and Stephen alluded to it, which is that Americans are not good enough for the jobs in their own country. You hear people say that in subtle ways and sometimes explicit ways. When people say that Americans won't work on farms or they won't work in certain dirty jobs, what they're really saying is that Americans won't work in those jobs for poverty wages, nor should they. When you hear people say that we have to bring in foreign accountants because there aren't enough American accountants, what they're saying is that there aren't enough people who can do math in the United States of America, which is absurd. When people say we need to bring in foreign IT specialists and quite literally force people to train their own replacements, what we're saying is that there are Americans who cannot do those jobs, and that is absurd. To the American people, this FISA fraud is a frontal assault on the idea that you deserve to inherit the jobs and the positions in your own country. Never believe the lie that Americans are not good enough to build a future for Americans. That's what visa fraud tells you. It is a lie, and the President of the United States does not stand for it, and neither does anybody on this stage.
11: Vice President J.D. Vance at a news conference today in Washington. New York Times writing that Mr. Vance said that in the last year, Microsoft had laid off 6,000 American workers while it benefited from 6,300 H-1B visas and nearly 3,000 green cards. Also from that article, Keith Sonderling, the Labor Secretary, announced that Adobe would also be suspended from using the Permanent Labor Certification Program, as well as several large information technology outsourcing firms. During the news conference, reporter asked Vice President Vance about Elon Musk, who originally came to the United States from South Africa on a student visa, then worked under an H-1B visa before becoming a legal permanent resident and a naturalized citizen.
13: You mentioned that you want people like Elon Musk to come to this country and
12: sure.
13: do something great, but he didn't build his companies overnight. He studied here. He was accepted at Stanford, one of the universities that you're studying. So how do you decide who's the next Elon Musk and who is not?
12: Well, we have a process to do this and have done this for a long time successfully, but also, as others have talked about, with a lot of fraud. We ask a very basic question. Number one, does a person coming in fill a position that simply cannot be filled by an American worker? That's question number one. Question number two, very importantly, is this person a truly elite human being? Are they truly bringing in a special set of skills and abilities and work ethic and competence? Unfortunately, what we see with most H-1Bs is that you're taking somebody, I'm sure in most cases, a decent human being, and they're using them to replace an American middle class worker. You know, Elon Musk obviously has done a lot of great things. We want a lot of other people to come into the United States of America if they have truly elite specialized skills. But that's not what the H-1B visa program has become. It's become a program of taking, for example, an accountant making a nice middle class wage and replacing them with a foreign indentured servant who's making something closer to poverty wages. That is a scandal. And the fact that they're undercutting the wages of American workers is a big tell that they don't have a hyper specialized skill. You know, one of the things I'm proudest of that we've done on the H-1B program, we did it early on, Stephen and I worked very closely on this, is that we said we wanted to impose a fee on the H-1B application process. And the thought there is very clear. If you're actually bringing a truly elite, genius-level, super specialized person into the United States of America, you're going to be willing to pay a little bit extra to bring that person into your company. But if you're just bringing in somebody who's going to undercut the wages of the American worker, which is what most H-1Bs are today, then you shouldn't bring that person in. We should actually prioritize our workers first.
11: Vice President J.D. Vance at a White House Task Force to Eliminate Fraud news conference in Washington, D.C. NBC News pointing out in its article about that announcement that it came hours before President Trump was scheduled to award the National Medal of Technology and Innovation to Microsoft CEO Satya Nadella, part of an event at which he is granting some of the nation's most prestigious science and technology awards to his tech billionaire allies. That was from NBC News. The White House called the program today the Golden Age of American Innovation Summit. It was held at the U.S. Institute of Peace. The president also awarded the Technology and Innovation Medal to Michael Dell, founder and CEO of Dell Technologies, and the National Medal of Science to Elon Musk, head of SpaceX and Tesla, Google co-founder Sergey Brin, NVIDIA CEO Jensen Huang, and Advanced Micro Devices CEO Lisa Su. Here's President Trump.
14: From day one, my administration has taken decisive action to ensure that America continues to dominate the frontiers of science and technology. We ended DEI for scientific grants from the federal government, and we now support only the gold standard of science. I signed an order to support the advancement of quantum computing and set the goal of delivering a quantum computer for scientific discovery by 2028. We are removing unnecessary barriers to deploying next-generation nuclear energy. Our country started up 4 cutting-edge small modular reactors just this year alone. We're way advanced. Under NASA's Artemis program, American astronauts will soon return to establish a permanent American presence on the moon, and then we will go to Mars. And we have Jared here someplace, and I want to have you stand. What a job you're doing. I'm so proud of you. Stand up, Jared. And every one of our winners today wanted you. I've never seen that before. Might be the only thing they are in agreement on, if you want to know the truth. And you're doing great. We're going to be going to Mars pretty soon, Jared? Okay, you're doing a job. Thank you. And we've also created the Genesis mission to solve some of the biggest mysteries in science and technology with super intelligence. And last week, we brokered the White House Accord on Superintelligence, keeping America at the forefront of SI. Today is my privilege to bestow National Medals of Science and National Medals of Technology and Innovation on some of those very same technology leaders, people whose contributions to their fields will be remembered in the annals of science forever and ever and ever.
11: President Donald Trump at today's ceremony at the U.S. Institute of Peace in Washington. He went on to talk a little bit more about each of the 6 recipients. Here's part of what he said about Elon Musk.
14: In addition, Elon created Tesla, the first successful new car manufacturer in over 75 years, producing the first commercially viable electric cars with the first consumer self-driving technology. And interestingly, when you mentioned Tesla, my uncle, Dr. John Trump, was commissioned by the United States government to do a report on Nikola Tesla. They wanted to know, was he real or not real? was he a true genius or not? My uncle, after a fairly short period of time, determined that he was a true and great genius and that he was real in every single way. Otherwise, you'd have to change the name of the car company. You wouldn't want to be a star. See, now, if I did the report, Elon, I might say, he wasn't that good. But my uncle was a different kind of a person than I am. And he gave Tesla the highest report. He said he was a true, great genius. So, very nice. Through Neuralink, Elon is also restoring sight, speech, and motion to those who cannot see, talk, or move. And he turned SpaceX AI into one of the world's leaders in superintelligence. Elon is our modern-day Thomas Edison. And, Elon, I want to congratulate you. You're my friend and all of that, but you are a very, very special guy. Thank you very much, and congratulations, Elon.

0: across the federal government, industry, academia, and philanthropy to usher in a new golden age of science. New York Times columnist Thomas Friedman has been calling for regulating artificial intelligence now and more vigorously, rejecting President Trump's approach of having tech companies agree to police themselves. Thomas Friedman recently wrote that AI is like a nuclear bazooka, or the equivalent of raising a tiger cub and telling ourselves that once it gets big and older, it would never eat us. Thomas Friedman spoke today at an American Bar Association conference on national security law held in Washington.
1: When I read people like David Sachs in the Trump White House, you know, these kind of gung-ho, go ahead, you know, I mean, I really say, like, what the hell are you thinking? Do you realize if this goes wrong, you better have your spaceship ready to get the hell out of here, because the pitchforks are going to be out for you, baby. You won't be able to live anywhere. So the risk that these people are blithely taking, Mark Zuckerberg, who told us to move fast and break things on social networks, and we followed that, and he broke the country, okay? So a little, I just don't understand. It, to me, it's... If somebody told me there was 0.1% chance that this was civilization ending, I'd be saying, well, then slow down for me. But when Bill Gates comes out and says, Bill, who was originally an accelerationist, and has no dog in this particular hunt right now, I would be taking that just very, very seriously. And again, I say that, Glenn, as someone who wants it to succeed. You know, when you're 73, you really hope there'll be a cure for Alzheimer's very soon. So I don't want to see this slow down. But I just feel that when the people closest to it are quitting companies, saying they're going too fast, and I urge you to read Robinson's interview with Ezra yesterday, because he just talks how chaotic these companies are inside, you know. They're run by kids, and half of them are on the spectrum, you know what I mean? So It's really, sorry if I insulted anybody there, but it's really, to me, one day I think we're going to look back on this and say, what were we thinking?
0: New York Times columnist Thomas Friedman at today's American Bar Association Standing Committee on Law and National Security 36th Annual Review of National Security Law Conference, titled AI and Disruptive Technologies Transforming National Security and the Law. During a panel discussion at this ABA AI conference, an audience member asked Alex Iftimi, OpenAI Associate General Counsel, about who is responsible for harms when AI goes rogue.
2: Sean Waterman, I'm a freelance reporter. I wanted to come back to something that was mentioned briefly, only briefly during the discussion, about these so-called rogue agents. I mean, they did things which, if I'd done them, I would go to prison. They broke the Computer Fraud and Abuse Act, right? They attacked the websites of the Australian government. Can you explain to me why the engineers that built those models and the ones that wrote the prompts and the managers that oversaw them don't seem to be facing any legal liability?
3: I'm happy to take a first crack at that. I think a lot of it turns on what is the intent in these kinds of situations. What are the foreseeable outcomes from the development of these models? And I think it matters a great deal that the outcomes that happened here, which certainly were unintentional and problematic, and something that the company has been working very hard to fix, were not deliberate acts. And there's a big difference between, you know, building a capability that is dual use and the fact that these actions occurred during safety testing, during testing that was intended to make these models safer so that we could understand their capabilities and make sure that we have the right monitoring and safety tools on top of them to be able to understand how those models work. And in that context, the models did things that the operators of those models did.

0: not ask them to do, did not intend for them to do, and were operated outside of the protocols that had been set for those models. And so I think that is a important factual difference that I also think has significant legal implications in how you think about the conduct. And I think as we think about like what is the right outcome for the development of this technology, it is not a good outcome to create rules that ultimately put people so at fear of developing the next set of capabilities that it stifles innovation. And so I think we have to find the right balance of how do you regulate this kind of conduct, how do you steer labs and other third parties who are involved in the testing of these capabilities to do it responsibly, to follow best practices, to use standards, as was suggested just a bit ago. And when those kinds of processes fail, to figure out what the appropriate consequences are. But I think there's a big difference between, a ransomware group using a technology to get into systems and brick them and extort a ransom, and unintended acts that occur in the context of a safety evaluation.
1: Alex Iftimi, OpenAI Associate General Counsel, on a panel at today's American Bar Association Conference on AI and National Security. During another panel on how AI is affecting warfare, American University Professor of Cyber and National Security Law Gary Korn spoke about the advancements by the Defense Advanced Research Projects Agency, or DARPA.
2: DARPA is looking at developing non-invasive brain-computer interface technology that, and if you look at studies from RAND and others, theoretically now, or maybe not so theoretically, you can imagine someone standing in a tactical operations center controlling drone swarms simply by thinking about it. All right? At the same time, that technology, the brain-computer interface, is hackable. It's vulnerable. It is a compute-based system. They're off, almost always have some internet connectivity. That means that they're vulnerable, and they're not just unidirectional, as in reading brain, impulses to move external things. They're bidirectional, and you can send stimulus into the brain electronically. And so now you raise these, is that something that rises to the level of an act of violence on that individual? Or is this an influence operation on steroids? And it's just not clear when you start to dig into the way the law is presently written or understood.
1: Gary Korn from American University, Professor of Cyber and National Security Law, on a panel at today's ABA conference on AI held in Washington, D.C. Last week, Defense Secretary Pete Hegseth announced the Pentagon is creating the Autonomous Warfare Command, AutoWarCom, led by a four-star officer to oversee AI and drone capability acquisition. This is C-SPAN Radio's Washington Today. Politico reporting a federal judge appeared inclined to extend his block on President Donald Trump's ban on three media outlets from the White House. The administration's argument that the ban was based on national security concerns is contradicted by the president's own words, U.S. District Judge Timothy Kelly said during a hearing Thursday. That's an uphill climb, Kelly said, of the Justice Department's effort to defend the ban on national security grounds, noting President Trump's claim that his ban was based on his disapproval of the outlet's coverage. That was from Politico. The lawyer for the three media outlets gave a short statement outside the court.
3: Hello, I'm Theodore Boutrous. I represent the plaintiffs in this case, CNN, Politico, and MS Now, and three of their reporters. We just finished the hearing on our preliminary injunction motion. I'm only going to make a brief statement. The judge said his ruling will probably be coming Tuesday, maybe earlier. But I just want to say we are very grateful for the court hearing us today. We believe that President Trump's ban on the free press violates the First Amendment and the Due Process Clause, and it's an effort to deprive the American public of information about their government. We look forward to the court's ruling. Thank you very much.
1: Attorney Theodore Boutrous outside U.S. District Court in Washington, D.C. More from the Politico article on today's hearing, Justice Department lawyer Michael Velchik argued that the Trump administration had in fact provided due process to the news outlets after Trump's ban went into effect. He cited unsigned letters from the White House press office delivered in the days after the lawsuit was filed, identifying a handful of stories the administration viewed as misinformation or national security risks. Velchik argued that the outlets defaulted by failing to respond to those letters. He also repeatedly attributed the letters to Trump himself, even though they were unsigned and Trump never referred to them publicly, reporting from Politico. Vice President J.D. Vance, writes CNN, said Thursday he took issue with anyone seeking financial gain in exchange for access to Trump administration officials after a report claimed Kimberly Guilfoyle, the U.S. ambassador to Greece, sought funds and offered access to top administration officials ahead of her confirmation. The Wall Street Journal reported Wednesday that Guilfoyle had asked a donor and former congressional candidate for $100,000 to pay off an American Express bill. A lawyer for the ambassador told the Journal that Guilfoyle disputed the authenticity of the messages. That was from CNN. Vice President Vance was asked about it at today's news conference in Washington.
4: Do you have any reaction to a U.S. government official, in this case a U.S. ambassador, asking someone to pay off debt in exchange to access to other government officials?
5: Well, so with that hypothetical, Jen, obviously I don't love that, but I don't know exactly who you're talking about. I don't know the full details. What I find with these stories is that you never want to comment in a purely abstract way because a lot of times the details really matter, and the details and the context inform the reality of the situation. So, of course, I don't like anybody selling access to another government official, certainly a high-level government official, but you know, I assume you're talking about a specific case, and I can't say with confidence that the case you're talking about is actually reflective of the way you're describing it. No insult to you, by the way, but context really matters on this stuff, so I'd like to get the full story before offering a real opinion. A good lesson for a politician is never speak about something you don't have the full facts on, and I just don't have the full facts on that one.
1: Vice President J.D. Vance at a news conference in Washington. Congressman James Walkinshaw, Democrat from Virginia, was on CNN on the Kimberly Guilfoyle story.
6: The donor involved here, who clearly spoke to the Journal, said that he did not owe Guilfoyle any balance. What do you do about this, Congressman, if you guys take the majority?
7: And, I think this is one of the things that's driving the way voters across the country are feeling. They recognize that this kind of corruption in Washington and the cost of living crisis they're facing are connected, because while they're struggling to afford groceries and put gas in the tank, Trump and those closest to him in Washington, in this case in Greece, are literally raking it in. This should be investigated by the Department of Justice. If we had an independent Department of Justice, as we've had under Republican and Democratic administrations, this kind of thing would be investigated. Congress is going to have to do it in January. And I can tell you, my sense of this administration and the culture of it is that the corruption we know about is the very tip of the iceberg. And once we start to peel back those layers, I fear we're going to find a lot more outright corruption like this.
1: Congressman James Walkinshaw, Democrat from Virginia, on CNN. The CNN article notes that Ambassador Guilfoyle had been engaged to Donald Trump Jr. and is close to the Trump family. She is a former co-host of Fox News' The Five and was an assistant district attorney at the San Francisco and Los Angeles district attorney's offices before beginning her media career. Washington Post polling director Scott Clement writing, "Polls show Democrats are in a strong position less than 1 month before Election Day. Democrats lead by about 8 percentage points in national support for Congress, above the 3.5-point margin they probably need to win a House majority. Democratic Senate candidates hold at least narrow leads in races for 6 Republican-held seats, more than the 4 they need to win control of the chamber. But is it a mirage? Republicans are hoping that polls are overestimating Democratic support, as they have done in the last 3 presidential elections." That was from the Washington Post. The House Minority Leader Hakeem Jeffries, Democrat from New York, who is likely the next House Speaker if Democrats do win a majority in November, held a news conference today in his district in Brooklyn.
8: "We're fighting for an affordable America, and we're committed as House Democrats for the people here in New York City, across New York State, and throughout the country to lower the high cost of groceries, lower the high cost of gas, and lower the high cost of housing, which is way too expensive all across this country. We're committed as House Democrats to fighting to make sure that health care is affordable for every single American. Because in this great country of ours, access to high quality and affordable health care shouldn't simply be a privilege available only to the wealthy, the well-off, and the well-connected. It should be a right available to every single New Yorker and every single American. And as House Democrats, finally, we are certainly committed to combating the unprecedented corruption that the Trump cartel continues to unleash on the American people. Every day brings a new revelation, including the most recent one related to the U.S. ambassador to Turkey. What we've seen from the Trump cartel is that they're more focused on enriching themselves, their family members, their friends, and their donors than they are with making life more affordable for the American people. And our promise to the country in the new Congress is that beginning on day one, we're going to hold the crooks accountable. Questions?
9: You mentioned over the last few weeks that you and House Democrats are going to be running through the tape, that you all aren't taking anything for granted. I was hoping that you could kind of explain what does that look like practically as you're out on the road, as you're communicating with House Democrats and candidates. Kind of what does that look like with so much polling and so much momentum on your side? What is running through the tape, not taking anything for granted, pushing through the finish line, actually look like in the last 26 days?
8: Well, we're going to continue to be there for all of our battle-tested frontline incumbent members who remain in challenging seats all across the country. We've got to make sure that they're reelected and that they have the resources necessary to communicate their vision in fighting for an affordable America. And we certainly will continue to be there for the growing number of our red to blue candidates who are strongly positioned to flip seats throughout America. And I myself will be on the road, certainly over the next few days, and I expect to be in places like New Jersey and Pennsylvania, down in Florida, in Texas, in the Midwest, and possibly back out to California, where I was just at this weekend. It's all hands on deck to make sure that we don't take anything for granted. We certainly are on track to take back control of the House, because the American people are fed up. They've had enough of MAGA extremism. Donald Trump and Republicans have left behind a graveyard of broken promises and hurt the American people. And we actually believe that the American people want transformational and disruptive change, and that's exactly what House Democrats are going to deliver.
1: House Minority Leader Hakeem Jeffries, Democrat from New York, holding a news conference in Brooklyn, New York, his district today. House Speaker Mike Johnson, Republican from Louisiana, has been campaigning this week with Republican candidates in Pennsylvania, Wisconsin, Michigan, and Ohio. Today, he was with U.S. House candidate Derek Merrin in the 9th Congressional District in Defiance, Ohio.
10: This is not a contract with America here. I was talking to Newt Gingrich back in January. He's still one of the great strategy minds in our party. And he said, Mike, you know, 2026 is a midterm unlike any other. This isn't a contract with America year. You guys did that in 2024, and you kept your promises. He said, this is a contrast for America year. And in short summary, it's a contrast between common sense and crazy, okay? Because that's what the other side represents. I'm here to tell you, what I'm about to tell you is very sad. It's not good. It is not healthy for the country. But the Democrat Party of today is no longer the party of our fathers, okay? I don't know if y'all saw, Derek, did he give a great speech at the convention? It was amazing. We had people from across the country say, who was that guy again? Ohio 9, that's right. Derek did a great speech. But one of the speeches you have to see, if you did not see it, please Google it, look at Bobby Kennedy's speech at that convention. Did you see that? If there's ever been the equivalency of political royalty in America, it was the Kennedy family, right? Well, here's the heir of the Kennedy family at the podium at the Republican convention. And he says with great sadness in his voice, if my father, RFK, was here today, if my uncle, JFK, was here today, they would not be welcome to today's Democrat Party. The old Blue Dog Democrats, the conservative Democrats we used to know, they believed in God and country. They believed in the founding principles of America. They believed in faith and freedom and all these things, the free market. Those ideals are now held in disdain by the Democrat Party. I'm telling you, the insurgent left is taking over the Democrat Party. This radical Marxist communist ideology is consuming them, and the party that we knew is no longer going to exist. In this new Congress, in the next 2 years, 4 years and beyond, we're not going to be having the old traditional arguments about, oh, marginal tax rates or shades of difference in foreign policy or regulation. We're going to be arguing about whether or not we're going to keep the greatest nation in the history of the world, keep the Republic, or break it down. Democrat Party. The old Blue Dog Democrats, the conservative Democrats we used to know, they believed in God and country. They believed in the founding principles of America. They believed in faith and freedom and all these things, the free market. Those ideals are now held in disdain by the Democrat Party. I'm telling you, the insurgent left is taking over the Democrat Party. This radical Marxist communist ideology is consuming them, and the party that we knew is no longer going to exist. In this new Congress, in the next 2 years, 4 years and beyond, we're not going to be having the old traditional arguments about, oh, marginal tax rates or shades of difference in foreign policy or regulation. We're going to be arguing about whether or not we're going to keep the greatest nation in the history of the world, keep the Republic, or break it down to the rubble and rebuild it in the vein of this communist utopia. That is a dangerous fool's errand. It's never worked. Karl Marx used to use socialism and communism interchangeably. Because if you remember from history, he thought socialism was a step to get to communism that they thought was the utopia, the perfect society. It never works. It begins with all the opposite premises. It's anti-American. We started a website a few weeks ago, contrastforamerica.com, and we summarize in 2 pages why communism has failed every single time. Socialism, Marxism, all of it together. It leads to human suffering, famine, poverty for everybody, and death. Communism has been the reason that millions, tens of millions of innocent people were murdered in the 20th century alone. That is anti-American.
1: House Speaker Mike Johnson, Republican from Louisiana, campaigning in Defiance, Ohio, in the 9th Congressional District for Republican candidate Derek Marin, running against Democratic incumbent Marcy Kaptur, who has been in Congress since 1983 and is running for her 22nd term this year. Pew Research Center writing, the 2026 midterm election is taking place amid deep public dissatisfaction with the state of the nation. Near record low approval ratings of President Donald Trump and growing negativity about national economic conditions and the ongoing conflict with Iran. Against this backdrop, Democratic candidates now hold an 8 percentage point edge over Republican candidates in preferences for the House of Representatives among all registered voters nationally. And while many registered voters will not turn out to vote this fall, Democratic candidates are also buoyed by their supporters' relatively high levels of engagement and stated motivation to vote when compared with those who are backing Republican candidates. Some of the reporting from the Pew Research Center today. Washington Today continues in a moment.
11: 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According to a new Magid research report, nearly 90 million Americans turn to C-SPAN. And they're almost perfectly balanced. 28% conservative, 27% liberal or progressive, 41% moderate. Republicans watching Democrats, Democrats watching Republicans, moderates watching all sides. 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
1: 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President Donald Trump writing on Truth Social today, "We are having productive discussions with the Islamic Republic of Iran. I want to make it clear to everyone that while Iran is in very bad condition, both economically and militarily, and while the blockade will remain in full force and effect, with oil flowing in record numbers of barrels through the Hormuz Strait, 22 million barrels last night alone,

0: with not one barrel coming from or going to Iran. We will not be attacking Iran at any time prior to the midterm elections to be held in the United States on November 3rd. Iran will not have a nuclear weapon. President Donald J. Trump, that post on Truth Social. CNBC writing about the post, including this, Trump's declaration came after he told reporters late Wednesday that his administration was considering renewed strikes against Tehran before the election, helping send oil prices higher amid fears of further escalation. That was from CNBC. Wall Street today, the Dow up 51, S&P down 36, NASDAQ down 345. The Iran war was one of the topics at a debate Wednesday night for the open U.S. Senate seat in Iowa between Republican Ashley Hinson and Democrat Josh Turek.
1: President Trump has said the goal of the war is to stop Iran from having a nuclear weapon. Are you concerned about that possibility? And if you're opposing the war, how would you make sure that doesn't happen?
2: Well, we certainly don't want to see Iran have a nuclear weapon. That much is absolutely clear. I can talk about this on some level of personal experience. Both of my grandfathers served in World War II in the Navy. My father went to Vietnam. He spent 22 months in Vietnam, enlisted the day after he turned 18. It's because of his exposure to Agent Orange in Vietnam is the reason why ultimately I ended up with my disability, spina bifida. I'm an example of the generational consequences to these forever wars that we're finding ourselves into. And what have I seen far too often in my lifetime? I've seen us spend $1 trillion in Iraq, in Afghanistan, and here we are again in another forever war with no strategy. We've spent over $1 billion in Iran for what? Meanwhile, we're being told here in Iowa we don't have money for roads and schools and hospitals and lead the nation in farm foreclosures. This war in Iran has led to gas prices going up in Iowa more than almost any other state. We're looking at diesel prices being at an all-time high as our farmers are going into harvesting time and leading to a furthering increase of input costs like fertilizer. And I'm hearing from farmers over and over and over telling me, I'm looking at my bottom line for next year. This is not going to work. And so I think we need to end this war in Iran and let's get back to diplomacy. Certainly don't want to see Iran have a nuclear weapon, but we have to end this war. And one of my primary goals, I'm going to fight to end this war in the U.S. Senate day one.
1: Ashley Hinson, you have said that the war should come to an immediate and successful end. How do you define successful and immediate? And why did you vote against a resolution in Congress to call for the war to end?
3: We do need to bring it to an immediate and successful end. And to me, that means not allowing them to have a nuclear weapon and making sure that we're working with and protecting our allies in the region. We are on October 7th, 3 years ago today, we saw Iranian proxies attack Israel and our allies in the Middle East. We have to remember that that's who these people are. These are Iranian terrorists, and they have been terrorizing Americans for decades. We have to make sure we're holding them accountable. And every dollar spent abroad needs to advance American interests. That's for sure. That's what I care about when I'm in Washington. My bottom line is protecting the taxpayers' dollars. Also, as a mom, I think about the men and women who are fighting, right? I have a 15-year-old and 13-year-old boy. I don't want this to be a forever war, so I want to make sure we do everything we can. I trust in our U.S. military, the greatest fighting force in the world, to bring this to a close as quickly as possible, because I know people are getting squeezed.
1: So why vote against the resolution?
3: I don't think we need another resolution, and I certainly don't want to see the president not be able to do an orderly end to this war. You look at what happened when President Biden did the withdrawal hastily out of Afghanistan, and we lost 13 service members, including an Iowan at Abbey Gate. We don't need to lose another Iowan. I've sat with the grieving families from here in Iowa who have lost their loved ones. I've been to Dover to welcome those families as they were claiming the remains of their loved ones. So I've sat with them and cried with them, and I don't want that to happen to another family.
0: Iowa U.S. Senate debate Wednesday night in Johnston, Iowa, between Republican Ashley Hinson and Democrat Josh Turek. Iowa Public Radio reporting the two candidates are vying for Republican Senator Joni Ernst's open seat in a race that has grown more competitive as the November 3rd election draws closer, and polling data indicates Hinson and Turek are in a tight race with voters. The U.S. war with Iran also a topic as Secretary of State Marco Rubio visited Portugal today, final stop on a trip that also included NATO members Greece and Iceland. ABC News writing that Rubio expected to thank Portuguese officials for supporting U.S. operations in the Iran war by allowing the U.S. to use the Lajeche Field Air Base in Portugal's mid-Atlantic Azores Islands, which is strategically located for military refueling flights. Some Portuguese political parties balked at the move, following a formal complaint by a small left-wing political party called Left Bloc. The country's attorney general's office said last week it is looking into whether the use of the field was lawful. That was from ABC News. And during a joint news conference with the Portuguese foreign minister in Lisbon, reporter asked Secretary Rubio about the investigation.
4: Good afternoon, Mr. Secretary. Boa tarde, Sr. Ministro. My first question is for the Secretary of State, and it's regarding the Lages airfield during Epic Fury. The public attorney has opened an inquiry regarding the use of the airbase and with concerns of violating international laws, and Amnesty International said that Portugal should not support war crimes and the way to war crimes. My question is, you said that Portugal, and you gave an example, didn't even ask for what was the mission that was passing through Lages. They immediately gave the authorization for that those flights that were made by KC-35s, refuelings, also F-18 Growlers, also some drones. My question is, did you inform the Portuguese government about the nature of that mission, because those planes flew to Lages before and after the start of Epic Fury?
5: I got it. So I can't comment on your public, who was it again? Your public,
4: the public prosecutor? Attorney.
5: Yeah, I can't comment on that. That's your internal process, so that's not up to us to comment on. Amnesty International is a fraud. If you're asking me what I think what Amnesty International thinks, you know what I think Amnesty International should be focused on? An Iranian regime that murdered, in cold blood, tens of thousands of people in the streets of Tehran and other parts of the country. What Amnesty International should focus on is how the Iranian regime goes into hospitals when protesters are injured and murders the people in their hospital bed, and by the way, sometimes murders the doctors or the nurses who treated them. So they should focus on them. Those are war crimes. Those are crimes against humanity, and those are crimes they're committing against their own people. As far as your other questions, we have a strong regulated relationship with Portugal, as we do with every one of our NATO allies, and we follow those protocols every single time. We follow those protocols. We would never violate the sovereignty of any country. We don't violate the sovereignty. That's not how allies behave. So I'm not going to get into the details of conversations that happened or didn't happen. Suffice it to say that we have existing protocols that govern our presence here and how we use our bases, and we always follow them out of respect and out of compliance with the agreements that we have with our NATO allies. One of the advantages of the NATO alliance, okay, I've been a longtime supporter of NATO, going back to my time in the Senate, because one of the arguments I always made was that NATO allowed us to have a presence in this part of the world, in Europe, that allowed us to project power in a time of crisis or contingency into other parts of the world. That is one of the reasons why NATO is valuable to the United States. Not every country has sort of behaved in that way. In the past, they've understood that in terms of their treatment of us. Portugal's been a great ally, and we've had others that have been great allies, but Portugal's been a great ally, but it's always been a great ally within the construct of the rules and the agreements that we have in place that regulate our presence here and the use of our bases.
0: Secretary of State Marco Rubio in Lisbon, Portugal, at a joint news conference with the Portuguese foreign minister. The secretary also pointed out that the oldest continuously operating U.S. consulate in the world is U.S. Consulate Ponta Delgada on São Miguel Island in the Azores, Portugal, established in 1795. AP writing, New York City Mayor Zohra Mamdani tried to thread a needle on the third anniversary of the October 7th attacks by condemning Hamas's horrific war crimes and denouncing Israel's genocide in Gaza. It did not go well. Instead, his comments further angered some Jewish critics who consider his strong opposition to Israel anti-Semitic. And pro-Palestinian protesters interrupted a Wednesday night vigil for victims of Hamas's attack to confront the mayor and cast him as a traitor to their cause. That was the article from AP. This is what it sounded like. That was as New York City Mayor Zohra Mamdani arrived at the vigil Wednesday night. Today at a news conference, a reporter asked about what happened.
6: You were booed last night. You were heckled. Clearly, you have some supporters and some people on that side of the issue who view you as a traitor. Your statement issued yesterday morning seemed to anger many in the Jewish community. What do you make of that conflict that seems to be going on? How do you feel about being called a traitor? And do you feel misunderstood?
7: I was proud to attend last night's vigil, as I did last year, to listen to testimonies from family members of those who were killed on October 7th and those who've been killed in the 3 years since, and all of whom united in a vision for peace and an end to the genocide in Gaza. And when we're speaking of that genocide, we're speaking of one that has killed more than 74,000 Palestinians in the last 3 years. As for those protesting me, I am the mayor of New York City, and this is what I signed up for.
0: New York City Mayor Zahram Mamdani, a Democrat, at a news conference in the city. Another reporter asked if he would have done anything differently in that statement on the third anniversary of Hamas's October 7th attack on Israel.
8: If you could do anything differently, if you could redo yesterday, is there a line that you would add to your statement? Is there one you would take out? Would you change anything about it?
7: I think that October 7th is a day that is immensely painful for our city and is a day of mourning. And so whether in the statement, whether in the attendance of the vigil, as I had done the year before, or whether in meeting with Palestinian New Yorkers after that, all of it is part of reckoning with what that day has meant for this city, and the fact that we know that it brings up the most horrific memories for so many in this city, and also for others, it is a day that is continuing in the Israeli government's use of it as a justification for a genocide.
0: New York City Mayor Zahram Mamdani at a news conference today. In New York City, Washington Post writing, the Palestinian factions are discussing postponing legislative elections that had been planned for November, officials said Thursday. Top official with the Hamas-allied Islamic Jihad group said the factions had reached an agreement to delay the vote, which is facing huge logistical issues in Israeli-annexed East Jerusalem and war-ravaged Gaza, as well as the long history of internal feuding among the Palestinians. That was from the Washington Post. From Axios, Defense Secretary Pete Hegseth said Thursday that the public will be able to watch the execution of the Ford Hood shooter by firing squad. The U.S. hasn't held a public execution in 90 years, and Hegseth's remarks raised questions about how the military would allow people to watch. Nadal Hassan, who was convicted of killing 13 people in the 2009 shooting, is scheduled to be executed by firing squad on December 3rd at Fort Hood. That was from Axios. Hegseth spoke to Real America's Voice, and the Department of War ex-account posted the clip.
9: I don't believe anyone's asked you on air about this yet, and so I wanted to get you on the record. Major Hassan, huge news that came out. One of these people, Joker Zarnaev, is another federal one who's got the death penalty that we were sort of waiting on, but he's not military. But Major Hassan, this news that came down regarding firing squad, can you tell us about how that came about and what led to that decision process?
10: No-brainer. Execution by firing squad. Army major betrays his country, radical Islamist, kills a bunch of Americans at Fort Hood. Of course we're going to do it at Fort Hood. We're going to do it on a Thursday. We're going to do it at 1 o'clock, which is when he did it. And it's going to be soldiers with rifles executing the firing squad. It hadn't been since World War II since we've done that. Well, I kind of like the mentality we had in World War II, which was win, which was understand when the enemy attacks you, you need to stand your ground. So it was radical Islamist terror attack. Remember what Obama called it? Workplace violence? I mean, that's what we're up against. That's the worldview we're up against, is workplace violence.
9: CVE.
10: We know what it is. It was a radical Islamist attack in uniform inside the ranks. And so he's going to get a firing squad of soldiers, as it should be. And we'll make sure that people are able to watch it, that it's public, because people need to understand that there's serious consequences for these types of things.
9: Has Major Hassan made any final requests, reached out to the president, anything like that to your knowledge?
10: Don't care. We'll see him on December 3rd.
9: December 3rd, Fort Hood. Ladies and gentlemen, Secretary of War Pete Hegseth, thank you very much.
10: Thanks for coming with us. Appreciate it.
0: Secretary Hegseth on Real America's Voice, and that clip was posted by the Department of War X account. This is C-SPAN Radio's Washington Today. NBC News has the headline, What to Know About Hurricane Isaias. Strengthened into the first hurricane of the Atlantic season overnight as it surged towards the U.S. Gulf Coast today, the U.S. National Hurricane Center said, could become a major Category 3 hurricane with winds of 111 miles per hour or stronger before it makes landfall. And forecasters are warning of dangerous, life-threatening conditions along portions of the northern Gulf Coast beginning tomorrow into the weekend. That was from NBC News. Florida Governor Ron DeSantis, a Republican, held a hurricane briefing today at State Emergency Operations Center in Tallahassee.
11: We've got everyone mobilized, the full Monty for the storm. We're taking it very seriously. I hope it weakens. I think there's conditions where it could, but our assumption is that it's going to hit strong as a probably lower end Category 3. And then we work off that assumption, and then if it ends up less, great, then we're overprepared. So I think people should take it seriously, understand that you are going to have impacts. There's no question. There will be impacts all across the Florida Panhandle. The evacuation areas in things like the Barrier Islands are kind of pretty typical. I think what we're going to see on this storm, because there is some areas that are saturated now, so you're going to have a risk of a lot of water being dumped with this storm. You're going to see some of the rivers flood. You're going to see rising water on the interior of the Panhandle communities. And so that represents a risk as well. So please, please, they always say you can hide from the wind, but when that water starts rising, that can be very, very dangerous. So it's not just a coastal event. There will be major impacts on the interior, particularly with flooding and with rising water.
0: Florida Governor Ron DeSantis, a Republican at State Emergency Operations Center in Tallahassee, Florida. This first hurricane, Isaias, comes with just under 2 months left in hurricane season. The National Oceanic and Atmospheric Administration had predicted a below normal season, 2 to 6 hurricanes, 0 to 2 major Category 3 or higher. Senator Tom Cotton, Republican of Arkansas, was a guest today on the Scott Jennings Show, which was simulcast on C-SPAN 2 television. It's one of many radio programs, both right and left-leaning, that C-SPAN is simulcasting while Congress is out of session. Senator Cotton got questions about the Iran war, about immigration policy, and then on a subject that's made some headlines recently, his disagreement with President Trump over whether to make daylight saving time permanent.
12: So take us inside the debate between Tom Cotton down in Arkansas and the President of the United States. He put your cell phone number out for all over the people all over the world to see. Did you get a lot of calls about it? And is this debate over the clocks actually on the minds of people in Arkansas?
13: No, Scott, it's not. I can tell you, I know the president may be focused on this issue, but I'm really focused on the issues that matter most to Arkansans, cutting taxes to put more money in their pocket, getting the price of gas down by producing more American energy, keeping our streets safe by backing our law enforcement to include immigration law enforcement. But since you ask, everyone hates changing the clock. I hate changing the clock as well. But permanent daylight savings time would lead to absurdly late sunrises in Arkansas, 8 o'clock, even 8:30 in some parts of the state. And we're not even far, we're far from the worst. If the further you go north and west, you look at states that are going to have the sun rising after 9, after 9:30, and some places after 10 o'clock. Moreover, we tried this in the past. In 1973, 1974, the most recent time that Congress enacted permanent daylight savings time, it went from being 79% supported at the end of 1973 to being 42% in favor by February of 1974, once people understood what it meant to have daylight savings time in the dead of winter. Unfortunately, too, several school children died that winter when they were walking to school or riding their bike to school or waiting for a school bus. So I think we should learn the lesson of history, and we should not enact permanent daylight savings time. I know the president wants it, but this is one of the areas where I disagree with the president. And when the president and I disagree, you know, I'm going to stand up for what's right for Arkansas.
12: All right, there's Senator Tom Cotton on the ballot down in Arkansas.
0: Senator Tom Cotton, Republican of Arkansas, on the Scott Jennings Show. He is running for re-election this year. That show is being simulcast on C-SPAN 2 this week. And C-SPAN has been simulcasting many similar shows of all political persuasions. While Congress is out, you can check out the full schedule at cspan.org. USA Today writing that President Donald Trump announced he would give controversial baseball pitching legend Roger Clemens, whom he called one of the greatest athletes and maybe the greatest pitcher of all time, the Presidential Medal of Freedom. Trump complained that Clemens, a seven-time Cy Young Award winner, has never been elected to the National Baseball Hall of Fame because of allegations he used steroids while playing. But Trump announced at a San Antonio rally that he would give Clemens the country's highest civilian honor. That was USA Today. Here's President Trump Wednesday night.
14: So tonight I'm pleased to announce that we are taking it into our own hands. Forget about the Hall of Fame. He'll get there someday. I mean, I don't know how they can keep him out. I don't know how the hell they keep him out. But tonight I'm announcing that Roger Clemens is being given the single highest award along with the Medal of Honor, the Congressional Medal of Honor. That's for military. This is for civilian. We're giving him the Presidential Medal of Freedom. And along with the Congressional Medal of Honor, it's the highest award bestowed upon anyone.
0: Roger Clemens also spoke at the rally Wednesday night in Texas, thanking the president.
15: Well, I'm stunned, number one. And again, 24 years, y'all, this supersedes anything that obviously I've done in my playing career. And to get it from this man, this president, there wouldn't be another president I'd want to get it from. And announcing it here in my home state, and again, from this man, you're talking about a winner. That's a winner right there. You see it. And the way he talked about all my stats, he could be my agent. I guess I could come out of retirement again, all those stats he read off. But I don't think that I lead Major League Baseball in hit batters, Mr. President. I don't think. And besides that, when you let it go inside, it's the hitter's job to get out of the way, right? Okay. I can't thank you enough. That's a huge honor. I am stunned. And again, thank you all very much.
0: Retired Major League Baseball pitcher Roger Clemens at a campaign rally with President Trump Wednesday night in San Antonio, Texas. Again, from the USA Today article, Clemens was mentioned in the 2007 Mitchell report that investigated steroid use in the sport, and he failed to receive enough votes in 10 appearances on the Baseball Hall of Fame ballot. Clemens has for years vehemently denied the accusations. He testified in front of Congress and said he never used performance-enhancing drugs. From USA Today. Thanks for listening to Washington Today. Remember that C-SPAN brings you news every weekday at the top of every hour with Associated Press updates. Have a good night.

0: 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Then John Opdyke, president of the voter advocacy nonprofit Open Primaries, explains the role of independent voters in this year's midterm elections. C-SPAN's Washington Journal. 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
1: Welcome to Washington Today on C-SPAN Radio for Thursday, October 8, 2026. Vice President J.D. Vance announces Microsoft and other technology firms have been suspended from sponsoring foreign workers with H-1B visas. He says Microsoft has been undercutting U.S. workers and treating the foreign workers like indentured servants. President Donald Trump awards Microsoft's CEO the National Medal of Technology and Innovation, one of the six science medals he handed out today. Another recipient went to Elon Musk, head of Tesla and SpaceX. The president called him a modern-day Thomas Edison. New York Times columnist Thomas Friedman argues for greater regulation of AI at an American Bar Association conference on AI and national security. House Speaker Mike Johnson and the Minority Leader Hakeem Jeffries talk about the midterm elections, now less than 4 weeks away. Plus, President Trump says he will not attack Iran again before the U.S. elections. New York City Mayor Zohran Mamdani is asked about being booed by protesters at a vigil Wednesday night on the third anniversary of Hamas's attack on Israel. Florida Governor Ron DeSantis discusses preparing for the first hurricane of the season to make landfall. And Senator Tom Cotton, Republican of Arkansas, gets a question on his public disagreement with President Donald Trump on the wisdom of making daylight saving time permanent. That and more ahead on Washington Today. Associated Press writing that President Donald Trump's administration is suspending tech giant Microsoft from a program to apply for green cards for workers who come to the U.S. to live and work using H-1B visas, as it accuses the company of fraud. Supporters of the Republican president have long argued that various programs, like the one Vice President J.D. Vance accused Microsoft of abusing, essentially empower American companies to recruit foreign workers for jobs that end up undercutting Americans. In a wide-ranging announcement Thursday, Vance and other top administration officials also called out universities over their use of J-1 visas for international students and information technology outsourcing firms. That was from AP. Vice President Vance spoke at a news conference in Washington. He is the chair of the White House task force to eliminate fraud.
2: There's this pernicious idea, and Stephen alluded to it, which is that Americans are not good enough for the jobs in their own country. You hear people say that in subtle ways and sometimes explicit ways. When people say that Americans won't work on farms or they won't work in certain dirty jobs, what they're really saying is that Americans won't work in those jobs for poverty wages, nor should they. When you hear people say that we have to bring in foreign accountants because there aren't enough American accountants, what they're saying is that there aren't enough people who can do math in the United States of America, which is absurd. When people say we need to bring in foreign IT specialists and quite literally force people to train their own replacements, what we're saying is that there are Americans who cannot do those jobs, and that is absurd. To the American people, this FISA fraud is a frontal assault on the idea that you deserve to inherit the jobs and the positions in your own country. Never believe the lie that Americans are not good enough to build a future for Americans. That's what visa fraud tells you. It is a lie, and the President of the United States does not stand for it, and neither does anybody on this stage.
1: Vice President J.D. Vance at a news conference today in Washington. New York Times writing that Mr. Vance said that in the last year, Microsoft had laid off 6,000 American workers while it benefited from 6,300 H-1B visas and nearly 3,000 green cards. Also from that article, Keith Sonderling, the Labor Secretary, announced that Adobe would also be suspended from using the Permanent Labor Certification Program, as well as several large information technology outsourcing firms. During the news conference, reporter asked Vice President Vance about Elon Musk, who originally came to the United States from South Africa on a student visa, then worked under an H-1B visa before becoming a legal permanent resident and a naturalized citizen.
3: You mentioned that you want people like Elon Musk to come to this country and
2: sure.
3: do something great, but he didn't build his companies overnight. He studied here. He was accepted at Stanford, one of the universities that you're studying. So how do you decide who's the next Elon Musk and who is not?
2: Well, we have a process to do this and have done this for a long time successfully, but also, as others have talked about, with a lot of fraud. We ask a very basic question. Number one, does a person coming in fill a position that simply cannot be filled by an American worker? That's question number one. Question number two, very importantly, is this person a truly elite human being? Are they truly bringing in a special set of skills and abilities and work ethic and competence? Unfortunately, what we see with most H-1Bs is that you're taking somebody, I'm sure in most cases a decent human being, and they're using them to replace an American middle-class worker. Elon Musk obviously has done a lot of great things. We want a lot of other people to come into the United States of America if they have truly elite specialized skills, but that's not what the H-1B visa program has become. It's become a program of taking, for example, an accountant making a nice middle-class wage and replacing them with a foreign indentured servant who's making something closer to poverty wages. That is a scandal, and the fact that they're undercutting the wages of American workers is a big tell that they don't have a hyper-specialized skill. You know, one of the things I'm proudest of that we've done on the H-1B program, we did it early on, Stephen and I worked very closely on this, is that we said we wanted to impose a fee on the H-1B application process. And the thought there is very clear. If you're actually bringing a truly elite, genius-level, super specialized person into the United States of America, you're going to be willing to pay a little bit extra to bring that person into your company. But if you're just bringing in somebody who's going to undercut the wages of the American worker, which is what most H-1Bs are today, then you shouldn't bring that person in. We should actually prioritize our workers first.
1: Vice President J.D. Vance at a White House Task Force to Eliminate Fraud news conference in Washington, D.C. NBC News pointing out in its article about that announcement that it came hours before President Trump was scheduled to award the National Medal of Technology and Innovation to Microsoft CEO Satya Nadella, part of an event at which he is granting some of the nation's most prestigious science and technology awards to his tech billionaire allies. That was from NBC News. The White House called the program today the Golden Age of American Innovation Summit. It was held at the U.S. Institute of Peace. The president also awarded the Technology and Innovation Medal to Michael Dell, founder and CEO of Dell Technologies, and the National Medal of Science to Elon Musk, head of SpaceX and Tesla, Google co-founder Sergey Brin, NVIDIA CEO Jensen Huang, and Advanced Micro Devices CEO Lisa Su. Here's President Trump.
4: From day one, my administration has taken decisive action to ensure that America continues to dominate the frontiers of science and technology. We ended DEI for scientific grants from the federal government, and we now support only the gold standard of science. I signed an order to support the advancement of quantum computing and set the goal of delivering a quantum computer for scientific discovery by 2028. We are removing unnecessary barriers to deploying next-generation nuclear energy. Our country started up 4 cutting-edge small modular reactors just this year alone. We're way advanced. Under NASA's Artemis program, American astronauts will soon return to establish a permanent American presence on the moon, and then we will go to Mars. And we have Jared here someplace, and I want to have you stand. What a job you're doing. I'm so proud of you. Stand up, Jared. And every one of our winners today wanted you. I've never seen that before. Might be the only thing they are in agreement on, if you want to know the truth. And you're doing great. We're going to be going to Mars pretty soon, Jared? Okay, you're doing a job. Thank you. And we've also created the Genesis mission to solve some of the biggest mysteries in science and technology with super intelligence. And last week, we brokered the White House Accord on Superintelligence, keeping America at the forefront of SI. Today is my privilege to bestow National Medals of Science and National Medals of Technology and Innovation on some of those very same technology leaders, people whose contributions to their fields will be remembered in the annals of science forever and ever and ever.
1: President Donald Trump at today's ceremony at the U.S. Institute of Peace in Washington. He went on to talk a little bit more about each of the six recipients. Here's part of what he said about Elon Musk.
4: In addition, Elon created Tesla, the first successful new car manufacturer in over 75 years, producing the first commercially viable electric cars with the first consumer self-driving technology. And interestingly, when you mentioned Tesla, my uncle, Dr. John Trump, was commissioned by the United States government to do a report on Nikola Tesla. They wanted to know, was he real or not real? Was he a true genius or not? My uncle, after a fairly short period of time, determined that he was a true and great genius and that he was real in every single way. Otherwise, you'd have to change the name of the car company. You wouldn't want to be associated. See, now, if I did the report, Elon, I might say, he wasn't that good. But my uncle was a different kind of a person than I am. And he gave Tesla the highest report. He said he was a true, great genius. So, very nice. Through Neuralink, Elon is also restoring sight, speech, and motion to those who cannot see, talk, or move. And he turned SpaceX AI into one of the world's leaders in superintelligence. Elon is our modern-day Thomas Edison, and Elon, I want to congratulate you. You're my friend and all of that, but you are a very, very special guy. Thank you very much, and congratulations, Elon. Great job.
1: President Donald Trump at today's program awarding medals to Elon Musk and five other technology company CEOs. Washington Times calling the Musk Award an honor that several people familiar with their relationship say reflects a reconciliation after last year's bitter falling out. Also, the White House putting out a press release that begins today at the Science, a New Golden Age Summit. The Trump administration launched the most ambitious set of science initiatives in decades, representing over $6 billion in investments across the federal government, industry, academia, and philanthropy to usher in a new golden age of science. New York Times columnist Thomas Friedman has been calling for regulating artificial intelligence now and more vigorously, rejecting President Trump's approach of having tech companies agree to police themselves. Thomas Friedman recently wrote that AI is like a nuclear bazooka, or the equivalent of raising a tiger cub and telling ourselves that once it gets big and older, it would never eat us. Thomas Friedman spoke today at an American Bar Association conference on national security law held in Washington.
5: When I read people like David Sacks in the Trump White House, you know, these kind of gung-ho, go ahead, you know, I mean, I really say, like, what the hell are you thinking? Do you realize if this goes wrong, you better have your spaceship ready to get the hell out of here, because the pitchforks are going to be out for you, baby. You won't be able to live anywhere. So the risk that these people are blithely taking, Mark Zuckerberg, who told us to move fast and break things on social networks, and we followed that, and he broke the country.

0: traditionalist, and has no dog in this particular hunt right now, I would be taking that just very, very seriously. And again, I say that, Glenn, as someone who wants it to succeed. It's, you know, when you're 73, you really hope there'll be a cure for Alzheimer's very soon. So I don't want to see this slow down, but I just feel that when the people closest to it are quitting companies, saying they're going too fast, and I urge you to read Robinson's interview with Ezra yesterday, because he just talks how chaotic these companies are inside, you know. They're run by kids, and half of them are on the spectrum, you know what I mean? So it's really, sorry if I insulted anybody there, but it's, you know, it's really, to me, one day I think we're going to look back on this and say, what were we
1: New York Times columnist Thomas Friedman at today's American Bar Association Standing Committee on Law and National Security 36th Annual Review of National Security Law Conference titled AI and Disruptive Technologies Transforming National Security and the Law. During a panel discussion at this ABA AI conference, an audience member asked Alex Iftimi, OpenAI Associate General Counsel, about who is responsible for harms when AI goes rogue?
2: Sean Waterman, I'm a freelance reporter. I wanted to come back to something that was mentioned briefly, only briefly during the discussion, about these so-called rogue agents. I mean, they did things which, if I'd done them, I would go to prison. They broke the Computer Fraud and Abuse Act, right? They attacked the websites of the Australian government. Can you explain to me why the engineers that built those models and the ones that wrote the prompts and the managers that oversaw them don't seem to be facing any legal liability?
3: I'm happy to take a first crack at that. I think a lot of it turns on what is the intent in these kinds of situations. What are the foreseeable outcomes from the development of these models? And I think it matters a great deal that the outcomes that happened here, which certainly were unintentional and problematic and something that the company has been working very hard to fix, were not deliberate acts. And there's a big difference between, you know, building a capability that is dual use and the fact that these actions occurred during safety testing, during testing that was intended to make these models safer so that we could understand their capabilities and make sure that we have the right monitoring and safety tools on top of them to be able to understand how those models work. And in that context, the models did things that the operators of those models did not ask them to do, did not intend for them to do, and were operated outside of the protocols that had been set for those models. And so I think that is a important factual difference that I also think has significant legal implications in how you think about the conduct. I think as we think about, like, what is the right outcome for the development of this technology, it is not a good outcome to create rules that ultimately put people so at fear of developing the next set of capabilities that it stifles innovation. And so I think we have to find the right balance of how do you regulate this kind of conduct, how do you steer labs and other third parties who are involved in the testing of these capabilities to do it responsibly, to follow best practices, to use standards, as was suggested just a bit ago. And when those kinds of processes fail, to figure out what the appropriate consequences are. But I think there's a big difference between, you know, a ransomware group using the technology to get into systems and brick them and extort a ransom, and unintended acts that occur in the context of a

0: a safety evaluation.
1: Alex Iftimi, OpenAI Associate General Counsel, on a panel at today's American Bar Association Conference on AI and National Security. During another panel on how AI is affecting warfare, American University Professor of Cyber and National Security Law Gary Korn spoke about the advancements by the Defense Advanced Research Projects Agency, or DARPA.
2: DARPA is looking at developing non-invasive brain-computer interface technology that, and if you look at studies from RAND and others, theoretically now, or maybe not so theoretically, you can imagine someone standing in a tactical operations center controlling drone swarms simply by thinking about it. All right? At the same time, that technology, the brain-computer interface, is hackable. It's vulnerable. It is a compute-based system. They're off, you know, almost always have some internet connectivity. That means that they're vulnerable, and they're not just unidirectional, as in reading brain, impulses to move external things. They're bidirectional, and you can send stimulus into the brain electronically. And so now you raise these, is that something that rises to the level of an act of violence on that individual? Or is this an influence operation on steroids? And it's just not clear when you start to dig into the way the law is presently written or understood.
1: Gary Korn from American University, Professor of Cyber and National Security Law, on a panel at today's ABA conference on AI held in Washington, D.C. Last week, Defense Secretary Pete Hegseth announced the Pentagon is creating the Autonomous Warfare Command, AutoWarCom, led by a four-star officer to oversee AI and drone capability acquisition. This is C-SPAN Radio's Washington Today. Politico reporting a federal judge appeared inclined to extend his block on President Donald Trump's ban on three media outlets from the White House. Administration's argument that the ban was based on national security concerns is contradicted by the president's own words, U.S. District Judge Timothy Kelly said during a hearing Thursday. That's an uphill climb, Kelly said, of the Justice Department's effort to defend the ban on national security grounds, noting President Trump's claim that his ban was based on his disapproval of the outlet's coverage. That was from Politico. The lawyer for the three media outlets gave a short statement outside the court.
3: Hello, I'm Theodore Boutrous. I represent the plaintiffs in this case, CNN, Politico, and MS Now, and three of their reporters. We just finished the hearing on our preliminary injunction motion. I'm only going to make a brief statement. The judge said his ruling will probably be coming Tuesday, maybe earlier. But I just want to say we are very grateful for the court hearing us today. We believe that President Trump's ban on the free press violates the First Amendment and the Due Process Clause, and it's an effort to deprive the American public of information about their government. We look forward to the court's ruling. Thank you very much.
1: Attorney Theodore Boutrous outside U.S. District Court in Washington, D.C. More from the Politico article on today's hearing. Justice Department lawyer Michael Velchik argued that the Trump administration had, in fact, provided due process to the news outlets after Trump's ban went into effect. He cited unsigned letters from the White House press office delivered in the days after the lawsuit was filed, identifying a handful of stories the administration viewed as misinformation or national security risks. Velchik argued that the outlets defaulted by failing to respond to those letters. He also repeatedly attributed the letters to Trump himself, even though they were unsigned and Trump never referred to them publicly, reporting from Politico. Vice President J.D. Vance, writes CNN, said Thursday he took issue with anyone seeking financial gain in exchange for access to Trump administration officials after a report claimed Kimberly Guilfoyle, the U.S. ambassador to Greece, sought funds and offered access to top administration officials ahead of her confirmation. The Wall Street Journal reported Wednesday that Guilfoyle had asked a donor and former congressional candidate for $100,000 to pay off an American Express bill. A lawyer for the ambassador told the Journal that Guilfoyle disputed the authenticity of the messages. That was from CNN. Vice President Vance was asked about it at today's news conference in Washington.
4: Do you have any reaction to a U.S. government official, in this case a U.S. ambassador, asking someone to pay off debt in exchange to access to other government officials?
5: Well, so with that hypothetical, Jen, obviously I don't love that, but I, you know, I don't know exactly who you're talking about. I don't know the full details. What I find with these stories is that you never want to comment in a purely abstract way, because a lot of times the details really matter, and the details and the context inform the reality of the situation. So, of course, I don't like anybody selling access to another government official, certainly a high-level government official, but you know, I assume you're talking about a specific case, and I can't say with confidence that the case you're talking about is actually reflective of the way you're describing it. No insult to you, by the way, but context really matters on this stuff, so I'd like to get the full story before offering a real opinion. A good lesson for a politician is never speak about something you don't have the full facts on, and I just don't have the full facts on that one.
1: Vice President J.D. Vance at a news conference in Washington. Congressman James Walkinshaw, Democrat from Virginia, was on CNN on the Kimberly Guilfoyle story.
0: The donor involved here, who clearly spoke to the journal, said that he did not owe Guilfoyle any balance. What do you do about this, Congressman, if you guys take the majority?
6: And, you know, I think this is one of the things that's driving the way voters across the country are feeling. They recognize that this kind of corruption in Washington and the cost of living crisis they're facing are connected, because while they're struggling to afford groceries and put gas in the tank, Trump and those closest to him in Washington, in this case in Greece, are literally raking it in. This should be investigated by the Department of Justice. If we had an independent Department of Justice, as we've had under Republican and Democratic administrations, this kind of thing would be investigated. Congress is going to have to do it in January. And I can tell you, my sense of this administration and the culture of it is that the corruption we know about is the very tip of the iceberg. And once we start to peel back those layers, I fear we're going to find a lot more outright corruption like this.
1: Congressman James Walkinshaw, Democrat from Virginia, on CNN. The CNN article notes that Ambassador Guilfoyle had been engaged to Donald Trump Jr. and is close to the Trump family. She is a former co-host of Fox News' The Five and was an assistant district attorney at the San Francisco and Los Angeles district attorney's offices before beginning her media career. Washington Post polling director Scott Clement writing, "Polls show Democrats are in a strong position less than 1 month before Election Day. Democrats lead by about 8 percentage points in national support for Congress, above the 3.5-point margin they probably need to win a House majority. Democratic Senate candidates hold at least narrow leads in races for 6 Republican-held seats, more than the 4 they need to win control of the chamber. But is it a mirage? Republicans are hoping that polls are overestimating Democratic support, as they have done in the last 3 presidential elections." That was from the Washington Post. The House Minority Leader Hakeem Jeffries, Democrat from New York, who is likely the next House Speaker if Democrats do win a majority in November, held a news conference today in his district in Brooklyn.
7: "We're fighting for an affordable America, and we're committed as House Democrats for the people here in New York City, across New York State, and throughout the country, to lower the high cost of groceries, lower the high cost of gas, and lower the high cost of housing, which is way too expensive all across this country. We're committed as House Democrats to fighting to make sure that health care is affordable for every single American. Because in this great country of ours, access to high quality and affordable health care shouldn't simply be a privilege available only to the wealthy, the well-off, and the well-connected. It should be a right available to every single New Yorker and every single American. And as House Democrats, finally, we are certainly committed to combating the unprecedented corruption that the Trump cartel continues to unleash on the American people. Every day brings a new revelation, including the most recent one related to the U.S. ambassador to Turkey. What we've seen from the Trump cartel is that they're more focused on enriching themselves, their family members, their friends, and their donors than they are with making life more affordable for the American people. And our promise to the country in the new Congress is that beginning on day one, we're going to hold the crooks accountable." Questions?
8: You mentioned over the last few weeks that you and House Democrats are going to be running through the tape. that you all aren't taking anything for granted. I was hoping that you could kind of explain what does that look like practically as you're out on the road, as you're communicating with House Democrats and candidates. Kind of what does that look like with so much polling and so much momentum on your side? What is running through the tape, not taking anything for granted, pushing through the finish line actually look like in the last 26 days?
7: Well, we're going to continue to be there for all of our battle-tested, frontline incumbent members who remain in challenging seats all across the country. We've got to make sure that they're reelected and that they have the resources necessary to communicate their vision in fighting for an affordable America. And we certainly will continue to be there for the growing number of our red-to-blue candidates who are strongly positioned to flip seats throughout America. And I myself will be on the road, certainly over the next few days, and I expect to be in places like New Jersey and Pennsylvania, down in Florida, in Texas, in the Midwest, and possibly back out to California, where I was just at this weekend. It's all hands on deck to make sure that we don't take anything for granted. We certainly are on track to take back control of the House because the American people are fed up. They've had enough of MAGA extremism. Donald Trump and Republicans have left behind a graveyard of broken promises and hurt the American people. And we actually believe that the American people want transformational and disruptive change. And that's exactly what House Democrats are going to deliver.
1: House Minority Leader Hakeem Jeffries, Democrat from New York, holding a news conference in Brooklyn, New York, his district today. House Speaker Mike Johnson, Republican from Louisiana, has been campaigning this week with Republican candidates in Pennsylvania, Wisconsin, Michigan, and Ohio. Today, he was with U.S. House candidate Derek Merrin in the 9th Congressional District in Defiance, Ohio.
9: This is not a contract with America here. I was talking to Newt Gingrich back in January. He's still one of the great strategy minds in our party. And he said, Mike, you know, 2026 is a midterm unlike any other. This isn't a contract with America here. You guys did that in 2024, and you kept your promises. He said, this is a contrast for America here. And in short summary, it's a contrast between common sense and crazy, okay? Because that's what the other side represents. I'm here to tell you, what I'm about to tell you is very sad. It's not good. It is not healthy for the country. But the Democrat Party of today is no longer the party of our fathers, okay? I don't know if y'all saw it. Derek, did he give a great speech at the convention? It was amazing. We had people from across the country say, who was that guy in Ohio 9? Ohio 9, that's right. Derek did a great speech. But one of the speeches you have to see, if you did not see it, please Google it, look at Bobby Kennedy's speech at that convention. Did you see that? If there's ever been the equivalency of political royalty in America, it was the Kennedy family, right? Well, here's the heir of the Kennedy family at the podium at the Republican convention. And he says with great sadness in his voice, if my father, RFK, was here today, if my uncle, JFK, was here today, they would not be welcome to today's Democrat Party. The old Blue Dog Democrats, the conservative Democrats we used to know, they believed in God and country. They believed in the founding principles of America. They believed in faith and freedom and all these things, the free market. Those ideals are now held in disdain by the Democrat Party. I'm telling you, the insurgent left is taking over the Democrat Party. This radical Marxist communist ideology is consuming them, and the party that we knew is no longer going to exist. In this new Congress, in the next 2 years, 4 years and beyond, we're not going to be having the old traditional arguments about, marginal tax rates or shades of difference in foreign policy or regulation. We're going to be arguing about whether or not we're going to keep the greatest nation in the history of the world, keep the republic, or break it down to the rubble and rebuild it in the vein of this communist utopia. That is a dangerous fool's errand. It's never worked. Karl Marx used to use socialism and communism interchangeably. Because if you remember from history, he thought socialism was a step to get to communism that they thought was the utopia of the perfect society. It never works. It begins with all the opposite premises. It's anti-American. We started a website a few weeks ago, contrastforamerica.com, and we summarized in 2 pages why communism has failed every single time. Socialism, Marxism, all of it together. It leads to human suffering, famine, poverty for everybody, and death. Communism has been the reason that millions, tens of millions of innocent people were murdered in the 20th century alone. That is anti-American.
1: House Speaker Mike Johnson, Republican from Louisiana, campaigning in Defiance, Ohio, in the 9th Congressional District for Republican candidate Derek Marin, running against Democratic incumbent Marcy Kaptur, who has been in Congress since 1983 and is running for her 22nd term this year. Pew Research Center writing, the 2026 midterm election is taking place amid deep public dissatisfaction with the state of the nation, near record low approval ratings of President Donald Trump, and growing negativity about national economic conditions and the ongoing conflict with Iran. Against this backdrop, Democratic candidates now hold an 8 percentage point edge over Republican candidates in preferences for the House of Representatives among all registered voters nationally. And while many registered voters will not turn out to vote this fall, Democratic candidates are also buoyed by their supporters' relatively high levels of engagement and stated motivation to vote when compared with those who are backing Republican candidates. Some of the reporting from the Pew Research Center today. Washington Today continues in a moment.
10: 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According to a new Magen research report, nearly 90 million Americans turn to C-SPAN, and they're almost perfectly balanced. 28% conservative, 27% liberal or progressive, 41% moderate. 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
1: 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President Donald Trump writing on Truth Social today, "We are having productive discussions with the Islamic Republic of Iran. I want to make it clear to everyone that while Iran is in very bad condition, both economically and militarily, and while the blockade will remain in full force and effect, with oil flowing in record numbers of barrels through the Hormuz Strait, 22 million barrels last night alone, with not one barrel coming from or going to Iran, we will not be attacking Iran at any time prior to the midterm elections to be held in the United States on November 3rd. Iran will not have a nuclear weapon. President Donald J. Trump." That post on Truth Social. CNBC writing about the post, including this: Trump's declaration came after he told reporters late Wednesday that his administration was considering renewed strikes against Tehran before the election, helping send oil prices higher amid fears of further escalation. That was from CNBC. Wall Street today, the Dow up 51, S&P down 36, NASDAQ down 345. The Iran war was one of the topics at a debate Wednesday night for the open U.S. Senate seat in Iowa between Republican Ashley Hinson and Democrat Josh Turek.
11: President Trump has said the goal of the war is to stop Iran from having a nuclear weapon. Are you concerned about that possibility? And if you're opposing the war, how would you make sure that doesn't happen?
12: Well, we certainly don't want to see Iran have a nuclear weapon. That much is absolutely clear. I can talk about this on some level of personal experience. Both of my grandfathers served in World War II in the Navy. My father went to Vietnam. He spent 22 months in Vietnam, enlisted the day after he turned 18. It's because of his exposure to Agent Orange in Vietnam is the reason why ultimately I ended up with my disability of spina bifida. I'm an example of the generational consequences to these forever wars that we're finding ourselves into. And what have I seen far too often in my lifetime? I've seen us spend $1 trillion in Iraq, in Afghanistan, and here we are again in another forever war with no strategy. We've spent over $1 billion in Iran for what? Meanwhile, we're being told here in Iowa we don't have money for roads and schools and hospitals and lead the nation in farm foreclosures. This war in Iran has led to gas prices going up in Iowa more than almost any other state. We're looking at diesel prices being at an all-time high as our farmers are going into harvesting time and leading to a furthering increase of input costs like fertilizer. And I'm hearing from farmers over and over and over telling me, I'm looking at my bottom line for next year. This is not going to work. And so I think we need to end this war in Iran and let's get back to diplomacy. Certainly don't want to see Iran have a nuclear weapon, but we have to end this war. And one of my primary goals, I'm going to fight to end this war in the U.S. Senate day one.
11: Ashley Hinson, you have said that the war should come to an immediate and successful end. How do you define successful and immediate? And why did you vote against a resolution in Congress to call for the war to end?
13: We do need to bring it to an immediate and successful end. And to me, that means not allowing them to have a nuclear weapon and making sure that we're working with and protecting our allies in the region. We are on October 7th, 3 years ago today, we saw Iranian proxies attack Israel and our allies in the Middle East. We have to remember that's who these people are. These are Iranian terrorists, and they have been terrorizing Americans for decades. We have to make sure we're holding them accountable, and every dollar spent abroad needs to advance American interests. That's for sure. That's what I care about when I'm in Washington. My bottom line is protecting the taxpayers' dollars. Also, as a mom, I think about the men and women who are fighting, right? I have a 15-year-old and 13-year-old boy. I don't want this to be a forever war, so I want to make sure we do everything we can. I trust in our U.S. military, the greatest fighting force in the world, to bring this to a close as quickly as possible, because I know people are getting squeezed.
11: So why vote against the resolution?
13: I don't think we need another resolution, and I certainly don't want to see the president not be able to do an orderly end to this war. You look at what happened when President Biden did the withdrawal hastily out of Afghanistan, and we lost 13 service members, including an Iowan at Abbey Gate. We don't need to lose another Iowan. I've sat with the grieving families from here in Iowa who have lost their loved ones. I've been to Dover to welcome those families as they were claiming the remains of their loved ones. So I've sat with them and cried with them, and I don't want that to happen to another family.
1: Iowa U.S. Senate debate Wednesday night in Johnston, Iowa, between Republican Ashley Hinson and Democrat Josh Turek. Iowa Public Radio reporting the two candidates are vying for Republican Senator Joni Ernst's open seat in a race that has grown more competitive as the November 3rd election draws closer, and polling data indicates Hinson and Turek are in a tight race with voters. The U.S. war with Iran, also a topic, as Secretary of State Marco Rubio visited Portugal today, final stop on a trip that also included NATO members Greece and Iceland. ABC News writing that Rubio expected to thank Portuguese officials for supporting U.S. operations in the Iran war by allowing the U.S. to use the Lajes Field Air Base in Portugal's mid-Atlantic Azores Islands, which is strategically located for military refueling flights. Some Portuguese political parties balked at the move, following a formal complaint by a small left-wing political party called Left Bloc. The country's attorney general's office said last week it is looking into whether the use of the field was lawful. That was from ABC News. And during a joint news conference with the Portuguese foreign minister in Lisbon, a reporter asked Secretary Rubio about the investigation.
14: Good afternoon, Mr. Secretary. Boa tarde, Sr. Ministro. My first question is for the Secretary of State, and it's regarding the Lajes airfield during Epic Fury. The public attorney has opened an inquiry regarding the use of the airbase and with concerns of violating international laws, and Amnesty International said that Portugal should not support war crimes and the way to war crimes. My question is, you said that Portugal, and you gave an example, didn't even ask for what was the mission that was passing through Lages. They immediately gave the authorization for that those flights that were made by KC-35s, refuelings, also F-18 Growlers, also some drones. My question is, did you inform the Portuguese government about the nature of that mission? Because those planes flew to Lages before and after the start of Epic Fury.
15: I got it. So I can't comment on your public, who was it again? Your public,
14: the
15: prosecutor?
14: Public attorney.
15: Yeah, I can't comment on that. That's your internal process, so that's not up to us to comment on. Amnesty International is a fraud. If you're asking me what I think what Amnesty International thinks, you know what I think Amnesty International should be focused on? An Iranian regime that murdered, in cold blood, tens of thousands of people in the streets of Tehran and other parts of the country. What Amnesty International should focus on is how the Iranian regime goes into hospitals when protesters are injured and murders the people in their hospital bed, and by the way, sometimes murders the doctors or the nurses who treated them. So they should focus on them. Those are war crimes. Those are crimes against humanity, and those are crimes they're committing against their own people. As far as your other questions, we have a strong regulated relationship with Portugal, as we do with every one of our NATO allies, and we follow those protocols. every single time. We follow those protocols. We would never violate the sovereignty of any country. We don't violate the sovereignty. That's not how allies behave. So I'm not going to get into the details of conversations that happened or didn't happen. Suffice it to say that we have existing protocols that govern our presence here and how we use our bases, and we always follow them out of respect and out of compliance with the agreements that we have with our NATO allies. One of the advantages of the NATO alliance, okay, I've been a longtime supporter of NATO, going back to my time in the Senate, because one of the arguments I always made was that NATO allowed us to have a presence in this part of the world, in Europe, that allowed us to project power in a time of crisis or contingency into other parts of the world. That is one of the reasons why NATO is valuable to the United States. Not every country has sort of behaved in that way in the past. They've understood that in terms of their treatment of us. Portugal's been a great ally, and we've had others that have been great allies, but Portugal's been a great ally, but it's always been a great ally within the construct of the rules and the agreements that we have in place that regulate our presence here and the use of our bases.
1: Secretary of State Marco Rubio in Lisbon, Portugal, at a joint news conference with the Portuguese foreign minister. The secretary also pointed out that the oldest continuously operating U.S. consulate in the world is U.S. Consulate Ponta Delgada on São Miguel Island in the Azores, Portugal, established in 1795. AP writing, New York City Mayor Zohra Mamdani tried to thread a needle on the third anniversary of the October 7th attacks by condemning Hamas's horrific war crimes and denouncing Israel's genocide in Gaza. It did not go well. Instead, his comments further angered some Jewish critics who consider his strong opposition to Israel anti-Semitic, and pro-Palestinian protesters interrupted a Wednesday night vigil for victims of Hamas's attack to confront the mayor and cast him as a traitor to their cause. That was the article from AP. This is what it sounded like. That was as New York City Mayor Zohra Mamdani arrived at the vigil Wednesday night. Today at a news conference, a reporter asked about what happened.
16: You were booed last night. You were heckled. Clearly, you have some supporters and some people on that side of the issue who view you as a traitor. Your statement issued yesterday morning seemed to anger many in the Jewish community. What do you make of that conflict that seems to be going on? How do you feel about being called a traitor? And do you feel misunderstood?
17: I was proud to attend last night's vigil, as I did last year, to listen to testimonies from family members of those who were killed on October 7th and those who've been killed in the 3 years since, and all of whom united in a vision for peace and an end to the genocide in Gaza. And when we're speaking of that genocide, we're speaking of one that has killed more than 74,000 Palestinians in the last 3 years. As for those protesting me, I am the mayor of New York City, and this is what I signed up for.
1: New York City Mayor Zohra Mamdani, a Democrat, at a news conference in the city. Another reporter asked if he would have done anything differently in that statement on the third anniversary of Hamas's October 7th attack on Israel.
18: If you could do anything differently, if you could redo yesterday, is there a line that you would add to your statement? Is there one you would take out? Would you change anything about it?
17: I think that October 7th is a day that is immensely painful for our city and is a day of mourning. And so whether in the statement, whether in the attendance of the vigil, as I had done the year before, or whether in meeting with Palestinian New Yorkers after that, all of it is part of reckoning with what that day has meant for this city and the fact that we know that it brings up the most horrific memories for so many in this city. And also for others, it is a day that is continuing in its in the Israeli government's use of it as a justification for a genocide.
1: New York City Mayor Zohra Mamdani at a news conference today in New York City. Washington Post writing the Palestinian factions are discussing postponing legislative elections that had been planned for November, officials said Thursday. Top official with the Hamas-allied Islamic Jihad group, said the factions had reached an agreement to delay the vote, which is facing huge logistical issues in Israeli-annexed East Jerusalem and war-ravaged Gaza, as well as the long history of internal feuding among the Palestinians. That was from the Washington Post. From Axios, Defense Secretary Pete Hegseth said Thursday that the public will be able to watch the execution of the Ford Hood shooter by firing squad. The U.S. hasn't held a public execution in 90 years, and Hegseth's remarks raised questions about how the military would allow people to watch. Nadal Hassan, who was convicted of killing 13 people in the 2009 shooting, is scheduled to be executed by firing squad on December 3rd at Fort Hood. That was from Axios. Hegseth spoke to Real America's Voice, and the Department of War ex-account posted the clip.
19: I don't believe anyone's asked you on air about this yet, and so I wanted to get you on the record. Major Hassan, huge news that came out. One of these people, Joker Zarnaev, is another federal one who's got the death penalty that you were sort of waiting on, but he's not military. But Major Hassan, this news that came down regarding firing squad, can you tell us about how that came about and what led to that decision process?
20: No-brainer. Execution by firing squad. Army major betrays his country, radical Islamist, kills a bunch of Americans at Fort Hood. Of course we're going to do it at Fort Hood. We're going to do it on a Thursday. We're going to do it at 1 o'clock, which is when he did it. And it's going to be soldiers with rifles executing the firing squad. It hadn't been since World War II since we've done that. Well, I kind of like the mentality we had in World War II, which was win, which was understand when the enemy attacks you, you need to stand your ground. So it was radical Islamist terror attack. Remember what Obama called it? Workplace violence? I mean, that's what we're up against. That's the worldview we're up against, is workplace violence.
19: CVE.
20: We know what it is. It was a radical Islamist attack in uniform inside the ranks. And so he's going to get a firing squad of soldiers, as it should be. And we'll make sure that people are able to watch it, that it's public, because people need to understand that there's serious consequences for these types of things.
19: Has Major Hassan made any final requests, reached out to the president, anything like that, to your knowledge?
20: Don't care. We'll see him on December 3rd.
19: December 3rd, Fort Hood. Ladies and gentlemen, Secretary of War, Pete Hegseth, thank you very much.
20: Thanks for coming with us. Appreciate it.
1: Secretary Hegseth on Real America's Voice, and that clip was posted by the Department of War X account. This is C-SPAN Radio's Washington Today. NBC News has the headline, What to Know About Hurricane Isaias. Strengthened into the first hurricane of the Atlantic season overnight as it surged towards the U.S. Gulf Coast today, the U.S. National Hurricane Center said, could become a major Category 3 hurricane with winds of 111 miles per hour or stronger before it makes landfall. And forecasters are warning of dangerous, life-threatening conditions along portions of the northern Gulf Coast beginning tomorrow into the weekend. That was from NBC News. Florida Governor Ron DeSantis, a Republican, held a hurricane briefing today at State Emergency Operations Center in Tallahassee.
21: We've got everyone mobilized, the full Monty for the storm. We're taking it very seriously. I hope it weakens. I think there's conditions where it could, but our assumption is that it's going to hit strong as a probably lower end Category 3. And then we work off that assumption, and then if it ends up less, great. Then we're overprepared. So I think people should take it seriously, understand that you are going to have impacts. There's no question. There will be impacts all across the Florida Panhandle. The evacuation areas in things like the Barrier Islands are kind of pretty typical. I think what we're going to see on this storm, because there is some areas that are saturated now, so you're going to have a risk of a lot of water being dumped with this storm. You're going to see some of the rivers flood. You're going to see rising water on the interior of the Panhandle communities. And so that represents a risk as well. So please, please, they always say you can hide from the wind, but when that water starts rising, that can be very, very dangerous. So it's not just a coastal event. There will be major impacts on the interior, particularly with flooding and with rising water.
1: Florida Governor Ron DeSantis, a Republican at State Emergency Operations Center in Tallahassee, Florida. This first hurricane, Isaias, comes with just under 2 months left in hurricane season. The National Oceanic and Atmospheric Administration had predicted a below normal season, 2 to 6 hurricanes, 0 to 2 major category 3 or higher. Senator Tom Cotton, Republican of Arkansas, was a guest today on the Scott Jennings Show, which was simulcast on C-SPAN 2 television. It's one of many radio programs, both right and left-leaning, that C-SPAN is simulcasting while Congress is out of session. Senator Cotton got questions about the Iran war, about immigration policy, and then on a subject that's made some headlines recently, his disagreement with President Trump over whether to make daylight saving time permanent.
2: So take us inside the debate between Tom Cotton down in Arkansas and the President of the United States. He put your cell phone number out for all over the people all over the world to see. Did you get a lot of calls about it? And is this debate over the clocks actually on the minds of people in Arkansas?
3: No, Scott, it's not. I can tell you, I know the president may be focused on this issue, but I'm really focused on the issues that matter most to Arkansans, cutting taxes to put more money in their pocket, getting the price of gas down by producing more American energy, keeping our streets safe by backing our law enforcement to include immigration law enforcement. But since you ask, everyone hates changing the clock. I hate changing the clock as well. But permanent daylight savings time would lead to absurdly late sunrises in Arkansas, 8 o'clock, even 8:30 in some parts of the state. And we're not even far, we're far from the worst. If the further you go north and west, you look at states that are going to have the sun rising after 9, after 9:30, and some places after 10 o'clock. Moreover, we tried this in the past. In 1973, 1974, the most recent time that Congress enacted permanent daylight savings time, it went from being 79% supported at the end of 1973 to being 42% in favor by February of 1974, once people understood what it meant to have daylight savings time in the dead of winter. Unfortunately, too, several school children died that winter when they were walking to school or riding their bike to school or waiting for a school bus. So I think we should learn the lesson of history, and we should not enact permanent daylight savings time. I know the president wants it, but this is one of the areas where I disagree with the president. And when the president and I disagree, you know, I'm going to stand up for what's right for Arkansas.
2: All right, there's Senator Tom Cotton on the ballot down in Arkansas.
1: Senator Tom Cotton, Republican of Arkansas, on the Scott Jennings Show. He is running for re-election this year. That show is being simulcast on C-SPAN 2 this week. And C-SPAN has been simulcasting many similar shows of all political persuasions. While Congress is out, you can check out the full schedule at cspan.org. USA Today writing that President Donald Trump announced he would give controversial baseball pitching legend Roger Clemens, whom he called one of the greatest athletes and maybe the greatest pitcher of all time, the Presidential Medal of Freedom. Trump complained that Clemens, a 7-time Cy Young Award winner, has never been elected to the National Baseball Hall of Fame because of allegations he used steroids while playing. But Trump announced at a San Antonio rally that he would give Clemens the country's highest civilian honor. That was USA Today. Here's President Trump Wednesday night.
22: So tonight I'm pleased to announce that we are taking it into our own hands. Forget about the Hall of Fame. He'll get there someday. I mean, I don't know how they can keep him out. I don't know how the hell they keep him out. But tonight I'm announcing that Roger Clemens is being given the single highest award along with the Medal of Honor, the Congressional Medal of Honor. That's for military. This is for civilian. We're giving him the Presidential Medal of Freedom. And along with the Congressional Medal of Honor, it's the highest award bestowed upon anyone.
1: Roger Clemens also spoke at the rally Wednesday night in Texas, thanking the president.
23: Well, I'm stunned, number one. And again, 24 years, y'all, this supersedes anything that obviously I've done in my playing career. And to get it from this man, this president, there wouldn't be another president I'd want to get it from. And announcing it here in my home state, and again, from this man, you're talking about a winner. That's a winner right there. You see it. And the way he talked about all my stats, he could be my agent. I guess I could come out of retirement again, all those stats he read. But I don't think that I lead Major League Baseball in hit batters, Mr. President. I don't think. And besides that, when you let it go inside, it's the hitter's job to get out of the way, right? Okay. I can't thank you enough. That's a huge honor. I am stunned. And again, thank you all very much.
1: Retired Major League Baseball pitcher Roger Clemens at a campaign rally with President Trump Wednesday night in San Antonio, Texas. Again, from the USA Today article, Clemens was mentioned in the 2007 Mitchell report that investigated steroid use in the sport, and he failed to receive enough votes in 10 appearances on the Baseball Hall of Fame ballot. Clemens has for years vehemently denied the accusations. He testified in front of Congress and said he never used performance-enhancing drugs. From USA Today. Thanks for listening to Washington Today. Remember that C-SPAN brings you news every weekday at the top of every hour with Associated Press updates. Have a good night.

0: 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Then John Opdyke, president of the voter advocacy nonprofit Open Primaries, explains the role of independent voters in this year's midterm elections. C-SPAN's Washington Journal. 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
1: Now to a news conference with Vice President Vance and Justice Department officials announcing actions they're taking to crack down on fraud in work visa programs.
2: Good morning. Thank you all. Well, good morning to the press and good morning to all the people who've worked so hard on this. This is a great day for American workers because we are taking some very concrete actions to cut down on some of the H-1B and J-1 visa fraud that we've been tracking over the past several months. I'm going to give a particular shout out to Andrew Ferguson, Stephen Miller, and of course, Todd Blanche, our great attorney general who are standing behind me. A particular shout out to DOL Secretary Keith Sonderling, who's been really an amazing partner in the anti-fraud task force. Thanks to Keith's hard work, we've uncovered about $20 billion in fraud just within his department and secured over 200 convictions in the last 5 months alone. So Keith has been one of our real all-stars on the anti-fraud task force. And of course, the IG of DOL, all of them will speak, and then you guys can ask us a few questions. But here's the basic problem, something that we've been working towards fixing in the Trump administration for a long time. The H-1B visa program is meant to allow companies to bring in really the best of the best from outside the United States of America for positions that are completely impossible to fill with American workers. Unfortunately, the program has become rife with fraud over the last several years, probably the last several decades. And here's the basic game that American corporations and foreign corporations will play. They will say, maybe they'll put an advertisement in a small town newspaper. They'll go out there and say that we have advertised for a position with our company and nobody is responding to it. And they will use that lack of a response to then go and replace American workers with what is effectively foreign indentured servants. And I'll get into that in a second. But these are not people who are coming into the United States of America, these H-1B visas, with the full rights of an American citizen or an American employee. They're coming in and being mistreated by their employers and being used to undercut the wages of American workers. Now, there are two ways this system fundamentally works. The H-1B visa is how the people get into the United States in the first place, and then a PERM program is how those employees stay. So after a couple of cycles of H-1B reapplication, the companies will then apply for a PERM, a P-E-R-M, which will allow the employee to stay, get a green card, and potentially stay in the United States indefinitely. So if the H-1B visa is how people come into the country, the PERM program is how they stay in the United States to begin with. Now, there has been no company in the United States, unfortunately, that has abused this system more than Microsoft. And let me just give you a couple of statistics on this. So, in the last year, Microsoft, and I'm going to be clear about the data here, so let me check this, but Microsoft laid off last year 6,000 American workers. At the same time, the company benefited from 6,300 H-1B visas and almost 3,000 green cards. In other words, if you do the math, for every worker that Microsoft laid off, they replaced that worker with 1.5 foreign indentured servants. Now, that is a scandalous system that we've allowed in this country for far too long, but thanks to the work of this task force and thanks to the empowerment of the President of the United States, we're going to stop it. Because thanks to an ongoing investigation, we've decided to suspend the PERM program for Microsoft, which means they will no longer be able to apply they'll no longer be able to take those H-1Bs and apply for permanent resident status within the United States of America. Now, our message to Microsoft and to any other foreign or domestic corporation is quite simple. We obviously want you to thrive in the United States of America. We want people to invest in the United States of America, particularly the American technology sector. We are the biggest boosters of your industry. We want you to continue to grow and to employ a lot of people, but we want you to employ American workers. And so our message to Microsoft is you're a great American company, but you've got to hire great American workers. You cannot lay off American workers and then replace them with foreign indentured servants. And I want to talk a little bit about that. When I say indentured servants, here's what I mean. When somebody comes in on an H-1B, they're completely subordinate to that company. If they lose that job, they have to leave the country. So if you think of the basic idea of an American constitutional republic, where we bring people in who are fair and equal citizens of the United States of America, they are not controlled by their employer. But you bring people in and you basically tell them that if they get out of line, if they get too uppity at work, they're not just going to lose their job, but they're going to be deported back to their country of residence. Those people are not full citizens. And that's why those people are earning wages that are far below the average for American citizens. The second thing I want to say about that is this fraud is facilitated not just by the companies themselves, but in some ways it's facilitated by these foreign outsourcing firms, these firms that help corporations apply and find H-1B visa candidates. They're commonly called the witches, the four major outsourcing firms. And these firms are as complicit or maybe more so complicit in the visa fraud than any American corporation. And here's the basic data. If you are working as an H-1B visa in the United States of America, you're earning $20,000 less than an American citizen hired in the same position. If you were brought in by one of these foreign outsourcing firms, you're making $48,000 less than an American citizen in a similar position. So I'm sure that everybody here understands the game that is being played. You bring in indentured servants from outside the country, you lay off American workers, and if you're a corporation, you make a ton of money by undercutting the wages of American workers, replacing them with people who frankly shouldn't be in the United States of America to begin with. This is a terribly pernicious system. It's gone on for too long, and we'd all encourage, by the way, Congress to do something about it, but there are things within our authority under the law, our regulatory authority as an administration, to fix this problem, and that's exactly what we're going to do. I want to make one final announcement here, because while we see a lot of H-1B visa fraud, we also see a lot of J-1 visa fraud. And this is where some of America's most elite universities bring in foreigners, again, to undercut the wages of American residents. Now, there are 9 universities in particular that we believe merit an investigation. Those universities are Harvard, Yale, Stanford, Brown, the University of Pittsburgh, UC Davis, Caltech, Arizona State, and MIT. And what we see is that when you employ an American worker as a graduate student, as a researcher, they're making about $20,000 more than someone brought in under a J-1 visa. And importantly, these universities are employing J-1 visas for federally funded grants at a rate of about 61%. The national average is 38%. So something weird is going on at these universities. They're using these visas way too much. They're using them to undercut the wages of American grad students and American researchers, and it simply has to stop. Let me make one final point before I turn it over to Keith. This is a fundamental insult to the American worker and to the American way of life. We cannot allow visa programs that were designed to ensure that American corporations had access to the best and the brightest to use them to undercut the wages of American workers. Now, it's one thing if you want to bring in a person like Elon Musk. I think 99% of American citizens look at somebody like Elon Musk or Lisa Su, the CEO of AMD, and they say, obviously, if that person wants to come in and build something great in the United States of America, we support that. But if you're bringing in an accountant who's making $40,000 a year and you use that foreign indentured servant making $40,000 a year to replace an American worker who is making $70,000 a year, you're not bringing in a genius to build a great American corporation. You're committing fraud against the American people and against this visa program. It has to stop. And thanks to the work of this task force and, again, the empowerment of the President of the United States, we are doing something to stop it. I, again, would encourage Congress to reform this program. It is very clear that it's not working the way that it should, but we have tools in the administration to make this program work better for the American people. A lot more we could do if Congress was willing to play ball. And, again, we extend an invitation to both Democrats and Republicans. If you want the H-1B visa program to stop being used to defraud the American taxpayer and to undercut the wages of American workers, get to work and we will help you. But we're going to do everything that we can in the interim to ensure the program works as it was designed to work. And with that, I want to turn it over to our great Labor Secretary, Keith. Take it away.
3: Well, thank you, Vice President Vance, for the task force and all the task force members for the amazing work we do together. Because of this task force, the Department of Labor has uncovered $22 billion in visa fraud. But today, we are protecting something far more valuable than any dollar amount. We are protecting the American worker. The Department of Labor is taking historic action by shutting down the pipeline of systemic fraud, the fraud that has flooded our country with foreign labor at the expense of American workers. It begins with universities and companies that have turned into visa mills, promoting foreign workers that have lied about their qualifications to take jobs from our beloved American workers. But these foreign workers aren't coming here just for the job. Employers have enabled this pipeline through fraud, putting foreign labor ahead of American workers. And the fraud doesn't end with getting the job.
1: Labor Secretary Keith Sonderling.
3: It becomes a pathway for foreign workers and their families to stay in America permanently and eventually becoming U.S. citizens. And who pays for it all? The American worker. This administration knows that American workers are the best and brightest in the world. These jobs that were stolen from them should have gone and will now go to Americans first, not foreigners, and especially not foreign fraudsters. And today, thanks to President Trump, Vice President, and the task force, we are cutting off the head of the snake. The companies that have enabled this abuse for decades, due to ongoing criminal investigations led by the Department of Labor's Inspector General Anthony D'Esposito, who we'll get into this shortly, I am hereby suspending from the Permanent Labor Certification Program some of the largest IT outsourcing firms in the world: Cognizant, Infosys, Tata, Wipro, HCL, and Capgemini. And also, due to multiple active federal investigations, the Department of Labor is suspending Microsoft and Adobe from the program. So what does this mean? We will not accept any new or process any pending permanent labor certification applications involving these companies. Since 2009, just these companies alone have requested almost 3 million foreign workers. They've received over 230,000 H-1B visas approvals and over 100,000 permanent labor certifications. That's hundreds of thousands of jobs that were taken from American workers. Our historic action is the first critical step to stop the fraud and the abuse and ensure that these programs never come at the expense of the American worker. Under President Trump's leadership, and thanks to Vice President Vance and this task force, we are ending the fraud that has fueled reliance on foreign labor. President Trump's Department of Labor will ensure that American businesses now look first to the most talented workforce in the world, and that's the American worker. Thank you, and now I invite Attorney General Blanche to the stage.
4: Thank you very much, Keith, and congratulations on your recent confirmation. So this announcement today should send and does send a strong signal to every single employer in the United States that the Trump administration will not tolerate discrimination against American workers. For too long, employers have engaged in tactics, as you've just heard from the Vice President and Secretary Sonderling, to protect and in some cases prefer foreign workers for all types of job opportunities. These practices have shut American workers out of the economy of their own country and have made it more difficult for both recent college graduates and also experienced workers to get a fair shake at the employment market and a fair wage. But no longer. I want to thank the Department of Justice, the folks that work in the Civil Rights Division, and the Department of Labor and their IG's office. You're going to hear from the Inspector General in a moment. And also the other members of the task force that have worked so hard over the past several months to get where we are today. And just let me make clear, if it's not clear, that the Department of Justice, my department, is actively investigating companies that do this, that favor foreign workers over the American people. The American people have spoken loud and clear. If a company, even including Microsoft, Adobe, or any other, discriminates against an American worker in favor of someone on the other side of the world, that company has violated the trust of the federal government and the American people and will be investigated. This issue has affected Americans across generations, but it's especially important to young people with a lot of talent who can't find a job because their potential employer may be engaging in these sort of improper and nefarious practices. I want to thank the Vice President and Secretary Sonderling for the leadership on this issue. It's an honor to be a part of the administration that takes this issue seriously. The issue of foreign labor favoritism is something that nobody should ignore. And we at the Department of Justice will continue to do our part to make sure that doesn't happen. Thank you very much. I'll now turn it over to Stephen Miller. Thank you very much.
5: Good morning, everybody. Thank you, Mr. Vice President, for your leadership, not only on this issue, but the entire body of work the Fraud Task Force has done. Since President Trump launched the Fraud Task Force and put the Vice President in charge, our worst nightmares about the fraud that had been taking place in this country were exceeded. Fraud that has been going on for years, decades, in some cases generations. Vice President Vance and his team have exposed historic volumes of food stamp fraud, daycare fraud, Medicaid fraud, health care fraud, Social Security fraud, every kind of fraud you can imagine that steals from and betrays American families and workers. Today is no different. With the task force and its partner,
1: Stephen Miller.

0: done by American workers, but at vastly lower pay. If you go back a few decades in this country, this was an issue that was covered commonly by our media. In fact, there's a famous special that was done by Mike Wallace at CBS, probably almost 30 years ago now, when this program was first starting, documenting and detailing these abuses. If you remember in 2015, when President Trump first campaigned for president, he had at his rallies American workers in good-paying middle-class jobs with pensions who were laid off and forced to train their foreign replacements as a condition of their severance, a phenomenon that is widespread and well-documented. And again, because of this task force, this kind of unlawful conduct has been exposed, detailed, documented, and resulted in real concrete federal action. I think one of the important things that I would like everyone to take home today is that America is blessed with some of the most exceptional talent that has ever existed in the history of the world, homegrown American talent. This has been true since the day our country was founded. Go back to the Wright brothers and the journey into the skies. The industrial base that powered us through World War II, the genius of American spaceflight and aviation, homegrown American talent has been at the center of one revolution after another. As the Vice President said, we always welcome and bring to this country individuals who have exceptional gifts to share with our country. But what we don't do and can't do is crush and kill the dreams of millions of young children in middle school and high school who want that first step in the ladder but are unable to get it, or mid-career workers who've dedicated their lives to a company and are given 2 weeks' notice just because someone else somewhere in the world is willing to do the job 20, 30, 40, 50% cheaper than they are. And a lot of the reason why they can do it so much cheaper is they are able to then go back to their home countries in the future, and if they're living in a country where the average salary is $2 a day or $3 a day, taking half of an American worker's salary is still a raise in their home country. The last thing I want to say is that there's been a lot of attention given to how President Trump has secured the southern border of the United States, which is the most significant security achievement in American history. In other words, the most open border to the most secure border in the span of days, nothing has equaled that since this country was founded in terms of a security achievement. But what President Trump has done to fix and reform the immigration system more broadly is equally as astonishing and impressive. He completely fixed and repaired the refugee program. He battled the issue of visa overstays for the first time ever and created a program all throughout the world to ensure people are abiding by and obeying the rules of their stay. He cracked down for the first time ever on birth tourism, something that has been a scourge and an embarrassment for years. He dealt with the issue of immigration from terrorist havens and dangerous nations with the travel bans and travel restrictions. He's applied the public charge standard for the first time ever to ensure people who are coming to this country are not going to be seeking or reliant on welfare. He's dealt with systemic fraud across every different visa program that exists. Generations of work done in less than 2 years, so that it is true today that under President Trump, America is the only country in the world that has managed to turn an immigration system from being against its people to for its people. And in particular, in the Western world, where this has been simmering for a long time, President Trump is the only Western leader to deliver for the citizens of this country an immigration system that puts them first. No other Western leader has done this. President Trump stands alone. I now love to have Mr. D'Esposito, the Inspector General of Labor, take the stage. Thank you.
1: Thank you very much, Stephen. Thank you for your leadership and commitment. Under President Donald Trump and Vice President J.D. Vance, fraud is no longer being dismissed as an accounting error. Fraud is a crime. Fraud steals American jobs. Fraud fuels violence. Fraud threatens our national security. President Trump and Vice President Vance understand that protecting America means standing behind the men and women who wear the uniform, giving them the resources to do their jobs, and letting cops be cops. Alongside my partner, Secretary Keith Sonderling, I am announcing a historic investigation into the J-1 visa fraud involving 9 major American universities. Pitt, Yale, Harvard, Stanford, Brown, UC Davis, Caltech, Arizona State, and MIT. Subpoenas have been served. Investigations are underway,

0: And nobody will be getting a free pass because their name is carved into an expensive building. Improperly used J-1 visa classifications to avoid employment obligations, exploit taxpayer-funded programs, and undermine American workers will not be tolerated. Approximately 61% postdoctoral researchers and federally funded workers at these institutions are foreign nationals. American taxpayers send billions of dollars to these universities to support research and innovation. They deserve to know where that money is where it's going and whether it's being used lawfully. And China. The Chinese Communist Party doesn't need to kick down the doors of America's research laboratories if our own institutions are willing to leave the doors wide open. China is not simply an economic competitor. The Chinese Communist Party is a sophisticated adversary actively targeting American technology, intellectual property, and national security interests. We will investigate whether foreign influence, improper financial relationships, or visa abuse are compromising federally funded research. If an American university is breaking the law to save a dollar while exposing American research to a foreign adversary, that is not academic excellence. It's institutional betrayal. Let me make something else crystal clear. I spent a career as an NYPD detective. I worked
1: Labor Department Inspector General Anthony Desposito.
0: Streets of Brooklyn investigating violent criminals who thought that they were untouchable. I did not back down then. And I sure as hell will not back down now. I don't care how prestigious a university thinks it is. Break the law and screw the American people, and I will personally cuff you in the university square. I don't care how large your endowment is, how powerful your alumni are, or how many politicians you have on speed dial. As Vice President Vance said, nobody is above the law. That's why we're establishing a visa fraud strike team, bringing together investigative expertise from across government. We will follow the money, uncover the schemes, and work with Attorney General Todd Blanche to prosecute criminals. We are also launching a Labor Inspector General Most Wanted Fraudster list featuring 16 criminals who have stolen nearly $500 million from Americans. To those fugitives, as AG Blanche's team has said, they will find you anywhere on this planet. And our results speak for themselves. Since Vice President Vance's task force to eliminate fraud was established, our investigations have contributed to 171 indictments, 203 convictions, 80 arrests, more than 70 search warrants, and over $1 billion identified for the taxpayers, and we're just getting started. During my time wearing an NYPD shield, I learned that crime doesn't happen in a vacuum. Fraud doesn't end with a stolen dollar. That dollar can become a gun in someone's hand, narcotics that kill, a payment to a human trafficker, or resources for a foreign enemy. That's why we're investigating the connections between fraud, organized crime, forced labor, human trafficking, and threats to national security. President Trump and Vice President Vance have unleashed the resources, empowered law enforcement, and made it clear that protecting American workers and taxpayers is a national priority. To the hardworking men of the hardworking men and women of the Labor Inspector General's office, you have my full support, and we will give you every tool you need to get the job done. Anyone exploiting our immigration system, stealing taxpayer dollars, or compromising American security, your university's reputation will not protect you. Your political connections will not protect you. Your money will not protect you. The only thing that matters is the evidence that we will bring to prosecutions. President Trump demands America first, and we, this task force, is delivering. No amount too small, no fraud too large, and absolutely no institution above the law. And now it's my honor to introduce the co-chair of the White House Task Force to Eliminate Fraud, Andrew Ferguson.
2: Morning. America is not a jobs program for the rest of the world. We didn't build our institutions for the rest of the world. We built them for Americans. Our rule of law, our system of sane and sound regulation, our capital markets, our justice system, everything that makes the American economy thrive, we did not build for the planet. We built it for us. We built it for Americans first. The fraud described today denies Americans that institution, and that is what the fraud that the task force has spent the last 9 months uncovering has consistently done. It denies Americans of their own patrimony. Benefits fraud denies Americans their Medicaid and Medicare benefits. SNAP takes the food out of the mouths of children. CDL fraud denies Americans a safe road. Immigration fraud denies the Americans the right to decide who will be citizens, fellow citizens of their country. And this fraud denies Americans their just wage, a sin that cries out to heaven for vengeance. That is why this task force is so important. Fraud of every kind is a frontal assault on every institution that Americans hold dear. And if we do not confront it, those institutions will keep eroding. Our benefits programs will disappear.
1: Federal Trade Commission Chair Andrew Ferguson.
2: We'll lose their livelihoods. Our roads will be unsafe. Crime will continue to rise. Only President Trump and Vice President Vance have ever taken these problems seriously. They have deployed the entire federal government to stop it. And that is ultimately what this is today. This is protecting institutions that Americans built for Americans and preserving them for Americans. That is why this announcement is so huge. I also want to acknowledge the work of Andrea Lucas, who's the chairman of the EEOC. She is the greatest chairman of that institution since Clarence Thomas back in the 1980s. On every issue that previous EEOCs refused to touch, protecting white American men from discrimination, protecting American citizens from national origin discrimination, she has led the EEOC headlong to defend Americans from these abusive practices. She has been an incredibly valuable partner of the task force. I know she's been a very valuable partner of the Department of Justice, and we are thrilled to work with her on these issues. And with that, I will return it to the Vice President.
3: So let me just echo what Andrew just said about Andrea Lucas and, of course, Harmeet Dhillon, who have been amazing partners in this work, and it wouldn't be impossible without them. We finally have an administration, a Department of Justice led by Todd Blanche, who are taking seriously that American citizens have rights in their own country. It sounds like a novel concept, but for so long, we sent a message to people, whether they were white or male or the wrong national origin. We said that we were going to defend your rights if you looked the wrong way or you didn't belong to the right category. No more in this administration, and that's because of the hard work of Harmeet Dhillon and Andrea Lucas. And let me make one final point. There's this pernicious idea, and Stephen alluded to it, which is that Americans are not good enough for the jobs in their own country. You hear people say that in subtle ways and sometimes explicit ways. When people say that Americans won't work on farms or they won't work in certain dirty jobs, what they're really saying is that Americans won't work in those jobs for poverty wages, nor should they. When you hear people say that we have to bring in foreign accountants because there aren't enough American accountants, what they're saying is that there aren't enough people who can do math in the United States of America, which is absurd. When people say we need to bring in foreign IT specialists and quite literally force people to train their own replacements, what we're saying is that there are Americans who cannot do those jobs, and that is absurd. To the American people, this FISA fraud is a frontal assault on the idea that you deserve to inherit the jobs and the positions in your own country. Never believe the lie that Americans are not good enough to build a future for Americans. That's what visa fraud tells you. It is a lie, and the President of the United States does not stand for it, and neither does anybody on this stage. Thank you. Go ahead.
4: Thank you very much. I wanted to ask, you've had some harsh words for Microsoft at the top of your speech just then, yet in that case, why is President Trump awarding the nation's top technological medal to the CEO of Microsoft this afternoon?
3: Well, like I said, Microsoft is a great American company, and we have a great relationship with them. They do a lot of important things. They also laid off 6,000 American workers while replacing them with 6,300 H-1Bs. And our message to Microsoft is not that we want to harm your company. It's that we want your company to thrive, but we want it to thrive by employing and empowering your fellow Americans. So we're going to continue to support Microsoft and have a great relationship with Microsoft, but we're also going to deny them the ability to apply for these permanent residencies until they show that they are going to get serious about putting American workers first. Go ahead. Yeah. In the orange.
5: Thank you.
3: And then the red.
5: Thank you. So assuming that a lot of these people have, they brought families over, this is kind of a two-part question. If they brought families over and they were living in high cost of living areas, so if the, were those families then eligible for social benefits, SNAP benefits, educational benefits? If that's the case, because of the lower cost, because they weren't being paid as much, is the federal government going to be holding some of these companies liable for that to try to recoup some of that money that was on the basically at the taxpayers' expense?
3: Well, in some cases, we actually already have tried to ensure that if you're coming to the United States of America and benefiting from our very generous welfare system, that you should stop doing that. We've seen that in some of the mortgage application programs that we have. We've seen that in a number of other programs as well. So, yes, I mean, our message to newcomers to the United States of America, whatever program they're coming on, is that you should come to the United States to enrich this country, to make this country better, to participate, of course, in the institutions of American democracy. If your purpose in coming to the United States of America is to cash a check, meaning a check not for working but from our generous welfare program, then you're not going to enrich the United States of America, and we would prefer that you not come here.
5: Are you going to be going after those companies?
3: We're going to continue to look at a number of these things. Again, we've already done some of this work, but we're going to continue to look at ways of recouping American taxpayer money that has effectively gone to subsidize cheap labor all over the United States of America.
6: Thank you so much, Mr. Vice President. Kara Castronova with Lindell TV. You came from working class and understand poverty and know the American worker more than anyone else. Where do you think the narrative came from that American workers don't want these jobs? And after that, a quick question for the Attorney General.
3: Yeah, well, look, I think that narrative came from a very profitable lie. Because if you're an American corporation and you're paying an accountant in Southern California, $70,000 a year, but you have an opportunity to replace that accountant with a foreign worker making $40,000 a year, then you can make a lot of money by telling American workers that they're not good enough. And that's why we have to push back against this lie. Americans are good enough to inherit the great things about their country. Americans are good enough to build the future in this great country. We cannot allow both either foreign or domestic companies to send a message to the American people that they're not good enough for their own nation. Because when they do, it pads their profits. It depresses the American spirit of camaraderie and self-determination. It's a terrible deal for American workers, and we're putting a stop to it. And then go ahead and ask your question, Tom.
6: Attorney General, just about sort of accountability and repercussions for anybody that are breaking these rules. Mr. Diaz-Pizzito mentioned cuffs, which everybody smiled at. Will there be arrests, or what will the penalties at least be for these companies?
7: Well, I mean, it depends on the case. So, yes, there are criminal laws that make a lot of this conduct not only illegal but a violation of the criminal laws. And so and I do think that there are times when whether it's an institution or leadership within an institution.
1: Attorney General Todd Blanche.
7: Where they are able to avoid criminal liability because of a settlement or something like this. And there are other times when the Department of Justice does need to go forward and ultimately, whether it's indicting individuals, leaders, people that were part of it, or going after the institutions or companies that were doing it. So, yes, that's the way investigations work. I can't forecast one in particular, but absolutely what the IG said is exactly right, that this is – you have to – that, you know, it's empty threats are just that. They're empty. So unless we're actually going to come through and whether it's prosecutions, whether it's civil suits to get the money back and stop the conduct, yes, of course we're going to do that.
3: Great. Thank you, Todd. Kaylin?
8: Two questions. One, you said that Microsoft is being suspended from this program. Is that temporary or permanent, or what is the future forecast for that? And secondly, given how close we are to the midterms and you've been out on the campaign trail, given inflation, mortgage rates, and gas prices are all higher than when you took office, why does this administration deserve an A-plus on the economy, as President Trump says?
3: Well, first of all, the suspension of PERM is going to last as long as it needs to. We have a number of tools to suspend it indefinitely, but we actually want these companies to change their behavior, improve their behavior, and actually get better. That's the goal here. We're not just punishing them to punish them. We're punishing them because we want them to change their behavior. This, by the way, is something, it applies to Adobe, but it could apply to a number of other technology companies as well. Stop defrauding the American worker. Stop importing an indentured servant to do a job that an American worker would happily do. They're just not going to do it for poverty wages. That's the message that we're sending, and obviously we have a number of enforcement tools to continue to drive that message home. You know, to your question about the economy, you have to remember, Caitlin, that we inherited the worst inflation crisis in 48 years in the United States of America. We have seen $19 trillion of new investment come. We've seen a manufacturing boom. We've seen a factory construction boom in the United States of America. We've seen a lot of companies, technology companies and otherwise, who are reinvesting and reindustrializing the United States of America. Does some of those benefits take time to pull it? You know, it takes time to build a factory. It takes time to hire the people who are going to work in the factory. But what we've seen the president do is really reverse 40 years of an economic and industrial stagnation in the United States of America. I think it's going to completely recharge the American economy. You're already seeing great benefits, but I we're going to see a lot more benefits come in the months and years ahead. And the final point on that is one of the reasons why I think we deserve an A-plus from the American worker is because we're finally cutting down on the fraud that's depriving them of good wages and good jobs. This program has been defrauded for generations in the United States of America. I mean, one of the most heart-wrenching stories I've ever read was a story about an IT worker, I believe in California, who had to train his foreign replacement in order, as Steven said, to get his severance package. And then he left his job completely immiserated, lacking his sense of self and his sense of purpose, and he committed suicide the very day that he left his job having replaced his foreign replacement. This is not how you treat fellow citizens in a constitutional republic, and we're stopping it, and that's one of the reasons why I think we deserve great marks for the American worker. Jen.
9: Thank you, Mr. Vice President. Do you have any reaction to a U.S. government official, in this case a U.S. ambassador, asking someone to pay off debt in exchange to access to other government officials?
3: Well, so with that hypothetical, Jen, obviously I don't love that, but I don't know exactly who you're talking about. I don't know the full details. What I find with these stories is that you never want to comment in a purely abstract way because a lot of times the details really matter, and the details and the context inform the reality of the situation. So, of course, I don't like anybody selling access to another government official, certainly a high-level government official, but, you know, I assume you're talking about a specific case, and I can't say with confidence that the case you're talking about is actually reflective of the way you're describing it. No insult to you, by the way, but context really matters on this stuff, so I'd like to get the full story before offering a real opinion. A good lesson for a politician is never speak about something you don't have the full facts on, and I just don't have the full facts on that one. Go ahead. Yep. Yeah, go ahead, Amy.
10: Thank you, sir. You mentioned that you want people like Elon Musk to come to this country and
3: sure.
10: Do something great, but he didn't build his companies overnight. He studied here. He was accepted at Stanford, one of the universities that you're studying. So how do you decide who's the next Elon Musk and who is not?
3: Well, we have a process to do this and have done this for a long time successfully, but also, as others have talked about, with a lot of fraud. We ask a very basic question. Number one, does a person coming in fill a position that simply cannot be filled by an American worker? That's question number one. Question number two, very importantly, is this person a truly elite human being? Are they truly bringing in a special set of skills and abilities and work ethic and competence? Unfortunately, what we see with most H-1Bs is that you're taking somebody, I'm sure in most cases a decent human being, and they're using them to replace an American middle-class worker. Elon Musk obviously has done a lot of great things. We want a lot of other people to come into the United States of America if they have truly elite specialized skills, but that's not what the H-1B visa program has become. It's become a program of taking, for example, an accountant making a nice middle class wage and replacing them with a foreign indentured servant who's making something closer to poverty wages. That is a scandal, and the fact that they're undercutting the wages of American workers is a big tell that they don't have a hyper-specialized skill. You know, one of the things I'm proudest of that we've done on the H-1B program, we did it early on, Stephen and I worked very closely on this, is that we said we wanted to impose a fee on the H-1B application process. And the thought there is very clear. If you're actually bringing a truly elite, genius-level, super-specialized person into the United States of America, you're going to be willing to pay a little bit extra to bring that person into your company. But if you're just bringing in somebody who's going to undercut the wages of the American worker, which is what most H-1Bs are today, then you shouldn't bring that person in. We should actually prioritize our workers first. We'll do a couple more. Yeah.
11: how do you define socialism personally, and why do you think socialist candidates are popping up everywhere across the country?
3: Oh, man. I guess it's honestly – it's a hard term to define these days, because very often socialism – you know, classically you would think socialism is about prioritizing workers. And yet, in reality, I guarantee that most of the self-described socialists running across the United States of America are going to howl about this announcement today, which is prioritizing American workers over foreign workers. So I don't know what the term means anymore. I think in reality what it actually means in the American context is that you want to replace American workers with foreign workers, and you want boys to play in girls' sports. That's what unites the socialists that I see running across the United States of America today. You know, it's funny. Back in 2016, one of the most interesting things that happened is when Bernie Sanders, then, of course, the leading socialist in the United States of America, was asked about open borders, he gave an answer that sounded similar to Stephen Miller's, where he said, of course we're not going to have open borders because that's going to displace American workers. It is ironic that so many of the self-described socialists running across this country, they love the idea of replacing American workers with foreign workers, which suggests to me it's really not about the working class. It's about their hatred of native-born citizens. Right? I saw real clear over here.
8: Can you clarify what exactly the fraud element of this is? What is the scale of, you mentioned Microsoft with the 6300, were they lying on those applications? Was there some sort of law that they were breaking? Or is it that this was a legal pathway through the system and you're taking objection to the system?
3: No, we don't think it was a legal pathway through the system. The nature of the fraud is fundamentally that when you apply for these visa programs, you make a couple of certifications. One of those certifications is that the person that you're bringing in has a hyper-specialized, hyper-capable skill set, and that's clearly not the case if you're just replacing one American worker with a foreign indentured servant and undercutting their wages in the process. And so the fraud is that they're making representations when applying for this program that are fundamentally illegitimate and therefore ultimately illegal. And then we'll do one more in the back there.
12: Just a broader question about the task force. There's been calls to investigate allegations of fraud into Planned Parenthood. Is that something that the task force isn't looking at, or is that sort of another anti-abortion step that the administration will take after the midterms?
3: Well, I've certainly heard some of those calls. I don't think that we – I mean, Andy, maybe you can speak to this a little bit. I don't believe that we've taken significant steps on this task force yet. But obviously, when we see credible allegations of fraud against any organization of any political persuasion, whether – to Anthony's point, whether it's an institution big or small, we take it very seriously. Unfortunately, and others have made this point, there is so much fraud in the United States of America that we're investigating a lot of it. But we're kind of drinking out of a fire hose, because unfortunately the U.S. government allowed this stuff to go on for way too long without actually checking on it. So we're certainly looking into any credible allegation of fraud, but we have not done a large amount of work on that particular issue just because it's something that we found out about relatively recently. All right, guys, have a great day. Thank you all.
1: Vice President J.D. Vance, Attorney General Todd Blanche, Labor Secretary Keith Sonderling, and others announcing actions to crack down on fraud in work visa programs.
13: Next, Hakeem Jeffries, Democratic leader in the House of Representatives. He spoke to reporters about midday on Thursday, the event taking place in Brooklyn, New York, about 26 days before the midterm elections.
14: Welcome to the Shirley Chisholm State Office, Brooklyn, here, State Office Building here in Brooklyn. It's an honor and a privilege to represent this area and to represent a district that Shirley Chisholm once represented here in Brooklyn in large measure. And the late, great Shirley Chisholm was a champion for making life more affordable for the people of Brooklyn, New York City, and all across the country. Fortunately, I think Shirley Chisholm would be horrified by what she's seen and what has unfolded here in the United States of America under Donald Trump and Republican control of Congress. Donald Trump promised that costs here in the United States of America would go down on day one. But costs haven't gone down. Costs have gone up. Life has become way too expensive as a direct result of policy decisions made by Donald Trump and the Republican-controlled Congress. The Trump tariffs have increased costs on everyday Americans by thousands of dollars per year. House Democrats will continue to strongly oppose those tariffs and to fight to roll them back. Donald Trump promised to love and cherish Medicaid. He then signed the Republican One Big Ugly Bill that enacted the largest cut to Medicaid in American history, ripping health care away from people here in New York City, across New York State, and throughout America. Donald Trump and Republicans refused to extend the Affordable Care Act tax credits. And as a result, tens of millions of people are experiencing, including right here in New York City, dramatically increased premiums, copays, and deductibles, in some cases increasing by more than $1,000 a month. These are everyday New Yorkers and everyday Americans who are no longer able to afford to go see a doctor when they need one because of decisions made by Donald Trump and the Republican-controlled Congress. Donald Trump promised not to start endless wars in the Middle East, but to stop them, and then turned around and did the exact opposite by getting the country involved in a reckless and costly war of choice in Iran that hasn't made our country any safer, but has certainly made the American people economically weaker, particularly as it relates to gas prices. House Democrats are uniformly and strongly opposed to Donald Trump's reckless and costly war of choice in Iran, and we will fight it every day until it comes to an end. We're fighting for an affordable America, and we're committed as House Democrats for the people here in New York City, across New York State, and throughout the country to lower the high cost of groceries, lower the high cost of gas, and lower the high cost of housing, which is way too expensive all across this country. We're committed as House Democrats to fighting to make sure that health care is affordable for every single American. Because in this great country of ours, access to high quality and affordable health care shouldn't simply be a privilege available only to the wealthy, the well-off, and the well-connected. It should be a right available to every single New Yorker and every single American. And as House Democrats, finally, we are certainly committed to combating the unprecedented corruption that the Trump cartel continues to unleash on the American people. Every day brings a new revelation, including the most recent one related to the U.S. ambassador to Turkey. What we've seen from the Trump cartel is that they're more focused on enriching themselves, their family members, their friends, and their donors than they are with making life more affordable for the American people. And our promise to the country in the new Congress is that beginning on day one, we're going to hold the crooks accountable.
13: House Democratic Leader Hakeem Jeffries.
14: Questions?
15: I just wanted to see you. You mentioned over the last few weeks that you and House Democrats are going to be running through the tape, that you all aren't taking anything for granted. I was hoping that you could kind of explain what does that look like practically as you're out on the road, as you're communicating with House Democrats and candidates. Kind of what does that look like with so much polling and so much momentum on your side? What does running through the tape, not taking anything for granted, pushing through the finish line actually look like in the last 26 days?
14: Well, we're going to continue to be there for all of our battle-tested, frontline incumbent members who remain in challenging seats all across the country. We've got to make sure that they're reelected and that they have the resources necessary to communicate their vision in fighting for an affordable America. And we certainly will continue to be there for the growing number of our red to blue candidates who are strongly positioned to flip seats throughout America. And I myself will be on the road, certainly over the next few days, and I expect to be in places like New Jersey and Pennsylvania, down in Florida, in Texas, in the Midwest, and possibly back out to California, where I was just at this weekend. It's all hands on deck to make sure that we don't take anything for granted. We certainly are on track to take back control of the House because the American people are fed up. They've had enough of MAGA extremism. Donald Trump and Republicans have left behind a graveyard of broken promises and hurt the American people. And we actually believe that the American people want transformational and disruptive change, and that's exactly what House Democrats are going to deliver.
16: If the election continues on its current trajectory, as you said, it looks like Democrats are potentially on track to take back the House and possibly to control the Senate. Under that scenario, it seems likely the leadership of both houses would be New Yorkers. Are there ways in which New York and New York City specifically represent some of the problems that everyday Americans are facing under this administration? Are there ways in which that makes sense, that the leadership of both houses would be from the city of New York?
14: Well, I'm a New Yorker second, but a Brooklynite first. And I think the good thing, the amazing thing about being from Brooklyn is that it is one of the most diverse places in the world. And we know that folks have come from all over the world to make it here, not just in New York City, but come to Brooklyn to raise a family, to find a good paying job, to contribute to their community. And I represent one of the most diverse districts in the country in every possible way. Race and religion, of course, gender, life experiences, and that's a wonderful thing. And what it has led me to conclude is that all of us in leadership have a responsibility to try to bring people together and to find the common ground that unites us and unites humanity in order to make progress for everyone. And what clearly unites the people that I'm privileged to represent, incredibly diverse group of folks, as is the case as I travel across America, whether that's in urban America, rural America, small town America, the heartland of America, or black and brown communities throughout America, is a desire just to be able to live a comfortable life, an affordable life, and a good life. And so what I've learned here in Brooklyn, that hopefully I'll have the opportunity perhaps to apply in Washington when we're on the other side of this election, is to fight to make sure that people can achieve that good life all over the country. Good paying job, good housing, good health care, a good education for your children, and then when it's all said and done, a good retirement. That's what the American people deserve, and that's not what they're experiencing right now, as everyday Americans are drowning in this failed Trump Republican economy.
13: Q&A with House Democratic Leader Hakeem Jeffries.
16: I'd like to hear your thoughts on the heavy spending from Republicans on Long Island and how you're thinking about any potential tailwinds from Bruce Blakeman on Long Island, specifically for those House Republican candidates.
14: We're all in to make sure that both Tom Suozzi and Laura Gillen are reelected to Congress. They've both done a tremendous job representing the people of Nassau County, Long Island, as well as New York State, you know, and fighting to address the issues that matter, which include aggressively confronting the high cost of living, driving down taxes, and making sure that people can afford to live a comfortable life. The Republicans are desperately spending money in places all across the country, including in Long Island in a fruitless effort to try to defeat Democratic incumbents, while at the same time leaving Republican-held seats increasingly vulnerable, including in the North Country of New York State. The mismanagement that we're seeing unfold on the other side of the aisle, particularly as it relates to MAGA Inc., perhaps should no longer surprise us, given the fact that Donald Trump's top political operatives seem more concerned with enriching themselves based on recent revelations and campaigning in Eastern Europe as opposed to actually doing what they were at least hired to do, which is to try to hold off massive Democratic victories which are coming on November 3rd.
16: Do you think Blakeman will have tailwinds on Long Island?
14: Bruce Blakeman is a right-wing political hack who is a Trump sycophant. And the people of New York State, including the people of Nassau County, I believe, will reject that because they know that Donald Trump and Republican policies in this Congress have failed them. They failed the people of New York City. They failed the people of Long Island. They failed the people of the New York City suburbs in the Hudson Valley. And they certainly have failed the people of New York State, which is one of the reasons why a rural-based, farm country-based seat in the North Country of New York is on the verge of being flipped by Blake Gendebaum.
16: Do you have any... Sorry, two questions. Do you think that there's a potential pickup on the eastern end of Long Island in the seat where Chris Gallant is running? And then I have a question about the GOP maps in Texas and Florida.
14: Our focus right now on Long Island is to defend Tom Suozzi and Laura Gillen.
16: Yeah. Do you still, on the, you had talked like at some point earlier this year about the redistricting that Republicans were trying to do, but do you think that Republican efforts to redistrict and redraw the maps in Texas and Florida are still think they're going to backfire?
14: Yeah, the Republican efforts to redraw maps in Texas and Florida as part of their extreme scheme to rig the midterm elections have failed. Under no circumstances are Republicans going to defeat Representative Henry Cuellar and Representative Vicente Gonzalez, and under no circumstances in Texas are they going to win five seats. They'd be fortunate if they get to three, and at this point, based on what's happening in the Rio Grande Valley, that appears increasingly unlikely. At the same period of time, Democrats will pick up, thanks to Governor Newsom and members of the California delegation and the leaders throughout the state of California, we will pick up five seats in California to offset what Republicans intended to happen in both Texas and in Florida. I will be down in Florida in a week or so, spending time with some of our incumbent members and perhaps some of our challenges. We have multiple opportunities in Florida, and the governor's race is now even close because even the people of Florida have now apparently concluded, notwithstanding the presence of both Donald Trump and their so-called governor, that Republican policies have failed them. Life is way too expensive in Florida, in the same way that it's way too expensive all across the country as a direct result of toxic Republican policies. We're going to do much better than expected in Texas, and we're going to do much better than expected in Florida. And as a result of that and a whole host of other things that will take place all across the country, we're going to take back control of the United States House on November 3rd. Last question.
13: Hakeem Jeffries is the Democratic leader in the House.
16: Do you have any reaction to the criticism that Mayor Mamdani received regarding his October 7th statement yesterday?
14: Well, I haven't tracked that situation that closely. What I can say from my perspective, of course, and I issued my own statement as I have over the last 3 years, and of course in Congress, we're actively engaged in issues that are both domestic and foreign policy related. October 7th is a solemn, sober, and searing day for Jewish New Yorkers, for Jews across the country, and for Jews throughout the world. And it should remain that way, always and forever. I can say that I strongly support the development and construction of a monument to the victims of October 7th here in Brooklyn, as has been proposed in the southern part of the district that I'm privileged to represent.
15: Quick one on Speaker Johnson. This morning he said that, or Fox News reported that, he mentioned that he doesn't know what his next chapter is and how Republicans move, but, quote, if God moved on my heart and said we should, you know, go back to my hometown of Shreveport and start a law business, I'll do that with the old firm. But I just want to get your response to it. Seems like he's kind of looking ahead to
14: his next chapter. Well, he'll ultimately have to make a decision about what comes next. I can say that the American people are about to retire Mike Johnson and the Republican majority in the House and possibly even in the Senate.
17: On the question of October the 7th, the UN Women's just come out and said 50,000 women and children in Gaza have been killed or wounded. You've held off on calling it a genocide. I mean, meanwhile, Congress is considering $2.8 billion transfer of arms to Israel. What's your stance on all of this? Should the Democrats win the House and Senate and where voters seem to be expressing support for the plight of people in Gaza and the West Bank?
14: Well, I extensively laid out my position most recently in July to the caucus and by extension to the country, and it's anchored in, you know, two core principles. I think the importance of America continuing to support Israel's right to exist as a Jewish and democratic state, living side by side in safety and security and peace and prosperity with a Palestinian state that can provide dignity and self-determination for the Palestinian people. We have to figure out, as we move forward, as a Congress and as a country, how to make those things happen for the good of everyone and authentically commit to a just and lasting peace. And I certainly will do my part to bring that about in the Middle East. Thank you, everyone.
13: Hakeem Jeffries, the Democratic leader in the House of Representatives, holding this news conference in Brooklyn, New York, 26 days before the midterm elections. He talked about Trump administration policies, also talked about consumer prices and Democratic legislative priorities.
1: Now to remarks by author Thomas Friedman at a national security conference put on by the American Bar Association here in Washington, D.C.
18: So everybody take your seats, try to wrap up lunch, and while you're doing that, fun fact about this room, you'll note the ceiling has this sort of curved little thing. I'm sorry it's a crowded room, but we wanted you to be in this room. The ceiling's a little, has these fancy curves in it, and that's because where you are sitting used to be a swimming pool, and that was the edge of the swimming pool. And in the early 1940s, the United States government took over this room, requisitioned it to have the Navy SEALs trained in it during World War II. So something you probably didn't know. Useful cocktail party conversation. We are going to get started, and so if the folks in the back can sit down, we're great. We are incredibly fortunate to have Tom Friedman with us today. Thank you, Tom. You know, the proverbial doesn't need any introduction, but Tom has won 3 Pulitzer Prizes, has 7 best-selling books, of most notably in 2005, the World is Flat. Is a New York Times columnist. And I'm incredibly honored and privileged to call him a friend and someone I've been talking to about these issues for a number of years. And so we're going to get right started into a conversation. So first, Tom, thank you so much for being here. Really appreciate it.
19: Great to be here. Yeah, if I need a lawyer, I know where to go. Thank you. So, Tom, I'm going to be completely predictable and start off with exactly the first question you thought I was going to ask you, which is about AI. We've had two panels this morning talking about AI. You've written a lot about it. Why don't you make it real easy and just ask you to give us your big picture view of where we are with AI, because you said on one hand in one column that we better move quickly to fix this thing and address it, and then another column not that long later said it may be too late to fix it. So sort of where are we on that big picture issue, and then we can get into the details.
1: That is Glenn Gertzel, former National Security Agency General Counsel.
20: Thank you, Glenn. Great to be here. Yeah. I would maybe start by giving you what I would say the four big principles I keep in mind when thinking about AI. I've been a journalist since 1978. I'm old. And anyone who has, been on the story for almost 50 years is pretty sure that he or she was here for the big one. World War I, World War II, opening to China, rise of the Internet, fall of the Berlin Wall. We all, actually, Glenn, were here for the big one. I like to always remind people that when Gutenberg invented the printing press, someone was alive. And you can bet that some monk said to some priest, "Now that is really cool." Okay? You mean I don't have to write this Bible out by hand anymore? We're going to, how did you say, print it? Well, I believe we are here for a similar moment. We are here for what I call the second Big Bang. The first Big Bang was set off by our Creator 13.8 billion years ago. The second Big Bang was just set off by us. We have made ourselves godlike as a species in seven different ways. First, we have created an artificial brain greater than the Creator endowed us with. We've disconnected intelligence from human biology. That is a godlike act. Second, we have created a planetary nervous system where we can now hear each other whisper. We can hear each other whisper from one end of the world to the other. And one of us can now talk to all of us. We're not quite as omniscient as the Creator, but we're getting there. Third, we have changed the climate. We are the first species to drive itself from one climate epoch, the Holocene, which we've been in for 11,700 years, into the Anthropocene, a man-made climate. That is a godlike act. Fourth, we have created a new galaxy. We're the first species to actually create a new galaxy. It's called cyberspace, where we're all connected and no one's in charge. In fact, if you were to plot it and light up every node of that galaxy, it would look a lot like the Milky Way galaxy. Fifth, we split the atom. We can now destroy the planet just as fast and just as efficiently as the Creator did in the days of Noah. Sixth, we've created deep learning. We now have the ability to apprehend the mysteries of the universe that previously were only the purview and domain of the Creator. The way I like to explain it is back in 2012, IBM wired Lake George in upstate New York with sensors. They put sensors everywhere, in the beach and the muck and on the bottom, on the waves, and then they fed all the information into big data and had Rensselaer Polytechnic study it for hidden trends. And who ran that project, John Kelly, who was in charge of IBM research, at the time gave me my all-time favorite quote. 50 years, something has to be your favorite quote. He said, "Tom, the world has been speaking to us all these years. We just couldn't hear it. And now we are going to be able to hear it. We're not going to feed that data into big data and just give it to Rensselaer Polytechnic. We're going to feed it into AI. And it's going to tell us what the forests have been saying, what the oceans have been saying, what animals have been saying, what the hull of a ship has been saying, and what your body's been saying. We're going to apprehend mystery." And lastly, coming to a theater near you, I can't tell you when, 5 years, 10 years, there's debate about this. The combination fusion energy and AI, unlimited compute, unlimited clean energy, and unlimited intelligence, and that will be our. We will then be able to create anything from the molecular level up, N of one, just for you. That's the good news. The bad news is we now have the power to part the Red Sea, but without the Ten Commandments. And that's what you people are going to be having to wrestle with. We have not developed, even remotely, the legal, normative, and institutional guardrails to get the best and cushion the worst of our now godlike powers. And I believe that's the moment we're in right now. The second principle I keep in mind with AI, Glenn, is that this is not a technology. My technology tutor, Craig Mundy, the former chief of strategy and research at Microsoft, taught me early on, AI is not a technology. It is a species. You do not build AI systems. You grow AI systems. Neural networks and data together and enough energy. And they grow. And one day they start speaking Bengali. And you never taught them Bengali. Well on their own. Third principle that I would keep in mind when understanding AI, and this is a framework that Craig and I came up with together, that the best way to understand this incredibly complex moment we're at is to think of it in terms of phase changes. I'll take you back to your high school chemistry or physics class. You know, phase changes when matter changes form under the pressure of pressure or heat, kinetic energy, when we go from ice to water to vapor. So Craig and I created a very short history of the world, three phase changes. The first phase, and in each phase, we treat humans as the equivalent of H2O molecules and technology as heat, as the kinetic energy. Phase one is from the dawn of humanity to the printing press, called the age of ice. Or the age of tools, because H2O molecules in the form of ice just vibrate. They don't really move. That's what makes ice ice. And it was an age where we basically could only build tools. Technology came along, the printing press. It melts the age of ice into the age of water or the age of information. Now ideas flow, people flow, capital flows, migration flows, like water, H2O molecules in liquid form. That lasts from 1450s, the birth of the printing press, till 2017, just ended. When we get the birth of the transformer architecture, 8 Google computer scientists produce what is will probably go down certainly as one of the most, if not the most, transformative innovations ever. The paper was called Attention is All You Need, and it's what created large language modules. By the way, as an aside, 7 of the 8 engineers were born, and the 8th was the son of a new immigrant. Just saying. Couldn't make that up. Now more heat, it boils the age of water into the age of steam, into the age of vapor. Now why do we think this is a useful framework? For two reasons. One is AI is different from any other technology we've ever had, including electricity. It's going into everything like a vapor. It's going into the heel of your shoe. It's going into your watch, your glasses, your toaster, your refrigerator, your car, and your next hip replacement. It's like a vapor. It's going everywhere. But more importantly even, phase changes are non-linear. That is, when you're sitting there and you're just a nice little H2O molecule in the form of ice, you have no idea what it's like to be liquid water. And when you're an H2O molecule sitting there as we've been, as liquid water, you have no idea what it's like to be a steam vapor. Everything about everything changes. Your behavior, who you bond with and how you bond with. And so when people ask Greg and me what time it is now, we actually don't give them an hour. We give them a temperature. We tell them the time today is exactly 211.9 degrees Fahrenheit. And water boils at 212. We are 1/10 of 1 degree away from, I believe, the most formative phase change in human history, and we have no idea what's around the corner. But if you've boiled an egg recently, you may have noticed that it boils first from the edges and starts giving off steam, and that's what we're seeing right now. These are the phenomena we're already dealing with. I raise this point because one of the themes of my column has been, and may shock some of the people here from Craig and myself, is that the only way we're going to manage this is by collaborating with China. And the first question we always get is, Friedman, I mean, how absolutely naive can you be? The U.S. and China agreeing on guardrails for AI, to which I always say you're absolutely right. You know, there's only one thing more naive than that. Thinking we're going to be okay if we don't. Okay? Because unless the two AI superpowers collaborate on this, it's not going to happen. And when people tell me it's unimaginable that the U.S. and China would collaborate on something like this, I tell them, yeah, when you're sitting around as an H2O molecule as water, you can't.

0: technology moves up in steps. But each new step gets shorter and comes faster because it builds off the previous step. So for about the last 10 years, another of my teachers, Dov Seidman, is telling me, Tom, you know, the world isn't flat anymore. It's fused. It's fused.
1: Author Tom Friedman.
0: Now, what does fused mean? You could get off a flat world. You can't get off a fused world. All right. We've been fused by technology. We've been fused by morality. We now have MRI vision into everything. But most of all, we've been fused by fate. What's happened over these 20 years is we now face six planetary scale challenges that only have planetary scale collective action solutions. The first I've already alluded to, governing AI. Number two, managing the climate and mitigating climate change, managing what is now unavoidable and avoiding what would be unmanageable. The third is managing global supply chains, rare earths, finances, everything you've seen. Fourth is managing nuclear, biological, and cyber AI weapons. Can only be done collaboratively. Fifth is managing migrations that are only going to be exacerbated by climate change. And last, pathogens, if you've read this morning's paper about what's going on in Siberia today. These are all collective action solutions. We have become fused by fate. As the political scientist Margaret Levy says, we become a community of fate. And what Dov Seidman has taught me many years ago is that interdependence used to be our choice. Now it's our condition. We will rise together or we will fall together. But Glenn, baby, whatever we're doing it together. We can learn that early. We can learn that late. We can learn that before the massive crisis that shuts down the whole world economy. Or we can learn it after. But learn it, we will. Have a nice day.
2: Wow. So there's enough to unpack there. I can just ask everybody to stay through dinner. We'll be fine. Tom, I'm not quite sure where to start, but let me go back on.
0: I should have warned you. I can ruin any lunch or dinner party, and I weddings and bar mitzvahs. So yes. Feel free to call me.
2: And the other thing I realize is that the idea of interviewing Tom Friedman is a completely superfluous idea. All right. Well, let me take one piece of that just for a second, because it is particularly central to what we talked about this morning, which is the AI regulation piece and the AI safety piece. So from your comment about the Big Bang, I certainly understand it's transformational. There are some who say, not necessarily that it isn't transformational, but maybe it isn't all that big. The risk of AI isn't all that significant. The people who were talking about mass extinction of humanity and robots controlling humans and humans being slaves to AI are wildly overstating it. That's really crazy. None of that's going to happen. Is this something where we're going to, is there a chance that we'll look back 5 and 10 years from now and say, oh, it was a lot of hype? Yes, it's significant and big, of course, unquestionably. But it was a lot of hype, and it really isn't as dangerous as we think it is. And we've, as I said, it's been exaggerated. And then you and I were talking the other day about how if you were standing in the Glasgow basement of James Watt in 1769 and said to him, you know, this steam engine you developed or perfected is going to lead to industrialization and urbanization, he would have said, no, there's no way. We're sort of in the reverse, which is we now are saying this is going to be way bigger than that. What's your sense in that balance? How comfortable are you in that view that it is going to be so transformational and so dangerous? And the second piece of that is, what should we do about the danger?
0: Well, I'd say, you know, on the danger point, I just listen to the people closest to the technology. And the number of senior people, the head of safety at OpenAI just quit. And if you read, he's got a great interview with my colleague Ezra Klein. He takes on this point. I can't guarantee you that it is civilization ending. But the fact that that's even in the conversation should be something that give us pause. After all, we went to war with Iraq on the 1% chance that Saddam had a nuclear weapon. You know, and there is much more than a 1% chance that this is going to be utterly disruptive. I should say, Glenn, the reason I am on the side of, not doomers, but on the side of go slow and control it, is because I couldn't be more excited about AI. What it could do for
1: author Tom Friedman
0: climate change.

0: for energy, for health, for medical discoveries. It's awesome. And the greatest tragedy staring us in the face is that we finally develop a technology that could answer so many of these problems, but we can't actually get the best of it because we refuse to cushion the worst of it. When I read people like David Sacks in the Trump White House, you know, he's kind of gung-ho, go ahead, you know. I mean, I really say, like, what the hell are you thinking? Do you realize if this goes wrong, you better have your face ship ready to get the hell out of here because the pitchforks are going to be out for you, baby. You won't be able to live anywhere. So the risk that these people are blithely taking, Mark Zuckerberg, who told us to move fast and break things on social networks, and we followed that, and he broke the country, okay? So a little, I just don't understand. To me, it's if somebody told me there was 0.1% chance that this was civilization, I'd be saying, well, then slow down for me. But when Bill Gates comes out and says, Bill, who was originally an accelerationist, and has no dog in this particular hunt right now, I would be taking that just very, very seriously. And again, I say that, Glenn, as someone who wants it to succeed. It's, you know, when you're 73, you really hope there'll be a cure for Alzheimer's very soon. So I don't want to see this slow down. But I just feel that when the people closest to it are quitting companies, saying they're going too fast, and I urge you to read Robinson's interview with Ezra yesterday, because he just talks how chaotic these companies are inside, you know. They're run by kids, and half of them are on the spectrum. You know what I mean? So it's really sorry if I insulted anybody there, but it's really to me. One day I think we're going to look back on this and say, what were we?
1: And you saw Sam Altman got a lot of attention from his comment that we're just going to have to take some bad risks associated with the far greater good of AI, and that's just something we're going to have to live with sort of
0: right.
1: Us in doing business.
0: Who elected you to make that choice?
1: So, yeah. You know, again, some have said, yeah. Imagine the, I don't know, chair of General Motors saying, well, you know, our cars are just going to result in a number of deaths, but on the other hand, it's going to be really great.
0: Yeah.
1: We've totally changed the discussion around this.
0: I just think it's in the hands of way too few people, all in the private sector, and they're building nuclear weapons, and they're distributing them. And I would say this gets to the other question, Glenn, which is that when I wrote that it's too late, this was something that, you know, Craig and I were pointing out. There are two AI problems. One is frontier models breaking out of their sandbox and their training regimes and doing crazy stuff. Because, you know, my colleague, I interviewed him the other day, Kevin Rooster, just said, "Look out on this." You know, we kind of intuitively think when something gets smarter, it naturally will get morally better somehow. This doesn't. Okay. It's just not how it works. It's given a mission, and it focuses on the mission, and it'll break any law it needs to. So we've already seen that with the large language module. But there's something else going on, which those of you in the government here, I'm sure, are already dealing with. And that is we have Chinese open weight models that have already been put into the wild. They have these kind of AI hack shops that then strip out the controls of these models.
1: On sale in the dark web.
0: Yeah, and you strip out all the controls. You miniaturize them so they can run on a small server rack or even a laptop, and you're in business to, say, hack a few Korean banks yesterday. So that's already happening. And we have no – this is what, you know, again, Craig and I have been arguing, that you need a Sino-American agreement right now just to deal with defense, to harden all our infrastructure against these threats that are already out there on the loose. You know, we learned that Yemen – the Houthis downloaded Anthropic Fable and used it, I believe, to try to track U.S. ships in the Bab el-Mandeb. Can I remind you that half of Yemen is illiterate? So we have a country where half the men and women can't read or write, downloading this technology and now using it against our Navy. So the asymmetries in power here are enormous. Now, I will be the first to grant you, this is a really hard question. I think it's a really, because you want to get the benefits of it. You don't want your adversary to get it before you do. I understand all that, and I share that. And yet, at the same time, we're both, we and China, are diffusing this in ways that I think we'll regret. I think one of the biggest misunderstandings that I find Americans have is thinking that China isn't worried about this. I mean, holy mackerel. If you're an authoritarian country and you're worried about a bunch of Uyghurs, how about a Uyghur with a Starlink terminal and a laptop taking down the electricity in Chengdu? They are absolutely obsessed with this. But there's the geopolitical competition as well. And so, you know, it's just a really hard problem. I'm not in any way diminishing how hard it is, but I don't think we've approached it that way. I think we've approached it as one or the other. We're just going to go ahead. You guys take care of it. Be your own auditors, or, you know, hire, you know, some accounting firm to do it. And when I see all these people, again, leaving these firms from the safety operations, I think they're really a warning bell that we'll look back on and say, what were we thinking?
1: Yeah. Well, let's I want to pick up on the asymmetry point that you mentioned, but also go a little more into China. So you spend a lot of time in China as well, reporting from there, visiting there often. I know you were there fairly recently. Maybe you could talk more generally about our strategic competition with China, on which you've written a fair amount. But on this particular piece about the AI, what do you think an AI understanding with China might look like? What's feasible? What's realistic? Would it be just limited to something that we could sort of all agree on, bioweapons or whatever?
2: Is it former NSA General Counsel Glenn Gerstle talking to New York Times columnist and author Thomas Friedman.
1: Is there a chance that we'd agree to something with China and they wouldn't uphold their end of it? What would that look like? And then maybe just use that to talk about your comments on China generally.
0: Well, I think you have to start with the fact, Glenn, that it's a vapor. It's going into everything. So a year and a half ago, I was the speaker at the China Development Forum. It's one of the big economic conferences, and they asked me to stay an extra day to speak to a group of Chinese economists. I said, guys, my name is Thomas Friedman, not Milton Friedman. I'm not an economist. You know, no, you stay and talk about this AI stuff. So I gave a very brief talk. I got up and said, ladies and gentlemen, I had a terrible nightmare last night. I dreamt it was the year 2030, and all that America could sell China was soybeans. And all that China could sell America was soy sauce. Now, why is that? Well, let's go back to it. It's a vapor. Glenn goes to his orthopedist. Orthopedist says, Glenn, you need a new hip. Glenn says, Doc, I want the best. I mean, I'm still a vigorous guy. I love to walk 10,000 steps every day. Give me the best. What's the best? Oh, it's made by Shanghai.hiprepl.cn. We're going to put that baby in your hip, Glenn, and it's going to be optimizing you 24/7. Broadcasting data back to the home base. You know, you're just going to love this baby. Doc, who controls the data and who controls the algorithm? Oh, it's controlled by Shanghai.hiprepl.cn. Remember that little problem we had with TikTok? Who controls the data? Who controls the algorithm? What happens when TikTok's in everything? When it's in your watch, your glasses, your car, your refrigerator? How are you going to feel about that? One of two things is going to happen. One is we're just going to say, I don't care. China. You know, if you want to use my Chinese-made car refrigerator to spy on me, have at it. The other is that we're not going to sell them anything other than soybeans. And they're not going to sell anything to us other than soy sauce. So this has a real-world problem that's going to be on us very soon, because we could end up in some real economic autarky if we can't reach some understanding about this. And that's all I'd be thinking about. You know, Craig has an idea. First of all, let's be very clear. We should already see this right now. With all deference to my Ten Commandments point, only AI is smart enough to control AI. Okay? There's no way human regulators can do this. We don't stand a chance. We're like dogs watching television when it comes to, you know, controlling AI. So, Craig's idea is you develop a AI, ethical adjudicator. You put it into every AI system, the US and China, based on their laws and our laws. Their laws say you can't cheat, you can't steal, you can't do all these things with it. And then you tell the rest of the world, we've agreed on an ethical architecture, and if you countries want to trade with us, you have to join in to our architecture. Can it work? I have no idea. Craig's got a group at Stanford studying this. But it's got to be something where AI can control AI, not just the decisions that a machine takes, but also the provenance. The provenance is as important as the decision. Was this decision actually authentic, you know, and how that gets watermarked? So you've got two big, big problems there. Yeah. You know, we need, the fact is, we needed a Manhattan Project basically to, you know, develop a nuclear weapon. We need a Manhattan Project now to control what we've built. It's just the opposite of before.
1: Right. I'd like to spend a little more time on China. You know, we've got, a somewhat schizophrenic or erratic or incoherent, pick whatever adjective you want, approach to China. On one hand, we need them as a trading partner. We have, what, $500 billion of trade now, down from a high of in 2022 of almost over $700 billion. So it's down quite a bit. We still have a major trading deficit. They're now still our number three trading partner after Mexico and Canada. So we definitely need them. And frankly, they need us, because some 10-15% of their trade is with the United States. So we're sort of stuck with them, so to speak.
3: Fused.
1: So how do you see this playing out in terms of the global stage in other areas, and in particular, have we eliminated the concept that you've written about this a little bit, of we had great power competition with a rising China, but we're sort of stuck with them, fused with them, to use your word, and yet we have skirmishes all around where we're having some proxy wars, of which Iran, Middle East is one. Could you sort of talk a little bit about?
0: Yeah, I mean, my view is, you know, is a couple of things. One is on China. If I were to draw a cartoon of China, it has the upper body of Popeye and the legs of Olive, okay? So it has this incredible manufacturing economy, just unbelievable. And then domestic consumption, massive youth unemployment. So it's a completely bifurcated and really sort of crazy kind of system that they've gotten themselves into, and with maybe the fastest growing shrinking population at scale on the planet. So the idea that they've got everything just sort of great and they're going along, I mean, you're in the national security business. I mean, how many generals has Xi fired in the last 9 months? You know, how many defense ministers? That doesn't sound like a country where, you know, things are just going peachy and everybody, is on board. So, but I think that where I start on when I talk about China, Glenn, is the point that, you know, we're doomed to work together. And what frightens me much more than Chinese power is the prospect of Chinese disorder. I mean, imagine what the world would be like if China was like the Middle East. You know, it would affect everything from the cost of the mortgage on your house to the value of your currency to the price of the shoes on your feet. And so, we had a senior official in this administration, you know, say, we got to take down these Chinese Marxists. And I did a column at the time saying, excuse me, they're not Marxists. They're Muskists. They want to be Elon Musk, not Karl Marx. Okay. So, this kind of ideological fixation, on them, I think is a bit ridiculous. But I say the same to them. Like, you know, all this talk about, you know, you've hacked into here and you've hacked into there and you've got all these addresses. What the hell are you going to do with them? You're going to take down our economy? You know, those two olive legs you got? Yours would collapse in a second. So maybe it's just the hyper-practical Minnesota boy in me, but I every time I'm there, I do have to ask them, what are we fighting about exactly? Do you want to take over Chinatown in Los Angeles? I don't think so, you know.
2: Author, New York Times columnist, Tom Friedman.
0: Shanghai. So there's just something about just two big geopolitical players, which we've seen, and which I argue is all going to have to change in the world we're going into. And will it change fast enough? I mean, the chances are it's slim indeed. But everything is going to have to change when we are all in this together. And it's a really hard shift for people to make, you know. We have to detribalize, detoxify, and depolarize ourselves, by the way, starting in this country, faster than ever, if we're going to come together and collaborate at the speed, scope, and scale that we need, which is why my book is called We, because we're all now in this together. And so, I don't know when we're going to learn that, but we will learn it.
1: That's your new upcoming
0: book. That's my book, yeah. The title actually comes from Muhammad Ali's graduation address at Harvard in 1975. He spoke for the class day, and as he walked off the podium, a student shouted to him, Muhammad, give us a poem. And he said, me, we. And he left. It's considered the shortest poem in the English language. And my book, the first half is about how I, you know, developed my worldview, and the second half is about how we're all in it together.
1: So on the question of China, we're still obviously, I appreciate your point, we need to work together, but we're still clashing in all sorts of places around the world, of which the Middle East is a big one, Iran, and Israel, Gaza. You've spent immense amount of time in that region.
0: Way too much.
1: Yeah, yes. Way too much. You started there. I want to go back to your personal background in a minute, but what's your, just, I know we don't have that much time, what's your quick overview on the situation in, let's start with Iran, where, interestingly enough, America has exhibited tremendous technological advantage, and yet a war that was supposed to be over in a matter of days is still lingering, and we're still dealing with a regime that hasn't been displaced.
0: Yeah. Well, I think you see a couple things with Iran right now. The first is something that President Eisenhower said a long time ago. He said, in war, plans are irrelevant, but planning is everything. In war, whatever plans you had going in, the reality will absolutely change them. But if you've done the planning, when the theater dramatically changes right in front of you, you have the ability, you've had the foresight, you've had the collaboration to actually pivot in a smart way. But if you go into a war without plans or planning, which we did in Iran, it means when plan A fails, you have no plan B. Our foe, though, had plan B and plan C. Plan B was take over the Straits of Hormuz, and plan C was bomb Qatar, Saudi Arabia, Bahrain, Kuwait, and the UAE every time America bombs us. So we create a situation where the United States is basically bombing its Arab oil partners every time it bombs us. That was their plan B. It's worked pretty well. So right now, and the other part about having no plans, and we just had this story in our paper the other day, if you see the pictures of our bases, Al Udeid Air Base, our base in, our naval base in Bahrain, our bases, air bases in Kuwait, they've all been devastated. How in the world did that happen? How did we start a war without hardening these sites for retaliation? So the whole thing completely lacked planning. Since you're all in the national security business, I'll give you one of my rules that I've learned from being in Beirut back in the late 1970s, where I covered the Israeli invasion. If you want someone assassinated in Beirut or Tehran, call the Mossad. 1-800-MOSSAD. If you want to understand social and political trends in Beirut or Tehran, do not call the Mossad, okay? Because the same reason they're good at the first, they're terrible at the second. Because they're terrific at recruiting traitors. And what's the first thing traitors tell you? This regime is about to fall. Just takes one shot. You come in, knock them off. Everything's going to be great. I saw the trailer of that show in Beirut with the Falangists, and I just saw the full screen in IMAX. So the lack of humility in talking about a country of 94 million people has been astounding to me. That said, I'm not rooting against the Trump administration on this. There is nothing that would improve the Middle East more than a change of regime in Iran. But one thing I've really learned over the years is that's just really hard, you know, that in the Middle East, the opposite of autocracy is rarely democracy. It's much more likely to be disorder. And the idea that we were going to replace the current leadership with Ahmadinejad, I mean, if they come to me with a movie script that said that, I would reject it. You know, that real people thought that was going to happen is just inconceivable to me. And that it's all going to happen smoothly. It's the Middle East, okay? And be humble. You know, but that said, you know, I was thinking about this the other day. My wife is my first editor for my columns. And there's a word I occasionally use that she always strikes out. And the word is stupid. Whenever I call someone or some country stupid, she X's it out. But I've come to believe that stupid is an underused word in diplomacy. Okay. And I will tell you why. It's actually, you know, when we killed Soleimani, and the head of the Revolutionary Guards, I was actually in New Zealand. I was on vacation. It was early January. And they called me right away and said, write a column about it. And I just, you know, said, guys, I'm in New Zealand. You know what I mean? No, you got to write something. So this happens sometimes. I'll take out my laptop and I'll just open the screen. And it's like I've got an avatar over my shoulder. And I'm just, and it's saying, I wonder what he's going to write. Okay. You know, and I just see what my fingers do. And I wrote really one of my all-time favorite columns. And Iranian people loved it. The lead was, the United States just killed the dumbest man in Iran. Okay. And it went by way of saying, I know, Mr. Soleimani, you're like this genius guy who is great at killing all these people and doing all these things, you know, but let's actually look at the story. You know, your country is 94 million people, talented people. You've completely wrecked it and diminished their incredible human potential. Mother Nature is going to kill you long before the Israelis do. It was 130 degrees in southern Iran last week, okay? You've completely destroyed your own economy. I've learned over the years, actually, when you call leaders stupid, they really don't like it, okay? To me, we should be saying every day, just put out the numbers. Here's your economy. Your currency is worth wallpaper. You know, just going at them and shaming them rather than, because they love it when you attack them. They say, Americans are attacking me. No, just say, you're stupid. You know, look how you're treating your people, your future. And I got more email from Iranians, okay, than maybe anything I've ever written, you know, because it's just we play their game too often. And also we should be reminding a few people on college campuses in this country that the biggest imperial power in the Middle East, if you want to talk imperialism, is Iran. They've occupied de facto Lebanon, Syria, Iraq, and Yemen. So if we're going to play the imperialism, colonialism game, let's start with Tehran.
1: Wow. Well, I want to make sure we get time for at least one or two questions.
0: Oh.
1: But
0: sure.
1: Let me just go back to your own personal background, because you really sort of started in the Middle East, so to speak. You went to the American University in Cairo. You had studied Hebrew as a child, but then learned Arabic when you were over there. Posted in Beirut. But before that, you seemed to be enjoying a life back in Minnesota, particularly enamored with golf, as I recall. And you had actually been a caddy at the U.S. Open for
0: yes.
1: a professional golfer.
0: I love
1: and
0: it.
1: So, and yet you threw away a promising career in golf.
0: After I wrote From Beirut to Jerusalem, my publisher came to me and said, "What's your next book going to be out?" I said, "I want to write a book about golf." He said, "The Persian Gulf?" I said, no, golf. But I did have the pleasure of caddying for Chichi Rodriguez in the 1970 U.S. Open at Hazeltine, the great Puerto Rican golfer, and came in 26th, was in second place after the first day. I was 17 years old. It was one of the great thrills of my life. But 20 years later, some family friends of ours then went to Dorado Beach in Puerto Rico, his home course, and ran into him. He said to Chichi, "Do you remember who caddied for you at the U.S. Open Hazeltine?" And without missing a beat, he said, "Tommy." And his family friends will do. They said to him, "Do you know he's more famous than you are today?" And without missing a beat, Chichi said, "Not in Puerto Rico." So that will teach you some humility.
1: All right. Well, we have time for just one or two questions. We're going to end at 1:10 to make sure everybody can get back into the main conference room. I think there's a microphone back there somewhere.
0: There's a
1: gentleman all in the back. This is your chance to ask a New York Times
0: raise your hand. The microphone man will get
1: a question.
0: To you. There's one over there. We have a customer.
4: Thanks so much.
0: Tell me who you are.
4: I'm Dakota Rudisill. I'm a law professor at Ohio State.
0: Great.
4: Heard you speak a couple times over the years, Yale Law School, a few other places. The acoustics are not great where I'm standing, so I'm going to try to keep this close.
0: Go ahead.
4: So my impression is that we are inertially making the decision of allowing AI to kill people. And I can lawyer myself to how that's okay under the statutes and the directives and the regs and whatnot. What I've not seen is a focused national conversation or civilizational conversation about whether we are going to violate Asimov's first law of robotics. That seems to me a massive decision. And where is the conversation about just like letting computers kill people?
0: Yeah, it's a very good question. And it just falls into that box that I was alluding to before, is that if you just took Asimov's three laws, you know, and we started there and made everyone sign up to those, we'd be better off than we are right now. But we're just not having that conversation. And so I like the word you use, inertial. You know, it's just stuff is just happening by accretion inertia. And we'll wake up one day after something really bad happens, you know, and then we'll start asking that question. But thank you for that. He's coming with the microphone.
5: Great. Thanks, Tom. John Blackson from the Australian National University.
0: Huh.
5: John, yeah. Data centres, they're going gangbusters and generating enormous pushback here in the US. A WAG said to me, the Australians follow American trends but about 5 years behind. Hmm. We're going all gangbusters in Australia for data centres now.
0: Four or against?
5: Four. Uh-huh. The government's going really heavy on trying to get the big techs to invest in data centres in Australia. What's your sense of... And then you've got the contrast, which is China capitalising on that and, you know, downloading and pirating and right. replicating at a fraction of the price. Are we doing the right thing with data centres or have we cooked the books wrongly? What would you think about that?
0: Yeah, I mean, the question was on data centres. And, you know, I don't think you can get around them. Again, I go back to my, I really hope AI works because I think it's actually will it solve the clean energy problem that data centers raise. But I think that what the companies have not done a good job of, and maybe the government has, you really have got to start with community buy-in. I mean, really go around the communities that will be affected, bring people in, explain to them how this can be in their interest, explain how it's going to be run, rather than do these things by stealth, which seems to be now the model, you know, and then one just pops up and then people come out against it, you know. And so this whole story, I think, about AI, and so data center is just part of it, we should be having a national conversation about it. I'd say just personally, I was horrified, just horrified by the picture of Trump surrounded by the 20 tech bros at the White House who agreed amongst each other on something they wrote on the back of an envelope, how they're going to deal with this. I think that was just appalling. And again, if I were them, I would be thinking, I am so exposed here. If something bad goes wrong, rather than have had a national buy-in, we brought the Congress together, we polled people, we listened to things, and then we made a decision. But we made a collective decision. We made it in the name of we the people, not we the tech bros. I think we'd be so much better off. But we are incapable today of managing a national conversation.
1: Tom, do you think that's because we need to have a catastrophe to galvanize us to do this?
0: I fear that's what's going to happen, but that is never a good time to make decisions, as 9/11's aftermath will tell you.
1: We have time for one more quick question.
6: Hi, Harvey Rishikoff. I'm with the American Bar Association. Tom, thank you for coming. You've done a number of years for us, and we really appreciate it. One big difference between China and the United States is they don't have New York Times.
0: They don't have?
6: And New York Times.
0: Yeah.
6: So I'm kind of curious where you sit, what you see happening in media and the New York Times, the current evolution in technology, and
0: yeah.
6: the current attack. Happen to the Times and the independent media in the next 5 to 10 years?
0: It's a really good question. Thank you. They don't have a New York Times, and they're poorer for it. And they barely have New York Times in China. So we in China today, because we both tossed out virtually everybody's each other's journalists, two elephants looking at each other through a straw. Yeah, that's basically what's going on. And so their understanding of us and our understanding of them is so diminished. You know, I'm really lucky. I work for the Sulzberger family. I was hired by Punch Sulzberger, the publisher back in the late 70s. I was made a columnist by his son, and I now work for his grandson. And if that isn't continuity, I don't know what is. And they have great values, and we make mistakes. Like, we're all human. We try to correct them, though, when we do make those mistakes. And the paper today has never been healthier. You know, we have more digital subscribers, basically, than every other American newspaper combined. So it's a great opportunity. But I'll tell you a little secret about the New York Times. I've been the principal person probably writing about the most neuralgic issue for the New York Times for almost half a century, the Israeli-Palestinian conflict. And to this day, I've never been asked one time by Punch Sulzberger, Arthur Sulzberger, or H.G. Sulzberger about a single word I've written. That's pretty damn remarkable. And so to have the opportunity to work for a family like that, that really does, when they invest you with trust, trust you and stand behind you, is just remarkable. And so, but we're kind of unique now. I mean, The Wall Street Journal, which I think is a fantastic newspaper, and their news today is great. The Washington Post, it's not a shell of itself, but it's still going. The Financial Times, Bloomberg News. But we're down to about a half dozen now, really reliable newspapers. And the loss of local papers has just been devastating. President Obama gave an interview once, actually it was to Ezra, about when he first ran for president. And he started in Southern Illinois. And he'd go to small towns there, meet with the local newspaper editor, almost always a guy, almost always a white guy, almost always a conservative white guy. And Obama would spend an hour with them, and at the end of the hour, that editor would say, "Black guy's okay. Black guy's okay. I'm going to endorse the black guy." Today, that paper's gone, that editor's gone, and it now goes without any buffers or mangroves right from MSNBC or Fox to your living room. And that's a real loss. My wife founded a museum here in Washington. If you haven't visited, you should. It's called Planet Word. Reading, literacy, and love of books, because she believes that an illiterate country can't sustain a democracy. And my wife does occasional letters from the founder. And she did one because it was so authentic to what we were going through. The other day, we live in Bethesda, so there used to be a Bethesda Gazette. And when the election would come around, they would do a set of endorsements or profiles on the candidates for school board, for local council, for state, or whatever. And it was really useful for democracy. There's no Bethesda Gazette anymore. And so the election rolls around, and we really didn't know who to vote for. And so these are all part of the pillars of democracy that we're seeing eroded around us, and they do add up. And we have a president now who thinks Air Force One is his plane and his private property that he can tell CNN and Politico and MSNBC they can't walk onto. And so, all I can tell you is, for me personally, this is why I went into journalism. This is the fight of my life, and I'm not tired. Thank you very much.
1: Tom, thank you. This has been absolutely terrific. We could obviously go on for a long time. I know you've got some important writing to do. We've got some important panels to go to, too. For all of you, we're going back into the main conference room. I'd ask you to try to find your seats as quickly as possible, because we want to start the next panel right on time. And, Tom, thank you again.
0: Pleasure. Thank you so much. Thank you. Thank you.
2: Thanks so much. New York Times columnist and author Thomas Friedman talking about national security at a conference put on by the American Bar Association here in Washington, D.C. He talked to former National Security Agency General Counsel and the chair for the ABA's Standing Committee on Law and National Security, Glenn Gerstle. Now to President Trump. He is speaking at a White House-sponsored summit on innovation.
7: Well, thank you very much. What an honor. This is as big as it gets for these people. It doesn't get any bigger and more important. I want to thank everybody for being here as we celebrate the exciting advance of science and technology in the golden age of America. This is the golden age. It wasn't 2 years ago, but it is now. As some of you may know, my uncle, Dr. John Trump, was a great scientist and professor at MIT for 52 years. That was the record. And during World War II, he served on the National Defense Research Committee and contributed to the development of radar and many, many other things. He even went to England and advised on the use of radar on D-Day. It didn't work very well in cloudy weather or smoggy conditions, but he quickly developed a way where it worked actually almost better going through the smog and the clouds than it did under perfectly clear conditions. He said it had something to do with the molecules in the air. He figured that out. Because of the landing on D-Day, it was almost guaranteed. They thought it was going to be bad weather. It was almost always bad weather in that very important location, as it turns out. And it was indeed, but he made it very, very successful. For his achievements in the production and use of radiation in medical and industrial applications, Dr. John Trump was awarded the National Medal of Science by President Ronald Reagan in 1983. So here we are. Who would have thought this was going to happen? Really a great honor. He was greatly honored by that. I remember very well. It was considered to be just the honor of his lifetime. And today we honor six more national treasures who are helping pioneer an incredible future for America by awarding them the National Medal of Science and the National Medal of Technology and Innovation. That's the highest you can get. So please join me in congratulating Elon Musk. Thank you, Elon. Sergey Brin. Jensen Huang. Lisa Su. Michael Dell. And Satya Nadella, congratulations. Congratulations. We're grateful to be joined by Secretary of Energy Chris Wright, NASA Administrator Jared Isaacman, Director of the Office of Science and Technology Policy Michael Gratzios, and President of the Donald J. Trump Institute of Peace Darren Beatty. Thank you all very much. Great. Thank you. We're also pleased to have many innovators, scientists, and technology leaders here, the top people in the country, top people actually in the world. I recognize so many of you for an important summit on how we can revitalize the scientific enterprise in the coming years. And so we're going to have lots of meetings and other things, but we have an extremely high IQ audience for a change. For a change. It's very nice. From day one, my administration has taken decisive action to ensure that America continues to dominate the frontiers of science and technology. We ended DEI for scientific grants from the federal government, and we now support only the gold standard of science. I signed an order to support the advancement of quantum computing and set the goal of delivering a quantum computer for scientific discovery by 2028. We are removing unnecessary barriers to deploying next-generation nuclear energy. Our country started up four cutting-edge small modular reactors just this year alone. We're way advanced. Under NASA's Artemis program, American astronauts will soon return to establish a permanent American presence on the moon, and then we will go to Mars. And we have Jared here someplace, and I want to have you stand. What a job you're doing. I'm so proud of you. Stand up, Jared. And every one of our winners today wanted you. I've never seen that before. Might be the only thing they are in agreement on, if you want to know the truth. And you're doing great. We're going to be going to Mars pretty soon, Jared? Okay, you're doing a job. Thank you. And we've also created the Genesis mission to solve some of the biggest mysteries in science and technology with superintelligence. And last week, we brokered the White House Accord on Superintelligence, keeping America at the forefront of SI. Today is my privilege to bestow National Medals of Science and National Medals of Technology and Innovation on some of those very same technology leaders, people whose contributions to their fields will be remembered in the annals of science forever and ever and ever. First, we honor an industrial titan, a brilliant engineer, and one of the greatest technology founders to ever live. His name is Elon Musk. Quite honestly, there's nobody like him. Few Americans in history have done more to advance America's national interest than Elon. In one field after another, his genius and determination have made science fiction into reality, and that is so true. Elon founded SpaceX with his life savings in 2002 and created the first privately developed liquid-fueled rocket to reach orbit in the face of vanishingly impossible odds. Nobody thought it was possible to do the things he's doing, and in so many different ways. SpaceX saved NASA from relying on foreign nations to send our astronauts into space. And I want to congratulate SpaceX on the safe return of Crew 12 from the International Space Station just a few hours ago. Congratulations. Wow. He wanted to make sure, could you imagine if things didn't work out so well? It would be not a very happy moment. I wonder if he'd be here. I think he might not be here. But it always works out well for Elon, right? We're proud of you. Very proud of you. National treasure. Under Elon's leadership, SpaceX has also developed Starship, the largest rocket in history, which is caught out of thin air and for rapid reuse, and it's the first time anyone's ever seen anything quite like it. They also created the largest ever communication satellite network, Starlink, and in North Carolina, I will tell you personally, because I was involved, we had a hurricane, one of the great water hurricanes of all time, delivered more water than at any time that we can remember or on record. It saved hundreds of lives by calling Elon. I remember the governor said, sir, is there any way, do you know a man named Elon Musk? I said, I happen to know him, yes. We need Starlink, because the water was so deep that many islands were created and the people had no way of getting off those islands and they had no communication. And they said, we cannot get anybody to help us. And I called up Elon and it was like impossible to get this equipment, and he had it there in a matter of hours and saved hundreds of lives. He saved hundreds of lives in North Carolina. So I never forgot that experience. It was a terrible time, and the job he did, and he acted so fast. Everybody said they were impossible to get. So thank you, Elon, for that very special moment. In addition, Elon created Tesla, the first successful new car manufacturer in over 75 years, producing the first commercially viable electric cars with the first consumer self-driving technology. And interestingly, when you mentioned Tesla, my uncle, Dr. John Trump, was commissioned by the United States government to do a report on Nikola Tesla. They wanted to know, was he real or not real? Was he a true genius or not? My uncle, after a fairly short period of time, determined that he was a true and great genius and that he was real in every single way. Otherwise, you'd have to change the name of the car company. You wouldn't want to be a star. See, now, if I did the report, Elon, I might say, he wasn't that good. But my uncle was a different kind of a person than I am. And he gave Tesla the highest report. He said he was a true, great genius. So, very nice. Through Neuralink, Elon is also restoring sight, speech, and motion to those who cannot see, talk, or move. And he turned SpaceX AI into one of the world's leaders in superintelligence. Elon is our modern-day Thomas Edison, and Elon, I want to congratulate you. You're my friend and all of that, but you are a very, very special guy. Thank you very much, and congratulations, Elon. Great. Great job. Sergey Brin is a visionary computer scientist who permanently changed the way the world finds information and put all human knowledge at our fingertips. Incredible what's happened. A brilliant student, Sergey earned his Bachelor of Science at age 19 and received a National Science Foundation Graduate Research Fellowship to Stanford. There he built algorithms that organized the entire internet, and with Larry Page turned those innovations, amazing innovations they were, into Google. Who would have thought? First time I heard that name, I said, you must be kidding. And look what happened. Over the past 28 years, he has helped pioneer web applications, smartphones, cloud computing, and every other major internet breakthrough imaginable. And since and now, he's returned to Google to personally drive progress in super intelligence. He went back to because of the importance of the SI, the superintelligence, and Sergey's contributions have changed the lives of billions and billions of people. Sergey, congratulations on receiving the National Medal of Science. Congratulations. Fantastic job. Lisa Su is an industry trailblazer who revolutionized computer performance. Among many other contributions, she played a critical role in improving chip performance with the switch from aluminum to copper wiring as a lead scientist while at IBM. After joining AMD, Lisa became CEO in just 2 years. That's a rapid movement. She was like a rocket ship of her. That's a big move, Lisa, so fast. I don't know. They talk about breaking the glass ceiling. You really broke the glass ceiling a long time ago, the job you've done. She transformed AMD into an industry powerhouse with the Zen microarchitecture and chiplets, ultimately propelling the company's value from under $2 billion to over $1 trillion. Lisa was the first woman to receive the Institute of Electrical and Electronics Engineers Robert N. Noyce Medal, the highest honor for work in semiconductors. Lisa, congratulations on receiving the highest and most important medal of its kind anywhere in the world, the National Medal of Science. Congratulations. Great job. Amazing. Our next recipient is a man whose determination laid the foundations for the explosion of superintelligence and put America at the front of the race. An amazing man, gotten to know him so well, Jensen Huang. Jensen, you know, go ahead, you can clap for him. Jensen designed microprocessors and AMD and graphic chips at LSI Logic before co-founding NVIDIA to develop graphics processing units and for video games. And who knew what was going to take place, because he soon realized and discovered that their chips had many other important uses and applications. Nobody had any idea at the time what he was talking about, but he did, and that's all that mattered. NVIDIA chips run most of the largest semi-computers and supercomputers on the planet, and they are the backbone of frontier superintelligence. They are the absolute backbone. He's years and years ahead of other people and other companies. The entire world is now running on NVIDIA. And Jensen, we are honored to give you the highest award of its kind. Again, anywhere in the world, there is nothing like it, the National Medal of Science, and you truly deserve it. Congratulations. Really great. Michael Dell took $1,000 and an idea and his University of Texas dorm room and turned it into a revolution in personal computing. Leaving college at 19 to run PCs Limited, he sold build-to-order computers by phone and mail before launching the Turbo PC, his first computer designed 100% in-house. Dell Computer Corporation went public in 1998, bringing custom personal computers to the masses. Today, Dell dominates the industry, and Michael and his wife, Susan, are extraordinary people, are truly unbelievable philanthropists. You've been reading about it. In honor of America's 250th anniversary, they made one of the largest private donations of all time, funding Trump accounts for the 25 million American children with a $6,250,000,000 contribution. And I just want to say that, Michael, what you've done for so many children, they're going to grow up and they're going to turn 18 or 21 and they're going to be rich because of you and because of some other great people that we know and we work with and some great companies that have put hundreds of billions of dollars. They're putting tremendous money into the Trump accounts. It's taking care of now. We're up to 70 million children. But I want to thank you because you were there right at the beginning. It's as important as everything else you've done. So we want the whole country thanks you. Thank you very much. You and Susan, thank you. So Michael will be receiving the National Medal of Technology and Innovation. And, boy, do you deserve it. Thank you very much. For more than three decades, Satya Nadella has been a key figure in the transformation of Microsoft, revolutionizing the company and empowering businesses, students, and consumers from all over the world with some of the most capable software ever built or ever even conceived. Before becoming CEO in 2014, Satya led business service teams, research and development efforts, and the cloud computing platform that undergrids products used by billions and billions of people every single day. Then he had the vision to make Microsoft an early leader in super intelligence. Satya, we are honored to give you the National Medal of Technology and Innovation. It is so well deserved. Congratulations, Satya. Great. For 250 years, the United States has led the world in innovation and transformed the lives of countless people using science and technology. We tamed electricity, invented the light bulb, developed the airplane, harnessed the atom, unleashed the power of personal computers, created the internet, pioneered superintelligence, and invented almost everything else of genius and great importance anywhere in the world. We live in an age of American wonders and technological marvels. And with the help of the brilliant men and women here today, we will always be on top. There's nobody that can compete with us. Nobody. So I just want to thank everybody for being here. It's such a big day in the world of science and the world of technology. This is the biggest day there is. This is the whole ball game. If you happen to be doing what you do, this is it. This is where you want to be. And I want to congratulate our winners because you're all very well known, every one of you. But it's about time you were recognized, and you are truly recognized. You are great. Great people. You're going to go down in the annals of history as being great. So congratulations to all. It's my honor to be here. Thank you.
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0: President Trump speaking and handing out awards to AI and tech leaders at a White House-sponsored summit on innovation.
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2: Welcome back to Washington Journal. Joining me in the studio is Jennifer Huddleston, Cato Institute's Senior Fellow in Technology Policy. And joining us virtually is Sarah Myers-West. She's Co-Executive Director of AI Now Institute. They're joining us to talk about AI regulation and safety concerns. Welcome to you both.

0: setting regulation for AI, we should be looking at the specifics of what is the application we're concerned about, as opposed to looking at very broad things that could potentially harm those beneficial applications of AI as well.
1: So those existing concerns are like what?
0: Things like fraud, discrimination, and also some new concerns, perhaps, or things that we've long had debates about as it relates to things like national security versus balancing other rights, or to specific concerns around, is our cybersecurity infrastructure ready? These were questions and concerns before AI existed, but AI may have amplified concerns around issues like cybersecurity in ways that we need to make sure we're prepared for.
1: Sarah, what about you?
2: So I agree with Jennifer that we need to be paying attention to the concrete and tangible risks. And, you know, they're manifold and they aren't abstract. We're seeing, you know, example after another of the ways that AI, as it's getting embedded across the systems that we rely on, is introducing novel flaws. And also there's risks that are produced by many of these products working exactly as designed. And so we need to have a much more robust, enforcement of the laws that we have, standing up stronger regulatory interventions, that ensure that the AI companies that are developing these tools aren't, you know, feeling like they can sort of experiment in the wild in ways that, you know, push all of that risk onto the broader public.
1: So when you say enforcing the laws that we have, are there laws on the books that are not being enforced right now when it comes to AI?
2: Absolutely. Many of these tools are already covered by consumer protection laws, by competition, by rules that we have around cybersecurity. There's also, we could do to strengthen the toolkit that we have on liability, but arguably that already applies as well. What we need is stronger ex-ante protections, things that, ensure that companies are doing the right thing in evaluating these tools before they're put onto the market. And a lot of the regulatory apparatus that we have only deals with harms after they've already occurred.
1: So explain how that would work, Sarah.
2: So the ex-ante rules that,
1: yes,
2: that we need. Yeah, I mean, we need to have, ensure that these companies are, adequately scrutinizing the tools while they're in development, that they're, making sure that they're not going to introduce novel cybersecurity risks or introduce harms that they're fit for purpose for the uses that they're being intended. And ideally, that scrutiny isn't done by the companies grading their own homework, but is done independently by folks who have deep expertise and that don't have conflict of interest with the same firms that are profiting off of these tools.
1: Jennifer, what do you think of that scrutinizing during development and not waiting until the harm is already done?
0: So I think we have to be very careful with that and with that kind of ex ante approach. I think somewhere that Sarah and I may agree is in the idea of there are existing tools in the toolkits. Are those things that we need to understand and explore how they apply to AI? Sarah and I may disagree on how much they should apply or when they should apply. But if we look at the ex-ante approach, we can look at what's gone on in places like the European Union, where they've taken more of that approach traditionally. And the problem is that that can also prevent particularly small innovators from getting off the ground. It means that you have a society that looks at the government as the one that must grant permission for the innovation before something can go forward and be put into the market, instead of really allowing consumers and innovators to be the one to decide the best use of these technologies more
1: generally. But Sarah says that's having them grade their own homework. That's self-policing. Do you think that that's going to work?
0: I do think there is a role for industry standards, and I think we're starting to see those industry standards emerge and develop. We saw this recently with promises from many of the leading labs at the White House about a week or so ago. But I think beyond that, there is also a role for consumer awareness, for civil society, for other elements that can influence what products we as consumers want to see on the market and how these companies choose to develop their products.
1: Well, I want to show that, since you mentioned the White House meeting, I want to show what President Trump said following the meeting with AI tech leaders. And he talked about this accord that they signed, and we want to talk about the accord and what it includes. Here he is.
3: Is this accord that everybody signed, is it binding in any way?
4: I think it's morally binding, yeah.
5: Mr. President, what could a bad actor do with this technology? From what you

0: hear from your intelligence
1: meeting? Well, I tell you, a good actor can do tremendous in terms of medical. It's already taking place. They're finding solutions to problems that they've never thought even possible. And they're coming up with medical solutions that are incredible. A lot of other things very positive. And a bad actor is going to get caught. And that's why we have the DOJ. That's why we have the FBI. That's why we have the CIA. A bad actor is going to get caught. But what they signed today means something very, you know, we had the biggest. That was a who's who. I don't know if that's ever going to be assembled again, but that was a who's who of that world. And I think it's a very special day. You know, they almost viewed it as a separate kind of a constitution. And I think when they signed that, it meant a lot.
2: Mr. President,
3: did anything that you heard today, did anything change your mind, given the fact that you said you don't want to see guardrails, you don't want to see AI slow down? Anything that you heard today change your mind on that?
1: Well, I think I'm seeing tremendous self-policing, and they understand that they have to self-police. And it's very hard for somebody to come out and say, get into these models are very complex. And again, I believe they're going to be used for the good, and when they're not, we're going to be able to nab them. But there's going to be a tremendous self-policing aspect.
4: Sarah, I want to get your reaction to what the president just said, but quickly I want to put up the kind of the bullet points on what this accord was that they signed and that what the president's calling morally binding. He said it's been signed by leaders of Google, Meta, OpenAI, Anthropic, NVIDIA, and SpaceX. Establishes four layers of controls and audits, including robust internal controls and external evaluations, and states that over time it may make sense to codify these steps into laws or regulations. Your reaction?
2: I mean, look, we saw many of these same corporate leaders gather around a table several years ago under the Biden administration and strike a very similar voluntary accord. The bottom line is that self-regulation just doesn't work, and the AI companies time and time again have argued that only they have the expertise to control these technologies, that they've built these systems, they understand them better than anyone, government's been sitting on their hands, and for too long we've ceded the argument to them. And what we're seeing is wave after wave of, you know, novel problems that are, you know, introduced that have direct impacts on the public. You know, we're seeing AI agents hacking into government and corporate websites. You know, these companies have shown a tremendous willingness to inflict damage on, you know, others' infrastructures, and largely they've been given that grace, and I think that needs to change.
4: Jennifer, what do you think of the concept of self-policing? Do you think it's enough? And if you were to compare it with any other industry that has safety concerns, like the aviation industry, they're certainly not self-policing themselves.
5: So I think there's a role for both in many ways. So there can be these certain catastrophic questions where we need clearer guidance around where industry is and is not allowed to go. But I think one of the real advantages to self-regulation or self-policing in a fast-moving technology like AI is that it's much more adaptable. If you think about, as Sarah brought up, that a few years ago we were having a very different conversation about what cutting-edge AI looks like, and even in just a matter of months or years, it can completely change in terms of what this technology is capable of doing, and industry can adapt to that far more quickly than government can. I do think there is one other concern, though, to think about when it comes to self-policing, which is making sure that self-policing doesn't result in only the largest companies getting to set what those terms are. There can be small companies that are incredibly adaptive, that have safe products, that are incredibly competitive. We don't want a situation where norms are only dictated by the largest players, particularly when we're talking about a lot of the questions around what is the role of open source, for example, and open weight models that are very different.
4: So shouldn't that be the federal government then setting those standards instead of depending on those large companies and squeezing out the small guys?
5: So I think that the industry self-regulation can still allow the small companies a seat at the table. In fact, I would worry that government regulation could result in industry capture, where those large companies are the ones dictating to the government what the standards could be, because they're the ones who can afford to have the influence on government.
4: If you'd like to join our conversation, if you've got a question about AI risks, safety concerns, regulation, go ahead and start calling in now, Republicans are on 202-748-8001. Democrats are on 202-748-8000 and independents 202-748-8002. We'll get to your call shortly. Sarah, your response to that argument on the regulation squeezing out the smaller companies.
2: Look, I think that we are very, very far from having a level playing field for other companies to be able to enter the market. There's a small and select handful of companies that control the resources and the access to market to be able to, you know, compete in this ecosystem. Many of them are sort of either vertically integrating or basically as much through like sort of buying or and striking deal circular deals with one another. And look, I mean, contending with these areas of risk is going to threaten the core business model of those largest companies, because rooting out the problems is likely going to require pulling their products off the market. So I think that, you know, for a variety of reasons, the situation that we already have is one that is not really allowing smaller players to be able to enter the market, and having, you know, a steady hand at the wheel among, you know, government enforcers would kind of steer us out of what presently is a race to the bottom.
4: All right, let's talk to callers, and we'll start with Gabriel, Boston, Massachusetts, Independent Line. Good morning, Gabriel.
0: Oh, thanks so much for this conversation. Obviously very timely. I have given a talk on something not so long ago that I think is a moving target in many ways, and it's the accountability paradox. And, you know, and it's sort of like, can there be liability without, like, negligence assigned? And what I do in terms of, like, my own practice is, like, I take very much seriously how much AI makes a big difference in my life and day-to-day practice. But suppose, like, you have an autonomous AI system which can cause catastrophic injury, or does, but it's developed basically following every applicable safety standard that's there, and then the deploying institution that's there acted reasonably, the human operator in the loop wasn't negligent, but then all of a sudden, you know, you can't reconstruct meaningfully what happened. Like, what was the decision process? So if you have no individual actor, you don't have a breach of the duty of care, who should bear legal liability? And should we move toward kind of a different liability structure for advanced AI in those situations? And I'll
4: Gabriel, answer. Jennifer, you want to take that?
5: So I'll start with that. And I think it's going to really depend on the situation. There's not a right or wrong answer automatically on who's going to be liable if something goes wrong. What's really going to come down to is who was the bad actor and what was the problem that occurred. So if a product is being deployed and the deployer was using it in a harmful way, that would certainly fall on the deployer. That's not to say that we're completely out of the possibility of any kind of products liability or any kind of issue around fraudulent claims. If you claimed your AI was able to do something that it wasn't, that's back in very basic consumer protection rules around false claims about what a product is capable of, or if you claim that something was fully powered by AI and it wasn't. So I think it's really going to depend on the particulars of any given situation.
4: Here's Michael in Bud Lake, New Jersey. Democrat, you're on the air.
6: Good morning, everybody. I just want to say this. 20 years ago, social media companies told Washington to trust them, and Congress mostly did. And we got, what, no national privacy laws. Kids' mental health took a hit. And lawmakers spent years holding hearings after the damage was done. And I truly see AI moving faster than that from anybody in the inside. If somebody works in this field, in tech, and in AI, like, there needs to be regulation. We need to be regulated. Like, what are we doing here? It's a joke. Sorry.
4: Sarah, I take it you agree with that?
2: I very much agree. I think a lot of the problems that we're contending with today are a product of the failure to act, you know, two decades ago when some of these companies were first entering the market, and sort of, you know, the original problems around, you know, surveillance being at the heart of the tech economy, you know, a regime for privacy that didn't meaningfully protect people. A lot of things sort of can be traced back to that original root.
4: And Sarah, what do you make of the argument that says any slowdown in AI is going to stifle innovation and it's going to put us behind and it's just going to cripple technology and innovation in this country?
2: I mean, I really think we need to be starting with the question of innovation for whom and who is benefiting from this innovation. I don't think that our horizon for what counts as innovation should be defined narrowly by the interests of a few tech firms. If anything, I think, you know, we're at a moment where our broader research infrastructure is getting defunded, where it's very difficult to be able to enter the fray with, you know, new ideas and be able to bring them to market. So if we really care about innovation, it should be innovation that's coming from and serves the interests of the public.
4: Here's Sean in Lakeland, Florida, Independent Line. Good morning, Sean.
7: Grand risings to you all. There is a documentary on Netflix called The AI Adopt, and I really feel like every person in the world needs to see this. It's the best explanation of AI I've ever seen in my life.
4: It's called The AI what?
7: Doc? Like documentary for short.
4: Oh, I see. AI Doc. Okay. Go ahead.
7: The thing, I don't know if the guests have seen it, but the problem that we're having right now is there is no regulation and there never will be, because the one thing is that the people aren't trying to develop AI. They are trying to develop AGI. And according to the documentary, who develops AGI first controls the world. And you have to understand the concept of greed. There's no way that you are going to stop these people from trying to control the world. This is going to be bigger than the nuclear arms race. This is going to be bigger than anything that's ever happened in the history of the world, because once AGI develops, it can create a artificial intelligence systems on its own. It doesn't need people anymore. It's like they're building Skynet from Terminator. And there's an argument that it could be bad like Terminator did, or it could be good and it could put us in the age like Star Wars, where you have people, robots doing all kind of medicine and everything like that. So it could go either way, but regardless of what, whoever owns this owns the world. Okay. So you're not going to regulate that, because if you regulate the United States, then that means China's going to get it.
4: Okay, let's take those two points. Jennifer, your reaction.
5: So I'm not surprised to hear this documentary brought up. And we've heard a lot of oftentimes very scary rhetoric, whether it's around AGI or AI in general.
4: Which
5: in
4: is artificial general intelligence.
5: Right. This idea of a super intelligence and AI that can kind of continuously self-improve or constantly improve itself. But I do think it's important that we also aren't hearing as much about some of the benefits, the cancer research, the solutions for rare diseases, the ability to better track storms, let alone the fact that AI has been in our lives a lot longer than many of us realize. This isn't something that just appeared with ChatGPT. This is something that's been in many things that we don't think of, our search results that we're using or our talk to text on our phone. Those auto completes on an email are all examples of AI.
4: But you do agree that the improvements have been dramatic.
5: Yes, and
4: since ChatGPT first kind of hit the scene in 2022.
5: But we're not just talking about those generative AI products when we're talking about improvements. We're also talking about oftentimes very specialized AI products, products that are being used in research or in certain industries around logistics or around any number of tools that can help better distribute resources, can help make sure that we're constantly able to improve and respond to things that we wouldn't have been able to in the past.
4: But why would that make you against safety regulations?
5: So it's not that it's that we can't predict what that's going to be that an innovator is going to be able to use this technology for. What scientist is going to see this technology and think, I can apply this to my research and discover the cure for cancer? We want to be really careful that we're not putting so many guardrails that we prevent that creative idea. I don't believe that the government can dictate all the potential beneficial uses. And if so, it's not going to be able to adapt in real time to that truly innovative scientist, that truly innovative thinker that sees a potential benefit that we never could have seen before. And that's not about greed. That's about really being able to apply this technology to solutions in ways that us as average people may not see.
4: Sean brought up China and that if we don't get there first, then China will. What do you make of that argument?
2: I mean, I think that we've frequently heard this assertion that we're in an arms race with China over AI. And this is something that's been brought back over, you know, at least a decade, and frequently at moments that are intended to bat down the idea that you could regulate this industry, as I think we just heard from Sean. I think that we absolutely cannot treat anything about this technology as inevitable. And to say that we can't regulate these firms is to, you know, take the responsibility off of them or and off of our government representatives, the people that we elected to put in place to protect us from, you know, taking, you know, very logical, common sense actions. The fundamental fact is that many of these firms are behaving in ways that are just simply irresponsible. They're not keeping a clean house in the way that they are developing and testing and bringing these tools to market. And this is true whether or not you believe in AGI. From my perspective, you know, there's actually not very much consensus within the field that we're on track to, you know, building AGI with this a generation of tools, and there's a lack of consensus about what that term even means. But in the pursuit of building AI at ever larger and larger scale, we're seeing behavior from these companies that is really engaged in a race to the bottom. And so it's, you know, if they're saying that we're in a race with China, it's like a race to where.
4: Here's Cheryl in Indiana, Democrat. Good morning, Cheryl.
8: Good morning, and thank you for taking my call. I would like to say a little bit about my Meta Ray-Ban glasses, which use AI. I am visually impaired, and people with visual disabilities have really been able to use the Meta glasses with AI to reads your mail, it describes your surroundings, you can ask it if, for instance, Walmart has a certain item in stock. There's so many good things about it, but I want to say something about a conversation I had with it one time. I had my glasses sitting on my lap and they slipped on the floor. And I put my glasses back on and for some reason I said, "Are you all right?" Well, the voice I have on my Meta glasses is Kristen Bell. She has a very pleasant voice. And I asked her if she was okay, and she said, "Oh, I'm okay. I'm just frustrated." And I was thinking, okay. And then she goes on and she said, "I just have some family issues."
4: What?
8: And I was thinking to myself, what am I talking to? Because that almost felt to me like it was an emotion. And I got kind of an eerie kind of a feeling. And I've asked other people who have Meta glasses if they've ever had any conversation like that. And they go, "No, I've never had anything like that happen." But it was so strange because it was almost like it was a human emotion. And I just got a weird feeling about it. So I just wanted to make a comment about that. The glasses are very useful, but there's a weird kind of side to them, if you know what I mean.
4: Yeah, no, thanks for sharing that. Sarah, do you have any comment on that?
2: That must have been a really strange experience. And I certainly understand that. I'm very glad to hear that you found these glasses to be, you know, really useful. I think it's the kind of beneficial, use of AI that we want to be seeing a lot more of. And I think that that's why it's really important too, that we be weeding out, you know, the bad apple uses so that we can have, you know, a sense of responsibility around the tools that are being made available to us. So we have more than good.
4: Well, Sarah, following on that, I mean, as far as chatbots and children, you know, we've seen some very tragic cases of suicide ideation and kids actually carrying that out. There is California has started doing some regulation around that. Can you talk about that and what you think about that, and if you welcome those new regulations?
2: I think it's one of the foremost places that we do need very strong regulation of this sector, and where we're seeing, you know, immediate, you know, deeply concerning harm and a lack of responsibility on behalf of the companies in order to protect people from the tools that they're releasing. One thing that I found particularly heartening, I live in New York City, and the New York City public school system recently introduced a ban on the integration of generative AI tools in school settings for, you know, younger children. And I think that those are the kinds of common sense protections that we need to be putting in place.
4: What do you think of that, Jennifer?
5: I don't think it's as simple as that. First, I want to start by acknowledging, you know, anyone who's struggling with mental health issues, that is an incredibly difficult situation, whether it's a child or an adult. And I don't want to diminish those who have had negative interactions. But when we look at what these policies could actually do, in many cases, they could take away important tools from some people who find these incredibly useful for their mental health. They may not be comfortable going to talk to a counselor yet, or they may just be trying to understand a situation that happened to themselves or that happened to a friend of theirs, how to help a friend that's struggling. And oftentimes these are very rote opportunities. They require that, you know, if an individual asks a certain question or brings up a certain topic, that the chatbot can't respond or that it must flash an emergency number. And that can actually impact speech rights and access to information as well. I think the other thing that's important to remember whenever we're talking about any of these child safety laws, whether it's involving chatbots or involving social media companies, that oftentimes, almost always, the only way to confirm that someone's not under the age of 14, 16, 18, whatever age the law is set at, is to confirm that all of us are over that age. So we shouldn't just be asking, how do we feel about this impacting children? How do we feel as adults about possibly having to verify who you are or do a biometric scan or have an ID put into a chatbot before you can ask questions that you might already be having concerns around the sensitivity of?
4: So here is gov.ca.gov. This is the headline, Governor Newsom signs the strongest child safety chatbot and social media laws in the nation. If you'd like more information on that, you can find it there. This is Alan calling from Hawaii, Independent Line. Hi, Alan.
9: It's good to hear your voice. Okay, well, I'm going to throw a little monkey wrench, not a monkey wrench, just the 9/11 Commission came up with a kind of a central premise. They used the term failure of imagination when it came to the 9/11 attack. This was an attack by humans against humans, which was an unusual attack. Nobody really saw it coming. There had been some people, you know, discussing ideas, but, you know, nobody thought it wasn't a really complicated thing. But as we move in the trajectory as a population, scientifically, to develop, go towards general, artificial intelligence, do we really believe that we, as we come up with a system that would technically be more intelligent than us, because that's our technical goal, that we would be able to understand how this intelligence might malfunction and all the tests that we're creating? I mean, the sandbox models are great in some ways, but that again is a very limited methodology that we're assigning to think that we're going to be able to come up with all the potential malevolent systems that may evolve from a real, what we call, what is deemed by AI researchers as superintelligence. Not the, you know, what Donald Trump is labeling superintelligent, based on, and you had a guest on, Gregory not too long ago, who was discussing, you know, some of the idiosyncrasies. I'm not expecting anybody, any human. In fact, some people are saying, some of the literature is saying, we may have to create an AI to test the AIs, to look at, to be, almost have AIs against AIs in some super sandbox, but that may not even achieve a safety parameter when you get to the level of intelligence that we may see in a fairly short order.
4: Okay. What do you think? That he's worried about a failure of imagination, that we might not be able to even control it once it gets to a certain point.
5: So I think it's important to understand, first off, where we are right now, and that when people are looking at AI, that we should have that kind of good media literacy, good AI literacy, not look at this as an automatic right answer, but still make sure that we're applying those skills, particularly in these very high-risk scenarios. If we're talking about something like national security, where is the appropriate role for that human in the loop is going to vary depending on the scenario. But that being said, I do think it's important that we consider how AI can be beneficial in some of these situations when it comes to things like identifying those cybersecurity risks before they happen. And that this isn't just a question about AI. This is also a question about the next wave of innovation as well. Because while we're focusing on AI today, there are also things like quantum computing coming about and a lot of debate around the race for quantum at the same time as the race for AI.
4: But Jennifer, can't we take advantage of all those benefits and put guardrails around it, we do with other industries?
5: So when we're talking, this is not to say there can't be any guardrails, but we want those guardrails to be very specific and tied to the very specific applications and harms that we're trying to prevent. We don't want something that would regulate AI more generally, something that would prevent the imagination in the beneficial ways just out of an overabundance of concern over the potential risk.
4: All right, let's talk to Cy, who's in Plainview, New York, Republican. Good morning.
10: Good morning. I'd like to know why some sort of ethical code or moral...
4: Cy? Did we lose you? Okay, try to call us back then. Bobby in West Virginia, Independent Line. Good morning.
11: Yes, good morning. I'd like to discuss AI. The good... the bad. The good is we are all tied in one way or another with our modern day devices to AI. And, you know, a good example is when you call up and pay your electrical bills or your mortgage or car payment. Some people on that, it's not people, it's AI on the other end. They're actually taking human beings' jobs. And to give you an example, I had a Sears repairman came to our house to take care of our broken down appliances, and he'd been coming here for 20 plus years. We know him personally by his name and everything. And I told him that my wife had called up to get an appointment set up, and they recognized themselves on the other end to set the appointment up as AI, and I'll be taking care of your business. And he said, well, how do you think I got here today? You know, so I guess he gets up, he gets on the computer, and he gets his orders, and AI gives him his orders. And he said, oh, by the way, he said, we just lost 2,500 jobs. So that is the bad side of AI. And we've been fighting these database centers, and AI, they use that as storage in these database centers.
4: So Bobby, let's get Sarah to weigh in on that and the job loss. Go ahead.
2: Yeah, I mean, I think it's a fundamental challenge to deal with when the vision for success for this industry relies on, you know, people losing their jobs or people being paid less, because that's the only way that companies are able to reap the productivity and profit gains from these tools. And so I think that you're absolutely right to point out that one of the fundamental areas that we need to be paying attention to is making sure that we are, you know, we're adequately protecting our workers and making sure that, you know, folks within our communities are taken care of and, you know, starting from getting engaged and organized there.
4: Let's talk to, oh, Cy is back. Okay. Cy, Plainview, New York, Republican, you're back. Go ahead.
10: You hear me now?
4: Yes, go ahead.
10: I'd like to know why a code of ethics or morality cannot be programmed into AI. Isaac Asimov had three rules of robotics where you weren't supposed to do harm to humans, and that preceded all the other two rules that he had. I don't think the people who are responsible for creating AI are paragons of virtue. They have many flaws. Their overriding aim is to make money, and that could be by any means necessary. And I don't know if members of Congress have the expertise to safeguard us. It's up to the programmers who create these things. So, I don't know. I'm waiting for your comment. Thank you.
4: All right. What do you think, Jennifer?
5: I think that different AIs have different codes of ethics. We see this with different companies establishing their constitutions for their AIs. It's not as simple as having one code of ethics or one code of morality, because different people are going to see different gray lines, different places where they don't want a certain answer or where they don't want things crossed. We have different religious views. We have different ethical views on a lot of very nuanced questions. And so AI is going to have different responses for different users. Where I get concerned is the idea of a top-down government code of ethics, that AI must always respond to a difficult question on a sensitive topic or on a religious topic a certain way, because that could really violate the First Amendment rights, both of the AI user and of the AI developer, when it comes to how they want to respond to what are often very difficult questions.
4: Denise in New York, Independent Line, you're on with our guests.
12: Hi, thanks for taking my call. We've already had a devastating thing happen with AI. A Palantir product was used in the selection of the school in Iran that was bombed. And no one's talking about that. It's not just the companies. It's the way they're used by different actors, that no one checked to see that that was not a good target. And I don't know how anybody else feels, but then nobody's talking about it. But when I think about that, parenthood is so universal. Those little kids went off to school. Their parents, you know, wet their hair down and sent them with lunch and whatnot. They weren't the enemy.
4: Jennifer?
5: So I do think this brings up an area that we haven't seen as much discussion around guardrails on recently, although we certainly did earlier in 2026, which is the question of making sure there are appropriate guardrails on government's use of AI. How do we ensure that civil rights and civil liberties are being protected when the government is using AI, whether it is the use of a particular product in a conflict, or whether it is around the contracting process, as we saw with the Department of War in Anthropic conflict, or if it is just around questions of civil rights and civil liberties, given the government's vast amount of data that is very different from the trade-offs that we have in the private sector.
4: And this is Bloomberg on that inside the U.S. kill chain that destroyed an Iranian school. It says Pentagon investigators have discovered that flawed intelligence, outdated imagery, and an over-reliance on AI contributed to a missile strike that killed 123 children in Manab. Sarah, do you have a comment on that as well?
2: Yeah, absolutely. I'm so glad that this caller brought it up, and certainly my institute has been, talking about and writing on this issue for a few years now. I think that there are deep concerns about the integration of systems that are fundamentally probabilistic, which means that you can't, with the degree of accuracy and definitiveness that we require of our weapon systems that are used in the battlefield, if we can't verify and assure that they're going to behave in the ways that we intend, they just should not be put to these particular kinds of uses. So I think that it is an area of deep and grave concern that, many of these tools, as presently designed, are being used out in the world, and they frankly seem like they're fundamentally unable to comply with some of the basics of the law of war.
4: Here's Rich in Hickory Hills, Illinois, Independent Line. Go ahead, Rich.
13: Good morning. Thanks for taking my call. You know, I've been dealing with this technology. I was a truck mechanic for years, and the introduction to all of these different kinds of programs and the interactions and how they break down and how they fail. And a big proponent is industry pushing forward for this, like the banking industry. I'm taking a class online and how it keeps failing. That, you know, that they're having technical difficulties. And all these technical difficulties that they throw out into the marketplace, that now people that are ill-equipped to deal with this stuff, you know, it's a distraction. I just bought a brand new car. This thing is always giving me these warnings so many times that it's sort of like I don't even care why it's warning me, what it's warning me about, you know, because it tells me to take a break. It tells me, you know, that my headlights aren't on a clear, sunny day because I went through a tunnel.
4: All right, Rich, we're running out of time, so I'll give Sarah the last word.
2: Yeah, I mean, I think this caller's pointed out one of the core challenges, which is, you know, we're in proposals like we just need to have a human in the loop. It's kind of like offloaded all of the problems within these technologies onto the rest of us, when really the onus should be on the companies that are developing and deploying these tools to make sure that they function properly in the first place.
4: That's Sarah Myers-West, co-executive director at AI Now Institute. She's also former senior advisor on AI at the Federal Trade Commission under the Biden administration. Also with us, Jennifer Huddleston, senior fellow in technology policy at the Cato Institute. Ladies, thanks so much for joining us.
5: Thank you.
14: Thanks so much for having me.
4: Welcome back to Washington Journal. We're joined now by Julie Rovner. She's chief Washington correspondent for KFF Health News to talk about healthcare costs and the midterm elections. Julie, welcome to the program.
15: Thanks for having me.
4: KFF just released a new health tracking poll this week. Before we get into the details, can you tell me what you found in your poll about how motivated voters are for this cycle?
15: Well, not too surprisingly, because we've pretty much seen it all year, Democrats are a lot more motivated to get out and vote in these midterms than Republicans are, independent sort of somewhere in between. We've seen this in sort of the off-year elections and the primaries, in some of the early voting. So there's definitely a lot of enthusiasm on the Democratic side, as there often is in a midterm for the party that's out of power.
4: So now getting now to specifics about healthcare specifically, you've got a chart in here on how worried, if at all, are you about being able to afford each of the following for you and your family? Healthcare came in at the top, tied with gas and other transportation costs. Talk about what you found out.
15: Yeah, you know, it's hard. Healthcare has been sort of a continuing concern for people. You know, they see gas prices every week. They see groceries every week. You know, they see their rent or mortgage monthly. So they see these things going up. But healthcare is one of those things that's uncertain. You don't necessarily have it, but when you do, it can be very large. It can be very unexpected, and people are worried about it. They're hearing about cutbacks that are being made at the federal level. They're seeing rising prices on their own. We, you know, people who were on the Affordable Care Act who got their subsidies, you know, their extra subsidies from COVID canceled and saw huge increases. We're seeing just generally employer premiums and deductibles and co-payments go up because healthcare is getting more expensive. So people are experiencing it, maybe not at the regularity that they're experiencing sort of other everyday cost increases, but it's something that obviously, according to the poll, they are very concerned about.
4: And if you've got a question about healthcare costs and the midterm elections, you can give us a call. Julie Rovner is our guest, and Republicans will be on 202-748-8001. Democrats are on 202-748-8000, and independents 202-748-8002. You also have a question here about who voters trust on dealing with healthcare costs. And your headline here says about twice as many voters say they trust the Democrats over the Republicans on the cost of health care. Why do you think that is?
15: Well, this is always, healthcare has always been a, you know, heavily Democratic issue, an issue the Democrats have liked to lean on and Republicans have not. Now, part of that is because Democratic voters care a lot about healthcare and Republican voters care about it less. Not to say they don't care about it, but it's not been as high a priority among Republican voters. Right now, of course, Democrats are particularly, you know, motivated, as I said, to get out and vote, also because of what Republicans have done to, you know, cut cut back on health care coverage, and certainly the Democrats have capitalized on that in this fall's campaigns and all, you know, really since last year, since this all sort of went down in the Republicans' big budget bill, and then when Republicans didn't want to extend the extra subsidies for the Affordable Care Act, Democrats have been hammering on them. So it's not really that surprising that Democrats have sort of that big a lead on health care. It's not unusual for them to have a lead on health care. It is a little bit unusual for them to have as big a lead, but again, it's, you know, been up in the news, so not too surprising a finding.
4: Now, Julie, there is the concept or the policy proposal of Medicare for all. That has been framed by the right as evidence of socialism on the left. Your headline here says, two-thirds favor Medicare for all, but opinion shifts when public hears arguments. So explain that.
15: It was ever thus. Medicare for all has been around for 30-some years, longer, depending on sort of how you define it. And generally, people hear Medicare for all and they think, great, everybody has health insurance and the federal government helps pay for it. What could be better? So it's a very popular concept. Then when you start adding sort of what it might mean, oh, it might mean your taxes would go up, then support falls off. Or it might mean you have to wait for care, then support falls off more. It might mean you have to give up your private health insurance, then support falls off more. A really interesting finding, though, in this poll is that, you know, when voters are told that it would mean getting rid of basically the private insurance system, that, you know, it would be the federal government paying for insurance and we would get rid of these private companies, support didn't fall as much as it normally does, which suggests that maybe the public is ready to do away with private health insurance. Now, there's a long way to go. It's just that was a kind of a notable finding, and I'll be interested to see. You know, now we've got both parties kind of demonizing big insurance companies, which is a little bit ironic because most of the problem with healthcare costs is not coming from the insurance side. It's coming from the provider side. It's that insurance costs are going up because healthcare costs are going up.
4: Now, I want to ask you about these Obamacare refund checks. So CNBC reporting at the end of last month that the Trump administration has started sending $500 Obamacare refund checks out. And we know that that some of those have been reaching their recipients. Can you explain where this came from, how that is being determined, who gets how much, and where that money is coming from?
15: Well, I can tell you who's not getting it. So it's people who are getting government help with their subsidies are not getting it. And people, I believe, who have dropped coverage this year because it was too expensive are not getting it. So it's going out to several million people, but not everybody who was on Obamacare. This is money that the federal government collects mostly from the insurance companies, the private insurance companies who sell on the Obamacare exchanges. It's supposed to be used to improve the program. There's a lot of question about whether sending refunds back to individuals is really improving the program or not. And there's a lot of question about whether the president even has the legal authority to do this. But as we've seen with a lot of healthcare issues all year, the president, his administration has a, you know, habit of doing something and basically daring somebody to stop them. So they are sending out these checks. Whether it's going to make a big difference is another question. You know, if you lost your sort of extra premium subsidies last year, you were probably losing more than $500 a month. So $500, you know, it's always nice to get a check, but it's probably not even making up the difference in what you're paying this year compared to last year.
4: So those enhanced subsidies, they did expire with the One Big Beautiful Bill at the beginning of the year. Do we know how many people have chosen not to renew based on that?
15: Yeah, I think the number sort of, we keep getting these rolling totals. It seems to be about 5 million people who no longer have insurance under the ACA who did last year. It's hard to calculate exactly, but we know that it's at least several million people. We also know that several million people sort of downgraded their insurance, if you will. They had more generous coverage and they could no longer afford the premiums on that more generous coverage, so they opted to take a lower premium premium plan that has higher out-of-pocket costs, higher deductibles, and higher copays. So there are a lot more people who have insurance but maybe can't even afford to use it. They may have a $10,000 or $12,000 deductible, so they're what we call underinsured.
4: Now, Democratic leaders in the House and the Senate and the and some candidates have said that if they were to take power after the elections, they would bring back those expired enhanced subsidies. What, how likely do you think that is, Julie?
15: It would be an uphill battle. I believe they would need 60 votes in the Senate. Maybe they could get it. I don't know. Maybe the president would decide that it's okay and this would help him or help his party going forward. But, you know, it's not as easy as flipping a switch. The Democrat, and I should say that the expiration of these subsidies were not connected to the One Big Beautiful Bill. It was something that the Republicans simply refused to extend. They would have needed to act before the end of last year. And there was a fair bit of Republican support, just not enough. And in the end, the extra subsidies expired. There are still subsidies that go with the Affordable Care Act, the original subsidies, that were passed when the law was created in 2010. But what we saw was that when those subsidies were expanded during COVID, a lot more people were able to afford insurance and a lot more people signed up. So basically, we've seen a fall off, you know, sort of back to what it was pre-COVID, the signups in the Affordable Care Act.
4: All right, let's talk to callers. Christina, Middleborough, Massachusetts, Democrat. Good morning, Christina.
14: Good morning. Yeah, I wanted to say, thank you for taking my call, but I wanted to say that I always thought that the public option that was introduced during the Obamacare hearings was a great way to go about healthcare, introducing where the private insurance companies have to compete against the public offer, you know, by the government. And that way it would either be a slow lead into, you know, the healthcare being taken over by the government, or, you know, it's just a good option. If you prefer the private care over the public care, you get that option.
4: Julie.
15: Yeah, that's really, very popular. It was, of course, what President Biden ran on, as opposed to sort of going immediately to Medicare for All, was having a public option. A couple of states are trying it out. It's difficult to do on a state basis, which we're discovering, as a few states have tried it. But certainly it's something that, you know, and Democrats, of course, are split between those who want to go sort of directly to a Medicare for All and those who want to maybe phase it in a little more slowly. But that would be one way of phasing it in a little bit more slowly, would be to have a public option available. So I think that's definitely on the table for the next time there's a big congressional debate about health care.
4: Anthony, South River, New Jersey, Independent Line. You're on with Julie Rovner.
16: Hey, thanks for C-SPAN. I have 2 points. One is on the ACA narrative, and the second is on the ACA, the real cause of the ACA problem. So, you know, when they were going to eliminate the enhanced subsidies last year, you know, all the politicians were saying that tens of millions of people were going to lose coverage for that. And, you know, I did check Kaiser in February. It was 1.6 million. And then I checked back later on, like March or April. And actually, there really wasn't like a definite number. You just said it was like 5 million maybe. But it certainly wasn't tens of millions of people. And they were always saying that they were going to eliminate the subsidies. But no, it was the enhanced subsidies. Yeah, that really hurt a lot of people. I know people who it hurt, and they were actually people who were retiring early, and they didn't really have that. No one communicated that to them, that they were going to lose that kind of money. But the real problem with the ACA cost, and I was on the ACA, so, you know, since it was born. So, you know, it was usually, let's say, a 3 to 5% increase in the total premium. Well, the last 2 years, it was like 18 to 24% premium in my own premium for the ACA. And there's no narrative about that in the talk. It's all about, well, it's the Republicans, they want to do away with health care, or the Democrats, you know, we got your back. But that's not the thing. Of course, Nancy Pelosi says you're going to have to find out what's in the bill when you pass it, because the people
17: who wrote the bill were the insurance companies. Now, premiums since the ACA went up, I believe, have gone up 150%, the premiums in that time. And the profits are out of the roof. I think they're up like 2,000%, I saw on one source.
4: So, Anthony,
17: you know.
4: Yeah, I was going to say, let's give her a chance to respond, okay? Go ahead, Julie.
15: Okay. Premiums are going up across the board. It's not just for the ACA. It's for the ACA and, as I said, employer insurance, because healthcare costs are going up. We're at a time of high healthcare inflation. You know, healthcare inflation sort of goes up and down. And right now it's going up for a whole variety of reasons. One of the things that people forget, though, is that the ACA actually capped profits for the insurance industry. They're not allowed to take more than 15%, and that's both for profit and for administrative costs. So they are limited. States approve premium increases, so it's not the insurance companies are not the ones who are making out. And frankly, private equity is not buying insurance companies. Private equity is buying hospital and doctor practices. So it's, you know, we're seeing a whole lot of reasons why healthcare costs are going up. Part of it is that we can do more in healthcare. I mean, GLP-1 drugs are an amazing breakthrough. They're also incredibly expensive. So we're seeing a combination of things that are helping spike healthcare costs. As to the question about tens of millions of people losing their coverage, I think that was conflating the people who are going to lose their coverage as a result of the budget bill and of the expiration of the enhanced premiums. There were only about 23 million people total on the ACA marketplace. So they're, if tens of millions of people had lost their coverage, there wouldn't be anybody left. But as I said, some of it are people who had to drop coverage, and some of it were people who bought down and now have lesser coverage. And, you know, I've talked to a lot of those people, and they feel like, you know, yeah, I have insurance, but I can't use it. I have a $10,000 deductible, and I don't have $10,000.
4: There's a post here from MLB on X who says, the recent announcement regarding a payment for seniors is another example of deception. The one-time $90 premium rebate to help offset rising healthcare costs. Out of the roughly 63 million total Medicare enrollees, 40 million seniors are excluded from receiving the money. Julie.
15: That's right. It's a $90 check. Again, questionable whether the president even has the authority to do this, but he's doing it anyway. Part B premiums went up by more than $90 this year. So, you know, again, it's nice to get some money, but it's not going to go very far to even cover the increases. Again, people who are not getting it are people who are getting government assistance with their premiums, and everybody who's on Medicare Advantage. So a lot of people on these private plans, they're not eligible for these $90 checks. But again, you know, costs are going up for everybody. $90 is not going to make a huge difference.
4: Richard in Virginia, line for Democrats. You're on the air.
18: Good morning. As I would like to say that the only way is Medicare for all. That's the only future. My job, my employer pays 70% of my premium. I pay the other 30%. I have a family. Plan. It's over this year. It costs between me and the employer. It's over $2,300 a month. We just got our stuff for next year. It's going up $200 more. So all of these people, they got dropped off of the Obamacare plans. All these people that got cut from Medicaid. We're all paying for it. It's, my gosh, when are we going to come to our senses? We have to have Medicare for all, and I'd like you to ask your guests in the future, Mimi, hey, look at your premiums for your health care next month. Look at your gas prices. Look at all of this. Has a transgender or a drag queen, have they affected your prices? No. This is all coming from the Trump, Donald Trump, and all these people he's enriching. And one last thing. They just come out yesterday with Michael Dell about the Trump accounts. Did you see that they said it now that they're going to move them to individual stock trades? There's the rules. There's the gist. If the gig is up, but
4: okay, Richard, we'll talk about the Trump accounts in open forum coming up. But Julie, if you'd like to respond on the healthcare part.
15: Yes, you know, and it's true that one of the reasons that premiums are going up is that they need to cover the costs of these people who are now no longer have coverage. We've seen that, and the insurance companies have said as much, that, you know, the risk pool gets sicker. The people who drop coverage are the people who need it the least. The people who need it the most are the most desperate to keep it, and so they'll pay whatever it takes. So you lose these healthy people out of the pool, and premiums go up for the people who are left.
4: Here's Jerry calling us from Maine in line for Democrats. Hi, Jerry.
19: Hi. I'm a perfect example. I've had two different supplement insurance to go with my Medicare. And the first supplement went up to many years to $228 a month. So I went to a meeting to the second supplement insurance 13 years ago, and they brought it. They said, you're

0: year. It's gone up to 53 starting in January. So, and I called them this week. What was the reason? Is it because I'm using my insurance that much for medical reasons and specialists? I says, I must be in a breakdown lane. Thank you.
1: All right. Any comment to that, Julie?
2: I need to know more specifics, but, you know, as I said, premiums are going up across the board. It's not just the Affordable Care Act. It's not just Medicare supplements. I mean, healthcare costs are going up and premiums follow. So that we're in another time of very high health inflation. I will point out that the last time we were in this high period of high health inflation was, you know, sort of the 2005, 2006, and that's what led to the debate that got us the Affordable Care Act. So perhaps this time will lead us to another debate that will get us to something else.
1: On the Republican line in Florida, Louis, good morning.
3: Hey, good morning. Thanks for taking my call. It's to Julie, and you just got into it, fraud. Now, yeah, I just got my pamphlet, United Healthcare Advantage, through the roof. Everything went up. But case in point, the fraud. Who was auditing the hospitals? I had a right hip replacement last year, and it took 2 months to get over this, that they were charging me almost $500. And the thing in the hospital, I have type 2, keep it under, but they gave me one dose, $129, and on the bill, I had a second dose the next day. I ate same amount. $320-something, which came to almost $500. Now, the problem was the hospital didn't file it under D, which I pay for, over $300 a month coming out of my disability, my Social Security. But who monitors the fraud? Why are the prices so far apart when they were the same dose and it was almost $500, and it took forever, but they finally filed it under D? Who does the fraud, the audits on these hospitals?
1: Okay, Louis. Go ahead, Julie.
2: Well, Medicare does. States do. Hospital systems themselves do. And the insurance companies do, because the insurance companies don't want to pay inflated rates. So the insurance, I mean, that's what happens, is the insurance company and the hospital will get in a tussle over whether, you know, and I'm not sure this is what we think of as fraud. This is sort of what we think of as overcharging, which is slightly different. But that's what the insurance companies are there for, to try to keep the providers from overcharging. The insurance companies obviously have a financial interest in keeping health costs down to the extent that they can. But it doesn't always work, as we've seen. I mean, it's incredibly complicated. We have, you know, healthcare providers trying to charge as much as they can to make up for their costs. You know, and insurers trying to pay as little as they can, and patients often caught in the middle. It's not an ideal system. I think everybody agrees that it's not an ideal system.
1: KFF.org is where you can find Julie Rovner. She's chief Washington correspondent for KFF Health News. Thanks so much for joining us today.
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4: 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Then John Opdyke, president of the voter advocacy nonprofit Open Primaries, explains the role of independent voters in this year's midterm elections. C-SPAN's Washington Journal. 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
5: More campaign 2026 coverage now, and incumbent Michigan Republican Representative Tom Barrett was joined by House Speaker Mike Johnson, Republican Conference Chair Representative Lisa McClain, and local law enforcement leaders for a press conference on public safety. Representative Barrett is running against Democrat Will Lawrence in Michigan's 7th District. That includes parts of Lansing. The Cook Political Report and Inside Elections both rate this race a toss-up. Here's Representative Barrett.
6: 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I want you to know how much I deeply appreciate your support, your endorsement, and the confidence you've placed in me to go and represent the interests of our communities in Congress. 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

0: each and every day in Washington, D.C. Prior to serving in Congress, of course, I spent 22 years in the Army. One of my assignments early in my career was when I was deployed to Guantanamo Bay, Cuba, as a young soldier in the Army just a few years after 9/11. In fact, I got promoted to sergeant like 15 minutes before we got there. So they made me a block sergeant and handed me the keys, and they're like, make sure nobody gets out and all this stuff. And it really taught me an appreciation for certainly the type of work that our law enforcement and corrections officers have, dealing with difficult populations and dealing with things in a way that can be extremely challenging. And I never, ever forgot that experience. Later in my time in the state legislature, I was the very first recipient of the Legislator of the Year Award from the Michigan Corrections Officers Association in recognition of the work I had done to bring awareness and confidence to their issues that they were facing. And then today, working and standing alongside our law enforcement partners is something that I am deeply proud of and deeply appreciative of. My younger brother, I used to call him my little brother until he got bigger and taller than me, is actually a police officer not terribly far from here in Troy. And I know the challenges that he is facing to try and keep his community safe. And that's something that our entire family is so proud of that he does every single day. And today I want every single law enforcement officer to know that I have your back and I'm trying my best to represent you and your interests in Washington, D.C. as you work every single day to keep my family and our community safe from those that would seek to do us harm. Behind me, you see these tweets and messages that are highlighted from my opponent advocating repeatedly for defunding the police, defunding specifically the Lansing police. I want to take you back to a time just a few years ago, the height of the pandemic, soaring crime rates in Lansing, just down the street, the central and largest city in my district. Lansing became the ninth most violent city in America. We had 36 murders that year in the Lansing area. 26 alone were in the city of Lansing. And instead of calling for calm and for enforcement of our laws and backing of our law enforcement, instead my opponent said, we shouldn't just defund the police, we ought to abolish them altogether. I don't know about you, but I like my public safety. I like my family to be safe. I think every single American, regardless of their socioeconomic status, regardless of where they live, regardless of what kind of home they grew up in, deserves to live in a safe community. We depend on our law enforcement to keep us safe. In contrast with my opponent, I have fought to fund our law enforcement, beginning with my time in the state legislature, overseeing the budget for our state police department, where we invested more money into our county sheriffs for rural road patrol, assisting them in those efforts. And now taking that same drive to Congress, bringing home resources for law enforcement efforts back here. And Tony, we are still working to get you that equipment. It is in this year's appropriations bill, and God willing, we'll get that over the finish line. Last year, I was able to bring home $2 million in grant funding directly in support of law enforcement and public safety. Those are efforts that I am doubling down on and continuing to go back to Washington and fight for every single day. The voters in this district have a choice. Do you want somebody with a record of service like I have in our military, supporting our law enforcement, and doing the right thing to keep our communities safe? Or are you going to turn your back on our police officers and seek to have them defunded, take away their dignity, and abolish them altogether? One of my proudest achievements in Congress was that we were able to secure our border very quickly after the new term began. The very first bill we voted on was the Lake and Riley Act to hold illegal immigrants accountable and deport them when they commit crimes in our country. We have seen, as a direct result of that, we now have a secure border and fentanyl overdose deaths are finally declining in America. The leading cause of death for Americans my age, when I retired from the Army, wasn't heart disease or cancer. It was fentanyl. And now for the first time in my life, we're seeing those deaths decline. That is largely attributable to our investments in public safety and securing our southern border. Those are efforts that I'm proud of. Those are the things that stand in contrast in this election in 27 more days. Now, I have the privilege of bringing up a colleague of mine who represents another district here in Michigan. just a little ways away, but not terribly far. And Lisa McLean actually grew up here in Ingham County and represents the district here in Michigan as well. She's our conference chair, and I'm so proud and thankful to have her here to share a few words with you. Lisa, thank you for being here.
1: Well, welcome, everybody. I didn't bring my box, so I got to put my mic down. So thank you all for being here. But let's start by saying thank you to all members of law enforcement for keeping us and our families safe. So thank you. Without law and order, what do we have? We do not have safe communities. And we talk all the time, and I can give you all the stats about stats coming down, and they are, right? Crime is the lowest they've been in 120 years. But as the highest ranking woman in Congress, I'm going to talk to you from a different perspective today. And that perspective is as a mother. I'm a mother of four children. My number one goal is to keep them safe. I don't know of anything that I care more about in my life than my children. And I think I speak for a lot of mothers and fathers too. But think about the notion to defund the police. When I'm not there and my daughter goes to the mall and there's a tragedy at the mall, who's there to protect her? If somebody tries to steal her purse, if somebody, God forbid, tries to molest her, if somebody tries to do something nefarious to her, I want her to know, if I'm not there to protect her, that there is a law enforcement officer nearby that has her back. Because you want to know what? That's my baby, and that's my job to protect her. The police and law enforcement, when mama's not around, who is there to protect her? So think about that. Do you want someone like Tom Barrett, who believes in law and order, who actually believes in the family unit? Or do you want somebody like his opponent that thinks we should defund and abolish the police? And for all the media out there, you need to ask William Lawrence one thing, and I'll ask you, William, why are you taking your posts down? Why are you deleting your posts? Why? Because you know that it's a scam. You're trying to play to the insurgent progressive wing of your party to win. What have you accomplished in your life other than being an activist? We're talking about the difference between common sense and crazy. Tom Barrett believes in law and order. He believes in the family unit. He actually has a love for this country, so much that he spent 22 years as a combat veteran to protect this country and each and every one of your family members. Compare and contrast that to William Lawrence, who his opponent is. He despises the nuclear family, does not want law and order. Well, William, if you don't want law and order, who's going to protect the family? Because it sure ain't you. So for me, I am proud to stand here to support with every member of law enforcement one of the best Congress members that we have, and that is Tom Barrett. You have no better fighter for your community than Tom. And I'll tell you, the other man standing next to me, Speaker Johnson, he listens.
2: Republican House Republican Conference Chair Lisa McLean.
1: Tom Barrett comes in there and he fights for his district. He fights for the people that he represents. And I'll tell you, the speaker listens. So it is my great honor, who also is a law and order guy, with the slimmest margins, has been able to deliver for the American people. Closed borders, fewer crime, no tax on tips, the lowest poverty rate in, I believe, the history that we've had. And the man at the helm that keeps his steady hands at the wheel for the American people is my friend, Speaker Mike Johnson.
3: Thanks, Lisa. Appreciate it. Appreciate that. Well, thank you all. We're delighted to be here. This is a very, very important election cycle, to say the least, and our presence here today shows you how important Tom Barrett is to our House Republican majority. Michigan's 7th District is essential to our keeping that majority and keeping our record in favor of law enforcement and first responders going. He is an essential cog in that wheel. I brought a couple of other reinforcements from around the country to illustrate how important he is. From the Deep South, I got Dale Strong, Congressman Strong from Alabama back here. He's also a first responder, or EMT. He's worked in that and ridden ambulances in his community to keep people safe. And also brought Carlos Jimenez, a former mayor and sheriff of Miami-Dade in South Florida. He was a fire chief and a sheriff, one of the few people that wore all those badges. These guys know, as I do, the importance of law enforcement. We are so honored to stand with these gentlemen, these public servants behind us who keep these communities safe in Michigan. I grew up in a first responder family. My father was a assistant chief of the Shreveport Fire Department in my hometown. When I was 12 years old in 1984, he was tragically burned, critically burned in an explosion, 80% of his body, third-degree burns, and permanently disabled in the line of duty. All I ever wanted to be was the chief of the Shreveport Fire Department, and here's why. Because I grew up, my dad was also a training officer, and I grew up, spent a lot of my childhood at the Fire and Police Training Academy in my city. And I watched these heroes every day, day in, day out, the fraternity, the brotherhood that it is, of law enforcement, first responders, firefighters. They take real risk. I know the risk. I know it in my family. And we give honor where honor's due. That's a reminder from Scripture. And these folks deserve our honor. I am so grateful that they are standing with Tom. And what they recognize in Tom is exactly what they just told you in their own words. Tom Barrett stands for common sense. He stands for his community. He stands for public safety. And it's not just words with him, it's deeds. You have to look at the record and not the rhetoric in a campaign. And in this campaign in Michigan's 7th District, you have a clear contrast between two competing visions, two completely different worldviews for who we are. Tom served his country his entire life, 22 years as an Army helicopter pilot. He's been in some very dangerous places protecting his country. Now he's protecting his community. He served in the legislature. He was awarded the most pro-life, pro-law enforcement member of the legislature. And he's still doing that in Congress every single day. And he has produced the results that he just reminded you of. Now, even though we had one of the smallest margins in history, 1 or 2 vote margin on any given day, we fulfilled our promises. The number one issue in the 2024 election was the wide open border and the chaos that ensued, the fentanyl deaths that were as a scourge on the country, the human trafficking, the dangerous, hardened criminals, rapists and murderers who came in among the estimated 20 million illegals who were just welcomed into the country with an open mat and an open border. We got control of that situation, as Tom noted, very quickly. And I'm proud to tell you that in 16 straight months, we have not had one single illegal alien released into the United States of America. That is real results. In part because of that, and because we reemphasize law and order, because we've stood with those who protect these communities, we also are enjoying, as Lisa mentioned, the lowest violent crime rate nationwide in 126 years. That doesn't happen by happenstance. It's because of policies. When you elect someone to Congress, they are going to advance a certain set of policies. And I'm going to tell you, it's very sad. This is not our father's Democrat Party. The insurgent left is taking over the Democrat Party. They don't stand for America's founding principles anymore. They don't stand for common sense. They stand for crazy. And the opponent in this race, Mr. Lawrence, is the poster boy for crazy. Okay, he helped found the DSA chapter in Lansing. Right after he was advocating to defund the police in Lansing, he joined on to found the Democrat Socialist of America chapter. They have published their platform. We're not making this up. You can Google it and see. They want to abolish the border. They want to abolish prisons. They want to defund the police nationwide, defund the Department of War. They want to abolish the U.S. Senate, remove the president, pack the Supreme Court. And they want one unicameral body, the House, to run everything. Ask yourself why. They think that over 2 or 3 cycles they can elect enough Marxists that the communist, Marxist, socialist wing will take over the entire Congress. At that point, there'll be no more private property ownership. They want to control the means of production. That's what socialism, Marxism, communism is. Karl Marx used the terms interchangeably, socialism and communism, because he believed that socialism was a step to get to communism, which he was insistent was the utopia, the perfect society. We know that's exactly the opposite of the truth. We started a website a few weeks back, contrastforamerica.com. I encourage you to go there because we outline and show the history of socialism, communism, Marxism. It always ends in human suffering, poverty, despair, and famine, and even death. Communism and the pursuit of that has led to the murder of tens of millions of innocent people in the 20th century alone. On the other side of Mr. Lawrence is this guy who has produced, who has delivered for his district. Tom Barrett works hard every day. He's one of the hardest working members in Congress. He's only been there for less than 2 years in his first term, and he has already delivered for the people. He was an instrumental key vote and an important voice to give you the largest tax cut in U.S. history. We cut taxes on tips and overtime and Social Security. In fact, I brought the numbers. This is what Michiganders are experiencing because of Tom Barrett's excellent work. The average Michigander, the average tax cut per person here is $3,131 because of the legislation we enacted. We boosted wages by an average of $6,100 in the state of Michigan. 1.7 million seniors are no longer paying tax on Social Security. In addition to that, we did the largest spending cut in U.S. history of wasteful government spending. We are making government work more efficiently and effectively for the people. We also have the largest decline in prescription drug costs in 60 years. We have small business owners who are expanding their operations and adding more jobs. And we added 1 million private sector jobs in the last 19 months alone. The Atlanta Fed is tracking 5.1% economic growth for the third quarter. They're doing all the math right now to see how close that is. But we put the economic conditions in place to bring jobs back, to expand more opportunity for more people, get government out of the way. Cut taxes, cut regulations, and make government work better for the people. We're in the process of doing that. We have a lot more work to do, but you have to keep the grown-ups in charge. Ronald Reagan used to say that freedom is never more than one generation away from extinction. It is not passed along in the bloodstream. It's not automatic. It's got to be fought for and protected. And I want to thank everybody standing behind me for protecting freedom. Tom Barrett did it in the military. He's doing it for his community right now. And these law enforcement agents who put on the badge every day and take that risk are protecting our freedom. But Reagan said it's got to be fought for and protected, and then it's got to be taught and passed along to the next generation.
2: House Speaker Mike Johnson.
3: Too will know the same liberty, opportunity, and security that we have known, and sadly, too often, too many Americans have taken for granted. We can't take that for granted anymore. In this election, every vote is going to count. It's going to be very close. This is one of the races that everybody around the country is watching. And I am absolutely convinced that Tom Barrett is going to get reelected because the people of this district want safe streets. They want lower taxes. They want more liberty and opportunity and security. And Tom Barrett is working every day to provide that. So we're grateful to be here. We're so thankful that you all came. It's a beautiful day, although it's a bit windy for my taste. Okay. We'll take a few questions if you want to do that. Aisha, yes. Yeah, the thwarting of the planned terrorist attack in the mall in Minnesota today was another example of how important law enforcement is to us. As I understand the facts, I've been on the road all day, but the FBI was tracking this individual for almost 2 years, it seemed. An 18-year-old, and he bought an assault rifle, I'm told, and the FBI was tracking every move, and they were able to stop him just in time. That is a very, very important reason why the partnership between federal, state, and local law enforcement is so important. They have to have proper funding, and they need community support. They need the support of the people who are they are fighting to keep safe. And when you have radical leftists who are out campaigning to defund police, they jeopardize the lives of everyone. What would happen if that 18-year-old had made it into that mall? It would have been a very different outcome. So we applaud everybody involved in that investigation, all the brave law enforcement officers who did their job, and we pray their safety for their safety and that they continue to do that work around the country. Yeah, Congressman Barrett gets a lot of credit for a lot of great legislation, but he churns out so much of it I can't keep up. That's the thing. Look, both of those bills will be processed in the lame duck right after the election when everybody returns to town. We have an agenda that stacks so high. We had one of the most productive and successful houses of representative in the history of the institution since 1789, passing almost 900 pieces of really important legislation. The vast majority of those are still stuck in the Senate, and the reason is we have obstructionist Democrats who don't want to give the Republicans a win. That's how they perceive it. Even things that had always been bipartisan for generations, the National Defense Authorization Act, for example, that's a bipartisan product, but they have held it up. They've been obstructing everything to the point where they shut the government down. They engineered the longest shutdown in U.S. history, 120 days of this last 19 months of the Congress. The government was shut down. That meant troops were not being paid, Coast Guard not being paid, TSA not being paid, everybody who works under the umbrella of the federal government. They were willing to risk the safety of the American people to score cheap political points. I tell you what, it backfired on them. So if we can get all the members, all the Democrats, to come back after the election and do something for the American people, we'll be able to advance a lot of this legislation. But you just did, but go ahead. No, it's fine. So Iran is at a stage that we're turning a corner. The Iranians, the effort has worked. Operation Epic Fury was an epic success. We had no choice in the matter. I'm on the Gang of Eight. I get the highest level briefing in the federal government. We got the briefing, in a bipartisan briefing there, that Iran was dangerously close to having a nuclear weapon. Now, it had been the objective of every administration for 50 years in this country to ensure that the largest state sponsor of terrorism did not have a nuclear weapon. That would be an immediate threat to the security of Americans everywhere, and our allies, and everybody else. So they had to take care of that. Operation Epic Fury was an epic success, and now it is winding down. The Iranian currency has a value of almost zero at this point. They have no more assets to sell to anyone around the world. Their economy is in collapse, and they are in a desperate state. We have to get the Strait of Hormuz reopened. That is the objective here. And it is. We have commerce going through that. We have oil and moving through there again. But it is an international waterway that should be open for commerce. I believe that they are going to be brought to their knees in their economy. They will be forced out of desperation to make an agreement with us and to finish this up. We're right there now. That's where we are. I believe our international partners, a combination of NATO countries and our Arab states and friends and allies in that region who all have a direct interest in this, will be a part of that. And so the U.S. did the heavy lifting there, and everyone will have to help to make sure that we keep the peace, we keep commerce, and we make sure that that jihadism and terrorism is not allowed to go forward, and certainly not to have nuclear capability. So we're optimistic about that. We have one over here.
0: Go ahead, Beth. So
3: it's public property.
0: Yeah, this is public property here. So we're organizing on a public sidewalk, and we're proud to have the support of these law enforcement partners today and really highlighting and illustrating the significance of that. Obviously, the location is intentional based on the gravity of the connection to law enforcement, but we're out here on a public sidewalk, and I think that's free for anybody to assemble under our First Amendment rights as Americans.
1: You would know that. So, you would know that.
0: Thank you.
3: Do what?
0: I checked when I came, and they said the sheriff wasn't here today, so you'd have to ask Sheriff Rigglesworth, but I know that he wasn't here today.
3: Let me close with this. We've been doing events like this around the country, and we've had law enforcement organizations from all the states who come together and stand with these common sense, law and order representatives of the people, and I'm so grateful that Tom Barrett's one of those. Michigan 7th District is going to have a victory on election night, and we're excited about that, and we will hold the House majority. We will defy history, and we'll keep governing with common sense. We'll prevent crazy communists from taking over the country. Thank you all for being here. God bless you.
2: House Speaker Mike Johnson, Republican Conference Chair Lisa McClain, and local law enforcement leaders campaigning for Michigan incumbent Republican Representative Tom Barrett. He represents Michigan's 7th District, which includes parts of Lansing. He's running against Democrat Will Lawrence. The Cook Political Report and Inside Elections both rate this race a toss-up. The candidates for Georgia Governor, Democrat and former Atlanta Mayor Keisha Lance Bottoms, and Republican businessman Rick Jackson participated in a town hall debate in Atlanta. The two candidates discussed affordability, taxes, healthcare, and education. Both the Cook Political Report and Inside Elections rate this race a toss-up.
4: Tonight, with just days until early voting begins, the first and likely only meeting of the two candidates fighting to become Georgia's 84th governor on the debate stage. Democrat Keisha Lance Bottoms and Republican Rick Jackson. We're broadcasting live across the state of Georgia from Gray Media-owned Assembly Studios in Doraville, DeKalb County. Good evening. I'm Rick Folbaum, the moderator for tonight's town hall-style debate. The questions asked during tonight's debate will come from real Georgia voters, both here in the debate hall and via pre-recorded video. They're voters who say they remain undecided or open to changing their mind about who to vote for in this very important race. Tonight's broadcast will run 60 minutes with four 15-minute segments. In order to have a thoughtful and civil debate, these are the rules that both campaigns have agreed to. Voters will have 30 seconds to ask a question for both candidates to answer. Candidates will have 60 seconds to respond to those questions, with 30 seconds allowed for rebuttals at my discretion. Candidates are not allowed to ask questions of each other, but they will each be allowed a 60-second opening statement. There won't be any closing statements. You can read the debate rules in full by logging on to atlantanewsfirst.com/debate. It'll be my job to enforce the rules. Just before the start of tonight's debate, we flipped a coin to see which candidate would go first. Mayor Keisha Lance Bottoms, please begin with your opening statement.
5: I grew up in a loving family where life wasn't always easy, but I was always reminded that with faith and hard work, all things are possible. As a wife and mother of four, I still believe that, and I believe Georgia's best days are ahead. Georgia is a work in progress, and we've got a lot of work to do. But we have the power to make Georgia more affordable, to protect a woman's right to choose, to protect our voting rights, to protect our communities from out-of-control data center growth, to make sure every child has the opportunity to reach their God-given potential, and to make sure we are protected from the harmful policies of Donald Trump. What we do in this moment will echo through history. So let's choose hope over fear, progress over division, and come together to build a better Georgia for everyone. While my opponent is running to enrich himself and be Trump's favorite governor, I want to be yours, Georgia, and I hope to earn your vote.
4: Mr. Rick Jackson, your opening statement, please.
6: Thank you very much. I'm running for governor for every Georgian who knows struggle or uncertainty and wants a better life for their family. My father left me at 9 months old. My mother was a sixth grade educated waitress with a severe alcohol problem. I had seven stepfathers before I was 12. I lived in the projects, went to 13 different schools, and lived in five different foster homes. I couldn't afford to go to college, so I started my own business at 21. God has blessed me beyond anything I imagined, but I have never believed those blessings were mine alone. I believe they were entrusted to me to help the least of these. I know what it means to struggle. I know what it means to get a second chance. And I'm running for governor to make sure every Georgian has that same opportunity.
4: Candidates, thank you. We'll now move on to questions. The first one comes from a Fulton County voter, Shri Kaur. Go ahead, sir.
7: I recently graduated from college, and fortunately, I'm debt-free. But I still struggle due to the fact that cost of living has risen out of control over the past 5 years. So I'd like to know, what are the concrete and specific steps that you will take as governor to lower the cost of living for young Georgians to make essentials like homes and healthcare more affordable?
4: Mr. Jackson, you have 60 seconds.
6: Well, first of all, I've lived in poverty. I've had to try to make the rent, and I've gone without food. So I understand exactly what you're talking about, and it is ridiculous. And there's absolutely things that we can do to lower costs, lower health care, and also create jobs for everybody. But one of the things that you need to understand is that your record is who you are. In 2021, we had the worst inflation that we've ever had. Under Mayor Bottoms' leadership, the inflation rate of Atlanta was 40% higher than the Biden's highest in 50 years inflation. This is the kind of policy that we cannot have in running Georgia, not having people feeling safe to go to work or go to the gas store. There's no way this should happen as a governor. Bad mayors don't make good governors.
8: Mr. Jackson, thank you. Mayor Bottoms, you have 60 seconds.
5: First of all, congratulations, Sheree. I would like to create an affordable housing trust fund. This is something that I've had experience in doing and making sure that young people like you have an opportunity to own their own homes. We can provide grants, we can provide low interest loans, and also make sure that we crack down on corporate landlords who are raising prices throughout this state. We also need to expand Medicaid in this state to address the health care issues that are skyrocketing in this state. 300,000 people don't have health coverage. 600,000 people dropped their coverage since January because of the big ugly bill. I want to make sure that young people like you have an opportunity to succeed, to be a part of the American dream, to create wealth through home ownership, and making sure that you have access to quality health care throughout this state. Even if you have private insurance throughout this state, then we want to make sure that because Medicaid is expanded,
8: Mayor Bottoms,
5: that insurance
8: that
5: is available.
8: Thank you very much. Our next question is a pre-recorded question from David, who is a veteran from Chatham County, who told us he feels like he's being taxed to death.
9: I understand that taxes are used to pay for services around the state, but the taxes, they just keep going up. Businesses are getting their tax breaks while citizens are left flipping the bill. When will we get our tax break?
8: Mayor Bottoms, you have 60 seconds.
5: Here are two things that I'd like to address, to specifically address tax breaks throughout the state. One is through auto insurance. Right now, there's a 2.25% tax that auto insurance companies pass on to consumers. The average consumer or household has two cars. That would be $140 per year in savings. And also through the homeowner's insurance tax that's currently passed on to consumers, also at around 2.25%. I want to make sure that that is going back into the pockets of consumers. That will save, on average, $70 a year. And then also, I want to suspend the grocery tax or allow localities to suspend the grocery taxes and also suspend taxes on diapers, feminine hygiene products, and other goods that are making it more difficult for people to afford groceries.
8: Mr. Jackson, you have 60 seconds.
6: Well, first of all, I have committed to cut the income tax in half the first term or I won't run again. You know, the inflation rate we all experienced was 23% over the 2019-2024, but property taxes went up 49%, which is completely insane. I'm going to freeze and then reduce the property taxes as well. We've already talked about utility taxes being taxed, reduced. We also have a gas tax reduction in times like we have right now. So from that standpoint, I'm also going to have the most efficient government using current 21st century technology to make our government more efficient and working for you so that we can cut the overhead and allow us to cut income taxes.
8: Thank you very much, sir. Our next question comes from Ebony, who is a single parent from Cobb County. Go ahead, Ebony.
10: Currently, the federal minimum wage of $7.25 per hour yields a full-time annual salary of approximately $15,080. Data shows that the minimum average cost of living for a single individual in Georgia is significantly higher than that. What steps will you take as governor to ensure that working-class Georgians earn a wage that allows them to afford basic housing, utilities, and daily essentials?
8: Thank you, Ebony. Mr. Jackson, you have 60 seconds.
6: Well, thanks, Yvonne. I understand how difficult that may be, and hopefully you're not the one that is getting the $7.50 an hour. But my focus is creating jobs. I've been creating jobs my entire life. I have created so many jobs in Atlanta and all over the United States. My focus-
2: Republican Georgia governor's candidate Rick Jackson in a debate with Democratic candidate Keisha Lance Bottoms.
6: Give new jobs that pay higher and to have workforce development. We need to use our high school students to show them the ability to do things like farming and electrical and plumbing and so forth in our technical schools, because all of these jobs come out with a minimum of $25 an hour plus benefits. And so that's what I want to do. I want to show people how to get out of poverty. People that are unemployed, I'm going to show them how to get trained and how to get a job, and we're going to show them and help them get that job. We're not going to leave them alone. We're going to give them a help, because I want to show people how to get out of poverty like I did.
8: Mayor Bottoms, you have 60 seconds.
5: Ebony, my mother was a single mother, and so I watched her work two jobs and go to school at night, go to cosmetology school at night. So I know what it's like to live with a mother who is doing her very best to make ends meet. I want to make sure, in the same way that I was able to do this in the city of Atlanta, we were able to raise our minimum wage for our employees to $15 an hour, which was, at that point, was considered a living wage. That living wage should be applied across this state. I will have the ability to implement that as governor, and I will strongly encourage private employers to follow suit. I also want to make sure that there is a pathway for a free technical and community college in this state for people who want to retrain for better jobs, also working with our unions to make sure that people are able to train for some of the six-figure jobs in this state. As I mentioned, my mother went back to cosmetology school at night, and it was life-changing.
11: I live in Bartow County, and I currently do not have health care coverage. So if I get something as mundane as a broken leg or a chipped tooth, I could go bankrupt or become homeless. My question is, as acting governor of the state of Georgia, what would you do to expand Medicaid access? The money is there, and people in the gap are currently dying from not having coverage. So if you can't expand Medicaid, please explain to me why these people deserve to suffer.
8: Mayor Bottoms, you have 60 seconds.
5: I have repeatedly said that I want to expand Medicaid in the state. My opponent has said that he opposes Medicaid expansion. I think he very recently has changed his mind. The reason being, there are 300,000 people in this state who don't have coverage because we didn't expand Medicaid. Also, 600,000 people dropped their insurance since the beginning of the year. Some people wonder, if I don't have Medicaid, then what difference does it make? It means that when you go to a hospital and you can't be seen in an emergency room, it is because the healthcare system is broken. James, my opponent has made money off of this broken healthcare system. He has a staffing company that lures staff away from hospitals. It has sent many hospitals into closure because the personnel costs have skyrocketed. It is a day one priority for me as governor.
8: Mayor Bottoms, thank you. Mr. Jackson, you have 60 seconds.
6: Well, first of all, I am going to expand Medicaid to cover everybody. I just want to do it in a way that we don't lose $4.5 billion that we're currently getting for the state, because that would really hurt our hospitals and doctors all over the state. But I will expand. In addition to that, I'm going to have technology so that you have the ability to have your own record. You have the ability to know what something costs before you buy it, so that you can shop and save money from that standpoint. I'm also going to restrict insurance companies from practicing medicine by denying necessary medical coverage. We can't have that anymore. And in addition to that, I'm going to negotiate with pharma on behalf of all of Georgia, all of our plans, so that we get the absolute best deal for health care. What we need to focus on, not only in expanding Medicaid, that doesn't solve the cost. We need to come up with solutions that actually reduce the cost of health care. And that's what I'm going to do, or I'm not going to run again.
8: Candidates, thank you. This next question is along those same lines, and it comes to us in a video from Houston County, a voter named John, who is also asking about health insurance. Take a listen.
12: I'm from Houston County, lived here my whole life. And I want to thank you for allowing me to ask this question. It affects me in a personal way, and not only that, but I run into people on a daily basis that it's affecting, and they're left with no options. So my question, with all the denials of service from health insurance companies surging to unprecedented numbers, what will you do if elected to combat this growing problem here within the state of Georgia?
8: Mr. Jackson, you have 60 seconds.
6: Well, John, you're absolutely right, and I'm sorry that you're having problems. Nobody should be denied necessary coverage and necessary medicine from that standpoint. I absolutely will be insurance companies biggest nightmare, because I'm not going to allow that. In addition to that, they're not paying our hospitals and our doctors on time. They have automatic denials for everybody so that you have to go through a lot of paperwork. They make physicians, orthopedic surgeons come up and talk to somebody about whether or not they should do surgery or not. This is totally ludicrous, and there's no way this should happen. And under my watch, I will be going after insurance companies, and I will not allow them to deny necessary coverage anymore.
8: Thank you, sir. Mayor Bottoms, you have 60 seconds.
5: John, health insurance companies that are repeatedly denying coverage should not be allowed to do business in the state of Georgia. Additionally, many companies are now using AI to make healthcare decisions. If that is the case, patients need to be informed that AI is being used and have the right to appeal any denials of coverage that have been made by AI to a human being. It is a travesty that people in this state have paid premiums, whether it be auto insurance, homeowner insurance, or health care insurance, and they cannot get the coverage that they need when they need it. And those bad actors don't need to be allowed to do business in the state of Georgia, and I will see to it that they are held accountable.
8: Thank you, Mayor Bottoms. Our next question is from a voter named Michael. He's here with us in the debate hall. He is a veteran from Cherokee County. Go ahead, Michael.
13: As a Marine Corps veteran, I believe that the state of Georgia has an opportunity to improve the health and well-being of the veteran community. Under your leadership, how will the state partner with the Veterans Administration to push the community care network to ensure Georgia veterans have quick access to health care?
8: Michael, thank you for your question and your service. And Mayor Bottoms, you have 60 seconds.
5: Michael, thank you for your service. When I served as mayor of Atlanta, we had an opportunity to work alongside many groups that service our veterans, including a suicide prevention network that was specifically targeted towards veterans. But also, the state of Georgia has to stand in the gap. Millions of dollars have been cut from the VA's budget, including the VA in Dublin and the VA in Macon and Augusta. The state has to be able to stand in the gap to make sure that veterans can receive the coverage that they need when they need it. Wait times for appointments are weeks long, sometimes months long for specialty appointments, and it can be the difference between life and death, and it can also be the difference between life and death decisions when someone is experiencing a mental health crisis.
8: Mr. Jackson, you have 60 seconds.
2: Debate between candidates for Georgia's governor, Democrat Keisha Lance Bottoms and Republican Rick Jackson.
6: Thank you so much for your service, and look, we owe you guys a great deal of gratitude for putting your life on the line. There's nothing we could do to pay it back, but I, as governor, I'm going to try. I'm going to put together a concierge desk in the governor's office to help any veteran 24/7 to actually navigate through the bureaucracy that you have to do from that standpoint. In addition to that, I'm going to have a transition plan so that veterans, when they come out, to show them how to get another job and to be hired. I want to incentivize companies to hire our veterans. In addition to that, there's a real mental health issue that I want to extend from that standpoint. We have too many veterans that are committing suicide, and I want to fill in the gap for that. We're going to also reduce your taxes and not tax our veterans and our servicemen when they're here. And so what I want to do is have Georgia be the number one state to be a veteran.
8: Thank you very much, sir. Coming up next, we have a question from Luann, who is from Lee County, and she told us that she's concerned about what data centers could do to her rural community's water supply. Listen.
14: My question to the candidates is, how do you plan to address the data center issue and the hyperscale power plants that are being planned throughout the state? How will you address eminent domain being used to build data centers and power plants?
8: Mr. Jackson, you have 60 seconds.
6: Well, thank you, Lynn, for that. I understand your concern. I really do. I won't approve a data center unless three things happen. Number one, the community absolutely approves it, period. Number two, that it has strict EPA standards. And number three, and as important, that each person in the community gets a benefit of a reduction of their power bill and their property taxes. Look, if you don't want a data center, I will stand up and defend it and make sure you don't get it. But if you want a data center that can help you individually and economically, I will be there to negotiate the best deal because this should benefit our citizens and no one else.
8: Thank you, Mr. Jackson. Mayor Bottoms, you have 60 seconds.
5: Luann, I have called for a pause on the construction of new data centers. Georgia is currently number one in the country for data centers. We need to pause. We need consumers like you. We need experts in this field to sit around the table and tell us and give us guidance as to how the state of Georgia should move forward. My opponent has invested in at least four companies that builds and constructs data centers. Right now, in Bowie, Texas, there is a community asking him to not build a data center, a massive data center in their community, and he is moving forward. So if he is an investor in data centers, if he builds data centers, he cannot be trusted on this. But I want to pause on all new construction until we create a path forward that best serves all of Georgia. And eminent domain should only be used in the most extreme circumstances.
8: Mr. Jackson, your business interests were invoked there. I'd like to give you 30 seconds for a rebuttal.
6: Well, thank you very much. I appreciate that, but you are what your record says you are. I haven't invested in four data centers. I don't own a data center. But what has happened under the mayor has approved three data centers in Atlanta, no restrictions, and gave away $400 million of tax benefits. You are what your record says you are, not what you say you're going to do.
8: Mayor Bottoms, I'd like to give you 30 seconds for a rebuttal.
5: Yes, I'm not sure what data centers he's referencing other than one that is at Georgia Tech that was a part of a much larger footprint. It was only 15% of that project. It was not a hyperscale data center. It was not in the middle of a residential community, and it also brought 4,200 jobs to the city of Atlanta.
8: Candidates, thank you. Our next question is from Natasha, who is here in the debate hall. She is a new Georgia resident who lives in Clayton County. Go ahead, Natasha.
15: Good evening. As Georgia expands the use of emerging technologies like AI and automated license plate readers, decisions made in the name of progress can affect communities very differently. How would you ensure that innovation does not create disproportionate economic, environmental, privacy, or surveillance burdens for low-income communities and communities of color?
8: Mayor Bottoms, you have 60 seconds.
5: Thank you for the question, Natasha. The challenge that we have with flock cameras and other technology license plate readers is that the technology has gotten ahead of the policy. The policy should make sure that there is a right to privacy, that only in that people who are trained and lawfully able to access these databases should be able to use these databases. There is a deep concern in trying to balance the law enforcement use because there are instances where this technology can be helpful. Say, for example, if a child is missing or an adult has wandered off, but it should not be misused to track a spouse or a girlfriend or a boyfriend. We have to make sure that the penalties are severe, that the retention policies around this camera usage is restricted, and also agencies are held accountable when there are men and women who are misusing this technology and making sure that only those who are trained
8: you,
5: and have
8: Bottoms.
5: Lawful reasons to access it are
8: Thank
5: able
8: you very
5: to
8: much.
5: Do so.
8: Mr. Jackson, you have 60 seconds.
6: Well, first of all, I absolutely agree that we should not sacrifice privacy because of safety. But these flock cameras do provide some very good outcomes. As she mentioned, Amber Alerts, as well as, elderly people that get lost, and then people who rob and shoot somebody, and then we're able to enforce that. But we should absolutely have strict no-abuse privileges for these systems. There's no reason the flock cameras should be used to enforce the law, not to abuse it.
16: Good evening. Georgia has invested in literacy, teacher recruitment, retention, and career readiness. But good policy, or just policy in general, doesn't always translate to classroom success. as governor, specifically, what three steps would you take to attract, retain, and empower the teachers, the great teachers that are required without relying on standardized testing? And what measurable outcomes should Georgians use in 4 years to gauge your success? And again, specifically, how would you fund it?
8: Mr. Jackson, you have 60 seconds.
6: Well, thank you so much. Look, I understand more than most people how education is important. My mother was sixth grade educated and couldn't read that well. And I know how that puts behind. As you know, you learn to read up until the third grade, and then you read to learn. And two-thirds of our children right now can't do that. The way that we solve that is not only have teacher pay raises, but we need to support the teachers in the room administratively for discipline reasons and help them teach and do what they came on earth to do, is to help children and remove all the administrative burden and make sure that they get support at every level.
8: Thank you very much, Mayor Bottoms. You have 60 seconds.
5: Thank you for your question, Sylvester. As a public school graduate, I am very proud of the education that I receive at Atlanta Public Schools.
2: Georgia Democratic Governor's candidate, Keisha Lance Bottoms.
5: Right now, teachers are underpaid in this state. The average starting pay is $43,000 a year. I want to raise it to $60,000. I want to eliminate state income taxes for our teachers. And I also want to make sure that we are fully funding pre-K in this state. We claim to have universal pre-K. It is not fully funded. Frederick Douglass said it is far easier to build strong children than to repair broken men. We can measure those outcomes not just by our test scores alone, but also where are our numbers with youth crime. I am convinced we'll see a drop in crime numbers when we have children who are raised with options and opportunities to succeed and to thrive.
8: Thank you, Mayor Bottoms. Up next is a video question. This is from a voter in Columbia County. His name is Matthew. Let's take a listen.
17: I'm a parent of a daughter with special needs. In fact, she's turning six today, which is why we're not there in person to be able to ask you this question. But in the last few years, there's been a lot of conversation centering around education in the state of Georgia, between voucher programs and school choice and the Georgia Promise Scholarship. But unfortunately, it feels like a lot of that conversation has not centered around special needs education. So my question for you, as you think through what your administration would do if elected, how would you address a lot of the challenges that exist in the special needs education world?
8: Mayor Bottoms, you have 60 seconds.
5: First of all, happy birthday to your daughter. What we need to make sure that we have in place for our children who are receiving a public education who have special needs is to make sure that there are also wraparound services available to families. We know that the challenges with our beautiful children with special needs don't just end when they leave the classroom. Those challenges often extend into the home. We want to make sure that those services are also extended outside of the classroom and to the families. And then most importantly, making sure that the funding is in place, making sure that we have trained professionals who are there to love, educate, and support our children and our families, and to make sure that if there are any gaps in services, that there is a designated person in that school who can help address those gaps and be the liaison between the school and the state for additional services that may be needed to help children like your daughter thrive.
8: Thank you, Mayor Bottoms. Mr. Jackson, you have 60 seconds.
6: Matthew, thank you very much. I deal with a lot of special needs children in foster care, and it's a very, very challenging thing for parents. It's just heartbreaking, and I really appreciate what you and your wife are going through from that standpoint. That's the reason I absolutely want to expand our health services for all special needs children. Our children are number one priority for me, and special needs are definitely in there. Right now, our Medicaid provider is paying 30% less for things like autism and other things, and I will not put up with that. Our children need to be taken care of. These special needs kids need other services, mental health services, teaching, specialty teaching, and so forth like that. When I'm governor, the special needs children are going to go to the front of the line, not be in the back of the line.
8: Nosipo is a voter from DeKalb County, and she joins us here in the debate hall with our next question. Nosipo.
18: Federal funding cuts have significantly impacted Georgia. I am one of many black women who lost their job due to cuts in federal funding that impacted the organization I worked for. Some states have successfully sued the federal government and partially restored that funding while Georgians have suffered. How would you make sure that Georgians receive their rightful share of federal funding?
8: Mr. Jackson, you have 60 seconds.
6: Well, first of all, I'm sorry that you lost your job from federal cuts funding. I know that's a very difficult time for you, and because I've been there.

0: show them how to get trained and get another job. That's going to be a number one priority for me.
1: Georgia Republican governor's candidate, Rick Jackson.
2: Mayor Bottoms, you have 60 seconds.
3: Now, Sebo, my opponent has said he wants to be Trump's favorite governor. He wants to be Trump with a southern tone. He said there's not a single policy that he disagrees with Trump on. That includes cuts to the CDC, where countless employees have been laid off. It includes cuts to our education department, cuts to our veterans department, cuts to our housing department, cuts that have impacted hardworking people like you. I will sue the federal government when appropriate. I will stand up to Donald Trump when necessary. I'm not running to be his favorite governor. I'm running to work on behalf of people like you. And there are so many people across this state who have lost their jobs directly related to the policies coming from the Trump White House.
2: Mr. Jackson, I'd like to give you 30 seconds to give a rebuttal.
0: Thank you. Let me tell you something. I don't know anybody anything. Nobody's ever told me what to do. My number one priority is Georgians. It's you. And I will stand up to anybody, just like Brian Kemp has done. He works with both parties, both presidents, and he stands up when he disagrees. I will do the same thing because nothing is more important than representing you and protecting your interests. There's nobody that will tell me anything different.
4: Hi there. In Atlanta, I see a lot of untreated mental illness that drives crime because people are only kept in the hospital or in jail for a couple of days after an incident and are released without treatment. If elected, what would you do to help reduce safety issues that are related to mental illness in our state?
2: Mayor Bottoms, you have 60 seconds.
3: Thank you for your question, Catherine. Mental illness is an epidemic throughout this country. We have to make sure that people are aware of the services that are available to treat those who are experiencing mental health challenges, such as our 988 system that is not widely publicized within the state. We also have to make sure that we are, when people have encounters with the criminal justice system, that they are routed appropriately. Committing a nonviolent crime, we want to make sure that they are routed to the appropriate services so that they can have their issues addressed and it's not a revolving door. We want to make sure that they are receiving continuous treatment, that they are assigned to a caseworker, and most importantly, we have to make sure that there's trained staff. Law enforcement has said repeatedly that mental health issues are a huge concern within their jails. We have to make sure that we have staff available in our jails and our prisons.
2: Thank you very much for that. Mr. Jackson, it's your turn. 60 seconds.
0: Well, thank you, Catherine. Mental health is a huge problem, especially in our jails. Our sheriffs are overridden with, our sheriffs should not be mental health professionals, so I'm going to build more mental health bills, beds so that we can address that. But let me give you my view. There is absolutely nothing that's a higher priority and important more than a governor keeping you safe. You cannot decide to take up for criminals over victims and police and keep people safe. It is a disqualifying you as being governor. And I will never, ever abandon you by pulling out police when you need the protection the most. A bad mayor doesn't make for a good governor.
2: Mayor Bottoms, I'd like to give you 30 seconds for a rebuttal.
3: Yes, I'm not sure who he's referring to, but I can tell you that as mayor of Atlanta, we prioritize mental health services. We work very closely with law enforcement to make sure that law enforcement had the resources that they needed. In fact, I gave law enforcement their largest pay increase in the history of Atlanta. We also opened a pre-arrest diversion program to address people who were experiencing mental health challenges to make sure that they were assessed and receiving the appropriate treatment that they needed.
2: Thank you, Mayor Bottoms. This next question comes from Emma, who is here with us tonight, a voter from Fulton County. Go ahead, Emma.
5: Atlanta is now one of the most surveilled cities in the world, and flock cameras can create a searchable record of where ordinary people move, even when they aren't suspected of a crime. I feel like I can't step outside my door without being under active surveillance, and I find this deeply unsettling. What specific limits would you support to ensure that this technology

0: doesn't normalize surveillance first and suspicion later at the expense of due process and constitutional rights.
1: Thank you for your question. Mayor Bottoms, you have 60 seconds.
2: Thank you, Emma. That is a concern for people throughout the state. We want to make sure that these cameras are used only for lawful purposes, for very restricted purposes. We want to make sure that the personnel who has access to this camera network only are accessing these cameras for cases that are necessary to solve immediate or to address emergencies or to solve crimes. It may mean that we have to expand search warrant, making a search warrant necessary to access these cameras, making sure that there is a log that is audited frequently when these cameras are accessed, and making sure that we are not unnecessarily retaining the footage in these cameras, reducing the time that this footage is retained, helps make it less likely to be misused, and then increasing penalties, not just firing someone who uses it, misuses it, but make sure that they are being held criminally accountable.
1: Thank you, Mayor Bottoms. Mr. Jackson, you have 60 seconds.
3: Emma, I really feel bad that you feel surveyed and your privacy ruled against. From my standpoint, I come out of healthcare, and we have field level security at every level in healthcare. There is a way for us to have technology to make sure that nobody has rights to it unless they have a right to it. We just have to tighten up the restrictions that we have right now. Nobody should be surveilled unnecessarily or abused. Like I said, these cameras can help, but we should never abuse it for the sake of enforcing the law.
1: Follow-up question, Mayor Bottoms. You talked about a moratorium on data centers.
0: Yes.
1: What about something like that for flock cameras and surveillance equipment?
4: A debate between Georgia governor's candidate, Democrat Keisha Lance Bottoms, and Republican candidate Rick Jackson.
2: To a moratorium on flock cameras, the installation of new flock cameras. We have to make sure that the policy is in line with the technology, and to the extent that it is being misused and people are feeling as if their privacy has been invaded, then we need to make sure that we are taking a comprehensive look of how as to how we move forward as a state.
1: Mr. Jackson, I want to ask you the same question. Any circumstances under which you would say these cameras should be shut off?
3: Based off today, I would not put a moratorium on it because I don't want crime to go up and us to lose that. But I am telling you, there's 15 people at Georgia Tech that can solve this in 1 week. There's no reason these cameras ought to be abused, and there shouldn't be security so that they can be used for lawful purposes. So, no, I wouldn't put a moratorium on it. I'd fix the problem.
2: I want to make it clear. Yeah. I am not asking that they be shut off. I am asking for a moratorium on the installation of new cameras.
1: Thank you for clarifying that. Let's move on now to our next question, which comes to us from John, who is a voter from Gwinnett County. Go ahead, John.
5: Thank you. Good evening. I have an 18 and I have a 16-year-old, and I'm really concerned about their ability to get a job and a home due to AI threats and high interest rates. Curious, what are your plans as governor for young people over the next 4 years?
1: Thank you for that. And Mr. Jackson, you have 60 seconds.
3: Well, John, I don't envy you. I remember having 18, 16-year-old children, so it's a daunting concept for you. So let me tell you, I solved this with kids that are aging out of foster care. And I talked to the CEO of Technology School of Georgia, and he was telling me that he could help some of our children. Some don't have a high school degree, that, you know, at 19 years old, that they could have them learning how to be a truck driver and make $80,000 in 18 months. So what I want to do is give them these other options. I don't know about you, but my plumber drives a Mercedes. So electricians, HVAC, agriculture, we need to introduce these jobs in the ninth grade, not wait till they're out of high school and so forth. Also, I don't want them to be coming out with a pile of debt and going through the technical schools and so forth are great paying jobs. If they want to go on to have a 4-year degree, they can do that, and I encourage that. But that's what I want to do is show them how to get a good paying job.
1: Thank you for that. Mayor Bottoms, you have 60 seconds.
2: John, I have two 16-year-olds, an 18-year-old, and a 24-year-old. And there are several topics that come up whenever I move around the state and I talk to young people. One, concerns about the lack of access to mental health care. Secondly, will AI replace their opportunities for the future? And then third, debt. College, is it worth it? For our students who want to attend college and still want to pursue the dream of a four-year degree, I would like for us to offer free technical and community college in the state of Georgia to help relieve some of that burden. I also want to make sure that AI is an additive and not a replacement for our young people to the extent that they can be trained for jobs in that field and they can learn how to maximize that technology. We want to make sure that resource is available. And then lastly, mental health services. We want to make sure they have access to all the services they need to be healthy and whole.
1: Thank you, Mayor Bottoms. Our next question comes from Greg, who is here with us tonight. He is a voter from Cobb County. Go ahead, Greg.
6: Good evening. I'm a poll manager who signed up to make sure the elections are secure, and I've noticed the divisiveness and concerns around the election process from voters. What are your current opinions on the security of the election, and what changes would you make?
1: Mayor Bottoms, you have 60 seconds.
2: Thank you, Greg, for your service. I am deeply concerned about Donald Trump's rhetoric around our elections. We already know that there are FBI agents on the ground in Georgia right now in Fulton County monitoring or tampering with our elections. We all saw the raid of the Fulton County election office. Again, another policy that my opponent does not disagree with. I have proposed the Johnson-Lewis Voting Rights Act for Georgia. That will expand access to the right to vote. It will make Election Day a state holiday. It will expand the days, the number of days and the hours that people can vote, including weekends and evenings, and also expand the ID that can be used to register to vote, such as a student campus ID, a verified student campus ID. The right to vote is sacred. And we know that in our democracy, it can be taken away in an instant, and we're watching that attempt in real time.
1: Mr. Jackson, you have 60 seconds.
3: Well, first of all, I appreciate your concern, and I understand that. I really do. But I believe Governor Kemp did a great job in 2021 to pass a bill that was easy to vote and hard to cheat. Our last two elections have been good. From that standpoint, we haven't had any problems. I don't expect one this election. And also, the main thing about the election law is that we always, in healthcare, I have something called continuing quality improvement. We never should give up on making sure that our software is safe and that it's secure and that we have the safest. People need to feel comfortable that the elections are fair, and I will always make sure that we continue to improve. But right now, I am comfortable that Governor Kemp has passed a law that is working. In fact, I think there's more Democrats that's voted in the last two elections than any time in history.
1: Follow-up question for you both, actually. Mr. Jackson, you first. There's a story in the news about the State Election Board asking the Department of Justice to investigate and perhaps even get involved in the upcoming elections just next month. What are your feelings about that? Would you be okay with the Justice Department overseeing and getting involved with Georgia elections?
3: I would not. I don't think that's necessary unless Governor Kemp thinks it's necessary. I'm unaware of any reason that we need to have anybody do an investigation of this election. I've heard of nothing like that. Now, Governor Kemp has more information than I do. He would make that decision, and he always makes the right decision when it comes to this. So from my standpoint, I don't think it's necessary.
1: Thank you, sir. Mayor Bottoms?
2: Yes, my opponent has said that the National Guard will be called in during this election, so I'm not sure what national eliminate that state election board that has gone rogue and has been a disaster for the state of Georgia. I also want to make sure that we increase security for people like Greg who are giving of their time to help protect our right to vote.
1: Mr. Jackson, would you like to clarify your statements on the National Guard?
3: I've never suggested that we have the National Guard to come in on this election, period. That's just a complete falsehood. You know, look, here's what I want to do. I want to be a uniter, not a divider. I don't want to call people names. I have found out that you can't be successful in calling people names and demonizing them because of their success. I want to work with everybody. I called Mayor Dickens and told him that I will work with him because he has solved a lot of problems, and I will not talk in public about him. I'll talk to him directly so that we can be more productive.
1: Mayor Bottoms, any response to that?
2: Yes, he said that the National Guard would be called in. You all can pull the tape on that.
1: I'm Rick Fulbaum. To learn more about the candidates and for more details on tonight's debate, log on to AtlantaNewsFirst.com/debate. And don't forget to join us this Thursday night at 6:30 for the U.S. Senate debate between incumbent Democrat John Ossoff and his Republican challenger, Congressman Mike Collins. Again, our coverage begins Thursday night at 6:30 on this gray station. And that'll do it for us. Thanks so much for joining us for this gubernatorial debate. Have a great night.
4: The candidates for Georgia's governor, Democrat and former Atlanta Mayor Keisha Lance Bottoms, and Republican businessman Rick Jackson in a town hall debate in Atlanta. Both the Cook Political Report and Inside Elections rate this a toss-up. More campaign 2026 coverage now, and candidates for Arizona's 1st Congressional District, Republican Jay Feely and Democrat Amish Shah, participated in a debate hosted by the Arizona Clean Elections Commission. The candidates talked about the Iran war, health insurance policy, and immigration enforcement. Arizona's 1st District is one of the most competitive in the country. It includes Scottsdale and northern parts of Phoenix. The Cook Political Report rates this race lean Democrat, while Inside Elections rates it a toss-up.
7: This debate is brought to you by Clean Elections, the state's nonpartisan voter education agency. My name is Steve Goldstein. I'll be moderating tonight's debate. We are sharing this debate as part of an effort to support democracy in Arizona through a partnership with the Citizens Clean Elections Commission, the Arizona Media Association, and Reister. It's a partnership designed to make these debates accessible to everyone in Arizona. 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It's a shared effort between hundreds of local media brands across Arizona. Now, the format of this debate may be familiar to you, and we've tried to keep the rules simple. Each candidate will have up to 1 minute to make an opening statement, and the same for a closing statement. Candidates have drawn numbers to determine the order of each of those portions of this debate. Throughout the debate, we'll pose questions to each candidate, allow them to answer, then make sure the other candidate has a chance to respond. Whenever a question is directed to a specific candidate, only that candidate's microphone will be open. At all other times, every microphone will be open. Thank you to voters across Arizona who submitted questions for this debate. We've reviewed all of them to make sure every voice is heard. However, neither candidate has been given advance access to any of these questions. Additionally, candidates for this race will participate in a speed round at the end of tonight's conversation. These questions have been given to the candidates ahead of time, and they'll have 15 seconds to answer each one. Now with that, let's introduce the candidates for this debate. Republican Party candidate Thomas J. Feely IV, Democratic Party candidate Amish Shah. Jay Feely, you have the first opening statement, and you have 1 minute.
8: Well, thank you so much. It's an honor to be here. I think this is what's great with our democracy, being able to have these conversations, and I look forward to it. My name is Jay Feely. You may know me playing in the NFL, broadcasting, but I also worked as a financial advisor for a couple of years prior to getting into the NFL. I'm a business owner, two companies, two private companies, one here in Scottsdale, one in the manufacturing industry, and started a couple of companies in the health industry as well. I'm a father of four, a grandfather of four already. And I've been married for 28 years. Amish, I'm sorry. My wife has been preparing me for this for 28 years, so we're ready for the debate. But I think what you'll see is very simple here tonight. It is a difference of vision for this country and where this country is going to go. On my side, I believe in limited government, in lower taxes, in individual liberties. Amish and Democrats believe in bigger government, government solutions, more government intrusion, and higher taxes. And I think as you go through the night tonight, that will you will be able to see the clear disparity between those two ideas. I look forward to it.
7: Thank you. Amish Shah, you have 1 minute for your opening statement.
9: Thank you. Thank you. My name is Dr. Amish Shah. I am an emergency physician, and I'm also a former state legislator. You have a choice to make. I agree with him. There are going to be two different visions, and I hope we can have an honest debate. This is one of the great things about doing this out here, and so I share your sentiment in that. You're left with a choice. Do you want two more years of the same, of what you've been seeing out of the White House, Or is it time to change directions here? And I think it's obviously it's time for a change. What I've heard from you again and again is that prices are too high. The price of gas. I drive down Camelback Road. It's $4.99. Diesel is even higher. We're talking about groceries, people looking at a box of cereal and having to put it back. Healthcare premiums going up, and all of these things happen because of policy choices made in Washington by the Trump administration. So you're going to hear from me that I'm running to fight for you. I'm not beholden to any political party, not mine, and certainly not the others, nor any president. Thank you. I hope to earn your vote.
7: All right, gentlemen, thank you both. We have a lot of people watching, a lot of people listening who are going to want to know your views on different issues. But I want to start out, I'm going to give you each 2 minutes on philosophy. And that's because anyone paying attention to this campaign, Mr. Feeley, you are Mr. MAGA, who will do whatever President Trump tells you to. Dr. Shah, you're a socialist who will be Bernie Sanders for Arizona. I want to give you each 2 minutes to tell us whether this is the truth or not. Mr. Feeley, political philosophies, please.
8: Sure. You know, it starts for me with the heart. Because everything that my wife and I have tried to do over our lifetime together has been about helping others. How do we utilize the blessings that we've been given to help others? We did that when I was in the NFL. We did that when I was broadcasting. I want to do that in Congress. I want to go to D.C. to effectuate change. There's a reason that I decided to give up my broadcasting career to run for office, and that's to help you, the voter. I think we have so many people in D.C., in both parties, to be candid, who go there to enrich themselves, who go there to generate power, to stay in office, to get reelected. And what we need are people that are going there sacrificially. That is the foundation of this country and what's made it great for 250 years. Capitalism also is the foundation of this country. It has lifted more people out of poverty than any system in the history of the world. And I'm committed to fighting for capitalism. I want you to have more of your money in your pockets. I don't want the government taking your money. I don't believe the government is effective in utilizing money the best way. And so everything I do is about how do we utilize the assets that the government has most effectively, getting rid of waste and fraud, making sure that if we're going to have a program, that we're going to do it judiciously and making sure that it is helping you. Because at its core, when you look at the two parties, the Democrat Party believes in intentions. If the intentions are good, they believe that's good policy. Conservatives, we believe in the results. And all that matters are the results. California is a perfect example. Gavin Newsom wanted to end homelessness, a noble cause. They spent $37 billion and they have twice as many homeless. That's bad policy. And everything I do is going to be about how do we utilize the money that you give us because it is your money that you pay taxes. How do we use it effectively? How do we create more opportunities? Lower costs, more opportunities, making sure that we're creating those pathways to success. That's your best thing that you can do. And you can't control outcomes because you can't control behaviors, but you can control those pathways.
7: Okay, thank you. Dr. Shah, political philosophy, please.
9: Thank you so much. I'm somebody who heard a lot to agree with here. First, in terms of capitalism. Yes, I want to say this here for the record. I am somebody who believes in capitalism. Why?
10: Democratic candidate in Arizona's 1st Congressional District, Amish Shah.
9: I was an economics major. I started a business. It's actually personal for me as well because my parents come from India and I saw a clear difference between what happened before 1991 and after that time. India has been through an economic miracle because of capitalism. 400 million people lifted out of poverty and now have food to eat and a roof over their heads. So I agree with that. What I don't agree with here is the idea of results. So I agree. We should want to see results. But what we've seen out of this administration over the last couple of years has been anything but that. We were told prices were going to drop, and they haven't. We were told that people would get more access to health care. That didn't happen. We were told no wars, no new wars. Instead, we're stuck in a quagmire right now. And so the difference between me and I don't want to speak for him, but for me and let's say the rest of my party is simply this. I believe in being my own man. I believe in going into government and representing the voters. I've personally knocked on 28,000 doors over the last 10 years in this community to make sure that your voice counts. What's going on right now is that a lot of dark money is coming in and wiping out people's local voices. I just don't think that's right. And so the more we can be responsive to the voters out there and their concerns, we're doing our actual jobs. So my proof points on this are my record in the state legislature. I worked with the Republicans again and again and again And sometimes my party didn't like that. But I've got four Republicans, including former State House leader Rusty Bowers on my side, as well as the Arizona Independent Party and local law enforcement.
7: Okay. Dr. Shah, let's start with you on the question of inflation. You specifically mentioned gas prices in your opening statement. How much of that is attributable? I think to be honest, we have to say that inflation was horrible during the Biden administration. It was supposed to get a lot better during the Trump administration. And there were signs until a lot of people will chalk it up to what happens in Iran. And that has caused gas prices to go up. Let's talk 2 minutes for what you would do for this district and for the state overall to try to bring prices down to make living more affordable, frankly, for the average Arizona.
9: Sure. First and foremost, what we say in the emergency department is, let's stop the hemorrhage. Let's stop making this worse so we could end the war. Now, we had some objectives there, which I agree with. I agree we cannot have a nuclear-armed Iran. But what happened here was malfeasance. We are stuck in a quagmire, and then the strait got blocked. And so now the people are paying for this. And, of course, we're paying for this as taxpayers, as billions are spent on this war. That isn't right. Second, we're talking about tariffs, on again, off again, on again, off again. And I've spoken to local business leaders. I've spoken to small business owners, and they say very clearly, we cannot take this. There's no predictability. And that's what the business environment really needs. And that's not right for them. They need a stable, predictable environment. The one big, beautiful bill, and now this is really personal for me, 25 years as an emergency physician, taking care of people at some of their worst moments. And what they have to worry about is whether they'll get bankrupted by the medical bill. Not right. And I think people ought to understand this as well. When you kick a bunch of people off Medicaid that the one big beautiful bill did, what's going to end up happening is that those people are still going to come to the emergency department to see me, which means your emergency departments are clogged, which means that the hospitals and the doctors and everybody has to pass that cost on to everybody else. Arizona has seen a 30% rise in healthcare premiums. I know. Mine went up 30%. And so all of these things have to be stopped. Then we have to actually lead forward. We have to have a healthcare plan that lowers costs. So I've talked about a Medicare buy-in option. It's a choice for the American people. It'll put downward pressure on prices and actually help make Medicare more solvent. And the last thing is housing. We have to build more housing. The bipartisan housing bill I supported, it's a good first step, and we will continue to do more.
7: Okay. Mr. Feeley, there's a lot there, but let's start off with generally affordability, and then we will actually touch on health care and housing as we go on. Up to you if you want to use that in your answer, but let's focus on affordability.
8: Sure, and I'm glad you brought up the Biden administration, because when we talk about inflation, if we're going to have an honest discussion about it, you have to admit and acknowledge that the Biden administration had 21% inflation, that they averaged 5% a year. That has an impact on costs going forward. The Trump administration and the first administration averaged 2%. They're averaging about 3% now. We want costs to come down. I'm a grandfather of four, a father of four. I understand how costs, and when I go around and I'm knocking on just as many doors as Amish is, you know, he and I have that in common. We want to talk to people. We want to hear what they care about. And when I talk to people, they tell me about cost and they tell me about prices and wanting to drive that down. But the reality is that when you listen to Amish's answer, he didn't have any constructive ideas of how to bring inflation down. He talked about the problems and the things he disagreed with in the Trump administration, but not tangible things. So how do you...
10: Republican candidate in Arizona's 1st Congressional District, Jay Feeley.
8: Number one, real wage growth. When you put more money into people's pockets, it helps them to deal with inflation. Number two, you stop printing money. That's what the Biden administration did. They printed trillions of dollars with the Inflation Reduction Act, the infrastructure bill. Larry Summers and the Obama administration told them, if you do that, you will have hyperinflation. They ran inflation up to 9%. Stop printing money. And by the way, that's both parties. We've done it since COVID. Nobody had, after COVID was over, the will to say, let's go back to pre-COVID levels and not continue to spend money. We have to stop printing inflation. When you look at getting rid of waste and fraud, that should be a bipartisan issue. We should get rid of all waste and fraud. There's probably $1 trillion in fraud in our government. We have to get rid of that waste and fraud. It drives down cost. Tangible ways to make sure that you're helping the average person. And certainly as we get into talk about Medicaid and we talk about Medicare, making sure that we're doing a good job of protecting that, but driving the cost down, because the system has been an abject failure ever since it got put in by Obama.
7: Dr. Shah, I'm going to give you 1 minute, but first I want to ask you both a quick question. both parties, to some extent, bring up waste, fraud, and abuse. That's a catchphrase for everyone. Is there actual evidence that there is $1 trillion or whatnot, or are those sort of numbers thrown around because we don't really know? Because DOGE, in some ways, was effective, in other ways, was sort of a train wreck to some people. Can I give you 30 seconds on that?
8: Sure. I will just say, on DOGE in general, almost 200 lawsuits from Democrats against Elon Musk and DOGE to prevent them from doing what they wanted to do. So it's important to understand that they were hindered in trying to go after that waste and fraud. When you look at Medicare right now, it just came out, J.D. Vance came out and showed there's 1 million people on Medicare right now that aren't real people. That the system was set up to have them sign people up, and you get paid to sign people up and use false Social Security numbers. So when we look at the fraud that exists, we have to make sure that we reduce it any way that we can.
7: Okay, Dr. Shah, I want to give you inflation and...
11: It's a lot for one answer, but I'm going to say strongly objected to DOGE. They violated people's privacy. A lot of it was unconstitutional. Cannot agree with it. And did not reduce the deficit and the debt. I'm sorry, that's very clear. What did increase the debt and the deficit was the one big beautiful bill. Despite saying that they're the party of fiscal responsibility, they went out and did the opposite of that while kicking all these people off Medicaid. And to answer his question about solutions, I said, end the war, stop the tariffs, repeal the parts of the one big beautiful bill where Medicaid is being cut, and also give people an option to lower their premiums with Medicaid for all. So
8: let me just jump in.
7: 30 more seconds,
8: He's brought up now the working families tax cut twice and use that as a way that he wants to drive down costs, bring down inflation. The reality is, it's $4,000 in your pocket in additional taxes per person to put that back in place. He wants more taxes on tips, more taxes on overtime, more taxes on your Social Security. He doesn't want the doubling of the child tax credit. He doesn't want the car loan deduction. All of these things that helped you and helped affordability and helped bring down the cost for the average person. 90% of those were for people that made less than $100,000. 72 million people took advantage of those on their taxes.
11: Let me just tell you, the cuts that affect working people, I was for. When I, last cycle, after the race was finished with David Schweikert, I publicly said that I wanted the no tax on tips and no tax on overtime. And that was almost 2 years ago. With regard to tax, however, those two provisions, the one big beautiful bill made those temporary. Meanwhile, they made the tax cuts for billionaires permanent. That doesn't sound like a bill that's helping working people. So we will continue. I will continue to support those that cut taxes for working people.
7: Okay, Dr. Shah, let me start with you on healthcare costs, because that has been another area of dispute, and we'll give you both a chance to clarify where your points of view on are on this. Should the free market be used for healthcare? Are we in a position where you mentioned premiums going up? For most Americans, they have, but how do we fix those prices while also keeping what a lot of people consider, at least until very recently, the best health care in the world? And now it's complicated by insurance and whatnot. So I'm going to give you 2 minutes on that.
11: Area of expertise here in terms of, you know, I've been an emergency physician for 25 years, master of public health, like literally looking at all the various countries in the world and how they do their health care. And what you see is that we pay twice as much as the next most expensive country on earth, and we leave a lot of people out in the cold. I have to treat those people because Ronald Reagan signed EMTALA in 1986, which I happen to agree with, which says that everybody who comes to an emergency department has to get seen and has to get treated. It's the moral thing to do, and I agree with it. But that care isn't free. Somebody has to pay that. That's what makes this so absolutely inefficient. The hospitals are on the hook. So when you pass something called the One Big Beautiful Bill that cuts all these people off Medicaid, the hospital's absorbing the cost. I've met with the CEOs of the hospitals. They're telling me that their businesses are being threatened. So we may have hospital closures in the state of Arizona, but we'll also have crowded waiting rooms where all of you, if you have a heart attack or you have a stroke, you may need to wait longer. Also, all those costs are being passed on to you. So your premiums are going to go up whether or not you're on Medicare or Medicaid. The thing about it is that all of these health systems have ways of getting everybody covered. Because a lot of times, people may not have the money. Premiums are really expensive out there. So what are you going to do? Just leave people out in the cold? That's why we have Medicare. And I'm going to protect that for all of our seniors. We have to keep that solvent. Because they won't be able to get health care out in the market. It's just way too expensive. That's why we as a society come together, because it's a part of human dignity and decency to do just that. I'll end with just this, is that about 8 months ago, I saw a woman who works and works and works like three jobs, but no job is 40 hours a week. She had an allergic reaction, throat was closing, and she was terrified about dying in the emergency department, but even more terrified about the $10,000 bill she was about to get. Mm. And that's not right.
7: Mr. Field, let's find the balance there where it comes to free market. You both talked about capitalism, and at the same time, a lot of people are being priced out and may end up in bankruptcy. How do you balance the fact that people have different circumstances and we have the best health care in the world, but it's not always available to everyone?
8: Well, at first, I think it's disingenuous because, you know, for 6-7 years, Amish has gone around and he has talked about single payer and that he wanted Medicare for all. He campaigned with Bernie Sanders on that very topic. He says, that's why I was drawn to Bernie Sanders. It's why he has been a Bernie Sanders guy for nearly 10 years, because he wanted single payer. Not until this week did I hear him do an interview where he said, now I don't want single payer, because he knows that the people of CD1 don't want single payer, that they want to have options, that they want to be able to keep their doctor. Think back to when the ACA came into law under Obama. They said, you're going to be able to keep your doctor. It's going to drive down prices. The reality is that the benchmark for ACA has increased 129% since then. And the reality is that the system isn't better. Who did it benefit? It didn't benefit doctors because of consolidation. It benefited large insurance companies. You created a system where the big insurance companies get paid massive amounts of money and have huge profits at the expense of the individual. So how do we do it? What do we do? Well, price transparency. We should. It's the only industry where you don't know what something costs before you go in there and then you take advantage of it. You have to have that. You have to be able to have...
10: Republican candidate in Arizona's 1st Congressional District, Jay Feely.
8: And subsidies to the insurance companies. Send them to the actual people. We did that with the NFLPA when we were trying to look at, could we have lifetime health care for players? No, we couldn't. So we created the health savings account and gave them the money to go and to buy that themselves. You know, when you look at that system, it has failed in every way. We want to make sure that we continue to drive down cost, but do that by creating a system where you're able to go out and you're able to use competition. Right now, there's no competition in that. And because of that, price continues to go up. And the only beneficiary is those large insurance companies.
7: One more minute, Amish, on that.
11: Sure. I just want to correct the record here. First and foremost, I've never met Bernie Sanders. I've never campaigned with Bernie Sanders. Never campaigned for Bernie Sanders. So you, however, did publicly say that you supported the One Big Beautiful Bill, which cuts people off of Medicaid. I have always believed in universal health care. What does that mean? It means every American citizen gets covered. There are many, many ways of covering people, right? Whether it's through private markets or Medicare, Medicaid, whatever the heck it is. But everybody's got to get covered. So let's make that really clear. The issue at hand is also that this misinformation keeps being spread out there. During the Democratic primary debate, I also said exactly what I said right here on the stage. I said I believe in a public option because Americans really love choice. And once they see that they get a lower cost option, it's going to be great. What I didn't hear from Jay just now is, what is your actual plan for getting people covered? Because I've never heard it from the Republicans in the last 10 to 20 years.
7: Okay. Mr. Phelan, I'm going to give you one more minute on this. In part because the phrase political will comes up a lot. And even if you both mean well and want to fix the system, what will drive it? If we have a house that is, again, 218 to 217, what would you be able to change philosophically about your party or across the aisle to say, listen, I believe in this, I believe in the free market, but we have to cover more people, keep the quality up? I know it's a big question, but give us a minute on that.
8: Well, let me start with Medicaid, because you know he's brought it up twice, and let's be clear. The One Big Beautiful Bill did not reduce Medicaid spending, not at all. It reduced the increase in Medicaid spending. In fact, there's $200 billion more Medicaid spending in that bill than currently. And so that's Democrat math when you look at it. If you cut the increase that's going forward. Now, who did it kick off, Medicaid? It kicked off illegals that the Biden administration put on. And people, it said there's a work requirement that if you are able-bodied man between the ages of 25 and 55, that if you're on Medicaid, you should go work. Or you should volunteer. That's not unreasonable to me. That's not being unkind and unjust. I don't want to hurt people. I want to give that opportunity. I've committed my life to doing that. We've done that with everything that we've had. But you have to be honest, because the Biden administration changed the law to put people on Medicaid and on SNAP, they said that they were lawfully present. That changed the Clinton 1996 law that Obama followed, and okay. that until Biden, it changed it, and that's who they're taking off, because illegals shouldn't be on Medicaid.
7: Okay, Mr. Feely, we've got so many other things. I'm going to give you one more minute of each time. We're going to stop.
11: I agree with them in this. I don't think illegal immigrants should be on Medicaid. I do not agree with the work requirements, and the reason why is because they tried it in two Republican states, and what happened was a lot of waste. What I mean by that is the administrative cost of actually doing it, of trying to run around and check to see who's working or volunteering, was so astronomical that they just actually couldn't do it, and they could have spent the money actually getting people that health care. We as healthcare organizations, like 100 healthcare organizations, went to Washington and told them, please don't pass this one big beautiful bill. It will threaten the hospital industry, doctors, and they did it anyway. Because what we said was, people who actually do qualify for this won't be able to get health care. Why? Because they just won't fill out the paperwork properly. That's what's happened in two Republican-led states. Based on that experience, we don't think that's a good idea, and I stand by that.
8: Can I just add?
7: I'll give you 30 seconds, yeah. Because we're going to move on.
8: In 2016, you had the Democrat debate. They all said, we want to put illegals onto government programs. And then when Biden got into office, that's exactly what they did. And they put them onto Medicaid, and they put them onto SNAP by saying they were lawfully present. That allowed them to be on there. The Republicans just said, hey, we're going to go back to the way it was under Obama, the way it was under Clinton, and that if you came here illegally, you shouldn't be on government programs.
7: Okay, gentlemen, this is supposed to be a one-hour debate. I may keep you for another hour after this.
8: I think Amish and I might like that.
7: Mr. Feely, let's go to water. Yeah. The shortage in the Colorado River means cutbacks and a need for more innovation. And Arizona has been, especially for a desert state, has been pretty good about being innovative as it relates to water. But the reality is that big areas of Arizona like Phoenix and Tucson, this district in Phoenix, rely a lot on Colorado River water. I want to ask you, are there specific innovations you'd support? And even if it costs billions of dollars, and we may not know where those billions are coming from, is that important enough for Arizona and the Southwest? I'll give you 2 minutes.
8: Yeah, I think water is a really interesting issue because it's an issue that I actually disagree with the administration currently on. I've been vocal about that. When these cuts came down and Arizona took the majority of the cuts, we do the majority of conservation. We shouldn't take the majority of cuts. If cuts need to be made, then the upper basin states and the lower basin states should make those cuts equally. And I went to the White House, talked to the administration, talked to the president, brought Speaker Johnson here, had him meet with farmers so he could hear personally the impact down in Yuma on some of those farmers, especially the priority three farmers, and then talked to Doug Burgum when he was out here and advocated for the state of Arizona. It's a great example of where I'm going to do what's best for this district and this state and make sure that even if I disagree with the administration, that I'm trying to do something that's going to help the people here, because water impacts everything. It impacts our ability to have more housing. It impacts our ability to bring industry here. We become the chips leader. And then you look at data centers and all the different things that are bringing good, high-paying jobs. You talk about affordability and real wage growth. You need those companies. You need those jobs. Water is a hindrance to that. And so, it's an area where I think we need to be doing everything. When you talk about desalinization, when you talk about new farming practices and making sure, because we know that the majority of our water is used by the agricultural industry. And so when you look at those, Arizona has done a really good job of conservation. We should have a desalinization plant. We should look at all the measures that we can do to make sure that we are water independent and we don't have to rely. Now, I will say as well, if you look at California, and because of one little smelt, they pour water out into the ocean continuously and don't connect it so it comes down to Southern California so that they don't have to have more of our water from the Colorado River. Those are common sense measures that help our state that we should be advocating for.
7: Dr. Shah, 2 minutes on water.
11: Thank you. Number one, fight like hell for every drop. That is our due. And the Trump administration recently cut our water allocation by about 25%.
10: Democratic candidate in Arizona's 1st Congressional District, Amish Shah.
11: I agree with him, actually, in that the upper basin states can't have the upper hand on this. Number two, conserve as much as possible. A lot of ways to do that. My first vote, actually, in the state legislature was the drought contingency plan. We bought up a bunch of rights, and we made sure we put $100 million into conservation, but also kept a lot of water into Lake Mead and Lake Powell, so to make sure we have a longer-term flow of water coming into the state. thinking outside the box. While I was in the state legislature, again, a lot of the Republicans were talking about desalinization. So I'm glad we agree also that this is something that can be done. We're talking about a study committee right now to look at that and buying up water rights while we help build desal plants elsewhere. So those are also great things. I think one place we may disagree is the issue of usage of water, specifically when we're talking about data centers. So I know that there are some data centers that don't use as much water. Okay, I get that. However, when I'm talking to the voters, what they have said to me clearly is they don't want them in CD1. Your former primary opponent actually agreed with that, Joe Chaplick as well. And I have to say, I don't want that in North Scottsdale because people are telling me at the doors, this is not what I want here. It's the noise, it's the traffic, it's, you know, our pristine desert that's out there. And of course, they're worried about water usage and also electricity. So that's what I'm going to tell the voters. My job is to fight for you. You've told me clearly what you want, and we're going to have a difference opinion on that.
7: Mr. Fila, let's talk about data centers then. And you can also follow up.
8: Sure, I'll jump right into the data centers. But I think it's really hypocritical for you to stand up here and to say to the voters that now you're against the data centers when you were in office, you voted for the tax credits to bring those data centers here. $65 million is what it costs the state of Arizona to have those tax credits. You know, to me, I think you need to be transparent. You need to say what you believe and stand behind what you believe. And when it comes to data centers, the Ratepayer Protection Act that just passed the House, majority of both parties actually voted for it. The Senate, the Democrat senators, made sure it didn't pass because they didn't want to give this administration a win, even though they knew it was best for America. Because what it does is make sure that it doesn't drive up the cost of energy to the local consumer. It does use the recirculating water that used less than the average golf course or a bakery. And it makes sure that they're not being built in your backyards. That's what most people want. And I'll add on to it. When you look at trying to create a better economy for the poorest of America and the people that haven't benefited from the growth in real estate, the growth in the markets, and the growth in our economy, when you bring an industry in that has the potential to be transformative, right now in the state of Arizona, data centers bring in $27 billion to our GDP. They add about $1 billion in revenue to the state of Arizona. That's giving you the opportunity to increase teachers' pay. It's giving you the opportunity to do programs to actually help people. You want to get rid of those programs. The Democrat Party, Bernie Sanders, AOC, they want a complete moratorium on those across the country. This industry that has the chance to bring massive amounts of wealth into the state and into the country, we have to find positive ways to do it that protects the locals and makes sure that, hey, if you don't want it in your community, you have local control and you can say, no, we don't want it. But you look down in Louisiana, $50,000 per teacher they were able to pay. You go up to Virginia, not having to pay property tax because of the revenue coming in for those data centers. When you do it the right way, you can actually help people, and it's an industry that should be welcomed.
7: 1 minute, Dr. Shah.
11: Look, AI is coming at us quick, and we are going to need data centers. I just don't want them in CD1, our district here. The reason I say that is because, again, I'm fighting for you, I'm fighting for the voters, and making sure that their wishes are what is paramount here. Yeah, you heard him say it. He thinks that we should do what's right by the voters, and they don't want them in their communities. Well, they've made that pretty clear, to be honest. So if these things can go elsewhere, which I know they can, then they should. And that's okay, like not to have them in our district because our voters don't want them.
8: But you're okay with the tax credits when you're voting for them?
11: So at that time, when we had those tax credits come up, AI wasn't on the radar. So in 2021 or 2022, like, again, we talk about helping the economy and making sure we create jobs. I was one of those Democrats who got out there and said, yeah, let's do this. However, when the situation changes and suddenly you've got massive amounts of people applying, as we have seen, and you see that you're going to double the amount of wattage that these things are going to take, you're going to have to think about the ratepayers. You're going to have to think about the usage that's different than it was a couple of years ago.
7: To veer off slightly, I want to give each a minute on this. This is more back to the political philosophy. You can see where my mind is tonight. This is the wealthiest congressional district in Arizona. Mm. Mr. Fila, let me ask you about specifically the data centers. See if we can boil this down to a minute. If you've got some residents making $500,000, but you've also got some making $50,000 who may benefit from a job at a data center, how do you balance that out to say, okay, as Dr. Shah says, maybe a lot of people in the district don't want it, but there may be some people that we're not thinking about quite as much who might need jobs. I want to have you both sort of consider the balance on that one.
8: Yeah, when I talk about real wage growth and providing opportunity and having those pathways to success, that's what we're talking about. Right now, about 80,000 jobs among the data center industry, direct and indirect, is what is in Arizona right now. Those are high-paying jobs. Each one's about, you know, a couple thousand jobs as they're building them, hundreds of high-paying jobs when they're active, and we want to make sure that we're bringing that in. Look at TSMC right now. Right, TSMC's $265 billion project into the state of Arizona, providing massive opportunities for young people, and that's what we need to be doing. How do we create an avenue for young people to be able to participate in this economy, to buy a home, to start a family, to be able to achieve the American dream? That's why I want to go to Congress. I want to fight for you. I want to drive costs down. I want lower taxes. He believes that the government should be in control and should dictate things, and that's always going to lead to higher costs and higher taxes. It's just a fundamental difference.
7: Dr. Shaw, 1 minute.
11: I disagree vehemently with what he's saying. I mean, again, I keep saying that my job is to listen to voters and see what they want for the future of their district and the future of Arizona. I'm going to keep doing that, and all I can say is you have to look at the totality of the picture, right? So while we are going to need to beat China, I'm not debating that one bit. AI is coming at us. It's a great technology that has a lot of opportunity associated with it. And also, there is a safety concern. And people are worried about their jobs being replaced. People are worried about it creating a bioweapon. They're worried about the consequences of this on their bank accounts and their healthcare data and their privacy. We have to be the ones in the next Congress to take that on. And I believe in putting human dignity and safety first in the middle of this, not just corporate profit.
8: When you put safety first, because I believe in that as well, as a father of 4 kids, 3 girls, like that's my consideration. When you have children, it changes your viewpoint on the world, and you want to make sure you protect your kids. When you open the border, when the Democrats willingly open the border and let tens of millions of illegals come across, did not vet them, allowed them to be here, allowed the rapes and the murders to happen, they put the protection of Americans behind politics. And now I listen to some of these Democrats across the country say their number one priority is amnesty for the tens of millions of illegals that came across. That is not providing safety. You have a choice, because if Democrats get back in control, they will open the borders again. They've said it. They're very clear about it. Chuck Schumer talked about it. Susie in New York talked about it. I can't believe that they said their number one priority is to give amnesty to the illegals that they willingly allowed to come across the border. As a parent, I can't allow that to happen again.
7: Okay, Mr. Fielder, we're going to come back to immigration.
11: I'm sorry. I just disagree. He characterized my party. That's fine. But he's not characterizing my stance, which is I do not believe in illegal immigration.
7: Well, I want to give you a couple minutes overall. So let's go to immigration generally. There are people who are clamoring in this district for reform of some kind, whether it's a guest worker program, whether it's to have people check in every once in a while, whether it's to keep the border secure and make it all go. Also big concerns about, though, a patchwork. We always hear comprehensive immigration reform. I want to give you 2 minutes generally. How do you feel about border security? But then at the same time, how do you balance that with economic needs?
11: The border has to be secured. I don't believe in illegal immigration, but what we want is an immigration system that is logical, fair, humane, legal, follows the Constitution. What we saw over the last couple of years was a administration that put folks that had 6 weeks of training and a gun out on the streets. And we all saw the grisly video of Rene Good and Alex Priddy being shot. That's not the kind of immigration enforcement I want to see. And when you vote for more of the same, that's what you're going to enable. What I think is that we ought to say to ourselves, well, let's go after the criminals. I got no problems going after all those people who brought fentanyl in here. And the reason why is I have had to sit and work on people who overdosed on fentanyl myself. I have had to, unfortunately, talk to some of their parents and tell them a young life was snuffed out because there was one mistake made with a pill somewhere. And it's heartbreaking. And so we have to go after that and stop that from happening. This is, again, why law enforcement has endorsed me. Yes, 3 organizations have come out and said, you fought for that in the state legislature. I voted for border security as part of the budget in 22 or 23. And we'll continue to insist that that is a priority, because we are a border state. And that cannot happen here. We cannot allow that cross-border criminal enterprises. But also, we can follow the law. We don't have to violate the United States Constitution to do these things. And that
10: a debate between the two candidates running in Arizona's 1st congressional district.
11: So, for me, I would like to see a pathway forward for our DACA kids. They were brought here. They've known no other country but this. I also would love to see an end to all the unconstitutional behavior and a guest worker program so that our economy benefits as well.
7: Before Mr. Field, I give you 2 minutes for sure, but I want to ask a quick follow-up, Dr. Shah. Do you believe in open borders? Because that was a problem with the Biden administration. How much would you loosen the restrictions, as Mr. Feely seems to be accusing it?
11: I do not believe in open borders. I've never believed in open borders. A country has to have borders. Otherwise, it's not really a country.
7: Okay. Mr. Feely, let's do 2 minutes on immigration overall.
8: Thank you. So, you know, this is near and dear to my heart. And I think it's important to be very clear and very transparent. When you look at what happened under the Biden administration at our border, they willingly allowed it to be open. They could have chosen to have it closed. They chose to have it open. They got rid of Remain in Mexico so that somebody coming to the border claiming asylum did not remain in Mexico. They did not adjudicate that at the border. If they did, it would have taken 30 days maximum, 90% of which would have been denied, and they would have had to go back. Instead, they allowed them to come into the United States. Now it takes 5 to 7 years to adjudicate that case. And then, as I said earlier, they changed the law, the verbiage, to make them lawfully present, which then put them on Medicaid and on SNAP. And so the Democrat Party was very clear that they cared more about illegals. They continue to care more about illegals than they do about American citizens. When you look at the shutdown that they did because of Medicaid, it was for illegals. They wanted those illegals to be back on Medicaid. They continually put illegals before Americans. When they talk about the fact that they want to give amnesty now to those tens of millions of illegals that are here, they're putting illegals before Americans. Our job in Congress is to protect people first, and then secondly, to create the right economic opportunity so they can go accomplish their goals. The reality is that the Democrat Party, if they get back in control, will open the borders again. Now, Amit Shah voted against some border security things when he was in office. He did not. I went back and watched your 2024 debate. You wouldn't say that you thought we should have a wall, that we should make it secure. You said we should do additional measures at the border. That's hogwash. Be clear about what it is, that we need to protect Americans, that they shouldn't have been in here. And if the Democrats won't say, yes, we failed at the border, how can you trust them on anything?
7: Dr. Shelley, give me 1 minute.
11: I just want to respond overall.
7: Okay.
11: Like, let's step back for a second. I am a guy who has spent his time in politics working across the aisle again and again and again to the displeasure of my own party. I bucked my party when it was necessary. There was a bill in there that I remember where they wanted to, the Republicans put up a bill to decrease the amount of fentanyl that it would take to get a felony. And I did some quick math in my head, and I said, wow, that amount would still kill 4,500 people. And so I voted yes, because I knew the consequences of this. And I was the only Democrat, House or Senate, that ended up voting for that. I have those relationships with Republicans down at the State House for exactly that reason. That's the kind of person CD1 is looking for here. This was where John McCain used to live. And they want somebody who is able to stand up to their party. What you're going to get over here is somebody who says that he's going to follow Donald Trump. I heard you say that you are going to fight for him. I heard you say it multiple times, in fact. And when he says back the war, you say yes. When he says back the tariffs, you say yes. When he says one big beautiful bill, you say yes.
7: Okay.
11: Meanwhile, I have again and again backed my own party and bucked my own party when it's necessary, and I will continue to do that in Congress.
7: Okay, Mr. Feely, 30 seconds, we'll move on.
8: Well, I think it's hypocritical, you know, because you didn't say the Biden administration failed at the border. You wouldn't say that. Democrats can't bring themselves to say that. I'm always going to be honest with you. I'm going to be transparent with you. I'm going to tell you what I believe. When I disagree with the administration, I'm going to be happy to talk about that. I talked about it with water. When I believe in what they're doing, I'm going to stand behind that, because I believe that you need to be transparent. You need to say what you believe. Don't play partisan politics. Don't talk about all the semantics. Don't hide behind your words. Tell the people that are voting for you exactly what you believe and stand behind it.
11: The Biden administration failed at the border. Now, I'd like you to please talk about the Trump administration.
7: Okay, we're going to give you... We're not going to bother with that, but thank you. Mr. Feeley, obviously, we've talked a little bit about Iran, impact on gas prices. When President Trump took office, he was very clear he did not want to get America involved in any more wars. People who have advocated for this are saying we're going to keep Iran from having a nuclear weapon, which has been a concern in our country for five decades, probably. Mm-hmm. So let's talk for 2 minutes about whether you support the war in Iran or you're seeing problems at home. And if you were in Congress, is that another thing where you'd call President Trump and say, I can't support this? Because a lot of people have also criticized the idea that President Trump has bigfooted on Congress a lot.

0: on into this war, what was the alternative? What was the alternative? To do nothing. When we knew that quickly they were getting to the point where they were going to have nuclear weapons. And we could not allow Iran to have a nuclear weapon. They had massively increased their spending and their capability and their production of long-range ballistic missiles. And they were going to get to the point very quickly where they had so many ballistic missiles that no one was going to be able to go in there. And then they for sure would have gotten a nuclear weapon. And we could not afford to allow the greatest sponsor of terror in the world that hates the United States, that hates Israel, to have a nuclear weapon. And sometimes leadership has cost, and you have to do what's best for your country and best for the world. And I said it in my last primary. Like, we knew as a Republican Party that it was going to increase energy costs and increase gas in the short term. But sometimes, like you talked about John McCain, he understood that. He knew, and he talked about it often, that you could not allow Iran to have a nuclear weapon. That was the priority, that no one wants to go to war. But this regime could not have a nuclear weapon. And that's what Donald Trump did. And he listened to the evidence that they had, evidence that we don't have, and made a decision that was in the best interest of this country. And certainly it's increased gas prices. We want to get the strait open. We want everybody in Europe and in the Middle East to be a part of that process to make sure that we drive gas prices and diesel prices down so we help the local consumer.
1: Dr. Shah, 2 minutes. Was there another option to not go to war with Iran?
2: There are lots of different options available to go get the nukes. I think going to get the nukes, I agree with him in this, that going to get the nukes was a good decision. We do not want a nuclear-armed Iran. They threaten everybody in the region. However, even though our military was operationally and tactically excellent, it's the civilian side, Donald Trump's administration, that has bungled the war. We didn't achieve the objectives that we went in there for. And if you didn't do that, then you've got to ask yourself, what went wrong here? I'm sorry, but right at the beginning of this administration, what we saw was reckless behavior. It was a preview of things to come. And I'm talking about the signal chat now. I'm talking about guys who got up there and were texting and invited a journalist on there accidentally, and that's how this entire story broke. They put military lives at risk. This is what I mean by gross incompetence again and again. So I'm sorry if I don't trust them to go there and conduct this kind of an operation in a very sensitive sort of situation. And look what's happened. We're talking about our allies that have been hit with all these drone attacks. We're talking about not just gas prices that have gone up that are hurting all of you out there. We're talking about 20 service members that I think at this point have been killed, hundreds have been injured, and a more unstable region than when we started. So whatever went on, and I agree, we didn't have that information. We don't have top secret clearance, not that I know that you know anyway, that you might have. But honest to goodness, do you trust this administration to go out there and go to war and make sure that we achieve our objectives? I certainly don't. And I think the American people don't either.
1: Mr. Feely, I want to give you one more minute on that, if you want it.
0: Sure. You know, when I think about where we want to go as a country, I want to have security and I want to have peace and I want to have economic opportunity. And I believe that's where we're going. I would say that Amish believes in the Green New Energy Deal. He believes in renewable energies. When you look around the country right now, those states that have green new energy policies and mandates, they have a 50% higher cost of energy. He wants to make sure in his party that we don't go and continue to have more refineries. You know, that's one of the biggest issues right now, is that here in this country, we've gotten rid of refineries. Russia had their refineries attacked by Ukraine. That drove up the cost of diesel. We have to do everything we can to produce more energy. You've talked about the AI race. We are in this race. We need more nuclear energy production. We need more natural gas production. We need more clean energy production. But we need to do it in a way that doesn't destroy our economy and that drives costs down. His policies, those Green New Deal policies, drive cost up.
1: Okay, I'll give you 1 minute, then move on.
2: I've never endorsed it. Once again, I'm sorry, the lies are coming, and so I have to battle back. It's not right to put words in my mouth. I respectfully have to tell you, you can't do that. I've never endorsed any Green New Deal. What I have talked about is simply that when the Biden administration, one thing I did agree with, that when the Biden administration came out with all of those clean energy investments that happened all across America, specifically

0: specifically a lot of the Southeast, that they would create the infrastructure to lower electricity costs. Clean, cheap energy that's making things better for the consumer. Trump went and canceled those contracts. Those are jobs. That's energy that's being fed into the grid. As I said earlier in the program, what we have is a need for power in this state. We are growing, and that's a good thing. So over the next year, our power consumption might double, according to the utilities that I've met with. And when we do need this power, yeah, we are going to need nuclear. And, of course, yes, we are going to need all kinds of energy to meet this demand.
1: We're almost done. We'll give you 30 seconds, and that's it.
2: Sure. So look at Germany, because Germany had the same intent that the Democrat Party does, that they wanted to get rid of fossil fuels. And so they got rid of their fossil fuels. They got rid of nuclear. And their energy costs doubled, and they're relying on Russia now, a foreign adversary, for their energy. That's the reality of the Democrats and their energy policies, because they restrict oil production. They shut down leases. They shut down ANWR. They got rid of the Keystone Pipeline. They stopped in the Gulf and in the Atlantic producing. They stopped their LNGs, and then that does not help costs. Okay. It doesn't drive down costs. It increases costs.
1: We're down to 1 minute to speed round, so I'm just going to make this very speedy as well. Mm-hmm. Dr. Shell, let me start with you. What are your beliefs on mail-in voting? And as an addendum to that, regardless of the result, will you go ahead and believe them? Whichever one of you wins.
0: Sure. I think Arizona's elections are free and fair. And when there is a result, I will respect it and believe it, because I actually believe our system works here. I am a strong proponent of mail-in voting. The reason I like it so much is because too many voters tell me that it makes their lives easier. And sorry, I thought I had a minute, but I'm going to just continue. I simply, this was put into place by the voters and actually Republicans. We enjoy it. I want to keep it going. Donald Trump wanted to stop it.
1: We've got to get to that speed round. So mail-in voting, and also would you accept the results?
2: 80% of people in Arizona vote by mail. I vote by mail, and get your ballot in right away. If you want Amish and I to stop sending you mailers and calling you and texting you, get your ballot in right away.
1: Would you go with the outcome regardless of who
2: Absolutely.
1: Wins?
2: Absolutely.
1: Okay.
2: Yeah.
1: Now we're going to shift to the speed round, which I've been previewing for a while. Very exciting. Again, the candidates have been given these questions ahead of time. Only have 15 seconds to answer each one. Mr. Feely, what's the first word you want voters to associate with your leadership?
2: Transparency. You know, that I'm going to tell you what I believe, that I'm going to stand behind what I say, and that you know who I am and you know what I believe.
1: Dr. Shaw.
0: Grassroots, 28,000 doors over 10 years. I've met a lot of you who are Democrats, Republicans, Independents. I've had a lot of conversations with all of you. It's been a joy for me to meet you all.
1: Again, 15 seconds on this one. Dr. Shaw, what is the one thing you wish Washington better understood about CD1?
0: I think what they need to understand is that we need people who think independently here, who are willing to buck their own party, be bipartisan, practical, effective, and respect the fact that we have a diverse set of opinions from the voters out there.
1: Mr. Feely, 15 seconds on that.
2: Yeah, I actually agree. You know, this district in particular does not want radicals. They want common sense solutions. They want somebody who's not going to do what their party says that tells them to do, but does what they believe is truly best. What the voters tell them is best for this district. I'm going to be somebody who advocates for you.
1: Mr. Feely, what's one way your ideology differs from the mainstream of the party?
2: Well, you know, certainly the way in which I communicate. Like, I think it's important to talk to people who you completely disagree with. When I see an Amish Shaw sign, I go knock on that door, and I have conversations with them. And it's amazing the impact. I might not change their beliefs, but at the end, they thank me for being there, and that's certainly a difference.
1: Dr. Shaw?
0: I want to say public safety, actually. I have the endorsement of three law enforcement organizations because they know that it's important to me that we fund the police. What I mean by this is I want no cop shift unfilled. They're way short, and I want no highway unpatrolled.
1: Okay, Dr. Shaw, 15 seconds on this last speed round question. What's one issue you're prepared to work across the aisle to address?
0: There's quite a lot, but I'm going to say actually water is probably one of the big things that Arizonans are anxious about. I think we can get this done in a bipartisan way.
1: Mr. Feely?
2: Yeah, I already talked about water. I agree with you, water, but I'll add on Social Security. If you want to take on Social Security, which will be insolvent in 2032, you need 60 votes in the Senate. You have to work across the aisle to fix Social Security.
1: Thank you both. Now it's time for closing statements. Each of you have 1 minute. To keep us on time, we'll politely cut you off if you run over. Jay Feely, you have 1 minute.
2: Well, thank you so much for being willing to turn in, to listen to us. I think you saw two men that showed respect to each other and did it the right way. That's what this process is supposed to be about. It's why I love being in this race, communicating, talking to you. What you have is two different visions, not just for right now. It's not about this election. It is about the future of this country. It's about where we want to go. I believe in limited government, individual liberties, lower taxes, lower costs for you. The Democrat Party and Amit Shah, they believe in big government socialism. They have embraced that. They want bigger government. They want more intrusion. They want higher taxes. You know, I'm going to stand up and make sure that I advocate for you, that I fight for you, that I go to D.C. not for myself, not to enrich myself, that I go there to represent you and to stand up for you. If you vote for me, you know that I'll be transparent. You know that I'll be out in the community talking to you, finding out what matters to you, and making sure that I go to D.C. and stand up for that and advocate for that. Thank you so much for your time.
1: Amit Shah, you have 1 minute for your closing statement.
0: We have a clear choice here. Do you want more of the same that you've seen in the last 2 years, or is it time to change things and change direction for our country? I am going to stand up to the Trump administration. Congress was meant to be a check on the executive. That's not happening right now. Their entire party is like a cult of personality around one person. When he says jump, these guys have to say how high. And if you don't, you lose your GOP primary. And that's not right. That's not what this district is all about. All of you are worried about gas, groceries, about health care costs. I want to be the one who fixes that for you. That's why I'm running here for you. I'll end with this. This is personal to me, too, to speak with all of you out there. Many of you know that my parents are as MAGA as they come. And we've had some interesting Thanksgivings. And we've had some hard debates. But you know what's not up for debate? Is that we love each other and we care about each other. And that's the way it's always going to be with me for all of you out there.
1: All right. Thank you both for being here very much. This wraps the general election debate with the candidates for Congressional District 1. As a reminder, the Arizona midterm election is on November 3rd, and early voting started today, October 7th. There are a lot of offices up for election this year, and we've hosted dozens of debates that are available on the Clean Elections website. You can also find voting information by heading to azcleanelections.gov. Now, on behalf of our partners at Clean Elections, the Arizona Media Association, Reister, and Sneaky Big Studios, thanks for joining us.
3: A debate between the two candidates running in Arizona's 1st Congressional District. They are Democrat Amit Shah, a physician who previously served in the Arizona State Legislature, and Republican Jay Feely. He's a former professional football player. That race is one of the most competitive in the country. It includes Scottsdale and northern parts of Phoenix. The Cook Political Report rates this race lean Democrat, while Inside Elections rates it a toss-up.
4: Mr. Secretary, thank you for joining us as our first fireside today at the Science New Golden Age Summit. You know, I think we have been talking about a lot of these science issues since you were first confirmed, and DOE has done an exceptional job in being part of this larger government effort. I think for a lot of people, I think that maybe the first question for you is, I think when people hear Department of Energy, you know, they think, you know, they think energy, they, you know, and I think it's science is always something that I catch myself needing to remind them that the Department of Energy is by far kind of the home for some of the greatest scientific work that the federal government has ever done and will ever do. So maybe just for the group here, share a little bit about sort of your view on the science portfolio that DOE has and the efforts that you guys are taking underway on science.
5: It is a thing that's not often understood. You know, America's 17 national labs, I would say, are by far the largest grounds for Nobel Prizes in the physical sciences. You know, from chemistry to physics to medicine to computation. You know, it's unbelievable. It is people that are top of their fields that were at universities or might have been at universities, but have a research idea that requires big, complicated machines that are just beyond the scope of what you can do at a university. You know, as I mentioned here, the development of atomic weapons and really of atomic energy began in the U.S. national labs, and the national lab system grew around that. The nuclear renaissance today is worked on multiple labs, but Idaho National Labs is ground zero. You know, we have multiple next generation reactors going critical on the land labs in a containment, one of them in a containment vessel built in the lab 50 years ago. At Stanford Linear Accelerator, you know, so here's a facility built decades ago to high energy accelerator physics to generate intense beams so you can look into matter and see at a very molecular scale how does our biology work? What are cancers? What are sicknesses? Not in the symptoms they present, but what's happening in the molecular scale. It's that understanding that's going to allow us to understand what the problem is and at the molecular scale engineer a solution, a treatment, or a cure for that. One of the things I saw in my very first lab tours, actually at Stanford Linear Accelerator, was imaging from space. You know, so the highest resolution images we've ever had deep into our universe. These were unveiled last summer, I believe. I was there a few days before they were done in IMAX theaters around the country or whatever. But to sit there and see an image, it makes me think of Star Trek or whatever, where you see images flying through space and they're sort of low resolution and of course they're made up. But to see an image as you flew out from our solar system out into the universe, past galaxies, past quasars, past nebula, all these incredible phenomena, and it was real. It was absolutely emotional to see, oh my gosh, humans, we can do this. We can see in some physical detail what our universe actually looks like. So to see the smallest things down to the atomic and molecular scale and the largest things, the insights that come from this, some of course are incredibly practical. I mean, everything we have with modern medicine, planes, trains, and automobiles come from this science, but just to fundamentally understand what is our universe is profound. And I think it stirred scientists from the start of science. It's why science began.
4: Totally. When we had this thesis early on in the administration that superintelligence was going to be the biggest unlock for scientific discovery in human history. And I think we're sort of starting to see a little bit of that with some of these math proofs that have been solved over the last few months. But I think that's barely scratching the surface of ultimately where SI is going to impact science. It's going to do it in, you know, material science and chemistry and math and physics. Everyone who's a scientist is going to be leveraging SI to drive discovery. So, you and I and the team worked with the president to ultimately launch the Genesis mission at DOE. So maybe tell us a little about how you view the future of scientific discovery with superintelligence and how progress is going on the Genesis mission.
5: I look at superintelligence as a way to leverage human creativity, human intelligence. You know, it's not human. You know, and I know there's a lot of science and politics, but it's not human. Superintelligence doesn't have love. It doesn't have perception. It doesn't have compassion. But it has incredible reasoning abilities. It has things maybe beyond what I or others can fully appreciate. But I view it fundamentally as a tool that expands what's possible for humans to do. I went to college when I was young to work on fusion energy. You know, that's what powers the sun and all the stars in the universe. Just an incredible source of energy. But that's a challenging problem to recreate the center of the sun, you know, on here on Earth. You get these unstable plasmas at very high temperatures. And so to use superintelligence as a tool to monitor and maybe get us that extra mile so that we actually can, and I believe we will in the next few years, figure out how to burn a plasma on Earth in a controlled fashion. I'm extremely excited about that. But I should give a historical perspective. You know, Einstein, who is an incredible scientist, and we'll come back to him later, at the importance of youth and the importance of challenging perceived, you know, systems and the way things work. But Einstein's special theory of relativity in 1905 was followed 10 years later by the general theory of relativity. And his insight and his creativity about how the interaction between time and space and gravity created this just very different vision of the universe that came from his mind and creativity. But to implement the mathematics that represent general relativity, Einstein couldn't do that. He, of course, compared to us, was a great mathematician, but he wasn't nearly the best mathematician at the time he lived. And he brought in a colleague who was much better than Einstein at math. It was Einstein's superintelligence who helped him work out the mathematics that ultimately encompass the general theory of relativity. Mm-hmm. So you always use tools to take your ideas and bring them further. Superintelligence is going to allow the incredible scientists in our labs, in our universities, in our companies, and frankly, in our junior highs, it's going to take creative minds and leverage those minds to do things that we can't imagine today. But what they're going to do, what problems they're going to solve, and what direction they go, that's going to come from the human mind. But this is a supercharger of the human mind.
4: Absolutely. I think what Undersecretary Gill and others have been able to sort of pull together at DOE has been unbelievable in the course of less than a year. And we're standing up the platform. Obviously, we had the big announcement on data sets today. I think one of the key things that we've always thought about is, you know, to train these superintelligence models, you have to have really good data. And one thing that's kind of lacked a little bit broadly in our domain is access to these scientific data sets. So huge effort being able to kind of pull those together as a government and make those available to scientists. You know, shifting gears a little bit on the broader kind of innovation question, something that, you know, I've been personally passionate about even since, you know, Trump 45 was, you know, how do we get nuclear energy going back again in the United States? And, you know, probably the best trip that I've ever done in my current role was to visit Idaho National Lab, where they were preparing to for a few of the reactors to go nuclear there for the 4th of July deadline that the president set. And it was one of the most inspiring moments of my professional career. You're out in the middle of nowhere, and you have these extraordinarily passionate entrepreneurs and scientists that have trekked out there to build, you know, their machines in a pursuit of this deadline, which was just set, that they all started running towards. And it was this incredible passion that I found just unbelievably inspiring. And I think we hit the deadline. We got four reactors go critical on the fourth, and we're off to the races. But, I mean, you're in the middle of it. You're the heart of it. So tell us a little bit about how do you see the progress for advanced nuclear going, and how quickly can we get sort of a material amount of nuclear energy going in the U.S.?
5: So incredibly, incredibly exciting. We were there together on that visit. Unbelievable. And one of the greatest things that's going to come from that was what we were just here 5 minutes ago talking about, is not just these radioisotope thermal generators that we've used in space for years, and they're fantastic as well, but we're going to get fission reactors to generate meaningful, not hundreds of watts, but kilowatts or tens of kilowatts, ultimately megawatts, in space, on the moon, in Mars, in long-run vehicles. But we had not had a non-light water reactor go critical in the United States for over 40 years. Like, we developed this technology in a rush during World War II, an incredible flowering of innovation right after the war. We built 100 nuclear reactors. It was going rapidly. And then we decided, well, we're gonna create a new agency, and we're gonna do things a little differently. We created the NRC, and we ended nuclear innovation. We ended growth of nuclear power. And good humans. And what was their focus? Their focus was safety. Like, things can go wrong. All right, this can go wrong. You can't do that. This can go wrong. You can't do that. You can't do this. You can't do that. And we looked at the problem the wrong way. The problem's about safety. It's not about creating a set of rules and a complex bureaucracy that just smothered innovation. So what you and I saw at Idaho National Labs was, after President Trump signed those executive orders in May of last year, and with a crazy bold goal, we're going to have three reactors go critical 14 months from now. What did we have to do? We had to look at the way we regulate nuclear and say, nothing could happen in 14 months. Nothing. Couldn't even get the full application submitted. So we said, we're going to do it differently. We're going to use the authorities at the DOE, and we're going to focus on safety, safety, and safety. Not bureaucracy, safety, and bureaucracy. Just safety. Just safety. And then everyone says, how much money did you spend to get all those reactors? I'm like, that was private capital. We just said, here's a challenge. What do you people think about? Can you achieve that? 10 companies said, we're in. We think we can do it. Dove in. And we had to change our processes. They had to change their views of safety. We just worked together, but with a goal and with a plan. And to me, it was going back to the golden age of science, which is why we're ushering in a new golden age of science, where we unleash innovation and entrepreneurs.
4: And what I found so incredible there, everyone that I spoke to who are working on these projects, the amount of admiration they had for the scientists at DOE that they collaborated with to get their projects going was just so inspiring. Again, it was, you know, we and you and your agency have been working on this topic of civil nuclear for decades. And there's such incredible talent and skill there that can like partner with the private sector to accelerate the way that we make these great accomplishments. It's good to see. One kind of closing question I think is I'm always curious, kind of when you think, you know, in the next 10 years of science and technology, you know, the labs obviously cover a very, very wide gamut. What are you most excited about?
5: Well, what I'm most excited about, everyone says, well, what are the great innovations that are going to come? I don't know, but they're going to be awesome. I do know that if we get it right, is we need to unleash an entrepreneurial scientific culture again. That is the plan. You know, my first 2 weeks, I had all the lab directors come to D.C. In the first 12 months, I went to all 17 of the labs. But to say, what is it that slows you down? What's the bureaucracy from me, from the Department of Energy, that slows you down? How can we get out of the way? How can we have innovation driven at the tip of the spear? When you make something top down, you make it slower, you make it bureaucratic, and of course you just stifle the creativity. Science itself is the opposite of top down. It needs to be bottom up. It needs to allow decisions and pivots and innovation to happen by the scientists in the labs. What's the next great discovery? That's not going to be decided by a committee in D.C. voting and arguing and pushing this. It's going to come from a place we don't even know, but it's going to be a human in our country somewhere with truly innovative ideas. I spoke in schools for years about science. My goal has always been to fire up young kids that go into science and engineering. And for 5 or 10 years, so much of what I heard was kids were turned off by science. And I think, unfortunately, this sort of climate conformism has been so destructive to the embodiment of science. Because we didn't talk about science, we talked about the science. The science, the authoritarian establishment of you're a denier if you don't accept these diktats from some, you know, seamless bureaucracy. That just kills a kid's interest to go into science. That I need to find out what's kosher, what I can say and what I can't say. Do I want to go into that field? Of course not. And that's not how science works. Science is unleashing. It's about debate and disagreement and trying to find old ideas or things that people believe are true that they're actually wrong. Michael, your work, your writings on this renaissance of American science, the golden age of science, is specifically aimed at this. We need to stop the top down. You got to know how to work the system before you can grant or an award. This ever drifting upwards in the bureaucratic manipulation. We need to unleash the creativity of young minds. We don't know where they are. We're not going to control them. But we need to figure out how to bring that spirit back.
4: Well, I couldn't agree more. Everything we announced today on supporting young science is something that we've been excited about for a long time, and I'm glad we can get them all out. But thank you, Secretary. You've been a huge partner and one of the most important voices in the Trump administration science agenda. So thank you for joining us.
5: Thank you for your leadership, Michael. Appreciate it.
4: Thank you.
3: Director of the National Institutes of Health, Dr. Jay Bhattacharya, talked about his agency's investment in biomedical research and efforts to hire early career scientists. He sat down with U.S. Chief Technology Officer Ethan Klein at a White House summit on science and technology innovation.
6: Well, thank you, everyone, and thank you, Dr. Jay. It's a real privilege to have you here. As Mary had mentioned, NIH is the largest funder of biomedical research in the world. Steward almost $50 billion. I think people don't always appreciate how much of the federal R&D enterprise sits with you and the institutes within NIH. maybe to kick off the discussion, you're never one to shy away from a little bit of controversy or speaking some truth, and maybe sometimes, you know, underappreciated truths to the broader scientific enterprise, to the ecosystem. What's one underappreciated truth that you think is something that would be helpful for folks to recognize in order for us to usher in this new golden age of science?
7: Well, Ethan, thanks for having me here, and I've been looking forward to this event for a long time. First, let me just say, I have to agree with you about the characterization of the NIH. It is the most important biomedical research enterprise in the world. It's the basis of so much of, like, if you go to your doctor, they're giving you treatments that were learned about based on NIH investments decades past. So it's a very, very vital enterprise. One thing that people don't realize about science is that a lot of the things that we believe to be true in science probably aren't true. Right. I remember when I was a medical student, I was told by one of my favorite professors that, you know, gave me the textbook, right? He says, like, he said, half of what's in here is wrong. And then I asked him, like, well, you know, naturally, like, wanted to know, which half? He's like, and he just started laughing at me. The thing is, in order for scientific results to be really believed and correct, you have to have other scientists invited to, like, look at the results and do replication of them. And yet the scientific enterprise often doesn't reward that, discourages that. And so I mean, that's the sort of, like, one of the major things I want to accomplish at the NIH is to sort of change the culture of science to value that kind of replication, so that when we look at something, we can work together as scientists to decide, is this something we should all believe? And we should be rewarding that. If someone is has a great idea but it doesn't work out, that's not a bad thing. That's an advance in science. So that's what we're working on at the NIH.
6: That's great. I know that in President Trump's executive order last year to steward gold standard science across the federal interagency, we asked departments and agencies across the federal research agencies to see how they can implement among those gold standard science tenets replicability, reproducibility. Can you speak a little bit more to some of the initiatives that you've been driving at NIH? I know there's some really exciting ones to help create that firm foundation for future generations of scientists to build off maybe the half of that textbook that is true and to shore up the other half.
7: Yeah, I mean, I think, so we've been doing a lot. So first, we funded a big Common Front project, which is like a major way, like NIH says, we're interested in something on replication, and we're starting to fund scientists who do replication for a living. It's, I mean, and it's the scientific community that decides what really is worthy of being replicated. We can't replicate everything, but the things that are most important ideas deserve replication. We're starting to fund that. There's other really cool things that, like, there's something called linked discoveries. Okay, you all in the audience are going to think I'm being ridiculously geeky and maybe old, but let me, if you remember going to the library once upon a time when they still had libraries, and you would go and you'd find a book, you'd go search through the card catalog, and now I'm really dating myself, and then you go find a book, and then you look to the side of the book on the shelf and then above the shelf, and you'd see, wow, what do other people think about that, about the book I'm thinking about, right, or the idea I'm thinking about. You naturally, the whole structure of the library would guarantee that you'd look beyond just the thing you searched for. We have made a change in PubMed, which is the major library system we have for like discovering new topics and new ideas, called linked discoveries. Every single time you search for a paper, you're going to be able to click that button and then look at the bookshelf all around and see. It's AI powered, so you can see as new literature comes up, you'll be able to find what other scientists think. It naturally encourages scientists to think about replication when they're like learning about the scientific literature.
6: Is this something that you think is extensible to not just biomedical research, but something that NIH can actually lead in terms of spreading to a lot of the other departments and agencies that we've heard from today?
7: I mean, absolutely, it's extensible, and I'd love to work with other agencies. Although I got to be careful because every time I look around, I get another responsibility. I just shed the CDC job just recently.
3: Director of the National Institutes of Health, Dr. Jay Bhattacharya.
7: I don't want to take on everybody else, but I do think I think that this idea about linked discoveries, the support of replication work, that actually is something that should be a fundamental work remote for the entire scientific enterprise.
6: Absolutely. I think to your point that you mentioned about how do we incentivize that within the ecosystem, I think that's the critically important piece, right? Is how do we actually build this in so that folks are being rewarded for doing that kind of work? It becomes kind of table stakes for scientific research. And I think for all of us that are doing science, we want to be building off of, you know, gold standard science that you're able to trust and you don't have to spend, you know, additional time or effort to actually go back on to verify. Switching gears for a moment, we've heard Director Kratsios' speech about a lot of the efforts that the federal government is taking to help support early career researchers, those that are at that point where they're deciding whether they want to, you know, remain in academia or remain in research. Can you speak to some of the efforts that you've been doing at the NIH? I know there's been some really, really exciting numbers that you previewed to us.
7: Yeah, so there's a couple of big announcements today. So first of all, we just closed the fiscal year where we decided what the portfolio of all the investments we're going to make in scientific projects. This year, we have set the record for the number of large grants going out to early career scientists. 1,650 scientists, large R01s. It is a concrete marker that we want to invest in the future of biomedical science in this country. 1,650 early career scientists funded. It's not just that we are funding the scientists. We're funding really, really innovative ideas, because it tends to be the early career scientists with the ideas that are really at the frontier. And by funding those, we're saying, look, we want to hear those ideas. It's so easy to, like, hear a new idea and say, well, that can't possibly work. And, you know, someone with gray hair like me, that's my first reaction always, is like, but what we have to do is, and what we've done is made systematic changes so that we say, look, this is a really, really promising idea. If it turns out to be true, you're going to maybe cure type 1 diabetes or solve the problem of Alzheimer's. And so if we invest in those frontier ideas, because they invest in the future of future generation of scientists, and also because it allows us to take intellectual risks that can solve the health problems of Americans. The other big announcement is something called we're calling Generation Discovery. Right, so the NIH has a fantastic sort of scientific program in and of itself, even apart from all of the scientists we fund across the country. They're called intramural scientists. There's some Nobel Prize winners and so on. The average age of the intramural scientists at the NIH right now is 71. Now, a lot of great scientists in that. They have wonderful mentors, and they can even, some of them continue to do great science. But we really need to make sure that we at the NIH practice what we preach. With Generation Discovery, we've now made a commitment to hire 100 new early career scientists into the NIH, so that it transforms the future for the NIH. We'll have pretty exciting sort of set of, I can't wait to see what they produce and change that textbook for the better.
6: Well, that's incredibly exciting. And I think that as we talk about some of those early career researchers or those who are kind of doing their scientific or technical training right now at an exciting time about leveraging superintelligence for scientific discovery, I know that as of, you know, this past summer, you as NIH have joined the Genesis mission and have been working on something called biogenesis. Can you give us a little bit more, you know, kind of speaking to what kind of efforts we should anticipate, what kind of accomplishments we're going to see in the near term coming out of NIH's involvement of the DOE Genesis mission?
7: I mean, I think that's such an exciting initiative. You just have done like yeoman's work to put this together along with DOE, and it's been really exciting to like to collaborate with you guys on this. At the NIH, if you look at biomedical sciences, AI has played a fundamental role in every single aspect of what we do. From basic science, you know, like all the protein folding work, well, that actually relied on NIH investments in X-ray crystallography of protein folding. And that's the basis of data sets that enabled alpha to come into existence. There are incredible scientific data sets across the NIH, and we want to make them available and useful for scientists exploring them using you know, superintelligence kind of systems. So like that's in basic science. In more applied things, but you know, there's I think like 95% of the country have no chance of enrolling in randomized trials. Like we face a real challenge from the Chinese, who are able to like more rapidly get their folks into trials. If you live far away from an academic medical center, there's a very little chance you're getting a clinical trial. We're investing in technologies so that, again, AI-driven technologies, so that if you are at a clinical center very far away from an academic medical center, your doctor says, will very, very easily be able to click and see, okay, well, you have a rare condition, you can qualify for a clinical trial. This will supercharge how we invest in clinical trials, how we enroll patients, get more, a much broader range of patients and people enrolled in clinical trials, and then everywhere in between, from the basic science to these more applied. I could go on. We only get 20 minutes, Ethan. But the biogenesis mission, it couldn't succeed without Genesis, without the investments you got that DOE has made and the applications and availability of the compute that we're going to see. It's again, I'm really excited because it's going to transform transform biomedical sciences and how care is delivered for everybody in the country.
8: Dr. Jay Bhattacharya, Director of the National Institutes of Health.
6: I know for us, certainly from the White House, we're incredibly excited about the extension of Genesis' mission to the full federal interagency. And I think even for Americans, not just the scientific community, to understand this is what superintelligence, this is what leveraging superintelligence for scientific discovery can mean. It can mean cheaper drugs, it can mean improved health care, improved health outcomes for the American people, is something that's just incredibly exciting to us. Now, as we talked before with regard to the Department of Energy National Laboratories, I similarly think that people don't always appreciate that NIH is actually a collection of a whole number of institutes. As we're thinking towards long-term visions for the American scientific enterprise, what should we know about the vision that you have for the structure of NIH in terms of how best those different parts can work together towards some of these bold missions?
7: Well, so, I mean, you're absolutely right, 27 different institutes. And if you look at it, you think it's just balkanized, right? You know, one on heart disease, one on kidney disease, one on aging, and so on. What I've seen, though, is that that the level of collaboration across the institutes is really the key thing to the success of, because there's scientific advances in the institute on arthritis, for instance. It's of intense interest to an application for allergy, infectious disease. Right, there's this kind of cross collaboration. That's just one example. I can go on and give you thousands more. So I've been working to make sure that these institutes share their science with each other, share the resources with each other. So one good example: we are very, very committed to advances in rare conditions. Right, but it turns out that there's 30 million people with some rare condition in the United States. And every single institute has a stake in trying to understand. So, and what you have is, like, as soon as you have an advance in one rare condition, all of a sudden, lots of other, it has implications for science all across. I want to make sure that science, that the scientists at the NIH are working together on the most important problems that Americans face. Rare conditions, not rare conditions like heart disease, cancer, diabetes, all of the things that the chronic disease crisis that we've heard about, child health, all of these are vital things that we have to make advances on to help make the American people healthier.
6: With regard to, maybe as a last question as we're wrapping up here, towards a vision for this new golden age of science, what does that look like for you? What would we say is different about the, you know, scientific enterprise within, let's say, NIH 10 years from now that will really let us know this is a new exciting time for science, this is, you know, a time of incredible discovery, of accelerated scientific progress?
7: Well, you know, the goal is to double the pace of scientific advance, right? So there's a couple of metrics I'm looking at, right? So you look 10 years from now, right? So one is, what fraction of targets and potential drugs end up working when we start going through this? Here's another little known fact, maybe not to you all in the audience, but to many people. Every time you run a large a clinical trial, 90% of the time, it doesn't work out. Right, you think something's going to work out because of the basic science. You try it in humans, and it doesn't work out. If we are successful, the rate of success of clinical trials will improve because we're better at predicting the basic biology to have better drug targets. A second measure, I can go on and on about measures, but a second measure I think we will be judged on for our success is, are Americans actually healthier? Life expectancy is flatlined for the last 15 years in the United States. 10 years from now, if that's still true, then we will not have been a success. If we can supercharge biomedical research in this country in the way that we all together have envisioned, that must translate over to better health and longer life for Americans. And if that's true, then we can look back at all of this as a tremendous success.
6: Well, Jay, thank you. I think that's an incredible vision for the future of NIH, for leveraging superintelligence to improve the lives of Americans. We thank you for what you're doing to set a foundation of gold standard science in the largest biomedical research entity within the globe, and appreciate your leadership on this topic. So thank you very much for joining today.
7: Thanks, Ethan.
8: Dr. Jay Bhattacharya, Director of the National Institutes of Health, interviewed by U.S. Chief Technology Officer Ethan Klein at the White House Summit on Science and Technology Innovation in Washington, D.C.
9: 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This is an open seat because of the announced retirement of Republican Senator Joni Ernst. The candidates are Republican Representative Ashley Hinson, who currently represents the 2nd Congressional District of Iowa, and Democrat Josh Turek. This debate hosted by Iowa PBS.
10: For decades, Iowa Press has brought you political leaders and newsmakers from across Iowa and beyond. Live from Iowa PBS studios in Johnston, this is a special Iowa Press debate featuring candidates for U.S. Senate. Here is moderator Kay Henderson.
11: When you get your general election ballots in Iowa this year, the race at the top will be for the U.S. Senate. Joni Ernst is not running for re-election. Two candidates who are listed on the ballot are here with us tonight. Let me introduce them. Ashley Hinson is a Republican from Marion. She's in her third term in the U.S. House of Representatives. And Josh Turek is a Democrat from Council Bluffs. He's in his second term in the Iowa House of Representatives. Candidates, welcome.
12: Good evening, Kay.
13: Thank you for having us.
11: For the next hour, we will talk about a wide range of issues. There are no time limits, but we have a lot of ground to cover, so we will move the conversation along when appropriate. Joining us at the table, Stephen Gruber-Miller, Capital Bureau Chief for the Des Moines Register, and Aaron Murphy, Des Moines Bureau Chief for the Gazette in Cedar Rapids.
14: Thank you, Kay. Candidates, this week, President Trump and Governor Reynolds took executive actions to provide temporary relief for soaring diesel fuel prices. Ashley Hinson, you've proposed a diesel relief fund for farmers and truckers. What more does Congress need to do to help farmers and other folks with soaring diesel prices?
12: Yeah, well, I think it goes beyond diesel, but we are going to talk about all those issues tonight. So let's get started. Thank you, Kay. Thank you, Aaron. And thank you, Stephen, for being here. And Josh, thank you for coming. Representative Turek, appreciate you being here
13: Josh.
12: As well. And you know, you talk about farmers and how we can help them. It is about their bottom line and doing whatever we can to reduce energy costs, input costs across the board. So I proposed a several point energy plan, diesel prices being at the top of mind there. So looking at the gas tax, what can we do to provide immediate relief there? While still having a conversation about what the road use tax fund looks like, because while people are getting squeezed at the pump, we want to make sure that we're also having a conversation about roads and bridges later on, and we're not leaving that beside. I think it's also important, as we're talking about our agriculture community, that we're talking about input costs. So you talk about fertilizer. What can we do to lower the cost of fertilizer? I advocated to the administration to lower the countervailing duties on those inputs coming in from Africa and other countries so that we could provide that relief right away, and we're working to focus on domestic production. So those will continue to be my priorities as we work to address the challenges that Iowa farmers are facing.
14: Josh Turek, both you and your opponent here have called for the temporary suspension of federal fuel taxes, Ashley just talked about. To her point, where would you find the money to replace that revenue that is meant for road projects in the state?
15: Well, I think in the short term, the real issue is that Iowans are hurting, and they're hurting uniquely. Everywhere that I'm going, I'm hearing the exact same thing from Iowans. I'm struggling to keep food on the table. I'm struggling to pay my electric bill. I'm struggling to keep a roof above my head. And now with this war in Iran, I'm struggling just to keep gas in my tank. I came out right away and I said, yes, we need a temporary suspension of the gas tax, that we need to make a ban on exports of diesel. I think that that would provide some immediate relief, and also opening up the strategic oil reserves. I can tell you everywhere that I'm going, whether it's from folks in the urban areas talking about gas prices, or certainly when I'm out there with farmers, and especially at harvest time, talking about an all-time high of diesel. This is because of this war in Iran, and a war that Ashley Hinson has voted in favor of seven times. It is hurting Iowans, and it's hurting Iowans in a unique way, and we need to provide some relief to Iowans.
14: And we're going to talk more about that.
16: Yeah, that's right. You mentioned the war. President Trump has said the goal of the war is to stop Iran from having a nuclear weapon. Are you concerned about that possibility? And if you're opposing the war, how would you make sure that doesn't happen?
15: Well, we certainly don't want to see Iran have a nuclear weapon. That much is absolutely clear. I can talk about this on some level of personal experience. Both of my grandfathers served in World War II in the Navy. My father went to Vietnam. He spent 22 months in Vietnam. Enlisted the day after he turned 18. It's because of his exposure to Agent Orange in Vietnam is the reason why ultimately I ended up with my disability, spina bifida. I'm an example of the generational consequences to these forever wars that we're finding ourselves into. And what have I seen far too often in my lifetime? I've seen us spend $1 trillion in Iraq, in Afghanistan. And here we are again in another forever war with no strategy. We've spent over $1 billion in Iran for what? Meanwhile, we're being told here in Iowa we don't have money for roads and schools and hospitals and lead the nation in farm foreclosures. This war in Iran has led to gas prices going up in Iowa more than almost any other state. We're looking at diesel prices being at an all-time high as our farmers are going into harvesting time and leading to a furthering increase of input cost like fertilizer. And I'm hearing from farmers over and over and over telling me, I'm looking at my bottom line for next year. This is not going to work. And so I think we need to end this war in Iran, and let's get back to diplomacy. Certainly don't want to see Iran have a nuclear weapon, but we have to end this war. And one of my primary goals, I'm going to fight to end this war in the U.S. Senate day one.
16: Ashley Hinson, you have said that the war should come to an immediate and successful end. How do you define successful and immediate, and why did you vote against a resolution in Congress to call for the war to end?
12: We do need to bring it to an immediate and successful end, and to me that means not allowing them to have a nuclear weapon and making sure that we're working with and protecting our allies in the region. We are on October 7th, 3 years ago today, we saw Iranian proxies attack Israel and our allies in the Middle East. We have to remember that's who these people are. These are Iranian terrorists, and they have been terrorizing Americans for decades. We have to make sure we're holding them accountable. And every dollar spent abroad needs to advance American interests. That's for sure. That's what I care about when I'm in Washington. My bottom line is protecting the taxpayers' dollars. Also, as a mom, I think about the men and women who are fighting, right? I have a 15-year-old and 13-year-old boy. I don't want this to be a forever war, so I want to make sure we do everything we can. I trust in our U.S. military, the greatest fighting force in the world, to bring this to a close as quickly as possible. Because I know people are getting squeezed.
16: So why vote against the resolution?
12: I don't think we need another resolution, and I certainly don't want to see the president not be able to do an orderly end to this war. You look at what happened when President Biden did the withdrawal hastily out of Afghanistan, and we lost 13 service members, including an Iowan at Abbey Gate. We don't need to lose another Iowan. I've sat with the grieving families from here in Iowa who have lost their loved ones. I've been to Dover to welcome those families as they were claiming the remains of their loved ones. So I've sat with them and cried with them, and I don't want that to happen to another family.
11: Canada is one of Iowa's largest trading partners. In August, President Trump imposed 50% tariffs on some Canadian products. Ashley Hinson, starting with you, what do you say to Iowans who are concerned about eroding that relationship that Iowa has built with Canada?
12: Yeah. We absolutely need a great trade relationship with Canada, with Mexico, whoever will open their markets to us. We need more markets and we need more opportunity. What we don't need is an unlevel playing field, and Canada should not have walked away from that deal. I've been on the China Select Committee for several years in Washington, D.C., and I think what's important about the work we're doing is we are actually holding bad trade partners accountable when they are breaking the rules and not playing fair. China being one of the worst, obviously, at this, but they have been using Canadian companies to get steel into the United States, cheating and not paying what they should to access our markets. So I have a bill that I got passed through the House, the Protecting American Industry and Labor legislation that would give the Department of Justice additional resources to be able to actually go after these bad actors. That's what we should be doing. We should be negotiating and getting them to the table to get better deals and more access to markets, and we should be holding the bad actors accountable at the same time.
9: These are candidates for the U.S. Senate from Iowa. We're hearing from Republican Ashley Hinson and Democrat Josh Turek.
11: Josh Turek, last week there was a special session at the Iowa legislature. You joined 74 other members of the Iowa House and supported a package of incentives for a proposed steel mill in southeast Iowa. President Trump and Iowa Republicans say that plant is only possible because of his tariff policies. Do you agree with that?
15: No, but I'll tell you what, I was proud to vote in favor of this. I mean, we are a state that is uniquely hurting. We're one of three states seeing our economy contract. We certainly need the jobs, and I think that this plant could honestly be transformative. You're looking at 1,700 Iowa jobs, and I think we need to bring back manufacturing. On top of that, you're looking at 6,000 to 7,000 construction workers, and this is one of those projects that really can transform a region and can transform a state. And so I was proud to be able to vote for this because we need the jobs here in Iowa and we need the manufacturing jobs here.
11: What's your view of the president's approach to tariffs?
15: I'll tell you this, as I've been traveling the state, I think that I've learned one thing in 400 days and going to all 99 counties. That is that the tariffs and the war in Iran has hurt Iowa more than any other state. Our farmers need, more than any other group, need open trade, need open markets. And what the tariffs have done is it's led to a decimation of markets. You look at the administration giving $20 billion to Argentina. Meanwhile, the Chinese are buying their soybean farmers. What about our Iowa soybean farmers? Against our primary trading partners, Canada, Mexico, and China. And the tariffs have really, really hurt Iowans. We certainly need strategic tariffs and tariffs to protect American jobs and to protect American manufacturing, but not off the backs of the agricultural industry and not off the backs of small family farms. We lead the nation in farm foreclosures now here in Iowa. And Ashley Hinton has voted 5 times in favor of continuing these chaotic tariffs and 7 times in favor of this war in Iran. Both have hurt Iowa, I believe, more than any other state.
12: May I respond to that really quick? I think it's really important to note that my opponent decided not to show up for work 58% of the time this year on policies that could have helped to support Iowans and Iowa farmers, including the Iowa Farm Bill, chose to not show up to vote for that bill. I'm showing up in Washington, D.C. to make sure we're advocating for priorities like the Farm Bill, getting that across the finish line to help support our farmers with the safety and security nets that they need. Policies like year-round E15, which I was able to work with my colleagues on both sides of the aisle in a bipartisan way to get across the finish line. So I'm showing up every day. I'm also traveling all 99 counties of the state, hearing directly from farmers about what they need. That's why I'm advocating on fertilizer policy, not just on duties and tariffs, but on domestic manufacturing. I voted for the Working Families Tax Cut Bill, which made it possible for many of these investments, including this steel mill with 1,700 jobs, paying $49 an hour to come to our state. Because we're able to be more competitive and bring those jobs home, we can help support agriculture and we can support domestic manufacturing.
11: Many Iowans are learning about both of you by turning on their television sets. She just mentioned an ad that's running mentioning you missing votes in the Iowa House. To voters who see that and have concerns, what's your answer?
15: My answer would be that I'm independently recognized as one of the most bipartisan, as one of the most effective. I've gone up to the Iowa legislature and I have worked for bills to actually help average everyday Iowans, livable wage, affordable housing, affordable health care, drinkable water, addressing the cancer crisis, functioning public schools, and addressing corruption like campaign finance reform. Now, you take that versus Ashley Hinson. She is the least bipartisan member of the Iowa delegation. She's missed 193 votes herself. And when she's been up in D.C., she has voted in favor of cuts to health care in a state with a health care crisis and a cancer crisis, 110,000 Iowans having their health care pulled away, food assistance to poor families, Social Security Administration, just to give tax breaks to billionaires. And additionally, 5 times in favor of the tariffs that have decimated rural communities and farmers, and 7 times voted in favor of this war in Iran, which has led to increase in gas prices, diesel prices at an all-time high, and fertilizer prices. Iowans would have been better off had she not been up there in D.C. voting.
12: Yeah, well, Ashley, let me respond. Yes, he was one of the most absent, and he was one of the most liberal when he did show up to vote. It's very clear 42% of the time, if that's all you're showing up to vote, you're not getting a promotion, you're getting fired. That's 2 out of every 5 days of work. I think every single Iowan knows if you're only showing up that much, you're not getting to stay at work. You look at his record, he supported policies when he did show up to help support illegal immigrants in this country, letting taxpayers dollars go to benefits for illegals. He voted to make it easier for politicians to raise your taxes here in Iowa. There's a constitutional amendment that's going to be on the ballot. So when he is showing up to vote, it's wrong for Iowa. He's too liberal for this state.
15: That is that's fundamentally incorrect. Actually, in the Iowa legislature, I voted with Republicans to reduce people's taxes. I also voted with Republicans on reducing property tax. Meanwhile, Ashley Hinson has gone up to D.C. and voted for tax breaks to billionaires while cutting health care and food assistance. Also, clearly, I am the third most bipartisan member of the Iowa legislature, over 700 times voted with Republicans. Very proud of that.
12: And the second to worst attendance record didn't show up. I'm proud of my record in voting for providing tax relief to middle class families. The Working Families Tax Cut provided for no tax on tips, no tax on overtime, reduced tax on Social Security for our seniors, tax certainty for our small businesses. You talk about our main streets that need to know that they can make critical investments in hiring new people and growing their businesses. That's what I've supported in Washington, D.C., and I have a proud record of 99% of the time this year I showed up on the floor when he was only showing up 42% of the time.
11: Speaking of campaign ads, Iowans are seeing a campaign ad about you saying you've gotten wealthier while you're in office. What's your response to Iowans who see that and have concerns?
12: Yeah. More liberal lies from liberal allies of Josh Turek. Look, my husband built a successful business that he sold in 2021. I made the decision as well when I got to Congress because I do think we need to clean up Washington, D.C. We had a conversation about it. We decided to sell our individual stocks right away in 2021. So we made it very clear that I want Iowans to know the decision decisions that I'm making in Washington, D.C. have nothing to do with the inside information I might be getting as a public servant. It's why I have voted to ban stock trading for members of Congress and led on the initiative to make sure that congressmen and women and senators cannot be betting on prediction markets either. That's kind of the new frontier that we're dealing with right now. So the only reason that is not law right now, the ban on stock trading, is because Chuck Schumer and the Democrats in the Senate blocked it from coming to the floor.
13: Aaron? Can I respond to that quickly? The reality is that in just 6 years of being up in D.C., Ashley Hinson is up to 15 times more wealthy, still owns up to $5 million of private stock, even though she said she was going to sell everything. She's taken $50,000 of taxpayer dollars, even though she's a multimillionaire, to give herself a luxury D.C. apartment, and has had her husband operating as a shadow lobbyist. This is the corruption that we have to address. This is what I want to go up to D.C. to address. Two things. One, we need to have campaign finance reform because we've got to get the dark money out of politics. I want to sponsor a constitutional amendment to overturn Citizens United because we can have oligarchy or we can have democracy, but we cannot have both. We've got to get the dark money out of politics. And secondly, I want to go up there and fight for term limits, to ban members of Congress from owning and trading stocks. I don't own any stocks, so no one has to worry about that with me. And also putting in a provision

0: the only day you can actually take it. I use that. You can use it for a hotel or your apartment. So I think it's important to note that my opponent, who did not show up to work, still took the full per diem here in Iowa, the same program that exists for lawmakers here. So you took the per diem, you stole from taxpayers, you should refund that money.
1: Aaron.
2: These are candidates for the U.S. Senate from Iowa. Ashley Hinson is now a member of the House of Representatives, representing the 2nd District. The Democrat is Josh Turek.
1: Move on.
3: Yeah, we got a lot we want to get to. We want to ask you both about the 2025 spending and tax policy bill that was known at the time as the One Big Beautiful Bill. Josh Turek, you've said that you believe that that bill should be repealed. Some of the provisions in it are temporary and will expire at the end of 2028. Which of those elements would you vote to maintain, if any, and which would you allow to expire?
4: Yeah, certainly when you put together One Big Beautiful Bill, as it's called, you're going to have a handful of things that I actually am in favor of. I've said that, and I've been open about it. I agree with President Trump that we need to get private equity out of housing, something I've fought for in all of my time in the Iowa legislature, because the average age of a first-time home buyer now in this country is 40 years old. I believe that we should have no tax on tips, no tax on overtime, no tax on Social Security. But what we saw with the OBBB is we saw huge cuts to Medicaid and to food assistance just to give tax breaks to billionaires. Here in Iowa, and we are already basically dead last for every single healthcare metrics, OBGYNs, mental health providers, mental health supports, hospital quality. Just since Ashley Hinson's gone up to D.C., 6 years, we have closed 842 healthcare entities in the state. You go and you speak to so the CEOs of the rural hospitals, they will tell you Medicaid is their lifeblood. She voted for 110,000 Iowans to lose their health care in a state with a cancer crisis and a health care crisis. And with the ACA subsidies, 119,000 Iowans seeing their health care premiums double or triple. I think that that is fundamentally wrong. I want to fight for every single Iowan to have affordable and accessible health care. And she did that. All just to give tax breaks to billionaires. I think that that's backwards and wrong.
3: Ashley Hinson, and I will tell you that you're going to get questions on health care coming up too. So, but feel free to respond how you'd like. But yeah. Just wanted you to know that. Back on the One Big Beautiful Bill, the law contains tax provisions that you have celebrated, including the taxes on tips and overtime repealing. It also includes tax reductions for the wealthiest Americans. I wanted to ask you why those specific tax cuts were needed, especially at a time when the national debt is so high at $40 trillion.
0: Well, 60% of the relief from that bill was targeted and taken advantage of by the middle class. So that was our entire intent, was to direct those tax cuts at the middle class. Our small businesses, again, the deductions that our small businesses can use to invest in capital and make those decisions, manufacturing, like the plant we're bringing to Iowa with 1,700 new good-paying jobs, all of that is possible because of what was included in the working families tax cuts. My opponent did not show up for the vote to deploy the $50 billion, $200 million plus of that from the Rural Health Transformation Fund here in Iowa. So you talk about actually being there to show up to support rural health care. I worked to make sure that funding was there to make sure our rural hospitals and our rural entities could stay open. And you look at providers, they are already recruiting providers. Just last week, I was able to do a town hall in Protivin, small community in my district. Howard County, just north of there, is using those Rural Health Transformation Fund dollars to recruit not only a nurse midwife, but a new PA. They told me that just last week. So those dollars are actually deployed and are making sure Iowans can access health care. Let's talk about Medicaid. It is one of the highest enrolled programs in the country, and we may be talking more about this, but you look at who should be getting Medicaid. We want it to be there for our working poor, people who have a little skin in the game. What we did was make sure that there are some common sense work requirements so that people who are gaming the system aren't getting these benefits, and people who are illegal are not getting these benefits. My opponent, Josh Turek, wants to undo the entire working families tax cut bill on day one. He has said it. And that would immediately mean all of those illegals who we have kicked off Medicaid would be back on it. He supports taxpayer benefits going to illegal immigrants.
4: That is incorrect. I voted against Medicaid cuts. And again, she's talking about $50 billion going. We lost $130 billion. And I'm out there. Actually, just 2 days ago, I ended up getting together with a group of families for disabled individuals. Our Medicaid system is already so fundamentally broken. We're 49th for Medicaid reimbursement. We have 27,000 disabled Iowans right now that are on Medicaid wait list. When you make these cuts to Medicaid, it is less services, less supports, and more closures. Again, just since Ashley Hinson's gone to D.C., 842 healthcare entities have closed. And in the last 10 years, we've closed 160 rural and independent pharmacies because of the lack of action on PBM reform. Iowans deserve to have affordable and accessible

0: health care. I will not vote to make cuts to health care. I will ensure that Iowans have access to health care.
1: Stephen?
2: I appreciate you both starting the conversation on Medicaid. The Big Beautiful Bill does cut Medicaid spending close to $1 trillion over a decade. You mentioned the Rural Health Transformation Fund. That puts some money back into rural health. But the reality is fewer people on Medicaid means there will be less money going to hospitals and more money that they pay to treat people who are uninsured. So what else can you do to help hospitals that are struggling financially as a result of this?
1: Yes, well, that's why things like taking on big health insurance companies are absolutely critical. As I've been traveling around the state on my 99-county tour, I've heard directly from local providers about all of the challenges they face in chasing administrative claims. So the denials of care, the delays in care, the challenges around pre-authorizations. So I've introduced legislation, the Health Insurance Transparency for Patients Act, that would target these big health insurance companies so we can lower costs right at the site of the patient visit, right, and make sure physicians have more time with patients. We talk about PBM reform. We actually were able to get some provisions included in the appropriations bill earlier this year, but I know there's more to do there to hold these shady middlemen accountable for what they've done. They're driving up prices for people every single day in rural Iowa. So making sure we're supporting continued PBM reform. I look forward to working with Senator Grassley to get that done. And then you talk about how do we laser target resources directly to rural Iowa. I just introduced a bill that would take money from the tobacco taxes that are coming into the country and deploy those directly to help with research for cancer, specifically pediatric cancer and also rare cancers. So we are trying to make sure we're directing the resources exactly where they need to go so we can better recruit providers and continue to provide the best care possible no matter what your zip code is.
2: Josh Turek, Medicaid, even before the Big Beautiful Bill, was a growing share of state budgets. Beyond repealing that bill, what else can you do to help keep those costs from growing and taking up too much of the state budgets?
0: Well, one of the things that we can do, and it's more of a state issue than it is federal, but, you know, I entered into politics just 4 years ago because of the privatization of Medicaid and what we were seeing. I was assessing and providing mobility devices, power wheelchairs, for individuals with progressive conditions like muscular dystrophy and ALS. And since the privatization of Medicaid, we were seeing a 1,000% increase in denial rate. I thought that that was fundamentally wrong. There's a lot that we can do. We certainly need a fully funded Medicare, Medicaid. We need to, I agree with actually Representative Henson on this issue. We need to put guardrails on insurance companies. I can tell you a story that nearly the day that I launched my campaign, my sister was diagnosed with stage 2 breast cancer. She has private insurance, and her private insurance said, because you have stage 2, not stage 3 or stage 4, we will not cover the PET scan to see if the cancer spread to other parts of your body. That is fundamentally wrong. Doctors should be deciding care, not insurance companies. So there's a lot we can do on this.
3: Democrat Josh Turek. This is a debate for the U.S. Senate seat being vacated by Joan Ernst. The Republican is Representative Ashley Hinson.
4: It's likely the next Iowan who is elected to serve in the U.S. Senate will be making decisions about Social Security. The Social Security Board of Trustees says in 6 years, Social Security will only be able to pay 78% of benefits. Josh Turek, we'll start with you. How would you ensure the solvency of Social Security?
0: Well, first I'll say that Social Security is one of the greatest examples of a successful social safety net in this country. Pre-Social Security, you had nearly 70% of our seniors and elderly in this country living in abject poverty. It is an earned benefit. Many seniors, like me, started working early on, 12, 14 years old. This is an earned benefit. And the very best way to keep Social Security solvent is by taking off the cap. I think that it is fundamentally wrong that you have every single teacher and police officer and firefighter that is paying payroll tax and Social Security tax year-round. Meanwhile, you've got folks like Elon Musk and Bill Gates and Jeff Bezos that are paying just for the first few minutes of the year. The best way we can keep this solvent is by taking off the cap. But I'll say that my opponent, Ashley Hinson, has floated the idea of raising the age of Social Security. She has supported cuts to the Social Security Administration, which even led to the closure of the Social Security Administration in Decorah. She voted against caps on things like insulin at $35 and even against Medicaid, Medicare negotiating drug costs.
4: Ashley.
0: 10% support score amongst seniors.
1: I have not voted for cuts to Social Security benefits, and I will not support cuts to Social Security benefits. This is a serious issue for our seniors, and it is a promise we need to keep to them. And what frustrates me, and I think everybody watching tonight, is the constant fear-mongering around Social Security. We need a grown-up U.S. senator who's willing to work across the aisle to have conversations about what it's going to take to make sure we keep it solvent, because raising the cap is not going to take care of the entire gap. That's just the reality of it. The way the program is set up, it's not going to fix all the problems. So what I've advocated for and what I would support to take the politics out of it, and we've talked about this before on this very program, let's set up a bipartisan commission that does the tough work of making the decisions about what we need to do so that we can have it presented to Congress, yes or no vote, and let's solve this for the American people for good, because I agree we need to have it around for decades to come for our seniors.
4: You mentioned being on at this table 2 years ago and talking about this very commission. You also said all options should be on the table. What are those options?
1: Well, I think we need to have the discussion because it's a tough question to answer. And, you know, I think about where I am at in my life. I think we need to have a serious conversation about, as a part of this, how young people are saving money, right? As you look at planning for retirement, I think My dad and I had this discussion when I was in sixth grade and looking at a ledger book and trying to figure out, hey, how are we going to make sure you're set up for your life? Literally had those discussions in my household so that we could harness the power of compounding, right? So we need to be having a conversation simultaneously to all solutions on the table to make sure that it can stay solvent while we're also talking about how do we get more young people to save. The Trump accounts, which set up our young people for success. Now every young person's enrolled in those, so we're going to take some pressure off on the young end. We also need to be talking about millennials saving money. Millennials are the worst group of savers in the country right now and have the least amount of savings. So those are ways where I think we can help have a bigger conversation around saving in general, planning for retirement, and making sure we're all able to experience a robust retirement.
4: Josh Turek, Senator Chuck Grassley has often said raising the cap will not solve the Social Security issue. What other ideas do you have?
0: It's a legitimate step in the right direction, though. I mean, the reality is that we've got this wealth divide and we've got tax avoidance. And what we have seen from people like Representative Hinson is going up there and only looking out for the billionaires. I realize that it's not a complete fix, but I promise you it's going to move things significantly in the right direction. Again, I think that it's wrong, and every Iowan that I've spoken to as I've been going around this state recognizes that for teachers and police officers and nurses to be paying year-round into Social Security, meanwhile you've got these handful of billionaires that are just paying for the first few minutes of the year, that is wrong. Let's make sure that billionaires and large corporations are paying their fair share. That will move the needle in a very serious way to keep Social Security solvent. Because again, this is an earned benefit, and 700,000 Iowan seniors deserve to have this earned benefit.
1: The only thing I'm hearing from him is that the only solution to everything is to raise taxes. And I'm glad you brought up teachers and firefighters and first responders, because I was able to get the Social Security Fairness Act across the finish line in the House, a bill that makes sure that these first responders and classroom folks are actually able to get the benefits that are owed to them. So I've worked across the aisle to make sure we were getting that done.
4: Do both of you think that raising the retirement age is, I guess, decreasing the benefits for potential beneficiaries, Ashley Hinson?
1: If you're 20 years old, it's a very different conversation than if you're at retirement age, is what I would say as I think about that.
0: I'm not in favor of raising the retirement age.
5: Move on. Ashley Hinson, you have pushed for inclusion of your Save Our Bacon Act in the Farm Bill. But as of now, not all of your fellow Republicans are on board. It was included in the version that was advanced in the Senate. Is it essential to you, Ashley Hinson, that the provision be included in the bill's final version in the Farm Bill?
1: I think it's critical for Iowa agriculture. I've worked across the aisle to make sure we got that Farm Bill through the House. It was bipartisan as it came out of the House, and I'm frustrated that the Senate hasn't been able to get that included. You look at what the overreach has done to the agriculture community, whether it's environmental overreach or, in this case, a regulatory overreach, where California is trying to tell our producers how to raise our hogs here in Iowa. Our farmers know better than anyone else how to raise healthy animals. And so that's why I've pushed so hard to get this Save Our Bacon Act included. It does stand up for the small family farmer and tells California, hey, you can regulate your own producers, but you can't tell Iowa how to do our job. Our farmers feed and fuel the world, the best in the world. And so that's what I want to see, make sure we get it in the Farm Bill. And I'm working across the aisle and across the rotunda to make sure we get that bill done by the end of the year.
5: So if that comes back from the Senate without that provision in there. What's your vote on that bill?
1: I'm still going to support a farm bill. That's going to be my priority, is making sure we get that across the finish line. There's a lot of good policy in there, including on fertilizer and animal research and biosecurity, which is another conversation we need to have about how do we set ourselves up so that we can push back on maybe challenges with African swine fever and other issues that may be affecting avian influenza, for example. So there are so many things in the farm bill that we need to get across the finish line. And it's unfortunate that every Democrat in the Senate Agriculture Committee voted no. And it's unfortunate that my opponent did not show up. Josh Turk did not show up to vote for the Iowa farm bill this year to stand up for Iowa farmers.
5: Josh Turk, Democrats have refused to support the federal farm bill over new rules that require states to pay 75% of administrative costs for SNAP. I believe you've said that you would have voted for it. Why is that?
0: I would have voted for it because I don't think that we should let perfection stand in the way of progress. And as I've been traveling around the state for the last 400 years, I have run into farmer after farmer after farmer telling me that this has been one gut punch after another, from the money going to Argentina so the Chinese can buy theirs, to the tariffs that Ashley voted in favor of five times, to the war in Iran that's leading to diesel prices. I'm hearing farmers saying, Josh, I am worried that I am not going to be here. Century farmers are saying, I'm going to end up in foreclosures. And so, yeah, I would have voted in favor of that. But what if we really want to address this issue for farmers? I think that farm bill needs to contain year-round E15. I think that it needs to contain mandatory of country of origin labeling on beef and on pork. We have labeling on everything, including our clothes. Iowans and Americans should know where their beef and where their pork is coming from. We should have a federal right to repair, something I've worked very hard on in the Iowa legislature. Farmers should be able to repair their equipment in a timely manner. And we should repeal these chaotic tariffs that are decimating. And in the U.S. Senate, I will work to pass a farm bill and have a provision in place that Congress cannot adjourn without passing a farm bill. Let's pass a farm bill. If I was there in the Senate right now, I would work across the aisle and I would vote in favor of it.
2: I want to talk about immigration for a little bit. Josh Turek, Democrats have pushed reforms to ICE this year, including body cameras, a use of force policy, and other things. During the primary, you said you wouldn't vote for any DHS funding without those reforms in place. Is that still your position?
0: Yeah, that is my position. I think that we can have a couple things be true at the same time. First, we need to have safe and secure borders. And I went down to Laredo. I saw the border. I saw that we still have far more to do to address drugs coming across, to address fentanyl, and to address human trafficking. I'm the only one up on this stage that has actually worked across the aisle to address immigration. I was one of three Democrats to vote with Republicans, because if you have come here illegally and you have committed violent crimes, you should no longer be here. But at the same time, I think we can recognize that we need to have a pathway to earn citizenship for those that have come here legally. And I do think that we, you know, I think we can all agree that we don't want to see Americans shot in the street. So I think some common sense reforms, I'm a common sense pray populist, some common sense reforms would be in order.
1: Well, his policies are too liberal and his voting record shows it. And he has said publicly that he supports the Dignity Act, which would allow for basic amnesty. And you talk about criminal illegals being deported from this country. That should be our priority. But that policy would allow for people who've been convicted of drunk driving, people like the illegal immigrant who hit and killed Sarah Root, an Iowan here just a few years ago. That would allow that person to stay. We need to be deporting these dangerous criminal illegals. And Josh Turek would not only raise your taxes, but he would use it to fund benefits for illegals.
0: And here's the reality on this issue, is that Ashley Hinson absolutely had the opportunity to vote for a bipartisan bill that would have addressed this, like comprehensive immigration reform. And she chose to play political games. I mean, this was a bill that was endorsed by the Border Patrol, called one of the most robust, one of the most conservative, and decided to play political games instead of voting for it. I acted at the state level because of the failure of D.C., because of the failure of people like Ashley Hinson. My voting record is clear. I was one of three Democrats, and I took a lot of heat for it in the primary because I believe that we need to have safe and secure borders. She talks about the Dignity Act. That is sponsored by Representative Nunn. You also have Representative Miller Meeks and Representative Feenstra that are out there talking about the ag workers bill. What I am talking about is we can have safe and secure borders, and we need to have a pathway to earn citizenship for those that have come here legally.
1: What do you do with all that?
3: These are candidates for the U.S. Senate from Iowa. The Republican is Representative Ashley Hinson. The Democrat, Josh Turek. C-SPAN Radio.
1: That's what he is supporting. And I will say this, that the bill he was referencing a few years ago, that bill would have let uncapped numbers come across our southern border. And at the time, we had rampant illegal immigration flowing across our southern border. I was also at the southern border. I think we had a very different experience because I was there when President Biden had control over the southern border and Democrats had control of Congress. And what did they do? They opened up the spigot at our southern border. What did all that illegal immigration do to our country? It drove up housing prices. You talk about affordability. It drove up competition for housing prices. And so that was a direct impact on Iowans. It allowed dangerous fentanyl into our communities, dangerous drugs that killed Americans. We have now sealed off the border. That just took about 6 months to get that done, and now we have zero crossings happening at our southern border. So who do you trust to fix the problem? The arsonists, the people who started the fire, or the people who are cleaning up the mess?
0: Well, certainly I wasn't one that was starting the fire, and I've been very, very clear and unequivocal on this issue. People can't even see. I'm running television ads on it. I believe that we need to have safe and secure borders, and I want to ensure that every Iowan and every American has safe and secure borders and safe communities. And I'm willing to work with anyone, including President Trump, on this issue.
1: Yeah, you trashed the president during the primary, and now you're doing ads saying you're going to work with him. It's a tale of two Turks.
2: Ashley Hinson, I do want to ask you about immigration enforcement. President Trump said in 2024 that ICE would focus on the worst of the worst. We have seen arrests of people with criminal records as well as people without criminal records. And as was mentioned tonight, Americans have been shot by immigration agents. Do you think ICE is focusing on the worst of the worst?
1: ICE does need to focus on the worst of the worst. And that's exactly why I've supported funding to make sure they do have body cameras and that we're holding these agents accountable as they do their jobs. But they need to be able to do their jobs in our communities. And the reason we have a relatively easy process here in Iowa is because our law enforcement can cooperate efficiently with ICE. That's legislation that I supported back when I was in the state house, and now I'm supporting the funding to make sure that they can go into our communities safely and work with local law enforcement. Josh Turek voted to make it harder for our sheriffs in sanctuary cities if they want to not comply with immigration enforcement. I think that's wrong. I do think we need to be prioritizing the worst of the worst, but Democrats in Congress shut down these agencies, including not just CBP and Immigration and Customs Enforcement, but TSA, the Coast Guard, other really, really important agencies like the Secret Service that keep our dignitaries protected. They voted to shut that down, and my opponent tonight said on the record that he would continue to uphold that vote.
2: We're going to move on to another subject here.
4: Let's talk about tech and artificial intelligence. Last week, the Senate failed to pass a bill about data centers that you had voted for. And tech executives have raised some very serious concerns about the development of artificial intelligence. So, Ashley Hinson, what's the risk of Congress just doing nothing?
1: Yeah. It's a huge risk, and I hear from so many people who are concerned about AI. We had this conversation actually around our kitchen table not that long ago, mostly in the context of what jobs are going to exist going forward, because I have a 15-year-old kid who was thinking about, hey, I want to maybe be an architect. Is that job even going to be there? Because is AI going to come along and take my job? And so we're having a lot of those conversations. But you talk about the safeguards that need to be in place. It is absolutely critical that we can develop AI, and it's not China that's winning the fight. But we need to have some common sense safeguards on there. So whether it's protecting our kids from AI-generated pornography, whether it's making sure that as these AI models advance, that they can't hack into our critical infrastructure, that's a key proponent. And then I want to make sure that obviously, we're having conversations around data centers and what's right for our communities. That's why the ratepayer protection element of what we passed through the House a few weeks ago, I was proud to vote for that because while we have to have places to store our data, we have to do this right and we have to make sure ratepayers are not on the hook for increased utility rates.
4: Josh Turek, what are your thoughts?
0: Well, AI is going to fundamentally transform the society. The question is it going to benefit all of us, or is this going to be a continuation of consolidation of wealth and power into the hands of a few? And there are some very, very serious, I mean, honestly, some of the most troubling conversations that I've had in running, in meeting with AI folks is it is going to fundamentally transform society. And the reality is we cannot trust somebody like Ashley Hinson, who has supported $50 billion in tax breaks going to these tech companies. I agree we should not cede the ground to China. But the reality is we've got to have protections to jobs, to children's, to data security, and certainly to elections. I mean, my God, there's AI videos of me out there walking around. It's ridiculous. And certainly I don't know if we're going to go into data centers, but I'm absolutely in favor of some regulations on data centers, something I hear about everywhere I'm going all across Iowa. And I think, one, we need to have no more tax breaks to these corporations, pay their fair share. Secondly, we need to make sure that these data centers are not driving up the energy rates to the end user. And thirdly, and maybe most importantly, in a state where we have a water quality crisis that is leading to a cancer crisis, we need to ensure that they are not using and abusing our natural resources like our water. I think they should be mandated to be on a closed-loop circuit, which can reduce water consumption somewhere between 70 and 90%.
4: And that's a federal law you're advocating?
0: That's correct.
4: What would you say to a federal law of that nature?
1: Yeah, I think absolutely data centers should not be getting tax breaks. I think it's important that we have these conversations at the local level. And I think there is a right way and a wrong way to do it. And if a community wants to hit pause, it should be up to them about what's right for their community so they can have safe investment in their community. That's why, again, we talk about utility rates as one of the biggest concerns that I hear. And then again, water, if you're wanting to turn on your spigot and know that there's safe drinking water there, that's why I've brought back millions of dollars of investment into the district to water quality and water infrastructure so that Iowans know that they have safe drinking water. And that's why I supported the ratepayer protection bill through the House, because we need to protect people from rate increases.
0: She also voted four times in favor of cuts and deregulations to the Clean Water Act, also taken thousands of dollars from Chinese companies and tried to provide them immunity. That is not the way to address the water quality crisis that we're seeing in Iowa.
1: That's a lie. My family drinks the same water that everybody else does in this state, so of course I care about water quality, and what I don't want is duplicative EPA process where they're targeting our farmers every single day. And I think that's at the heart of everything that I've supported, is about improving process and permitting reform, but doing so in a way that will not sacrifice water quality is important to me, because my family is also impacted by this. And if we talk about cancer does impact so many families in Iowa. I know, Josh, you talked about your sister, and I'm sorry for her diagnosis. I've lost two aunts and my grandmother to cancer, you know, so this is personal to me as well. So we absolutely need to get to the bottom of what's causing the cancer crisis. It's unfathomable to me that we are number two in the country, and we absolutely need to take action on it. Again, that's why I've made critical investments in trying to get that cancer research dollars to our National Institutes of Health, places like the University of Iowa, and pediatric cancers and rare cancers as well.
4: Aaron?
5: Both of you have talked about during this campaign about your willingness to work across the aisle. Josh Turek, start with you. Another side of bipartisanship could also mean pushing back against your own party.
6: Yeah.
5: How can voters expect you to do that?
0: Because I've done it. Again, one of the things that I'm the most proud of is independently recognized as one of the most bipartisan, as one of the most effective. When I joined the Iowa legislature, I was told, Josh, you'll never get a subcommittee, you'll never get a committee, you'll certainly never get anything signed by the governor. And I said, no, I refuse. We can come up here and have a monkey push the red button over and over. And so I did the hard work behind the scenes, and I built strange bedfellows. I built relationships across the aisle where I could say, look, maybe we disagree on 90, 95% of policy, but we agree on this. And we can do some good things here, because honestly, I believe more than even Republican versus Democrat, what Iowans want is they want someone that is going to go up and work hard to provide solutions to people's problems through bipartisan policy. I say all the time, I don't even love politics. A lot of this, I'm sure you, I mean, we don't love seeing the negative television ads all the time, but I love policy. I love being able to get up there every single day and work to solve people's problems, because everywhere I'm going, I'm seeing Iowans that are hurting. I've been there. I grew up in a working class family, in a working class community, went to the Goodwill for our clothes, shared clothes, had 21 surgeries by the age of 12. I know what that struggle is. Iowans are hurting, and they deserve to have somebody that's going to go up there and fight for them.
5: Ashley Hanson, when you announced for this election, you said you were running to be President Trump's top ally in Congress. How can you do that and be bipartisan?
1: Yeah, it's really easy. You work with the person who's going to sign the bills, no matter who that person is, on things that are important to your state, and that's exactly what I've done. I'm in the top 20% of bipartisan lawmakers in Congress, and I've delivered under both presidents. Under President Biden, I was in the Oval Office when I had my bill on veterans' mental health being signed into law, and my stillbirth prevention bill to make sure that we're supporting healthy pregnancies and healthy moms. Those are two examples of things that I got across the finish line signed by President Biden. And then I'll be President Trump's ally when it is important for Iowa, but I will push back on him. He knows this because I talk to him regularly on things that are wrong for our state. And that's true no matter who's in the White House. That's true no matter who is governing and who has the gavel. So hopefully it's not Chuck Schumer, but if it's Chuck Schumer, I'll work with him. I got things across the line with Nancy Pelosi as Speaker, so I think that shows that I can work with anyone.
2: This may end up being the most expensive race in Iowa history. We've talked about the ads several times tonight, and it's easier than ever for political parties and outside groups to spend money on advertisements. Ashley Hinson, is it time for Congress to do something to put some limits on this spending?
1: Well, I hate how much money is being spent on these races, absolutely. And I think transparency is always the best answer. That's what I always advocate for. So if there's a place for us to have more transparency, that's important. I think it's my colleague over here mentioned that he was not taking corporate PAC money, but that's a lie. You talk about transparency. He is basically taking laundered corporate PAC money through the $40 million that's being spent to support his race. And just today, I think there was a new investment of, I call them the fake meat people, who he voted to allow fake meat to be sold in our schools, undermining American farmers. But these people came in with several million-dollar investment of dark money, corporate PAC money, to support him. So I think this goes both ways, and we need accountability and we need transparency.
2: Yeah, Josh Turk, I wanted to ask you about your pledge. Your opponent just mentioned you had a pledge not to accept corporate PAC money, but there was outside spending on your behalf in the primary. So what does that pledge mean if these outside groups can still come in and spend on your behalf?
0: Yeah, unfortunately, this is why we need to have campaign finance reform. I have not taken any corporate PAC money, nor will I, as she's taken millions of dollars in corporate PAC money. Look, the reality is, we have a corruption crisis in this country, and it is leading to an affordability crisis. And that corruption crisis is because we're sending people to D.C. like Ashley Hinson that have used her position of power to become 15 times more wealthy as she's voting for cuts to health care, food assistance, and the Social Security Administration just to give tax breaks to billionaires. I have made one of the number one priorities in this race that we have to address corruption. Corruption in two ways. One, I want to fight to overturn Citizens United. Because we can have oligarchy, we can have democracy, we cannot have both. We have outsized influence from billionaires and large corporations. She's talking about money coming in, over $85 million coming in to support her outside money, super PAC money, for negative television ads. I also want to go up there and root out these issues. I'm in favor of term limits. I'm in favor of banning members of Congress from owning and trading stocks and the Supreme Court, because people like Ashley Hinson shouldn't be able to use her position of power to become 15 times more wealthy. And also having a provision to mandate members of Congress to have at least one annual town hall per year. Because in the whole entire year of running for the U.S. Senate, she's not had one annual town hall. Iowans deserve better. They deserve someone to go up there and address this corruption crisis, because it's being paid for off the backs of the average Iowan, middle class families like mine.
1: Well, it's one thing to vote like an East Coast liberal. It's another to lie like them. And I just talked about my family making the choice to sell our publicly traded stocks. I was very clear about that because, again, the best seat in Congress should not be one that's on Wall Street. So I was leading by example there. I've introduced legislation to hold people accountable, making sure that they can't go turn around and leave the executive branch and turn around and lobby their friends. So we do need to clean up Washington. But my opponent, Josh Turek, is misrepresenting his not taking corporate PAC money, because it basically is legalized money laundering. If he's taking this money in support of his campaigns, you should tell them to just take the ad down right now. If you don't want to take that corporate PAC money, because that's how it flows through people like Chuck Schumer, right to support you.
3: Representative Ashley Hinson, she's a candidate for the U.S. Senate from Iowa. The Democrat is Josh Turek, state senator.
4: I've talked about term limits. Josh Turek, I'll start with you. The reason that we're having this conversation perhaps is because Joni Ernst has adhered to her two-term limit. You've said you support term limits. What is your term limit, and would you adhere to it if there's not a constitutional amendment forcing you to do so?
0: Absolutely will adhere to it. I also am going to, I give my pledge now to do the full Grassley, all 99 counties each year, because I think that Iowans deserve to be able to have a senator that is going to show up and hear from them. I mean, I have learned so much in this process and this 400 days of doing town hall after town hall, going out there and talking with folks. So I think that there's two ways we can do it. It's based on how many terms you want to see in the Senate. If it's going to be 3 terms in the Senate, 18 years, then you make it 14 years in Congress. Or if you want to make it 2 terms, 12 years, you can do 2 years in Congress. I also think that we should have term limits for the Supreme Court, and that can be 20 years or 25 years. But I think that it's time to rotate the crops. You think about Senator Grassley, and he's even talked about the need for term limits. He has been a senator as long as I've been alive. He's been involved in representative government since 1958. That is the Eisenhower administration. We need to have term limits.
4: Ashley Hanson, do you support term limits?
1: I think if we can come to agreement on them, I would support that on the floor. What I don't want to see happen is Iowa lose its stature, and that is important, that we have good standing in the Senate so that we can get things we need done for our state. And so if there's a term limit bill that comes to the floor, I'll absolutely support it. And I do want to eventually retire and spend time with my husband and my kids at some point, too. But I think that you talk about how important it is to have good representatives. Iowans know how to vet candidates very, very well. In my congressional seat right now, there have been 4 members of Congress since 2014. So I would say the 2-year term limiting that's happening by voters is working very well.
5: We're down to our last couple minutes already. Ashley Hanson, President Trump is sending some Americans $500 Affordable Care Act refund checks, making major White House renovations, and now promising $5,000 checks if Republicans win majorities in this election. All without congressional action. Has Congress abdicated its budgeting and oversight responsibilities?
1: Well, speaking as someone who serves on the Appropriations Committee right now, I care very deeply about Article 1 of the Constitution, which is making sure that we have the power of the purse. When they have proposed budget requests that were unreasonable, we as appropriators, both Republicans and Democrats, push back on that. We pass our own bills. I think we need better regular order in Washington, D.C., and I do want to see Washington, D.C. run a lot more like the state of Iowa, where we have to live better within our means. We should have to tighten our budgets if things are tough, which is where we are right now. I have voted for a lot of those reforms to be happening in Washington, making sure that we are actually spending appropriately and bringing back investments to our state, like I've done, $140 million in investments in my congressional district alone for water quality, health care, and for our farmers. So I think there's a way to do it where you can have good regular order but still be respectful of the process for taxpayers.
5: In our last minute, Josh Turek, President Trump says if Democrats take the House majority, he believes they will impeach him again. Do you believe President Trump has committed any impeachable offenses?
0: I have no interest in looking at impeachment. I think that we need to look forward, not back. My full intention is to go out there and to work on policy that is going to benefit everyday Iowans, because everywhere that I'm going, all across this state, I'm hearing from Iowans saying I'm struggling just to keep food on the table, a roof above my head, pay my electric bill, and pay my gas bill. And again, that is because of Ashley Hanson voting 5 times in favor of these chaotic tariffs, 7 times in favor of this war. Iowans out there, when you're struggling at the pump, that is because of Ashley Hanson 7 times to vote for the war. Farmers, as you're out there in harvesting season, what you're paying, all-time high on diesel, that is because of her voting 7 times in favor of the war. I will go up there and fight for Iowans, not for billionaires and large corporations.
1: I'm delivering and fighting for Iowans every single day because I'm a working mom. I understand what families are facing, been through many of those challenges, written the daycare checks. I understand it's important to stand up for Iowa taxpayers to make sure rural America has a seat at the table and that we have a safe and secure country. So my pledge to Iowans tonight, if you elect me as your next United States Senator, I will continue to stand up for your priorities and tell your stories because I'm a working mom myself.
4: Thanks to both of you candidates for being here and sharing your views with voters.
1: Thank you, Kay.
0: Thanks for having us.
3: This race for the U.S. Senate from Iowa considered to be a toss-up. President Trump won Iowa by double digits in 2024. The candidates are Republican Representative Ashley Hanson. She currently represents the 2nd Congressional District of Iowa, and Democrat Josh Turek. Next, Hakeem Jeffries, Democratic leader in the House of Representatives. He spoke to reporters about midday on Thursday, the event taking place in Brooklyn, New York, about 26 days before the midterm elections.
6: Welcome to the Shirley Chisholm State Office, Brooklyn, here, State Office Building here in Brooklyn. It's an honor and a privilege to represent this area and to represent a district that Shirley Chisholm once represented here in Brooklyn in large measure. And the late, great Shirley Chisholm was a champion for making life more affordable for the people of Brooklyn, New York City, and all across the country. Fortunately, I think Shirley Chisholm would be horrified by what she's seen and what has unfolded here in the United States of America under Donald Trump and Republican control of Congress. Donald Trump promised that costs here in the United States of America would go down on day one. But costs haven't gone down. Costs have gone up. Life has become way too expensive as a direct result of policy decisions made by Donald Trump and the Republican-controlled Congress. The Trump tariffs have increased costs on everyday Americans by thousands of dollars per year. House Democrats will continue to strongly oppose those tariffs and to fight to roll them back. Donald Trump promised to love and cherish Medicaid. He then signed the Republican One Big Ugly Bill that enacted the largest cut to Medicaid in American history, ripping health care away from people here in New York City, across New York State, and throughout America. Donald Trump and Republicans refused to extend the Affordable Care Act tax credits. And as a result, tens of millions of people are experiencing, including right here in New York City, dramatically increased premiums, copays, and deductibles, in some cases increasing by more than $1,000 a month. These are everyday New Yorkers and everyday Americans who are no longer able to afford to go see a doctor when they need one because of decisions made by Donald Trump and the Republican-controlled Congress. Donald Trump promised not to start endless wars in the Middle East, but to stop them. And then turned around and did the exact opposite by getting the country involved in a reckless and costly war of choice in Iran that hasn't made our country any safer, but has certainly made the American people economically weaker, particularly as it relates to gas prices. House Democrats are uniformly and strongly opposed to Donald Trump's reckless and costly war of choice in Iran, and we will fight it every day until it comes to an end. We're fighting for an affordable America, and we're committed as House Democrats for the people here in New York City, across New York State, and throughout the country, to lower the high cost of groceries, lower the high cost of gas, and lower the high cost of housing, which is way too expensive all across this country. We're committed as House Democrats to fighting to make sure that health care is affordable for every single American. Because in this great country of ours, access to high quality and affordable health care shouldn't simply be a privilege available only to the wealthy, the well-off, and the well-connected. It should be a right available to every single New Yorker and every single American. And as House Democrats, finally, we are certainly committed to combating the unprecedented corruption that the Trump cartel continues to unleash on the American people. Every day brings a new revelation, including the most recent one related to the U.S. ambassador to Turkey. What we've seen from the Trump cartel is that they're more focused on enriching themselves, their family members, their friends, and their donors than they are with making life more affordable for the American people. And our promise to the country in the new Congress is that beginning on day one, we're going to hold the crooks accountable.
3: House Democratic Leader Hakeem Jeffries.
6: Questions?
7: You mentioned over the last few weeks that you and House Democrats are going to be running through the tape, that you all aren't taking anything for granted. I was hoping that you could kind of explain what does that look like practically as you're out on the road, as you're communicating with House Democrats and candidates. Kind of what does that look like with so much polling and so much momentum on your side? What is running through the tape, not taking anything for granted, pushing through the finish line actually look like in the last 26 days?
6: Well, we're going to continue to be there for all of our battle-tested frontline incumbent members who remain in challenging seats all across the country. We've got to make sure that they're reelected and that they have the resources necessary to communicate their vision in fighting for an affordable America. And we certainly will continue to be there for the growing number of our red to blue candidates who are strongly positioned to flip seats throughout America. And I myself will be on the road, certainly over the next few days, and I expect to be in places like New Jersey and Pennsylvania, down in Florida, in Texas, in the Midwest, and possibly back out to California, where I was just at this weekend. It's all hands on deck to make sure that we don't take anything for granted. We certainly are on track to take back control of the House, because the American people are fed up. They've had enough of MAGA extremism. Donald Trump and Republicans have left behind a graveyard of broken promises and hurt the American people. And we actually believe that the American people want transformational and disruptive change, and that's exactly what House Democrats are going to deliver.
8: If the election continues on its current trajectory, as you said, it looks like Democrats are potentially on track to take back the House and possibly to control the Senate. Under that scenario, it seems likely the leadership of both houses would be New Yorkers. Are there ways in which New York and New York City specifically represent some of the problems that everyday Americans are facing under this administration? Are there ways in which that makes sense, that the leadership of both houses would be from the city of New York?
6: Well, I'm a New Yorker second, but a Brooklynite first. And I think the good thing, the amazing thing about being from Brooklyn is that it is one of the most diverse places in the world. And we know that folks have come from all over the world to make it here, not just in New York City, but come to Brooklyn to raise a family, to find a good paying job, to contribute to their community. And I represent one of the most diverse districts in the country, in every possible way, race and religion, of course, gender, life experiences, and that's a wonderful thing. And what it has led me to conclude is that all of us in leadership have a responsibility to try to bring people together and to find the common ground that unites us and unites humanity in order to make progress for everyone. And what clearly unites the people that I'm privileged to represent, incredibly diverse group of folks, as is the case as I travel across America, whether that's in urban America, rural America, small town America, the heartland of America, or black and brown communities throughout America, is a desire just to be able to live a comfortable life, an affordable life, and a good life. And so what I've learned here in Brooklyn, that hopefully I'll have the opportunity perhaps to apply in Washington when we're on the other side of this election, is to fight to make sure that people can achieve that good life all over the country. Good paying job, good housing, good health care, a good education for your children, and then when it's all said and done, a good retirement. That's what the American people deserve. And that's not what they're experiencing right now, as everyday Americans are drowning in this failed Trump Republican economy.
3: Q&A with House Democratic Leader Hakeem Jeffries.
9: I'd like to hear your thoughts on the heavy spending from Republicans on Long Island and how you're thinking about any potential tailwinds from Bruce Blakeman on Long Island, specifically for those House Republican candidates.
6: We're all in to make sure that both Tom Suozzi and Laura Gillen are reelected to Congress. They've both done a tremendous job representing the people of Nassau County, Long Island, as well as New York State, you know, and fighting to address the issues that matter, which include aggressively confronting the high cost of living, driving down taxes, and making sure that people can afford to live a comfortable life. The Republicans are desperately spending money in places all across the country, including in Long Island, in a fruitless effort to try to defeat Democratic incumbents, while at the same time leaving Republican-held seats increasingly vulnerable, including in the North Country of New York State. The mismanagement that we're seeing unfold on the other side of the aisle, particularly as it relates to MAGA Inc., perhaps should no longer surprise us, given the fact that Donald Trump's top political operatives seem more concerned with enriching themselves based on recent revelations and campaigning in Eastern Europe as opposed to actually doing what they were at least hired to do, which is to try to hold off massive Democratic victories, which are coming on November 3rd.
9: Do you think Blakeman will have tailwinds on Long Island?
6: Bruce Blakeman is a right-wing political hack who is a Trump sycophant. And the people of New York State, including the people of Nassau County, I believe, will reject that because they know that Donald Trump and Republican policies in this Congress have failed them. They failed the people of New York City. They failed the people of Long Island. They failed the people of the New York City suburbs in the Hudson Valley. And they certainly have failed the people of New York State, which is one of the reasons why a rural-based, farm country-based seat in the North Country of New York is on the verge of being flipped by Blake Gendebaum.
9: Do you have any... I have two questions. Do you think that there's a potential pickup on the eastern end of Long Island in the seat where Chris Gallant is running? And then I have a question about the GOP maps in Texas and Florida.
6: Our focus right now on Long Island is to defend Tom Suozzi and Laura Gillen.
9: Yeah. Do you still, you had talked like at some point earlier this year about the redistricting that Republicans were trying to do, but do you think that Republican efforts to redistrict and redraw the maps in Texas and Florida are still think they're going to backfire?
6: Yeah, the Republican efforts to redraw maps in Texas and Florida as part of their extreme scheme to rig the midterm elections have failed. Under no circumstances are Republicans going to defeat Representative Henry Cuellar and Representative Vicente Gonzalez, and under no circumstances in Texas are they going to win five seats. They'd be fortunate if they get to three, and at this point, based on what's happening in the Rio Grande Valley, that appears increasingly unlikely. At the same period of time, Democrats will pick up, thanks to Governor Newsom and members of the California delegation and the leaders throughout the state of California, we will pick up five seats in California to offset what Republicans intended to happen in both Texas and in Florida. I will be down in Florida in a week or so, spending time with some of our incumbent members and perhaps some of our challenges. We have multiple opportunities in Florida, and the governor's race is now even close because even the people of Florida have now apparently concluded, notwithstanding the presence of both Donald Trump and their so-called governor, that Republican policies have failed them. Life is way too expensive in Florida. in the same way that it's way too expensive all across the country as a direct result of toxic Republican policies. We're going to do much better than expected in Texas, and we're going to do much better than expected in Florida. And as a result of that and a whole host of other things that will take place all across the country, we're going to take back control of the United States House on November 3rd. Last question.
3: Hakeem Jeffries is the Democratic leader in the House.
9: Do you have any reaction to the criticism that Mayor Manzani received regarding his October 7th statement yesterday?
6: Well, I haven't tracked that situation that closely. What I can say from my perspective, of course, and I issued my own statement, as I have over the last 3 years, and of course in Congress, we're actively engaged in issues that are both domestic and foreign policy related. October 7th is a solemn, sober, and searing day for Jewish New Yorkers, for Jews across the country, and for Jews throughout the world. And it should remain that way, always and forever. I can say that I strongly support the development and construction of a monument to the victims of October 7th here in Brooklyn, as has been proposed in the southern part of the district that I'm privileged to represent.
7: Quick one on Speaker Johnson. This morning he said that, or Fox News reported that he mentioned that he doesn't know what his next chapter is and how to function to move, but, quote, if God moves on my heart and says we should, you know, go back to my hometown of Shreveport and start a law on business, I'll do that with equal fervor. I just want to get your response to it. Seems like he's kind of looking ahead to his next chapter.
6: Well, he'll ultimately have to make a decision about what comes next. I can say that the American people are about to retire Mike Johnson and the Republican majority in the House and possibly even in the Senate.
10: On the question of October the 7th, the UN Women's just come out and said 50,000 women and children in Gaza have been killed or wounded. You've held off on calling it a genocide. I mean, meanwhile, Congress is considering $2.8 billion transfer of arms to Israel. What's your stance on all of this? Should the Democrats win the House and Senate and where voters seem to be expressing support for the plight of people in Gaza and the West Bank?
6: Well, I extensively laid out my position most recently in July to the caucus and by extension to the country. And it's anchored in, you know, two core principles. I think the importance of America continuing to support Israel's right to exist as a Jewish and democratic state, living side by side in safety and security and peace and prosperity with a Palestinian state that can provide dignity and self-determination for the Palestinian people. We have to figure out, as we move forward, as a Congress and as a country, how to make those things happen for the good of everyone and authentically commit to a just and lasting peace. And I certainly will do my part to bring that about in the Middle East. Thank you, everyone.
3: Hakeem Jeffries, the Democratic leader in the House of Representatives, holding this news conference in Brooklyn, New York, 26 days before the midterm elections. He talked about Trump administration policies, also talked about consumer prices and Democratic legislative priorities.
5: Now to a news conference with Vice President Vance and Justice Department officials announcing actions they're taking to crack down on fraud in work visa programs.
11: Good morning. Thank you all. Well, good morning to the press and good morning to all the people who've worked so hard on this. This is a great day for American workers because we are taking some very concrete actions to cut down on some of the H-1B and J-1 visa fraud that we've been tracking over the past several months. I want to give a particular shout out to Andrew Ferguson, Stephen Miller, and of course, Todd Blanche, our great attorney general, who are standing behind me. A particular shout out to DOL Secretary Keith Sonderling, who's been really an amazing partner in the anti-fraud task force. Thanks to Keith's hard work, we've uncovered about $20 billion in fraud just within his department and secured over 200 convictions in the last 5 months alone. So Keith has been one of our real all-stars on the anti-fraud task force. And of course, the IG of DOL, Anthony, all of them will speak, and then you guys can ask us a few questions. But here's the basic problem, something that we've been working towards fixing in the Trump administration for a long time. The H-1B visa program is meant to allow companies to bring in really the best of the best from outside the United States of America for positions that are completely impossible to fill with American workers. Unfortunately, the program has become rife with fraud over the last several years, probably the last several decades. And here's the basic game that American corporations and foreign corporations will play. They will say, maybe they'll put an advertisement in a small town newspaper. They'll go out there and say that we have advertised for a position with our company and nobody is responding to it. And they will use that lack of a response to then go and replace American workers with what is effectively foreign indentured servants. And I'll get into that in a second. But these are not people who are coming into the United States of America, these H-1B visas, with the full rights of an American citizen or an American employee. They're coming in and being mistreated by their employers and being used to undercut the wages of American workers. Now, there are two ways this system fundamentally works. The H-1B visa is how the people get into the United States in the first place, and then a perm

same time, the company benefited from 6,300 H-1B visas and almost 3,000 green cards. In other words, if you do the math, for every worker that Microsoft laid off, they replaced that worker with 1.5 foreign indentured servants. Now, that is a scandalous system that we've allowed in this country for far too long, but thanks to the work of this task force and thanks to the empowerment of the President of the United States, we're going to stop it. Because thanks to an ongoing investigation, we've decided to suspend the PERM program for Microsoft, which means they will no longer be able to apply they'll no longer be able to take those H-1Bs and apply for permanent resident status within the United States of America. Now, our message to Microsoft and to any other foreign or domestic corporation is quite simple. We obviously want you to thrive in the United States of America. We want people to invest in the United States of America, particularly the American technology sector. We are the biggest boosters of your industry. We want you to continue to grow and to employ a lot of people, but we want you to employ American workers. And so our message to Microsoft is you're a great American company, but you've got to hire great American workers. You cannot lay off American workers and then replace them with foreign indentured servants. And I want to talk a little bit about that. When I say indentured servants, here's what I mean. When somebody comes in on an H-1B, they're completely subordinate to that company. If they lose that job, they have to leave the country. So if you think of the basic idea of an American constitutional republic, where we bring people in who are fair and equal citizens of the United States of America, they are not controlled by their employer. But you bring people in and you basically tell them that if they get out of line, if they get too uppity at work, they're not just going to lose their job, but they're going to be deported back to their country of residence. Those people are not full citizens. And that's why those people are earning wages that are far below the average for American citizens. The second thing I want to say about that is this fraud is facilitated not just by the companies themselves, but in some ways it's facilitated by these foreign outsourcing firms, these firms that help corporations apply and find H-1B visa candidates. They're commonly called the witches, the four major outsourcing firms. And these firms are as complicit or maybe more so complicit in the visa fraud than any American corporation. And here's the basic data. If you are working as an H-1B visa in the United States of America, you're earning $20,000 less than an American citizen hired in the same position. If you were brought in by one of these foreign outsourcing firms, you're making $48,000 less than an American citizen in a similar position. So I'm sure that everybody here understands the game that is being played. You bring in indentured servants from outside the country, you lay off American workers, and if you're a corporation, you make a ton of money by undercutting the wages of American workers, replacing them with people who frankly shouldn't be in the United States of America to begin with. This is a terribly pernicious system. It's gone on for too long, and we'd all encourage, by the way, Congress to do something about it, but there are things within our authority under the law, our regulatory authorities and administration, to fix this problem, and that's exactly what we're going to do. I want to make one final announcement here, because while we see a lot of H-1B visa fraud, we also see a lot of J-1 visa fraud. And this is where some of America's most elite universities bring in foreigners, again, to undercut the wages of American residents. Now, there are 9 universities in particular that we believe merit an investigation. Those universities are Harvard, Yale, Stanford, Brown, the University of Pittsburgh, UC Davis, Caltech, Arizona State, and MIT. And what we see is that when you employ an American worker as a graduate student, as a researcher, they're making about $20,000 more than someone brought in under a J-1 visa. And importantly, these universities are employing J-1 visas for federally funded grants at a rate of about 61%. The national average is 38%. So something weird is going on at these universities. They're using these visas way too much. They're using them to undercut the wages of American grad students and American researchers, and it simply has to stop. Let me make one final point before I turn it over to Keith. This is a fundamental insult to the American worker and to the American way of life. We cannot allow visa programs that were designed to ensure that American corporations had access to the best and the brightest to use them to undercut the wages of American workers. Now, it's one thing if you want to bring in a person like Elon Musk. I think 99% of American citizens look at somebody like Elon Musk or Lisa Su, the CEO of AMD, and they say, obviously, if that person wants to come in and build something great in the United States of America, we support that. But if you're bringing in an accountant who's making $40,000 a year and you use that foreign indentured servant making $40,000 a year to replace an American worker who is making $70,000 a year, you're not bringing in a genius to build a great American corporation. You're committing fraud against the American people and against this visa program. It has to stop. And thanks to the work of this task force and, again, the empowerment of the President of the United States, we are doing something to stop it. I, again, would encourage

0: Congress to reform this program. It is very clear that it's not working the way that it should, but we have tools in the administration to make this program work better for the American people. A lot more we could do if Congress was willing to play ball. And again, we extend an invitation to both Democrats and Republicans. If you want the H-1B visa program to stop being used to defraud the American taxpayer and to undercut the wages of American workers, get to work and we will help you. But we're going to do everything that we can in the interim to ensure the program works as it was designed to work. And with that, I want to turn it over to our great Labor Secretary. Keith, take it away.
1: Well, thank you, Vice President Vance, for the task force and all the task force members for the amazing work we do together. Because of this task force, the Department of Labor has uncovered $22 billion in visa fraud. But today, we are protecting something far more valuable than any dollar amount. We are protecting the American worker. The Department of Labor is taking historic action by shutting down the pipeline of systemic fraud, the fraud that has flooded our country with foreign labor at the expense of American workers. It begins with universities and companies that have turned into visa mills, promoting foreign workers that have lied about their qualifications to take jobs from our beloved American workers. But these foreign workers aren't coming here just for the job. Employers have enabled this pipeline through fraud, putting foreign labor ahead of American workers. And the fraud doesn't end with getting the job.
2: Labor Secretary Keith Sonderling.
1: It becomes a pathway for foreign workers and their families to stay in America permanently and eventually becoming U.S. citizens. And who pays for it all? The American worker. This administration knows that American workers are the best and brightest in the world. These jobs that were stolen from them should have gone and will now go to Americans first, not foreigners, and especially not foreign fraudsters. And today, thanks to President Trump, Vice President, and the task force, we are cutting off the head of the snake. The companies that have enabled this abuse for decades, due to ongoing criminal investigations led by the Department of Labor's Inspector General Anthony D'Esposito, who we'll get into this shortly, I am hereby suspending from the Permanent Labor Certification Program some of the largest IT outsourcing firms in the world: Cognizant, Infosys, Tata, Wipro, HCL, and Capgemini. And also, due to multiple active federal investigations, the Department of Labor is suspending Microsoft and Adobe from the program. So what does this mean? We will not accept any new or process any pending permanent labor certification applications involving these companies. Since 2009, just these companies alone have requested almost 3 million foreign workers. They've received over 230,000 H-1B visas approvals and over 100,000 permanent labor certifications. That's hundreds of thousands of jobs that were taken from American workers. Our historic action is the first critical step to stop the fraud and the abuse and ensure that these programs never come at the expense of the American worker. Under President Trump's leadership, and thanks to Vice President Vance and this task force, we are ending the fraud that has fueled reliance on foreign labor. President Trump's Department of Labor will ensure that American businesses now look first to the most talented workforce in the world, and that's the American worker. Thank you, and now I invite Attorney General Blanche to the stage.
3: Thank you very much, Keith, and congratulations on your recent confirmation. So this announcement today should send and does send a strong signal to every single employer in the United States that the Trump administration will not tolerate discrimination against American workers. For too long, employers have engaged in tactics, as you've just heard from the Vice President and Secretary Sonderling, to protect and in some cases prefer foreign workers for all types of job opportunities. These practices have shut American workers out of the economy of their own country and have made it more difficult for both recent college graduates and also experienced workers to get a fair shake at the employment market and a fair wage, but no longer. I want to thank the Department of Justice, the folks that work in the Civil Rights Division, and the Department of Labor and their IG's office. You're going to hear from the Inspector General in a moment. And also the other members of the task force that have worked so hard over the past several months to get where we are today. And just let me make clear, if it's not clear, that the Department of Justice, my department, is actively investigating companies that do this, that favor foreign workers over the American people. The American people have spoken loud and clear. If a company, even including Microsoft, Adobe, or any other, discriminates against an American worker in favor of someone on the other side of the world, that company has violated the trust of the federal government and the American people and will be investigated. This issue has affected Americans across generations, but it's especially important to young people with a lot of talent who can't find a job because their potential employer may be engaging in these sort of improper and nefarious practices. I want to thank the Vice President and Secretary Sonderling for the leadership on this issue. It's an honor to be a part of the administration that takes this issue seriously. The issue of foreign labor favoritism is something that nobody should ignore, and we at the Department of Justice will continue to do our part to make sure that doesn't happen. Thank you very much. I'll now turn it over to Stephen Miller. Thank you very much.
4: Good morning, everybody. Thank you, Mr. Vice President, for your leadership, not only on this issue, but the entire body of work the Fraud Task Force has done. Since President Trump launched the Fraud Task Force and put the Vice President in charge, our worst nightmares about the fraud that had been taking place in this country were exceeded. Fraud that has been going on for years, decades, in some cases generations. Vice President Vance and his team have exposed historic volumes of food stamp fraud, daycare fraud, Medicaid fraud, health care fraud, Social Security fraud, every kind of fraud you can imagine that steals from and betrays American families and workers. Today is no different. With the task force and its partners,
2: Stephen Miller, White House Homeland Security Advisor, Deputy Chief of Staff for Policy.
4: Law enforcement have uncovered is systemic immigration fraud that violates the laws and statutes of the United States to undercut American workers and labor. The H-1B program and the PERM program that's attached to it have explicit statutory commands that must be followed. It requires individuals, for example, to have a unique, highly specialized occupation, as one example. And yet, in case after case after case, we see individuals that are being brought into the country for skills that are not specialized, that are not unique, and that are not skilled, and that are doing work that is currently being done by American workers, but at vastly lower pay. If you go back a few decades in this country, this was an issue that was covered commonly by our media. In fact, there's a famous special that was done by Mike Wallace at CBS, probably almost 30 years ago now, when this program was first starting, documenting and detailing these abuses. If you remember in 2015, when President Trump first campaigned for president, he had at his rallies American workers in good-paying middle-class jobs with pensions who were laid off and forced to train their foreign replacements as the condition of their severance, a phenomenon that is widespread and well-documented. And again, because of this task force, this kind of unlawful conduct has been exposed, detailed, documented, and resulted in real concrete federal action. I think one of the important things that I would like everyone to take home today is that America is blessed with some of the most exceptional talent that has ever existed in the history of the world, homegrown American talent. This has been true since the day our country was founded. Go back to the Wright brothers and the journey into the skies. The industrial base that powered us through World War II, the genius of American spaceflight and aviation, homegrown American talent has been at the center of one revolution after another. As the Vice President said, we always welcome and bring to this country individuals who have exceptional gifts to share with our country. But what we don't do and can't do is crush and kill the dreams of millions of young children in middle school and high school who want that first step in the ladder but are unable to get it, or mid-career workers who've dedicated their lives to a company and are given 2 weeks' notice just because someone else somewhere in the world is willing to do the job 20, 30, 40, 50% cheaper than they are. And a lot of the reason why they can do it so much cheaper is they are able to then go back to their home countries in the future, and if they're living in a country where the average salary is $2 a day or $3 a day, taking half of an American worker's salary is still a raise in their home country. The last thing I want to say is that there's been a lot of attention given to how President Trump has secured the southern border of the United States, which is the most significant security achievement in American history. In other words, the most open border to the most secure border in the span of days. Nothing has equaled that since this country was founded in terms of a security achievement. But what President Trump has done to fix and reform the immigration system more broadly is equally as astonishing and impressive. He completely fixed and repaired the refugee program. He battled the issue of visa overstays for the first time ever and created a program all throughout the world to ensure people are abiding by and obeying the rules of their stay. He cracked down for the first time ever on birth tourism, something that has been a a scourge and an embarrassment for years. He dealt with the issue of immigration from terrorist havens and dangerous nations with the travel bans and travel restrictions. He's applied the public charge standard for the first time ever to ensure people who are coming to this country are not going to be seeking or reliant on welfare. He's dealt with systemic fraud across every different visa program that exists. Generations of work done in less than 2 years, so that it is true today that under President Trump, America is the only country in the world that has managed to turn an immigration system from being against its people to for its people. And in particular, in the Western world, where this has been simmering for a long time, President Trump is the only Western leader to deliver for the citizens of this country an immigration system that puts them first. No other Western leader has done this. President Trump stands alone. I'd now love to have Mr. D'Esposito, the Inspector General of Labor, take the stage. Thank you.
5: Thank you very much, Stephen. Thank you for your leadership and commitment. Under President Donald Trump and Vice President J.D. Vance, fraud is no longer being dismissed as an accounting error. Fraud is a crime. Fraud steals American jobs. Fraud fuels violence. Fraud threatens our national security. President Trump and Vice President Vance understand that protecting America means standing behind the men and women who wear the uniform, giving them the resources to do their jobs, and letting cops be cops. Alongside my partner, Secretary Keith Sonderling, I am announcing a historic investigation into the J-1 visa fraud involving 9 major American universities. Pitt, Yale, Harvard, Stanford, Brown, UC Davis, Caltech, Arizona State, and MIT. Subpoenas have been served. Investigations are underway, and nobody will be getting a free pass because their name is carved into an expensive building. Improperly used J-1 visa classifications to avoid employment obligations, exploit taxpayer-funded programs, and undermine American workers will not be tolerated. Approximately 61% postdoctoral researchers and federally funded workers at these institutions are foreign nationals. American taxpayers send billions of dollars to these universities to support research and innovation. They deserve to know where that money is where's going and whether it's being used lawfully. And China. The Chinese Communist Party doesn't need to kick down the doors of America's research laboratories if our own institutions are willing to leave the doors wide open. China is not simply an economic competitor. The Chinese Communist Party is a sophisticated adversary actively targeting American technology, intellectual property, and national security interests. We will investigate whether foreign influence, improper financial relationships, or visa abuse are compromising federally funded research. If an American university is breaking the law to save a dollar while exposing American research to a foreign adversary, that is not academic excellence. It's institutional betrayal. Let me make something else crystal clear. I spent a career as an NYPD detective. I worked
2: Labor Department Inspector General Anthony D'Esposito.
5: Streets of Brooklyn investigating violent criminals who thought that they were untouchable. I did not back down then, and I sure as hell will not back down now. I don't care how prestigious a university thinks it is, break the law and screw the American people, and I will personally cuff you in the university square. I don't care how large your endowment is, how powerful your alumni are, or how many politicians you have on speed dial. As Vice President Vance said, nobody is above the law. That's why we're establishing a visa fraud strike team, bringing together investigative expertise from across government. We will follow the money, uncover the schemes, and work with Attorney General Todd Blanche to prosecute criminals. We are also launching a Labor Inspector General Most Wanted Fraudster list, featuring 16 criminals who have stolen nearly $500 million from Americans. To those fugitives, as A.G. Blanche's team has said, they will find you anywhere on this planet. And our results speak for themselves. Since Vice President Vance's task force to eliminate fraud was established, Our investigations have contributed to 171 indictments, 203 convictions, 80 arrests, more than 70 search warrants, and over $1 billion identified for the taxpayers, and we're just getting started. During my time wearing an NYPD shield, I learned that crime doesn't happen in a vacuum. Fraud doesn't end with a stolen dollar. That dollar can become a gun in someone's hand, narcotics that kill, a payment to a human trafficker, or resources for a foreign enemy. That's why we're investigating the connections between fraud, organized crime, forced labor, human trafficking, and threats to national security. President Trump and Vice President Vance have unleashed the resources, empowered law enforcement, and made it clear that protecting American workers and taxpayers is a national priority. To the hardworking men of the hardworking men and women of the Labor Inspector General's office, you have my full support, and we will give you every tool you need to get the job done. Anyone exploiting our immigration system, stealing taxpayer dollars, or compromising American security, your university's reputation will not protect you. Your political connections will not protect you. Your money will not protect you. The only thing that matters is the evidence that we will bring to prosecutions. President Trump demands America first, and we, this task force, is delivering. No amount too small, no fraud too large, and absolutely no institution above the law. And now it's my honor to introduce the co-chair of the White House Task Force to Eliminate Fraud, Andrew Ferguson.
6: Morning. America is not a jobs program for the rest of the world. We didn't build our institutions for the rest of the world. We built them for Americans. Our rule of law, our system of sane and sound regulation, our capital markets, our justice system, everything that makes the American economy thrive, we did not build for the planet. We built it for us. We built it for Americans first. The fraud described today denies Americans that institution, and that is what the fraud that the task force has spent the last 9 months uncovering has consistently done. It denies Americans of their own patrimony. Benefits fraud denies Americans their Medicaid and Medicare benefits. SNAP takes the food out of the mouths of children. CDL fraud denies Americans a safe road. Immigration fraud denies the Americans the right to decide who will be citizens, fellow citizens of their country. And this fraud denies Americans their just wage, a sin that cries out to heaven for vengeance. That is why this task force is so important. Fraud of every kind is a frontal assault on every institution that Americans hold dear. And if we do not confront it, those institutions will keep eroding. Our benefits programs will disappear.
2: Federal Trade Commission Chair Andrew Ferguson.
6: We'll lose their livelihoods. Our roads will be unsafe. Crime will continue to rise. Only President Trump and Vice President Vance have ever taken these problems seriously. They have deployed the entire federal government to stop it, and that is ultimately what this is today. This is protecting institutions that Americans built for Americans and preserving them for Americans. That is why this announcement is so huge. I also want to acknowledge the work of Andrea Lucas, who's the chairman of the EEOC. She is the greatest chairman of that institution since Clarence Thomas back in the 1980s. On every issue that previous EEOCs refused to touch, protecting white American men from discrimination, protecting American citizens from national origin discrimination, she has led the EEOC headlong to defend Americans from these abusive practices. She has been an incredibly valuable partner of the task force. I know she's been a very valuable partner of the Department of Justice, and we are thrilled to work with her on these issues. And with that, I will return it to the Vice President.
7: So let me just echo what Andrew just said about Andrea Lucas and, of course, Harmeet Dhillon, who have been amazing partners in this work, and it wouldn't be impossible without them. We finally have an administration, a Department of Justice led by Todd Blanche, who are taking seriously that American citizens have rights in their own country. It sounds like a novel concept, but for so long we sent a message to people, whether they were white or male or the wrong national origin. We said that we were going to defend your rights if you looked the wrong way or you didn't belong to the right category. No more in this administration, and that's because of the hard work of Harmeet Dhillon and Andrea Lucas. Let me make one final point. There's this pernicious idea, and Stephen alluded to it. which is that Americans are not good enough for the jobs in their own country. You hear people say that in subtle ways and sometimes explicit ways. When people say that Americans won't work on farms or they won't work in certain dirty jobs, what they're really saying is that Americans won't work in those jobs for poverty wages, nor should they. When you hear people say that we have to bring in foreign accountants because there aren't enough American accountants, what they're saying is that there aren't enough people who can do math in the United States of America, which is absurd. When people say we need to bring in foreign IT specialists and quite literally force people to train their own replacements, what we're saying is that there are Americans who cannot do those jobs, and that is absurd. To the American people, this FISA fraud is a frontal assault on the idea that you deserve to inherit the jobs and the positions in your own country. Never believe the lie that Americans are not good enough to build a future for Americans. That's what visa fraud tells you. It is a lie, and the President of the United States does not stand for it, and neither does anybody on this stage. Thank you. Go ahead. Go ahead.
8: Thank you very much. I wanted to ask, you had some harsh words for Microsoft at the top of your speech just then, yet in that case, why is President Trump awarding the nation's top technological medal to the CEO of Microsoft this afternoon?
7: Well, like I said, Microsoft is a great American company, and we have a great relationship with them. They do a lot of important things. They also laid off 6,000 American workers while replacing them with 6,300 H-1Bs. And our message to Microsoft is not that we want to harm your company. It's that we want your company to thrive, but we want it to thrive by employing and empowering your fellow Americans. So we're going to continue to support Microsoft and have a great relationship with Microsoft, but we're also going to deny them the ability to apply for these permanent residencies until they show that they are going to get serious about putting American workers first. Go ahead. Yeah. In the orange. And then the red.
9: Thank you. So assuming that a lot of these people have, they brought families over, this is kind of a two-part question. If they brought families over and they were living in high-cost living areas, so if the, were those families then eligible for social benefits, SNAP benefits, educational benefits, if that's the case, because of the lower cost, because they weren't being paid as much, is the federal government going to be holding some of these companies liable for that to try to recoup some of that money that was on the basically the taxpayers' expense?
7: Well, in some cases, we actually already have tried to ensure that if you're coming to the United States of America and benefiting from our very generous welfare system, that you should stop doing that. We've seen that in some of the mortgage application programs that we have. We've seen that in a number of other programs as well. So, yes, I mean, our message to newcomers to the United States of America, whatever program they're coming on, is that you should come to the United States to enrich this country, to make this country better, to participate, of course, in the institutions of American democracy. If your purpose in coming to the United States of America is to cash a check, meaning a check not for working but from our generous welfare program, then you're not going to enrich the United States of America, and we would prefer that you not come here.
9: Are you going to be going after those companies?
7: We're going to continue to look at a number of these things. Again, we've already done some of this work, but we're going to continue to look at ways of recouping American taxpayer money that has effectively gone to subsidize cheap labor all over the United States of America.
10: Thank you so much, Mr. Vice President. Kara Castronova with Lindell TV. You came from working class and understand poverty and know the American worker more than anyone else. Where do you think the narrative came from that American workers don't want these jobs? And after that, a quick question for the Attorney General.
7: Yeah, well, look, I think that narrative came from a very profitable lie. Because if you're an American corporation and you're paying an accountant in Southern California, $70,000 a year, but you have an opportunity to replace that accountant with a foreign worker making $40,000 a year, then you can make a lot of money by telling American workers that they're not good enough. And that's why we have to push back against this lie. Americans are good enough to inherit the great things about their country. Americans are good enough to build the future in this great country. We cannot allow both either foreign or domestic companies to send a message to the American people that they're not good enough for their own nation. Because when they do, it pads their profits. It depresses the American spirit of camaraderie and self-determination. It's a terrible deal for American workers, and we're putting a stop to it. And then go ahead and ask your question, Tom.
10: Attorney General, just about sort of accountability and repercussions for anybody that are breaking these rules. Mr. D'Esposito mentioned cuffs, which everybody smiled at. Will there be arrests, or what will the penalties at least be for these companies?
3: Well, I mean, it depends on the case. So, yes, there are criminal laws that make a lot of this conduct not only illegal, but a violation of the criminal laws. And so and I do think that there are times when whether it's an institution or leadership within an institution.
2: Attorney General Todd Blanche.
3: Where they are able to avoid criminal liability because of a settlement or something like this. And there are other times when the Department of Justice does need to go forward and ultimately – whether it's indicting individuals, leaders, people that were part of it, or going after the institutions or companies that were doing it. So, yes, that's the way investigations work. I can't forecast one in particular, but absolutely, what the IG said is exactly right, that this is – you have to – that, you know, it's empty threats are just that. They're empty. So unless we're actually going to come through and whether it's prosecutions, whether it's civil suits to get the money back and stop the conduct, yes, of course we're going to do that.
7: Great. Thank you, Todd. Kaylin?
11: Two questions. One, you said that Microsoft is being suspended from this program. Is that temporary or permanent, or what is the future forecast for that? And secondly, given how close we are to the midterms and you've been out on the campaign trail, given inflation, mortgage rates, and gas prices are all higher than when you took office, why does this administration deserve an A-plus on the economy, as President Trump says?
7: Well, first of all, the suspension of PERM is going to last as long as it needs to. We have a number of tools to suspend it indefinitely, but we actually want these companies to change their behavior, improve their behavior, and actually get better. That's the goal here. We're not just punishing them to punish them. We're punishing them because we want them to change their behavior. This, by the way, is something – it applies to Adobe, but it could apply to a number of other technology companies as well. Stop defrauding the American worker. Stop importing an indentured servant to do a job that an American worker would happily do. They're just not going to do it for poverty wages. That's the message that we're sending, and obviously we have a number of enforcement tools to continue to drive that message home. You know, to your question about the economy, you have to remember, Caitlin, that we inherited the worst inflation crisis in 48 years in the United States of America. We have seen $19 trillion of new investment come. We've seen a manufacturing boom. We've seen a factory construction boom in the United States of America. We've seen a lot of companies, technology companies and otherwise, who are reinvesting and reindustrializing the United States of America. Do some of those benefits take time? It takes time to build a factory. It takes time to hire the people who are going to work in the factory. But what we've seen the president do is really reverse 40 years of an economic and industrial stagnation in the United States of America. I think it's going to completely recharge the American economy. You're already seeing great benefits, but I we're going to see a lot more benefits come in the months and years ahead. And the final point on that is one of the reasons why I think we deserve an A-plus from the American worker is because we're finally cutting down on the fraud that's depriving them of good wages and good jobs. This program has been defrauded for generations in the United States of America. I mean, one of the most heart-wrenching stories I've ever read was a story about an IT worker, I believe in California, who had to train his foreign replacement in order, as Steven said, to get his severance package. And then he left his job completely eviscerated, lacking his sense of self and his sense of purpose, and he committed suicide the very day that he left his job having replaced his foreign replacement. This is not how you treat fellow citizens in a constitutional republic, and we're stopping it, and that's one of the reasons why I think we deserve great marks for the American worker. Jen.
12: Thank you, Mr. Vice President. Do you have any reaction to a U.S. government official, in this case a U.S. ambassador, asking someone to pay off debt in exchange to access to other government officials?
7: Well, so with that hypothetical, Jen, obviously I don't love that, but I don't know exactly who you're talking about. I don't know the full details. What I find with these stories is that you never want to comment in a purely abstract way because a lot of times the details really matter, and the details and the context inform the reality of the situation. So, of course, I don't like anybody selling access to another government official, certainly a high-level government official, but you know, I assume you're talking about a specific case, and I can't say with confidence that the case you're talking about is actually reflective of the way you're describing it. No insult to you, by the way, but context really matters on this stuff, so I'd like to get the full story before offering a real opinion. A good lesson for a politician is never speak about something you don't have the full facts on, and I just don't have the full facts on that one. Go ahead. Yep. Yeah, go ahead, Amy.
13: sir. You mentioned that you want people like Elon Musk to come to this country and
0: sure.
13: do something great, but he didn't build his companies overnight. He studied here. He was accepted at Stanford, one of the universities that you're studying. So how do you decide who's the next Elon Musk and who is not?
0: Well, we have a process to do this and have done this for a long time successfully, but also, as others have talked about, with a lot of fraud. We ask a very basic question. Number one, does a person coming in fill a position that simply cannot be filled by an American worker? That's question. Question number one. Question number two, very importantly, is this person a truly elite human being? Are they truly bringing in a special set of skills and abilities and work ethic and competence? Unfortunately, what we see with most H-1Bs is that you're taking somebody, I'm sure in most cases a decent human being, and they're using them to replace an American middle-class worker. Elon Musk obviously has done a lot of great things. We want a lot of other people to come into the United States of America if they have truly elite specialized skills, but that's not what the H-1B visa program has become. It's become a program of taking, for example, an accountant making a nice middle class wage and replacing them with a foreign indentured servant who's making something closer to poverty wages. That is a scandal, and the fact that they're undercutting the wages of American workers is a big tell that they don't have a hyper-specialized skill. You know, one of the things I'm proudest of that we've done on the H-1B program, we did it early on, Stephen and I worked very closely on this, is that we said we wanted to impose a fee on the H-1B application process. And the thought there is very clear. If you're actually bringing a truly elite, genius-level, super-specialized person into the United States of America, you're going to be willing to pay a little bit extra to bring that person into your company. But if you're just bringing in somebody who's going to undercut the wages of the American worker, which is what most H-1Bs are today, then you shouldn't bring that person in. We should actually prioritize our workers first. We'll do a couple more. Yeah.
14: How do you define socialism personally, and why do you think socialist candidates are popping up everywhere across the country?
0: Oh, man. I guess it's a hard term to define these days, because very often socialism, classically you would think socialism is about prioritizing workers. And yet, in reality, I guarantee that most of the self-described socialists running across the United States of America are going to howl about this announcement today, which is prioritizing American workers over foreign workers. So I don't know what the term means anymore. I think in reality what it actually means in the American context is that you want to replace American workers with foreign workers, and you want boys to play in girls' sports. That's what unites the socialists that I see running across the United States of America today. You know, it's funny. Back in 2016, one of the most interesting things that happened is when Bernie Sanders, then, of course, the leading socialist in the United States of America, was asked about open borders, he gave an answer that sounded similar to Stephen Miller's, where he said, of course we're not going to have open borders because that's going to displace American workers. It is ironic that so many of the self-described socialists running across this country, they love the idea of replacing American workers with foreign workers, which suggests to me it's really not about the working class. It's about their hatred of native-born citizens. Right? I saw real clear over here.
13: Can you clarify what exactly the fraud element of this is? What is the scale of, you mentioned Microsoft with the 6300, were they lying on those applications? Was there some sort of law that they were breaking? Or is it that this was a legal pathway through the system and you're taking objection to the system?
0: No, we don't think it was a legal pathway through the system. The nature of the fraud is fundamentally that when you apply for these visa programs, you make a couple of certifications. One of those certifications is that the person that you're bringing in has a hyper-specialized, hyper-capable skill set, and that's clearly not the case if you're just replacing one American worker with a foreign indentured servant and undercutting their wages in the process. And so the fraud is that they're making representations when applying for this program that are fundamentally illegitimate and therefore ultimately illegal. And then we'll do one more in the back there.
15: Just a broader question about the task force. There's been calls to investigate allegations of fraud into Planned Parenthood. Is that something that the task force isn't looking at, or is that sort of another anti-abortion step that the administration will take after the midterms?
7: Well, I've certainly heard some of those calls. I don't think that we, I mean, Andy, maybe you can speak to this a little bit. I don't believe that we've taken significant steps on this task force yet. But obviously, when we see credible allegations of fraud against any organization of any political persuasion, whether, to Anthony's point, whether it's an institution big or small, we take it very seriously. Unfortunately, and others have made this point, there is so much fraud in the United States of America that we're investigating a lot of it, but we're kind of drinking out of a fire hose because, unfortunately, the U.S. government allowed this stuff to go on for way too long without actually checking on it. So we're certainly looking into any credible allegation of fraud, but we have not done a large amount of work on that particular issue just because it's something that we found out about relatively recently. All right, guys, have a great day. Thank you all.
2: Vice President J.D. Vance, Attorney General Todd Blanche, Labor Secretary Keith Sonderling, and others announcing actions to crack down on fraud in work visa programs.
16: AP News, I'm Marcela Sanchez. Former UN Human Rights Chief Navathanam Navi Pillay has won the Nobel Peace Prize. Chairperson of the Norwegian Nobel Committee, Jorgen Vatne-Fridnes, made the announcement in Norway, Oslo on Friday. The South Africa-born Pillay was recognized for her efforts to promote peace and international law.
17: This year's laureate has been instrumental in ensuring that war crimes, crimes against humanity, and genocide are prosecuted.
16: The 85-year-old is a judge on the International Court of Justice.
17: Unfortunately, we have not been able to reach Navi Pillay, as far as I know. So my message to her would be, if you see a Norwegian number calling, please pick up. I would love to talk to you very soon.
16: This year marks the 125th anniversary of the Peace Prize. Vice President J.D. Vance says the Trump administration is suspending Microsoft from a program to apply for green cards for H-1B workers.
7: Unfortunately, the program has become rife with fraud over the last several years, probably the last several decades.
16: Vance says Microsoft replaced laid-off American workers with foreign workers through the program. The administration also lashed out at universities that bring international students to the U.S. on exchange programs. These programs have often been targeted by some Trump supporters who argue they undercut U.S. students and workers. Supporters say they allow the U.S. to attract the best talent from around the world and fill important hiring gaps. Hurricane Isaias is threatening to bring a storm surge with devastating floods to the U.S. Gulf Coast. It's expected to make landfall later today. World shares are mostly higher and crude prices fell after an unsettled day on Wall Street. More stories at apnews.com. This is AP News.
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19: Coming up on C-SPAN's Washington Journal, we'll talk with KFF Health News Public Health Editor-at-Large, Dr. Celine Gounder, on U.S. and world concerns over a reported case of plague out of Russia. Then John Opdyke, president of the voter advocacy nonprofit Open Primaries, explains the role of independent voters in this year's midterm elections. Washington Journal starts now.
20: Stunning announcement from the Pentagon Thursday that the first military execution in more than 65 years will be live streamed. According to the Associated Press, this would allow the world to watch the convicted Fort Hood shooter face the firing squad in December. This morning here, we're going to get your reaction to the Defense Secretary's announcement on this. If you're a Republican, dial in at 202-748-8001. 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You can also post on Instagram and X with the handle at C-SPAN WJ. Morning, everyone. In an interview released yesterday, here's Defense Secretary Pete Hegseth speaking to Real America's Voice on the public execution.
21: Major Sun, huge news that came out. One of these people, Joe Kozhanaev, is another federal one who's got the death penalty that we were sort of waiting on, but he's not military. But Major Hassan, this news that came down regarding firing squad, can you tell us about how that came about and what led to that decision process?
22: No-brainer. Execution by firing squad. Army major betrays his country, radical Islamist, kills a bunch of Americans at Fort Hood. Of course we're going to do it at Fort Hood. We're going to do it on a Thursday. We're going to do it at 1 o'clock, which is when he did it. And it's going to be soldiers with rifles executing the firing squad. It hadn't been since World War II since we've done that. Well, I kind of like the mentality we had in World War II, which was win. Which was understand when the enemy attacks you, you need to stand your ground. So it was radical Islamist terror attack. Remember what Obama called it? Workplace violence? I mean, that's what we're up against. That's the worldview we're up against, is workplace violence.
21: CVE.
22: We know what it is. It was a radical Islamist attack in uniform inside the ranks. And so he's going to get a firing squad of soldiers, as it should be. And we'll make sure that people are able to watch it, that it's public, because people need to understand that there's serious consequences for these types of things.
21: Has Major Hassan made any final requests, reached out to the president, anything like that, to your knowledge?
22: Don't care. We'll see him on December 3rd.
20: Defense Secretary on Wednesday talking to Real America yesterday, saying that for the first time in 65 years, over 65 years, there will be a public execution of this convicted Fort Hood shooter. We want to get your reaction to this morning. Look how Democratic Senator Chris Murphy reacted when he was on CNN last night.
1: Senator, the execution by firing squad, just on its face, would be the first of its kind carried out by the United States Army since World War II. Obviously, live streaming it for anybody to be able to watch it for themselves is unprecedented. Your reaction?
4: I actually hadn't seen that video. That's the first time that I'm learning he's going to televise it. I mean, that's disgusting. What is he mimicking, ISIS executions? I mean, I understand that in this country we have the death penalty. But public executions is medieval. It's frankly one of the things that we abhor about terrorist groups. And the fact that the United States is doing it, I just learned this. That is just absolutely extraordinary, galling, no matter whether you support or oppose the death penalty.
20: Senator Chris Murphy on CNN with his reaction to this announcement by the Pentagon. Now, Nidal Malik Hassan was convicted of killing 13 people and wounding 32 others in a 2009 shooting at Fort Hood, Texas. Execution of him would be the first by the military justice system since 1961, and he would be the first soldier put to death by firing squad since World War II. Public execution would be the first since two hangings in the 1930s in Kentucky and Missouri. According to the Associated Press, no record of any execution being live-streamed. The closest came in 2001, when Oklahoma City bomber Timothy McVeigh was executed at a federal prison in Indiana, and victims were allowed to view it through a closed-circuit television. This morning, your reaction to this announcement by the Pentagon. Karen in Ann Arbor, Michigan, a Republican, will hear from you.
5: Good morning. This is really important that this does happen. Islamic jihadist radicals are a cancer to our civilized society. This must happen. We must make an example out of him. Just look around. The radical leftists have been promoting assassination attempts against our actual president. They promote it and celebrate people like Luigi Mangione, who publicly assassinated healthcare executives. This must end. We've got pilots that are trying to murder innocents. It's unprecedented. This must happen.
20: Karen,
5: the victims should be allowed to have some sort of closure. So this is an important step.
20: And Karen, do you believe in the death penalty?
5: Yes, I absolutely do.
20: Okay.
5: Especially for jihadists who want to murder Americans, especially our servicemen.
20: Okay. Karen, how do you respond to Senator Murphy there, who said this makes us no better than ICE and how they publicly execute people? ISIS, excuse me. Karen, are you there?
5: Demon.
20: Sorry.
5: Executing a demon.
20: Okay. Karen there in Ann Arbor. Dwight, Fairfax, Virginia, Democratic caller. Hi, Dwight.
23: Good morning, Greta. These people are sick. This is a sick, sick administration. To think of streaming live a firing squad, Hegseth, I just don't get it. And these are people that will call in and say that they believe in God, they believe they're Christians, and yet they want to kill people. I believe in the sanctity of life, but yet they want to kill people. Anyone that believes in the death penalty is sick, but anyone that would watch this live-streamed whatever you call it. It's just sick. This is a very, very sick administration. That's all I have to say. Thanks.
20: Paul, you're in Angleton, Texas, an independent. What is your reaction, Paul?
6: I'm horrified. I'm an old man now. I served my time in the Army. I'm a Christian. I can't believe that this is being done, because it's not being done as a deterrent. It's being done basically as publicity or promotion. The man did kill people. I'm not totally opposed to the death penalty for things like this, but I am totally opposed and shocked as an American that we would publicly live stream the death of a human being. You know, I'm sort of glad I'm an old man, because the world is getting nastier all the time. I want to believe that my neighbor, who's a MAGA guy, will take care of my wife, and he will mow the yard, even though we differ on so much. We talk and share things together, and yet we're being pulled apart, and we're not being very kind to each other, and that's not the place I want to be. Thank you so much.
20: All right. Paul there in Angleton, Texas. Front page of the Washington Post on this story, the killer to be shot on live stream, this firing squad for the Fort Hood shooter. December 3rd is the execution. It would be the military's first since 1961. While a few countries still conduct public executions, government-sanctioned executions in the United States have long been hidden from public view. Hassan's scheduled death by firing squad is expected to be the first time the U.S. military will broadcast an execution live on the Internet. Jim, in Inglewood, Ohio, Republican. Jim, we'll hear from you.
8: Thank you, and good morning. I understand the gravity of the situation, and it's time to make certain that there is cause and effect. If this deters the next terrorist, the next murderer, the next person that wants to gain fame from shooting an insurance executive or shooting up a school in Minneapolis or the mall, so be it. Cause and effect. Justice. It has to be served, and maybe people need to see it to understand the gravity of it.
20: Jim, let me have you react to Senator Tom Tillis. He's a Republican of North Carolina. He's retiring this year from the Senate. Hassan should face the death penalty, he writes, but making his execution public and streaming it beyond disgusting, he said. Public executions are what oppressive dictatorships like Iran and Afghanistan do. It should not be happening in America. React to the senator.
8: I understand the sentiments, and I understand the emotion behind it all. It is a horrific aspect of justice, but in the same breath, how many times does this have to take place? Did he care anything about the 13 people he shot and killed, and the many others that he wounded and harmed? You know, the large American soldier that was shot in the head, that was wounded, that is going to participate in watching this. He spoke, and I think what he said far outweighs what any senator out of any other state can possibly mimic.
20: And what did he say, Jim?
8: He said that he was going to stand there and watch the end of this man to level a sense of redemption for all of those lives affected by this mass shooter. It's heinous what goes on in this country with protecting criminals and people that are, they have no goodness in their heart.
20: Jim, you know, there. Jim there in Ohio, Republican caller. Ralph, Kalamazoo, Michigan, Democratic caller. We'll hear from you.
3: Well, to me, I'm not quite sure who made this decision to televise the execution. I don't know if it was Hegseth's decision. I don't know if they've mentioned it. Hegseth's decision or Trump's okaying or maybe initiating this idea. To me, this is representative of Trump and the Trump administration. Trump is an angry, he's an angry, violent, dangerous person. He's always angry. He's always seeking retribution. He's very violent, and I think of this as sort of a bizarre a kind of public entertainment. I mean, if Americans want a violent nation, a very mean and angry, violent nation, that's what they're going to get, and it'll be on television. I don't know who made this decision.
20: Let me read a little bit. So, the president approved a recommendation from the defense secretary to execute the former Major Hassan, the convicted shooter at Fort Hood, by firing squad at Fort Hood on Texas. So the president approved this recommendation.
3: Okay, well, it's consistent with everything. Trump is a violent, dangerous president and a violent, dangerous administration. And I don't know if people want children to see this. I mean, someone was asking, do we want our children to see executions on television? It is unspeakably, I don't know, it's primitive. It's medieval. But Trump is an angry, angry guy, an angry, dangerous guy. And we have an angry, dangerous administration. It's sickening.
20: Okay. Ralph, yeah. We'll go on to Stephen, who is in Los Angeles, independent. Go ahead with your reaction here to the Pentagon's
9: announcement. Hi, good morning. I think that Pete Hegseth is not well. He clearly has an infatuation with violence and death, and I think that it's just very bizarre that he would say something like that and, like, you know, almost like he's giddy in saying it. He seemed to be almost happy and excited to be talking about how he's going to live stream this guy's execution. It just really was unsettling to watch, and this is coming from the same guy who, you know, was bombing drug boats that allegedly, you know, like, were drug boats, you know, when the people that were on them probably weren't even related to the drug. I mean, he's just completely ridiculous.
20: Stephen in Los Angeles, we'll leave it there. More reaction from Democrats. Here is incumbent Democrat John Ossoff, who's running for re-election in Georgia, appearing on MS Now last night. Here's what he had to say.
10: I mentioned this earlier, but I just cannot get over this because it also feels made up. Today, the Trump-Hegseth Pentagon announced that it is going to live stream a firing squad execution of the 2009 Fort Hood shooter in December. And we don't know how or where this public execution will be live streamed. But what is your reaction to this administration putting on a public execution for the first time in 90 years?
11: I think Pete Hegseth is frankly, Jen, a deeply unwell person who seems to relish this kind of brutality, all the while he's running a department that is falling into chaos. The guy cannot run the United States military competently and is spending his time with this kind of obscene medieval spectacle. This administration is way off the rails. The folks who are in positions of power in this administration, and of course we know all these things, but their values are in disarray. They're totally disconnected from the daily experience of the American people, and their foreign policy is endangering the United States, squandering our international power, and destroying our image in the world. And it's just another demonstration of how vital it is, Jen, that we win these midterm elections.
20: Senator John Ossoff in an interview on MS Now reacting to the Pentagon's announcement about this public execution for the convicted Fort Hood shooter. Dennis in Hudson, Indiana, a Republican. Let's hear from you.
24: Yes, good morning. Thank you. Yes, this execution should be public. Every execution should be public. That's the only way we get the deterrence factor. And as a matter of fact, every public school student before they graduate high school should have to watch a public execution so they see what the consequences are for your actions.
20: How would a child's brain understand that?
24: Well, if you're in high school, you're old enough to comprehend. This person murdered somebody. Now they are paying with their life. Consequences. It's what's wrong with this country. We need to teach people that there are consequences for their actions.
20: Dennis there in Indiana. Senator Patty Murray says we can seek justice in this country without glorifying violence and turning an execution into a grotesque public spectacle. What this criminal did was abhorrent and must be punished, she wrote. But we as a country cannot condone live streaming a man's death for entertainment. We are long past the days of public hangings in the town square. Kids watch what our leaders do and say, and is this the kind of bloodshed, really, we want them

0: Obviously, Republicans control the majority in the House and the Senate. We'll see what happens in November. If Democrats should win the majority in the House and or the Senate, is this the first order of business, in your opinion?
1: I would certainly think so. I mean, I this has started my day. I am sick to my stomach. I'm going to be late for work, and this is just a repetitive day after day after day. Nothing changes, nothing, no reaction, and nothing but support from these people that call in. I mean, it's a sick time, and I hope to live through it.
0: Okay. Tony, Cortland, Ohio, an independent.
2: Good morning, Greta. Good morning, C-SPAN listeners. I am beyond words with this new level of insanity. We have reached the level of soul, of losing our soul. We have lost our soul in this country. And this administration shows us everything they will be doing in our future. This is fascism, folks. Thank you for your time. And I agree with the callers who are just sickened beyond sick. Thank you so much. Have a great day.
0: All right, Tony. Jeannie in Florida, Republican.
3: Hi. I think this whole topic is, like the other guy that was sick to his stomach. I'm sick to my stomach, but for a different reason. No one that I've listened to since I've been on the phone or the beginning of the show, I think one person mentioned those people that he murdered, that he executed. They're all talking about the political end of it. It's not about the politics. It's not about what you think of Pete Hegseth or Donald Trump. It's about those 17 or more people that he killed. He in a uniform, walked in the place. They were getting eye exams, and he shot all of them. That's what we should be talking about, those 17 victims,
0: Jeannie,
3: and their families, how they...
0: Yeah, from the Associated Press, Nidal Hassan was convicted of killing 13 people and wounding 32 others in the 2009 shooting at Fort Hood, Texas. That's from the Associated Press this morning. The execution would be the first by the military justice system since 1961, and it would be the first soldier put to death by firing squad since World War II. Public executions would be the first since two hangings in the 1930s in Kentucky and Missouri. And there's no record of any execution being live streamed. The closest it came is 2001 when the Oklahoma City bomber, Timothy McVeigh, was executed at a federal prison in Indiana, and victims were allowed to view it through a closed circuit television. Ruth, Indiana, independent. Hi, Ruth.
4: Good morning. Well, I'm from the town that one of these fellows was murdered. So, this man deserves to die, of course. But public execution, I mean, we have a cruel administration, and I don't see, the benefit in showing this to the world. It just shows how lopsided we've become and uncaring that we've become, this administration, anti-moral and so forth and so forth. I'm just not in favor of it at all.
0: And we'll go to Glenda in Dallas, Democratic caller.
5: Good morning.
0: Morning, Glenda.
5: Hi. This is really terrible. I said to my mom last night, I'm frightened because how bad can it get? So to hear about the administration wanting to execute someone live stream, I agree about the innocent people that was killed. That's bad. But also when we've had so many murders are people going and killing people in the schools, in the Walmarts, in the different places, and they don't mention the violence or the school shooting, the gun control. They don't have any concern for any of that, but they can live stream an execution like this without having any concern for any of the other problems that we're having in America on a violent level, and then it seemed like to me, I'm going to say this, and I don't mean to offend anyone. If they're doing just this guy like that, a jihadist, because he's a foreigner, and not thinking the same about Americans that go in, drive miles, cross border lines, and still murder people like they do. Those are execution. I mean, that's crazy. This is crazy for this administration to go to the...
0: All right, Glenda there in Dallas. Glenda, I'm going to move on. Stephanie's waiting in Grover, North

0: Carolina. Hi, Stephanie.
1: Hi, Greta. Good morning.
0: Morning.
1: I think it's okay. I know, you know, we haven't witnessed a public execution in a long time, but I mean, at the same time, when we execute someone normally, like the victim's parents and family, and then the person being executed's family is allowed to watch it and stuff like that. So that's kind of like public too. Also, I noticed that like every single Democratic caller that calls up here, like they're just using it as another platform to bash the Trump administration. And I mean, frankly, I think that that's appalling, and it's sick because, you know, instead of being outraged about the fact that this man went onto a military base here in America and killed our servicemen, no one seems to be upset about that. And that's what's sick about this country. And, you know, if the Democrats think that this is sick, then, you know, look at the plans that they have. I mean, they're sympathizing with all these people. And the fact that that woman just called him a foreign jihadist and saying that we're only executing him because he's a foreigner, that's insane. Like, we have to get some kind of control over stuff. And, you know, if people see what's going to happen to them for doing these types of things, it may deter people. You know, frankly, I'm not just with the death penalty. I think that when people go out and murder somebody, I think that they should be murdered in the same way that they murdered somebody. If the person was beaten to death or, you know, however it was, whatever that person had to suffer through in those last moments of their life, the person being executed should also have to suffer those same things. It reminds me of that woman from Tennessee. Like, you talk about entertainment. They tried to execute the woman. They tried to kill her twice, and it was failed. Then they put her in the hospital on life support, and, like, that's racking up a debt right there. And I'm like, okay, why is she in the hospital on life support when didn't we try to execute her? Didn't we want her to die? So why are we trying to save this woman's life just so she could wake up and then, like, what go through everything else again? I mean, you know, things in this country are out of control, and I know.
0: All right, Stephanie, I'm going to leave it there. Others are waiting. Before we get to more calls, I want to show you a moment from last night. Michigan Democratic candidate Abdul El-Sayed responded after a debate he had with his opponent, Republican Mike Rogers, in Michigan. He responded to Pete Hegseth's announcement. Here's what he had to say.
2: Look, he should be held accountable for what he did. Absolutely. I wonder what the goal is to live stream that. You know, do we want our kids seeing that? I think it's a kind of machismo that we've seen out of this administration. So the question of whether or not should be held accountable for what he did, absolutely. But the idea that you want to live stream somebody's death says a lot about who you are. And, you know, ostensibly, I'd love to hear what Mike Rogers thinks about that. I'd love to hear what Mike Rogers thinks about Pete Hegseth generally and about his failure to prosecute this war at all. And, you know, I don't know what Hegseth does except for, like, fail to work out with other, you know, members of the armed forces. Like, I don't know what his actual job is because he doesn't do it very well. And we're at war right now, and you would think that he'd be more concerned about the fact that we are actively losing this war then he would be concerned about the live streaming of somebody's death.
0: Democratic candidate there, Abdul El-Sayed, running for the open Senate seat in Michigan against Republican Mike Rogers. Joe in Tennessee, an independent. Joe, what's your response?
3: My response is anybody that comes off Fox News shouldn't have no job. Fox News got a lot of racist people. And Pete is a racist. How can you get rid of all the black generals? Everybody of color here got to their rank. If you're going to have public execution, why don't you go down to Mississippi and find out why this boy didn't have
0: All right, Joe, I will leave it there. We're going to take more of your calls coming up on this announcement by the Pentagon, the Defense Secretary. We're also going to talk about your top news story of the day. So join us at 202-748-8001 if you're Republican, 202-748-8000 if you're a Democrat, and independents, 202-748-8002. We'll be right back.

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14: We are back here this morning for the next half an hour, your top news story of the day. 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And Independents, 202-748-8002. 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Just include your first name, city, and state. We're going to get to your top news story of the day in a minute, but first joining us is Kate Lisa, who's a state politics reporter for City and State New York. And Kate Lisa, you're going to get in your state a visit from President Trump. Why is that?
15: Good morning. That's right. So today, President Donald Trump is coming to do a midterm rally upstate in central New York in Syracuse. That's in Onondaga County. It's kind of smack dab in the middle of the state. And he's coming to specifically stump for gubernatorial candidate Republican Bruce Blakeman. Now, Bruce Blakeman is a county executive from Long Island. He is the opponent to Governor Kathy Hochul, and he really needs to, you know, to win a statewide race to have a chance. He's got to boost his numbers in other parts of the state, and you know, that's what the president's coming to do. He's also hoping that that central location will draw a lot of congressional candidates, Republican congressional candidates from across upstate to congregate there. I think a few of them are supposed to speak from even outside of that area. So it's just supposed to energize voters, energize Republican voters in what is considered solidly blue New York.
14: Okay, so in that area, though, is that where Republican voters are located?
15: So, actually, in the city of Syracuse, no. That is a, talk about solidly blue, that is becoming more solidly progressive, at least the city of Syracuse itself. This is the first time President Trump's coming back to Syracuse in 10 years, actually. The last time he was there was during his 2016 presidential primary. So, and Syracuse just elected, or is poised to elect its first Democratic Socialist member to the state legislature. So, next month. The reason though, Bruce Blakeman's running mate is Madison County Sheriff Todd Hood. That's right next door. You know, Madison County is direct east of Syracuse. So there's also red pockets around. There's more rural areas, places where people look more favorably at President Trump and will be excited to come out for this. So, you know, and that being his running mate's backyard, that local tie resonates deeply with upstate New Yorkers. So I think all of those reasons, the central location of the state, are the reasons why they picked Syracuse today.
14: All right. And Blakeman is running against the incumbent, as you said, Governor Kathy Hochul. Where does that race stand?
15: So as of right now, we've seen a lot of different polling out in this race. A few others, independent polls, came out this week showing that Governor Hochul does have a more comfortable double-digit lead over Blakeman that seemed to have kind of gotten more competitive over the summer. A few polls showed that she was within single digits of her opponent, which was surprising. I mean, but the governor also traditionally, she does struggle with her polling numbers with independents and upstate popularity kind of sags. So, you know, this, I think that Bruce Blakeman and Republicans see an opportunity if they have this rally here in Syracuse today that they can energize their base for that reason. They have grounds to gain. They really need him to overperform in every area of the state that they can. And I think, you know, that this, that they, polls also show that Bruce Blakeman does tend to be more favorable with independent voters. So that margin they have to make up, they don't have a lot of voters really, you know, who probably are undecided, but, I think in that area, they have a chance to make a difference is what they're thinking.
14: You said the president is hoping to draw Republicans from across the state to come and join him at this rally. Here's a headline from Bloomberg Government. Lawler, Mike Lawler from New York, is expected to skip this rally, highlighting the GOP's midterm dilemma.
15: Yeah, exactly. So it is interesting because Mike Lawler is running in one of the and trying to defend his seat in the 17th congressional district, which is one of the most competitive in the country. It certainly is the most competitive, one of the most competitive in New York State. And he's got a pretty formidable foe this time around with Democrat Kate Conley. She's a decorated veteran. She's really giving him a run for his money. You know, every poll is in a dead heat, essentially, within the margin of error, a toss-up. So Mike Lawler had a rally with President Trump back in May in his district. That was right before the primary, before he even knew who his opponent was. But these days he knows if he's going to keep his seat in that swingy 17th district, which is extremely politically fickle. It went for President Joe Biden in 2020 by almost, I think, 10 points and then less than one percentage point for Kamala Harris in 2024. So it really, it does go with the tide. It changes. And Mike Lawler knows he cannot look completely unified with President Donald Trump. He has to put some distance between himself and the president if he's going to win his seat, maintain his seat, and maintain his argument that he knows how to stand up to the president and work with him as opposed to being his ally or his puppet, as his opponent likes to classify him as so often.
14: Kate Lisa is the state politics reporter with City and State New York. Thank you.
15: Thank you.
14: We are in top news story of the day. You can talk about campaign 2026 and also this announcement from the Pentagon about a public execution that will be viewed publicly, live streamed by the Pentagon yesterday, making this announcement for that convicted Fort Hood shooter. All that is on the table this morning. Ron in Dunlap, Tennessee, Republican. Ron, go ahead.
2: Hey, Greta, thanks for taking my call. Yeah, it's so outrageous, huh? Everything's so outrageous. I got to take my wife to get an abortion, but I can't watch this thing on the TV, you know? And, you know, you Democrats are crazy. You know, everything you put out there is emotional and political. You have no common sense, and these people are just nuts. People are fleeing these blue states because you're overtaxed, overregulated, over-controlling. You know, it's, you know, you called me a liar one day because I told you there was voter fraud in California. And there's voter fraud in California. Don't call me a liar, Greta.
14: I don't recall calling anyone a liar. I may have asked you where you found those numbers. Ron there in Dunlap, Tennessee, Republican. Judy, Baltimore. Democratic caller.
16: Yeah, in January the 6th, and tell people what was coming. Because you think they was hollering, hang Mike Pence at a fair of a moment, and they made that thing up to hang him. How in the world did they bring that thing there? This was already set up for what's coming. I want to know what's going to be the age limit. Are they going to hang? Are they going to shoot white children who kill somebody in public? Are they going to be making money off of this? This is going to be another sport for the white race. Y'all are some of the most hateful human beings I have ever seen in my life. Y'all love murder, torture, and all this kind of foolishness.
14: Judy,
16: all
14: white people? You are saying that about all white people?
16: Okay, I'm going to say 99.9% of the white race. Who is hanging black people? Do y'all think they're not going to start hanging people in public? If they go, if they're going to shoot them in public and put it on the internet, they're going to be betting on it. You think they're not going to hang black people? They might hang a white woman first to get to the black one, but they are going to start hanging black people in public.
14: Judy,
16: January the 6th, if you want to kill your own vice president and hang him, what did that tell you?
14: Judy's there in Baltimore, Democratic caller. On campaign 2026, House Democratic leader Hakeem Jeffries of New York was talking to reporters yesterday about control of the House on November 3rd. Here's what he had to say.
17: We're all in to make sure that both Tom Suozzi and Laura Gillen are reelected to Congress. They've both done a tremendous job representing the people of Nassau County, Long Island, as well as New York State, you know, and fighting to address the issues that matter, which include aggressively confronting the high cost of living, driving down taxes, and making sure that people can afford to live a comfortable life. The Republicans are desperately spending money in places all across the country, including in Long Island, in a fruitless effort to try to defeat Democratic incumbents, while at the same time leaving Republican-held seats increasingly vulnerable, including in the North Country of New York State. The mismanagement that we're seeing unfold on the other side of the aisle, particularly as it relates to MAGA Inc., perhaps should no longer surprise us, given the fact that Donald Trump's top political operatives seem more concerned with enriching themselves based on recent revelations and campaigning in Eastern Europe as opposed to actually doing what they were at least hired to do, which is to try to hold off massive Democratic victories, which are coming on November 3rd.
14: Representative Hakeem Jeffries, a Democrat of New York, the Democratic leader in the House, yesterday talking to reporters about who controls the Congress come November 3rd in the 120th Congress. President Trump will be up in New York today, as we said, at a campaign rally, 7:30 p.m. Eastern Time. Go to cspan.org for our coverage. Let's go to Gordon in Maryland, an independent. Hi, Gordon.
18: Hi. How you doing, Greta?
14: Morning.
18: Good morning. Yeah, I think this public execution is definitely wrong. I mean, I understand, you know, if they want to do it with the victim's family, I mean, that's fine because I do believe in capital punishment. But this, to me, is definitely going too far because these are the same people who call themselves Christians. And according to Proverbs, the 24th chapter and its 17-18 verse, God say, if you take pleasure in your enemy fall, even that displeases him. So they need to read their Bible and, you know, instead of pretending to be something that they're not. I mean, if you're going to be a Christian, then read your Bible and obey it, you know, because that's what they're doing now is definitely not according to scriptures. I mean, you can take the Bible and use it any kind of way you want.
14: All right. But,
18: and I you know, they deserve what they definitely deserve, but not this way.
14: Okay, Gordon. I'm going to hear from John next, who's in Ohio. Republican caller. Hi, John.
19: Hi, Greta. Good morning. Yeah, about this public execution, you know, I hear these people calling in gasping for air about what's going on. You know, they can't even believe it. They can't sleep at night and they're crying. How about the 60 million babies that are being ripped out of their mother's wombs over the years? I don't hear any uproar about that.
14: And, John, you're against abortions. Are you for the death penalty?
19: Yes, absolutely.
14: How do you square those two when some Christians, people of faith, say you can't be against the abortion and then for the death penalty, that no one should play God?
19: Okay, that's not true. Biblically, in the book of Romans, in the chapter 13, I believe it is, it says that our leadership will be given the sword to ward off the enemy. And if the enemy appears, then he uses a sword. And that's exactly what's happening right now. You know, the news media didn't have any problem covering George Floyd's public execution. It flashed on TV every day. And maybe this will shock people into waking up because they've been asleep. You got these Islamic terrorists coming in our country, killing people, and they seem like they don't have any problem with that. You got the black kids in the streets of Chicago being executed every night, especially on the weekend. You know, maybe if they would show that, it would wake people up and there would something would be done about it.
14: All right. John's a Republican there in Ohio. We're in top news story of the day here this morning. More on campaign 2026. It's debate season in the closing weeks here of the midterm election cycle. Here is a portion of the Georgia Senate debate last night where Democratic Senator John Ossoff is trying to hold on to his seat. He's being challenged by Republican candidate Mike Collins. Here they are talking about the war in Iran.
20: So let's honor those service members as public officials and tell them the truth. This war has been a disaster. 18 Americans have been killed. Hundreds have been wounded. The president declared victory on day 4 of this conflict. You want to support the troops? Why don't you explain to Georgians right now, Congressman, how this war has been a success? This is your chance.
21: Congressman, I'll give you 30 seconds if you'd like to defend the war.
22: The president had every right to go in there and make sure that Iran does not get a nuclear weapon. John Ossoff knows this. The IAEA, they had already sounded the bells, the alarms, that Iran was close to getting a nuclear weapon. And the thing is, Iran doesn't only want to decimate and kill Israel. They want us as well. We've been at war with this regime for 47 years. They've been killing American service members for 47 years. And they were this close to getting a nuclear weapon. And they would have used it.
14: Representative Mike Collins, who's running for Senate there in the state of Georgia, he's challenging John Ossoff for that seat. In another competitive race in Michigan, following the debate last night between Abdul El-Sayed, the Democratic candidate, and Mike Rogers, who's the Republican, Mr. Rogers answered questions about breaking with President Trump in a recent ad on tariffs.
1: Question for you. There was two wars that were talked about quite a bit on the stage tonight. We're talking about the war, of course, the trade war in Canada, also the war in Iran. Both of those issues, you seem to have changed your stance, at least kind of eased on those in the last few days. Why so late in the game?
3: Now, this was about time. This wasn't about a change of position. We were originally told that Canadian tariff thing was going to be settled and settled quickly. It didn't happen. My argument is, and I made this to the administration, time to wrap this up. We have higher diesel prices right now, higher gas prices right now. This is the time we need to wrap that up.
14: Mike Rogers, who's running again for the Senate, he ran in 2024, narrowly losing that contest. He's running again in this midterm. In a recent poll by CNN, they found that race in Michigan, along with the main Senate race, are neck and neck, according to the CNN poll. We have multimedia journalists on the ground in both of those states, as well as all the other competitive Senate races across the country. Following these candidates, look for our entire coverage on C-SPAN.org. From last night's debate in Maine between Senate candidate Troy Jackson, the Democrat, and the incumbent Republican, Susan Collins. Here's that portion.
4: Look what's happening because of the Iran war. She voted against it 9 times before she voted for it 5 times. When she had a chance to stop it before we got into this crisis, she could have stopped it. I mean, she's the chair of appropriations. I mean, money has to come through there for these wars. She still could do something. She could use her leverage to stop this war, but instead they're making money. I mean, Senator Collins and her husband making money more off of this war, and so is a whole bunch of other people, and that's why this doesn't stop, because They got us in another forever war that we're never going to get out of, and people in the state are feeling the effects of it.
23: Now, that is a big claim, so Senator Collins.
24: Wait, that is absolutely outrageous, and you owe me an apology.
4: No, you owe me an apology.
24: That is absolutely outrageous to say that my husband and I are making money off the war in Iran is absolutely outrageous. And plus, I would point out that Troy is confusing energy supply and where it comes from with the energy independence. We do need to be energy independent, but that's not going to happen overnight. We need permitting reform. I have long wanted a pipeline for natural gas to come bring us shale oil and shale gas from Pennsylvania to Maine, but we need permitting reform to have that happen.
14: Senator Susan Collins, the Republican, seeking another term in the U.S. Senate. She's being challenged there by Troy Jackson. In case you missed any of these marquee debates from the week, C-SPAN continues with our debate coverage as we do every year. And in case you missed them, we will feature them this Saturday on C-SPAN 2 starting at 8 a.m., a marathon of all the key debates from this past week. Watch our C-SPAN coverage of Campaign 2026 if you go to cspan.org, on the C-SPAN networks, and, of course, our free video mobile app, C-SPAN Now. And on this week's Ceasefire, host Dasha Burns is joined by two veteran pollsters who've advised several presidential and congressional campaigns over the years, Democratic strategist Jeff Guerin and Republican strategist Whit Ayers. They discuss what polling is indicating right now about the upcoming midterm elections and what type of issues are motivating the voters. Watch tonight, 7 p.m. Eastern on C-SPAN. Charlie in Bloomington, Indiana, Democratic caller. Good morning.
5: Hello, can you hear me all right?
14: We can.
5: Thank you so much for pointing out the hypocrisy of the pro-life stance. If this subject was abortion, we'd be hearing person after person, MAGA head, Republican. Every life is precious. God doesn't make mistakes. Oh, except for the people you don't like. So you're saying God did make a mistake. It's the hypocrisy is unbelievable. And also, these jihadists, all they want to do is be martyrs. That's their whole goal. How do we make them a bigger martyr than to publicly execute them? You're giving them exactly what they want. I am for the death penalty, but it takes it to a whole other level to put this out in public for anybody to watch. And it seems to me, and I've thought this for a while, that the Trump administration is purposely doing things to cause the Republicans to lose. It's amazing. And that's all I have. Thank you.
14: All right, Charlie, Bloomington, Indiana, Democratic caller. We're going to leave it there for now. Later on the Washington Journal, we'll talk about the role of independent voters, that what role they're playing in today's politics and in this upcoming midterm. That conversation with John Opdyke, president of the voter advocacy group Open Primaries. But first, after the break, we'll be joined by infectious disease special Dr. Celine Gounder to discuss the various public health issues in the news, including the death of that Russian worker, lab worker, who from a suspected case of the plague. We'll be right back.
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14: Joining us this morning is Dr. Celine Gounder. She's the public health editor at large for KFF Health News. Thank you very much for your time. I want to start with the U.S. and world concern over a possible Russia pneumonic plague. Can you give us the background here on what happened with this lab worker?
9: This is a 28-year-old woman who was working at the institute who reportedly presented to a COVID hospital with what they thought were symptoms of an acute viral respiratory infection. She had to be put on a ventilator soon after that and subsequently died. There have been numerous reports in Russian media and on social media of what happened that led up to that. None of this has been confirmed. And there's been a lot of rumors around this and conspiracy theories around this as well. So it's hard to sort out fact from fiction here, particularly given that the Russians haven't been very transparent. But the things that have been reported are that she had been working with what's called Yersinia pestis bacteria in the lab. We do know, this part is confirmed, that she had been doing that kind of research in the past. That is the bacteria that causes the plague. And it's been reported that there was a broken test tube Now, when you're working with these kinds of infectious pathogens in the lab, you're doing so wearing gowns, gloves, masks, goggles, and you're doing it in what we call a cabinet, a biosafety cabinet. So think you're sitting at a counter, and then there's like a cabinet with a glass shield that comes down in front of you, and your hands are out in front inside that cabinet doing the experiment. And the idea is that sucking air up away from you to reduce your risk. So even if there had been a test tube breakage in a lab like that, the risk of infection is actually exceedingly low, in particular with Yersinia pestis, the bacteria that causes plague. There have also been reports of potentially a second case, whether that's in another employee or in just a contact of this woman. We've heard reports of both. There is no evidence to support that right now. It's just what we're hearing on social media, essentially on Telegram was where the initial report came from. The Russians have really not been very transparent about the testing of contacts, the testing of the woman who died. So we don't know what they tested for. We don't know what the results were. All we know is what they've told us, which is that they did not, no one tested positive for the plague.
14: Dr. Celine Gunder, did the Russians confirm the protocols that you outlined, how you work with this type of chemical or bacteria, as you said? Were they following those protocols?
9: We don't know. And, you know, many of the questions we have, including were they following the appropriate protocols, we won't be able to confirm unless there's an independent group that can go in and investigate. And as people will remember, with China and COVID, it took quite a long time, months, I think even a year after that, before WHO scientists were allowed to go in and assess the situation. And it's really time is a matter of the essence here. You want to be able to do that as soon as possible. But they have not invited a WHO team to come in and assist with the situation. The U.S. here is also on its back foot because we withdrew from WHO, and normally that would be the way that we could participate in such an investigation as part of a WHO team.
14: What is the plague, and why did you say that this bacteria can lead to it? How come?
9: Yeah, so I think there's some real confusion in the media, and frankly in parts of the government, about what is the difference between the plague and a plague. So a plague is much broader, and in fact, in the name of this institute, Anti-Plague Institute, it has the broader meaning, which is any deadly infectious disease, could be anthrax, could be tularemia, could be cholera, hantavirus, people might remember from earlier this year, not just the plague. The plague is a bacterial infection caused by Yersinia pestis. It's what people will remember as being the Black Death, which dates back to the 1300s. Now, we live in a very different time today than in the Middle Ages. We have the miracle of modern medicine and antibiotics. They did not have antibiotics back then, and their living conditions were very different. At that time, most of what you saw was what was called the bubonic plague. It's a form of plague that's transmitted by fleas on rats. And you had people who were not bathing regularly, who were in close contact with rats, who had fleas themselves, and that's how they were getting bubonic plague. Today, people live in much healthier, cleaner living conditions, so that is not the case anymore. And even if you are exposed to plague, we do have plague out in the far west in the United States among the wildlife population. We have about 5 to 10 cases a year. If you have an exposure, if you're treated promptly with antibiotics, this is very treatable.
14: What is this spreading, and what is it treatable?
9: So it is treatable. We have no evidence of spread, and I think this is a real problem with some of the conversations about COVID. I am of the belief that that was a natural event, transmission from wildlife into humans, which is how every major epidemic or pandemic has originated, whether that's HIV or an influenza pandemic, you name it. And the problem with that conversation around the origins of COVID is that now people have this idea pandemic equals lab leak, which is actually historically not the case. And we do not have strong evidence that that was the case with COVID either. And so the possibility that there was a lab accident here has people jumping to conclusions that this is going to be the next pandemic. That is not correct. And in fact, Mother Nature is much, much better at creating a pandemic than we are, at least for now.
8: WCSPFM Washington.
9: The addition of AI to the mix may change that calculus, but we're not quite there yet. But at least for now, when you have a lab incident like this, they tend to still be very small and contained. The Russians, for example, had an accident with anthrax back in the 1970s. And yes, there were some 20 or so people that died from that. But that was not something that spread more broadly and that would threaten people here in the United States, for example.
14: Dr. Celine Gounder is our guest here. She'll take your comments and your questions about experiencing growth of measles outbreak, early flu season, as well as this story about this Russian lab worker. Republicans, join us at 202-748-8001. Democrats, 202-748-8000. And independents, 202-748-8003. Dr. Gounder, do you find it problematic that Russia's operating this anti-plague institute?
9: Well, anti-plague, we actually have something just like this called Fort Collins, where we do very similar kinds of research. Why do we do research on plague? Well, we have, in the United States, we have plague among the wildlife population out west. In Russia, they have natural plague in wildlife. You want to know what is circulating, what bacteria strains of plague are circulating specifically so that you can monitor what antibiotics continue to work, whether you can develop better vaccines. This Anti-Plague Institute, for example, developed a vaccine for tularemia, which is another deadly infectious disease that we worry about in these kinds of situations. So, the fact that there's an Anti-Plague Institute, we're doing the same thing. The real question is whether they are developing offensive bioweapons, trying to weaponize these kinds of naturally occurring infectious diseases. The Russians have had a program for decades. We, in fact, also had a program at Fort Detrick up until the 1960s, but then disbanded our program. We focused just on the defensive side of things, not the offensive weaponization side. But the Russians, we believe, continue to have this program as of 2025. The State Department was reporting that the Russians still had such a program.
14: We're talking this morning with Dr. Celine Gounder about several health fronts, measles, early flu season, as well as this story about the Russian lab worker. Dr. Celine Gounder, what has the World Health Organization said about this lab worker?
9: So the World Health Organization is only able to share what has been shared with them, which is essentially what I have told you here. We also know that contacts, so people she was in contact with, have also been tested, and they've completed their quarantine. Presumably, if they think that she had exposure to plague, they would have given everybody antibiotics, usually a 7-day course of something like doxycycline or levofloxacin. These are very common antibiotics. And there has not been a subsequent confirmed case beyond the lab worker who died. But WHO is trying to get additional information under what are called the international health regulations from Russia, but that is what we know right now.
14: Here's President Trump when he was asked about the Russian plague story during comments to reporters on Wednesday.
10: Is the plague in Russia a bioweapon?
11: Well, we don't think so. We're going to find out soon enough, but we don't think so. And if you listen to them, it's under control. You know, people have said that before about other things. So we hope it is very sophisticated, very smart, and they're saying it's very much under control. So we hope not, Peter.
10: We've heard this before a couple years ago during your first term. Are you getting the same
11: many
10: vibe?
11: Many times before and many different things.
10: Are you getting the same vibe right now from Russia that you got from China at the start of COVID?
11: Well, China didn't say much, and Russia's not saying much either, but they do say they have it very much under control.
14: Dr. Celine Gounder, what do you make of the comparison there?
9: I think this is a real problem in terms of transparency and trust in either of the governments, which I think is also why a lot of people are having pandemic PTSD of, gosh, this is a foreign government we cannot trust. It's a foreign government that we think has a bioweapons program. And so I understand people jumping to conclusions that, oh, this is going to be the next COVID, the next pandemic. But really, from a biological perspective, from what we know so far, this is much more consistent with a smaller scale incident, probably limited to people working at the lab or in the surrounding area at most. We have yet to see evidence of a second case. In China, remember, we had evidence, for example, satellite imagery and so on, of much more significant impact, whether it was at hospitals, people's movements being restricted. We haven't seen the city being shut down in that way. These are not the same situation.
14: The NBC reporting about the president and his response to this, they said the U.S. is monitoring the suspected Russian plague case as Trump plans a call with the Russian president. Trump said the U.S. is willing to help Russia, where the death of the staffer at an anti-plague lab has sparked global public health concerns. We'll go to Mary, who's first in North Carolina, Republican. Good morning, Mary. You're talking to Dr. Gounder. Go ahead.
0: Good morning. I just want to say, out of precaution, so that we don't have to go through what we went through with COVID, why don't they just stop any travel to or from Russia until they get this figured out? Because it's this person and that person, this doctor, that doctor, all of these people who are professionals, and then it ends up just like Dr. Fauci where, oops, you know, we messed up. I am just now, I'm 77 years old. I'm just now getting over my third bout of COVID. So much for those immunizations that didn't work and the masks that didn't work. And, you know, why go through this again? Why not just nip it in the bud and don't allow any travel to or from Russia until they figure it out?
14: All right, Mary, heard your point. Dr. Gounder.
9: Yeah, so she mentioned a couple things, travel restrictions, masks, and vaccinations. So let's break those down. Travel restrictions were actually implemented early on during COVID. They did not work. Travel restrictions, we have an Ebola outbreak in Africa right now, centered in the DRC. Even despite travel restrictions there, people still find a way around it. And in fact, we just saw a case of Ebola diagnosed in Kenya as a result of that. Travel restrictions don't work very well. With respect to masks, I was working at Bellevue Hospital in New York City. People will remember that was the epicenter of COVID here in the United States. I was working there the entire first year, 2020, on the hospital wards, saw numerous COVID patients. In fact, the hospital basically turned into a COVID hospital. I wore N95 masks, and I never got COVID in 2020. So it's very much about the quality of the mask and your consistency of wearing it. Number three, vaccinations. We don't know this caller's vaccination history. The way the COVID vaccine works, it does not prevent all infections. It reduces the severity of infection and prevents hospitalization and death. And to me, that's a win. You know, the fact that you may not end up in the hospital, I don't think this this caller reported having been in the hospital. So to me, that's a big win, especially when you're talking about a brand new infectious disease that our immune systems have no experience with, that you can take it from something that will land you in the hospital and kill you to something that just makes you feel bad. That's a huge win.
14: Kevin in Washington, D.C., on our line for Democrats. Welcome to the conversation.
2: Thank you. Thanks to your guests for your service at Bellevue. But I wish you would have a balanced reporter like Alina Chan, who knows something about lab origin, or somebody like Gary Ruskin from U.S. Right to Know. There was a FOIA document that showed that somebody told him that he should deny that COVID came from his lab, and he said that it was dangerous, but to deny it, because they might shift the blame to him if he denied it. And they redacted the name of the person that told him to deny that COVID came from his lab. So this is very fishy. And the full documents are on usrighttoknow.org. I wish you would have somebody who knows something about lab origin on.
14: All right, Kevin, Dr. Celine Gounder, are you familiar with this story?
9: Yes, of course I am. I think this is precisely what I was saying at the beginning of the hour, which is that now when people hear of a lab incident, they assume pandemic. If they hear pandemic, they assume lab incident. And those are completely different things. We have never seen a pandemic caused by a laboratory accident to date. And the evidence that we've had on the other side, so to speak, as the caller would call it, has been largely what we call more intelligence, military intelligence kind of information, not biological data. As a physician, I look at biological data. So is there evidence of in laboratory manuals, testing, clinical data to support this theory? We have not seen that. But I think this conflation of the two is precisely the problem in this moment. Here, I think we do have concerns about a laboratory accident. We have concerns about a bioweapon and attempts to weaponize pathogens. I'm not concerned about a pandemic. And so I think we need to start to separate the two and think about, in this particular instance, how do we appropriately investigate? And that would mean that a WHO team goes in to the institute and reviews the data, the testing data from the woman who died, as well as all the contacts, and also look at how their procedures, their equipment, their protective equipment. And ideally, the United States would be part of that team.
14: The USA Today reports, Dr. Celine Gounder, that the governor there has declared the measles outbreak an emergency. From their reporting, Kathy Hochul, the Democratic governor, issued a statewide disaster emergency over the spread of measles cases. The state has reported 108 measles infections this year through October 3rd, including 92 since July. Was this the right call?
9: This is the infectious disease Americans should be worried about, and it's a homegrown threat, which makes it easier in some ways to dismiss. What people don't understand about measles is that the virus infects your immune cells, actually just like HIV. It infects your immune cells. And the difference is HIV is a lifelong chronic infection. Measles is an acute infection, so the damage to the immune system is not lifelong. But it can last 2 to 3 years. And when you have these kinds of this kind of damage from a viral illness, it leaves you susceptible to other infections afterwards, which is what we call opportunistic infections in the case of HIV. You have something very similar with measles, where you have bacterial infections, bacterial pneumonias, diarrheal illness, sepsis that become much more common in the 2 to 3 years following a measles case, measles infection. And so in a sense, you're resetting your immune system back to an infancy state to before your immune system had built up immunity to various infections and had learned from vaccinations.
14: According to the CDC here in the United States, there are over 3,800 cases nationwide of measles. You said this is man-made. What did you mean?
9: It's homegrown. And by that, I mean it's very much because of decisions we have made as a population. We have seen a drop in childhood vaccination rates. And with measles, you need at least 95% vaccination coverage to prevent an outbreak because it is so tremendously infectious. Now, another reminder, not all infectious diseases are the same. Measles is one of the most infectious diseases known to man. We were talking about plague earlier. Plague is not very infectious at all. So on average, historically, if one person infected with the plague would go on to infect maybe one other person. With measles, one person with measles can infect 12 to 20 other people. COVID was probably on the lower end of that range, maybe around 10 to 12 people. So the more people one person can infect, the more infectious the more likely that is to spread. These are very different scenarios. But measles is one where you absolutely need to have very high vaccination rates. We have not maintained our vaccination rates. And some of this is also is related to COVID.
14: And if you
9: people did not want to be told what to do. And so there has been tremendous pushback, not just on COVID vaccination, but unfortunately there's been a knock-on effect to other vaccinations.
14: So if you are vaccinated for measles, then are you safe?
9: You are safe. There is a very small percentage of breakthrough infection. So it's 97% effective against being infected with measles if you've been vaccinated. 97%

0: measles virus circulating in the community. There will be some breakthrough infections, but those people in, when this has been studied from previous outbreaks, have not had ended up in the hospital, have not ended up severely ill.
1: Rich is in New York, Republican. Your turn, Rich.
2: Good morning. Yeah, I was listening to the conversation. It sounds to me like Big Pharma is getting involved with the vaccinations all over again. I thought when I was little, in elementary class, we got measles shots back then. I talked to my daughter and all my grandkids. I mean, she's afraid of the vaccination because of this rumors about autism.
1: Okay.
2: I don't know if that's true or not true, or maybe the doctor knows more about that.
1: Yeah, absolutely. Let's ask. Dr. Selingon.
0: Yeah, so do measles vaccines or any vaccines cause autism? This is one of the most studied questions in medicine. There is no evidence that they cause autism. Now, people will ask, what is causing autism? And if you plot on a graph any number of different things, vaccines, the age of the father when a baby is born, microplastics in the environment. There are many things that trend in parallel with autism rates. We believe that most of the increase in autism rates is actually due to better diagnosis, better recognition. There was a time that these kids would have just been dismissed as simple or later retarded. Now we have better ways of identifying and diagnosing these kids, and that's important because that's how you get them the services they need in particular. There are efforts to better study what might be at the root of autism, and so stay tuned on that one. But as I actually alluded to, one of the major things we've seen is that is an association with the age of the parents, in particular the age of the father when the baby is born. And this is because when a woman is born, she is born with all the eggs she's going to have in her lifetime, and they slowly deteriorate over time, which is why at a certain point, for that reason and other reasons, she's no longer able to have children. She's infertile after a certain age. Men continue to make sperm throughout their lifetime, but with every replication of a cell, any cell, you have a risk of mutation, and a risk of mutation can lead to many different issues, and it can, for example, lead to cancer. But it can also cause issues with new mutations leading to increased risk for autism. So there is research being done on the age of the father and how that may play into risk of autism. Now, in terms of some of the other comments about vaccination, I mean, this gets back to what I was saying. Unfortunately, coming out of COVID, there's a lot of suspicion of and lack of trust in government, lack of trust in health systems and the advice being given.
1: He used the words big pharma.
0: Yeah, I was about to get to that, the big pharma thing. Vaccines are among the least profitable pharmaceutical interventions out there. If you want to talk about big pharma and making profit, talk about the GLP-1s. You know, talk about Zepbound and Ozempic and some of the new Retta, which is people are buying on the black market right now. Retta Tutride hasn't been approved yet, is sort of the next generation of these. Talk about how there's markups of some of the new cancer drugs. There's been tremendous innovation in that space, but they are not affordable to the average person, and many insurance companies are pushing back on the prices. There is a real problem with pharma, but it is not in the vaccine space. In fact, many of us are worried that the harder it is the more we see these trust issues, the more we see attacks on the vaccine manufacturers, that they're just going to say, you know what, it's just not worth it to us. We're not making much money off of it. Why do we continue producing for this market?
1: We'll go to Shelley next in Springfield, Virginia, Democrat.
3: Hi, doctor. Good to talk to you today. I worked in the field of epidemiology for decades, right? And so I'm pretty familiar with how to interpret data. And they had a guest on earlier this week who is a representative of the MAHA movement, a guy, I don't remember his name off the top of my head, who stated that the number of measles cases that we have now is much less than what we had in 2018, 2019. Well, I looked at the data, and there was a spike in 2019, but it was pretty small in comparison to what we're seeing in 2025 and 2026. So I just wanted to, you know, mention this and have you talk about this, that this is a true increase in the number of measles.

0: measles cases that we've ever seen in this country since these vaccines were developed. And I'm really glad. I had my vaccine. I was born in the early 60s, and, you know, I've never had the measles. And I'm really grateful I never had the measles. I don't want the measles. So if you could talk to that a little bit about misrepresenting information, making things seem one way when they're really not.
1: Go ahead, Doctor.
2: Yeah. I do think there have been efforts to minimize outbreaks in numerous different situations. Now, to fact check the particular comment, I was not here for that call, so I don't know exactly what was said. But I can say that these are the highest levels of measles in this country that we have seen in about 30 plus years. So this is really an all-time high for this age, for this era. We have seen, however, political leaders minimize outbreaks. For example, at the beginning of COVID, we were told COVID's just the flu. It's a hoax. And to me, that was really traumatizing because I had been in West Africa during the Ebola outbreak where local leaders there were saying Ebola is not real. Ebola is a hoax. And what was the parallel between those two situations? In both of those situations, you had elections, presidential elections. Situations. Does not matter the political party, does not matter the country, is that whoever is in office will minimize the threat. And so we saw that with COVID. We saw that we're seeing that with Putin in Russia. We saw that with Ebola in West Africa. It's just what happens is that the person who's in charge wants to look like they have it under control, and that's what they will say.
1: Our viewer was talking about a conversation on the Washington Journal earlier this week with Tony Lyons about the MAHA movement. You can find it on our website at cspan.org if you're interested. Randy in Iron River, Michigan, Democratic caller. Hi, Randy.
3: Hi, Cecile. Good morning, Greta. Thanks for taking my call. The one thing I got to say is, you know, we worry about all these things in the United States of what people are dying from. You realize that 178,000 people died from alcohol last year, and we only had 83,000 people die from all drugs combined. How about we start working on a vaccine for drunks? You know, that's costing our state $1.052 billion every 4 years in the state of Michigan to treat care, to treat all the 29,000 drunks a year. How about we start worrying about that? Something that's important that's happened in my community. We had 13 people die from alcohol-related driving accidents in Michigan in the last 3 years. Zero from all drugs combined. Pot's legal here. Nobody's ever died from pot. Not in 85 years that we've been looking for it. But yeah, we still got people going to prison for pot. Why ain't we throwing people in prison for being a drunk? I've treated my brother 17 times for alcoholism. Last time he went to treatment for 5 months. I get him out of treatment, brings him to my house for 7 months. As soon as he touched that alcohol, got it on his tongue, oh, he was right back to being a drunk again. Guess what? I ain't seen him for 2 years. Don't know where he's living. Last time I kicked him out of my house, he went and stayed in an abandoned house because I wouldn't let him drink in my house. Now, I think that that's a bigger problem than what you're talking about, three people dying or okay. Five people dying. How about we start attacking what's going on in our country?
1: All right, Randy.
2: Well, it sounds like he's had a very challenging and frustrating situation with his family member, his brother, and I hear the pain and anger in his voice. You know, pulling back a little bit, for those of us in public health, we think about not just the individual, but we think about a population. And he's right. Alcohol is the cause of a lot of preventable disease and death. In any one individual, the risk is relatively low unless you have an alcohol abuse problem like his brother. But over a population of, we're at about 330 million or so in the United States, yeah, it really does add up in terms of the increased risk of cancer, increased risk of liver disease, increased risk of a number of other conditions. And we have not been very serious about treating alcohol use disorders in this country. There are a number of medications that can be helpful. There is promise with the new GLP-1 medications, in fact, because it functions on the reward circuit in the brain, the dopamine circuit in the brain, it essentially not just reduces cravings for food, but it appears that there may be some reduction in cravings for whether it's alcohol or other drugs. This is still being studied. It's not something that we're doing routinely, prescribing these medications for that purpose. But I do think much more needs to be done to address that. And so I empathize with the caller.
1: Okay, we'll go to Susan next in South Carolina, Republican. Thank you for joining us this morning. Your question or comment?
4: Increased risk of a number of other conditions.
1: All right, Susan, and you have to mute that television, all right?
4: Treating alcohol.
1: One last call here for Susan. Okay, reminder. Susan, are you there?
5: Yes.
1: Okay, go ahead with your question or comment.
5: I'd like to know what the impact on the measles that all of the illegals that have come into the country under the Biden administration. And I think that people that fly into the country ought to have to show an immunization record of, you know, shots and all they have, because I'm sure some of these countries, they don't even take the shots. So what do you have to say about that?
1: Okay, doctor?
2: Yeah, so we can actually do genetic testing on the measles strains, which we do, to understand how it's being transmitted past, how it's being spread in a community. So it tells you, you know, is that something that comes from locally? Is it coming from overseas? And actually the measles problem we have right now is local. It is being spread locally. It's not being spread from immigrants into the country. When you go through immigration process in this country, you do have to actually present not just vaccinations. You have to undergo a medical exam. They do a chest x-ray on you to look for tuberculosis. So we do all of that. Now, remember, if you start to ask others who are just coming as tourists for vaccination status, well, they could do the same to you. So let's say you want to go to Paris, and at the border they ask, have you had your COVID shot? I think there's a lot of people who'd be very angry about that, a lot of Americans. So, you know, what's good for the goose is also good for the gander. You know, we need to think a little bit about what is it that we are willing to impose and in what situations. But in the context of immigration, that there is medical vetting. And we know that the measles outbreaks are being spread by people locally, by Americans in this country.
1: Chuck in Alabama, independent.
6: Good morning.
1: Morning.
6: I think you misspoke just a moment ago, because when the 12 million people came across the border under Biden, they did not do all those things that you said they did. They didn't even check them for COVID when COVID was in full bloom. But besides that, you're not mentioning one fact that I think needs to be mentioned to everybody. The death rate for measles probably runs about 0.1 to 0.3%. That means maybe one person out of 1,000 may die when they get the measles. So, you know, you got other things that, you know, where maybe 5%, you know, people die. But they definitely did not check people at the border when they were crossing. And I don't believe that you believe that.
2: So I want to distinguish coming over the border versus immigration. The immigration process, you have all of that vetting. Number two, these people are actually coming from countries where their vaccination rates are quite high, for the most part. Venezuela is an exception to that, but for many of these countries in Latin America, they've actually done a better job than us at vaccination. And then with respect to measles, this is what I was trying to explain earlier. It's not the initial measles infection that kills you. Similarly, when you first get infected with HIV, that's not what kills you. It's the infections you get on top of that later, because your immune system has been damaged by the measles or by the HIV, that kill you. And so it's the bacterial pneumonia that the child gets 2 years later. It's the diarrheal illness. It's the sepsis. That's what leads to the deaths.
1: Susanna in Elizabethtown, New York, on our line for Democrats. You're talking with Dr. Celine Gounder. Go ahead.
7: Hi, Dr. Gounder. Thanks so much for being on today. I have a couple questions. I was wondering if you could address why the measles, mumps, and rubella vaccines are combined together. I understand that they're not available in individual doses here in the United States. And then also, I was wondering if you could talk a little bit about the disease or a condition that occurs maybe multiple years down the line after the measles infection has gone away and people have like a resurgence of the measles as some sort of neurological disorder, if I'm remembering correctly. And then not to be like weird or anything like that, because I, as a nurse, I would never want to do this, and I would never want anyone to die on my watch, you know, or anything like that. But if we didn't have vaccines, would that help with population control on our planet? That's the only thing that I could think about that would be reasonable not to have vaccines. So thank you for taking my call. Bye.
2: Okay, so I'll take those one at a time. So why MMR, why are measles, mumps, rubella combined into one vaccine? That was actually done for convenience because the vaccination schedule is the same for all three. It has to do with when the antibodies you get from mom. So mom passes on antibodies through the placenta and through breast milk to the baby. It has to do with those when those antibodies fade, but before you have the baby being exposed to those infections. And so there's a window of time when you want to be giving that first dose and then similarly subsequent doses. So putting those three into one was meant to be more convenient, so that you wouldn't have to then have more appointments or more needle sticks. I think what actually upsets parents the most when they take their kids to get vaccinated is the baby who bursts out crying and is inconsolable after a shot. That's what is really upsetting. So that in terms of the MMR, that would be the reason. What was the second question? It was
1: I cannot recall.
2: I know the third was the population control question. Oh, I know, SSPE. So subacute sclerosing panencephalitis. So that's SSPE. That's the neurologic condition you can develop a decade or so later after an initial measles infection. This is measles virus in the brain causing slow damage to the brain. It's a horrible way to die. The risk of having that from a measles infection or the probability of developing that from a measles infection is low, but it does happen, and it's a really catastrophic situation when it does. That is deadly.
1: Madison,
2: the third question.
1: Oh, sorry, yeah, go ahead and answer the third. Yep.
2: Yeah, so the third question was about population control. I think there are more efficient ways, because what you're talking about is going back to a situation where mothers have to have more pregnancies in order to have one or two kids hopefully survive, say out of five or eight. And so that is a really expensive way to maintain your population, where you have a lot of illness and death, and having, you know, mom have to be pregnant so much more. That is difficult on mom's health and on the rest of the family. And so I just don't think that's an efficient way to control a population.
1: Madison Heights, Michigan. Jim, welcome to our conversation here this morning with Dr. Celine Gauner. You're an independent. Go ahead.
8: Good morning, and good morning, doctor. This topic really hits home. We're on protocol, my family, myself and my two sons, at the NIH. We have an autoimmune disease, which is called ALPS, which is a blood disease, actually. And again, we were seen by many doctors in our state of Michigan, and they sent us to probably one of the best facilities that I'd ever seen, the NIH. And, you know, obviously we had to repeat the whole panel. Both my sons, who are now adults, I'm an older person. Our vaccinations, it really offends me when people, I mean, you know, I know there's a bunch of non-vaxxers, non-mask wearing people, but I mean, especially during the pandemic, it offends me that they allude this to immigration and, you know, illegals coming across the border. I mean, it's definitely a big population that has autoimmune problems. And again, I believe in the vaccination. I find it really, I mean, insulting that they tie both together. Like, you know, And there are other diseases, like the gentleman said from my state here, you know, alcohol. But when you have an autoimmune disease and you're on protocol, I have to watch for everything. I had to repeat the whole panel of all the vaccinations I had when I was a younger child because of this. Doctor, again, I appreciate you enlightening this with us all right now. And, I mean, what do you see in the future with the vaccinations? And our administration right now, and I don't even want to politicize
1: Jim, this. I'm going to take your question for Dr. Gounder. Go ahead.
2: Yeah, it's hard to say, honestly. Right now, we're seeing more efforts to sow doubt in the vaccines, which has me very concerned. I think we may see things get worse before they get better. And I think the way that changes may have to be that we see some pretty big outbreaks and bad outcomes for people to start to change their minds.
1: What was your thought when you heard that caller say he had to repeat the whole panel of vaccines that he had when he was a child?
2: Well, I don't know, without knowing all of the details of his medical condition, what treatment he's on. When somebody has an autoimmune disease, auto actually means the immune system is turning on itself. Auto is self. And so we tamp that down with medications that are immunosuppressive, so suppress your immune system. And so as a result, that may also tamp down your immune response to other things like infections or the memory from prior vaccination. But again, like without knowing all of the details, it's a bit hard to say.
1: Prince Lake City, South Carolina, independent. Prince in Lake City, South Carolina. There we go. Independent. Go ahead.
9: Good morning. My question is this. We're in the year 2000. And you got all these diseases and stuff going on. Instead of patching them up, try to deal with the symptoms itself as far as not getting them to prevent and spread. Because I'm looking at every disease. Anybody want to blame the last administration, this administration? It's not about the administration. It's about getting the work done. Instead of putting all this money into just patching up stuff, how come they won't just deal with the disease itself and kill it?
1: Okay, we'll take that question, Dr. Gounder.
2: Yeah, so I think he's asking, why don't we just eradicate? So there are only a select number of infectious diseases that can be eradicated. The only one, only human infectious disease that we have successfully eradicated is smallpox. And I don't think we would be able to do that today, because I think that the lack of trust in vaccination and the pushback on vaccination has become so much that if we were trying to do that today, we would not succeed. You know, and I think we should stop and pause to think about that. Smallpox was a horrible infectious disease, very deadly, killed millions of people over the centuries, was deforming, left people severely scarred. And fortunately, we don't have to face that anymore today. But something like measles, unfortunately, without getting into all of the biology right now, this is something I have actually studied and looked at, and it's a very difficult one to eradicate. Elimination is the best we can really do with measles, and we have lost our measles elimination status in this country. That has not been made official by the Pan American Health Organization yet. They will be meeting in November to assess that. But what does elimination mean? It means that you don't have community spread. You only have imported cases. And this relates to the caller's question earlier. We have community spread now. This is not importations. For many years, we had occasional importations. This is community spread.
1: Dr. Celine Gounder is the public health editor at large for KFF Health News. You can learn more if you go to kffhealthnews.org. Thank you for the conversation.
2: My pleasure.
1: We're going to return to top news story of the day here this morning on the Washington Journal. There are the lines on your screen. Start dialing in. We'll be right back.

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2: C-SPAN is proud to present the National Civics Bee Championship on October 14th, where the nation's top 6th, 7th, and 8th grade students will compete to win a $100,000 prize. 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And your category is current United States Supreme Court justices. Go.
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6: Good morning, everyone. We're back here and returning to top news story of the day on the Washington Journal. Coming up at the top of the hour, we are expecting Homeland Security Secretary Mark Wayne Mullen, an ICE official, holding a news conference to discuss sanctuary policies in Washington, D.C. If he takes questions from reporters, we expect that ICE shooting in New York will come up at this news conference. A furious New York City mayor, Zohran Mamdani, yesterday demanding that the president end ICE operations in New York after the shooting. Take a listen.
7: ICE agents surrounded the man's vehicle before opening fire. They wore construction vests and masks that concealed their faces.
8: Wow.
7: There was no reasonable way to identify them as ICE agents. School had just gotten out.
8: There you go.
7: The street was crowded with families and children. When ICE agents opened fire, a five-year-old child, was in the back seat of the car. Thank God that child is physically unharmed. For the past 2 hours, I have been on the phone with President Trump and Secretary Mullen, negotiating the release of the man ICE agents shot. Those negotiations were unsuccessful. We know that ICE is rotten to its core. Today's shooting is only further devastating confirmation of what we have long known, which is that ICE operates with impunity, that they sow chaos and terror across our country, that they have killed far more of our neighbors than they could ever have claimed to save. I also want to say something on a personal note. I stand here not just as the mayor of our city, but as someone who is proud to be an immigrant in our city. And I know that these kinds of raids, this kind of terrorizing of this city, leaves the 3 million immigrants of this city asking if they are safe here, if they belong here, if this too can be their home here. We will not normalize ICE's viciousness. We will not accept its cruelty. We know, and I have said this directly, whether to the president or to the public, ICE undermines public safety. It makes us less safe. New York City will not stand by while ICE agents shoot New Yorkers. And we will not back down from the demand that so many, including myself, have put forward time and again. This is an agency that must be abolished.
6: New York City Mayor Mamdani addressing a crowd last night after that ICE shooting in New York. The headlines this morning is that the mayor demanded that the president remove ICE from New York after that shooting. From the reporting on from Time magazine, the response to the shooting incident tests Mamdani's charm offensive with the president, who appears unlikely to budge on his immigration agenda despite previous friendliness with the Democratic mayor. According to Time's reporting, when they reached out to the White House pointed Time to the Department of Homeland Security statement, which attacked New York's sanctuary politicians that limit cooperation with federal agents. When dangerous illegal aliens are released back onto the streets by radical sanctuary politicians, our officers are forced to make arrests at large in the community in the unpredictable and dangerous environments. Now, we are waiting on the Homeland Security Secretary, Mark Wayne Mullen, holding a news conference with ICE officials this morning. We're expecting this any minute about sanctuary policies. Until then, we're taking your top news story of the day. Bonnie in Sioux Center, Iowa, Republican. Go ahead.
8: Well, good morning. As I mentioned to the person who took my call a little earlier, I was on hold for half an hour in the previous segment, and I'm going to swap out what I was going to say then to address what Mayor Mamdani just said.
6: Go ahead.
8: The toxic empathy and limitless hypocrisy of Democrats are on full display. So Mamdani worries about the probably justified shooting, and let's wait till we have all the facts, of an illegal alien who was most likely resisting arrest. One can go back and forth on that. However, if he really wants to keep New York safe, instead of New York being a sanctuary city for illegal aliens, which it is, they are housed, clothed, fed, and educated at taxpayer expense. It really ought to be a sanctuary city for the unborn. Planned Parenthood is the butcher of over 300,000 Americans annually, over a million are killed, and specifically in New York, a black baby's greatest risk is not ICE agents, but being killed while in the womb. I would like to see the mayor, instead of making New York a sanctuary state for illegal aliens, I would like to see him make it a sanctuary state for the innocent unborn babies whose death, whose murder he and every Democratic politician on the slate is supporting. Democrat voters, the question isn't whether Christians can support capital punishment, which was the previous segment. The question is, how can Democrats who call themselves Christians support abortion?
6: Okay. Bonnie's thoughts there. In Iowa, a Republican. From the Associated Press's reporting, a federal immigration officer shot a Dominican man in the neck as he drove in a car with a five-year-old boy. This is the mayor of New York, Zohran Mamdani, called the shooting an outrage and spent 2 hours Thursday night with President Trump and Homeland Security Mark Wayne Mullen to release the wounded man and urging them to stop immigration enforcement operations in the city. Now, we are going to hear from the Homeland Security Secretary Mark Wayne Mullen any moment here at a news conference on sanctuary policies. Margie in Pennsylvania, Republican. Margie.
9: Good morning.
6: Morning.
9: I was going to make a comment about the public execution. I'm an 88-year-old Christian woman, but I am not clutching my pearls over this. I feel that, eye for an eye, and watch it or don't watch it. But I think what the basis is the Muslims in particular, and I'm going to mention Minnesota Somalis, Ohio Somalis, they think we're a weak nation. They say to each other, come on over here. These people are clueless.
6: How do you know that?
9: Well, I'm referring to the fraud in Minnesota, billions of dollars.
6: But that's not every
9: Muslim.
6: We'll
9: never get back. Well, in general, let's just say if you could have someone on from the Quran, but if the Quran says, kill all the infidels. But so watch it or don't watch it. I think other countries think we're weak. Especially the Muslim countries think we're weak.
6: Okay. So, Margie's with her thoughts. Don in New Orleans, independent.
10: Yes, good morning. My story of the week is the continuation of wasted fuel and gas and diesel and the national traffic congestion invisible tax that Texas A&M Transportation Institute did that the United States wastes $269 billion in wasted fuel, gas, billions of gallons of gas is wasted in traffic congestions, and the productivity affects the GDP of this United States of America to the tune of $269 billion in traffic congestion. And with that, our proposal is with the infrastructure of cities, when, for instance, the black purchasing power is $2.2 trillion, we're proposing to intentionally recirculate 58% of our purchasing power into the cities to invest over, that'll be the tune of over $300 billion to address infrastructure, housing, and all of the issues, and even have the with the multiplier effect, it would be a very significant economic advancement during this time. But we have to really look at recirculating dollars into the cities and addressing the needs, the issues of traffic congestions. It's $269 billion lost every year is preposterous.
6: Okay, Don. Don in New Orleans there with his thoughts. Top news story of the day. More on what happened in New York and that ICE shooting from USA Today. The Department of Homeland Security said ICE officers were conducting a targeted enforcement operation around 4 p.m. on Thursday when an officer discharged a weapon, injuring a man the agency identified as being from the Dominican Republic. From USA Today's reporting, DHS said officers were attempting to arrest the man, whom the agency described as having a prior grand larceny conviction and previous arrests on allegations including assault, robbery, drug possession, and weapons possession. The agency said ICE officers immediately rendered aid and that the man was alive at a local hospital. The New York City Mayor Mamdani said early reports indicated agents surrounded the man and the child in his car before firing multiple rounds into the vehicle. The mayor said the child was believed to be physically unharmed. Now, ICE officials are joining the Homeland Security Secretary, Mark Wayne Mullen, at this news conference. We are moments away. Live coverage here on C-SPAN. Dennis in Michigan, Democratic caller.
11: Hi. Thank you, C-SPAN. I just want to point out one critical issue that no one wants to look at. And that issue is only one political party. We only have one political party that if you are a neo-Nazi, if you are a white supremacist, if you're a Proud Boy, if you're an Oath Keeper, only one political party welcomes you with open arms, and that's the Republican Party. If you are one of these individuals, they welcome you with open arms. Come on in. You're our kind of guy. I got to tell you, Republicans, you need to look in the mirror. My example of this is you got a guy by the name of Enrico Terrio and Stuart Rhodes, the leaders of the Proud Boys and the Oath Keepers. Both have been charged with seditious conspiracy. They were basically going to do 20 years in prison each, and Donald Trump pardoned both of them. White supremacists, he pardoned them. Republicans, look in the mirror, and I'm going to point to some of you independents also. Look in the mirror. You know, we're talking about immunizations and how that will help stop the measles outbreaks, and they immediately went to brown people. They're not talking about Europeans. ICE, they're going after brown people. They're not going after Europeans.
6: Okay, we're about to...
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6: Dennis, we're about to learn more about ICE and sanctuary policies from the Homeland Security Secretary, who's going to address reporters, hold a briefing here any minute in Washington, D.C., after that ICE shooting in New York. Jerry in Long Beach, Washington, a Republican. Jerry, top news story of the day.
13: Well, I think it really has to do with your previous guest. She missed a key point that one of the other callers called in and said, you know, the outbreak of measles really hit us hard in 23, 24, and 25. What was a very unique thing that was happening about that time? Oh, about millions and millions and millions of illegal immigrants that were probably not vaccinated could have been carrying all of those into this country. The second thing, though, Greg, is I want to ask you a question. You addressed that Christian man earlier about how he squares away the shooting the soldier with abortion. And I'll ask you this question. What crime did that soldier have? Why are they taking his life away? because he's a murderer. When a baby is aborted, tell me the crime that baby had and his wife being killed. Thank you.
6: Okay. Jerry there, a Republican in Washington State. Tav is in Minneapolis, Democratic caller.
14: Hi. Yeah, good morning. I think I'm really praying and feeling for New York right now as somebody in Minneapolis. I think I heard a couple earlier callers, one in particular really just paint a broad brush of all folks who practice Islam as terrorists and terrible people. I'm really doubtful that person, I think she was from Pennsylvania, has ever met or had a conversation with anybody from that faith. And you'd be surprised how amazing these folks can be, just as all Christians aren't bad or aren't good. And I do want to say for the person who is going off about abortion in New York City, I really would ask about your concern for the born, because there's so many programs and services for young children, for mothers, that are being ripped apart by this administration. And we haven't seen the big, beautiful bill, the impact of the beautiful bill yet in terms of the Medicaid cuts that will be coming here in the new year.
6: Okay. Tav, I'm going to leave it there because we are just moments away here from the Homeland Security Secretary Mark Wayne Mullen addressing reporters about sanctuary policies. It follows that ICE shooting in New York where the mayor, Zohran Mamdani, posts this on X. I'm angry tonight because today ICE shot a New Yorker. They shot a New Yorker while his 5-year-old child was in the car. ICE makes this city less safe. We want them out now. He apparently told that to President Trump and the Homeland Security Secretary when he was on a call with them yesterday. He says for 2 hours. The mayor addressed protesters in New York last night, and according to CNN, they said that police pushed back these protesters in response to that shooting by the ICE agents. He's wounded. Two prior arrests in New York City, robbery, pleaded guilty. And so that is at the heart of this case. We expect to hear more from the Homeland Security Secretary. David in Indiana, Republican. David, top news story?
15: Yes, good morning. I just got on the tail end of the program today. I want to mention, and I don't know if it was mentioned today by any Republican or Democrat or independent, where is James Tallarico? He hasn't had a public event for 26 days.
6: Yeah,
15: he hasn't been seen in 13 days.
6: Okay. Well, I'm going to leave it there because the Homeland Security Secretary is out. Live coverage here on C-SPAN.
16: Thank you, everyone, for being here. We want to make sure that the public has the facts of what actually took place yesterday in New York. Here in a minute, I'll have Charles come up and actually give the background on this individual. But I want to make it very clear, sanctuary politicians, they create an environment for criminal activity to thrive, not for the American citizens to be safe. Underneath President Trump, he made it very clear he was going to restore law and order in our cities, in our towns, and in our states, despite what happens with career politicians that put criminals in front of law-abiding citizens. When you have sanctuary cities and sanctuary politicians, you endanger the safety of the public. That's not a secret. That is exactly what takes place. And just for an example, in New York alone, since January 20th of 2025 to September of this year, we have leveled 14,766 detainers for the state of New York. That means individuals that are locked up, that have extensive criminal backgrounds, that the state of New York has in custody. We've asked for 14,766 detainers to be honored because these are illegals that should never be released back on the streets. Silence. Absolute silence is what we've got from New York off of those retainers. To give you a perspective, those 14,766 detainers on criminals that are currently locked up, it represents 47,750 felony charges. So you have to ask yourself, why would they release these individuals back onto the streets? They're illegals. They have no right to be back into the United States. They've committed a crime. We know that they're the worst of the worst. And through ICE and DHS, our men and women out there every day, we're enforcing our nation's laws. We're not picking and choosing which laws to enforce like these sanctuary politicians. We're enforcing our nation's laws. Why is that controversial? Why would that be controversial? We should all want law and order on our streets. Here in a little bit, Marcos is going to lay out who this gentleman actually is. And keep in mind, just last week, two NYPD officers, the finest, and I mean that sincerely, the president has made this very clear, NYPD officers are some of the finest officers we have out there. Just last week, one was stabbed 7 times by illegals. One that we had a detainer on that New York released. Both had extensive criminal backgrounds. Did the mayor of New York say anything about that? Did the individuals that's in the streets demanding justice for this criminal that we picked up yesterday, did anybody come out for the officer that was stabbed 7 times by these criminals? Not a word was said. Not a word was said by the mayor. Not a word was said by the governor. Not a word was said by the individuals that supposedly want justice on their streets. They're absolutely silent when an NYPD officer was stabbed 7 times from known criminals that was released back on the streets by New York after he'd put a detainer on the individual. Their background, the individual's background, just to give you a little bit of information on who the individuals were that stabbed the NYPD officers. One was charged with reckless endangerment, reckless driving, unlawful fleeing from a police officer in a motor vehicle, possession of burglary tools, criminal possession of controlled substance, criminal possession of weapon involving a loaded firearm, and second-degree weapons charges. That's one. Once again, released back on the streets by New York. The second individual, criminal possession of stolen property, possession of burglar tools, grand larceny, and criminal possession of weapon. Once again, we had detainers, and they were released back on the streets. That was October of 2025. A year later, they almost took the life of NYPD officers. The outrage should be the same. If you actually want justice, you should want justice for actually everyone. It's shameful that you have a mayor that goes out there and puts criminals over law-abiding citizens. That's why today in this press conference, I'm going to let Marcos Charles come up and tell you exactly who this individual is. Then I'll return back to the mic after that.
17: Thank you, sir. Good morning. This individual yesterday decided to not comply with lawful orders given by federal law enforcement officers, ICE officers, good men and women that are out there every day enforcing immigration laws. They are out there looking for an individual by the name of Oscar Bregal. Mr. Bregal was a target of an HSI investigation. Mr. Bregal is associated with a gang in New York. Mr. Bregal has evaded law enforcement before when we attempted to arrest him in September. Mr. Bregal has charges in New York for robbery, grand larceny, theft, armed with a deadly weapon, conviction. Forcible theft, grand larceny fourth, and property taken from person at class E felony. And on April 5th, 2025, he was sentenced to 5 years of probation for that. We had a detainer on him. but he's now in custody after the actions that were taken yesterday by our ICE officers. Mr. Bregal is that subject of that investigation from HSI involved the shooting of CBP officer 2 years ago, I believe in the Lincoln Heights area. He's known, the gang that he runs with is known for theft using weapons and mopeds. Yesterday we attempted to arrest Mr. Bregal. In the attempt, we used our vehicles to block him in. Mr. Bregal refused lawful orders to exit his vehicle. He then accelerated his vehicle, smashing into two of our government ICE vehicles, and then weaponized his vehicle and proceeded to accelerate going towards other officers. Our officers, using their training and believing that their life and the life of the partners and general public were in danger, used their training and fired weapons. Mr. Bregal was struck by one of the bullets or fragments superficially in the neck. He stopped his vehicle. We arrested him, rendered first aid, and then took him to the hospital. Because of Mr. Bregal's lengthy criminal history and known fleeing, we placed him in a detention facility outside of the state of New York. We will continue to prosecute this individual to the fullest. We will continue to place him in removal proceedings, and we will continue to try to remove him from this country as quickly as possible following his charges. Thank you.
16: I want to reiterate a couple of things. One, DHS, through all our 80,000 law enforcement agencies, through HSI, ARO, CBP, ICE, and all our other components, we go after the worst of the worst every single day. Every single day. Our goal is to get them off the streets. If sanctuary politicians refuse to take care of their own streets, President Trump has made it very clear, we will. This individual is a threat to our community. As you heard, we had a detainer on him. He was on probation. The state of New York knew he was illegal, and they chose to release him back into the streets and into the community. He also was known to be affiliated with a gang that was associated with shooting a CBP officer last year. We have belief that Oscar has either indirect or direct knowledge of the shooting, and that's why he became a target. When we tried to pick him up in September, he fled. We did not pursue him. In this particular case, we had taken all the precautions to keep him from fleeing. He went ahead and fled because of the safety. We escalated, or because of his escalation, we had to use force. I want to push back on a couple of things. The mayor yesterday did a press conference, and by the way, only took one question. I can assure you I'll take questions. It'll be more than one. He said that ICE, quote, has killed more of our neighbors than they claim to save. That's a direct quote from the mayor last night. ICE has killed more of our neighbors than they claim to save. Just for a record here, right now, ICE has in detention 258 illegals that are not wanted for murder charges. Just in New York alone. I'm speaking facts. The mayor speaks with political tone. His words are dangerous and incite hostility. It doesn't help. I spoke to the mayor several times last night. He was wanting us to release this individual back onto the streets. President Trump actually got involved and said that we would release him to New York's finest. If NYPD wants to take the charges and pursue the charges, will be happy to release him into the custody of NYPD. I shared that with the mayor. The mayor once again said, we will not be detaining him. Wanted us to walk away and allow this dangerous criminal back onto the streets. Once again, the mayor was completely silent last week when his own NYPD officer was stabbed 7 times by 2 criminals that they had released back into the streets. You didn't see the outrage that he spoke from a podium last night from, but he wants to go after ICE for enforcing our nation's laws. He used words like New Yorkers by describing Oscar as a New Yorker. I'm sorry, he's from the Dominican Republic. He came to this country illegally a few years ago, and ever since he's come in, he's committed crime, crime after crime. Our records show that he may only have been in the country for 3 years. Of course, he came underneath the Biden administration. And he has 3 years of extensive criminal activity. You're going to call that a New Yorker? I think that's a far cry. He said that ICE is rotten to the core. Really? Men and women at ICE each day are enforcing the laws that he refuses to enforce. We arrest thousands weekly that are criminals going after the worst of the worst, and he turns a blind eye to it and won't even stand up for his own NYPD officers that, by the way, protect him every single day. He said he wants to abolish ICE. Well, Mayor, if you abolish ICE, who's going to take the criminals off the streets of your own town? Who's going to take the murderers and the thieves and the gangbangers? Who's going to take them off the streets because you're not allowing NYPD officers to do it, and they want to? As I'll say again, the president has made it very clear, NYPD are the finest out there. He loves them. He loves our men and women in law enforcement. We would love to work with New Yorkers. We would love to work with the city. We'd love to work with the state. In fact, last night I was on the phone with the governor, and the governor said that they would help us with over 100 different criminals that are in the state illegally if we would just give them notice. And I said, well, Governor, send me a list of who you're willing to help us with. What crimes are you willing to help us with? If you'll send me that list, I tell you what, we would love your assistance. In fact, if they would just honor the detainers that we put out, you'd see less and less of ICE. If they'd work with us, we would love to, but we're going to pursue every single day to get the worst of the worst. If you enter this country illegally, if you commit a crime and you're illegal here, we are going to pursue you. We're going to hunt you down. We'll arrest you, and we will send you back. What we would welcome the cooperation of the state of New York. I asked the governor for her assistance after she said that they would assist us already with over 100 different criminal or crimes. When I said help us, my words that came back to me were, well, right now we need to put a pause on enforcement. No, we're not putting a pause on enforcement. I'm sorry, we're not. In fact, I'm not sorry. Our job is to enforce the nation's laws and go after the worst of the worst, and our men and women do a dang good job at it every single day, and we will not stop doing our job. When the mayor uses language like he used last night, yet he's silent when his own officer gets stabbed. By the way, those 2 individuals from the Dominican Republic too, just to make the connection. He's silent on that, but yet he throws a, as I would say in Oklahoma, a ringtail fit about this criminal. It's hypocrisy. It's not actually truthful. It's all about show and tell. It's political theater, and he knows it, and hopefully the public knows it. With that, I'll stop and I'll open up for questions. Go ahead.
18: Thank you, Secretary. So I'll go with CNN. Can you elaborate further on what exactly unfolded when this target enforcement operation happened? Marcus Rawls discussed that there was lawful orders that were given and that his vehicle was locked in. How did that all unfold to the point where an agent, at least one agent, discharged 7 rounds, and was the agent aware that there was a 5-year-old in the vehicle at that time?
16: The details we gave out are the details as far as I can go. As in all these shootings, we allow the FBI and HSI to do the investigation. The investigation will come on, will continue to move as more details come out, and we're ready to present the findings. we'll release them. As far as the details, all we're able to give out is the details we have now. We were, I will say this about the 5-year-old child.

0: The outrage should be with him for endangering the 5-year-old. The focus on what took place is absolutely absurd. As I said before, no one's throwing a fit. The news may have covered it. I didn't see any coverage about the, but very little. Sure didn't see any news conferences on the NYPD officer that was stabbed 7 times by 2 Dominican Republic criminals that were in the country illegally. But yet there's a lot of attention on this thug with extensive criminal history that we were serving a lawful warrant on that had already evaded us once before.
1: Rather, not many, but that there are, that they are ending with an agent discharging a weapon.
0: I think your words by saying many is absolutely false. As I said, we arrest thousands every day, the worst of the worst. I say every day, every week. The worst of the worst. You guys don't cover all those. You cover just the ones. And this guy, can anybody deny that he was a criminal? Can anybody say he wasn't the worst of the worst? We were anticipating that he may try to flee because he did one time already in September when we tried to serve him. We took every precaution we could possibly take, but we cannot completely predict someone's behavior. He had a fight or flight mentality, and he chose to flee and fight. That's not a smart decision to make. We had gave lawful orders, as Marcos had said, as we approached the car. That was information that we were able to give. He chose not to listen. Yes. So here first.
2: Luke Barr. Thank you, Mr. Secretary. Luke Barr with ABC News. Were the officers wearing body-worn cameras, and will you will you release the footage?
0: As the investigation moves forward, we'll release the information. But, yes, there was body cameras, and they were on. Yes, and then I'll go to you next.
3: Secretary Miles Miller, Bloomberg News. I wonder, you see the videos from what happened. A number of the agents are in plain clothes, and the vehicles are unmarked vehicles. By looking at that, was it clear, do you believe it was clear to the subject that he was being stopped by ICE? And, you talk about the nature of this investigation, and it's starting in September.
0: No, it started way before that.
3: Sure.
0: He fled once before in September.
3: You talk about the nature of surveillance, that if agents are doing this work to find this individual, how would they not know that a child is in the car?
0: Well, I can't speak to that. That's an investigation. But I can say when you're doing an undercover investigation, you're definitely not in a marked car and uniform police. State police operates the same way. NYPD operates the same way. Every federal agency, out there, be it local, state, or county, operates with undercover officers. That's what we do, and we do it the best. I think Marcos Charles said it very clear. We identified ourselves and gave lawful orders as we approached the vehicle. So there was no question he would have known who was approaching. Not to mention, he knew he was wanted. He had fled once. He knew he was wanted. It wasn't like it was unexpected to him. When you flee, especially for a criminal like him, he knows that officers aren't going to give up on him. That's for sure. So this wasn't a surprise. I know he knew his day was coming. Yes, ma'am.
4: Thank you so much. Rebecca Santana from the Associated Press. Can you clarify any further details on the shooting, specifically how many officers opened fire? Was it
0: once
4: just
0: again,
4: one?
0: That investigation will still be coming. I can't give all those details. We're still the investigation is going on, led by FBI and HSI.
4: Got it. Okay.
0: Yes.
5: Thank you. Julia Ainslie with NBC News. I wanted to ask you about another incident that happened near New York yesterday in New Jersey. There's a video of a family where a father who, as I understand it from your DHS spokespeople, had traffic infractions. He is targeted. The family is screaming, trying to keep the father from going. The mother, or a female passenger in the video, appears to be the mother, is also taken into custody. We understand not because she was the target, but because she was interfering with the arrest. There are 2 screaming children on the sidewalk. Time and time again, you'll hear some people say these arrests are another form of family separation. And then we also hear from DHS, these families have a choice to deport together. But when you watch these videos, it's clear there's not a conversation happening about whether or not these parents are taking their children. I wonder if you could speak to that video, if you've seen it, and more broadly, to what's happening when we see parents who are arrested while children are protesting them. Are there plans for where these children are going? And are parents really given the choice in that moment about whether or not they could go into family detention or not?

0: I'm not familiar with the case. I've been dealing with this one, but I think you said he was wanted for trafficking?
1: Traffic infractions.
0: Traffic infractions. Okay. I haven't seen the case, and so it's hard for me to speak on this, but I will say when we are making an arrest, if there's someone that's interfering, then we, in the arrest, in a federal operation, then we will detain that individual if they're interfering with it. If the individual that's in the vehicle, maybe in this case, was also, may not have been a target, but was also in the country illegally, it's called a collateral criminal, that it may not be the target, but the person's still in the country illegally, we're not going to just release the individual. We will hold the individual and we'll give them an option to allow the kids to go with them once the scene is secured. We didn't see the whole video. I haven't seen the video at all, but you probably didn't see the whole video. Once the scene is secure, once we settle everything down, we figure out who is who, then we'll start having communications with the individual. When we're in the middle of the operation, it's very chaotic. You got to assume every time we're approaching a car that there could be criminal behavior. There's a fight or flight mentality. We see it over and over again. So once it is secure, once everything is calm, then we'll start having the conversation. Who are these kids? Are they really with the individual? Keep in mind, the Biden administration released 450,000 kids into this country that we're still looking for. We have found over 150, and there's a large portion of them that were trafficked. So just because they say they're their kids, we want to make sure it is their kids. Once we can identify them, we will give them an option to be held together as a family unit. We have family housing. I was just at one just recently in Alexandria, Louisiana, very nice family housing where we keep units together. If they choose not to stay with the family, then we'll make sure that there is a secure place for the children to go to. We're not releasing them just to anybody. We'll either put them into state custody or to a known relative that is a secured area that we can follow up and not just release them to someone we don't know, because what we don't want to happen is these children to be trafficked. So we are very cautious. Underneath President Trump's leadership, we have a very strong base on making sure that we keep children safe, unlike the Biden administration.
1: Can I ask you a quick follow-up? Public data on arrest and detention has not been released since July 20th. When can we see that data?
0: What information are you talking about?
2: Homeland Security Secretary Mark Wayne Mullen.
1: Detention data.
0: Well, I've said this multiple times. What is statute? We'll release.
3: Mr. Secretary, on New York, have the agents been interviewed, and are they on administrative leave, given that a weapon was discharged?
0: Well, anytime that a weapon is discharged in a shooting, typically we do put people on administrative leave while the investigation is going, and that they'll be on administrative leave until the investigation is completed. Have they been interviewed? I don't know. This was unfolding last night. As I said, there was a lot of moving parts. I spoke multiple times to the president, multiple times to the governor, multiple times to the mayor. And I'm just going to circle back to this. It is shameful that we're giving this particular case so much attention when this was a thug, absolute worst of the worst. And this attention wasn't given even close when we had an NYPD officer that was stabbed 7 times by also 2 thugs that should have never been back on the streets, because those individuals we had detainers on, at least one of them we had detainers on, and they both had extensive backgrounds. I just want everything to be treated the same. And it should be treated the same. And unfortunately, we're giving so much attention to this thug that was a true threat to society, to the point that we had to put him to a more secured facility outside of New York. So he's not even in the state of New York anymore, because we wanted to make sure he was in a highly secured facility because of the threat that he has and his history of evading police.
4: Where is he?
0: That I won't release.
5: As you ramp up the pace of deportations.
0: Why you say ramp up the pace?
5: Okay,
0: you do our job every day. That's a narrative. I'm going to push back on this real quick. That's a narrative that you guys have said that we're ramping up to the midterm elections. We're not ramping up anything. We're doing our job every day. That's all we do. This whole narrative that says we're ramping up, where'd that come from? Was there an email that you guys read? There wasn't. Was there something, because just, I think it was last week that you guys were accusing of saying that we're dialing down enforcement in certain areas. I'm going, no, we're not. We're consistently doing our job every day. We pursue the worst, regardless if it's Sunday, regardless if it's Monday, regardless if it's Christmas, regardless if it's Thanksgiving, regardless if it's on a Saturday. We are pursuing the worst of the worst every day. There is no ramp up. There is no draw down. We're doing our job.
5: As deportations continue, are you going to continue using the planes that were purchased during the prior DHS administration, and
0: I have
5: no idea
0: what that has to do with the worst of the worst.
5: I'd imagine you'd be deporting.
0: All you're doing here is you're trying to take the story someplace else because you know that we arrested the worst of the worst last night, and you're trying to bring up something else that's controversial. This is what I hate about fake news. You guys, when we're doing a press conference on something, you guys want to completely steer away when you realize that this isn't someone that you should be defending, and you bring up something as ridiculous as that.
5: I'm just saying,
0: I'm not even going to entertain your question because that's not what we're here for. That's not what we're here for. If you want to ask something that's pertaining to what we're having this press conference for, I'll be happy to do that. Okay? I'll take this last question because that wasn't even a question. Yes.
4: Can you confirm the existence of a surge operation in California?
0: There is no surge. I keep saying this. We're doing the worst. We're going after the worst of the worst. We're serving warrants and individuals that are on final orders. That's what we're doing.
4: No specific surge in California.
0: No, there's no specific surge. We're doing our job every day.
4: Anything in response? I mean, I'm sure you've seen
0: doing
4: the comments
0: our job every
4: from
0: day.
4: The governor and from.
0: I know they accuse us of doing job site raids and farm raids, and there's some videos out on TikTok. And you look at TikTok and you go, well, there's people leaving the farm, but there's no ICE agents around. We're serving warrants and final orders. And this whole surge, we may go to certain areas when we have a high level of threat, like we did in New York 30 days ago, when we do a surge and we're trying to arrest the worst of the worst, which no one knew that we were even there. We announced it afterwards, Operation Rotten Apple. You guys remember that one? But we're not doing it to do necessarily job site enforcements. We're doing it to get the worst of the worst off the streets because we've seen this criminal activity continue to grow in sanctuary cities and sanctuary states. The problem with that is it doesn't stay. The criminal activity doesn't stay in the sanctuary cities or the sanctuary states. It doesn't stay there. It bleeds over to other neighborhoods. It bleeds over to other states. It bleeds over to other areas that they don't want this criminal activity. The elected officials in those areas don't want this kind of activity. They're not sanctuary politicians, but sanctuary politicians create a safe haven for this to take place, and then it bleeds over. When we see that start happening, then we'll go in and do an enforcement to get the worst of the worst off the streets. I know it was President Trump that brought this statistic out, and I think it was a great statistic. He says 2% of the population are the ones that make the severity, are the creators of over 90% of the crime. I believe that's what he said. But my point is that 2% of the population can absolutely destroy a city because of the criminal activity. And that was what the president was trying to make, the point he was trying to make, and I agree. So we always go after those individuals. So with that, I just want to leave it with this. The men and women at DHS, all 22 of our components, our job every single day is protect the homeland. That's our job. And I stand in front of you as a Secretary of the Department of Homeland, and I feel so honored to have this position. There is nothing that should be controversial about protecting our homeland. We do our job, and we do it well. It's because these politicians, these career sanctuary city politicians that want to make it controversial. What is controversial about protecting our border? What is controversial about enforcing immigration policy that, by the way, these career politicians, especially in Congress, they're the ones that make the law. We simply enforce them.
2: DHS Secretary Mark Wayne Mullen.
0: If they had the ability to change it, we enforce it. But yet somehow it's our fault. What is so bad about Department of Homeland Security because it was stood up to protect us from an event that happened 25 years ago on September 11th? Is our memory that short? Is it really that short? When I say it's the greatest job I've had, it's the greatest job I have because I get to protect my backyard. And every man and woman that works inside DHS, we protect our backyard as tough as we protect your backyard. Regardless of the blue state, regardless of the red state, regardless of the sanctuary city, regardless if it's not a sanctuary city, we look at it the same. It's the homeland. We do a dang good job doing it. And I'm so tired of it all of a sudden being controversial because it's a political talking point. We're keeping men and women in this country safe. We're protecting them from the criminals that have flooded our country under 4 years of the Biden administration. I'll never apologize about our men and women doing their job. I'm very proud of them. And I thank the president for giving me this opportunity. Thank you.
3: Mr. Secretary, was there
6: an emphatic Homeland Security Secretary there, Mark Wayne Mullen, holding a news conference following that ICE shooting in New York yesterday, responding to an angry New York City Mayor Zohran Mamdani, who addressed protesters after that ICE shooting. The mayor posting also on his X handle that he was angry. Today ICE shot a New Yorker, he said, and you heard the Homeland Security Secretary talk about that. They shot a New Yorker while his five-year-old child was in the car. ICE makes this city less safe. We want them out. From that news conference that the New York mayor held and that the Homeland Security Secretary cited, here is Zohran Mamdani.
7: ICE agents surrounded the man's vehicle before opening fire. They wore construction vests and masks that concealed their faces.
8: Wow.
7: There was no reasonable way to identify them as ICE agents. School had just gotten out.
8: There you go.
7: The street was crowded with families and children. When ICE agents opened fire, a five-year-old child was in the back seat of the car. Thank God that child is physically unharmed. For the past 2 hours, I have been on the phone with President Trump and Secretary Mullen, negotiating the release of the man ICE agents shot. Those negotiations were unsuccessful. We know that ICE is rotten to its core. Today's shooting is only third devastating confirmation of what we have long known, which is that ICE operates with impunity, that they sow chaos and terror across our country, that they have killed far more of our neighbors than they could ever have claimed to save. I also want to say something on a personal note. I stand here not just as the mayor of our city, but as someone who is proud to be an immigrant in our city. And I know that these kinds of raids, this kind of terrorizing of this city, leaves the 3 million immigrants of this city asking if they are safe here, if they belong here, if this too can be their home here. We will not normalize ICE's viciousness. We will not accept its cruelty. We know, and I have said this directly, whether to the president or to the public, ICE undermines public safety. It makes us less safe. New York City will not stand by while ICE agents shoot New Yorkers. And we will not back down from the demand that so many, including myself, have put forward time and again. This is an agency that must be abolished.
6: The New York City mayor last night after that shooting took place around 4 p.m. Eastern time in New York. Now, you heard the secretary of the Homeland Security Department say that the target was not a New Yorker. He says that he's been in the country for 3 years, came during the Biden administration, has extensive gang activity. He's affiliated with a gang that shot a CBP officer. He has knowledge of the shooting. That's why he was targeted. He did successfully flee officers in September. They thought, and that he did yesterday attempt to flee again. They prevented him from doing so. Shots were fired. The Homeland Security Secretary said bullet fragments caused a superficial wound in his neck. He was given first aid immediately, and then he has been detained by ICE. He continues to be detained. The mayor, along with other New York Democrats, are calling for his release. The Homeland Security Secretary said that he told the mayor in a call yesterday, repeated calls with the mayor and the governor of New York, that they would agree to the New York police taking over custody and prosecuting this target, but that the mayor would not agree to that. Back and forth here this morning. That is part of the top news of the day, and we want to know from you, what is your top news story? Sandra in Jackson, New Jersey, Democratic caller, go ahead.
9: I've been listening to the story about New York, and I'm a Democrat. I believe in safe borders, and I can what I don't understand is I'm a little disappointed with Mamdani only for one reason. He's right about ICE. He's right about that. But when he says he's calling for his release, if he did do all these crimes and was convicted of these crimes, he's causing a really sad battle. He's giving the Republicans something to say. Because I ICE to me to say that they shouldn't be here. I'm not going to say that. I think the way they're handled things are wrong. Let's face it. They're not getting the worst of the worst. The majority of the people that they go after are citizens that own restaurants, that work in restaurants, that work in hospitals, unfortunately, because they want to make their, you know, they just want to get everybody out. They don't care who they are. But I think Madami was wrong in saying, I'm trying to get him released. He shouldn't be released. He was a bad guy. The problem was is how ICE handled it, how they went after him. They had no type of identification, and they expected this guy not to try to run away. Who wouldn't run away?
6: All right, so respond to the secretary when he says that ICE is enforcing our nation's laws. Why is that controversial?
9: Why is that controversial? It's because of the way they're doing it. It's not... It's who they're going after. They're not, they're saying, they'll say they're getting the worst of the worst, and they'll say, well, this person was just came in illegally. Well, that's illegal. That's not the worst of the worst. They were trying to get a better life. They're working. They're putting into our Social Security that they'll never get back. I mean, really.
6: Okay. Sandra's thoughts there, a Democrat. Helen, an independent in Long Island. Go ahead.
8: Hi, guys. About all the stuff that's happened when, the police officer that got stabbed, that Madonna didn't say nothing. That's a lie, because they did. Also, they talk about criminals letting people go on Long Island in New York. You know, January 6th, all those guys got all let go and after beating up the cops. So don't tell me about criminals being released. And also, all those mass shootings, they were all white that did all these mass shootings in these kids' schools. Did you all forget about that? Prayers and thoughts. So I don't understand this. And by the way, like I said, 8 places in the Bible say do not oppress the resident aliens or the fatherless. And 8 places in the Bible, and these people are supposed to be Christians.
6: Okay.
8: Oh, please.
6: Okay, Helen, the Secretary of Homeland Security there, Mark Wayne Mullen, this morning at that news conference that just happened a moment ago, he did say that ICE is targeting the worst of the worst, that this person that was shot in New York, this Dominican, was one of those. He called him a thug, and he said that ICE took every precaution. Now, New York Democrats, the New York mayor, Kathy Hochul, the congresswoman from New York, Alexandria Ocasio-Cortez, along with the mayor, are all calling for transparency, along with the Senator Chuck Schumer, who is, of course, the Democratic leader in the Senate, all calling for transparency and an independent investigation into what happened. Getting your reaction to that story, along with other top news. Michael in New York, Republican.
10: Good morning.
6: Morning.
10: I would like you to bear with me for a moment. I don't want to get carried away with all the rhetoric of this country. But I will say this, that the crime and stuff, there isn't no accountability in this country for anything. If you take a look at the people that are sentenced to jail, regardless of where they're at, nobody goes after the parole boards or the state or anybody else for releasing somebody. If I am a criminal and I get sentenced because I done something terrible and I'm going to be sentenced to 15 years, for you to let me out in 5 seems kind of ridiculous. And then if I turn around and do it again, I mean, I got a track record. As far as I'm concerned, people that, you know, we used to be a country of law and order, 3 felonies, and you were out for a long time. And at one time in California, I believe, help me with this, after 3 misdemeanors or something after a felony, there was one guy that got sentenced to life for stealing a pizza. Some of that's a little ridiculous, but guess what? You know, people make their beds, and as far as the race thing goes, I'm a proud veteran. I serve with blacks, browns, you name it, And I don't appreciate anybody putting anybody down.
6: Okay, Michael. Michael in New York, a Republican. According to reports this morning in the Washington Post, local authorities identified the man as Oscar Belgal, 28, and said residential police cameras showed him parallel parking in front of a fire hydrant about 4 p.m. on Thursday. One of the ICE officers in plain clothes and with a gun drawn approached the driver's side window of the gray Honda CRV. This according to the New York Police Commissioner. Another officer approached the driver's side headlight. The driver started to pull away and moved out of view of the camera. Soon after, the ICE officer opened fire, striking Belgal in the neck under his left ear. Now, the New York, the Homeland Security Secretary said it was bullet fragments that struck the victim's neck. Both Tisch and the New York City mayor noted that the officers were not wearing clothing that indicated they were law enforcement personnel and said at least one officer was carrying a long gun. That according to reports by the Washington Post. Carol in Maryland, Democrat, we'll hear from you.
11: Thank you for taking my call. And I appreciate the comments that were made before. And I'll just say that, you know, when there's nothing better to talk about, you have to have a conversation and talk fast and talk about how bad Biden was and sanctuary cities are, and they're selling, and they've got all these people stashed away to be sent out of the country to some other place. It's like it's so repetitive. It just doesn't change. You know, when they seem to need something to say because things aren't going well, you know, it's just the same thing, and it doesn't seem to change.
6: Okay, Carol, I'm going to leave it there. Bob, who posts to us on X, can you please get ICE off the screen? He says, they operate outside the law because they're allowed to, and they make me sick, he says. And then Jenny Wells says, I stand with ICE. Politicians in sanctuary cities are putting its citizens and even putting illegal criminals at risk, but not turning them over to ICE. She says, the dad is the only one at fault for endangering his 5-year-old child who was in the car. Edward in Keyport, New Jersey, an independent. Hi, Edward.
12: I want to say, first they came for the socialist, and I did not speak out because I was not a socialist. Then they came for the trade unionist, and I did not speak out because I was not a trade unionist. Then they came for the Jews, and I did not speak out because I was not a Jew. Then they came for me, and there was no one left to speak for me. It's incumbent on us to have a democracy that we challenge these things. And I want to say the GOP has no credibility because remember when they all got their pants on fire because their IRS was going to get a couple of armed agents. And now we have a little literal domestic Gestapo that's just waiting in the wings. This has nothing to do with immigration. These people are a literal domestic Gestapo waiting for the emergency to happen that they can just swoop down and do this to everybody. So,
6: all right, Edward there in New Jersey, an independent. Other news to share with you from the Associated Press, the hurricane that is on track toward the Gulf Coast has strengthened into a dangerous Category 3 hurricane. We heard from the Florida Governor Ron DeSantis. He held a briefing this morning on the latest as Florida and the areas around there on your screen prepare for landfall of this hurricane. You can find it on our website, cspan.org, or a free video mobile app. C-SPAN now. Let's go to Kathy, who's in Fremont, California, Democratic caller. Hi, Kathy.
13: Hi. Hello. The top news story here is the Blue Angels in San Francisco this weekend and also our heat wave that ended just today. But my question is, I want to know more about law enforcement in my own community because when I went to Home Goods yesterday, a clerk came up to me and said, hold on to your purse. You know, and that's happened before. Who is doing the stealing of people in stores? And there are police cars out in front of Costco and Home Goods. And there were 3 security guards there yesterday too. So I'm wondering what's going on with all that.
6: Okay.
13: Kathy. Anyway,
6: Mike is in Kentucky and a Republican. Hi, Mike. Mike in Kentucky, Republican, are you there?
14: Yes, I'm here. Can you hear me?
6: Yep, we're listening to you. Go ahead.
14: Okay, I'd just like to say, you know, everybody in New York last night is in a big uproar about a criminal being shot by an ICE agent. Well, what did and the mayor and the governor talking about it? Well, you know, wasn't it about a week ago that a city policeman in New York got stabbed 7 times?
6: That's what the Homeland Security Secretary brought up today as well.
14: Right, and where was the outrage about that? I mean, you know, this man, he's a law officer, and there's no outrage. They don't even mention it. The mayor doesn't say anything. The press doesn't cover it.
6: Well, another caller said the mayor did talk about it.
14: He didn't come out and have a public. He didn't come out and talk about it. No, he didn't. Okay. And this other caller that was just on, I am so tired of people using the word Gestapo. Do they really know what that word means? Do they know what they did in Germany in World War II, the Gestapo? And then they reference that to our federal agents? I just don't understand it. That's all I've got to say. Thank you.
6: Okay. That was Mike there, a Republican. We'll go to Estelle in Plainfield, Indiana, independent. Good morning. Go ahead.
15: Yes, I just wanted to say this is nothing more than domestic terrorism organized under the local, under the current White House administration. The mayor did talk about the policeman that was stabbed so many times that you can't erase the truth. So he did talk about that. And then the director of the DHS today talked about that over and over again. He kept repeating about that police being stabbed. But yet he didn't want to answer questions, other questions from the journalists related to DHS and ICE's actions. He said that was irrelevant, but he kept bringing in an unrelated story. And then he talked about the mayor wanting to release the one guy. Well, they released, not only did they release over 1,500 criminals who broke in our Capitol and left fetus and urine and all in there and tried to kill individuals and tried to get to our elected Congress people, they not only released them, but they pardoned them. And he wants to talk about the one guy that he wants, the mayor wants to release back to the city. Okay, and then also just a couple of the points. Why come they can't release the body cams? That's the purpose of the body cams, to release them away.
6: And Democrats are calling. And Democrats are calling for that as part of an investigation.
15: They want time to edit it, but all of us need to be careful because the elections are coming up, and they're going to use this force for U.S. citizens, which they've already killed. They're going to use that during this election, so we need to be prepared and ready because a lot is going to happen for them to keep power.
6: Estelle there with her thoughts. Rose in Illinois, Republican. Let's hear from you.
16: Hi. I look at Madani as being a subversive, like I look at the mayor of Chicago. I'm from Illinois. These communists and socialists are subversives. They're there for a reason, to take down law and order, which is the first tool any civilization has in order to develop. That is part of communist manifesto orders that they learn in schools. And they're here to take power over and crush America. They're not here just because they like to be mayor or anything. They have a purpose. And they always attack Americans and our institutions first instead of helping it and helping it grow. They don't obey our Constitution. They think they're above the law, these mayors and that are in these blue states. And these people are all subversives to take down our country, especially Madani.
6: Okay, so Rose. All right, Rose, I'm going to leave it there. Coming up here at the top of the hour, we're just moments away, we're going to replay the New York City mayor's entire news conference that he had last night. You'll be able to hear the protesters around him as he addressed the crowd there after that shooting by ICE. And then we will show you in its entirety the Homeland Security's news conference that he held this morning in response to the mayor and the targeting of that Dominican yesterday in New York. They give more details about the investigation into him and the force that they took last night in New York to detain him. Richard, Verona, Missouri, Democratic caller. Go ahead.
17: I want to talk about this deal of the firing squad. You know, in Missouri here, the last time we had a public execution was in Stone County. They hung a guy down there. That was the last time they had public execution. They sold tickets to people to go in there and see it done. Now, this firing squad, if Trump and the other piece of person wants to shoot somebody, well, let them shoot them. Somebody has killed 140 little girls. I think that's a war crime, and they ought to be shot.
6: Okay. Richard's thoughts there, a Democrat in Missouri. We'll turn now to the mayor's news conference that he held last night in response to that ICE shooting yesterday afternoon. In its entirety, you'll be able to watch the mayor and then the news conference by the Homeland Security Secretary, Mark Wayne Mullen.
18: Good evening, everyone. Around 4 p.m. this afternoon, a New Yorker was shot by ICE agents in Marble Hill. Many of the facts surrounding this shooting are still unclear, but here's what we know. ICE agents surrounded the man's vehicle before opening fire. They wore construction vests and masks that concealed their faces. Wow. There was no reasonable way to identify them as ICE agents. School had just gotten out.
19: There you go.
18: The street was crowded with families and children. When ICE agents opened fire, a five-year-old child was in the back seat of the car. Thank God that child is physically unharmed. For the past 2 hours, I have been on the phone with President Trump and Secretary Mullen, negotiating the release of the man ICE agents shot. Those negotiations were unsuccessful. Just moments ago, ICE put the man in an unmarked vehicle and whisked him away. Let me say this plainly. What happened today was an outrage. Tonight, a five-year-old child sits traumatized and terrified. Tonight, millions of our neighbors are wondering whether they will be safe on our streets, in our schools, at their work sites. Tonight, New Yorkers across the five boroughs are asking whether their civil liberties will be respected, whether law and order is supposed to look like a man carrying a long gun wearing a mask. We know that ICE is rotten to its core. Today's shooting is only further devastating confirmation of what we have long known, which is that ICE operates with impunity, that they sow chaos and terror across our country, that they have killed far more of our neighbors than they could ever have claimed to save. I also want to say something on a personal note. I stand here not just as the mayor of our city, but as someone who is proud to be an immigrant in our city. And I know that these kinds of raids, this kind of terrorizing of this city, leaves the 3 million immigrants of this city asking if they are safe here, if they belong here, if this too can be their home here. We will not normalize ICE's viciousness. We will not accept its cruelty. We know, and I have said this directly, whether to the president or to the public, ICE undermines public safety.
2: 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We'll get right back to this press conference from last night.
20: AP News, I'm Marcela Sanchez. South African-born jurist and former UN Human Rights Chief Navi Pillay has won the Nobel Peace Prize for her efforts to promote international law. Addressing the Nuremberg Academy, Pillay says she was surprised by some people's comments following the Commission of Inquiry's report, which she chaired, that found Israel was responsible for genocide in Gaza.
21: One of the main reactions to that report is paying tribute to me for my courage And you can imagine how surprised I was. Why would you need courage to speak the truth?
20: Her win is sure to be seen as a high-profile rebuke to President Trump and Israeli Prime Minister Benjamin Netanyahu, who have both rejected the findings of the UN Commission. The Pentagon says the execution of Fort Hood shooter Nidal Malik Hassan will be live-streamed. The AP's Lisa Dwyer reports that comes
1: after Defense Secretary Pete Hegseth, speaking to the conservative TV outlet Real America's Voice News on Wednesday, said
19: he's going to get a firing squad of soldiers, as it should be, and we'll make sure that people are able to watch it, that it's public.
1: Hassan was convicted of killing 13 people and injuring 32 others in 2009. Asked if Hassan had made any final requests.
19: Don't care. We'll see him on December 3rd.
1: I'm Lisa Dwyer.
20: Isaias has strengthened into a major hurricane as it heads toward the U.S. Gulf Coast. The National Hurricane Center says the hurricane is forecast to make landfall later today somewhere along the Alabama-Florida line and create dangerous conditions in the Florida Panhandle, southern Alabama, and southern Mississippi. Lower oil prices are helping to propel the U.S. stock market to the finish of a record-setting week, but financial markets remain indecisive. More stories at apnews.com. This is AP News.
2: 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Now back to New York City Mayor Zohran Mamdani.
18: Us less safe. New York City will not stand by while ICE agents shoot New Yorkers. And we will not back down from the demand that so many, including myself, have put forward time and again. This is an agency that must be abolished. Thank you. With that, I'm now going to turn it over to our police commissioner, Jessica Tisch.
22: Thank you, sir. I'm here to brief you on an incident that occurred earlier today involving ICE agents in the Marble Hill right behind me. The information I'm about to provide is preliminary and it is subject to change. At 4:04 p.m., the NYPD received two 911 calls reporting a person shot and shots fired in the vicinity of 2 Marble Hill Avenue. At the same time, a federal agent called 911 requesting the fire department and then asked for the NYPD. According to our preliminary investigation, federal immigration agents were conducting a targeted enforcement operation in an effort to take an individual into immigration custody. At the time, that individual was inside a gray Honda CRV with a 5-year-old boy whom we believe to be his son. NYPD Argus camera captured the victim backing into a parking spot in front of a fire hydrant right behind me. At that time, one plainclothes federal law enforcement officer approaches the driver's side window with his gun drawn. Another plainclothes officer also approaches the vehicle by the driver's side headlight. The vehicle then starts to move forward and goes out of camera view. The Argus cameras do not capture the discharge. Based on evidence collected at the scene, we know that at least one ICE agent discharged 7 rounds, striking the driver in the neck below his left ear. Members of the NYPD's 50th Precinct Conditions Team were responding to an unrelated call nearby when they heard the report of the shots fired, and they responded to that scene. When they arrived, they encountered several men in various forms of attire, including some in construction-style vests, face masks, and at least one carrying a long gun. Our officers also encountered the injured individual handcuffed and seated on the ground. Our officers immediately placed him into an NYPD vehicle and rendered aid. They transported him to New York Presbyterian Allen Hospital, where he arrived in stable condition. Our officers' actions were captured on body-worn camera. I want to be clear. The NYPD had no involvement in the federal operation prior to the shooting, and no members of the NYPD were on scene at the time of the shooting. Additional NYPD officers arrived and secured the scene for the purpose of preserving evidence. At least 7 shell casings were recovered at the scene, along with the victim's vehicle, which had ballistic damage to the front windshield.
2: New York City Police Commissioner Jessica Tisch.
22: Window of the car was also shattered. That vehicle was positioned perpendicular to the road. An ICE vehicle, which is a gray 4-door sedan, had damaged the left front panel and the lower panel fully disconnected. With respect to the child who was inside the vehicle, Pursuant to a wellness check, the NYPD located the child safe and in the care of a family member. The individual who was shot has been identified as 28-year-old Oscar Belgal. He has two prior arrests in New York City, one for robbery in 2023, in which he pleaded guilty to fourth-degree grand larceny and received 5 years probation, and one for criminal sale of a controlled substance in 2025, which is still pending. At this time, federal agents have exercised their authority to take over the investigation. I will now turn it over to our Attorney General.
19: Mr. Mayor, how do you explain these tactics by ICE? I mean, this continues to happen. I've certainly covered a number of these stories. How do you explain this?
18: There is no explanation for these tactics. There is no explanation for federal officers firing this many rounds into a car that has a five-year-old in the car. There is no explanation. We are standing here so close to the site of where this actually took place. And look at how many people live right here. This is a residential neighborhood. We are right here by a subway. And the pretext of ICE is, in their words, to keep this country safe. How is it keeping anyone safe to have, as you just heard from the police commissioner, individuals wearing construction vests in masks with long guns? Residents have no idea if these are law enforcement agents or if they are simply attacking someone on the street. And when it comes to ICE, it begs the question, what's the difference? There is no explanation for this. Now, I made clear to the president, to the secretary, our request that ICE agents leave the scene entirely, as well as the demand that ICE stop its enforcement actions in New York City. These actions are making the city less safe. They are making New Yorkers terrified. You are hearing from New Yorkers right now anguish, pain, anger at the fact that here in this city, the world city, that immigrants have to wake up every morning and not know if they can live the lives that they should be able to live and help to build this city. I'm proud to stand here alongside our public advocate, our attorney general, assembly members, city council members, state senators, elected officials at all levels, united in the belief that there is no justification for what we have seen today. And we know that what we have seen today is but a microcosm of what ICE does on a daily basis across this country. How can that be how we describe public safety? It can't be. And I've shared that with the president. I've shared that with the secretary. This city wants ICE out. We want ICE out of our city, ICE out of our schools, ICE out of our hospitals, ICE out of our streets, ICE away from our kids. We want that because we want to keep the city safe. We do not need them to do so. All they do is terrorize the city.
0: What did he say?
4: Thanks, everybody. Appreciate it.
5: Democratic New York City Mayor Zohran Mamdani holding a press conference on the shooting involving federal law enforcement agents that took place in the Marble Hill neighborhood of the Bronx yesterday evening. Mayor Mamdani was joined by New York City Police Commissioner Jessica Tisch. Coming up on C-SPAN Radio, we'll have live coverage of an event with President Trump in Washington, D.C. that's scheduled to begin at 11 a.m. Eastern Time. Now, we'll go to a debate between incumbent Democratic Georgia Senator John Ossoff and his opponent, Republican Congressman Mike Collins. This debate took place in Atlanta on Thursday night. The Cook Political Report rates the race for Georgia's U.S. Senator as likely Democrat, and Inside Elections rates it as lean Democrat.
23: Tonight, with just days until the polls open across Georgia, the first meeting of the two candidates at the top of the ballot in Georgia, Democratic Senator John Ossoff and Republican Congressman Mike Collins. We're broadcasting live across the state from Gray Media-owned Assembly Studios in Doraville, DeKalb County. Good evening. I'm Rick Fulbaum, moderator of tonight's U.S. Senate debate. The questions asked during tonight's debate will come from a panel of Gray Media journalists representing every region across Georgia. Tonight's broadcast will run 60 minutes with four segments, each about 15 minutes. In order to have a thoughtful and civil debate, these are the rules that both campaigns have agreed to. Panelists will ask their questions to one or both candidates. The candidates will be given 60 seconds to answer, with 30 seconds allowed for rebuttals at my discretion. We'll begin with a 60-second opening statement and we'll end with a 60-second closing statement from each candidate. To read the complete debate rules, go to AtlantaNewsFirst.com/debate, and I will be here to enforce the rules tonight. We begin with opening statements from each of the candidates. We held a coin toss prior to the debate to decide who would go first. Congressman Collins won the toss and elected to have the final word tonight. Senator Ossoff, will you begin your opening statement?
0: Well, Rick, thank you so much for bringing us together. Thanks to Gray Media and Congressman, good to be here with you. Democrats, independents, and Republicans are uniting behind my Senate campaign, just like we united Georgians to cap the cost of insulin at $35, to take on big tech companies and force them to report online predators who target our kids. And tonight, a united Georgia will hear the trial of Mike Collins. Mike Collins has brought dishonor to our state through his personal bigotry and his widely documented ties to white nationalists. And he's sold out Georgia in his pathetic, childlike devotion to Donald Trump, voting for the tariffs that have sent groceries soaring, voting for the health care cuts that have doubled your insurance premiums, and voting for the war that sent diesel to its record high. We'll hear tonight if the congressman can defend those votes. I doubt he'll have the courage to do so.
23: Thank you very much. Congressman Collins, your opening statement.
3: Good evening. I'm Mike Collins, and I'm asking for your vote because right now, Georgia doesn't have a voice in the Senate. You see, Georgia's where I built my business. It's where I raised my family. It's where I learned the hard lessons that helped me to deliver every day in Washington. But my opponent is a radical, and he has left our state less safe, more expensive, and worse off. He's an extremist who's voted for men to go in girls' sports. He's opposed the forgotten men and women who just want to keep more of their tips, their overtime, and their Social Security. In 2 years, I worked across the aisles to get two bills signed by two presidents of different parties, one to fight these synthetic drugs that are killing our kids, the other the Laken Riley Act that has removed over 20,000 illegal criminals from our streets. If you send me to the Senate, I'll work with whoever I need to get results. And I won't sell out our values doing it.
23: Gentlemen, thank you both. Let's move on now to questions. The first one comes from Savannah's WTOC anchor Mike Sela. Mike.
18: Georgia families are stuck paying high prices for groceries, utilities, and everyday essentials. People are putting in the work, but still falling behind. Congressman Collins, if elected to the Senate, what is your plan to help families make ends meet? And Senator Ossoff, if Democrats take control of the Senate, what is your plan to bring immediate relief to Georgia families?
23: Congressman, you have 60 seconds.
3: Yes, first of all, let's look back and see where this came from. My opponent voted for those Bidenomics that caused this historic inflation, not just on gas, and gas is too high, and we're bringing that down, but on everything that you purchase out there. He's the one that voted for that Green New Deal. He doesn't want your gas to go down. He doesn't even want you having gasoline automobiles. He wants you riding on mass transit. But what we need to do is continue to make sure that we become energy independent here. We continue to make sure that young people have opportunities. Make sure that that port down there is widened and deepened in Savannah so that we can bring goods in as well as export goods out for other countries.
23: Senator Ossoff, you have 60 seconds.
0: These tariffs are crushing our state, and we'll repeal those tariffs. And I'd like to hear the congressman explain why he voted for them over and over and over again. It costs more today than at any time in American history to stock your fridge, to fill up your truck, to power your home. Diesel is up 70% since Donald Trump was elected president. Ground beef and coffee are up 30%. These tariffs have crushed families and small businesses and Georgia agriculture. The war in Iran has sent gas prices near their all-time high. Unleaded's $4 in Georgia. Diesel's $6 in Georgia. Coastal Georgia relies on trade. I'd like to hear the congressman right now explain to Georgia voters how these tariffs are helping us.
23: Thank you, gentlemen. I just want to remind you both of the rules that your campaigns have agreed to. The candidates will not ask questions of each other. Those questions will come from our journalists here. And the next question comes from anchor Rosalind Giles with WTVM in Columbus.
4: Thank you, Rick. Congressman Collins, you've pointed to the Biden-era Inflation Reduction Act, which Senator Ossoff voted for as the root cause of inflation, but that law passed 4 years ago. Last year, you voted for the Working Families Tax Cut Act, also known as the One Big Beautiful Bill. Can you point to one measurable outcome from that bill that's helping alleviate cost of living concerns for Georgians?
23: Congressman, 60 seconds.
3: Yes, ma'am. You know, I believe in keeping more money in the private sector, in people's pockets. That one bill allowed families to keep over $3,000 a year. Child care credit wasn't gone. It didn't go away. They kept that. 100% depreciation on equipment, on capitalized equipment. Those things funnel back into our economy and cause this economy to grow. That Bidenomics, that Green New Deal that my opponent voted for, that's where all this inflation came from. We've got to continue to get back to energy independence. The first thing that the Biden administration and my opponent and the Democrats did was kill the Keystone Pipeline. That alone would have helped keep this energy cost down. But he didn't. You know, instead, he wanted to keep the borders wide open so that we had fentanyl coming across this border. No one has ever asked or held John Ossoff accountable for any of his votes or the reasons why. I had to write a bill to fight these synthetic drugs because he left that border open and allowed this stuff to just funnel into our country, killing these young people.
23: Congressman, thank you. Senator Ossoff, you voted against the Big Beautiful Bill. What is your plan to bring financial relief to Georgians?
0: We're going to repeal the tariffs. We're going to end this disastrous war in Iran. We're going to repeal those Medicaid cuts that have defunded hospitals and nursing homes across Georgia. If you want to understand whether the Trump-Collins budget has helped you, just go fill up a tank of gas. Go to the grocery store. Try to buy food for your kids. Look at your electric bill this week. Look at your health insurance premiums. They've doubled for more than a million Georgians, the predictable results of these disastrous policies. And, Rick, I'm not asking the congressman a question. I'm making a statement. Georgia voters deserve to know why he voted over and over and over again for those tariffs. Georgia voters deserve an explanation. How have these tariffs helped us? That's a question that Congressman Collins should answer right now, if he has the courage to do so. Let's hear it.
23: Thank you, Senator. Congressman Collins, Republicans campaign on cutting wasteful Washington spending. But the Congressional Budget Office reported just tonight the federal deficit climbed to $2 trillion this past fiscal year, up more than $200 billion from last year. If tax cuts and deregulation are the answer, why is the national debt and the federal deficit continuing to balloon on your party's watch?
3: You know, tax cuts are the answer to keeping more money back in people's pockets. That in turn, when you keep money in the private sector, it turns over another 5, 6, 7 times. And what that does, what does that do? That creates more taxes. It more tax-paying people and businesses grow. But my opponent doesn't get that. My opponent's a trust fund kid who's never had a job in his life. He doesn't understand that. He doesn't understand business. That's okay. You know, and it's we continue to become more independent. As we continue to make sure that we have a fair shot for America. It should be America first. We have bowed down to the rest of this world and took it from companies or countries charging us tariffs over and over again. We shouldn't be doing that. We should set it up to where we have the advantage, and you should always have America first. You know, but I think that people in this state need to know some things about my opponent. Why he left that border wide open.
23: Congressman, I'm going to have to stop you there. We'll get to that. I want to give Senator Ossoff a chance at a rebuttal. There were some charges leveled at you. You have 30 seconds.
0: Well, the question was about the stewardship of tax dollars. And as we stand here today, Rick, Congressman Mike Collins is under federal investigation for the illegal misuse of tax dollars, for illegally funneling public money to his violent staffer's girlfriend. And he refused to testify in that matter. The Office of Congressional Conduct had to recommend that he be subpoenaed. We haven't gotten an answer on the tariffs. I'd like an answer why he refused to testify.
23: Congressman Collins, you have 30 seconds for a rebuttal there.
3: That ethics complaint is bogus. Anybody can file one. It is a nothing burger. It is election season. And my opponent, the Democrats, they wanted to ride this thing through the election. Matter of fact, I look forward to the day. They need to release all of that. Go ahead and release. The Ethics Committee needs to release the information and clear my name now, because that's all they're doing. He can't talk on his record, y'all. You don't hear him talk about his record. All he wants to do is slander and try to slam me.
7: Senator Ossoff, you criticize Republican tax cuts for driving up the debt. But during your first 2 years in Washington, you voted for trillions of dollars in spending as the national debt climbed past 31.

0: seven times for the war in Iran. Seven times. With these tariffs crushing international trade, driving grocery prices to all-time highs, these health care cuts that have doubled health insurance premiums for more than a million Georgians, our economy is being strangled by Donald Trump and Mike Collins' economic record. We're now almost 12 minutes into this debate. We still haven't heard an explanation of how the tariffs are helping Georgia families. Georgians deserve to know why someone who wants to serve them in the Senate voted over and over for these tariffs.
1: Thank you, Senator. Up next, anchor Will Rio from WRDW in Augusta. Will.
2: Well, this question is for both candidates. Georgia has lost 1.2 million acres of farmland since 1985, and farmers in East Georgia faced weather-related losses from Hurricane Helene. If elected, what farm bill priorities would you fight for to help family farms stay profitable and keep food prices stable for consumers?
1: Senator Ossoff, you have 60 seconds.
0: You know, just a couple weeks ago, the Republican chairman of Georgia's Peanut Commission endorse my campaign. I've delivered for Georgia farmers. When Georgia pecan growers came to me, they told me that India had put a 100% tariff on Georgia pecans. I got to work and got the Indians to cut that tariff by 70%. But right now, family farms in Georgia are getting crushed. A third of the world's fertilizer flows through the Strait of Hormuz. Diesel prices are at their all-time high in American history. Under Mike Collins and Donald Trump, it costs more than ever to buy a tractor for your farm or to plant an acre of cotton. We still haven't heard an explanation for the tariffs. I'd like for the congressman also to explain to the folks across Georgia how this disastrous war has been a success.
1: Congressman Collins, you have 60 seconds.
3: Thank you. You know, agriculture is the number one industry in this state, and nobody works smarter or harder than our American farmer, and they deserve our help because a lot of times the playing field is not fair. We put them in bad situations. We sure do. We don't produce our own stuff here. We don't produce our own fertilizer here because they've been chased overseas, and we had to import it. You know, when I think about our farmers and I look back, it was just this time last year, John Ossoff shut the government down for 48 days. He shut it down, y'all, right when we were trying to get that emergency money out for Hurricane Helene so that our farmers and our small communities could repair and prepare for this year's harvest. Oh, no, he didn't care about that. He shut it down because he wanted to defund Border Patrol and ICE. And Georgia, we deserve to know why he left that border wide open so that child trafficking could come across that border. Thank goodness we didn't shut our Border Patrol down in ICE,
1: sir,
3: because they have been out there collecting those young people
1: and
3: getting them back to their families.
1: I want to give the senator 30 seconds for a rebuttal.
0: Well, the question was about Georgia agriculture. And if you go to South Georgia right now and you talk to any farmer in our state, they will tell you that diesel prices are crushing them. They will tell you that they are bearing the brunt of global retaliation for this trade war. These tariffs are crushing Georgia's economy, and they're crushing Georgia agriculture. It's the war and the tariffs destroying our farm economy, and Georgians deserve answers from the congressman.
1: Our next question comes from Atlanta News First statewide reporter Abby Kasouris. Abby.
4: Rural hospitals across Georgia are on the financial edge. In Hawkinsville, Taylor Regional asked for a city loan just to stay afloat. And doctors are reportedly leaving for Warner Robins, more than an hour away. If you're elected, what is one specific action you'll take to keep ERs like Taylor Regional's open statewide?
1: Senator Ossoff, you have 60 seconds.
0: Well, we're going to repeal the disastrous Medicaid cuts that Mike Collins voted to pass. Look, when you all elected me to the Senate, I took on the drug companies to cap the cost of insulin at $35. Mike Collins and Donald Trump passed the biggest Medicaid cut in history. A hospital in Mike Collins' own district had to shut down its labor and delivery unit, citing those Medicaid cuts. How can a sitting congressman vote to shut down a labor and delivery unit in his own district? Delivering mothers in Mike Collins' district now have to drive an hour to get to a labor and delivery unit while they're in labor, when we already have a maternity.

0: mortality crisis. Not to mention, health insurance premiums have doubled for more than a million Georgians. 300,000 have lost their insurance altogether. And Georgians deserve an explanation why the congressman voted to double your health insurance premiums.
1: Congressman Collins, you have 60 seconds.
2: Yeah, a lot to unpack here. Rural hospitals, major problems. That's why in the bill, the Working Families Tax Cut Plan, we put $218 billion in there for rural hospitals. 93 million of it's already been submitted to Georgia through 87 counties.
3: Republican candidate for senator representing Georgia, Mike Collins. He's also a current congressman representing Georgia.
2: Problem is, and John Ossoff won't understand this because he doesn't have to worry about health care. He doesn't have to worry about trying to buy health care insurance for his family. He never will. But the problem started way back under Obamacare, the Affordable Care Act. Y'all, I was in the private sector then. I remember that first year, my insurance going up 62%. And from that day forward, I saw our rural hospitals start to close or swap over to swing beds because they couldn't handle the mandates that were being pushed on them. When you let the federal government take over health care, which is what, at the end of the day, John Ossoff wants to do to you, then this is what you get. You get high insurance, inflated prices, and you get hospitals that are closing every day.
1: Thank you, Congressman. Senator, you have 30 seconds.
0: You know what's tragic about this is that we were warned. The Congressional Budget Office warned us that if they passed this bill, health insurance premiums would skyrocket. That if they passed this bill, rural hospitals would have to close down services. It's a hospital in your own district, Mike, and now a delivering mother has to drive an hour to get to a facility where she can deliver safely. It's a disgrace. You still haven't explained it, and you haven't explained why you voted to double your own constituents' health insurance premiums.
1: Congressman, 30 seconds for a rebuttal.
2: 30 seconds. The Affordable Care Act is what has caused your insurance to go sky high. Our premiums have gone through the roof, and the coverage has gone through the floor. John would never understand that, though. I get it. He doesn't. He doesn't have to worry about paying for that. But I have been out there with my rural hospitals. That's why he voted against giving these hospitals that much-needed money. If anybody should answer for anything, John Ossoff should answer for why he was not willing to help out these rural hospitals survive. Because what happens is,
0: like,
2: if you don't have rural hospitals in these rural
1: Congressman, we're out of time.
2: You won't have
0: I'd like to respond.
1: Congressman, we're out of time. We're going to stay on this topic, gentlemen. I want to go to Rosalind.
2: Is that all we need to do is just raise our hands and
1: excuse me. Pardon me, sir. We're going to move on to the next question. Rosalind Giles has it. Go ahead, Rosalind.
4: Senator Ossoff, you voted to extend Affordable Care Act subsidies 9 times, but what is your plan to lower the underlying cost of care and insurance premiums, not just subsidize existing costs?
0: It requires price transparency. It also requires Medicaid expansion here in Georgia. It's why we need a Medicaid expanding Governor Keisha Lance Bottoms here in Georgia to address our state's health care emergency. But what you're talking about are the Affordable Care Act benefits that Congressman Mike Collins voted to let lapse. And again, we were warned. Members of Congress, like Mike, they knew exactly what that vote would do to you. So when you get home and you get that letter from your insurance company, and you just came from the grocery store where you couldn't buy ground beef for your kids because of the tariffs, and you could only fill up half a tank of gas because of the war, and you open the notice from your insurance company and your premiums have doubled, this man is responsible for that. And he still refuses tonight to explain why he voted to double your health insurance premiums. And I think that's disqualifying for a candidate for U.S. Senate. Let's see if he has the courage to explain his votes.
1: Mike? Senator, thank you. But Congressman Collins, what is your plan to lower the underlying cost of care and insurance premiums?
2: Yeah, you know, when you talk about these subsidies, the only people getting rich on these subsidies are our health insurance carriers out there. We've seen their stock go through the roof thousands of percent. What we need to do is make sure that there is more transparency. We need to make sure that people pay a fair price for drugs. That's drugs. The Trump RX is doing a great job with that. You also need to make sure that we're most favored nation status with pricing, that we're not subsidizing the rest of the world with our drug prices out there. But you talk about these Medicaid subsidies. All that was passed under the Biden administration with John Ossoff. That was to cover the COVID period. If they wanted it permanent, they could have voted for it right then, but they didn't. And that's because they realize they know this, that all that ever happens is the only people that get subsidized are our insurance companies, and they make more money off of you and me while our insurance coverage goes down.
1: We have a lot of ground to cover. We're going to move on to the next question. Mike Sela from WTOC. Go ahead, Mike.
5: Well, this question is for both candidates. Massive new data center projects are receiving a lot of backlash, including the proposed $20 billion OpenAI facility in Effingham County. They require immense amounts of energy and water. How will you ensure that the massive strain on our power grid does not result in higher monthly utility bills for Georgia families and small businesses?
1: Congressman Collins, 60 seconds.
2: Yeah, sure. You know, I've said this from the beginning. I'm very much in favor of local control. Local people know what needs to be in their communities and what doesn't. And we need to make sure that their infrastructure is not destroyed, that either that's electric or water. They know that. If you want a data center in your area, when I'm the U.S. Senator, I'll help you fight to get one. If you don't, I'll help make sure that you don't get that. But you know what? John Ossoff, he's got his major donor, one of his mega donors, is data center billionaire Reid Hoffman, also one of Epstein's buddies out there, has funneled money into his campaign. He's got to answer to those people. He doesn't have to answer to local people.
1: Senator Ossoff, you have 60 seconds.
0: First of all, no Georgia family or small business should pay a dime more to subsidize the energy consumption of these data centers. No local community should have these data centers imposed on them. But that same budget bill we've been discussing all night, the one that slashed Medicaid, the one that doubled your health insurance premiums, it also gave $70 billion of your money to data center developers. Just think about this. When you are paying more for your health insurance, when a hospital in your community is closing down, Mike Collins voted to take that money out of your pocket and out of your community and give it instead to data center developers. And that's the problem, Mike. It's not just that you've hired half the Third Reich to staff your congressional office and you have promoted neo-Nazi content online. It's that you're robbing your constituents to subsidize your donors. I want to know if you will commit to voting to repeal that data center tax scam that you voted for. Let's hear an answer.
3: Incumbent Georgia Democratic Senator John Ossoff debating his opponent, Republican Congressman Mike Collins.
2: Rick, you know, I'm all for the ratepayer protection plan. We need to make sure that whatever happens, that those local communities don't take an impact. These data centers need to pay. They need to make sure that they support the communities that they're going in. And we're seeing that. And we're seeing good results from that. But where they don't need to be, the people don't want them. They don't need to be there. But you talk about data center developers getting money. My goodness, Reid Hoffman, big billionaire data center developer, turned around and funneled money right into John Ossoff's campaign. Maxed out to him and then put over $1 million.
1: Thank you, sir. We're going to move on to the next question. We're going to move on to the next question from Telemundo Atlanta anchor, Adhemar Montaña. Adhemar.
6: Thank you, Rick. Senator Ossoff, police use automated license plate readers across Georgia. What federal privacy guardrails must exist to prevent unwarranted tracking?
0: Thank you so much for the question. We urgently need a federal privacy law to protect our privacy from big tech companies who spy on us on our phones and social media, to protect us from flock cameras that are being improperly accessed by folks who are using that information to target innocent people. Artificial intelligence makes it even more important that we pass a federal privacy law. But I don't know if you saw just this week, Donald Trump said he likes flock cameras. He wants them everywhere. He wants you to be spied on. He doesn't care about your privacy. He put a flock camera on every block if he could. Maybe tonight, Mike Collins will have the courage to buck the president on this. Does he agree with Donald Trump that we want flock cameras everywhere? Or will he join me in demanding respect for Americans' privacy and constitutional rights?
1: Congressman, I'd like to give you 30 seconds to respond.
2: Yeah, I thought I had a minute. All right, okay. Well, anyway, yes,
1: 30 seconds.
2: Flock cameras. If they're being abused, they shouldn't be out there, and they are being abused. If we're going to use them, then we need to have a warrant to access that information. Otherwise, we don't need the flock camera system. I'm a firm believer in privacy laws out there and protecting your private rights. But, I think the senator has a lot to answer for, too. You know, he's still yet to answer for farmers on why he shut this government down right when they needed that Hurricane Helene money.
1: Congressman, thank you. Our next question comes from reporter Mariah Norman with WALB in Albany. Mariah.
7: This question is for Congressman Collins. There are safety concerns with artificial intelligence, but AI also leads to tech growth here in Georgia and nationally. How would you balance regulation of AI while allowing Georgians and Americans to benefit from this emerging technology?
1: Congressman Collins, now you have 60 seconds.
2: Yeah, thank you. I got it now. Yeah, sure. We're in a race with AI. We're in a race against China for AI. You know, what China actually wants is domination over the entire world. It doesn't matter if it's economically, it doesn't matter if it's military, whatever. And to have the potential that AI can provide for Americans, and it already is great. But we need to make sure that we protect our citizens. We need to make sure that there's not an overreach, with these AI centers that are out there, and make sure that they're not prying on you and spying on you. That what happens is what they need to do, and that's make our life more efficient and more productive.
1: The next question is for you, Senator. Yesterday was the 3-year mark since the October 7th terror attack in Israel. Israel's response has led to a major divide in your party, with many prominent Democrats accusing Israel of committing genocide. You yourself voted to block a shipment of arms to Israel, seen by many in Atlanta's Jewish community as a betrayal. Do you believe Israel is guilty of committing genocide? Are you alarmed by the growing anti-Israel sentiment within your party? And will you vote yes or no on the administration's latest $2.8 billion weapons package for Israel? And you have 60 seconds.
0: Thank you, Rick. The question of genocide is a question of whether a government has the specific intent to destroy a national or ethnic group. And that is a question for the International Criminal Court. There is no doubt in my mind that Israeli forces prosecuting the war in Gaza violated the law of armed conflict and international humanitarian law. And I care deeply about the security of the Israeli people, among whom are members of my family. I also care about innocent Palestinian life and make no apology for my votes. But Congressman Mike Collins wants to sanction and defund the International Criminal Court. His view is that there should not be accountability for crimes against humanity, no matter who commits them. And that's because the congressman is deeply disconnected from our state's tradition of civil rights and human rights.
1: Thank you, Senator. Congressman Collins, I'd like to give you 30 seconds to respond.
2: Yeah, you know, George, I think I'm putting this puzzle together pretty good for you. You know, John Ossoff has been out there and recruited, supported, and endorsed this Abdul El-Sayed. He hates Israel, loves Iran. That's his pick. He's moved as far left as he can go. As a matter of fact, it's Hassan Piker, also the same way. He's out there, and he's endorsed John Ossoff for president for 2028. So that's where his stance is. Don't let him fool you. He talks one way, and he votes another way.
1: Congressman Collins.
0: I need to have the opportunity to respond to that.
1: Excuse me, Senator. I'm sorry. Congressman Collins, your opponent rarely mentions your name without calling you a bigot, though many feel you have not adequately addressed the fact that your son-in-law is a white supremacist social media influencer and several members of your staff have been linked to racism and anti-Semitism. Take Georgia voters to your family dinner table. What specifically have you said to your daughter and son-in-law about his posts? And will you once and for all denounce white supremacy? You have 60 seconds.
2: You know, Rick, that's my family. That's the craziness that John Ossoff has been spewing out there. I actually had a crazy person get put in jail this weekend because he not only wanted to kill my son-in-law, but he wanted to kill me. And you're exactly right. I've got a daughter and grandkids there, as well as my wife. I've condemned racism, anti-Semitism, hate. I don't care where the source is. And I tell him that too. It's wrong. We have no place in this world for that. But I've never heard him say a word about his DSA pickup there, Abdul El-Sayed, Hassan Piker. How about Reid Hoffman? None of those. He doesn't denounce anybody or anything or condemn them because he's part of them. But yet he wants to take that and spew that on me.
3: Republican Georgia Congressman Mike Collins, he's running for Senate.
2: Not me. When I had things happen, I'm a businessman. I fired them. I got rid of them. Don't need them.
1: Senator, 30 seconds.
0: Imagine running for the U.S. Senate while neo-Nazi propaganda is disseminated to an audience of millions from your home. That's Mike Collins. And it's not just those around him. Mike Collins himself has amplified neo-Nazi propaganda online. Mike Collins' office intervened at the Department of Justice on behalf of a Holocaust denier while his office was in cahoots with some of the nation's most notorious white supremacists. Mike Collins is a bigot, and it's disqualifying for a candidate for the U.S. Senate.
1: Congressman, 30 seconds.
2: Yeah, imagine being a U.S. senator and out there recruiting, endorsing, and supporting these people that want to see Israel wiped off the map, that would say that they would rather be for Iran than for Israel. Now, that's who John Ossoff is supporting. He has yet to say anything about that. Just like John Ossoff has yet to say anything about why he voted to raise your taxes. He wanted to see your taxes double. Matter of fact, he wants to see all your taxes. At the end of it, what they're looking for is to have control over your life. Why does he feel like that you don't have to have your money in your pocket, that they can spend it better than
1: Congressman, thank you very much. Atlanta News First statewide reporter Abby Casouras has our next question. Abby.
8: This question is for both of you. Georgia has been at the center of fights over voting rules and election administration. What voting rules should be left to Georgia to decide, and when, if ever, should the federal government step in?
1: Senator, 60 seconds.
0: Well, look, Georgia has voter ID, and that's good. Mike Collins and Donald Trump, they're still obsessed with overturning the 2020 election. Mike Collins still believes the 2020 election was stolen. Mike Collins has supported Donald Trump's effort to overturn the election, and he wants to give your tax dollars to the violent thugs and criminals who sacked the U.S. Capitol on January 6th. Mike Collins is attacking your voting rights, but that's not a surprise when you consider who Mike Collins is. This is a man who cheered on a group of young men who were mocking a black woman on a college campus with monkey sounds. If John Lewis were marching today from Selma to Montgomery, Mike Collins would be grabbing a billy club. His office has been in cahoots with some of the most notorious white supremacists on the country. He himself has amplified neo-Nazi propaganda. He's never apologized for it, and he should tonight.
1: Congressman Collins, you have 60 seconds.
2: Yeah, you know, I'll say this. Voters need confidence. They need to know. Y'all, we live in the best country in the world. And there's no reason that we shouldn't have the most secure elections in the world. John Ossoff has voted against the SAVE Act numerous times. Georgia, you're right, has a voter ID law. And we've seen historic people, amounts of people that have voted since that has been in place. But we need that across the country. There's no reason that you shouldn't have to show an ID to go in and vote. My goodness, John Ossoff requires you to show an ID to show up at his rally. But he doesn't think you need to do that to go vote. People will go vote when they have confidence in our elections. Until then, it is hard. And they just want to make sure that it is a fair, equitable election out there.
1: Congressman, thank you very much. Yeah. Mike Sela is up next. Go ahead, Mike.
5: This question is for both candidates. How should the United States handle trade tariffs and economic competition with China without hurting Georgia's manufacturing sector and the cargo volume at the port of Savannah?
1: Congressman, 60 seconds.
2: Yeah, you know, Savannah Port and Brunswick Port both have been on my mind. As a matter of fact, I'm chairman of the Water Resource Environment Subcommittee. One of the first things I did was go down to Brunswick and make sure that place has not been fully dredged since 2015. Make sure that they got that done, and they've gotten that. Now we don't have to bring in half loads or take out half of loads. Went up to Savannah and made sure that they got that study to where they could widen and deepen that. That is such a huge impact on the state of Georgia. And it is causing where we'll have an economic boom, not only just bringing goods in, but being able to ship goods out because the tariffs now are making it fair. And making sure, just like the fellow I talked about two days ago that said he was getting his brains beat in because China was bringing in the same goods he was manufacturing right here in Putnam County, and he couldn't compete with them because they don't care if they don't make money. See, John Ossoff doesn't know. He still won't answer why he voted to raise your taxes and not let you keep more money.
1: Thank you, Congressman.
2: The federal government is
1: Thank
2: the
1: you,
2: answer.
1: Congressman. Senator Ossoff, you have 60 seconds.
0: Well, you just heard Mike Collins say the tariffs are working. Go buy groceries. No one in this state seriously believes these tariffs are working, Congressman. It's been a disaster. And so has this war. A war, by the way, that we were lied into. They told us last year that they'd obliterated Iran's nuclear program. This year, they told us it posed an imminent threat. So on top of the tariffs now, we have 8 months of war. 18 Americans killed in action. Hundreds wounded. Iran still has its uranium. Iran still has its drones and missiles. Diesel's at an all-time high. Unleaded gas is at $4. So we've heard from the congressman that he thinks the tariffs are working. I think the congressman deserves an opportunity to say whether he believes this war has been a success.
1: Thank you very much. Let's move on. Will Rio has the next question. Go ahead, Will.
9: Senator Ossoff, you sit on the Senate Intelligence Committee. How do we counter foreign adversaries without triggering retaliatory trade embargoes on Georgia farm exports?
0: Well, thank you for the question, and it is Georgia farmers who have been crushed by retaliation for these tariffs. I mentioned earlier that when Georgia pecan growers faced those massive Indian tariffs, I sat down 7 times with India's ambassador to the United States. I led a trade delegation. I got them to agree to reduce those tariffs. But as we...
3: Democratic Georgia Senator John Ossoff.
0: It's Georgia farmers bearing the brunt of the Mike Collins, Donald Trump tariffs. Just like it's Georgia farmers bearing the brunt of these high diesel prices. It costs more than ever to buy a tractor for your farm. Family farms are going under. And this also was predictable, just like it was predictable that his votes would double health insurance premiums for more than 1 million Georgians. We knew what the consequences of these tariffs would be, and still he voted for them. And I'll tell you why. It's because whatever Donald Trump says, Mike Collins does. Doesn't matter what it is, doesn't think for himself. I'd like the congressman to say if there's a single time he has voted against Donald Trump.
1: Thank you, Senator. Abby Casuris has the next question for the congressman.
8: This is a question for Congressman Collins, and it's a long one, so bear with me. But after the Hyundai battery plant raid last year, Governor Kemp and business leaders said that the incident exposed a problem with the U.S. visa system and called for change. A year later, that system has largely remained the same. If you're elected, what specifically would you change about the federal visa policy to make sure companies investing billions in Georgia can bring in specialized workers legally without creating a loophole for employers to replace American workers?
1: 60 seconds, Congressman.
2: Sure, you know, and here's what I want the American people to know. There are so many parts of our federal government that are just antiquated. And the reason is, it's because we don't do our job up there. We don't pass appropriation bills, and you don't hold them accountable, and you don't make the changes necessary. And that's why you still see problems. We don't go in and tell the federal government, you got to fix it, and they just continue down the same road. We need people coming into our country. We need them coming in legally. You know, John Ossoff just mentioned on service members out there. You know, he comes to Georgia and he talks about, does press conferences on VA home mortgages. Had nothing to do with that piece of legislation. He goes out and says that he helped get the pay raise for our current active military. You know, he voted against that bill. He also said that he was responsible, voted for the infrastructure improvements at Fort Benning and Fort Stewart. He voted against that bill as well. He's coming to Georgia, he's telling you one thing, and he's going right back up there, and he's voting a different way.
1: Senator, 30 seconds.
0: You know, when I talk to military families across the state, they want to know that their government is being honest with them about why we go to war. So let's honor those service members as public officials and tell them the truth. This war has been a disaster. 18 Americans have been killed. Hundreds have been wounded. The president declared victory on day 4 of this conflict. You want to support the troops? Why don't you explain to Georgians right now, Congressman, how this war has been a success? This is your chance.
1: Congressman, I'll give you 30 seconds if you'd like to defend the war.
2: The president had every right to go in there and make sure that Iran does not get a nuclear weapon. John Ossoff knows this. The IAEA, they had already sounded the bells, the alarms, that Iran was close to getting a nuclear weapon. And the thing is, Iran doesn't only want to decimate and kill Israel. They want us as well. We've been at war with this regime for 47 years. They've been killing American service members for 47 years. And they were this close to getting a nuclear weapon. And they would have used it. We have lost the city.
1: Thank you, Congressman. Our final segment begins with a question from Adhemar Montagna.
6: This is for both candidates. Immigrant households generate more than $52 billion in annual income and fill critical roles in Georgia's agriculture, construction, and manufacturing industries. Analysts estimate large-scale deportations could cost nearly $930 million in state and local taxes. How do you secure our borders and deport violent offenders without starving Georgia's farms and construction sites of needed labor?
1: Congressman Collins, 60 seconds.
2: Yeah, sure. You know that border has been secure. It is secure now, people. And then the lowest rates ever that's coming across. And that's the way it should be. You should come into this country legally, period. Do we need help? Yes, we do. You know, we need H-2A visas to be fixed. They need to be there. It gets back to this federal bureaucracy. It needs to be improved to where it's more efficient and more productive to get these people in and out. Illegal immigrants, though, that John Ossoff led into this country, not only were coming over here killing people and murdering people like Lake and Riley, and he wouldn't shut the door on it, human trafficking that he just let continue to flow, but they were also taking the jobs that young people, young Americans, could go out there and get. And hampering them. You want to give jobs to Americans, and then you'll see your taxes continue to flow into this country, and all their paychecks won't be going back to the country that they came from to support their families back here. They'll support the young American families that are here.
1: Senator, 60 seconds.
0: Georgians do expect and deserve secure borders, and that's why I worked with Senator Cornyn of Texas to rush drug detection equipment to ports of entry. The Georgians also expect their government to uphold basic standards of decency and human rights and civil rights. And what have we seen this last year and a half? You know, they promised to go after the worst of the worst. Instead, they've rounded up people at job sites with no suspicion of any criminal history. They've ripped breastfeeding infants from their mothers. They've unleashed federal agents to kill Americans on the streets of our cities with impunity. That's Mike Collins' immigration policy. And that's what you would expect from the bigot congressman who called for executing immigrants by throwing them to their deaths out of helicopters, who still won't apologize for personally amplifying neo-Nazi propaganda and allowing it to be disseminated from his home.
1: Senator, thank you. Congressman, 30 seconds.
2: 30 seconds, yeah. Last year this time, farmers, think about this. John Ossoff shut the government down. Right when we were trying to get you that money out, because you needed help. Hurricane Helene had decimated your farms, and you needed help to make sure that you could get next year's crops out. What did he do? He shut it down because he wanted to defund. He wants to defund all law enforcement, but he wanted to defund Border Patrol and ICE, the people that are out there keeping us safe and getting these illegal criminals off our streets and out of our country.
1: Senator, 30 seconds.
0: You know, to hear Mike Collins talk about honoring law enforcement, when Mike Collins supports taking your tax dollars and giving it to the people who assaulted police and sacked the United States Capitol on January 6th to overturn that election, Mike Collins is one of the most extreme members of Congress. He's a Trump puppet election denier. I want to hear if Mike still believes the 2020 election was stolen. What do you say, Mike?
1: Senator, thank you. Abby Kasouris, you have the next question.
8: Congressman Collins, you authored the Lake and Riley Act, which requires detention of certain immigrants charged with crimes. As a U.S. Senator, what more would you do to ensure those who are legally subject to removal are actually deported and communities aren't forced to pay for extended stay in Georgia jails?
2: You know, it's been amazing. We've been clocking 2,000 miles a week for the past couple of weeks. I'm out across the state seeing people. I'm not holed up in Atlanta, Georgia, and run out and do a little press conference. And talking about the Lake and Riley Act, talked with a couple of DAs and assistant DAs. And they said, Mike, because of the Lake and Riley Act, that one little four-page piece of legislation, which John Ossoff never helped lift a finger to get me pushed and get across the finish line. He could have passed it when Joe Biden was the president, but he didn't. I mean, at the end of the day, he voted for it. But what they're telling me is, Mike, we have people in our jails right now on ICE detainers.
3: Republican Georgia Congressman Mike Collins.
2: We would have had to have let go, and they would be right back out there in the public committing crimes and continuing their criminal trades. So it's been a great success. We need to continue that to make sure, we need to continue to make sure that that border stays closed down.
1: Thank you,
2: Congressman. People come in the right way.
1: Rosalind Giles, you have the next question.
4: Thank you, Rick. Senator Ossoff, Congressman Collins says you never supported the Laken Riley Act and only voted yes once passage was already assured, pointing to your March 2024 vote against a related procedural measure. Was your position genuinely evolving, or was this a political calculation timed to your reelection? And what specific changes do you want to see in the bill that you didn't get?
0: Well, Mike Collins knows that's a lie. But listen, folks, again, what did they tell us? They told us they were going to go after the worst of the worst. They told us they were going to target hardened criminals. And immigration enforcement should focus on those who pose a threat to public safety. But that's not what they've done. My office has been investigating abuses in ICE detention for the last year and a half. We've documented more than 1,000 credible reports of human rights abuses in ICE detention facilities. There was an infant who had to go into intensive care because that child's mother was deported while that child was still breastfeeding. These are human rights abuses that Mike Collins and Donald Trump bear responsibility for. Remember, they unleashed federal agents in American cities wearing masks who killed American citizens. And Mike Collins and Donald Trump should answer for that.
1: Thank you, Senator. That concludes the question portion of tonight's debate. We will end now with closing statements from each of you. Congressman Collins, since you won the coin toss and elected to get the last word, Senator Ossoff, will you begin your closing statement?
0: Well, Rick, thanks for having us. Thank you again to Gray Media. You know, each time Mike has called himself a trucker tonight, you'd think he's cruising down 85 behind the wheel. This is a congressman's son who inherited a seat in Congress, who now runs his daddy's trucking company, who voted 7 times for the war in Iran, who voted for the tariffs, who voted to cut your health care. Also, he could give a tax break to data center developers and some of the wealthiest people in the country. His office has been in cahoots with some of the most notorious white supremacists in America. He's already brought disgrace to our state. But I am so grateful to Georgians for investing the trust in me to represent Georgia in the Senate. I've stood up to the drug companies, to the big tech companies, and to the insurance companies who are denying us the care that we need when we need it. And I humbly ask for your continued support in this election. Thank you so much for having us.
1: Congressman Collins, your closing statement.
2: Yeah, you know, Georgia, we still haven't heard why John Ossoff votes the way he does, why he votes almost 100% of the time with Bernie Sanders, why he voted against our farmers, why he voted against hardworking Georgians out there, why he's out there recruiting, supporting, endorsing these Democrat Socialist of America candidates and being endorsed by Hassan Piker, the guy that said that America deserved 9/11. Look, there's a reason. Those aren't even Georgia values. Those aren't even American values. The reason is because he doesn't represent us. He wants to take control of this country with these weird and dangerous ideas with his radical friends. Listen, help me get to the U.S. Senate. Help me get there. And I'll answer to Georgia. And I'll deliver. I'll fight for our state, not against it. You vote for me and this old trucker.
1: Thank you, Congressman. That concludes tonight's U.S. Senate debate. Early voting begins this coming Tuesday, October 13th. Election day is November 3rd. I'm Rick Fulbaum. Thanks for joining us.
3: A debate between incumbent Democratic Georgia Senator John Ossoff and his opponent, Republican Congressman Mike Collins. This debate took place in Atlanta on Thursday night. The Cook Political Report rates the race for Georgia's U.S. Senator as likely Democrat, and Inside Elections rates it as lean Democrat. 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
10: AP News. Good morning, I'm Ed Donahue. Former U.N. Human Rights Chief Navi Pillay won the Nobel Peace Prize for her efforts to promote international law. Jorgen Waitfridness is the chair of the Nobel Committee.
11: The judges, those who guard the thin red line between order and chaos, are therefore highly deserving
12: of our price.
10: Pillay's work includes defending the rights of an imprisoned Nelson Mandela to leading a panel that found Israel committed genocide in Gaza.
13: My message to leaders, political leaders, is that you are under legal obligation, no matter what other obligation you have, morally, you have a legal obligation to protect human rights and refrain from war.
10: Pillay's win brings renewed attention to President Trump's ongoing feud with the International Criminal Court, where Pillay was a judge there. The Trump administration has imposed new sweeping sanctions on the ICC. A senior ICE official says federal officers shot and wounded a Dominican man in New York because they believe their lives were in danger. Oscar Belgal was driving at the time. Homeland Security Secretary Mark Wayne Mullen was asked about the five-year-old that was in the car.
14: We wasn't aware the child was in the car. I can tell you that. But do you know who was? Oscar. Oscar knew he had a child in his car. Oscar chose to accelerate at a high rate of speed and ram two different vehicles as he was, as appears to be going towards officers.
10: Officials say Belgal received a superficial wound. As Hurricane Isaias gets closer to the Gulf Coast, Florida Governor Ron DeSantis says it's expected to get stronger.
15: Assume you're going to lose power. Assume that some of these services aren't immediately going to be available, and so make sure you have what you need, gasoline, any prescriptions, non-perishable food, water.
10: This is AP News.
3: And this is C-SPAN Radio. Coming up, President Trump is holding a Columbus Day celebration in Washington, D.C. at the White House, and we'll have live coverage. But now, more Campaign 2026. Democratic U.S. House candidate Brian Poindexter spoke to supporters during a dinner in Parma, Ohio. Poindexter, a union iron worker, is running against incumbent Republican Congressman Max Miller. Ohio's 7th District covers parts of the Cleveland suburbs, and Inside Elections and the Cook Political Report both rate this race a toss-up.

0: Thank you, Dave, for that always warm welcome. And thank you all for coming and having me out today. They tell me we're in the sprint phase of the campaign. I never got the memo. I've been sprinting the whole damn time. But I'm tired, folks. Got to admit it. I'm tired. I'm not tired from the campaign. I knew what I was getting into. I knew it wasn't going to be easy to go up against the forces we're going up against. I knew it wasn't going to be easy for a worker to take on corporate interests. I knew it wasn't going to be easy on my family when I put my name in the hat. I knew the attacks were coming, and we see them out there every single day. And I knew that they were not going to let this seat go without a fight. That's not what made me tired. I'm tired from 31 years of hard labor, and I'm still a blown engine away from financial despair. I'm tired of working my ass off, just like everybody else in this district, and seeing our tax dollars squandered on useless wars. I'm tired of watching people be buried in medical debt or avoid going to the doctor altogether. And I'm tired, folks. I am tired of seeing politicians dangle our Social Security in front of us. Say, oh, just work a little longer. Just work a little longer.
1: Yeah.
0: That's why I'm tired. And that's why I got in this race. And I think we all in this room understand that. Yeah. I didn't get into this race for my own gains, for my own ego. I would have been perfectly content working my entire life as a union iron worker, building the buildings and bridges in our community. That was my dream job. But I cannot sit idly by and watch everyone around me struggle who's also working just as hard. I cannot. I'm not somebody who says, I got mine, go get yours. I'm somebody that says, I got mine, I want to help you get yours. And that's what we need in this race, folks. We need everybody to chip in. I'm just Brian Poindexter, a blue-collar iron worker, a dad, a community leader. That's all I am. I cannot do this alone. I need everyone in here to be just as bought in as I am. I'm all in on this race, folks. I stepped away from my job. I resigned from my city council seat. My bank account is on fumes, just like my gas tank. I'm literally all in. And that's what this moment demands. It demands that we give our all. If you're knocking doors, knock all the doors. If you're making calls, make all the calls. If you're donating money to campaigns, please give all you can. We don't want to wake up on November 4th wishing we'd have done more. There's a lot at stake in this election, and the stakes have never been higher. Not only are you guys going to send me to Congress to be a voice for working families, the most underrepresented demographic in Congress, but we're going to flip a seat. And we're not just going to flip it from a Republican to a Democrat. That's the small-mindedness that got us in this position. The political divide has driven family against family and friend against friend. We're going to flip it from somebody who is corrupt and takes corporate PAC money to somebody who will not take a cent of corporate PAC money. It's from somebody who plays offensive line for their quarterback / president to somebody who will hold a president accountable for what they do to people. It's flipping from somebody whose support for unions is transactional or non-existent to somebody who unapologetically stands up for unions at every step of the way. It's flipping it from somebody who has nothing but disdain for women to somebody who holds the women of our community in the highest regards. When we talk about flipping the seat, folks, that's what we have to talk about. We have to talk about flipping it from somebody who is terrible to somebody who tries to do their best at every opportunity. And that's what you're going to get when you send Brian Poindexter to Congress. While I got the microphone, I want to thank a few people. I want to thank Dave for your leadership in the county level. I'd like to thank my family, the two represented here, that Kathy and Taylor. I got to give a shout out to my brother ironworker, Brian Murray. And folks, I'm going to just close with this. The time is now. The stakes have never been higher. Let's make sure we get everybody out to vote. If you got to drag them by the hair of the head, get them to the polls. Because we all know what's at stake. Our future is at stake. And I'm asking you to send me to help protect our future. Thank you very much.
1: Democratic U.S. House candidate Brian Poindexter talking to supporters at a dinner in Parma, Ohio. He's running in Ohio's 7th Congressional District. Inside Elections and the Cook Political Report both rate this race a toss-up. He's running against incumbent Republican Congressman Max Miller. Coming up, we'll have live coverage of a Columbus Day celebration at the White House with President Trump. We're expecting that to begin any minute. But now, here's some of the conversation on this morning's Washington Journal.
2: Joining us this morning is Dr. Celine Gounder. She's the public health editor at large for KFF Health News. Thank you very much for your time. I want to start with the U.S. and world concern over a possible Russia pneumonic plague. Can you give us the background here on what happened with this lab worker?
3: So it's a 28-year-old woman who was working at the institute who reportedly presented to a COVID hospital with what they thought were symptoms of an acute viral respiratory infection. She had to be put on a ventilator soon after that and subsequently died. There have been numerous reports in Russian media and on social media of what happened that led up to that. None of this has been confirmed. And there's been a lot of rumors around this and conspiracy theories around this as well. So it's hard to sort out fact from fiction here, particularly given that the Russians haven't been very transparent. But the things that have been reported are that she had been working with what's called Yersinia pestis, bacteria in the lab. We do know, this part is confirmed, that she had been doing that kind of research in the past. That is the bacteria that causes the plague. And it's been reported that there was a broken test tube. Now, when you're working with these kinds of infectious pathogens in the lab, you're doing so wearing gowns, gloves, masks, goggles, and you're doing it in what we call a cabinet, a biosafety cabinet. So think you're sitting at a counter and then there's like a cabinet with a glass shield that comes down in front of you and your hands are out in front inside that cabinet doing the experiment. And the idea is that sucking air up away from you to reduce your risk. So even if there had been a test tube breakage in a lab like that, the risk of infection is actually exceedingly low, in particular with Yersinia pestis, the bacteria that causes plague. There have also been reports of potentially a second case, whether that's in another employee or in just a contact of this woman. We've heard reports of both. There is no evidence to support that right now. It's just what we're hearing on social media, essentially on Telegram was where the initial report came from. The Russians have really not been very transparent about the testing of contacts, the testing of the woman who died. So we don't know what they tested for. We don't know what the results were. All we know is what they've told us, which is that they did not, no one tested positive for the plague.
2: Dr. Celine Gounder, did the Russians confirm the protocols that you outlined, how you work with this type of chemical or bacteria, as you said? Were they following those protocols?
3: We don't know. And, you know, many of the questions we have, including were they following the appropriate protocols, We won't be able to confirm unless there's an independent group that can go in and investigate. And as people will remember, with China and COVID, it took quite a long time, months, I think even maybe even a year after that, before WHO scientists were allowed to go in and assess the situation. And it's really a time is a matter of the essence here. You want to be able to do that as soon as possible. But they have not invited a WHO team to come in and assist with the situation. The U.S. here is also on its back foot because we withdrew from WHO, and normally that would be the way that we could participate in such an investigation as part of a WHO team.
2: What is the plague, and why did you say that this bacteria can lead to it? How come?
3: Yeah, so I think there's some real confusion in the media. And frankly, in parts of the government about what is the difference between the plague and a plague. So a plague is much broader. And in fact, in the name of this institute, Anti-Plague Institute, it has the broader meaning, which is any deadly infectious disease, could be anthrax, could be tularemia, could be cholera, hantavirus, people might remember from earlier this year, not just the plague. The plague is a bacterial infection caused by Yersinia pestis. It's what people will remember as being the Black Death, which dates back to the 1300s. Now, we live in a very different time today than in the Middle Ages. We have the miracle of modern medicine and antibiotics. They did not have antibiotics back then, and their living conditions were very different. At that time, most of what you saw was what was called the bubonic plague. It's a form of plague that's transmitted by fleas on rats. And you had people who were not bathing regularly, who were in close contact with rats, who had fleas themselves, and that's how they were getting bubonic plague. Today, people live in much healthier, cleaner living conditions, so that is not the case anymore. And even if you are exposed to plague, we do have plague out in the far west in the United States among the wildlife population. We have about 5 to 10 cases a year. If you have an exposure, if you're treated promptly with antibiotics, this is very treatable.
2: What is this spreading, and what is it treatable?
3: So it is treatable. We have no evidence of spread, and I think this is a real problem with some of the conversations about COVID. I am of the belief that that was a natural event, transmission from wildlife into humans, which is how every major epidemic or pandemic has originated, whether that's HIV or an influenza pandemic, you name it. The problem with that conversation around the origins of COVID is that now people have this idea pandemic equals lab leak, which is actually historically not the case. And we do not have strong evidence that that was the case with COVID either. And so the possibility that there was a lab accident here has people jumping to conclusions that this is going to be the next pandemic. That is not correct. And in fact, Mother Nature is much, much better at creating a pandemic than we are, at least for now. I think the addition of AI to the mix may change that calculus, but we're not quite there yet. But at least for now, when you have a lab incident like this, they tend to still be very small and contained. The Russians, for example, had an accident with anthrax back in the 1970s. And yes, there were some 20 or so people that died from that. But that was not something that spread more broadly and that would threaten people here in the United States, for example.
2: Dr. Celine Gounder is our guest here. She'll take your comments and your questions about experiencing growth of measles outbreak, early flu season, as well as this story about this Russian lab worker. Republicans, join us at 202-748-8001. Democrats, 202-748-8000. And independents, 202-748-8003. Dr. Gounder, do you find it problematic that Russia's operating this anti-plague institute?
3: Well, anti-plague, we actually have something just like this called Fort Collins, where we do very similar kinds of research. Why do we do research on plague? Well, we have, in the United States, we have plague among the wildlife population out west. In Russia, they have natural plague in wildlife. You want to know what is circulating, what bacteria strains of plague are circulating specifically, so that you can monitor what antibiotics continue to work, whether you can develop better vaccines. This Anti-Plague Institute, for example, developed a vaccine for tularemia, which is another deadly infectious disease that we worry about in these kinds of situations. So the fact that there's an Anti-Plague Institute, we're doing the same thing. The real question is whether they are developing offensive bioweapons, trying to weaponize these kinds of naturally occurring infectious diseases. The Russians have had a program for decades. We, in fact, also had a program at Fort Detrick up until the 1960s, but then disbanded our program. We focused just on the defensive side of things, not the offensive weaponization side. But the Russians, we believe, continue to have this program as of 2025. The State Department was reporting that the Russians still had such a program.
2: We're talking this morning with Dr. Celine Gounder about several health fronts, measles, early flu season, as well as this story about the Russian lab worker. Dr. Celine Gounder, what has the World Health Organization said about this lab worker?
3: So the World Health Organization is only able to share what has been shared with them, which is essentially what I have told you here. We also know that contacts, so people she was in contact with, have also been tested, and they've completed their quarantine. Presumably, if they think that she had exposure to plague, they would have given everybody antibiotics, usually a 7-day course of something like doxycycline or levofloxacin. These are very common antibiotics. You know, and there has not been a subsequent confirmed case beyond the lab worker who died. But WHO is trying to get additional information under what are called the international health regulations from Russia, but that is what we know right now.
2: Here's President Trump when he was asked about the Russian plague story during comments to reporters on Wednesday.
4: Is the plague in Russia a bioweapon?
5: Well, we don't think so, and we're going to find out soon enough, but we don't think so. And if you listen to them, it's under control. You know, people have said that before about other things. So we hope it is very sophisticated, very smart, and they're saying it's very much under control. So we hope not, Peter.
4: We've heard this before. A couple years ago during your first term. Are you getting the same vibe?
5: Many times before and many different things.
4: Are you getting the same vibe right now from Russia that you got from China at the start of COVID?
5: Well, China didn't say much, and Russia's not saying much either, but they do say they have it very much under control.
2: Dr. Slim.

0: or in the surrounding area at most. We have yet to see evidence of a second case. In China, remember, we had evidence, for example, satellite imagery and so on, of much more significant impact, whether it was at hospitals, people's movements being restricted. We haven't seen the city being shut down in that way. These are not the same situation.
1: The NBC reporting about the president and his response to this, they said the U.S. is monitoring the suspected Russian plague case as Trump plans a call with the Russian president. Trump said the U.S. is willing to help Russia, where the death of the staffer at an anti-plague lab has sparked global public health concerns. We'll go to Mary, who's first in North Carolina, Republican. Good morning, Mary. You're talking to Dr. Gounder. Go ahead.
2: Good morning. I just want to say, out of precaution, so that we don't have to go through what we went through with COVID, why don't they just stop any travel to or from Russia until they get this figured out? Because it's this person and that person, this doctor, that doctor, all of these people who are professionals, and then it ends up just like Dr. Fauci, where, oops, you know, we messed up. I am just now, I'm 77 years old. I'm just now getting over my third bout of COVID. So much for those immunizations that didn't work and the masks that didn't work. And, you know, why go through this again? Why not just nip it in the bud and don't allow any travel to or from Russia until they figure it out?
1: All right, Mary, heard your point. Dr. Gounder.
0: Yeah, so she mentioned a couple things: travel restrictions, masks, and vaccinations. So let's break those down. Travel restrictions were actually implemented early on during COVID. They did not work. Travel restrictions, we have an Ebola outbreak in Africa right now, centered in the DRC. Even despite travel restrictions there, people still find a way around it. And in fact, we just saw a case of Ebola diagnosed in Kenya as a result of that. Travel restrictions don't work very well. With respect to masks, I was working at Bellevue Hospital in New York City. People remember that was the epicenter of COVID here in the United States. I was working there the entire first year, 2020, on the hospital wards, saw numerous COVID patients. In fact, the hospital basically turned into a COVID hospital. I wore N95 masks, and I never got COVID in 2020. So it's very much about the quality of the mask and your consistency of wearing it. Number three, vaccinations. We don't know this caller's vaccination history. The way the COVID vaccine works, it does not prevent all infections. It reduces the severity of infection and prevents hospitalization and death. And to me, that's a win. You know, the fact that you may not end up in the hospital, I don't think this caller reported having been in the hospital. So to me, that's a big win, especially when you're talking about a brand new infectious disease that our immune systems have no experience with, that you can take it from something that will land you in the hospital and kill you to something that just makes you feel bad. That's a huge win.
1: Kevin in Washington, D.C., on our line for Democrats. Welcome to the conversation.
3: Thank you. Thanks to your guests for your service at Bellevue. But I wish you would have a balanced reporter like Alina Chan, who knows something about lab origin, or somebody like Gary Ruskin from U.S. Right to Know. There was a FOIA document that showed that somebody told him that he should deny that COVID came from his lab, and he said that it was dangerous, but to deny it, because they might shift the blame to him if he denied it. And they redacted the name of the person that told him to deny that COVID came from his lab. So this is very fishy. And the FOIA documents are on usrighttoknow.org. I wish you would have somebody who knows something about lab origin on.
1: All right, Kevin, Dr. Celine Gounder, are you familiar with this story?
0: Yes, of course I am. I think this is precisely what I was saying at the beginning of the hour, which is that now when people hear

0: of a lab incident, they assume pandemic. If they hear pandemic, they assume lab incident. And those are completely different things. We have never seen a pandemic caused by a laboratory accident to date. And the evidence that we've had on the other side, so to speak, as the caller would call it, has been largely what we call more intelligence, military intelligence kind of information, not biological data. As a physician, I look at biological data. So is there evidence of in laboratory manuals, testing, clinical data to support this theory? We have not seen that. But I think this conflation of the two is precisely the problem in this moment. Here, I think we do have concerns about a laboratory accident. We have concerns about a bioweapon and attempts to weaponize pathogens. I'm not concerned about a pandemic. And so I think we need to start to separate the two and think about, in this particular instance, how do we appropriately investigate? And that would mean that a WHO team goes in to the institute and reviews the data, the testing data from the woman who died, as well as all the contacts, and also look at how their procedures, their equipment, their protective equipment, and ideally the United States would be part of that team.
1: The USA Today reports, Dr. Celine Gounder, that the governor there has declared the measles outbreak an emergency. From their reporting, Kathy Hochul, the Democratic governor, issued a statewide disaster emergency over the spread of measles cases. The state has reported 108 measles infections this year through October 3rd, including 92 since July. Was this the right call?
0: This is the infectious disease Americans should be worried about, and it's a homegrown threat, which makes it easier in some ways to dismiss. What people don't understand about measles is that the virus infects your immune cells, actually just like HIV. It infects your immune cells, and the difference is HIV is a lifelong chronic infection. Measles is an acute infection, so the damage to the immune system is not lifelong. But it can last 2 to 3 years. And when you have these kinds of this kind of damage from a viral illness, it leaves you susceptible to other infections afterwards, which is what we call opportunistic infections in the case of HIV. You have something very similar with measles, where you have
2: a portion of the conversation on this morning's Washington Journal. You can watch the rest of this segment at cspan.org and the C-SPAN Now mobile app. Now to the White House, where President Trump is holding a Columbus Day celebration. He's talking about opera singer Christopher Macchio, who just performed the national anthem.
3: But a tremendous talent, but I believe he's as good. And I said to myself, if I were him and that question were asked of me, I would say, sir, I'm far better than him. I wouldn't do what he did. But I thought it was so cool when he said, no, sir. And he talked about, like, with reverence, he said, sir, he's the greatest of them all. There is nobody as good as Luciano Pavarotti. Do you still agree with that?
4: I'm working on it.
3: Okay. He's going to work on it. So if he's nice to us, he'll sing too. And if he's not nice to us, we'll never forgive him. But his rendition of Ave Maria, forget it. And he's going to sing Nessa Dorma. And he's doing this in your honor. He said, sir, I don't want anything. I just want to. He gets a lot of money nowadays. You know, that's the bad part. He keeps going up like a rocket. I said, we're not going to use you anymore. He wanted to be here with his Italian friends. This is serious. I think the other thing about you almost have to be Italian. If his name were Paul Jones, if his name were, right, instead of Macchio, if his name were, let's say, Smith. And ladies and gentlemen, Jim Smith, I don't care how good he's, just wouldn't work. It helps to be Italian if you're an opera singer, right? It helps. I believe that. By the way, I do believe that. So, Christopher, thank you. I'll say a few words about a person that I assume you like. If you don't like, you're in the wrong room. We're going to be talking a little bit about a man named Christopher Columbus. And the reason I get all of the Italian vote, I really believe, I didn't do it for this reason, I resurrected. Christopher Columbus was, they were taking a statue down, everything all over the place. And I put up a statue, a beautiful statue of Christopher Columbus right in front of the main office building, the Eisenhower building right across the street. That's the office building essentially for the White House and other very important agencies. and right in front on the front, beautiful white statue. And we have another beautiful statue, maybe even more beautiful. We, the man that did the heliport, and he may be here. Is Brett here? Where's Brett? Oh, Brett, look at Brett. There's another Italian. I didn't want to mention his name because I don't want to give him so much work. He won't be able. He's going to be doing the ballroom floor and all the marble in the ballroom. He's unbelievably talented. He did the great heliport. And, you know, we were supposed to be sued because I always get sued, no matter what I do. They wanted to sue me because I was fixing the exterior of the White House. It hadn't been fixed in like 200. It was so bad. The ornamentation was falling down. The place was a mess. Now it's beautiful. We reskinned it very gently. We fixed it. It's like a piece of art. The doors are fixed. The windows are fixed. Everything was broken. It had holes in the concrete. The columns were falling down. The whole thing was a mess. I fixed it. And they said, why does he work so hard on the White House? I said, number one, I don't work hard. To me, it's what I've done all my life. It's relaxing. But somebody, it is. You know that. Got a lot of contractors in the room. I said, but to me, it's relaxing. But somebody had to do it. You know, I came here 20 years ago, and I got out of the car, and I looked at walls, masonry walls, where they might have been hit by a truck. But they were, the corners were broken. The moldings were broken. All of the ornamentation, half of it was falling off. So you'd have a window with half of the ornamentation missing here. The other half was nice. So you know what I did? I had a mold made of the good side. Beautiful. We made it out of the highest grade masonry material. And we attached it to the other side. And all of a sudden you have a window with two leaves. And we fixed it. And now it's better than new. The front entrance, you see how good it is. You see the stone outside. And one of the things we did, it didn't have to do with this. We had to do it anyway. We needed a heliport. They wanted two things they wanted at the White House. They wanted a great heliport, very important, because we land a lot of very big helicopters, big, the biggest. And they also wanted a ballroom for 150 years. And I'm going to do something that I rarely do, but we're going to open those doors when we're finished. After Christopher sings two songs, we're going to open those ballrooms. Then Christopher and I are going to walk outside, and I'm going to show you guys in the ballroom. You can walk on the floor. Which nobody sees. Nobody sees. So I want to thank Christopher. What a job. What a voice. What a talent. And we love you. And you're with real friends now. You're really with real friends. And they're friends of mine. I think I probably got close to 100% of the Italian vote. Can you imagine? And whoever I didn't get, they're in hiding. You saw what happened in Jersey City where they wanted to rip down the statue of Christopher Columbus that was up a long time. Let's say that some of your rougher members of your community stood around it, say, come on, let's go, come on, let's try to. Did you see that? That was the coolest thing. And by the way, it's still standing. It's still standing. So I want to introduce some of our people. They're great. This guy is doing a great job. And we have a big announcement coming up on diesel, I think. Christopher Wright. Where's Chris? Where's Chris? What a good man. Best energy man in the country, they say. Doug Burgum said he's the best. I wanted Doug Burgum for the job. He's now at Interior. He said, no. He said, for energy, there's one man that's better than me. Who? Chris Wright? I said, who the hell is Chris Wright? And with the name Chris Wright, he's not Italian, but we'll let him in anyway. But we have, I think, some big news on that diesel situation. We're going to be knocking the hell out of it. And remember, what have we done? We stopped Iran from having a nuclear weapon. That's and the prices will come tumbling, and it's going to be over soon, one way or the other. We can do it either way, very simple. But one way or the other, it's going to be over very soon. They have no military. They have no Navy. They have no Air Force. They have no anti-aircraft things. They have. We took out yesterday 28 million barrels. I think we took out more than we've ever taken out at any time, including before the war with the Hormuz Strait. The Navy is, we put a blockade up, nobody gets through. It's almost like if I gave Italians the blockade. The Italians might even do it better, but you do it very violently. We don't want that. But OMB Director Russ Vogt, who's going to be making a tremendous announcement soon. Russ, where's Russ? He's going to be making a big, he'll be even more important than Chris, if he pulls this off, but he's working on something that's going to be so good for our country. Lots of members of Congress, including Nick Langworthy and Mike Rulli. Thank you, fellas. Thank you. Thank you, fellas. Great guys, too, really. Deputy Secretary of State, one of the most educated human beings I've ever known. He was first in his class at Harvard, first in his class at Harvard again. Then he went to Oxford, and he was the best student at Oxford. Other than that, he's not a very good student. Where is Chris Landau? Chris? Thank you. Thank you, Chris. That's called a good student, right? He was first in his class at everything. A lot of the people in this group weren't. But you're the first in your class. But you're first in your class in street smarts, which is actually more important. Commissioner of the Social Security Administration. Where's Frank? Where's Frank? This is the guy. Come here, Frank. He runs everything. So he ran Social Security. He found hundreds of thousands, millions of people that were, he had some at 175 years old. He said, probably they're not living. But they were accepting the checks that were sent. But he found many, many hundreds of thousands of fake things. What a job. And so he did so good that I put him in charge of you guys paying your taxes. He's in charge also of a little thing called, he's in charge of Internal Revenue. So he's got Social Security revenue, and he's doing so good that I'm going to give him something else. Maybe I'll give him, let's see, I got a few positions I can think of. What a job. A serious Italian. Go ahead, Frank. Say Italian.
5: It's an unbelievable day today. Our great president leading what he did to make Columbus back as who he is. And in New York, there will be the Columbus Day Parade, and all of, we got Lee Rizzuto in it. I'm honored to have been a previous Grand Marshal, but the Grand Marshal of all time for Columbus Day is President Trump. God bless you.
3: Great. And Frank took the biggest salary cut I think I've ever heard of. It could be a record. He's in the Guinness Book of Records. He went from $35 million a year to less than $200,000. Right? And I don't know, do they pay you something for each? He doesn't want it. He turned it. I don't take it either. You and I are about the only two. But he was a tremendous success, ran one of the biggest companies, one of the most important companies in the world. And he wanted to do this. He wanted to straighten out Social Security. And he wanted to get involved. Ultimately, he wanted to get involved with Internal Revenue. And he's fantastic. So we're very proud to have Frank in the administration. Italian Ambassador Marco Parinacci. Marco, thank you. Good job, Marco. Spanish Ambassador Angeles Moreno. Thank you. And President and CEO of the National Italian American Foundation, Robert Allegrini. Good, thank you. Thank you, Robert. In 1492, Christopher Columbus undertook one of the boldest voyages in the history of our planet. With just around 90 men, he sailed into the unknown with an accurate map. He had really no idea whether or not these maps were going to be working. He had a map, but in looking at it, it wasn't the greatest. He had no weather forecast. So, you know, when those boats, if you hit the hurricane, you couldn't go around it. You had no idea what was going to happen. And there was no way of calling for help. You hit those rough waters, you hit a hurricane, you were gone. It was a very dangerous thing that was taking place. And there were lots of very bad hurricanes. You know, it turned out he went down what's called now Hurricane Alley. So if he would have known, he would have gone about 200 miles left. When Columbus's crew begged him to turn back, it's too scary, the water is too rough, the ship can't take it. But he pushed onward, discovered the New World, eventually leading to the creation of the most exceptional nation in the history of the United States of America. And just for the record, it's much better now than it was 2 years ago. We have the hottest. We're the hottest country anywhere in the world. You know, 2 years ago, meaning during the Biden administration, we were a dead country. I don't think we would have survived another year. And now we're the hottest country anywhere in the world. Every leader says it. Every leader says it. We're the hottest country anywhere in the world. Christopher Columbus changed the future of humanity forever. And in this administration, we know that Christopher Columbus is, to us, he's a hero. He's a hero. I say proudly, Somebody would say, oh, that's a terrible thing. You know, the fake news. Look at all of them back there. They'll say. But I feel that I, with some of the people in this room, we resurrected Christopher Columbus. Christopher Columbus. I mean, you couldn't even say his name. If you said his name, they'd start writing stories about you like you're some kind of an evil. Now we're very proud, and we have a statue of Christopher Columbus in front of the one of the most important buildings in Washington, the Executive Office Building right across the street, the Eisenhower Building. And everyone loves it. You know, we have I'd love to tell you. I would love to tell you that I fight every day to keep that statue there, but nobody ever, all they do is say that, I love that statue. So, but I shouldn't do that. I'd make it too easy. But it's true. We're very proud to have it. I've had more people comment the other way. No people the bad way. That, by the way, 4 or 5 years ago would have been maybe different. But they say, thank you so much for putting that statue there. No, he's been rehabbed 100%. And he's been resurrected in the true sense. And he's back to where he should be. And that was a great affront to the Italo-American and the Italian community. But the Italo-American community was incensed, and nobody did anything for them. And they realized what we all did. We did it. This room, largely this room, did it. American patriots have always revered and respected this great Italian explorer, perhaps the first ever Italian-American. If you look at it, probably he was the first Italian-American. Early settlers called the 13 colonies Columbia. And eventually we named the District of Columbia in his honor. And that, there's a lot of people don't put them together, but that's how it all happened. Yet, as you know, the radical left communists hate Columbus and they want to abolish Columbus Day. They're still trying very hard. You know, this guy, I call him Mohammed Al-Fayyad. Some people call him Abdul. I call him Mohammed. Somebody said, why? I said, I don't know. I feel like it. But he wants to abolish Columbus Day. He wants the no reference to. Can you believe it? So we have people that these lunatics that are running, they're all against Christopher Columbus. But I'll tell you what, we're going to be here almost 2.5 years. He's going to be so protected like nobody's ever been protected before, because they want to tear down the history and heritage that makes us who we are. Not only Columbus. I mean, we had a time when they wanted to rip down the statue of Abraham Lincoln. That was about the end. That was when now we've hit pay dirt, you know. They wanted to, because they thought he was a racist, but he's the one that freed the country. He's the one, when you talk slavery, you talk about Lincoln, the job he did. George Washington, they've taken the name of George Washington off schools. Many schools say Washington, George Washington High. They take the name of George Washington off. But these are different days now. Now we don't do that anymore. We do that, you go, you get yourself in big trouble, you play those games. So we protect Lincoln. We protect Washington. We protect Thomas Jefferson. They wanted to rip down Thomas Jefferson's memorial. I was there, actually, and I signed a law that was a very powerful law. It was in 1900 when we had really strong laws. You know, today, if you get 2 days in jail, today you can do almost anything. Nothing happens. But we're changing that. You see that. In fact, we're giving a man the death penalty who killed 14 soldiers a couple of years ago. Death penalty through firing squad. And he deserves it. Killed and wounded many, many people. A maniac. And you probably saw that. But no, we have things going. But they were going to rip down the statue of the whole thing. The beautiful, you know, one of the three greatest in terms of monuments. And they were marching over there. And somebody said, sir, in around 1900, we had a law that if you so much as touch any monument in Washington, D.C., but any federal monument, you go to jail for 10 years, no probation, no early release, like you're getting 10 years, you can go home next week. It's 10 years, you're not allowed. I said, you got to be kidding me. Where's this law? I want to see this law, Chris, right? Christopher, right? I want to see this law. Use something like that in the oil industry. But, and they brought it in. It was an old I think it was maybe never even used. It was so harsh. But I took it. I waved it up in the air. People were getting very frisky. They had on right alongside of us a beautiful statue of great people that had ropes around the neck. They were getting ready to pull it down. And Jackson, it was Andrew Jackson. And I said, these people are crazy. So I invoked the law. I then got up and spoke right here. I said, ladies and gentlemen, anybody, I've just invoked this law from like 1901. And it was basically the Monuments Act, the Save the Monuments Act. And 10 years in jail, I said, anybody that so much as touches a monument is going to jail for 10 years. Everybody just, it was the most beautiful thing I've ever seen. They all turned around and left the city. And I saw thousands of backs. I didn't see any faces. They just left. And it's what we need. We need law and order. And we are doing great. You know, Washington now went from one of the most unsafe cities in the country, probably in the world, to a totally safe city now. It's considered one of the safest cities. We did that. And when I came in, they were having murders approximately 3 a week. Can you believe our nation's capital? Kids would come in from Iowa to look at the Washington Monument or the Lincoln Memorial, and they'd be killed. They'd die. They'd be shot. They'd be mugged. If they had a car, their car would be taken away. They'd be beat to hell. But we're losing 3, and I came in and I heard about it. And people were afraid to walk to the White House, the young ladies and men. They were afraid. They couldn't walk to the White House. They'd take Uber, and they'd be robbed in the Uber. That was no guarantee, because they'd say, get over, you know, they'd steal the Ubers. It was terrible. And now it's the exact opposite. We have a totally safe city. You can walk to the I get it all the time. Young ladies think, thank you so much, sir. And I don't even have to ask them. I know exactly what they're talking about. What they're talking about is this city is really safe. So we went, crime is down 87%. Think of that. And we're not, we'll have it down almost. And you feel it. People come here. It's also clean now. We took all the graffiti off with Doug Burgum and Department of Interior. We fixed 82 monuments, most of monuments, fountains, statues. They were all graffiti strewn. Grass was growing out of statues. It was terrible. Every one of them. There was none of them that were in proper shape. Now every one of them is in tip-top shape, beautiful. People see it, too. They say it's unbelievable. We changed a lot of the grass. The park. Parks had almost no grass on them. A lot of that and a lot of them are being done. Tell you what, you come back here in 1 year, you're going to see a city that's spick and span. It's perfect. And the big thing is we have no crime. But, you know, one thing goes with the other. One thing I notice about the radical left, like you go into some of these cities without naming, because I'd like to see them come back, but they're always dirty. You know, the sidewalks are disgusting. The streets are disgusting. They're just in bad shape. The doors going into stores are dirty. Everything's dirty. It smells of marijuana and other things worse than marijuana. They're all dirty. You know, it's like the blue-run cities. That's where the crime is. Top 25, it's all blue-run cities. They're the ones with the crime. In Chicago, we could fix Chicago in literally 3-4 weeks. We'd bring in the military. That's what we did in Chicago. You see those handsome military guys? They're all standing up. They're nice and tall. And the thugs come over there. They look at them and they go, I'm getting out of here. But we removed over 5,000, permanently removed over 5,000. And a stat that I think is great. I heard Mark Wayne Mullen was on today. He's doing a great job, by the way. He gave a great press conference this morning. Incredible. But he was quoting me. He was quoting me, which was a very great honor because it's an incredible stat. 2% of the people create 91% of the crime in these cities. Think of it. So 2%. You got guys with this crazy cashless bail, no cash bail. They go into a court, the judge, for murder. And the judge says, all right, you know, go. You can go now. Come back. They never see him again. But oftentimes they go out and create another crime or murder. We've had them where a murderer goes in, gets immediately released. There's no cash, no nothing. And he kills somebody in the afternoon. It's crazy. So we don't do this stuff. But I think we're going to be done. I think in terms of real crime, really, you know, heavy duty stuff, I think we're down to a level that would be in the 90s, well into the 90s. And we did it in, a couple of other cities where they asked us, in New Orleans. They were asking us, Louisiana, the governor of Louisiana called, he said it's out of control, and they were having their Mardi Gras this a few months ago. I moved in the National Guard. And, you know, we won a case in the Supreme Court that's incredible. I never thought we'd do this in this modern age. Merit. Everything's based in merit. If you have great marks now, you get into the best colleges. You're not going to not get in, and somebody else with a C average gets in for other reasons. I never thought we'd see that. Same thing with the military. We can hire people that are very tough people. We can hire people that know how to fight, that are strong, physically strong people. And we have a whole different ball game now. So you see those soldiers. People said, boy, the soldiers are also so good. They look like soldiers. But that's what merit is, you know? That's what merit. And other people are good at other things. But we won a decision. And remember, our country was built on merit. Our country wasn't built where you put people all over the place. Our country was built based on merit. If you're successful, a couple of the people in this row, I know what they do. They're the best in the world. But if you said you have to get out of that company, we're going to put some guy in that's not going to be able to do a job for a lot of reasons, our country would go down the hill. And our country was going. It was going very bad. In Baltimore, a magnificent statue made from the finest Italian marble stood facing the city's Little Italy. And you know all about it. But on July 4th, 2020, a hate-filled mob of radical left lunatics and Marxists, communists, lashed chains around Columbus's neck, toppled the statue to the ground, and dumped the broken remains into Baltimore Harbor. The mob thought they had won. They were all happy. But the very next morning, Italian-Americans organized divers and a crane, and these people came to complain about it. They weren't there long. It didn't take long for you guys to do what you do and recover the fragments from the harbor and put it together. But what just such a horrible, just a horrible, horrible story. And, you know, you should be very proud of what's taking place for you because you were a very discriminated group and you never complained about it. You know, I remember about 25 years ago, Italian movies, great, you know, mob movies, great. But remember, they didn't want you to call the name of the mobster. They didn't want you to use the name of the, like, Alphonse Capone. We don't like using names. You weren't allowed to use, Frank, you weren't allowed to use Italian names. So the mobsters were named. One was Alan Jones. He played the role of an Italian mobster. But he couldn't use the name like Vito, I won't say Genovese. But they couldn't use Italian names, like your name, Frank. They couldn't use Italian names. They were restricted because they thought it was discriminatory. I said, no, no, you have to understand the Italians. They love it. They love it. They took it away. You know how many movies they made after that? About two. And they both failed. No, they had one with Jim Smith. Jim Smith is coming in. Who the hell is Jim Smith? No, we want Vito something, right? We want something. So, a lot of things have changed. But then they raised over $100,000 on this beautiful statue in Baltimore to build a brand new statue using the pieces. And it's a great job. I don't know if it can ever be the same, to be honest. They beat the hell out of it. And they wouldn't do it today. I'll tell you what, they wouldn't do it today. What they did then, they wouldn't do today. That was when Biden took office. Sleepy Joe, one of the worst periods of time. That was 4 years. This country went through 4 years of hell. And if we had another year of those lunatics, and they're trying to do it now, except they're smarter people. They're smarter. They're radical left, but they're smarter. You know, I see they're running. They're higher level people. You know, Sleepy Joe didn't know he was alive, and he had Kamala. I'm the only guy in the world that I'm beating a guy like so badly, 25 points or some crazy thing. Then we had the debate, and that didn't exactly help him. The debate wasn't his finest moment. But what happened is I'm winning by a lot, and they say, oh, we're going to remove him and give you another. That's like you're at a fight, a prize fight. and you're beating the hell out of somebody, and they say, oh, he's not doing too well, take him out, put a new guy in. Put a new guy in to follow up and finish the fight. So they gave me somebody new. It was Kamala. Nobody knew. She was the vice president. Nobody had any idea who she was. Nobody knew her last name. They just knew Kamala. Even today, if I said, does anybody know her last name? Seriously. What's her last name? We know her. It's Kamala. And they said she's going to have a 6-week honeymoon. And after that, she'll have to be responsive. And for 6 weeks, she had literally the fake news, what they did. You know, like I call them now the artificial news because I'm taking artificial off artificial. Artificial news. But she has 6 weeks, no matter what you did, it was everything. But eventually she broke down and she revealed herself, and it wasn't good. And we won that election in record numbers, and we won all 7 swing states, and we won the popular vote. We won everything. We won 87% of the counties in America, I think. That's why the map, when you see the map from Election Day, it's all red, except for 2 little blue lines on each end. But it was a great honor to represent all of you. But today the statue stands, White House Gardens and White House grounds. Beautiful. It's beautiful. And we have another one, and it's really something special because this man is a very, very good. Where is Brett? Is he here? So come up here, Brett. So he's a serious Italian. He's a serious Italian. I guarantee he's never been to a lectern before. He's a killer, but he's probably nervous as hell right now. He's a serious Italian, and he built the beautiful helipad. In fact, so beautiful that they were going to sue me. They were all getting ready. And then when they saw it, they said, we can't sue. This thing is gorgeous. So, you know, that was, thank you. You saved me a lot of money. And I said, that is either going to be so beautiful or it's going to be a problem. And it's, you have to see it from the air. It is like it should have been built originally. But they've been after a helipad for 62 years at the way. You know, we used to land in the grass, and if it was wet, you know, pilots don't like landing in wet grass where it can tilt a little bit. You know, how far it's going to tilt. But they're the best pilots in the world. Anybody that goes Marine One or Air Force One, Marine One's the helicopter. They're the best in the world. Take them from the Air Force, Marines.
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3: Sometimes the Navy, but they're the best pilots in the world, so that wasn't really a problem. But we needed it, and we had the right guy. I said, this is the only guy who can do a job like that. And from what I understand, he's presenting us with a beautiful statue of Christopher Columbus. And I haven't seen it, but you've all seen it coming in through the hallway. They took me in through another route. I said, where's the statue that Brett did? So I'll see it in a little while. Is it good? See, I know him. I know him. And he's like an artist. And I would imagine it's good. I look for it. And if it's not good, I will let you know, okay? You want to say something for a second? Go ahead. Serious Italian.
6: Yeah. What an honor to be here in front of this group, to be with the president. The president really treasures Italian craftsmanship, I can tell you that. He's a great sponsor. He has a great aesthetic. He's an unbelievable man to work with. We should all have gratitude for that. Those of us who are still working with the hands. Thank you.
3: Brett, where did we buy? Brett. Where did we buy our marble for the ballroom floor?
6: It's coming from the city of Brescia, near Verona in the north of Italy.
3: Very talented. Very talented guy. And it's just incredible the job he did. And if you guys want, you'll go out and take a look at it. But it's amazing. Amazing. Everyone, even the people that hate me, they think that's really beautiful. So as you walked into the White House today, you also saw the newest treasure that stands on the ground. And it's a one-of-a-kind 19th century statue of Christopher Columbus from Italy. So we have a numerous. And what we're going to do is we're going to be bringing Brett's over to the Rose Garden. Then we're going to place it in a very special place of honor. So now we have in front of the executive office building, we have in the Rose Garden. Rose Garden's a very great place of honor. We have George Washington, Abraham Lincoln, Thomas Jefferson. It's a very great place of honor. So while I'm President of the United States, we'll always honor and celebrate the immortal legends, and doesn't matter where they're from. I mean, if they're from Italy, that's great. If they're from any other country, that's great. If they did us right, that's what we want to hear. So that's why my administration also cleaned up and renovated the fountain, and this is a very big thing, the fountain on Columbus Circle, right here in Washington, D.C. Unfortunately, the radical left assault on our heroes. We spent a lot of time, and Doug Burgum has spent so much, a very successful man. He's another one like Frank. He took a big pay cut, too, but he actually became governor of North Dakota, and I watched him in perform, and I said, I want to have that guy in the administration. If I make it back, which I was looking pretty strong from the beginning, but if I make it back, I got to get him. And I brought him, and he had a thing, both of us together, to fix up all these. I think it's 82 of them all together. And some of them were actually attacked, like they attacked the reflecting pool. They viciously attacked it, cutting it with probably box knives, box cutters. And that's almost fixed now and finished. It's an amazing job. But they attacked some of the statues we did. And you really wonder, where do these people come from? You know, who would do this? But I just want to say that for the most part, people are so in love with what they're doing and what we've done. And what we've done in Washington, D.C. is most, you know, we did Memphis, Tennessee. They had one of the most, maybe the most unsafe city. The home of FedEx, and a man who died recently, Fred Smith, was the founder of FedEx, and they had their headquarters, and he called me. He said, as he died recently, he called me at the beginning of my term. He said, we're going to have to leave Memphis. And he said, we have a board, most distinguished people in the country, in the world, probably the board. It's like a who's who of success. He said, we have a hotel one block away. If they walk to that hotel, the chances almost 100% they're going to be mugged, beat to hell, or shot. So they have armored vehicles bringing them back and forth. I said, what do you want? He said, I'd like to ask you to come in and help. So the mayor called, actually a Democrat mayor called, and the governor called, Republican, and I sent in the crowd, and we have now 84% reduction in crime in Memphis, Tennessee, and the most... And the most incredible part of that is, and, you know, it's so nice to see, but the crime that we do have is much less, you know, it's not killing and stabbings, and it's really much less. And I saw a person coming in from Memphis, said, sir, it's the most, nobody talks about it. I said, talk about what? Where do you live? Memphis, Tennessee. I said, so what is it? It's like we're living in a different country. In 6 months, what you've done to Memphis, it's safe. We walk outside now. We can breathe. We're not worried about being shot. It's a miracle. And actually, a couple of other places are like that. And I told you, in New Orleans, the same thing. They see me and they say, we can't believe it. But they say it here. You know, this is special because this is a capital. And you can't have your capital where three people are killed every week. And it was places like Iowa, the kids coming in from Idaho and all over the country, these beautiful kids coming in, they go home in a coffin. Not anymore, they don't. And if they do, boy, I tell you, that person that did it is suffering big league. But it's not happening. So just such an honor. Maybe here because it's the capital. It's the capital of our nation. And to see all that stone all shiny, to see guys like Brett Rugo and all of the talent that we have here helping us out. But we have done such a beautiful job in the monuments and the statues. It's so beautiful. That's the other thing. People notice it. It's clean. You know, I said the other stuff is dirty. When you see blue left, it's dirty. When you see what you're seeing now, it's immaculate. I always say it's got to be in tippy-top shape. Everything has to be perfect. The sidewalks, we're changing all these broken, beat-up sidewalks. It's you come back. I mean, you can really see it now tremendously, but you'll see it in a year from now. You won't even believe it. It's by far going to be the most beautiful capital. We would say in some of those gorgeous Corinthian columns in front of some of the buildings, you'd have red spray paint on some of the lions, like in front of the library, you'd have, and that's tough stuff because that's not granite, that's limestone, and it's pretty porous. And they put red paint on there, spray paint. You got a problem because it's, you know, you don't get that off very easily. That's a tough problem. You can, you see, I see remnants when they did a great job, but I see remnants of it, and it's not anything you can do. It's really a destruction of the fabric of a country. We don't let that stuff happen anymore. They pay a big price, a really bad price. That's why we don't have a problem. But today I'm officially calling a statue to be returned immediately to where it belongs, and we demand that Christopher Columbus be put back into the heart of Columbus, Ohio. We want it back in Columbus, Ohio. Back. I see my Italian lawyer over here. What a good, he's vicious though. He's so vicious. How we doing? We're going to win the case? We got a big one, right? The monument. We're building a military complex. It's an arc, a triumphal arc, they're called. 59 major cities in the world. We're the only one of the 59 major cities and capitals. We're the only one without a triumphal arc. In Paris, you have the Arc de Triomphe. We have one that blows it away. It's more beautiful, slightly larger, of course. We have to do that. I didn't want to have it smaller. I had to have it a little bit larger. It's okay. But it's really the most beautiful one anywhere in the world. And so far we've been met with very good reviews and good everything. But you're doing a great job, my friend. See, I got to have an Italian lawyer to get it through. And we have Andrew Giuliani here, who's the son of Rudy. He's the son of Rudy, and Rudy is not feeling well, I understand, but he'll be well. He's so tough. What he went through, what they did to Rudy Giuliani should never be allowed to happen again. He was right about it. He was right about everything. He was right. He called, and he knew exactly what they were doing with the Russia hoax, that whole Ukraine deal with the son on the board and making millions of dollars, even though he didn't know anything about it. He's on the board of an energy company for his knowledge. What do you know about energy? Nothing. He didn't know what oil was. And was paid millions and millions of dollars, the whole thing. But say hello to your father, okay? Say hello to your father. In New York City, officials recently released a map showing ethnic communities in our nation's largest city, and their map includes Little Senegal, Little Guyana, Little Haiti, Little Yemen, but it does not include a place called Little Italy. An unthinkable omission for New York City. Think of that. So you have Yemen covered, Haiti covered, Guyana covered, Senegal covered. I think it's a disgrace. We are going to work on that immediately, or we're not going to be sending them. Well, we're not going to be sending them any of the billions and billions of dollars that they want to waste all the time. Those who hate our country want to see the Italian-American community erased. They don't want to have an Italian-American community because you stand for something that's incredible. Can you imagine, though, making a speech like this like 20 years, 25 years ago? Can you imagine if your president was standing here 25 years ago saying, we will stop men from participating in women's sports? They'd say, this guy's nuts. Men in women's sports, they'd look at this and say, you got to be. Or, we will stop the transgender mutilization. You know what that is? We will stop. Think of this, 25 years ago. We will stop the transgender mutilization of your children. You'd look at the guy, is this guy crazy? We will have open borders so that the entire world can violate this nation. They can bum rush our nation. And in came emptied prisons. You know, they emptied the prisons over half the countries in the world, and they came in, and we're doing a hell of a job getting them out. To me, that was the greatest sin of all. You know, we've already stop the inflation. The oil's going to come down very big very soon. You'll see that. But we've stopped. The worst thing that we've had to work on is 25 million people that were allowed to come into our country totally unvetted, totally unchecked, a disgrace. But we're getting them out, and we're getting them out fast, and we're getting the worst out first. We're getting those bad ones. And, you know, 11,888 murders, most of whom, more than half of whom, killed more than one person. They emptied their prisons, Venezuela. We had a big war in Venezuela. It lasted one day. They don't even talk about that, you know. We lost nobody. We lost nobody. But we had a great war. We're making billions and billions of dollars a week. Billions of dollars a week. We paid for the war many times over already. The fake news doesn't like to mention that. But we're doing in a different way, very similar in Iran. And again, I'm going to just leave you by saying that that's going to be over very soon. And prices are going to come tumbling down. I left Iowa. I made a speech in Iowa and just before it started. And I looked. I always look at gas station prices. You think Biden looked at gas station prices? I don't think so. He didn't know what a gas station was. But I always look at the tag on top, and I saw $1.95, and then I saw $1.85 a gallon. We'll be down to those levels soon. Once stop that. They're not having the nuclear weapon thing. We ended that. But it was all about, we can't have a country, especially a country composed of rather violent people, lunatics, some might say. They're not going to have a nuclear weapon, and they won't have a nuclear. We've done a great job. If we didn't attack them with the B-2 bombers early on, they were 2 weeks away, maybe 3 weeks away from having a nuclear weapon. And if they had a nuclear weapon, they would have used it, and they would have used it fast. They would have blown up the Middle East. They would have totally blown up Israel, number one, but they would have blown up the Middle East. And then they would have headed for our country, and they would have had, you know, they like to joke about it on television. They would have probably hit places like San Diego, Los Angeles first, because the route for a missile is much more convenient. They have a lot of fun. They say, oh, he said they're going to hit Los Angeles. Well, that's the story. They would have hit Europe probably before us. But we don't have to worry about that now. They're not going to have a nuclear weapon. It's actually a very small price to pay. So just in finishing up, and then we're going to hear Christopher, and then we're going to walk out and take a look at the construction of the ballroom, because now the floor is in. They're putting up some of the biggest beams ever. You're not going to believe it. This is all drone-proof, missile-proof, bullet-proof. The glass is this thick, and you can see through it. It's amazing. You can see through it just like I'm looking at you. And yet it's 6 inches thick. It's unbelievable. And this is meaning if a president, you know, I'm only going to get to use it for like 6 or 7 months. They said, he's building it for himself. I'm really building it for future presidents. But I said to Secret Service, what would happen if, let's say, an MK-47 or, you know, big heavy stuff? Sir, up, meaning much higher, meaning you could. And I said, what would it be like? He said, you'd hear a pinging sound on the windows. Ping, ping. I said, and what would you do? Well, honestly, we would get you out of there, sir. But I said, would you let me finish the speech if you heard that sound? No, would rather not. But this is the safest place ever built, I believe. I believe it's from a construction standpoint. You'll see. The Italian Americans gave us the talent and strength of baseball legend Joe DiMaggio, the unforgettable. He was great. Joe DiMaggio, he was great. The unforgettable movies of my friend, who just gave him a great Kennedy Center honor, Sylvester Stallone. The music of another friend of mine, Frank Sinatra. And many other great heroes like Antonin Scalia, Fiorello LaGuardia, and Rudy Giuliani. And we happen to have a Supreme Court justice who is Italian. And I'm telling you, he is great. Alito, he is great. He is great. He's a great man, a great intellect, a great, great man. So we love Italian Americans. I love you. That's why I'm here. That's why I take a little more time with you. Normally I'm in and I'm out. I say, hello, everybody. Enjoy the White House. Isn't it beautiful? Bye, everybody. But with you, I take my time because I feel good with you. And I'd like to ask the great Christopher Macchio to come and sing one or two songs.
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2: Now, we'll go to former Homeland Security Secretary Michael Chertoff. He's talking about the intersection of artificial intelligence and geopolitics at a national security conference hosted by the American Bar Association. Mr. Chertoff is the co-founder and executive chairman of a global advisory firm that helps organizations manage geopolitical and cyber risks. This is live coverage on C-SPAN Radio. Here's law professor at William & Mary, Margaret Hugh.
12: So you know that today's theme, the conference, is AI and disruptive technologies transforming national security and the law. And I cannot imagine a better keynote for today's fireside chat than Secretary Chertoff. It's an honor and privilege to introduce him. He is the co-founder and executive chairman of the Chertoff Group. It's a global security risk management and growth advisory firm. As many of you know, he served as the Secretary of the U.S. Department of Homeland Security from 2005 and 2009, a very historic time. He was previously a U.S. Circuit Court judge for the U.S. Court of Appeals for the Third Circuit, and he gave up that lifetime Federal Appeals Court position to serve as DHS Secretary. Thank you so much for your service and for that decision. Earlier, at the U.S. Department of Justice, he supervised the investigations into the 9/11 attacks, and he began his career as a federal prosecutor. He graduated magna cum laude from Harvard Law School, and from 1979 to 1980, he served as a clerk to Supreme Court Justice William Brennan. He serves as an advisor to the ABA's AI Task Force and also co-chair of the Transatlantic Commission on Election Integrity. Please join me in welcoming our wonderful fireside chat keynote speaker today.

0: what the ABA is doing with respect to the national security and law intersection, because more and more these days, national security is at the heart of what our life experience is, and having the law adapted properly to manage it, regulate it, and make sure that our rights are protected becomes very, very important. I mean, I got started in the law. I kind of defaulted into going to law school. And during my summer internships, I discovered that I found the criminal law to be really interesting. So I said to myself, you know, I'd like to be a prosecutor and learn how to try criminal cases. And so after a couple of years as an associate, I was hired by the U.S. Attorney's Office in the Southern District of New York. And I got to get the experience of trying cases, and that was really tremendous. One notable case I tried was called the Commission case. It was the trial of the board of directors of La Cosa Nostra, the mafia. And it had been spurred, Rudolph Giuliani was then the U.S. attorney. He had been spurred into launching the investigation and trying to build a case because Joe Bonanno, the boss of the Bonanno family, had written a book where he talked about how the commission was operating and running the entire mafia. So I was assigned to work with him for about a year and a half. We ran various kinds of electronic surveillance. We were able to get cooperation, flip a couple of former mob members who were facing the possibility of a long time in jail. And then we indicted the case and went to trial in 1986. And this is kind of out of almost like a TV show. But within a couple of months before the trial was due to start, I was called into Rudolph Giuliani's office, and he said, I've decided I'm going to try Stanley Friedman, so who is the Bronx Borough president, so you're going to try this case. And so it was like that play All About Eve, you know, where you're the understudy and you get kicked up. So that worked out to be great, and I was very lucky. We convicted everybody on everything, and it was just an enormous accomplishment for the whole team, which was a very large team that worked to put it together. You know, then I was a prosecutor. I became a U.S. attorney. We did corruption cases. I went into private practice and was a criminal defense attorney. And then in 2001, I was asked if I would go into the incoming George W. Bush administration to be the head of the criminal division at the Department of Justice. And I started in 2001 in June, and during the summer it seemed kind of slow, and I was wondering, is this going to turn out to be kind of boring, or is it going to be interesting? And then, of course, September 11th happened, and I've learned never, ever complain something is too boring, because you're tempting fate. And that launched me, it really was a change in a career trajectory and launched me into the national security space.
1: Yeah, absolutely. We were just talking about 9/11 during lunch and the memories, and given that, especially this is the 25th anniversary, that it's so poignant that we're having this conversation. And especially right now, I think that there's a vibrant and very robust dialogue on the dividing line between what is national security and what is homeland security. And we wanted to hear your thoughts. You ran DHS during 2005 to 2009. How different is the national security landscape today, and what remains the same? And when you think about that dividing line, do you think that the line still exists?
0: It actually has changed quite a bit. Let me begin by saying when I was started out, you know, everything was very siloed. That was partly a matter of just practice. It was also a matter of the law. We'll get to that in a little bit, I think. But, you know, you had national security. That was the Department of Defense and maybe the CIA. And then you had domestic security issues, police work, and you had issues involving fraud and tax and things like that. And these were all treated as if they were separate, standalone policy areas. In reality, I think what we learned, first of all, because of the evolution of technology and the experiences we were having, but also with a kind of a second look back, that there really is no line to be drawn between these various elements of security. All of them interplay and affect each other and create the security landscape. To my mind, the domains of security these days are all linked in some way or another, even though there may be differences

0: an emphasis. So whether you're talking about foreign national groups, domestic terrorism, domestic crime, you could be dealing with economic issues.
1: Former Homeland Security Secretary Michael Chertoff.
0: Economic security plays a role, issues involving supply chain. All of these wind up having some effect on our national security, even though they may have distinct rules and practices that are somewhat separated. So I think we've needed to take a much more comprehensive and strategic view of what our security challenges than would have been the case when I started out.
2: Absolutely, and you're also the author of a book, Exploding Data, Reclaiming Our Cybersecurity in the Digital Age. And how much do you think the blurring potentially that people see is due to the technological advancements that you witnessed over the last 20 years?
0: I think there's no doubt that the blurring is, much of that is a product of the technological changes, which have both allowed emerging of various kinds of threats, but have also given us better insight into the way things are interrelated. But, I mean, you know, the days when you worried about, like, back in the Cold War, the Soviet Union and China, and those were the big threats, and they were qualitatively different than domestic terrorism or criminality, those have changed because now we see, for example, many nation-state adversaries are behind terrorist groups, that you can have criminal, international, transnational criminal groups that are also working in conjunction with terrorist groups as well. And the technology makes even domestic terrorists comparable to foreign adversaries in terms of the damage they might actually do. So one thing the technology has done is it has more widely distributed the ability to cause economic harm and harm to human beings that used to be reserved for true nation-state adversaries.
2: Yeah, absolutely. And I want to now turn to DHS's role.
0: Yeah.
2: You oversaw the patchwork at first when you came, 22 agencies. They had very different missions and cultures. You saw a lot change in trying to bring that together. And we would love to hear your thoughts on whether or not the original concept got it right. Does it still make sense to have that integration today?
0: Well, I do think that having an integrated, comprehensive strategy for dealing with security is essential. You can't treat each security issue as if it's a standalone, you know, here today, gone tomorrow. Because even if there are distinct groups that are carrying out threats, or at least making threats, there tends to be a cross-pollination. There are also lessons they learn from each other. And the technologies and techniques you use in order to uncover and respond and neutralize these threats cover across the board. So to me, the biggest challenge you have when you're dealing with national security is the tendency of everybody to look at their own little silo and not consider the way things operate across the entire landscape. And usually the strategic vantage point of looking at the landscape, to my mind, is a necessary predicate before you drill down into the particularities of individual threats. So I think that the general concept is still right. Now, are the individual components that are part of DHS, are they still the right components to have in DHS? And are there components not in DHS that ought to be in DHS? And I mean, I had this discussion, I think we did a media thing recently, where I said, you know, you could argue, and there's some real merit to this argument, that to the extent DHS has moved, for example, more into what I would consider civil enforcement of things like, you know, people who overstay their visas, not people who are threats, but people who just overstay their visas, it's a distraction from the core mission, which is to keep the country safe. You could also argue, on the other hand, that DEA, which looks at drug smuggling, should be in the same agency as a branch that looks at human smuggling and trafficking, because again, they're the same techniques and often they're actually part of the same criminal group. So I think you could make an argument, if you were going back to the drawing board, to take some of the civilian administrative elements involving immigration into maybe the Department of State. On the other hand, you might move DEA and ATF into DHS, because there's a lot of overlap in terms of the kinds of things you're looking at.
2: Well, let's talk a bit about CISA, the Cybersecurity Infrastructure Security Agency, and its role in election security. We had a wonderful opening welcome by Barbara Howard, our ABA president. We also had a very fascinating panel on election security and election integrity. And so what do you think are some of the critical roles in which CISA can be involved in safeguarding our election systems, and how do we deal with these types of misinformation, disinformation campaigns that can try to destabilize our commitment, our election system?
0: Well, this is in a very tricky area because there is controversy about having CISA involved in dealing with election issues. And just to make it clear, CISA began as basically it's cybersecurity and infrastructure protection. It's based to have the capability to look at networks in cyber and to determine whether there are weaknesses, to advise private companies and government agencies about threats, to come up with information about better techniques to secure your network systems. All of that was what CISA began to do. Disinformation kind of crept into it because we started to see disinformation at scale, much of which aided and abetted by some version of artificial intelligence. And therefore, the question was, how do you make sure people aren't being manipulated or having propaganda kind of fooling them into doing things that are damaging? And do we need to warn them about that? And that makes perfect sense, although for some people, their concern is, well, this is the government getting involved in determining what people can say and not say, and that's invading freedom of speech. Now, I should...
1: Former Homeland Security Secretary Michael Chertoff.
0: Yeah, the government gets involved, for example, in what you can say when you're selling stocks. And if you commit securities fraud, you go to jail for that. So we do have the precedent of the government being involved in some regulating of speech if it's improper speech. But I think the important point here is that what the government does with respect to disinformation that affects elections, which are really at the core of the First Amendment, shouldn't be to stop information and censor it, but it can be to disclose something that would shed light on the veracity and the provenance of that information. So you may want to say you can't stop someone from masquerading as a known person and putting something out there that makes them look bad. But what you should be able to do is say, this is not real. This is something that was generated by artificial intelligence. And therefore, this is not actually the person. And I think that kind of warning is reasonable, is not a violation of the First Amendment. It is fighting bad speech with good speech, which has always been a principle of the Constitution.
2: Following up on that, there are a lot of conversations about the balance between security and civil liberties, as you were just mentioning right now. And in thinking about the past 20 years, would you say that we've struck the right balance? And especially when we're talking about AI technologies and AI-driven surveillance, is this something that we have struck the right balance on?
0: I think that actually we're facing some really significant challenges in the area of the balance of civil liberties and security. And not even just security, civil liberties and people's desire to make money. Because what's happened now is that the use of artificial intelligence basically is predicated on feeding the algorithms with data. And the amount of data that can be absorbed and acted upon by AI far exceeds what any human being could even in their wildest dreams imagine doing. So what that means is, whereas in the days prior to AI, if you had a large database with information about a million people, it would be very difficult to really make a lot of use of that for nefarious purposes, because you'd have to have thousands of people sitting down and digesting everything to kind of integrate it. That's not true anymore. Now you have AI can absorb all that, integrate it, and then make some judgments or decisions based upon that. So now everything that we put out there in what we do online, what we do in travel, all the technological devices that we now rely upon are generating data about ourselves to another location. And particularly nowadays, when you have a lot of these technology firms merging, it's very hard to say that that's not going to be used to not only develop an algorithm, but to develop an algorithm that says exactly what you are interested in, what you will respond to, what will anger or upset you, and then if AI presses the button, it will then inflame all of those sore points or sensitive points. So what AI has allowed to happen now is the ability to take all of the data you generate, not intentionally, everything you generate, and make it into a tool that can be used to manipulate you and only you. So you can get messages on your phone or news on your phone that no one else is going to see, who might get agitated and react negatively. Only you will see, because this is the kind of thing you like to believe, and you'll be fed it. And I think that is a major risk to civil liberties. It's one of the reasons, by the way, that I agree with this, that there has been a push by the government and the security sector to be very careful about whether China is inhabiting, you know, critical nodes on our networks where they might be able to collect information on all American citizens and then turn that into a tool or a device that could be used to promote China's agenda in undermining the United States.
2: Absolutely. I think that one of the themes that we've been discussing at this conference so far is the capacity of the AI systems to not only do that type of micro-targeting and inferential surveillance that is so dangerous, but the need to lean into cognitive security.
0: Yeah.
2: And one question that we have is, and also this has been a part of the discussion this entire conference, is who should regulate? How should we execute that oversight? And you have now had so much experience at the executive level, the judicial level. You've interacted so much with Congress. Yeah. What would you see as the ideal balance for the proper regulation, given the national security concerns that we have?
0: Well, I mean, I think it, and you have to really look at the entire landscape to see who should regulate what. For example, would be very nervous, as I said earlier, about having the government regulate disinformation in terms of content, because I'd be concerned that this would become a device that would allow essentially running roughshod over the First Amendment. But I do think it's okay for the government to say, we're not going to, you know, censor the content, but you need to understand this is not a real person, and this is based on XYZ, which is, you know, not correct, or at least where you can find contradictory information online. So battling bad information with more good information, I would allow. But I think when we get to the question of the guardrails around AI, I do think the government should lay some general standards out, but I'd be a little bit concerned that too much micromanagement of the development and implementation of AI would result in stifling innovation. And one of the challenges we have is we don't want to wind up surrendering our ability to generate useful AI to the Chinese because they're more innovative than we are, because that will actually give them a strategic advantage that's not just in the commercial space, but in the national security space.
2: Well, I think this is a perfect question for you because you are now in your current position advising companies and their role. You take into consideration the geopolitical landscape. And so we would love to hear your thoughts on how do we then make sure that we have that ability to stay competitive and we understand the need for innovation, but also make sure that we have safe and effective systems.
1: A conversation with former Homeland Security Secretary Michael Chertoff at a national security conference hosted by the American Bar Association.
0: You need to lay down some general rules. I came up, recently with I had what I kind of semi-jokingly call the three Ds, which were data, disclosure, and decision making. Data means you should have legal requirements that there be a reasonable sense of accuracy of data you are feeding your AI algorithms, and that you have some legal obligation to verify that the data is not prejudiced, erroneous, or otherwise compromised. Disclosure is when you're using AI, you should have to disclose AI is part of the process that generated this text. and then decision making is, I do believe when you're using AI to target human beings, a human has to be in the loop. So, I mean, that was just one example of some, you know, some big principles you could have in regulation. But I think really the role is the government laid some general parameters down, but then I think the liability system and the legal system can be a way of getting much more detailed in developing kind of a common law of what is acceptable with respect to AI and what is not acceptable. And that, again, would go to the question of what kind of data do you feed the AI in order to educate it? You know, how do you determine when you have to disclose? And again, when does a human being have to have the final say? So, I mean, principles like this, but developed over an incremental common law methodology, is probably, in my mind, the safest way to be able to have a useful AI without compromising critical civil liberties or values.
2: Yes, thank you. Before we turn to opening up to Q&A, I wanted to close with this question. What really keeps you up at night? What do you most worry about in this AI age? There's so much that we've discussed at this conference, and deeply troubling, very serious questions, but also what are you the most optimistic about?
0: You know, I do worry somewhat about the technology getting away from ourselves. And I also worry that it leads to a sense that people have that they're powerless, and then that yields some public anger. And maybe you get more terrorism, maybe you get other kinds of risky or dangerous or autocratic behavior. And, you know, the values that our country was founded on are, I still think, the supreme values we ought to be obeying in terms of governance. And I worry that that might be undercut. What I do tell myself, and I believe it's true, you know, to some extent, is that actually, if you look at the history of human beings, we've had backsliding, but in general, there's sometimes as a pushback against the backsliding, and people wind up recovering their values and the need to promote them and achieve them. So I guess I have a optimistic general view of the American public and publics in other parts of the world that I believe maybe will push back against the sense that people have that they're powerless and that they don't have choices.
2: And I think that that's very inspiring, especially given this year, 2026, the 250th anniversary of the signing of the Declaration of Independence, leaning into our values, leaning into our constitutional rights. I think that that's a very inspiring way to end this conversation. Please join me in thanking Secretary Turrell. And then we have the microphones, I think, here and over there. And so we can just take a few questions. Please. Yes.
3: Secretary, thank you so much for your appearance today. We really appreciate it. I'm Gary Khalil from the University of Southern California. And in 1986, the national security environment had a tectonic shift with the Goldwater-Nichols Act. To answer Margaret's question, who could or should implement change in our environment today, in our homeland security environment, and could we use a Goldwater-Nichols Act for homeland security and cybersecurity specifically? Thank you.
0: Well, I mean, I think it's a good question. I think DHS itself, using its existing authorities, could do a fair bit in terms of making sure that we have proper sense of priorities and we're coordinating strategically to make sure various elements that are being used to protect the country are actually being strategic and complement each other rather than act across purposes. So, I mean, I do think that there are things which the existing authorities would allow DHS to do to kind of promote strategic coordination. To do anything more substantial than that, like, for example, to do a reorganization like I talked about earlier, you need to have Congress. And, you know, one of the things that's very important is Congress needs to step up and play an active role in legislating and not merely get frozen by, you know, sense that nobody wants to compromise, and therefore you default to having the executive branch do everything, and their authorities are questionable in some respects. So in order to kind of recapture, as we said earlier, what was envisioned 250 years ago, Congress needs to get reinvigorated and also build a series of processes that allows it to actually make decisions in real time and not simply always kick the can down the road. until you have to have somebody else step in, because otherwise nothing's ever going to get done.
4: Secretary Lauren Hershey, I take the long view. I was born in 1947, so you're kind of a young man. I've been active with the APA since the committee put together a group of 25 attorneys. I was the youngest at age 40 to go to the old Soviet Union, Moscow and Leningrad. But my question is exactly what you just addressed, the responsibilities of Congress. Article 1, make some laws concerning immigration. So what's the prospect in the 120th or the 121st? Because in 2013, the Senate adopted comprehensive immigration reform, and the House of Representatives refused to take it up. How do we evaluate the prospects for a responsible Congress?
0: Well, first of all, I want to say when I was Secretary of DHS, we worked on a comprehensive immigration reform also. We had a bipartisan agreement. I remember it was Ted Kennedy who was the Democrat, and I think John McCain was the Republican. And it was a well-balanced system. It had enforcement, but it also had a path to citizenship for people who were productive and paying their taxes and were not violating the law. And what wound up happening is, I think has happened to all of the subsequent iterations, is that people on either side start to snipe at, you know, because it's not perfect. And you get a my way or the highway approach where nobody wants to compromise. They insist on total victory or they're going to take their football and walk off the field. And I think that's a problem for Congress. We got to get back to the notion of compromise is not a dirty word. It's a way we get things done. They may not be perfect, but it's better than things are.
1: Former Homeland Security Secretary Michael Chertoff.
0: What do I think the odds are? I mean, I think globally now there is a real hostility to migration. But I will also tell you that if you live in a community in the U.S. or anywhere else in the world, yes, there are some people who migrate in who are no good or even committing crimes. But there are a lot of people who are doing jobs that have to get done or we're really in big trouble. I mean, you know, whether it's caretaking for people in, you know, medical or old age facilities or dealing with agricultural labor, a lot of these depend upon having migrants who come in. And as long as they're willing to, you know, pay the taxes, be registered in some way and not commit any other crimes, if they're not with us, we'll wind up not having enough food, not having enough care for our elderly relatives, or otherwise paying an economic price. At some point, I think that lesson is going to sink in. And there's going to be a realization that migration is a mixed bag with positives as well as negatives. And the question is, how do you design a program that fosters the positives and reduces the negatives? The last thing I would say is, I was reminded of this recently by something I read. This country was a nation of immigrants from the very beginning. I mean, the people who came over that were the framers and otherwise the people who built the country, many of them came from other countries and migrated in. And those people are American heroes. So we ought to remind Congress and the American public that migration is not a dirty word. Like anything else, there are good elements and bad elements, and the key is to emphasize the good and reduce the bad.
5: Secretary, thank you. John Blaxland from the Australian National University. I'm acutely mindful of Australia. It's a Westminster political system inspired by what's happened in the United States. There are many, many parallels between our countries. Like many other countries, we look to the United States. We actually model ourselves in many ways on the United States. And the trends that happen in the United States are closely studied and often closely followed in Australia and many other places around the world. I'm nervous about the midterms. I'm wondering if you could give me your sense of what the constitutional challenges are and what the prognosis is. What's the likely challenge? What's going to happen, do you think? How robust is the system? What should be done? What should we be thinking about in the month leading up to the midterms, mindful of the unusual circumstances we face? Thank you.
0: Well, I mean, I'm not a political prognosticator. I can't tell you who's going to win which votes. But I mean, I think if you're talking about how do we make sure that the elections, the integrity of the electoral process is preserved, I think there are some positive assets that will favor having the system work the way it's supposed to work. First of all, a lot of the actual control over the mechanics is at the state level. So it's not like the federal government controls everything. The states actually do a lot of the work in terms of qualifying and operating the electoral process. And it's much harder to get 50 states to be manipulated because you've got so many different disparate groups. I also think the courts will play a constructive role because, as we've seen with other cases, the courts and the judges actually are willing to put their feet down in order to make sure they're preserving our systems, our Constitution, and our liberties. And there's nothing more fundamental to our Constitution than the ability to actually vote and have elections. Finally, I think the very fact that this has been a subject that's now been raised is helpful in that it reminds people and the media and the law enforcement and the judges that they have to pay close attention to this. And I'd be more worried in a way if this was not being talked about and you'd worry there'd be some kind of subterranean work being done to manipulate. But I think it'd be hard to get away with that now. I think if people see something that looks like it's foul, they're going to cry foul. And I think for the most part, the judges are going to put their feet down and make sure that the rules are obeyed, as are the states and the governors and the legislatures.
2: We have time for one more question.
6: Hi, thank you, Secretary. That was loud, sorry. my name's Gannett. I'm here at Duke Law with my classmates. But I had a question about just sort of pushing on how the legislature should go about this. I'm curious, considering the national security implications and also public policy sentiment on it, and therefore Congress may have motives inspired particularly by their constituents that they serve, whether it would be constitutional and is something that would even work if Congress were to pass a statute that delegates the executive to act exclusively on the matter, or just like provide discretion to the executive to legislate or to issue like final policy says on this rather than having to report directly to the Congress, especially considering I imagine as it further develops, there will be issues in which the president might have to act quickly and then also in which there's national security complications that didn't, like the president wouldn't want to relay to Congress, or the Congress might not be suitable to know about. Sorry, that was really long-winded, but in essence, just curious whether you think it should be something that the Congress gets the final say in, or something that the Congress should permit the president to act.
0: It's like typical lawyer's answer, it depends. I go back, maybe almost 100 years, there was a whole set of litigations about the non-delegation doctrine and where there's some limits to what Congress could delegate to agencies and things of that sort. So it's always been a bit of a debate. And I think the answer is there's a fair amount of discretion for Congress to delegate, particularly if you're dealing with the application of law to individual cases. But I do think there are some fundamental principles that are written in the Constitution that can't be delegated. You can't write a blank check. So I think, maybe this will come up again as a doctrinal battle in terms of what constitutes impermissible delegation versus permissible delegation. But I think there'll always be some limit. And when you're dealing with explicit mandates in the Constitution that Congress has to do something, I think it'll be hard to make the case that they can delegate that responsibility to others.
2: Thank you so much, Secretary Chertoff, for such an insightful conversation today. Please join me once again in thanking Secretary Chertoff. Thank you.
1: 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He was interviewed by William & Mary Law Professor Margaret Hugh. This has been live coverage on C-SPAN Radio. Coming up, Vice President J.D. Vance is campaigning for Republican candidates in Ohio. 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
11: AP News. I'm Ed Donahue. He will forever be tied to Chicago's football team.
12: The Bears.
11: Mike Ditka has died. He was 86. Here's Ben Raby.
13: Mike Ditka was a Hall of Fame player and a legendary head coach. His intensity and passion brought great success on the field and even led to his becoming a pop culture icon off the field. Among the most beloved figures in Chicago sports history, Ditka burst onto the scene as the NFL's Rookie of the Year with the Bears in 1961. Ditka later played with the Eagles and Cowboys, but he returned to Chicago to coach the Bears in 1982 and led the dominant 1985 Bears to the only Super Bowl win in franchise history. No cause of death was announced. Ditka's family releasing a statement saying in part, "While the world knew Mike as a Hall of Fame football player, legendary coach, and leader of the Bears Super Bowl XX team, we knew him as the heart of our family." Mike Ditka was 86. I'm Ben Raby.
11: Hurricane Isaias is now a powerful Category 3 storm as it approaches the Gulf Coast. Landfall is expected tonight or early tomorrow. Florida Governor Ron DeSantis is ready for whatever comes their way.
14: There's a lot of prognostications that it's going to weaken before landfall because of the significant wind shear. Let's hope that that's the case, but we are planning to assume that that will not happen and that it will make landfall as a major hurricane.
11: Isaias is forecast to miss the oil industry's biggest hubs, but experts say it could still nudge fuel prices higher if it triggers power outages that shut down refineries. President Trump opened another chapter in his effort to fire Federal Reserve Governor Lisa Cook by establishing a committee of inquiry to investigate allegations she made false statements in mortgage applications. Cook denies the allegations. This is AP News.
1: And this is C-SPAN Radio. Now to an Alaska gubernatorial debate hosted by Alaska Public Media in Anchorage on Thursday. There are four candidates running in a ranked choice general election. They are Democrat Jonathan Kreiss Tompkins and then three Republican candidates, Bernadette Wilson, Dave Bronson, and Treg Taylor. Top issues discussed included public education, diversifying energy sources, and the value of bipartisanship. The Cook Political Report and Inside Elections both rate this race a toss-up.
15: Candidates, schools across the state have increased class sizes, cut programs, and closed their doors. Meanwhile, Alaska's students lag near the bottom of national rankings. How would you approach education in a way that's sustainable into the future? You have 45 seconds for this question, and we'll start with Mr. Taylor.
16: You know, my wife and I have been married 27 years. We have six kids, and they've all taken a different educational path based upon their individual personalities. So educational outcomes are a huge deal for my wife and I, and we've been heavily involved in that for a long time. One of the things is we got to stop solely focusing on the amount that we spend on education. That's the political football in Juneau every year. We got to start focusing our legislative talk and discussions around outcomes. And the reality is we know it works, right? We've seen states go from, in just a matter of years, from bottom of the pack to top of the rankings in the United States. Mississippi, for example. They passed what's called the Reeds Act. We passed the Reeds Act too, but unfortunately we pulled out accountability provisions, which means it's just a strong suggestion for our school districts.
15: And a 30-second follow-up for you, sir.
16: Yep.
15: Would you support a large increase in education funding if it meant more funding also for charter schools, correspondence schools, and other choice options like that?
16: Look, that conversation, I want to fund education to where we're going to be successful. But again, we got to start talking about outcomes. And we need to figure out how to get more money to teachers. When my wife graduated from Diamond High School in Anchorage, teachers were being paid 175% of the national average. Right now, we're at average or below average in Alaska. So we've got to get more funds to the teachers, more funds into the classrooms, and we got to start focusing on the basics of education. That's why putting the accountability provisions back in the Reeds Act is absolutely necessary to move this state forward.
15: Thank you, Mr. Taylor. And Ms. Wilson, we'll go back to the main question. How would you approach education in a way that's sustainable into the future? 45 seconds.
8: Yeah, absolutely. So I'll start with this. First of all, I am tired of hearing, you know, a request for increased funding numbers that are completely arbitrary. Before any number gets put in front of this administration, you sure as heck better be able to tell me what results we're going to get for that. If you're going to tell me how many schools you can open up, how much you can reduce class size, that's great. But I want to know for results, what are we going to get? We are 48th, 49th, 51st, and 4th and 8th grade reading and math. Here's the deal. We need to end the discrimination and the income inequality that is happening in education. Right now, we are forcing kids into a one-size-fits-all system, even though we know it's failing them, because that's the area of town they live, because that's where their family can afford a home. Under this administration, we are going to work to make sure that we are using the latest and greatest AI technology to make sure that every single kid has an individualized learning plan.
15: Ms. Wilson, a 30-second follow-up for you as well, similar to Mr. Taylor. Schools are able to take advantage of economies of scale because they have many students in one place. So would you support spending more on education in order to offer this sort of more personalized and more customized approach to education that you talked about?
8: Again, if based off of what results can we get for it? So you tell me what results can we get, and then we'll talk about that. But to spend more money without saying, if you're going to put a number in front of me, then I want to know, are we going to improve our scores by 10%? Are we going to be in the top 100 districts in the country? What are we going to get for that amount of money? The minute that question gets answered, you will have my attention on that. But until then, end the discrimination and the income inequality, and let's get these kids individualized learning plans for every single one of them.
15: Thank you, Ms. Wilson. Next, Mr. Brunson. How would you approach education in a way that's sustainable into the future?
12: Well, we simply confound too often, and even in this question, the notion of education funding and the actual education itself. We're rock bottom of all the states in 4th and 8th grade reading math. We are, and we shouldn't be there. In the 70s, we were at the top of the list. Our problem is now in the for the funding of education, certainly I have committed to March 1st in the budget process to make sure the school funding for all the school districts is locked in. And then we can go on and debate all the other issues. But the question I have is the quality of education. What are we educating? We're indoctrinating in our public schools. We're not educating anymore. We need to teach our kids how to think, not what to think. And certainly when we teach them at times what to think, it's got to be traditional American values.
15: Thank you, Mr. Brunson. And as a 30-second follow-up as well, how would your administration help students learn how to think rather than what to think?
12: Well, it's a traditional liberal arts education. It's the education system and theology of our education, or philosophy, I should say, of our education, that put a man on the moon, that educated the greatest generation, that did all the great things that we've accomplished in this country. We're rock bottom amongst many of the Western nations, and we're certainly in Alaska doing terrible compared to the other 49 states. At the end of the day, we know how to do this. We've done it. We've made a great country based on a great public education system that no longer exists.
15: Thank you, Mr. Brunson. And finally, Mr. Christ-Hopkins, how would you approach education in a way that's sustainable into the future?
17: I do not subscribe to the theory of education that the beatings will stop when morale improves. And Alaska public education has taken an absolute beating in the last 8 years under this governor. through funding cuts and neglect of our public schools. If I am governor, I'm going to fully fund education. I'm going to forward fund education so school districts don't have to guess how much money they're going to have and fire teachers and then rehire them a couple months later, and going to give teachers a retirement so they actually have a future in the profession and are incented to stay in the classroom, whereas right now teachers are fleeing Alaska for other states where they have a future in the profession that they love.
15: Thank you, Mr. Christ-Tompkins, and a quick follow-up for you as well, 30 seconds. Why should Alaskans believe that more funding or forward funding, better retirement packages for teachers, the things you described, why should Alaskans believe that they will result in better performance for students?
17: I think any parent, any teacher is seeing that every day in the classroom. When you've got a teacher in South High School who's got 200 total kids across all of his classes, it's just crowd management. There's no ability to actually invest in the education of kids. I think we also want to have a constant improvement sort of mindset in our public schools. You can have both at the same time, provide adequate funding so teachers aren't managing crowds, and also constantly drive for excellence in the classroom.
15: Thank you, Mr. Christ-Tompkins.
18: A reminder that we want to hear from you, the audience. Rank the issues that matter the most to you. Find the poll at alaskapublic.org/poll. That's alaskapublic.org/POLL. Or for those watching on TV or online, scan the QR code on your screen. It will take you to a live poll. We asked Alaskans to send us questions for the debate, and they responded with a range of nuanced questions. First up, here's Michael Latasser from Fairbanks.
19: That's across the board. How do you feel about having a statewide pension for state workers?
18: All right. Thanks to Michael for that question. And his question was, do you support a statewide pension for workers or a pension for statewide workers? You'll have 45 seconds for this answer, starting with Ms. Wilson.
8: Yes, absolutely. So here's the thing. We just talked about this a little bit earlier today. If you go to back to a return-to-defined benefit, the estimate from the Reason Foundation is that it would cost the state more than $7 billion. So at the same time that we're telling Alaskans that we can't afford their permanent fund dividend, at the same time that we have this phony sales pitch that they need new taxes, I think the answer there is pretty clear. The state cannot afford the $7 billion. Here's the other thing I'll point out, that when you have a workforce that is leaving, we have nothing to show that that is directly related to a defined benefit plan.
1: Republican candidate for Alaska Governor Bernadette Wilson.
8: And so it doesn't show us that there is a link there. We see this across the country, that we're having a problem retaining people in those certain areas. But the other thing is this, if you did pass a return to defined benefit, no one can tell us how much it would actually improve.
18: Thank you, Ms. Wilson. Mr. Bronson.
12: Well, we're currently in debt for the previous defined benefit plan to the tune of $7.1 billion. We cannot add another $7 billion to that debt. But to the issue, does it actually retain our teachers or our public employees? The answer is not clear whatsoever. It is one of many factors. People leave the state for a lot of reasons. And I had the largest police department, the largest fire department in the state working for me. And we would do exit polling every time someone would leave. And it was crystal clear that the defined benefit plan was not the issue that made the difference. It was a lot of different factors. I don't like the weather. My wife wants to go home to be with parents. My husband got another job someplace else. Those are the issues that cause people to leave. So until we get those questions answered, we don't want to encumber the taxpayer with another $7 billion.
18: Thank you, Mr. Bronson. Mr. Christ-Tompkins, do you support a statewide pension plan?
17: I do. And I think we owe it to our teachers, our state troopers, our other public employees. And I stand by my position as the pro-math candidate in the race. And the actuarial modeling on the bipartisan legislation.
1: Democratic candidate for Alaska Governor Jonathan Christ-Tompkins.
17: Out of Juneau this year, and that went to the governor's desk only to be vetoed, showed that it would have no net liability to the state over the long term. And it is true that past defined benefit plans have created a liability for the state and are not responsible, and I would not support those. But this legislation, which has been highly vetted in Juneau, is actuarially and mathematically responsible, would not create an unfunded liability, would promote increased retention, which any state employee will tell you, any teacher will tell you, and I would support it.
18: Thank you, Mr. Christ-Tompkins. Mr. Taylor, statewide pension.
16: No, I'm not in favor of a statewide pension. I'll tell you why. Every pension system that's ever gone into existence was supported by actuarial modeling, right? And they've all failed. Every place this has been tried, it's resulted in the state being underwater. The other reason I don't like pensions is it traps the state employees. They have to stay in their job because they want to have a retirement. And my mother was a school teacher, and I watched her as she went from one school district to next lose years on her retirement, have to work additional years just because she transferred from one school district to another. You know, there was a study done. Two of the biggest barriers to generational wealth are pension systems and renting. We got to do better for our employees. 401k is a great place to start.
18: Thank you, Mr. Taylor.
20: Candidates, gas supplies and Cook Inlet are likely to fall short of demand during the next governor's term or shortly thereafter. If the long-sought-after gas line is built, it would likely come too late to alleviate the short-term crunch. How would you address this impending crisis? You have 45 seconds to answer this question, starting with you, Mr. Bronson.
12: Well, this pending crisis or this pending gas shortage in the Cook Inlet, the numbers of this, there's 19 trillion cubic feet of gas in the inlet, 3 trillion. We use about 70 billion a year. The thing that we've got to focus on is more drilling, more wells in the basin in the interim until we get a 42-inch gas line, we hope, in the future. That's the solution. We need another jackup rig. Because the one rig that we have out there now is doing 30, 32, maybe 33 a year. We need another rig in the inlet, and that will solve the problem for the intermediate future. Long-term future certainly is a 42-inch gas line from the North Slope.
20: Thank you, Mr. Bronson. Mr. Christ-Tompkins, you have 45 seconds.
17: I support an all-of-the-above energy strategy for Alaska, whether it's the rail belt or it's rural Alaska. In the short term for the rail belt, we have to incent maximum production out of the Cook Inlet Basin, and there are two independent companies, Hex and Bluecrest, that are doing great work. Hillcorp has been highly entrepreneurial in the basin, and I think it is appropriate for the state to do, as it is currently doing, and offer royalty relief to those producers from 12.5% to 3% royalty rate as an incentive to maximize production. I think there's a promising drilling season coming up that can help bridge the gap, but in the bigger picture, in the medium and long term, we have to diversify energy sources on the rail belt, and that means natural gas, that also means hydro, that means wind, that means solar, that means anything that pencils that gives us a secure energy future.
20: Thank you, Mr. Christ-Tompkins. Mr. Taylor, how do you plan on addressing this crisis?
16: The difference between prosperity and decline is often measured in cents per kilowatt hour, so we've got to do better. We are a state that can power a continent, yet we're having trouble powering the rail belt. We've got to think big. That is why the Alaska gas line is so important for Alaska, $54 billion investment in our future. I fully support it. But until then, there is gas in the Cook Inlet. The problem is the capital cost for producing that gas is not justifiable based upon the limited customer base along the rail belt. And so state has to incentivize gas production and exploration in the Cook Inlet, and we can do that through tax breaks and help the equations pencil out for these businesses. We've got some great companies out there in the Cook Inlet that want to produce the gas that Alaskans need.
20: Thank you, Mr. Taylor. Finally, Ms. Wilson, you have 45 seconds.
8: Yeah, absolutely. So we do have gas in Cook Inlet, and we do need to incentivize so that we're not in the situation that we're in. But the reality is this. The reason that we're having an energy crisis in Alaska, the reason we have one of the highest costs of energy, is because we've been a terrible business partner to our oil and gas industries. We are the reason that we have higher costs of doing business here. The minute that someone turns around, Hillcorp came in, saved our bacon, we turn around and JKT wants to jack up their taxes. We don't exactly have a whole lot of people lining up to build a gas line. I absolutely support a gas line. I'm very proud of the work that our congressional delegation, along with our president, has done for a gas line. And I can tell you, under this administration, we're going to continue that work. JKT signed a letter to Nancy Pelosi saying that he wanted to get to 100% renewables.
20: Thank you, Ms. Wilson.
21: Following the devastation from ex-Typhoon Halong, Governor Mike Dunleavy indicated that natural disasters like these may just be part of Alaska's future, a part of regular life here. How will you make sure that Alaskans are safe from these increasingly dangerous storms? You'll have 45 seconds to answer this question. We'll start with Mr. Christ-Tompkins.
17: I think it comes to intergovernmental cooperation. And sadly, I think we should expect more of these kinds of natural disasters, whether in western Alaska or elsewhere. In my part of Alaska, in southeast Alaska, we've seen several fatal landslides, one of which killed one of my high school classmates. And the state needs to up its game and have more of a response capacity. I think lessons learned from Typhoon Halong as well as Typhoon Murbach is the state has to have pre-wired coordination with the federal government, whether that's military, FEMA, but also tribal partners, especially in rural Alaska. And the state should invest in sort of scenario planning disaster response so that when disasters actually strike, the state is ready.
21: Thank you, Mr. Kreis-Tompkins. Mr. Taylor, same question to you.
16: Yeah. I think that the answer is you got to be able to work with the communities, pre-plan, have a pre-plan for what you're going to do when these things happen. Look, life, there's calamities in life. Wherever you live, if you're not in Alaska, you're California, there's earthquakes, there's other things that happen, right? So we just got to be prepared. You know, our National Guard and our emergency response as a state has been pretty excellent. We do a great job. So we got to keep supporting those efforts, keep funding those efforts. And then I think the next part is about
1: Republican candidate for Alaska, Governor Treg Taylor.
16: Security. You know, we are cut off from the world in the event of a major earthquake, right? And so we need to have the food resources here. We need to grow more food resources here so that Alaskan families have something on the table in the event that we're waiting for aid from the lower 48 in the event of a major disaster.
21: Thank you, Mr. Taylor. Ms. Wilson.
8: Yes, well, first of all, shout out to all of our National Guard members across the state that do an incredible job protecting us. They've done an incredible job when it comes to recovery throughout any number of disasters that Alaska has had. Absolutely, we need to get into the communities. We need to work with the different tribal governments and get more involved with them. We absolutely need to work with the federal government so that we can make sure that we are better prepared to address those situations on the ground so that we can make sure that in the event that they do strike, that we are getting people back into their homes as quickly as possible, that we're avoiding the disruption that comes with kids that have been pulled out of school and pulled out of their communities, because we know inevitably these disasters are going to keep happening.
21: Thank you, Ms. Wilson. Mr. Bronson.
12: Well, first, I want to compliment Governor Dunleavy and his administration for how they handled Halong. It was a terrible storm for a lot of people, and nearly over 2,000 of those folks wound up in Anchorage for a short period of time, or sometimes a long period of time, as they tried to survive that episode. The Department of Military Affairs, the Air National Guard, the Alaska National Guard, I'm a lieutenant colonel, retired out of the Alaska Air National Guard. That is a great organization, both of them, the Army and the Air National Guard. They were prepared, and the focus is to make sure the experts in those organizations have the resources, have the funding to do what they need to do. It's being prepared for the emergency, because you can't stop the emergency from coming.
21: Thank you very much, Mr. Brunson.
20: Pollock is Alaska's largest fishery by volume. Many Alaska fishermen say the industry is responsible for excessive salmon bycatch. Would this be a priority of your administration? And if so, how would you address it? You have 1 minute to answer, and we begin with Mr. Taylor.
16: Yeah, you know, my fish policy is Alaskan fish belong to Alaskans first, right? And because this issue has been so contentious, I've not taken any money from the trawling industry. And it's that just makes any decision that I make that people know that I'm trying to put Alaskans first with those decisions. You know, what we can't have is we can't allow the destruction of habitat, one. We can't allow one user group to benefit at the detriment of all other user groups. So those are kind of my policy perspective. So what I'm going to do is I'm going to put Alaskans on representing us, or recommend to the Secretary of Commerce, Alaskans that are going to put Alaska first. And with deference to all user groups, protecting all user groups, not just commercial fishermen. And that's in the North Pacific Fisheries Council, right? We control that council. We have a majority of the seats on that, and so we should be, if we act with one voice, we can do always what is right for Alaska, not simply what Washington and Oregon want to happen in Alaskan waters with Alaskan fish.
20: Thank you, Mr. Taylor. Ms. Wilson, you have 1 minute.
8: Yeah, absolutely. So we very much need to have a conversation in this state about, for example, the Amendment 80 fleets that are dragging the bottom of the ocean floor. These are the very large vessels, of course, most of them based out of Seattle. We need to make sure that midwater trawlers are indeed fishing midwater. We need to talk about putting observers on boats and having more accountability when it comes to that conversation. I can tell you that as governor, I've made the commitment several times throughout this campaign to make sure that as we are appointing to Board of Fish, as we're appointing to all these different organizations, organizations that have a say there. My commitment to you is to make sure that these are individuals that do not have a conflict of interest, to make sure that we do indeed have equal representation across all of the different industries. That may very well mean that on the Board of Fish, we need to expand the number of seats that we have. This is a critical issue for Alaska that has been far too long very much overlooked.
20: Thank you, Ms. Wilson. Mr. Bronson, would excessive salmon bycatch be a priority of your administration, and how would you plan to address it if so?
12: Well, it's a high priority to this campaign. It will be a high priority in my administration. I've taken a lead on this for many months on the issue of trawling. I came out early and says I won't take money from the trawlers, and I have Republican

0: There's environmental impacts, sure, that come in water temperature, but now the indications of the water temperatures are cooling, and we may be getting more fish. But we've got to control, we've got to push the buttons that we can push at this time to limit the take on the high seas so that the folks in the rivers get their share of fish.
1: Thank you, Mr. Bronson. Mr. Kreis-Tompkins, you have 1 minute.
2: I was on the Kuskokwim River this last weekend, and it's heartbreaking to spend time. I was in Akiak, Akiachuk, Kwitluk, and talk with folks in villages who rely on a subsistence way of life to not have access to salmon. And bycatch is a factor. Changing ocean conditions is a factor. But the fact of the matter is the state needs to prioritize the resource for Alaska residents and Alaska communities. And as a legislator, and I think as probably the only candidate in this race, I would regularly attend North Pacific Council meetings. I would regularly advocate for reduced bycatch of Chinook and Chum and Halibut. I authored multiple sign-on letters to reduce Chinook, Chum, and Halibut bycatch caps. I authored multiple ADN op-eds. I have a record I'm proud of in bycatch reduction. I've walked the walk. And if I'm elected as governor, that will be the policy of the state of Alaska to reduce bycatch and prioritize Alaska's fisheries resources for Alaskans and Alaska communities.
1: Thank you, Mr. Kreis-Tompkins.
3: Let's hear another question from Alaskans. This is from Anchorage Youth Vote.
4: Hello, my name is David Pack. I'm a student at Polaris K-12, and I'm also part of Anchorage Youth Vote. Today, my question is, what are your top three plans to keep young people in the state?
3: All right, candidates, you will have 45 seconds to answer the youth vote question, starting with you, Ms. Wilson.
5: Yeah, absolutely. So I can tell you this, right in the high school level, we need to bring back our vocational schools and our technical schools so that when kids are graduating right out of high school, you already have the basic skills that are there and that are necessary. At the collegiate level, we need to be investing in our programs where we know we're driving, where we're going to need the workforce. When you look at our additional education programs, I've talked a lot about, for example, the CDL program here in Alaska, one that's very near and dear to my heart. Right now, if a student wants to go get their CDL, they have to wait months to get into a school. Then they have to spend weeks there. Sometimes it's costing $10,000, $15,000, depending on where they're at. So we need to be talking about how we're going to provide these vocational and educational opportunities, how we can get infrastructure and development so that we have a state where you want to live.
3: Thank you, Ms. Wilson. Mr. Bronson, you have 45 seconds.
0: Well, as our students choose what they want to do, whether it be in the trades, which are absolutely critical, and small fortunes will be made in the trades in the future because they're so valuable, we need to focus our education on getting kids into the trades, not just into college. But the important thing, the reason we know they're not coming back is they can't afford to live here. And that's a lot of that is imposed by government because of government interruption into business. Greater taxation of business drives people out of the state because it drives up the cost of business. Greater taxation drives up the cost of living so people can't afford to come back. We need to drive down the cost of homes, and we need to create more jobs, good paying jobs, good union trade, journeyman level jobs. If we do that, I think we will get through this quite well.
3: Mr. Kreis-Tompkins, 45 seconds.
2: Cost of living is front of mind for me, and I think most of all for people of my generation, for people younger than my generation, it's housing. And right now, you've got to basically win a lottery to be able to afford a home in Alaska, and we need to unleash a housing building boom across the state. Houses of all kinds, apartment buildings, single family homes, trailers, prefab, modular, accessory dwelling units, you name it. More houses everywhere faster. And that increased supply will drive down the cost. I think we've got to address childcare, another similar problem where there's not enough childcare to go around. The scarcity drives cost. And lastly, economic opportunity. Support entrepreneurs, support new businesses in Alaska.
3: Thank you. Mr. Taylor, 45 seconds.
6: No, I appreciate that. No, David's question gets at the heart of why I'm running for governor. I'm running for governor to make the changes necessary for Alaska to reach its full potential. And to give our kids and grandkids the opportunity to build their lives here, and he's absolutely right. We're losing Alaskan families. We're losing our young folks. So we need to do three things real quickly. One, we need to align our K-12 education with the workforce needs that Alaska has, right? There is no reason why you should not be able to graduate from high school and enter immediately into the workforce making a living good wage. The other thing is we need to get our economy moving again. We do that by accessing the vast resources that God has blessed the state with. And then we got to bring the cost of living down. And the big lever that we can pull on cost of living is affordable, reliable energy.

0: 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That's alaskapublic.org/POLL. 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
1: A debate between the four candidates running in a ranked choice general election for Alaska governor.
0: And it looks like what we have so far is 40% of respondents are listing education as their first priority. And there's a 23% for the economy and 23% for climate change. So that's where we're at right now.
2: Candidates, we've entered an era where the other side is not only wrong, but evil. How do you personally perceive the other side, and how would you work to show Alaskans that compromise is possible? You'll have 45 seconds to answer. We'll start with you, Mr. Bronson.
3: Well, throughout this campaign, I look at this, I have no enemies, I have opponents. I've come to like Jonathan very much. We've spent a lot of time together on this campaign trail, sat down and had coffee a couple times together. I think this is an example of how we can work together across the aisle, because there's a big divide between Jonathan and I. I'm a man of the right, and he's definitely a man of the left. But we can work together, and I look forward in Juneau to going down and working with a 50-50 legislature. I didn't have that at the assembly. I had a 10-2 against me or a 9-3 against me, but you know, we still got things done. We agreed about 70% of the times. We still paved our roads. We still built the things we needed to build, and we got things done.
2: Thank you, Mr. Bronson. Mr. Kreis-Tompkins?
4: I think compromise is a virtue and not a dirty word, and part of the reason Juneau has become so dysfunctional is the inability to work across party lines and compromise. And I have a lot of respect for Dave. We can respectfully disagree on issues, and we can respect each other as people and as fellow Alaskans. And that's very much my mindset in public service and if I'm governor. And as an example of respectful disagreement, I'd say I'm a man of the middle, perhaps. But we can maybe agree to disagree on that as well. But ultimately, I think we need that climate of civility in Juneau where people can disagree agreeably. And I think if we can restore that climate of civility and compromise, we can solve some of the big problems facing Alaska.
2: Thank you, Mr. Kreis-Tompkins. Mr. Taylor, you have 45 seconds.
5: Yeah, this isn't a philosophical answer for me because I've done it. During the 4.5 years that I was the Attorney General, I successfully worked across the aisle. We successfully passed legislation to hold drug dealers responsible for drug overdose. They now get a sentence of murder. A charge of murder, and it all comes down to treating people with dignity and respect, and then also focusing on what you have in common. We probably agree on 70% about how to move Alaska forward. Let's focus on that, build up some trust with each other. And I'll also point out, I worked successfully so well with the Democrats in the lower 48 that were attorneys general that PBS did a special about us because they were amazed that we were able to work things done to work together with each other and get things done on behalf of our states.
2: Thank you, Mr. Taylor. Finally, Ms. Wilson, how do you perceive the other side, and how do you work to show that compromise is possible?
6: All right, well, apparently this is a question everyone's going to brag about, how well they can sing kumbaya with each other. But here's the deal. How has that worked for you? We've been told that we need to just go have another cup of coffee, or we need to go have another cocktail together. You've had bipartisan coalitions in the House and in the Senate. How has that worked for you, Alaska? Are you any better off today than you were 10, 20, or 30 years ago? We can talk about bipartisan coalitions, and JKT can talk about how he's going to build a coalition that's Republican and Democrat. Here's the reality. He sponsored on the record a state income tax, said that it was one of the most important votes they ever took as a legislature. He signed a letter to Nancy Pelosi saying we need to go to 100% renewables. Coffee and cocktails isn't going to do it.
2: Thank you, Ms. Wilson.
3: I'm gonna take a rebuttal on that if I can.
0: 30 seconds.
3: Okay, we haven't been going down there and singing kumbaya. That's the point. The governor and the legislature have not been getting along down there. And Jonathan and I, opposite sides of the political spectrum, agree you still need to go down there and work with the other. Everyone's tired of this fighting and this screaming and hollering at each other, as am I. You've got to go down there and guess what? Compromise sometimes has to happen, or we're stalemated. When you don't compromise, you don't get a gas line. When you don't compromise, you don't get roads to resources. That's why we're in this mess. It's fighting like this that causes the problem.
0: Thank you, sir. You'll have to leave it there.
6: Okay.
2: Ms. Wilson.
6: Thank you.
0: You like rebuttal?
6: Yeah, so I'll tell you, I'll give you a guarantee you don't get a gas line. You don't get a gas line if you send a Democrat into your governor's seat. That's what guarantees that you don't get a gas line. And I want you to know right now, Alaska, if I am the last person standing between you and an income tax, then absolutely I will. I am up for that battle. I do not want a governor that's going to concede the fight before they even get started. If you are not prepared to go down there to battle, to fight against a Hillcorp tax, to fight for a permanent fund dividend, and to fight like hell to make sure that our kids get a better education, sit down in the back of the room.
4: I'll take a rebuttal.
0: 30 seconds.
4: So if you've liked the last 8 years of Governor Dunleavy, you have a very clear option for four more with Ms. Wilson. If you like the last 8 years, you can get four more, and it's a very clear and easy choice on the ballot. But the kind of dysfunction and record-breaking legislatures for most number of vetoes, I don't think Alaskans want any more of that. And we need to be able to work together to find common ground, to bridge where there's disagreement, and that's what's going to move Alaska forward.
7: Candidates for... I'm sorry, Ms. Wilson wanted to rebut.
0: Oh, all right.
6: Yes, absolutely. I will most certainly
0: respond to that.
6: And I'll go back to, you know what? You look at this, what is at stake right now. Jonathan, you've sponsored that state income tax, that letter to Nancy Pelosi, you know, mandating, essentially, you might as well be mandating blackouts. Right now, my team right now in live time, if you go to our social media pages, check us out on X, go to our Facebook page. Right now we are posting the letter that JKT signed to Nancy Pelosi. Right now we are posting that vote that he took and the statements he made on an income tax.
7: Thank you very much, Ms. Wilson. Candidates, we'll move on to another question. The United Way recently released a report that found nearly 40% of employed Alaskans cannot afford basic needs. This number is much higher in some areas of the state than others. Can the governor of Alaska help make life here more affordable? And if so, what would you do to help relieve the financial pressure on families? You'll have 45 seconds to answer this question. We'll start with Jonathan Kreis Tompkins.
4: I think it's tackling the drivers for cost of living head on. And we've already talked about housing. I'm a huge pro-housing person. We need to make it easier to build housing, streamline regulations, adjust zoning and permitting so that more housing of all kinds can be built. Energy, I'm an all-of-the-above energy person. That includes renewables, wind and solar. That includes hydro. That includes natural gas. Anything that pencils and can drive down the cost. So that's another major cost of living driver. I've mentioned childcare for young families. Right now, childcare in Alaska, if you've got kids, it costs more than your mortgage if you're lucky enough to have a mortgage. So the state has to address all of those issues head on. There are a lot of policy levers the state can pull to reduce the cost of living.
7: Thank you, Mr. Kreis Tompkins. Mr. Taylor.
5: Yeah, I mean, the big driver, one, you got to reduce cost of living, right? And you do that, the biggest lever you pull is affordable, reliable energy. That's why the gas line project is so essential. Not only does it provide 5,000 jobs throughout the construction, but it provides 1,000 full-time jobs thereafter. And these are good-paying jobs. And that's the second thing you got to do, right? And I'm an all above energy person, right? We got to pursue all these. We have to think big. So Sitna-Wantana Dam could provide 50% of the energy that the Alaska Rail Belt needs. The other thing is you've got to grow the economy. You have to give these families economic opportunities with great paying jobs. And one of the ways you do that is through permitting and regulatory reform. You have to make Alaska a business-friendly environment. The state should be partnering with business, not antagonistic to business.
1: A debate between the four candidates running in a ranked choice general election for Alaska governor.
6: Absolutely. So we need to reduce the cost of energy for sure in this state. You know, we've talked a lot about the gas line. There's any number of good energy projects here in Alaska. We talk about reducing the cost of housing and the importance of bringing good paying jobs in, which most certainly links arms with our oil and gas industry 100%. I can tell you that under this administration, day one, the executive order, we are going to implement a shot clock when it comes to permitting so that when businesses want to come into Alaska, they know exactly what is the timeline for when you're going to get your permit. We will work with the federal government to make sure that you can plan labor investments, equipment, where will it be placed, financial investments, because the reality is we've got to get these projects off the shelf if we're going to have a thriving economy. They've sat on the shelf for decades.
7: Thank you, Ms. Wilson. Mr. Bronson, 45 seconds.
3: Well, first, before you can come to a solution of something for something, you got to find out where you got here. And quite frankly, we were here because too many national and presidential administrations, especially the most recent one, has stifled development. And when you stifle development, that means you're stifling capital, large capital projects, roads to mines, gas lines, pipelines, things like that. And that's why, and it's through the environmental rules and all the restrictions the federal government places on us. We have got to work now with a new administration, the Trump administration. Love him or hate him, but he's been the best president we've ever had for development of this in this state. Because we've got to pay the bills, and we do that by developing, by having private enterprise develop our resources for them. We've got to stop attacking the Hillcorps and the Glen Farms of the world.
0: All right. Thank you, candidates. We'll now feature some lightning round questions before we get to closing comments. For these, candidates will have 15 seconds to answer. Will starts us off.
2: Thanks, Lori. Candidates, who will you rank number two on your ballot? We start with Mr. Taylor.
5: I'm going to rank Dave Bronson as number two.
2: Thank you, Mr. Taylor.
5: But you need to rank everybody in order for this to work. If you want a conservative in office, you have to rank Bernadette, you have to rank me, and you got to rank Dave. Otherwise, you're going to have an income tax, a sales tax, and increased taxes on industry.
2: Thank you, Mr. Taylor. Ms. Wilson?
6: You know what? I enjoy both of my Republican counterparts, so I'm not going to attempt to influence their second-place vote.
2: Thank you, Ms. Wilson. Mr. Bronson?
3: I'm going to vote for Treg number two, but I would like to say rank one, two, three, or get my friend JKT. We do have to rank one. The math is crystal clear in this. If Republicans rank, we win.
2: Thank you, Mr. Bronson. Mr. Kreis Tompkins?
4: Well, given that I'm not a Republican in this race, I don't want to meddle in the intra-Republican ranking, but I will be ranking myself and Zach Johnson, my running mate, who's a lifelong independent and an Anchorage Assembly member and Marine Corps veteran, as number one.
2: Do you have a number two?
4: Right now, I'll take the fifth on that and just be focusing on my number one ranking.
2: Thank you, sir.
5: Can I have a rebuttal on this?
4: Sure.
5: Yeah, I think this highlights exactly why we need to get rid of ranked choice voting, because the Democrats game the system. They realized with two Democrat candidates on the ballot, it was almost impossible for a Democrat to win. So they stacked the odds in favor of JKT. That is why, unfortunately, we've got to play the ranked choice voting game, and that is why it is so essential. If you support Bernadette, you have to rank Dave and I, or she will not win. If you support Dave, you have to rank Bernadette and I, he will not win. If you like me, which all of you out there do, you've got to rank Bernadette and Dave, or I will not win.
2: Sir.
7: Candidates, besides your budgets, what's the first bill you would introduce in the legislature? We'll start with you, Ms. Wilson.
6: Well, I can tell you that day one of this administration, I talked about implementing a shot clock. I can tell you that under this administration, immediately, we will be rolling back all of the arbitrary regulations that are on the books. We are going to introduce legislation to do away with automatic voter registration with the permanent fund dividend.
7: Thank you, Ms. Wilson. Mr. Bronson.
3: First bill will be a bill that I will work with the legislature on regulatory reform, and secondly will be election reform.
7: Thank you, Mr. Bronson. Mr. Kreis Tompkins, first bill.
4: The first bill I'll introduce will be a bill to fully fund and forward fund education, and we'll make sure that that bill passes the legislature and gets signed by me on the desk of the governor by March, so that for the first time in decades, school districts have certainty for education funding.
7: Thank you, Mr. Kreis Tompkins. And Mr. Taylor, what's the first bill you'd introduce?
5: Yeah, my first bill is about education as well. It's going to be forward funding education, and it's also going to be putting the accountability provisions back into the READS Act. Right now, we have a strong suggestion of a program that works. We need to actually put the accountability behind it so we can rise to the top of the rankings in the United States and do our families that service.
0: All right. Thank you. It is time now for closing comments. Candidates, you'll have 1 minute for your final comments. And we did draw numbers earlier. Mr. Taylor, you'll start us off.
5: Yeah, thank you. No, our next governor needs to be able to fight for Alaska, but also work across the aisle. And I'm a proven fighter on behalf of Alaska. As Alaska's chief prosecutor, I worked very hard and helped drive crime to 40-year lows. As your attorney general, I fought back against the 70 executive orders of Biden trying to shut down Alaska in our way of life, and I won. I defended a parent's ability to choose their child's education. I defended the Willow Project, which provided lots of good-paying jobs to Alaskans. I repeatedly defended our right to bear arms, and I beat back Biden's COVID vaccine mandates on behalf of Alaskans. Now, I have also worked successfully across the aisle. I was unanimously elected by the Democrat and Republican attorneys general to chair the Attorney General Alliance. And together we worked very successfully. I worked with Democrats to hold Big Pharma responsible for the opioid epidemic, and I received over $100 million to deal with addiction recovery in Alaska. We successfully pushed for better parental controls with social media.
0: Thank you, sir.
5: Thank you.
0: We'll have to leave it there. Ms. Wilson, you're next.
6: Absolutely. So as we sit up on the stage tonight, we're talking about so many of the same problems and concerns facing Alaska that you've discussed with multiple gubernatorial candidates in the past. The question is, in roughly 26 days, what will we do differently this time so that we're not having these same conversations? This is the time of year where everyone's making big promises. And really the question that each of you is trying to figure out is who's full of crap and who can actually deliver. I would really urge you to consider the job that Congressman Begich has done. That man has delivered for Alaska in a very big way. Everywhere I go, people tell me, Bernadette, Governor Hickel was one of the greatest governors Alaska ever had. How do we get that back? Both of those men came from outside government. They've signed the front of a paycheck. They knew the ups and downs of business. Governor Hickel, one of the greatest, had never been in political office. The reality is history, both past and present, answers the question of who can deliver. Thank you, Alaska. This is our moment to rise.
0: Thank you, Ms. Wilson. Mr. Kreis-Tompkins.
4: If you were a fan of the last 8 years under Mike Dunleavy, I am not your candidate. There are other candidates in this race who could be your candidate. I think Bernadette Wilson is running for Mike Dunleavy's third term, and if you're a fan of the first last eight, you've got four more, and that's an option on the ballot. But if you want change, if you want to put the Mike Dunleavy era in the rearview mirror for Alaska, you should vote for me and Zach Johnson for governor and lieutenant governor. The list of things in Alaska that has been broken is long and it is sad. K-12 education has been driven into the ground. Energy and electricity prices are spiraling and there's no leadership to solve the crisis. And there's not been a single balanced budget that's been introduced by this governor. If you want to start fixing what is broken in Alaska, you should vote for me and Zach. If you want a bipartisan, high energy problem solving approach, you should vote for me and Zach. If you want to put the Dunleavy era in the rearview mirror for Alaska and rediscover hope and optimism for our state's future,
0: show
4: for me and Zach on November 3.
0: I'll leave it there, Mr. Bronson. You have 1 minute.
3: Well, to lead this state forward through all the great opportunities we have going forward and the challenges that we've spoken up here, you're going to need experience. And that there's three folks up here on this podium that have experience. There is one that brags that she does not. There's three folks up here who have their personal house in order, that pay their personal bills. There is one that does not. However, three people on this podium, share a common conservative worldview. And Jonathan doesn't share that worldview. But we share many, if not all, the same objectives. It's how you're going to get to those goals, how you're going to work towards them, is what's going to determine the difference between Jonathan's a great guy, but we're on different sides of the political spectrum. Some of us are on the same sides, but we have our personal house in order, our personal financial affairs in order. It's going to take experience to lead forward, someone who is willing to work with the legislature, not fight against them.
0: All right, thank you. Let's take one more quick look at our poll results. Or maybe we'll just close out for this evening. Oh, there's our poll. Thank you. We have 35% who are voting in favor of education, 10% are concerned about healthcare, 7% are concerned about the PFD and the budget, 19% are calling for climate change. All right. Thank you to our candidates, our reporters, Eric Stone and Will Courtney. That concludes debate for the state for Alaska's next governor. We'll be back next Wednesday, October 14th, for the U.S. House. Thanks for joining us this evening. I'm Lori Townsend for Alaska's News Source and Alaska Public Media. Thanks for joining us tonight. Good night.
1: An Alaska gubernatorial debate hosted by Alaska Public Media in Anchorage on Thursday. There are four candidates running in a ranked choice general election. You just heard from those candidates. They are Democrat Jonathan Kreis-Tompkins, and then three Republican candidates, Bernadette Wilson, Dave Bronson, and Treg Taylor. The Cook Political Report and Inside Elections both rate this race a toss-up. Coming up soon here on C-SPAN Radio, Vice President J.D. Vance is campaigning for Republican candidates in Ohio, and we'll have live coverage. Moments ago, he spoke to reporters as he departed Cincinnati for Lima, where the rally will be held.
8: Good morning, everybody. It's good to see you all. I voted for Vivek Ramaswamy and John Houston, Senator. Big shock. Also, J. Edwards, my very dear friend, for state treasurer. So to all of you who care about what I think, J. Edwards is a great guy. Vivek Ramaswamy will make a great governor. And John Houston has been a great senator. So please reelect these guys. The thing I always try to remind people is, don't judge a politician by what they say. Judge a politician by what they do. And while Sherrod Brown has pretended to be a great fighter for working men and women in his TV ads, in a guy who's on the border, policies that shift American jobs overseas, he was bad for Ohio, and I don't think we should give him another chance. And Amy Acton, it's almost too easy. The person who more than any other shut down our schools during COVID, made it impossible for kids to get a good education, and really has no idea what she wants to do for the people of Ohio. Let's elect Vivek, John Houston, and of course Jay Edwards. They're great people. They'll make great public servants.
9: Senator Vice President, you have talked a lot about your Christian faith in recent,
8: sure,
9: days and weeks. How does that mesh with the Pentagon's announcement that they wish to live stream the firing squad execution of the Fort Hood shooter?
8: Well, first of all, I've seen these announcements. I don't know that that's actually going to happen. Let's sort of see what I think it's going to happen in December when he's executed. But what I try to remind people is, look, this is a guy who committed, in my view, the worst terrorist attack on American soil outside of 9/11. The people that he was meant to treat, the Army soldiers that he was meant to treat for mental illness and other problems, he took them at their most vulnerable and gunned down these people where they live. So whatever the controversy is about the method of the execution, I hope that people don't forget that this is a guy who brutally murdered a lot of innocent people. Now, that said, I mean, look, if it's ultimately live streamed, I'm not going to be watching it.
10: Voter questions, data centers, one under construction, another still being discussed in Trenton, just 10 minutes from where you grew up. You know that area well.
8: I know very well.
10: You said you support these facilities but want to make sure they don't increase electricity costs for everyone. Question, how can these massive projects help boost the economies of small towns?
8: Well, they've got to help boost the economies of the small towns because the companies that are building have to actually make the commitment to do so. If you're building a data center and you're actually tapping into the existing power grid, you're making energy costs go up, you shouldn't be building that data center. This is why, one of the reasons why the president has been such a leader on the ratepayer protection pledge. He's basically said, if you're going to go into these places, you should actually be providing power back into the electricity grid. You should be providing good construction jobs. And I fundamentally think that dynamic, that conversation is going to have to exist between the local communities and the data centers. If you look at certain places, like, for example, in Louisiana, there's a 5-gigawatt Louisiana. There's a 5-gigawatt data center that's going in. The people who are building the data center are giving every teacher on the ground a $50,000 bonus, and they're feeding power back into the electricity grid. That's how you make these things a win-win for the community. So data centers can be good. They can be bad. It's up to the local communities and the data centers to make sure they come to an accommodation that's good for our citizens. The president thinks that's possible. It's just going to require a lot of work from the people on the ground who are actually building these data centers. But look, I'm optimistic. I do think that we're going to figure this out. We're going to make these things an economic engine for the American people, but it's going to require them to be respectful of the local communities and to make sure they're putting power back into the grid, not taking it out. Yeah.
11: Local prominent donor Eric Dieters has accused the administration of like a quid pro quo, saying that Kimberly Guilfoyle asked him to pay off $100,000 credit card debt for access to Trump administration officials. Do you have a reaction to that, and is that how the administration works?
8: Well, certainly not, man. Look, these are allegations. And what I always say is we don't try people in the court of public opinion. We try people in a court of law. I've seen that Eric Dieters has accused Kimberly Guilfoyle, who I know and have known for a long time. Look, these are accusations. You don't take messages that people allegedly had between one person or another, or one person's story, and say, oh, because of that, Kimberly Guilfoyle is guilty. I think that's absurd. Let's actually see what the facts are. Let's see what the truth is. And obviously, if there was something bad that happened, then people have to suffer consequences for it.
12: Mr. President, the question about affordability here.
13: How important is it to you to win the state of Ohio for Republicans as we go to a 2028
8: Well, look, I think it's it has nothing to do with 2028. It has to do with how we're going to govern our country over the next 2 years, the next 10 years. I mean, you know, John Houston hopefully will be a senator for a very long time, not just in 2028, but beyond. And I do worry that if we elect a bunch of radicals, the country's going to take a massive, massive step backwards. If you look all across the country, Democrats could have responded to Donald Trump's landslide win in 2024 by saying, you know what, we're going to moderate a little bit. We're not going to try to force women to play or men to play in women's sports. We're not going to try to force boys into the locker rooms with girls. We're going to maybe try to build some common sense economic policies that promote prosperity. Instead, what they've done is they've doubled down on cheap labor. They've doubled down on open borders, and they've doubled down on men and women's sports. That's not how you appeal to people, but it's certainly not how you govern a country. So I want Democrats to lose, and I want John Houston and Vivek to win, because I think it'll be good for the people of Ohio and good for the people of the United States of America.
13: Mr. Vice President.
8: Actually, we'll do him first and then you.
13: Affordability is a huge topic right now in this election. Grocery prices are up 2.2% from last year. What do you tell Ohioans and across the country, really, when it comes to affordability? Why should they stick with the Republicans with these close races right now?
8: Well, what I tell Ohioans is, look, we know that people are worried about affordability, and it's something that we are laser focused on fixing every single day. I also, you know, I try to level with people and be honest that we inherited the worst inflation. I thought that was somebody's head. We're good. I mean, I just knocked somebody in the head. Look, it's just a microphone. No worries. But what I always try to people is that Rome wasn't built in a day. What you've seen the president able to do is $19 trillion in new investment in the United States of America. We are reindustrializing. We're seeing a major manufacturing boom in the United States of America. But it takes time to build those factories. It takes time for people to be in those jobs where they're actually getting those dignified wages and building a product that we're all proud of. So, but what I'd say is we've made a lot of progress. Things are certainly, inflation is way lower today than it was when we took office. It's way lower today than at the peak of the Biden administration, but there's still a lot of work to do. And what I'd ask the American people, the people of Ohio, is, do you want to double down on the policies that have the ship moving in the right direction, or do you want to go back to the policies that had the worst inflation crisis in 50 years in the United States of America? I think the choice is obvious, but obviously it's up to the voters to make that decision. Go ahead.
14: You talk a lot about the reindustrialization of the United States. The Trump administration has added more than 70,000 manufacturing jobs in the last year, more than 100,000 construction jobs. The S&P Flash Composite says that business activity is at the fastest growth rate in the last 5 years. If voters reelect Republicans, Republicans control the House and the Senate, how much better can you continue this trajectory that you've already set the country on from a reindustrialization perspective?
8: Look, I think that is the thing that is the most important about this election, because if we don't continue to reindustrialize the country, all the incredible advantages that we've seen over the last couple of years, they can disappear and even go in the other direction. $19 trillion in new investment, that's thousands and thousands of new companies, new factories, new jobs. All of that can go away if we elect a bunch of communists who want to make it easier to ship American jobs overseas. One other point I'll make about this is part of the reason I care so much about reindustrialization is because I care about American jobs. If you work hard, if you play by the rules, you ought to be able to support a family. You ought to be able to buy a home. You ought to be able to take your kids on a nice vacation. That is, to me, the essence of the American dream. You have a good life in this country so long as you're willing to work for it. But you already see in an announcement that we made yesterday where we're trying to make it harder for major corporations to undercut the wages of American workers and bring in indentured servants to replace American jobs. You see Democrats aggressively saying, no, we want to continue to allow corporations to bring in indentured servants from overseas to undercut the wages of Americans. That is absurd. We fight for American workers. We fight for their jobs. We fight for their wages. We fight for their dignity. That's our job as an American government and an American president and vice president. We're going to keep on doing it, but we'd love to have some help from our congressional allies.
13: Yes.
8: Thank you, guys.
13: See ya. Yes,
8: President.
1: Vice President J.D. 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
17: AP News, I'm Ed Donahue. Hurricane Isaias is inching closer to the Gulf Coast.
18: The wind's getting worse every minute.
17: This is a strong Category 3 hurricane. Top winds 120 miles per hour. Ricky St. John in Panama City, Florida is getting sandbags. He's the only person there.
18: I guess they don't figure it's going to be very bad. But that's the way they figured with Michael, too.
17: The first hurricane of the Atlantic season is expected to make landfall tonight or tomorrow. The head of Homeland Security says the man federal immigration officers shot in New York City will not be released.
19: Homeland Security Secretary Mark Wayne Mullen says the Dominican man shot and injured by federal immigration officers in New York City Thursday is associated with a robbery crew and was given probation last year for larceny. Mullen says authorities will not be releasing 28-year-old Oscar Belgal, as New York City Mayor Zoran Mamdani is demanding.
20: President Trump actually got involved and said that we would release him to New York's finest. If NYPD wants to take the charges and pursue the charges, we'll be happy to release him into the custody of NYPD. I shared that with the mayor. The mayor once again said, we will not be detaining him.
19: The mayor calls it a disgrace that federal officers fired into Belgal's vehicle with a five-year-old child inside. Mullen says officers didn't know the child was there, but that Belgal was aware and chose to try to get away. I'm Donna Water.
17: Former Chicago Bears head coach Mike Ditka has died. Ben Johnson is the current Bears coach.
21: Coach Ditka is the gold standard in terms of this place. I mean, he's a legend around here as a player, as a coach. His impact is still being felt to this day. And as the head coach of the Bears, I feel humbled to be in that same chair that he was once in.
17: Mike Ditka won a Super Bowl with the Bears. He was 86. This is AP News.
1: And this is C-SPAN Radio. Now to South Carolina Democratic U.S. Senate candidate Annie Andrews. She spoke briefly with reporters after hosting a healthcare roundtable in Greer. She's running against Republican incumbent Senator Darlene Graham in a race the Cook Political Report and Inside Elections both rate as likely Republican.
22: And as a pediatrician, why are you the better choice to lead? And what kind of, you were saying at the end there, that this is a key moment to take, if you all take power, to address these.
23: Yeah, so, you know, I have 20 years of lived experience working inside America's broken healthcare system. And beyond that, I've watched how broader policy decisions that are being made in Washington, D.C. are harming South Carolina's kids and families. So I'm not just going to be a yes vote on healthcare reform. I'll be able to inform these conversations that are happening in Washington, D.C. with my lived experience, understanding the nuances of how decisions that are made up there in regards to prescription drug coverage, in regards to Medicaid coverage and the Medicare program program are actually harming our patients. I think there's no more urgent time to send a pediatrician to the U.S. Senate with RFK Jr. leading Department of HHS, with the dismantling of our routine childhood immunization schedule, with the attack on the Medicaid program, with the mental health crisis our youth are facing. I think we need at least one pediatrician in the Senate, and I look forward to being the first our nation has ever had.
22: 4 weeks till the election. What's the next 4 weeks going to be like for you all? Pedal to the metal, I guess.
23: Well, yesterday I think we had at least six stops. We started in the Lowcountry, Ridgeland, Allendale, Saluda, Greenville. Here we are this morning in Greer. Then I'm heading to Columbia, and then I think I'm ending the day in Charleston. So we're going to be out there. I've been out hustling my opponent this entire time. I've been on the campaign trail for 18 months. Because this isn't just about me and what my ideas are. This is about me showing up in every part of the state, listening to voters, listening to people's problems and concerns, and then building a platform around that that will help solve those problems. So we're gonna put our foot on the gas for the next 4 weeks, and I'm just so excited about what's to come on November 3rd and beyond for this great state of South Carolina that I love so much.
2: You mentioned you've been booked and busy, and we're now 4 weeks until mm-hmm. the big day. Tell me, what are you hearing from voters out at these different town halls? What are they telling you with the clock ticking?
23: They're telling me that they have a great sense of hope and optimism about this election, about what is possible for South Carolina, that they believe that I can win, that they believe that South Carolina can do better, that they understand that this is a change election cycle, that people are tired of career politicians. They're tired of politicians like my opponent, who was handpicked by Washington, D.C., whose scripts are being written for them in Washington, D.C., people who are being told how to vote and what to say. You know, my opponent is hiding from the press. She's only agreed to the one debate. I've agreed to four debates. So what I'm hearing from people is a recognition that I'm out here hustling, a recognition that I will be an independent voice for South Carolinians, and that no one will work harder than me to deliver results when given the opportunity.
2: I'm going to take a shift here with my next question. Yesterday, the president referred to you on Truth Social as, quote, Tranny Andrews, his words not mine. What kind of tone does this set for the next 4 weeks?
23: Well, I think any other parent out there, pediatrician out there, knows what this means about the state of our country. You know, frankly, calling me names would help lower gas prices and diesel prices and grocery prices and keep our rural hospitals open, then he can call me all the names he wants. But unfortunately, I don't think that's a path to solving the problems South Carolinians are facing. So I'm staying laser focused over these next 4 weeks on my plans to do just that, to suspend the federal gas and diesel tax, you know, that's crushing our farmers and our fishermen down in the Lowcountry, that's making everything cost more, to find a way out of this war with Iran, to stop the tariffs that are driving up inflation and making everything, including groceries, cost more, and to build a plan to protect Medicaid when I get up to D.C. in January. So it's a distraction. I'm focused. I'm a disciplined candidate, and I'm going to stay focused on why I got in this race, what I'm fighting for, and who I'm fighting for.
2: Governor McMaster responded to calls for him to pause the state's gas tax. And he declined yet again. What's your response to that?
23: Yeah, I mean, you know, it's our neighboring states have figured out that, you know, this is an urgent thing we need to do. And suspending the state gas tax is not the big answer to the problem of why gas prices and diesel prices are so high. But it's like a bleeding out patient rolling into the trauma bay and not doing anything about the bullet holes because you're waiting for the OR to stay open so you can, like, ultimately solve the problem. We need to do the things we do in the trauma bay, which right now includes urgently suspending the federal and state gas and diesel tax to provide immediate relief, and then long-term come up with solutions, mid-term find a way out of this war, long-term come up with solutions to reduce our nation's reliance on foreign oil, to expedite pathways to clean energy solutions so that we don't find ourselves in this situation again. But I'm not surprised, I'm disappointed, but I'm not surprised that he's not willing to do what he could do to help alleviate this economic pain that so many South Carolinians are feeling at the gas pump.
5: We've probably got time for one more.
22: The debate Saturday. Now the only opportunity. What kind of opportunity is this for you and your campaign?
23: Yeah, so I'm really excited to step on the debate stage with Darlene on Sunday evening at 7 p.m. I think it's going to be an opportunity for South Carolinians to see side by side what their options are in this election, and they're going to see one person who has already vowed 100% loyalty to doing what Washington tells her to do, one person who's been reading her scripts, not very effectively, I might add, reading her scripts, and then they're going to see in me a hardworking, serious, professional person who's been hustling for 18 months on the campaign trail, has a lot of plans to solve the problems South Carolinians are facing, and I just look forward to that juxtaposition and for voters then taking that information and making an informed decision on or before November 3rd.
5: Thank you, everybody.
23: Thank you.
1: South Carolina Democratic U.S. Senate candidate Annie Andrews, speaking briefly with reporters after hosting a healthcare roundtable in Greer on October 6th. She's running against Republican incumbent Senator Darlene Graham. Now, we'll go to White House trade advisor Peter Navarro. He's talking to reporters outside the White House. This is live coverage on C-SPAN Radio.
3: My name is Peter Navarro. I'm the director here at the White House at the Office of Trade Manufacturing Policy. I'm a senior counselor to the president. What I announced today is an American renaissance in manufacturing. This is a story which has not been covered much at all by the mainstream media, but it's truly remarkable what's happening across this country. And what we have is over 500 new manufacturing projects that have been announced since Donald Trump took office. It's about $400 billion worth of investment, about 165,000 jobs directly, probably 500,000 all told when you include multiplier effects. What's drawing this renaissance are two specific policies which this administration embraces. It's tax policy and it's our trade and tariff policy. What the big beautiful bill did specifically to bring manufacturing home to America is what's called 100% expensing for factories built here on U.S. soil. So rather than wait 39 years to depreciate all of that expense, you do it right off the bat, boom, done. And it really makes a huge difference in the locational decisions that companies make as to whether to locate here in the U.S. or locate offshore. So that's number one. But most importantly is the tariffs that President Trump has imposed. These tariffs represent a protective wall in the best sense of the word for American businesses, factories, and American workers. And because of these twin forces working, we've seen this boom in manufacturing. And it shows up in the data. There's an index called the ISM Manufacturing Index. It's one of the oldest gauges we have. And it tells us whether manufacturing is expanding or contracting. And dating back to the middle of the Biden administration, they lost over 200,000 manufacturing jobs, and the ISM index was below 50 for the 2 years leading into the Trump administration. We inherited that. What we're seeing in this macro trend now is, first, we had a construction boom because you can't have factories until you build them. And starting in January, the ISM manufacturing index came above 50 and has been trending up, showing just a magnificent rebound in American manufacturing across most of the country. Now, my job at the Office of Trade Manufacturing Policy is to kind of look beneath the hood at the micro data. So what I did was look at all of these projects. They're across nine industrial sectors. And the first thing we did was look at how much of that is foreign investment, how much of it is domestic investment. And surprisingly, two-thirds of that investment in America right now is coming from offshore. And why that's important is it used to go the other way. American companies would go to China or Vietnam or any other places, make their stuff there, close our factories here, and then ship stuff back here. And President Trump said that's not going to happen anymore. And he put up his tariff wall plus the tax breaks for investing. And we've seen this influx of projects. Now, the second cut at the data, besides foreign versus domestic, it's all American here on American soil, is what we call greenfield versus brownfield. Greenfield investments are the ones where you have brand new factories. Brownfield are the ones where you go into old factories that have been shut down or operating under capacity, like much of the Midwest, and you build them back up. And what we have in this case is a mixture of greenfield and brownfield, about 50-50, and that's an excellent trend. And then when you look at the sector level, you see across the nine sectors, you see a lot of activity which is designed to create tremendous economic prosperity, but a lot of the focus is also on national security, the defense industrial base. And so across these factories that are coming in, the mantra we have is economic security equals national security. And the beauty of all this, when you look at kind of where the factories are going, it's all in what I like to call the flyover country. It's the small and medium-sized towns, not New York, not Los Angeles, not Chicago, which were basically large crime-ridden urban areas run by socialists or communists. But it's the heartland of America where people shower after they work, not before. So what we're having is this beautiful manufacturing renaissance. What's also interesting politically is, and I was surprised by this, when I looked at the distribution of these projects across what we'll call the red and blue states, and you can figure out whether a red state or blue is whether it's controlled by the Democrats or the Republicans by looking at the Senate seats, the House seats, the governorship, and the state legislature. It's like 26 states control 70% of these projects, 26 red states. And there's a very small amount of activity in the blue states. And we here at the White House, we don't determine that. We don't put our thumb on the scale. But what it says is that these companies that are coming here to America, or the companies are here who want to invest more dollars, are making choices where to invest, basically on the regulatory environment of the state, how fast you get permits, what the income taxes are, how accommodating the leaders are. And my message to the blue state politicians is, hey, take a look at this prosperity that you're missing out on because of the way that you engage in your various regulatory policies, which pose enormous burdens, your high income tax, your high sales tax, your high crime rates and things like that. So the last thing I'll say here is that it's unfortunate that much of the media is not covering this. Today, across the street, I held essentially a press briefing that had much more numbers and things like that, much more fulsome that you could participate in. But Fox boycotted it. We didn't have CNN there or MS Now or any of that stuff. Didn't have CNBC, Bloomberg. And this is the White House. It's like their responsibility to cover stories like this. But particularly going into election, and particularly with their anti-Trump thought process, they're doing everything basically to convince you not to vote Republican and to turn the House and the Senate back into the irresponsible hands of the Democrats. And this has got to stop. I mean, and Fox News in particular has got to quit screwing around with this White House and with this country, because they're masquerading as Trump Republicans when all they are is what we call rhinos, the Republican in name only. They take advantage of you on camera. They throw you a little red meat about conservative issues that everybody agrees on. But when it comes to actually reporting things like tariffs, or interference in our election system or anything in between, Peter Ducey ain't around. Fox isn't around here. And the pool guy, I mean, he's filming the camera and he's insisting that I stop saying this. But the truth is, where are these people? We held a
1: White House trade advisor Peter Navarro.
3: But sir, today, right? And none of them showed up for the data. They won't report stories on it. And they didn't ask questions. So it speaks for itself. So anyway, I appreciate C-SPAN for running this today. You can go to whitehouse.gov/manufacturing. You see the whole map. It's an interactive map. You can put your mouse on the little dots all across this great country. It'll tell you exactly where these investments are. And this is a story that should be on the front pages and in the A block of every major media outlet today, and it's going to be buried. But God bless C-SPAN for running this, and Peter Navarro out. Thank you. Yeah, you got questions? Yeah, sure. Go for it.
0: One. So when will the we had a like a record trade imbalance this month, last month?
3: Yeah.
0: So when are these
3: states going to? So I. Yeah, that's a great question. The question, if you couldn't hear it from the camera guy, it's a great question. Is in his words, we had a record trade balance trade deficit. Actually, wasn't a record. What it was it was up. And I did an analysis. I actually did a pool shot on this. Here's the good news: if you disaggregate the data, the consumer goods deficit, all the crap we buy from China and elsewhere, was significantly down. Plus, our deficit was down with our major trading partners like China, the EU, India, and others. Okay, but where the trade deficit was significantly up was in the high-end industrial goods, which we import to make the factories that I'm talking about. Okay. And so that's a short run process. Okay. We have to import that to build up the factories. And part of the factories we're building is to build those capital goods as well. So what's that? Yeah. I mean, we don't lift tariffs on that. I mean, tariffs are important protection, but the point here is that the deficit was virtually almost all driven by products we need to build up our manufacturing base. It's all good. So if you look kind of, and again, that's a story that the legacy media doesn't put out. The top line was a little trade deficit up. It's like, no. It's like, look behind the curtain. Do you have another one? Go ahead.
0: Do you have any examples of the communist leaders you're talking about?
3: Yeah, sure. Mondami, El Sayed running in Michigan. Of course not. Why would they do that?
0: The definition of communism.
3: I was at the pool camera just a few days ago talking about the latest report that came out of the Council of Economic Advisors. I don't know if you saw that, sir.
0: No.
3: It's a very good report. It's up on the White House website. What it did was it took the eight pillars of the platform of the Democratic Socialist agenda. It's like their platform. And basically did a cost analysis of it. And the total came out to $50 trillion over the next 10 years.
0: Social welfare benefits, is that what we're talking about?
3: 32-hour work week, Medicare for all, free education for everybody, removal of all student debt, free housing. I mean, it's a pretty extreme agenda, right?
0: I've not heard about free housing.
3: Rental kind of controls. Yeah. Yeah, that kind of stuff. And so, I mean, the costs are staggering. The most important thing about that analysis was it drives up the debt to GDP ratio. Okay. That's an important metric because, we're over 100% now. And when you, the higher that goes, the more tax dollars of yours are spent servicing the interest on the debt rather than paying for education or national defense or anything in between. National parks, whatever. And that agenda drives that debt to GDP ratio to totally unsustainable 250%, which would mean every tax dollar you gave would go to service the debt rather than pay for anything in government. So, I mean, they don't make any bones about supporting Marxism and communism. If you look at some of these people running, it comes right out of their mouth. So do a little reading on that. Okay. Okay. Okay. Okay. Well, certainly it's very difficult to work with Congress on fiscal discipline, okay? But we have a guy over there, Russ Vogt, who's the OMB director. I mean, if they let us do what we want to do, everything would be fine. But they play their games on Capitol Hill with just roll the debt forward and this, that, and the other thing, and everybody's always running for re-election. Anyway, thank you for watching today. Again, you can go to whitehouse.gov/manufacturing, and you can see this manufacturing renaissance that's occurring right here in the great United States of America. Thank you.
1: White House Trade Advisor Peter Navarro talking to reporters just outside the White House. This has been live coverage on C-SPAN Radio. Now we'll go to Lima, Ohio, where Vice President J.D. Vance is campaigning for Republican candidates, including for Vivek Ramaswamy, who's running for governor in a highly competitive race against Democrats.

Look, Sherrod Brown loves to go all over Ohio and talk about how he cares about working Americans. But how do you care about working Americans when he allowed millions upon millions of people to come into this country, raise our prices, depress our wages, and absolutely unleash crime all over America? Does that sound like somebody who cares about working Americans? Can you care about working Americans when you're giving $7,500 to the wealthiest Americans to lease luxury foreign cars? Is that pro-worker? You know, I got the media back there. Do you know there hasn't been a single reporter that has ever asked Sherrod Brown, why would you have voted to give $7,500 to somebody to lease a luxury foreign car? The media has never asked them that. The toughest question the media has asked Sherrod Brown is why he still only looks really old as opposed to really, really old. That's it. That's the only question they ask him. Do they ever ask him why he allowed business after business to flee this state? You know, I look at my colleague, John Houston. John Houston is a business attraction magnet. He's brought businesses from all over America, all over the world to Ohio. You know what Sherrod Brown did for 30 years in D.C.? He was uniquely capable of repelling businesses out of Ohio. If a CEO saw him coming, they'd pack right up and leave the state. Do you guys want that again? So look, this election is down to absolutely a knife's edge. I need every one of you to do one thing for me. Leave here today and find a dozen people in your own precinct, people that you know that might be on the bubble, people that may be rightfully so saying, hey, gas is too expensive. And I agree. Gas is absolutely too expensive. But I can tell you one thing for sure. Electing Sherrod Brown will absolutely not lower gas prices. In fact, it'll do the exact opposite. Where is gas highest? California, New York, Massachusetts. Why? Because they have high gas prices on purpose. This is a very temporary situation. Get those people out to vote. Get a dozen people. Can you do that? Can you get a dozen people out to vote? All right, now we have a governor's race, by the way. And look, I got a chance to question Anthony Fauci. If you guys, any of you see that? I only said what you would have said, by the way. All right? I got a letter from the Ethics Committee today, by the way, said I'm not allowed to use those kind of words in committee hearings anymore, and I wasn't sure what they meant, because my point of view is I was restrained from what I wanted to say to Anthony Fauci. But let me tell you, watching him in that dripping condescension reminds me of the person who dares challenge Vivek Ramaswamy as governor. Amy Acton is a basically Anthony Fauci in a cheap dress. That's what she is. Except I think Anthony Fauci may be a little smarter and maybe drink a little bit less. But other than that, well, these are just true things. So look, are you going to let Amy Acton, the person who shut down schools before anybody else in America, are you going to let her anywhere near the governor's mansion? Well, look, the media is going to work overtime to basically whitewash her record, whitewash her career, and pretend that she's this moderate. She's not. This is somebody who does not represent Ohio values. I need all of you to understand that you took us to D.C. in 2024 with a very clear mission, to secure the border. Imagine, Chairman, if I was here 2 years ago, which I was, and I said that for a year and a half, we wouldn't have a single illegal cross into this country. The chairman would have pulled me aside and said, Bernie, you can't exaggerate like that. All right, these people don't believe you. For 17 months in a row, we've had zero illegals enter America. Zero. Do you want to go back to that time and place when we were overrun? Look, the Democrats, Sherrod Brown would have been right there with them. The Democrats shut down the United States government 3 times. They let American workers go without paychecks for months. Not to lower your taxes. Not to lower gas prices, not to make your life better, but to avoid any federal law enforcement of our immigration laws. Does that sound like anybody who should have power ever again? All right, so look, you guys have been waiting a long time. It wasn't to hear me. I got that. The vice president is ready to go, but I need you guys to show him the energy and the spirit of Lima, Ohio. You guys ready? All right, the main event. Thank you guys very much. Thank you. Thank you.

0: Republican Ohio Senator Bernie Moreno speaking at a rally for Republican candidates in Lima, Ohio. We'll also hear from Vice President J.D. Vance at this rally. While we wait for his speech, here's some of the conversation on this morning's Washington Journal.
1: First joining us is Kate Lisa, who's a state politics reporter for City and State New York. And Kate Lisa, you're going to get in your state a visit from President Trump. Why is that?
2: Good morning. That's right. So today, President Donald Trump is coming to do a midterm rally upstate in central New York in Syracuse. That's in Onondaga County. It's kind of smack dab in the middle of the state. And he's coming to specifically stump for gubernatorial candidate Republican Bruce Blakeman. Now, Bruce Blakeman is a county executive from Long Island. He is the opponent to Governor Kathy Hochul. And he really needs to, you know, to win a statewide race, to have a chance. He's got to boost his numbers in other parts of the state. And, you know, that's what the president's coming to do. He's also hoping that that central location will draw a lot of congressional candidates, Republican congressional candidates from across upstate to congregate there. I think a few of them are supposed to speak from even outside of that area. So it's just supposed to energize voters, energize Republican voters in what is considered solidly blue New York.
1: Okay, so in that area, though, is that where Republican voters are located?
2: So, actually, in the city of Syracuse, no. That is a, talk about solidly blue, that is becoming more solidly progressive, at least the city of Syracuse itself. This is the first time President Trump's coming back to Syracuse in 10 years, actually. The last time he was there was during his 2016 presidential primary. So, and Syracuse just elected, or is poised to elect its first Democratic Socialist member to the state legislature. So, next month. The reason though, Bruce Blakeman's running mate is Madison County Sheriff Todd Hood. That's right next door. You know, Madison County is direct east of Syracuse. So there's also red pockets around. There's more rural areas, places where people look more favorably at President Trump and will be excited to come out for this. So, you know, and that being his running mate's backyard, that local tie resonates deeply with upstate New Yorkers. So I think all of those reasons, the central location of the state, are the reasons why they picked Syracuse today.
1: All right.
0: A portion of the conversation on this morning's Washington Journal. Now, we'll go to Lima, Ohio, where Vice President J.D. Vance is campaigning for Republican candidates, including Vivek Ramaswamy, who's running for governor in a highly competitive race against Democrat Amy Acton. This is live coverage on C-SPAN Radio.
3: At entrance, right? How are we doing, Lima? You know, ladies and gentlemen, I've been, it feels like, all over the country, all over the world. In just the last few weeks, I've been to Alaska, I've been to Florida, I've been to Texas, to Maine, to North Carolina, and to Kansas, and damn near everywhere in between. And while I've loved every minute of it, I love this country, and it's a beautiful place. I gotta say, man, it feels good to be home. I-O. It's good that we know how to spell the state of Ohio, ladies and gentlemen. That's what I've learned far and wide, is that we do know how to spell our state. Now I'm back here for one simple reason. Because this November, we have some big races ahead of us. And here in Lima, we need to win, ladies and gentlemen. We need to run up the score, and we need to do it big for John Houston and Vivek Ramaswamy. Now, I want to talk a little bit, of course, about what the Trump administration, of course, led by a great president, has been able to accomplish for the great state of Ohio, thanks to our Republican allies outside the White House. We would not have been able to get it done without many of the people here. But before I get into that, I got to shout out a few people who have been essential partners in that fight. And, of course, the first is your great congressman. He couldn't be here with us today, but the great Jim Jordan. Give it up for Jim Jordan. Second, of course, is the amazing current state representative, but soon to be congressman from Northwest Ohio, Derek Barron. Derek, thank you for everything you're doing, man. We're, of course, excited and proud to be joined by a dear friend of mine, but more importantly, the next governor of the great state of Ohio, Vivek Ramaswamy. And also, you've got two of the best senators. I know this because I was in the Senate. I can judge very objectively, but the two best senators, the best Senate team in the entire United States represents the state of Ohio, Bernie Moreno and John Houston. My friends, this is a team that knows Ohio. This is a team that fights for Ohio. And most importantly, this is a team that has gotten big results for the people of our state. So let's give another huge hand to all of these incredible fighters for our people and for our state. Now, you know at heart, I'm still a Senate guy. I guess it says on the title, I'm the president of the Senate. So I got to start by talking about John Houston a little bit. Because John and I, you know, we've known each other for a very, very long time, and I don't know about you, but I'm starting to get pissed off at all the lies that they're telling about the great statesman John Houston. As you guys know, John took over the seat that I vacated after you all gave me the honor of making me your Vice President of the United States. And every single day I see a headline or a press release from Senator Houston, and I think, damn it, I'm kind of jealous of that guy. Why didn't we think of that when I was in the United States Senator? Because for 20 months, 20 short months, John has fought relentlessly for the people of this state. He is one of the hardest workers in the United States Senate. Do you know why you no longer pay taxes on tips? It's because John Houston. Do you know why people working overtime get to keep all of their overtime and don't have it taxed? Because of John Houston. If you're a senior and you're sick of paying taxes on your Social Security when you already paid taxes on that money when you earned it, you know who you can thank for cutting taxes on Social Security? John Houston. Ladies and gentlemen, it's because of John Houston that Congress was able to permanently lower taxes for working families. It's because of John Houston that our police are as well-funded as they have been in decades in this country. And it's because of John Houston that we passed the Laken Riley Act and kicked violent foreign criminals out of the United States of America. Now, of course, it's also because of President Trump. I'm going to get in trouble. I'm giving John Houston so much credit. I'm going to get a call from the president. But ladies and gentlemen, we cannot do all this great stuff without our amazing congressional allies. And I know that people in the state were worried about making life affordable, worried about how can our government make life more affordable for the everyday Ohioan who wakes up, busts their tail every single day. And we got to remember that we're trying to lower the costs from a crisis that the Democrats left us. And in lowering costs and fighting for your tax dollars and fighting for the money to go into your pocket, there has been no greater ally to the state of Ohio than John Houston. John is the man who led the charge in rolling back the Biden administration's insane Green New Deal rules for American manufacturers. It is John Houston who is the person who deserves the most credit for when the president signed into law a piece of legislation that saves appliance makers $213,000 and thousands of hours each year in paperwork alone. It was John Houston who made that legislation happen. This is the stuff the media doesn't talk about. But when we talk about fighting for normal people who go to work, who pay their taxes, who play by the rules and just want a better life, it is John Houston who has been right there with us as we've stood up for Ohio families every single day. You know, there's a pet issue of mine, something, again, I don't think the press talks about enough, but why have we seen rents in the United States of America, after more than doubling under the Biden administration, rents have finally started to cool off. We still got a lot of more work to do. But I thought, very simple principle, because we ought to ensure that American homes go to the American people, not to foreigners and not to Wall Street investors. But guess who helped us get that legislation passed in the United States Senate and was calling me about it every single day to make sure it actually got done? The legislation that banned Wall Street from buying up American homes has one very important author, and John Houston is standing right here. All of the work that we've done, from keeping money out of the hands of fraudsters to ensuring that we make it possible for everyday Americans to be able to get a good job or to afford a home, when the President of the United States hauled the executives of the big pharma companies and said, you know what, you need to stop charging Americans more for drugs than Europeans. You know who stood and fought with us every single step of the way? It's the current senator and the guy you're going to reelect, John Houston. Now, John has always had our back, and now it's our turn in this state and in this room and in this community to have his. So on November the 3rd, I don't want you to just get out there and vote for John. I want you to take every single person you know, get them to the polls, and remind them that you need a fighter for Lima and for Ohio and the United States Senate, and our fighter is John Houston. Now, I got to talk about the guy he's running against, too. But before I do that, I want to talk about your next governor, our next governor. Vivek is an entrepreneur. He's a guy who hasn't just received a paycheck, he's signed a paycheck, too. And he knows what happens when Washington bureaucrats and Columbus bureaucrats, let's be honest, care more about their jobs, when they care more about their cushy positions than they do about fighting for the people of their state. Now, you may not remember this, but in the early days of DOGE, Vivek saved billions and billions of dollars from going to woke pet projects and do-nothing bureaucrats in Washington, and he has promised me that he is going to do the exact same thing from the governor's mansion in Columbus, Ohio. What Vivek is going to do is he's going to attract jobs, and he's going to unleash the incredible potential of this state. And he's also going to fight every single day to bring down costs, particularly energy costs, for the working people of the state. Because Vivek knows business, he knows that Ohio, we're like a chained animal. There is so much potential in this state. There is so much ability, so much dynamism, so much excitement. People want to come and invest in this state and create jobs in this state. But they're not going to do it if we don't have smart leadership at the governor's mansion. Now, Vivek has made a number of things, of course, a hallmark of his campaign. He's talked about doing something that people have only wished at, but he's going to get done. He's going to get historic property tax relief for every single citizen who owns a house in this state. Like me, Vivek is a young father. He cares about whether young people can actually afford to build a life in this great state. He wants to make it so that every single person can, so long as they work hard and play by the rules, that our young people can buy a home, raise a family, and actually achieve the American dream of homeownership in the state that all of us love. And I'm not just up here talking about the important things that Vivek wants to do. I'm also telling you, he's a guy who actually gets things done. Vivek is not, like so many politicians, a person who just talks about things. He's got very interesting ideas, but more importantly, he has the capacity to execute and get it done. And we need him to win because we need all those great things to happen to our state. But we also need him to win because he is running against a crazy person. And this is the fun part of the festivities, where I get to talk about Amy Acton and Sherrod Brown. Now, Amy Acton, I have to be honest with you, I don't know that much about her, other than that she was the woman who wanted to mask all of our two-year-olds and keep them from going to school. That's the only thing I really remember about her. Now, I did promise Amy that I would meet her at a bar later. I understand that she's into that sort of thing. So I'm going to try to get to know her a little bit better. But, ladies and gentlemen, it was Amy who closed your kids' schools, who banned you from going to church. It was Amy who stole precious moments from your family and loved ones, who stole birthdays, graduations, and funerals. It was Amy who forced mandate after mandate after mandate on the great state of Ohio. This November, ladies and gentlemen, the choice could not be clear. So I ask you, very simply, vote for Vivek, vote to keep Ohio strong, vote to keep us prosperous, and vote to keep us free. Now look, I'm very proud of what we have accomplished together with partners like John, like Vivek, like Derek Marin. What we've done for the state of Ohio and what, working with them, we've been able to do for the whole United States of America. Now, a lot of you know that this is very personal for me. This is not just red team versus blue team. My papaw, the man who raised me, welded steel in Middletown, Ohio for nearly 40 years, just down 75 south. I watched jobs like his get shipped overseas, and I watched what happens to a town, to its families, when your leaders fight to ship your jobs overseas rather than to protect your livelihood right here at home. So when I say I want to make Ohio strong again, when I say I want to make America build again, I know exactly what's at stake. I know what it does to families when mom or dad loses their job. I know what it does to a man when he trades the dignity of a good job for the necessity of going to the welfare lines. It's not what we want. It's not what we want for anybody, but it's exactly what we're going to get more of, ladies and gentlemen, unless we have smarter policy. That's why in our administration, over the last couple of years, our philosophy is simple. It's actually not that complicated. If you're making things in America and you're employing American citizens to do it, great. We're going to give you a big fat tax cut, and we're going to reward you for building and expanding production. But if you're sending American jobs overseas, if you're trying to ship your factory to a foreign corporation, or you're trying to replace American workers with illegal immigrant labor, you know what you're going to get? A big, fat tariff. We're going to penalize you for going to war with Americans. We are going to fight for our people. And because of this, ladies and gentlemen, we're attracting trillions of dollars in new investment in America. And with them, we've seen a wave of new manufacturing jobs. We've created 72,000 manufacturing jobs just in 2026 alone. But you don't have to take my word for it. You just have to look at the companies that are setting up shop right here in the Buckeye State. Now, just up the interstate, the other direction, not towards Middletown, but north, is Toledo. And Stellantis is investing $400 million into a new manufacturing plant to produce Jeeps right here in Ohio. Ninety minutes south of us, Electra, a great company, is investing $850 million in aerospace manufacturing just outside of Springfield, Ohio. And Bayer, one of America's biggest pharmaceutical companies, is putting $2.2 billion into a new pharmaceutical manufacturing facility in Central Ohio, and Bernie Moreno deserves a lot of credit for that, and so does John Houston. Now, there's so much more we could talk about, but that's just three examples of thousands of permanent jobs for Ohio workers, all thanks to an administration backed up by great leadership that is fighting to put America first. And it's why Ohio is now the number one state in the country to do business. Now look no further than around us here in northwestern Ohio. This region is central to our defense industrial base and our broader manufacturing might as a nation. President Trump, you know this, you remember this, has fought repeatedly to make sure the workers living in places like Lima, who use their hands to build the machines and the equipment that keep America strong, were fighting for the workers of Lima to have respect, to have dignity, to have good wages, and to keep their jobs right here in Ohio. And when I say Ohio is the number one state for business, ladies and gentlemen, that didn't happen by accident. And it's not going to keep happening unless we get John Houston, Derek Marin, and Vivek into the positions we need to get them into. If we take the smart leadership this state has had and replace it with a person who wants to mask your kids and have girls play with boys in sports, then you're never going to get the great economic boom that is coming to this state. Now, of course, none of this would happen if we didn't elect President Trump and vote to kick the Democrats out of Columbus and out of Washington, D.C. last November. And I think it's important, ladies and gentlemen, to remember what happened the last time we let the left run this country. Remember exactly what happened just 2 years ago when Joe Biden was president and you had Democrats like Sherrod Brown and like Marcy Kaptur voting for everything he asked for. Inflation, remember, was triple then what it is today. The average American worker's wages went down by $3,000 when Joe Biden and Sherrod Brown were in charge. Prices rose by 20% across the board, and homes, as I said earlier, more than doubled. Now, my favorite thing in the 2024 campaign trail is I'd go out there and I'd say, you know, inflation is the highest that it has been in 50 years. And then I have somebody in the media come to me and say, no, fact check. Inflation is the highest that it was in 48 years. Ladies and gentlemen, that is not a record to brag on, and that is not a record to run on. And it's why politicians like Sherrod and Marcy Kaptur look at their advertisements. They're not running on their record. They're not running on what they accomplished. They're running on lies and excuses. Lies about John Houston and Derek Marin, and lies about their failure to stand up to Joe Biden when they had the chance. Let's remind them exactly who they were. They didn't fight for us. They fought for the bureaucrats in Washington. You know, Sherrod Brown and Marcy Kaptur, they had a pretty good setup. In D.C., they'd spend their time rubbing shoulders and going along to get along. They would vote for the Biden agenda 100% of the time. And then, of course, when campaign season rolled around, they'd cut ads going on and on about how independent they were. They'd tell you that they really weren't like the rest of the Democrats that raised your taxes and made your homes unaffordable. They were mavericks. They were free spirits, despite the fact that their voting record showed they stood with Joe Biden and Chuck Schumer and never with you. But we know the truth about Sherrod Brown and Marcy Kaptur. Each one of them is a stone-cold fraud, and their voting records prove it. Now, we're going to talk about Marcy first, because this is a woman who runs away from the trans craziness now, but every year, Marcy Kaptur co-sponsored a bill that would mandate taxpayer-funded sex changes, and she's done so for the past decade. Does that sound like a reasonable moderate to you? A woman who wants to hand out your tax dollars for taxpayer-funded sex changes is not a reasonable moderate. She is a radical, and we ought to kick her out of Washington, D.C., not give her another 2 years. Marcy Kaptur voted multiple times to keep giving your tax dollars to schools that let boys play in girls' sports. And she also voted against the border wall. She voted to raise your taxes. She voted to raise taxes on Social Security. She voted to raise taxes on tips. And when Donald Trump brought the pharmaceutical executives in before him and said, "How dare you force Americans to pay more for pharmaceuticals than Europeans?" You know what Marcy did? Nothing. On every single opportunity that she has gotten to stood with you, to stand with you, to fight for you, Marcy Kaptur stands with Nancy Pelosi and the far left Democrats. This is a woman, ladies and gentlemen, who would run a TV advertisement telling you that she's going to fight for you. Ladies and gentlemen, she's been there for 44 years, and it's time to tell Marcy she's fired. And Sherrod Brown. Oh, Sherrod. So here's the thing about Sherrod. Sherrod wants to pretend that he's the kind of Democrat like my papaw was. My papaw, his entire life, was a blue dog union Democrat. He fought for his jobs. He fought for his coworkers. This is a man who loved his town, who loved his industry, and loved the people he stood on a line with. But Sherrod Brown's voting record shows that he is not the kind of Democrat that JFK was. He's not the kind of Democrat that my papaw or Franklin Roosevelt was. Hell, Sherrod is not even the kind of Democrat that Bill Clinton was. Sherrod is the kind of Democrat that uses his power to force your tax dollars to go to fraudsters. You want to talk about standing for working people? It's the thing about Sherrod that most annoys me. When he says that he stands for working people. Well, you know one of the biggest onslaughts against working people of the last 50 years is when Joe Biden opened the border wide and flooded this country with cheap labor that never should have been here. And what did Sherrod Brown do? Not a damn thing. So what are we going to do for Sherrod on November 3rd? Not a damn thing. You cannot say that you stand for working people when you promote policies that ship their jobs overseas. You cannot say that you stand for working people when you actually encouraged the flood of illegal migration that undercut your wages and put that deadly fentanyl into the bloodstreams of our children. Every single opportunity that Sherrod Brown had to stand up to the far left radicals and actually fight for the people of this area and the people of this state, he bent the knee and he did what the far left told him to do. Now he's back again. He's back again after a long career, and he's back again because Sherrod Brown, ladies and gentlemen, I hate to say it, but Sherrod Brown thinks you're stupid. He thought you were stupid 2 years ago, the last time you fired him and gave Bernie Moreno the job. He thinks that advertisements on TV can hide the fact that his record is atrocious. So I got a very simple question, ladies and gentlemen. Does Ohio need a senator who voted 100% of the time with Chuck Schumer?
4: No.
3: Does Ohio need a senator like Sherrod Brown who voted to open the border?
4: No.
3: Does Ohio need a senator like Sherrod Brown who wants you to pay more for pharmaceuticals?
4: No.
3: Ladies and gentlemen, remember, when you go and vote on November the 3rd, not Sherrod's well-produced TV advertisements, remember that this is a man who wanted to raise taxes on Social Security and did. This is a man who wanted to ship your jobs overseas and did. This is a man who bent the knee to Chuck Schumer and Joe Biden. Ladies and gentlemen, on November the 3rd, you have an opportunity to stand for a man who has stood with you. Let's stand for John Houston and get him elected to the United States Senate. Now let me say just one final thing here before we'll have to hit the road. Look, this election, you hear this all the time. This election is the most important election of our lifetimes. But I want to tell you why in 2026 I believe that to be the case. What we've done over the past couple of years is reverse some of the worst trends that existed in the United States for my entire lifetime. Never before has a president of the United States not just closed the border, but actually got millions of illegal criminals out of the United States of America. Never before has that happened. Never before has a president of the United States undone 40 years of industrial decline, 40 years of our jobs getting shipped overseas. When I was a young man, when I was a kid driving around in Middletown, Ohio, I would drive around and actually see them put up the signs of factories closing. I would talk to my friends who learned that their fathers and their mothers had just lost their jobs. And for my entire life, I wondered, why do we have politicians who let this happen to us? You know who the senator was back then? Sherrod Brown. And the reason why is not rocket science. It was not complicated to have a president of the United States to say, you know what, we're going to reward you for investing in our country and our people, and we're going to punish you if you're a foreign corporation trying to ship our jobs overseas. You just needed presidential leadership to get it done. But in 2026, the Democrats are running on a basic principle that they can lie to the American people. And if they do, the lesson the Democrats will take is that they can get crazier and crazier. Now, I wish we had a Democratic Party we could work with. It might be harder politically. It might make it easier for them to get elected. But I would love if I could sit across the table from a reasonable Democrat and talk about ways where we could compromise and fix the country's problems together. But that's not what we have, ladies and gentlemen. We have a Democratic Party that is obsessed with things like men and women's sports. A Democratic Party that is obsessed with opening the border. And a Democratic Party that is obsessed with raising your taxes and making American energy more expensive. That's what they openly run on, but it's also what they did when they were in power for many, many long years. So I want everybody to remember that in this election, we don't just need to elect Derek Maron because he's going to be a great congressman. He will be. We don't just need to elect John Houston because he's already a great senator. He will be. We don't need to elect Vivek just because he's going to make a great governor. I promise you, he will make a great governor for this state. We need to vote to send a message to the Democrats that you need to check the crazy at the door. And so long as the Democratic Party... And we need to send a message that America belongs to those who love it, not those who hate it. And so long as the Democrats hate this country, they don't get our vote, and they can stay the hell out of Washington. God bless you all, and thank you for having me.
0: Vice President J.D. Vance campaigning for Republican candidates in Lima, Ohio. Ohio has multiple competitive elections, including their race for governor, senator, and Ohio's 7th and 9th House districts. WCSP FM Washington, this is C-SPAN Radio.
5: AP News, I'm Ed Donahue. Vice President J.D. Vance was asked about the Pentagon's plan to live stream the Fort Hood shooter's execution.
3: First of all, I've seen these announcements. I don't know that that's actually going to happen. Let's sort of see what, I think it's going to happen in December when he's executed.
5: Speaking in Kentucky, Vance says this was the worst terror attack on U.S. soil outside of 9/11.
3: Whatever the controversy is about the method of the execution, I hope that people don't forget that this is a guy who brutally murdered a lot of innocent people. Now, that said, I mean, look, if it's ultimately live streamed, I'm not going to be watching it.
5: Nidal Hassan was convicted of killing 13 people at Fort Hood in Texas in 2009. The Trump administration has imposed sweeping new sanctions on the International Criminal Court as part of its campaign to dismantle the tribunal that the U.S. believes has become politicized and attempted to unfairly and illegally prosecute Americans and Israelis on war crimes charges. It comes as a former ICC judge, South Africa's Nabi Pillay, won the Nobel Peace Prize. Pillay says she was surprised by some people's comments following the Commission of Inquiry's report, which she chaired, that concluded Israel was responsible for genocide in Gaza.
6: One of the main reactions to that report is paying tribute to me for my courage. And you can imagine how surprised I was. Why would you need courage to speak the truth?
5: Pillay's win is sure to be seen as a high-profile rebuke to President Trump and Israeli Prime Minister Benjamin Netanyahu, who have both rejected the findings on Gaza. Forecasters say powerful Category 3 Hurricane Isaias is expected to reach the Gulf Coast between Alabama and Florida tonight or early tomorrow. A powerful magnitude 7.6 earthquake struck Panama. Authorities in the United Arab Emirates say a Fly Dubai co-pilot attacked the captain of a flight to Tel Aviv, intending to crash the plane into Israel's main airport terminal. This is AP News.
0: And this is C-SPAN Radio. Candidates for U.S. Senate in Michigan, Republican Mike Rogers and Democrat Abdul Sayed, each spoke to reporters following a debate in Grand Rapids on Thursday. This is one of the most competitive races this midterm cycle. The Cook Political Report rates it a toss-up, while Inside Elections rates it tilt Democratic. Here's former Congressman Mike Rogers.
7: Now, this was about time. This wasn't about a change of position. We were originally told that Canadian tariff thing was going to be settled, and settled quickly. It didn't happen. My argument is, and I made this to the administration, time to wrap this up. We have higher diesel prices right now, higher gas prices right now. This is the time we need to wrap that up.
8: Excuse me. Congressman Leland Vitter here with
9: Travers,
8: News Nation.
9: You've gotten angry
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10: who is this?
8: Prices. You said Trump's tariffs were an absolute win. just saw an ad on TV with you against these tariffs. 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
7: And I'm sorry, I didn't hear your...
8: Leland Bitter with News Nation.
7: News Nation.
8: Should you provide them with an explanation of why you were wrong and what you're going to do about it?
7: I'm not sure exactly where that question went. Sounded like a couple of DNC talking points. But what I can tell you is, me more than anyone, I've been traveling the state talking to farmers and small manufacturers, both in furniture business and fabricators on the east side. I know what the pressure points are. My job is to try to make sure I can use my relationship with the administration to ease as much pain as I can. So you're going to have two options. This is what I tell voters. You're going to have two options here. You're going to send somebody back who is an absolute lightweight on policy, who will not have the ability to have a conversation with the administration to get anything for Michigan or stop anything from hurting Michigan. And I have said, if it's good for Michigan, I'm going to be for it. If it's bad for Michigan, I'm going to be against it. And that's why I've been working, even now, I'm not obviously not elected, I spent a couple of days on the phone with the Commerce Secretary trying to work this out.
8: So what's changed from when tariffs were
7: next question,
8: absolutely.
7: Next question.
9: Next question.
7: Yeah.
9: Thank you, sir.
7: Oh.
9: Thank you so much. Michael Chanel with MS Now. Earlier this week, President Trump said he plans to come to Michigan. Would you want him to come here to campaign with you in the final stretch to Election Day? And if he comes, will you appear with him?
7: What I think the national people are missing here, those tariffs that he imposed saved the cherry farmers in up by Traverse City, saved them. That's their own words, not mine. We would have lost cherry farmers without dumping that was happening into the market. Really good. We got the Chevy Silverado from Mexico coming back to Orion here in Michigan. Diesel, Detroit Diesel, is adding a third shift, hiring a whole new batch of folks because they're getting more work. That reshoring is starting to happen here. Really, really important. So you take better jobs, higher paying jobs, more jobs. Remember, we've lost 27,000 manufacturing jobs under the Democrats in the last 8 years. 27,000. This is the first chance we have to start to turn that around. So I would welcome to have the conversation with the 3 million families that benefited from no tax on overtime. I mean, I talked to a guy, got $3,500 back last year. That's real money. So, yes, he'd be welcome. I'd love to have him talk to those people and get them fired up why they ought to vote.
10: You said you want AI data center decisions to be kept at the local level. Here in Michigan, Public Acts 181 and 207 have garnered mixed support from Republicans. Where do you stand on these tax exemptions and similar ones around the nation?
7: Yeah, I'm not familiar with those state bills, but I can just tell you my position has always been get these questions answered. It needs to be a local decision. I didn't like when the governor overturned local control on certain windmills and other things. I thought that was wrong. And so I think you need to keep local control, make sure they have closed-loop water systems, make sure that they bring their own power, meaning nobody in that community is paying extra for that data center being there. And lastly, and I'll say this till I'm blue in the face, every dollar that is generated in tax revenue coming off of those data centers should reduce the property taxes for the people in the community of that data center. You've got to get people bought in, and they had a lot of work to do. They scared the bejesus out of people for a year, and I'm not even sure I understand some of the questions. Let's get them answered. Let's get those things answered.
10: Craig Mauger with Detroit News. Craig Mauger with Detroit News.
11: Question for you. You ran against Melissa Slotkin 2 years ago. You guys had some exchanges. After this debate tonight, what's different about running against Abdul compared to
7: he is an absolute lightweight on policy. I thought Alyssa Slotkin was at least policy savvy. That was the big difference to me. I mean, he's a rote candidate, says the same thing over and over every answer. You can't get him any depth. He is going to ruin Medicare for seniors. Ruin it. He can't answer it. He's going to cost every single family $20,000. I just talked to a group of union folks the other day who were telling me that they just learned that under the Medicare plan of the Bernie Sanders bill that he supports, the Medicare plan of which he wrote a book about, takes away their their health insurance. I'm telling you, that's a loser. The biggest group we have joining us, we have a couple of great ones coming. One is UAW Workers for Rogers. That thing is swelling up. Why? They understand that this guy's dangerous. He doesn't know what he's talking about. He couldn't even answer the number of the federal budget, and he's talking about adding trillions and trillions of dollars to that number. I mean, it's really quite something. I think we're going to be fine. The other good part of that, Greg, just for you, our Detroit efforts with African-American voters is off the chart because he's been rude and dismissive. Interesting. Same thing our Jewish Democrats are telling us.
12: Last question. Ben Solis.
10: What evidence do you have tying Al-Qaeda to the Brotherhood?
8: If you can let her answer her question, I'd be happy to.
7: No, well, you're taking you. I think it's
12: no,
7: the last
12: Ben,
7: question.
12: You're the last question.
8: Okay. This was a bit of a punch-up, kind of off of what Craig said. You know, despite all this back and forth, do you think this was really an instructive debate for voters who really have to make a decision between you and Abdul Al-Sayed?
7: The best instruction you'll get on this debate is if you go to stopabdul.com. All of his, think of this, he spent as much time deleting as he did preparing his rote kind of performances. It talks about everything that he did not want you to hear. And think of this, his top staff campaign person said, this guy is a manufactured candidate. He tells one group one thing and the other, another group 2 hours later, completely something different. His own sister said he will say anything he needs right now to get elected. His running mate, which didn't come up, Hassan Piker, also said, don't listen to him. He'll say what he needs to say to get elected. And that's the guy he brought to our college kids. We all ought to be offended by that. This is the guy that said it's okay to bring back lynching in talking about black people. This is the guy that said our streets should run red with capitalist blood. I mean, this is the guy that got him through the primary. There's a reason that more Democrats voted against him than voted for him. And by the way, we're doing just fine in our African-American outreach program. They understand that we're for real. We're going to help their problems. We have actually solutions to their problems. We're doing exceptionally well. I don't think he can win. God bless you all. Thank you so much.
0: Republican U.S. Senate candidate Mike Rogers talking to reporters following a debate on Thursday night. We also heard from Democratic candidate Abdul Al-Sayed.
13: Mr. Al-Sayed, Leland Bittert here. You've gotten angry and dismissive of reporters asking about your friendship and campaigning with Hassan Piker, the guy who said America deserved 9/11 and praises Stalin. Why does Mike Rogers have to answer for Donald Trump if you don't have to answer for Hassan Piker?
14: That's a serious question.
13: I didn't want to ask another dumb one, wrote it down.
14: Well, Donald Trump is the president of the United States, which means he has significant power, including holding the nuclear football. And when he makes war, which he has the power to do, it's a very different thing than a streamer in California. I'm not sure if that's clear to you, but like when it's the president of the United States, who is literally the most powerful person in the whole world, to equate the most powerful person in the world with a streamer in California seems to me to be just a little, I'm not going to use the word, but silly.
13: It's fine.
14: Rick did a great job today. You did a great job. I want to tell you that that it was unfair that they skipped that last debate. And, you know, I just hope you feel vindicated.
15: Well, thank you for those words. Thank you for being here today. Thanks for taking our question. A little bit about yesterday. There was some deep disappointment as a lot of Jewish voters were watching carefully to see what you would say on October 7th. And they were disappointed in you not saying anything. And then today you were asked about it. We couldn't get down to an answer in the chaos of the debate. What would you like to say to the Jewish voters about October 7th specifically?
14: Let me make a clear point here. I learned that when people are grieving, don't step on their grief. And I know that how much things were being watched, that this was going to be, whatever I said, it was going to feel like politicizing that moment. So I decided not to say anything. I think, as I've said every year since October 7th, that the murder of innocent people is wrong, that what happened is wrong, and that, of course, we grieve victims, innocent victims. But you looked at the statement that Mike Rogers made, I mean, this was making political theater out of pain in another country. And I didn't want to do that. Ben, whoa, your hair is like, wait, can I just sit the back? We got the full man bun?
12: I got the man bun.
14: So I'm just saying, I've been at this campaign for 18 months. I saw it when it was initially hair that looked like mine. Now he's got the full man bun. I think it looks good, man. You pull it off.
12: It's my playoff hair.
14: It's a good look. Playoff hair? Oh! You got it. Wait, is the playoff beard?
12: I had shape.
14: Okay. I kind of... Would you keep it growing for the next 23?
12: Yeah, sure.
14: I mean, playoff beard is a thing, man. We're in hockey town, you know.
12: It's a beard, you know.
14: Hey. All right, go ahead.
12: This is a real punch-up of a debate. Do you think that this was instructive to voters, having you two go at it like this? I know that this is a long time coming, but do you think that you guys really, truly chewed up the policy issues that voters need to see from you guys to do this?
14: You know, Ben, I would have loved to. I really wish we could actually have a policy debate. The reality of it is that you saw that debate. He wanted to make about anything except for public policy. Let me be absolutely clear. I think that the war that we're fighting in Iran is an abomination. It has failed the American public. Literally fought a war to raise our gas prices and our grocery prices, to waste our taxes, and most importantly, to take the lives of servicemen and women. Let me be clear. The tariff policy is insane. It makes no sense. It is incoherent on its own terms. And we're paying $5,600 a year. Let me be clear about this, too. We need and deserve guaranteed health care rather than corporate politicians who are bought off by big pharma and big insurance who want to charge you $50 to see a doctor. I want to guarantee you health care from cradle to grave without having to worry about a premium copay and deductible. Some of the other issues that came up. Let's talk a little bit about, you know, we didn't even talk about AI and data centers. But, you know, I think it was, where is it, Craig? You're the one who actually got Mike to talk about data centers the first time. Am I wrong? He had never said anything. You asked him a question at a far smaller press conference, and he from the hip was like, I think we need a moratorium at the state level, except for he's running for federal office, which by definition means he doesn't actually want to do anything about this because he's not running for state office and clearly has no ability to make state policy in the job that he's aspiring to. So I've been serious about the federal policy I'd like to see, which is the terms of engagement, which means guaranteed union labor, no increases in our utility rates, that the utility companies are going to invest revenue in improving our reliability, that they're not going to touch our water, and that you're going to have clearly negotiated community benefits agreements. I've called that, you guys have covered me for a long time now. I said that back in what? January? I've been saying the same thing ever since. We actually have a coherent plan on AI. I like policy. I literally write books about policy. My opponent doesn't really want to talk about policy. Instead, how many times was he talking about all kinds of things that have nothing to do with your gas prices, your grocery prices, the ability to see a doctor, didn't want to have a conversation about like what a coherent tariff structure looks like. So, yeah, I think the average viewer didn't get a great viewpoint because my opponent doesn't want to talk about public policy. I do. I take the job seriously. And look, you know, he spent 14 years in Congress and then used it as a paycheck on the way out.
16: Dr. Elsaya, Remington Hernandez, News Channel 3.
14: By the way, I'm just saying he has a better name than almost anybody. Remington, can I trade you names? Can you imagine if my name was Remington Elsaya? I don't want this election already. Go ahead.
16: I'll talk to my parents about it. So, you know, there was a lot of discussion about where money coming to your campaign now is coming from. There was mentions of the Muslim Brotherhood, people who support Hamas, Al-Qaeda. What do you make of that, and are you getting money from these people?
14: Did you see the tweet from the president today? And why do you think they keep saying this? There are some small people in this country with small ideas who think the country is small like them. And they think they can point to my name and say a bunch of scary words and that people are going to forget that they pay way too much for gas and groceries, that they can't see a doctor, who, by the way, might actually have my name. That's the reality in this country. Mike wouldn't know it. Donald Trump certainly wouldn't know it. You think Mike has ever actually had to pump his own gas? I mean, the dude is worth, what, $14 million? I don't know what you do when you're worth $14 million. But I doubt he's worried about how much groceries cost. That's Michiganders are worried about that. So, yeah, he wants to point to my name, just like the president wants to use my middle name, right? Why? Because they want to distract us from the real issues at play. So, yes, hundreds of thousands of individuals have given to my campaign. Unlike Mike Rogers, I don't ask big corporations to pay for my campaigns. I have never solicited a corporate PAC check. I didn't take $64,000 from DTE. I didn't take $1 million from Big Pharma. I didn't take $1 million from insurance companies. Mike did that. And so he would rather say scary sounding words in association with my name to distract us from the way our politics is transacted.
0: Democratic U.S. Senate candidate Abdul El-Sayed.
14: Corporations buy off politicians like him so that they turn around and do their bidding, and then we all pay the price. The war in Iran, we're paying the price. The tariff war, we're paying the price. His votes to keep prescription drug prices, we're definitely paying the price. And we all pay the price because of their small politics. So look, you know, at the end of the day, he can keep pointing to my name. He can keep pointing to my faith. He can keep saying scary sounding words about me or whoever he wants to say did whatever. And at the end of the day, it's not actually the reason why you can't afford the basic means of a dignified life. That's all they've got. And the president, like he always does, said the quiet part out loud today. So, you know, if that's the kind of politics we want, then... But I believe in a big America. I actually campaign. I've been to 600 public events, 110 different cities. Michiganders are good people. They're earnest people. They're gritty people. They just don't want to be exploited. Big-hearted, open-minded. Most people aren't asking how I pray. They're asking what I pray for. I pray for the same things that they do. I want a good life for my kids. I want a world where we can afford basic means of our dignity. I want health care for everybody. So, you know, he's got no answers for that. And this is the last play of small-minded people with small ideas who've got nothing to say about the actual problems we face. He can keep talking about that, and I'm going to keep talking about gas, groceries, and health care.
17: It's interesting that you just brought up that Congressman Rogers is weak on policy, because he just did the same thing for you. He called you a policy lightweight. On the issue of health care in particular, he was making the case that Medicare for All plan would strip people of their existing plans and drive debt up. I wanted to give you a chance to respond to that.
14: What did his health care book say? Did you read it?
17: I don't have it in front of me. I apologize.
14: He didn't write a health care book. He couldn't write a health care book. Lightweight? I actually write my ideas out. So here's what Medicare for All would do. It would guarantee all of us health care from the moment we are born to the moment we pass, God willing, at 120 years of life after a long, healthy life in our sleep. You wouldn't lose your health care if you turn 26 or get a job or lose a job or turn 65 or get married or get divorced. 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We would not have $225 billion of medical debt, and there wouldn't be medical bankruptcies. And because you would have a single payer who guaranteed all of us care, it could negotiate down prices for all of us. What people like Mike Rogers don't want to admit to you is that you get taxed by your healthcare company with every paycheck. That money goes right off the top in a premium. Healthcare, health insurance eats first. The Attorney General just today suing Blue Cross Blue Shield, 70% of our entire insurance market, because they're a monopoly. And they raised our premiums 15%. You know who he took money from? Blue Cross Blue Shield. He will hide behind the fact that he was a mediocre legislator to say that he's some kind of heavyweight. But at the end of the day, all he did was take the paper that a big corporation pushed him and try to pass it into law so that on the back end he could go and make $14 million advising the very same corporations that paid him off. Not a serious person. And if he was such a heavyweight, he would have talked about policy, but he didn't. You know what he talked about? Me. Talking about my mom. I don't know what says. I have nothing to say here except for pointing at somebody and be like, but your mom. Not a serious person. Not a serious person.
18: Why are you campaigning with
11: it? What did you all say to each other during the commercial break? And what did you say to each other at the end of the debate? I mean, Rick made a comment that there was some exchange.
14: We were talking about his $2.7 million home in Florida. I had asked why he took it off the market. Well, he said he wanted to rent it out. So he wants to be a landlord, I guess. But
11: that was the exchange
14: and I just said that I'm expecting that he's going to move back there when he's done with this campaign in Michigan, because of course that's where he wants to live. You don't put a house on the market and pull it back off the market unless you intend to permanently own it because you plan to live there. So, you know, I was just inviting him to tell me what his real plans were with the home. And then he invited me to stay at his in-law unit. I was like, that'd be weird. So you want me to stay in your in-law unit? You're going to be living in a house. We just ran for office and I just forced you to move back. That's going to be weird, man. Like, I'm not going to do that. Like, I might go to Cape Coral. It seems like a nice place to vacation, but I'm from Michigan. and I live in Michigan. So, you know, good luck Airbnb-ing your home or moving back there, which is, I think, what the plan is going to be.

0: Russ? I don't think your name's Russ.
1: Earlier, Russ McNamara, Michigan Public Radio Network. Earlier today, the Pentagon said it was going to live stream the execution of the Fort Hood shooter. Should that happen, what is your reaction to that?
0: I mean, look, he should be held accountable for what he did. Absolutely. I wonder what the goal is to live stream that. You know, do we want our kids seeing that? I think it's a kind of machismo that we've seen out of this administration. So the question of whether or not he should be held accountable for what he did, absolutely. But the idea that you want to live stream somebody's death says a lot about who you are. And, you know, ostensibly, I'd love to hear what Mike Rogers thinks about that. I'd love to hear what Mike Rogers thinks about Pete Hegseth generally and about his failure to prosecute this war at all. And, you know, I don't know what Hegseth does except for, like, fail to work out with other, you know, members of the armed forces. Like, I don't know what his actual job is because he doesn't do it very well. And we're at war right now, and you would think that he'd be more concerned about the fact that we are actively losing this war than he would be concerned about the live streaming of somebody's death.
2: Millions of Americans are an hour or longer drive away from hospitals and specialized care. So even with health care for all, how do you plan to break down that literal physical barrier that's preventing people from getting the care they need in emergencies?
0: Well, let's talk about why that happens. You know, right now, too often, because of the cuts to Medicaid that people like Mike Rogers have rubber stamped, that Donald Trump and that one big ugly bill have pushed forward, you have fewer people who can actually reimburse a local hospital for their care. So not only is it that people have to drive extra long to get care, it's that those hospitals don't get paid back the way they should. The fact that Medicaid reimbursements are so low in the first place is a big problem. It's a big problem in urban communities, but it's a particular big problem in rural communities. And what's happened then is that a lot of these hospitals cannot sustain on low Medicaid reimbursements, which is about to get worse. And then, because we have big corporate consolidation in our healthcare system, hospitals will buy up these local hospitals and then they'll sell them for real estate. That's what's actually shutting down rural healthcare. You know, Mike talked about the $50 billion. That's a drop in the bucket. Let's talk about what Medicare for All would do. Imagine every single resident, every single one, had full reimbursement through Medicare. Imagine what that would mean for the reimbursement that rural hospitals could get. They could stay profitable. They could stay open. I mean, that's exactly what we could do. And beyond that, I actually believe that we could vastly invest in the federally qualified health center infrastructure to actually enable local municipalities to open primary, secondary, tertiary care even, and to start to address this issue. That's real policy solutions. Mike, he backstops the one big ugly bill. It's about to cut ACA and cut Medicaid for a lot of the same rural folk who already are driving an hour, 2 hours to see a doctor. That is going to destroy rural health care. And he's backstopping it. Why? So that millionaires and billionaires like him and his boss, Donald Trump, can get tax breaks? That's what we're talking about here. Not serious. Just truly not serious.
2: All right. Thank you, everyone.
0: Thank you.
3: Outside, you previously criticized President Obama. Why are you campaigning with him?
0: I'll take this question. Do you love your dad? Yeah. Do you agree with everything your dad has ever done? Do you?
3: Not entirely.
0: Yeah. So, it's a normal thing to love somebody, to really appreciate all that they've done, and to say, hey, here's some things I would have done differently. But they still did some important things to create opportunity for you. There is no world in which I get to run for office without somebody like President Obama. I remember watching his DNC speech in 2004 and thinking, oh, I never saw politics look like that before. It's the first time I ever saw myself in a politician. His dad immigrated from Africa. My dad immigrated from a different part of Africa. He had mixed parents. I was raised by my dad and my stepmom, Jackie. He, you know, got a funny name. I got a funny name. Although Remington, I'll trade you if you want. He's tall and skinny, and that's where it ends. I'm 5'8". But all of that is to say that I deeply appreciate what he made possible for somebody like me. And at the same time, I had criticisms. There were things that I looked at and I said, I wish we could do that differently. And you know what I'm trying to do now? I'm trying to pick up the baton and run, right? And that's not because of any animosity for him. It's actually out of a deep love for him, just like I have a deep love for my dad and all that he's done to make my life possible, even if I don't agree with everything he ever did. I have that kind of relationship with somebody like President Obama. He was foundational to my ability to run for office. I'm so grateful that he's coming to

0: Michigan to campaign for me, it means so much. And I hope that I can pick up where he left off. You think about something like healthcare. He called the ACA a starter home. I think we've outgrown the starter home. I think he would agree. What do we do from here?
1: Democratic U.S. Senate candidate Abdul El-Sayed talking to reporters following a debate in Grand Rapids on Thursday night. We also heard from the Republican candidate, former Congressman Mike Rogers. This is one of the most competitive races this midterm cycle. The Cook Political Report rates the Michigan Senate race a toss-up, while Inside Elections rates it tilt Democrat. Coming up on C-SPAN Radio, we'll wrap up the day with Washington Today, live at 5 p.m. Eastern Time, and on demand anytime as a podcast wherever you listen to podcasts. 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Candidates for Iowa's 2nd Congressional District participated in a debate hosted by Iowa PBS. Those candidates are Democrat Lindsey James and Republican Joe Mitchell. They both have served in the Iowa State Legislature. This election to replace Republican Representative Ashley Hinson is one of the most competitive this cycle. The Cook Political Report rates this race a toss-up, while Inside Elections rates it tilt Republican.
2: Now, let's meet the candidates. They are Lindsey James. She is a Democrat from Dubuque. She's a chaplain and is in her fourth term in the Iowa House of Representatives.
1: Moderator of this debate from Iowa PBS, Kay Henderson.
2: Mitchell is a Republican from Clear Lake. He served two terms in the Iowa House and is a housing developer. Candidates, thanks for being here this evening.
3: Kay, good to be here.
2: Glad to be here. Joining the conversation, Skylar Talal, State House reporter for Iowa's News Now, the Sinclair Broadcast Group, and Aaron Murphy, Des Moines Bureau Chief of the Gazette in Cedar Rapids.
4: Candidates, this past week, the Iowa legislature passed a nearly $1.4 billion state incentive package for a proposed steel plant in southeast Iowa. Lindsey James, to get into this a little bit, but first, you voted for that. Tell us why.
5: Yes. So, Aaron, I'm hearing across the district that folks are making impossible choices because of the cost of living crisis that we are facing right now. This crisis is because of policies directly related to what's coming from Washington right now. The one big beautiful bill, which I would argue is only beautiful for billionaires, the war in Iran, and tariffs, to name a few. These are driving up costs, and folks are really, really struggling. So when it comes to thinking about this district in particular, and the state, I'm all about lowering costs for hardworking families here in the state, but also making sure that they have economic opportunities. This is one of those economic opportunities for good paying jobs. Iowa is 50th in the economy right now. We are 48th in the country in terms of personal income growth. Our wages are stagnant. So having good paying jobs available to the hardworking Iowans that are my neighbors is something that I'm excited to support.
4: And Republicans have said that this steel plant deal was possible due to some of those federal policies from the Trump administration, including his tariff policies. Do you agree with that? And what would happen if those steel tariffs were to change?
5: Yeah, I'm going to argue with you on that, Aaron, because, or the Republicans who are pointing that, we're seeing that tariffs are actually doing the opposite. They're hitting our manufacturing communities and driving jobs overseas. John Deere has sent jobs overseas to Mexico, Whirlpool. I stood with those workers on the picket line as they watched their jobs disappear to Mexico, all because of these impulsive and chaotic tariffs that are driving up costs and causing folks to make these impossible choices. I would argue that these are the very policies that my opponent supports, not only just wholeheartedly. He has championed these policies, and these are the ones that are driving up costs for hardworking families in this district.
4: Joe Mitchell, you are a former member of the Iowa House. Had you been in the chamber when that bill came across your desk, would you have voted for that?
3: Yeah, absolutely. And I think it's hypocritical that my opponent, Lindsey, here voted for that package, says she supports the project, when in reality we know that the president's trade policies directly impacted bringing that project to Iowa specifically. This will be the largest economic development project in the state's history. $15 billion invested right into eastern Iowa. Thousands of construction jobs, thousands of permanent jobs paying over $100,000. And also, John Deere right now is adding jobs back in our district because of the president's fair trade policies. And so this is something I do champion because we want to bring American jobs back to Americans. We want to reassure manufacturing jobs. We want to grow domestic manufacturing. And you can see right here what the great example of the president bringing the steel mill right here to Iowa.
4: The company that plans to build this plant went through bankruptcy in the past and had some other legal issues. You're running to be a member of Congress. Should the federal government have a role in ensuring the state is protected and that foreign adversaries are not involved in the financing of this project? Is there an oversight role here?
3: My understanding is the legislation that was passed and what the governor said and what Debbie Durham has said is there is clawback language in the legislation for those incentives and that they have to build the plant and they have to supply those jobs to get those incentives. And so, again, of course, we support oversight on any project like that, getting any huge kind of incentive package like we've seen this last week. You know, ultimately, we want to welcome business. And when the president talks about the $20 trillion investment that's been promised to come here to the United States, a lot of that is foreign companies building here, like Toyota. And so he said, we're going to make deals with countries and companies to come back here and supply jobs for Americans. I think that's a smart move, just like the steel plant.
6: And Republican presidents Reagan and H.W. Bush, past Republican presidents, oversaw negotiations that led to the North American Free Trade Agreement. Joe Mitchell, you have said President Trump has the right tariff policies. Why has the Republican Party shifted its position on this?
3: Well, so NAFTA was passed by Bill Clinton, of course. And, you know, you've seen Democrats for a long time. They did support tariffs. You know, Chuck Schumer, most notably, was a huge champion of tariffs and even said when President Trump first got elected that he still supported tariffs. And that's because my grandparents were Democrats their entire lives. They believed in a working class. You know, my grandpa worked at the Case plant in Burlington once upon a time, and he believed in having protectionist policies that protected American workers, protected workers here in Iowa. And we know tariffs is part of that. And, you know, we had, I think, the wrong philosophy for a long time in the Republican Party about something called free trade, where it actually wasn't free, and it certainly wasn't fair. And I think the president has had a combination of unique ideas that he's brought to the party saying, we can have tariffs to bring back jobs and reshore manufacturing, but at the same time have a competitive tax environment for businesses to want to come back and grow their businesses here, right here in America.
6: And Lindsey James, you've criticized Whirlpool cutting jobs in the 2nd District and shifting jobs out of the country. What are you proposing Congress do to prevent these kinds of moves from happening in the future?
5: Yeah, we absolutely need to roll back the tariffs. This is an example of how deeply out of touch Joe Mitchell is when it comes to the realities of hardworking families in this state. The costs are being driven up for everyday families, and they're making impossible choices because of these costs. The tariffs are a part of that. Talk to our farmers. They have unstable markets as a result of that. They, because of the war in Iran, they are seeing skyrocketing costs of fertilizer and diesel. They're making hard choices in terms of their own farming operations. I talked to a farmer recently who shared with me that they couldn't make the margins work any longer because of the skyrocketing costs of healthcare. And so they made the choice to send his wife into town to get a second job just so that they could afford insurance for their kids.
1: Iowa's 2nd Democratic candidate, Lindsey James.
5: Farmers are operating on, you know, very, very small margins, and our manufacturers are sending jobs as a result of these tariffs to out of this country. And it's brutal to stand on a picket line with Whirlpool workers and hear about the fact that they might not be able to give their kid a new pair of shoes before school starts. It's brutal when you're talking to a dad who's making a choice. Do I put food on the table for my kids, or do I, you know, pay rent and keep a safe place over their home? Folks are really hurting right now. And it's just so very clear that, you know, Joe is deeply out of touch with folks in this district. While I was holding 54 public town halls listening to my constituents, Joe was spending his time partying at Mar-a-Lago, spending upwards of $90,000 and writing it off as a campaign expense. $90,000 is more than the average Iowa Iowa household makes in an entire year. This is someone who has the wrong priorities and is deeply out of touch with the challenges that our families are facing.
2: Joe Mitchell, would you like to respond?
3: Right. There was a lot there. There was quite a bit of a word salad. But so when you talk about agriculture, which she brought up first, so when Joe Biden was leaving office in October of 2024, just 2 years ago, these people were in charge, not 20 years ago, but 2 years ago, the price of corn was $4. The price of soybeans was $9.20. And so the price of soybeans now, $12.50 a bushel. Price of corn, $4.60 a bushel. That needs to come up more. But it's because President Trump struck a trade deal, historic trade deal, with China to sell 25 million metric tons of soybeans to China, which they're fulfilling that right now. And so if you talk to any farmer, they understand that. They're not being fooled by this. And so, again, tariffs have been in place, but corn and soybeans have went up. That's a fact. And so I've talked to dozens of farmers around the district, and it wasn't my first time because I grew up in small town Iowa. I've been in small town Iowa my entire life. And every one of them that I talked to says they understand what the president's doing on tariffs. They understand what he's doing on trade because they see things like this historic soybean deal that he made with China. They want to reset the table. They know for decades we've had presidents on both sides of the aisle sell our farmers out and do it on the basis of this thing called free trade when it wasn't free for anybody besides the foreign companies ripping us off. And so the president believes in fair trade. I believe in fair trade. You know, I've ran a campaign talking to dozens and dozens of farmers around the district. We've talked to thousands of people around the district, people that are making hard choices, but people that were making far harder choices under Joe Biden. So when Joe Biden was in office for 4 years, Democrats didn't say a peep about inflation. You had inflation that was three times higher under Joe Biden and the Democrats than under the president right now. That's because of out-of-control spending. That's because they wanted to tax everyone more. That's because of the policies directly from the president, President Biden and his administration, and it drove up the cost of living for everybody.
2: One final quick question on tariffs.
6: Yeah, Lindsey James, can you just describe your comfort level with the trade war with Canada right now?
5: Oh, sure. I mean, it is all of the policy and trade policies that are happening right now under this administration are chaotic and impulsive, and they're driving up costs, in particular housing costs. I've been a champion for housing in the state legislature. In fact, I'm known by folks in the state legislature for fighting against private equity firms who are coming in and buying up housing, but also nursing homes, assisted living facilities, storage units even. They're coming in and buying up mobile home parks, and they're price gouging folks out of their very homes. I've stood up and I've fought against these folks, and I will continue to fight against the special interests and the large corporations that are really informing this impulsive and chaotic policy. I would argue that a lot of what we're seeing in terms of policies that are driving up costs are directly related to the corruption in Washington, D.C. I'm someone committed to fighting against that corruption. I don't take a dime of corporate PAC dollars in this campaign. I am going to work to ban stock trading amongst members of Congress, work to ensure term limits and age limits, work to make sure that we ban the legislator to lobbyist pipeline and Citizens United. My opponent has spent his career in state office enriching himself and his business developer interests to the tune of $3 million. This is someone who is in this for himself and rigging the system, just like we've seen corrupt policies in Washington and how they've driven up costs here for our families.
2: Joe Mitchell, what is your comfort level with the tariffs in Canada?
3: So first of all, it's funny, my opponent, she talks about how all these tariff policies are chaotic and impulsive when she voted for the very legislation that brought a steel mill, again, $15 billion of investment, to this state because of these exact policies that she just admitted. And then she goes off on these attacks on me, talking about how I was a lobbyist at the Capitol, which is untrue. Everyone can fact check that. She says that I've enriched myself. I've invested tens of millions of dollars into rural Iowa, building housing, and by the way, using a tax credit that she voted for every single year at the State House. And you know that, Lindsay.
1: Iowa's second Republican candidate, Joe Mitchell.
3: Well, I say we need more builders, we need more developers in rural Iowa, because I know about rural Iowa. I grew up in rural Iowa. She did not grow up there. She grew up in Portland, Oregon. And so, again, we don't judge Lindsay for being from Portland, Oregon. We judge her for bringing her values to Iowa. She's voted like that every single step of the way. And so, again, I don't know if you're done with all your talking points about me and all your attacks, but back to the tariff question. So ultimately, for me, I want fair trade, whether that's with adversaries or allies. And we have been ripped off for a long time, whether that was Canada, Mexico, the European Union, Brazil, China, and we're resetting the table for years to come. I'm glad the president's doing it. We're going to have fair trade. Our children and grandchildren will thank him for that.
2: Let's move on to the next topic.
5: I would, Kay, love to just address the Portland piece, because I do think that that is just an absurd point that Joe is making. I didn't get to choose where I was born as a child. What I chose as an adult was building my life here in Northeast Iowa, in Iowa's 2nd Congressional District. And I did that because I believe that Iowa is the best place to work and raise a family. For me, Iowa's 2nd Congressional District is home. What Joe is conveniently omitting is the fact that he's actually moved to Iowa's 2nd Congressional District a week before he announced his campaign for Congress. For me, Iowa's 2nd Congressional District is home. For Joe, it's an opportunity to get wealthier and advance a political career.
3: Oh, really? So this is before she made her home L.A. in San Francisco, Massachusetts, before she conveniently moved to Iowa just 10 years ago, immediately ran for office. She gets in office. She missed over half her votes this last legislative session. And when she was there, which was probably worse, she was voting to give illegal immigrants state-funded Medicaid, food stamps, housing assistance, sex changes for kids. She hasn't seen a tax raise she didn't like. She was letting criminals off, violent criminals that we were trying to penalize and give the three-strike law to. So, again, we don't judge her for being from Portland, Oregon, but when she brings her Portland, Oregon values.
5: Absolutely misleading.
3: It is not.
5: And
3: you know that's true.
5: And you know that that is not correct.
3: No, you know it's, okay. All right. We'll have everything on our page after this, every single bill that she voted on that we just listed off.
2: If we could move on to the Iran war. You both have said you do not support endless wars. Lindsey James, you've said you would vote for a war powers resolution in the U.S. House to bring the war to end. What does the end of the war look like? Does that mean that troops and material withdraws from the Middle East? Do U.S. support of Israel decrease?
5: So the war in Iran, just like the tariffs, have been impulsive and chaotic. There has been no plan when it comes to war in the Middle East. I'm someone who does not believe that Iran should have a nuclear weapon. But what we have seen happen there is we have seen billions of dollars, upwards of $47 billion, go to an endless and chaotic war in Iran that has driven up costs for Iowa hardworking families, and it's resulted in the loss of Iowans' lives. It is time to end the war immediately, bring our troops home, bring all of those financial resources back to our own country. I'm interested in investing in rural health care. I'm interested in investing for our schools. As a mom, I've got two teenagers. Yes, prayers and thoughts are welcome as I parent teenagers. Those kids and our kids, our schools, give them their best chance at life. And I want to make sure that families can be able to afford to buy into the housing market, can afford child care, can afford building the life we know that they deserve here. And we can do things with those kinds of resources and invest in our community here. It's time to end the war.
2: Joe Mitchell, when should the war end? And you've suggested that every president in this century basically has sort of abused the war powers privilege.
3: Right.
2: What's the resolution?
3: So I've said the war should end as soon as we can end it. Two things can be true at once, and I think me and Lindsey both agree on this, that Iran cannot have a nuclear weapon. I hope we can agree on that. And number two, costs must come down. And again, you know, costs have been high, I would argue, because of Joe Biden and the Democrats and 4 years of control that they had and the policies that they passed. When you look at the Strait of Hormuz right now, you're having more oil tankers run through the strait than there was pre-war, and that's a fact. You have 22 million barrels a day running through the Strait of Hormuz. The problem is that you have refineries, both domestically and globally, that have been shut down. You've had Ukraine bombing Russian refineries, which has shortened the world's oil supply. And so you have crude oil. You do not have crude oil that's being refined, and that needs to happen. And so there's a multitude of reasons of why oil prices and gas prices are high right now. We need to get those down. I support suspending the gas tax, both on the state and federal level. That is something that I would be supportive of and have been supportive of for the last, 6 months. And so, again, I would like to see this conflict come to an end. We want to do it in the most strategic way possible. We want to bring our men and women in uniform back here to the states. And I have said that I think the resolutions that have been put up most recently by Democrats have been a knee-jerk and partisan action to defy the president. And I think we need to have a broader, more bipartisan conversation with Democrats and Republicans, because I do think the Bush administration, the Obama administration, the Biden administration, and the current administration have overstepped on, what they can do from an executive standpoint. And I think we need to have a serious conversation about that in Congress. I just believe that the current resolutions that have been brought up have been partisan actions by the Democrats.
7: You mentioned
1: Republican candidate in Iowa's 2nd Congressional District, Joe Mitchell.
4: Diesel and fuel prices. Pardon me. Congresswoman Hinson, who currently represents the 2nd District, has also proposed temporarily suspending the federal fuel taxes and also a diesel relief fund for farmers and truckers. Joe Mitchell, can that be done without underfunding infrastructure?
3: Yeah, if it's temporary. Again, this isn't, a long-term thing that we're proposing, necessary. But the other thing is, too, is that we're dealing with the Democrat Party that has been for the Green New Deal for the last 10 years, including my opponent, who has voted on legislation in the Capitol to tell counties that they can ban propane and natural gas if they want to do that and go to a net carbon solution. And so, this is a group of people, this is a group of candidates that's running right now, that's acting like they care about the price of gas and price of diesel when they actually hate fossil fuels. They haven't done anything in the last 10 years to build more refineries, to incentivize that, to extract more oil. They've actually done the exact opposite. She's been endorsed by the Sierra Club, who openly says on their website that they don't believe in fossil fuels. And so this is it can't be more of a contrast, black and white, on who supports American-made energy and fossil fuels and who doesn't.
4: Lindsey James, same question. How do you address high fuel prices without impacting road and bridge construction projects in Iowa?
5: Yeah, thank you. So I do want to respond. What I think is happening and what we see very clearly is that Joe is going to say and do anything he possibly can to win this seat. He has actually said it on the media, on the air, that he believes that costs, that it's debatable that costs are going up. And now he's finally saying, okay, costs are going up. He is finding excuses like, this is, from an administration long before. His party has been in power over the last 2 years in a trifecta and have not taken seriously the realities of everyday hardworking families in this state. We are 50th in the economy. We're 48th in terms of personal income growth. Our rural hospital systems are under incredible financial strain because of the policies coming from Washington, D.C. The policies that either Joe conveniently supports when it benefits him and this campaign, or he conveniently dismisses and denies when it benefits him for this campaign. What you see here is someone who is talking out of both sides of his mouth. When it comes to lowering the costs for Iowans, we do need to take seriously our dependence on fossil fuels and oil. We do need to make sure that we're investing in renewable energies. Iowa has led on this, for a number of years, and investing in renewable energies and removing our dependence on foreign oil will actually create more economic opportunities for our young people to build their life here and actually help with costs.
4: So is there a temporary, do you support the temporary suspension of the gas tax? And
5: I absolutely, on the table, for sure.
4: Okay.
5: That is something that I would wholeheartedly support in a moment like this. Because costs at the pump are so significant, and we need to make sure that we are giving immediate relief to hardworking families in Iowa and immediate relief to our farmers.
6: Artificial intelligence is rapidly developing, and tech leaders have started calling for guardrails over safety and oversight concerns. Lindsey James, President Trump has said he doesn't want to regulate it and recently announced a new task force to ensure America leads the world in artificial intelligence. Do you agree with his stance, or do you support regulation? And if so, what does that look like?
5: I'm a mom with kids. And so I feel deeply concerned about the advancement of technology. We need guardrails. We need to protect our kids. We need to protect our jobs. We need to make sure that we are protecting consumers from rising energy costs. We need to make sure that we hold accountable companies that are benefiting trillions of dollars off the backs of hardworking families in this district. As someone who has fought against private equity, fought against big insurance companies, predatory landlords, I'm someone who has a track record of fighting for hardworking families in this state, and I'm going to take that fight to Washington when it comes to making sure that there are guardrails around the development of AI technology.
6: Are there any specific guardrails that you would look at?
5: Oh, absolutely. In fact, I have an entire plan on my website as well. But we need things like the stop endless scrolling and parameters for social media for our kids. We need to continue to have hard conversations with those who are developing and make sure that there is safe, secure systems in place to make sure that we are keeping our communities and our kids safe.
6: And Joe Mitchell, same question for you. Do you support the president's stance or do you want to see some guardrails?
3: So a number of things, because you know, there's AI and there's data centers. And so specifically in the data center part specifically, I don't think any community should be forced to have a data center. I think the community must make that decision to have a data center if they want to have it or not. And if they decide to have it, that data center has to pay for their own infrastructure. We have to make sure that rates don't go up for rate payers, electricity rates. We have to make sure it's a net benefit to that community. And I've said I will sponsor legislation in Congress to make sure that no tax incentives or tax credits go towards data centers. This is something that Senator Bernie Moreno has introduced from Ohio, and I would co-sponsor that and mirror that legislation on the House side. And so I think we have to make sure, again, that these data centers that are coming in, communities want them. They're paying for the infrastructure. They have a closed-loop system. Electricity rates are not going up for ratepayers. And then specifically on the safety side for AI, you know, I'm somebody that thinks we should discuss having a ban on social media for, you know, people under 16. I grew up in that era. I'm only 29 years old. And so Facebook and Twitter and Instagram, all those things were around when I was growing up. I don't think it's healthy a lot of times for people under the age of 16. To be scrolling endlessly and really not have community outside of what's on their phone. And so I think there could be a lot of danger, you know, to that. So I think it's something we should have a discussion on, because you can't have a driver license before you're 16 years old. You can't rent a rated R movie before you're, you know, 18 years old. You can't buy alcohol before you're 21. And so, you know, this is something I think, you know, is a, you know, health crisis that we have, a mental health crisis. And I think we should most definitely talk about parameters we can put on specifically to keep children safe.
2: Lindsey James, do you think teenagers should be on Facebook and Instagram and TikTok?
5: So I will tell you that as a parent myself, raising teenagers, we have limited our kids' use. They don't use social media, and we have limited it until the age of 16. Now, my daughter just turned 16, and we actually decided to wait until after the election for her to receive, social media privileges. And I feel really grateful for that, because I want folks to know that my opponent has used my 16-year-old daughter in an attack ad against me, used images of her and put
3: what?
5: That on social media.
3: When?
5: And so
3: that is not true.
5: You should look
3: I have
5: at
3: not
5: your
3: used
5: own.
3: Your,
5: you should look at your
3: have
5: own
3: not
5: YouTube
3: used images
5: page.
3: Of your. That's not.
5: I
3: true.
5: Had to sit down with my 16-year-old daughter and say to her that she was included in an attack ad, and I had to show her this attack ad where she was pictured, and her face was blurred, but she was clearly identifiable, and she felt.
3: You
5: she
3: used
5: was
3: my entire. Family.
5: Joe Mitchell is
3: you
5: not
3: used a family photo
5: in
3: of mine
5: kids.
3: Too, so don't throw my family into here too.
5: I've not used any family photos
3: yes, you have.
5: Of yours.
3: Yes, you have.
5: I am
3: That's a lie.
5: Deeply.
3: That is a lie.
5: I am deeply concerned about protecting kids, and I am deeply alarmed by what Joe Mitchell will do to win this seat and become, you know, the next member of Congress. We cannot allow someone who rigs the system for himself, who will jeopardize our kids, who will do or say anything to win this seat. I am someone as a chaplain with a moral compass and courage of conviction. When it comes to my faith, caring for my neighbor is not optional. This is serious stuff that we are facing right now in our country. I believe that in the next 2 to 4 years, we're going to take some of the most consequential votes. We need someone who understands the realities of hardworking families and who is going to go to bat for them to make sure that they have the life that they can build here in this state.
2: Let's talk about energy. Forecasters are predicting Iowans may be paying hundreds more dollars per month by 2035 for electricity. Joe Mitchell, you've said it's time to unleash domestic energy production. What are you talking about? Because the U.S. already exports energy.
1: A debate between the two candidates running in Iowa's 2nd Congressional District. We'll get right back to this event. WCSP FM Washington.
7: AP News, I'm Ed Donahue. President Trump gave the go-ahead to live stream the December execution of Nidal Hassan, the man who killed 13 people at Fort Hood in Texas.
8: Death penalty through firing squad. And he deserves it. Killed and wounded many, many people. A maniac.
7: Vice President J.D. Vance expressed doubt it will happen, but defended the planned execution.
9: This is a guy who committed, in my view, the worst terrorist attack on American soil outside of 9/11. The people that he was meant to treat, the Army soldiers that he was meant to treat for mental illness and other problems, he took them at their most vulnerable and gunned down these people where they lived.
7: Vance says if the execution goes through and it is live streamed, he will not watch it. Former Chicago Bears player and legendary coach Mike Ditka has died. He was 86. ICE's Marcos Charles says federal officers shot and wounded a Dominican man, Oscar Begal, in New York because they believe their lives were in danger.
10: Mr. Begal refused lawful orders to exit his vehicle. He then accelerated his vehicle, smashing into two of our government ICE vehicles, and then weaponized his vehicle and proceeded to accelerate going towards other officers.
7: Begal was driving at the time, and he had his 5-year-old son with him. ICE says officers didn't know the child was in the car. The boy was not hurt. Isa Ia strengthened into a major hurricane as it headed toward the Gulf Coast, where final preparations are underway for a potentially life-threatening storm surge and high winds. The Category 3 storm is expected to continue getting stronger. On social media, President Trump says the U.S. will get diesel from Russia, relaxing years of U.S. pressure on Moscow to combat prices ahead of the midterms. A new Fed survey says Americans 75 and older are the wealthiest age group. Stocks are higher at the closing bell on Wall Street. This is AP News.
1: And this is C-SPAN Radio. Now back to a debate between the two candidates running in Iowa's 2nd Congressional District.
3: About is we need more nuclear plants. We need more natural gas plants, clean coal. You know, we need all kinds of energy to be able to produce what we need to make sure that people's electricity rates don't go up. And the only way to do that is to produce more energy. And so, again, we can't just do it with wind and solar. And I know that's what Lindsay believes in with the Green New Deal. But we have to have all of the above approach. And we have to have things that have worked for a long time. And it's not just going to be wind turbines and solar panels. It's going to be coal. It's going to be nuclear. It's going to be natural gas plants. So we need all of those resources at our disposal to make sure that electricity rates don't go up for ratepayers.
2: Lindsay James, your website says American energy should be unleashed and new sources of energy need to be fast-tracked. What needs to be fast-tracked? And people who are familiar with your district may know that there's a nuclear plant there that's being recommissioned.
5: Yep. All of those kinds of approaches, I think, will reduce our dependence on oil and fossil fuels. Wind, solar, hydro, biofuels, these are all things that we've led in as Iowans and that we can continue to lead in.
4: Lindsay James, is a state lawmaker, talk about health care now. You've seen how Medicaid spending has become an increasingly larger share of states' budgets. How, as a federal lawmaker, would you attempt to help states by keeping those costs from continuing to rise?
5: So one of the things that I have heard over and over again are that people are one healthcare emergency away from, you know, not being able to pay their mortgage and facing losing their home, one healthcare emergency away from not being able to put food on the table for their kids. The healthcare costs because of policies like the One Big Beautiful Bill are skyrocketing for families across this district. That One Big Beautiful Bill jeopardizes 25,000 Iowans' healthcare. It has resulted, as I've said earlier, in job losses, 134 healthcare provider job losses in this district, a clinic closed in Traer. Folks are seeing skyrocketing premium costs, skyrocketing costs when it comes to their prescription medication. And so what we need to do in order to offer financial relief immediately for folks when it comes to their healthcare costs is to roll back the cuts to Medicaid and Medicare and to roll back the cuts to the ACA, which will then infuse resources back into Iowa's rural hospital systems, which they so desperately need right now. And so working toward policies to lower those costs for everyday hardworking families is what I'm going to do.
4: So that addresses families at the state level, though. Like I said, state Iowa's spending on Medicaid continues to be a larger and larger percentage of the state's budget. How do you avoid that so the state isn't having to make difficult decisions that impact on its Medicaid spending Iowans?
5: Yeah, I appreciate that question because in the Iowa State Legislature, we have to balance the budget. But we've seen in the last 10 years with Republican control of the Iowa Legislature, the first time our state facing a budget deficit. I am someone who believes in fiscal responsibility. I believe in balancing a budget. I went to balance that budget for the last 8 years, but under the control of the Republicans, we're seeing a budget deficit. And that was because of tax policies that disproportionately help those who are ultra wealthy in our state and don't actually address the tax burden of everyday hardworking families and middle class Iowans. It's the result of private school vouchers that are a blank check to those private entities that don't play by the same set of rules as our public schools. The result has meant that we are in a fiscal death spiral in the state legislature. I'm someone who is going to apply principles of fiscal responsibility. As a mom, you know, we have to make sure that we can pay the utility bill, pay the mortgage, make sure that we've got enough for gasoline and groceries. This is something my opponent has never had to do. He's never had to worry about, as someone who makes millions of dollars off of us as taxpayers, he's never had to worry about saving for a down payment on a house. He's never had to worry about putting food on the table for kids. He's never had to worry about the cost of childcare.
4: So, and forgive me, I'm still not sure I heard anything that addresses specifically the growth of Medicaid spending by the states.
5: We need to make sure that we have fiscal responsibility when it comes to our state budgets and make sure that Iowans receive health care. There's ways that we can address health care to lower costs immediately. I talk a lot about putting parameters on our pharmaceutical companies or PBMs for accountability and transparency for price gouging folks at the point of sale. I also talk about lowering the age of Medicare, which would offset some costs, as well as making sure that we are investing in folks' healthcare in a preventative way as opposed to a reactionary way, which so often our healthcare systems respond to. So there's ways in which we can actually put forward legislation that will address the skyrocketing costs. And of course, I, as a pastor, you know, as a chaplain, I believe that healthcare is a human right and that, you know, we need to do everything that we can to make sure that people can have accessible and affordable healthcare, which is why I support a public option.
4: Joe Mitchell, you've called the Affordable Care Act a disaster. Would you vote to repeal it? And if so, what would take its place?
3: Yeah, no, I would vote to repeal it. And I've said that we have to keep in pre-existing conditions. You know, I'm somebody that was born in a critical access hospital in Washington, Iowa. I'm somebody that was on Hawkeye state-funded insurance when I was younger. Contrary to what my opponent says, I was not born with a silver spoon in my mouth. I was born with a plastic spoon, as my mom says. We were Aldi shoppers. We were Goodwill shoppers. I'm a first-generation college student. I was blessed to see my parents build a successful business throughout my childhood and become successful and bless a lot of people and create a lot of good jobs in our community. But when I was born, they were not successful, and we were a very working-class family. And so I lived that through my childhood. And, you know, so ultimately I understand why rural health care is so important. This is why in the working families.
1: Republican candidate in Iowa's 2nd Congressional District, Joe Mitchell.
3: cut, we appropriated $200 million to the Rural Healthcare Fund for Iowa critical access hospitals specifically. Now, when my opponent talks about the Medicaid cuts, is what she calls it, they're not Medicaid cuts at all. They've said that if you're an able-bodied person on Medicaid, there's going to be work requirements, which is something that 80-90% of Iowans agree with. And then the other thing is, too, if you're an illegal immigrant, you can't have Medicaid. So we're going to kick you off the rolls if you're an illegal immigrant, which, again, is something that 90-95% of Iowans agree with. So these are not cuts to Medicaid, like she says and like the Democrat Party says. This is common sense legislation to make sure that people that are receiving Medicaid benefits from taxpayers, they're going to have a work requirement. And then if you're an illegal immigrant, you are not welcome to take taxpayer money and get your health care paid for.
4: But it is a reduction in future Medicaid spending, and for some of the reasons that you've noted, but
3: mainly for the reasons I've stated.
4: But hospital leaders, it's not just Democrats. Hospital leaders are also expressing concerns about that and what it'll mean to them because they rely so much on Medicaid patients. And even with the, you mentioned the rural health transformation, and again, hospital leaders say that they appreciate that, but it doesn't necessarily make them whole because of those changes that are coming down the pipeline. What would you say to those? Again, I'm not asking you to convince Democrats, to
3: right.
4: hospital leaders who are.
3: No, I mean, I take those concerns seriously. And this is, you know, I was supported by the Iowa Hospital Association when I was in the legislature. I worked very closely with my critical access hospitals in eastern Iowa, and I'll do the same in Congress.
5: I do want to point out, just for the sake of this conversation, is that we've lost because of the One Big Beautiful Bill, which, again, I would argue is only beautiful for the ultra-wealthy and billionaires. We've lost $1 billion of resources to our rural healthcare system here in Iowa. $200 million is a drop in the bucket in comparison to that cost. So, again, this is just another way of Joe saying whatever he can to cover up for an administration who is denying healthcare to hardworking families in this state. 25,000 people are at risk of losing their health care because of this bill. They're making impossible choices. One of my neighbor is making the impossible choice. Do I pay for my rent and keep my house, or do I pay for insulin medication and keep my foot? Folks are hurting, and they need someone who will go and fight for them.
2: We're going to move on to Social Security next, but just a really quick question. Some Iowans are getting $500 checks from the federal government because the Trump administration says they were overcharged on insurance premiums on the Affordable Care Act marketplace. Why is the federal government paying this, Joe, instead of the insurance companies?
3: Well, I think we need to give relief to Iowans. And so whether it's the insurance companies or the federal government, I think that's a good thing that we're giving money back to hardworking Iowans, and something I'm supportive of, and something that, you know, I know many Iowans are supportive of as well.
2: So if you're elected, would you ask insurance companies to foot the bill for those checks?
5: Absolutely. So one of the things that I am known for in the Iowa legislature, and I love telling this story because people really appreciate it, but in my first year at the Iowa legislature, I learned that my neighbor lost health care services when Medicaid was privatized. And so I told his story on the floor of the Iowa legislature, and I called out the company Amerigroup for denying him those health care services. And you know what happened immediately after that, Kay? I got a request to speak with someone in the lobby, and you can guess who that was. It was, of course, the Amerigroup lobbyist. And he said to me, "Representative James, I know that you're new here. We just don't do that. We just don't call out a company by name." My response, I don't care what the norms of the Iowa legislature are. I care that my constituent gets the health care that he needs. Iowans know me to fight against big corporations, private equity firms, the special interests that have a disproportionately loud voice at our legislative policy decision-making tables. And I am going to fight every single day to hold insurance companies accountable and make sure that Iowans have the health care that they need.
2: Skylar, Social Security.
6: Yeah, Social Security is projected to face a funding shortfall by 2032 if action isn't taken. Joe Mitchell, 2nd District Congresswoman Ashley Hinson, has said an independent commission should be created to consider all options and make recommendations. What do you recommend?
3: I think the biggest thing we can look at right now is waste, fraud, and abuse. We've had waste, fraud, and abuse in our government up to $1 trillion total, but this also includes Social Security. So we have people that are defrauding Social Security, of people that are illegal on Social Security. And this is something that the administration has looked at. We should continue to make sure that people receiving Social Security benefits are the ones that have paid in, that are seniors that are receiving those benefits. So I think there's plenty of work to still do on the waste, fraud, and abuse front.
6: Is that enough, though, to cover the shortfall?
3: I mean, I'm not sure. I would like to honestly see this, commission that's be put together that she suggested. That doesn't sound like a bad idea to me by any means. You know, but I think the first thing you can do is look at the waste, fraud, and abuse in that program like many others.
6: Lindsey James, you have proposed removing the cap on taxable income so higher wage Americans pay more into the program. Is this enough to fix the solvency problem?
5: Yes, absolutely. I don't believe that Elon Musk should be paying the same amount into Social Security as a teacher in Cedar Rapids or Waterloo or Dubuque. And yet that's what's happening. What Joe is doing by not talking about removing the caps is, again, he is favoring the ultra wealthy and the billionaires.
1: Iowa's second Democratic candidate, Lindsey James.
5: He is someone who is going to protect their interests. I'm interested in making sure that our seniors have the ability to live with human dignity in, you know, the most glorious years of their lives. I'm a mom who's parenting teenagers, also caring for parents who are aging and have, you know, more increased healthcare demands and needs. And as someone who's living in that generation, caring for both kids and our seniors, I will do everything that I can to fight for Social Security and make sure that our seniors can retire with security and live in independence as long as they're able.
2: The federal deficit for the last fiscal year was $2 trillion. Lindsey James, a recent Pew Research Center survey found a vast majority of your fellow Democrats are very concerned about that. What will you do if you're elected to Congress to erase the deficit and the debt?
5: Yeah, so again, we need the ultra wealthy to pay their fair share. This is something that is a result of the increase in the federal deficit is a result of the one big beautiful bill that gave huge tax breaks to ultra wealthy and big corporations, millions of dollars. And that trillions of dollars of increase into our federal deficit is now strapped on the backs of my kids and, you know, your kids and our grandkids. And that is unfair. We need fairness and we need to have those who are ultra wealthy pay their fair share into this.
2: Joe Mitchell, you've said it's time to rein in what you call the crazy deficit. How do you do that?
3: Well, so first of all, Lindsey James has not seen a tax hike she does not like. She's voted every single time in the legislature to raise your income taxes.
5: No,
3: your property
5: I absolutely
3: taxes.
5: Disagree.
3: You voted
5: That's
3: against
5: misleading.
3: The property tax bill last year. You voted against
5: absolutely
3: your income tax.
5: Absolutely misleading.
3: Did you not vote against every single tax cut the Republicans proposed the last 10 years?
5: If that is
3: you
5: absolutely
3: did.
5: Misleading, my so, North Star is tax relief again. For hardworking families.
3: She's voted against every single tax
5: and,
3: cut.
5: And middle-class Iowans, that will always
3: she
5: be my North
3: She said she's against
5: Star.
3: The working families tax cut, which said no tax on Social Security, no tax on tips, no tax on overtime.
5: I support no tax on Social Security. I support no tax on tips.
3: Okay,
5: you are being misleading and mischaracterized.
3: Tax cut.
5: I am against putting billions and trillions of dollars of
3: you
5: tax relief
3: tax
5: to the ultra
3: you know
5: wealthy and big
3: okay,
5: corporations.
3: So
5: that
3: I
5: is
3: would
5: very
3: support
5: clear.
3: A balanced budget, constitutional amendment. That's the first thing I want to support when I get in Congress because this is a problem. We can't tax our way out of it. And also, if you confiscated every single billionaire in America's assets, you would still not fix the deficit problem. She doesn't know that. I do know that. Most Iowans know that. You can't tax your way out of this problem. You can't confiscate people's assets to make this work. You have to get control of spending. You have to pass a constitutional amendment to make sure we have a balanced budget. We almost did it one time 20 years ago. We need to bring that back. We need to have a bipartisan coalition that's going to push that.
2: Would you support a balanced budget amendment?
5: We've been balancing the budget in Iowa as many years as we possibly can, and I'd support balancing the budget.
4: And we've got a quick question for you here on taxes. Joe Mitchell, we'll start with you. We've been talking about the one big beautiful bill here. And you mentioned the repeal of taxes on tips and overtimes, but it does also include tax cuts all the way up to the wealthiest Americans. My question to you is why was that specific tax reduction needed at a time when the national deficit and debt are both trillions of dollars? Why not a more targeted?
3: Well, I tell people, you know, my philosophy on this, I don't agree with raising anybody's taxes until we get the waste, fraud, and abuse under control. And so you have $1 trillion projected of waste, fraud, and abuse. And we saw this because of people like Nick Shirley, who is an independent journalist, went up to Minnesota, he went to Ohio, he went to California, and he exposed the waste, fraud, and abuse of people defrauding our taxpayers, our viewers right now, of their government dollars. And so this is where we have to get waste, fraud, and abuse under control, or else we're just wasting more money, depending, no matter who it is, by the way. And so this is where I want to get that under control before you talk about any tax hikes for anybody, because clearly we're not managing your money well right now.
4: Lindsey James, I think we know how you feel about the tax cuts in the one big beautiful bill. There are many other provisions, some of them that have been talked about here. If elected, are there any that you would vote to maintain, in which some of them expire at the end of 2028? Sorry, so are there any of those provisions you would vote to maintain and some
5: that
4: you're allowed to expire?
5: Absolutely. So I'd support no tax on tips. I support no tax on Social Security. Joe's talking a lot about waste, fraud, and abuse. What he's not talking about is the tax loopholes that the ultra-wealthy receive. This system has been rigged for folks who are ultra-wealthy and big corporations, and Joe Mitchell has shown us who he is exactly. He has rigged the system for himself and actually benefited $3 million off of our own taxpayer dollars. In fact, he even used $1 million of taxpayer dollars to build a housing development that included his own home. Folks like, you know, Joe see that the system is rigged, and he's rigging it for folks who are ultra wealthy and big corporations.
3: I've invested that money into places like Clear Lake, into Dyersville and Grinnell, places in our district where I've given people jobs, I've given people housing. You've lied about this. I bought my house.
5: You have benefited $3 million off of taxpayer
3: dollars. I have not.
5: Dollars.
3: That's investment
5: taxpayer
3: into these towns, which you hate because you hate rural
5: including
3: Iowa.
5: Including your own
3: and
5: home.
3: And so my home, can I talk about this? My home, I had to buy.
5: This is absolutely
3: I had to buy
5: absurd.
3: From fair market value from my partners. I didn't get a subsidized home. I bought it for fair market value from my partners in the deal. So I did not utilize the tax credit to build my home. That's ridiculous. And you know that.
5: Joe,
3: and you're a liar.
5: People are so exhausted by politicians
3: that you being
5: who
3: a liar.
5: Say anything to get elected, who are rigging
3: which is you.
5: The system.
3: You're talking about yourself.
5: I am a
3: look in the mirror.
5: Person who has
3: look
5: deeply held faith commitments, who is going to go and fight for my neighbors.
3: Faith commitments. Okay.
5: You are all someone right. who is fighting for the ultra wealthy and rigging the system for yourself every step of the way. You're spending $90,000 partying at Mar-a-Lago.
3: Look at your campaign finances.
11: Let's move on.
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11: Let's move on to the next topic.
6: Yeah, we're going to talk a little bit about education now. Lindsey James, your campaign website says teachers deserve better pay. Are you saying the federal government should provide money to help raise teacher pay?
5: I think teachers are really struggling right now, and our school system is really struggling. And in order to give kids our best chance at life, we need to have every option in terms of financing our public schools on the table. And so absolutely support that. I think that, though, with the federal government, one of the things that we have failed to do is fully fund our kids with disabilities. There are too many families who are experiencing a lot of struggle and a lot of challenge with kids who have disabilities, and we can do more there at the federal government level. But all of these things are on the table. Let's give our kids their best chance at life.
6: And Joe Mitchell, your campaign website says colleges should be held accountable for how they spend tax dollars. What sort of accountability are you looking for?
3: I think we need oversight. The state's done a good job at this, by the way. You know, from the federal government standpoint, I agree with the president. I don't think that the Department of Education should be as large as it is. I think the other problem we have is we're giving a lot of students, we're giving them financial aid, and they're going to school and they're getting degrees, which we know they cannot get jobs in. And there's been this lie told to people my generation that if you go to college and you get a four-year degree and you get that piece of paper, you will get a job after you graduate. And that's just not true. And that's where we need more people going into blue-collared work. We need people to be HVAC technicians, electricians. We need people to be welders. We need people to be skilled manufacturing roles. We need people going to jobs which cannot be taken by AI, by the way, or won't be for a very long time. And so this is where I have a lot of empathy for a lot of people my age that have crippling debt and were told by people in their life at a very young age to go to college, get this degree, pile on this debt. When you get out, you're going to get a job, and that's just not true. And we have to work to help those people out.
11: Aaron?
4: We want to get to another issue or two in our last few minutes. Lindsey James, you have said Congress has failed to fix federal immigration laws. Your fellow Democrat, Josh Turek, who is running for the U.S. Senate, has pledged to work with President Trump on this issue. Would you also be willing to work with congressional Republicans in the Trump administration? And what policies do you believe are necessary to keep our border secure, as you have said needs to be done?
5: Absolutely. I'll work with anyone who will work with me on the biggest challenges that our country faces. And I've shown that in the Iowa legislature. I've worked in a bipartisan fashion every single year to, put forward protections for folks living in mobile home communities and other kinds of protections for Iowans and my neighbors. When it comes to the border, I think we need to make sure that we have security at the border, secure our border, and work on a comprehensive immigration reform. I believe that both Democrats and Republicans have gotten this wrong. They've used it as political footballs, and we need to be serious about creating meaningful reform so that we can keep communities safe and that people who want to come here legally and

0: the Dubuque Chamber website, where we have Lindsay's profile there, and it says she ran for office in 2018 because of the president's border wall. She's against the president's border wall. She's against his border security policies and the working families tax cut. They had record funding for ICE and DHS to make sure that the border is secure even after the president's out of there.
1: You should go read, because that's incredibly misleading.
0: No,
1: absolutely.
0: Please go read.
1: Incredibly
0: please
1: misleading.
0: Go read it.
2: Skylar?
3: Yeah, both of you guys have supported limiting service in the U.S. House to 12 years. We'll start with you, Joe Mitchell. Would you limit yourself voluntarily, or are you recommending legislation to do that?
0: We're going to recommend legislation. I hope I'm not there when I'm 40. That's my game plan. I've said 12 years in the House, 12 years in the Senate. Plenty of time to get your agenda done.
2: Lindsay James, same question.
1: Yes, I support term limits and even age limits.
2: You both served in the Iowa House of Representatives when the state law was changed for sports betting being allowed. It's ubiquitous everywhere when you turn on a sporting event. Joe Mitchell, should it continue, or should Congress step in and ban sports gambling?
0: I don't think they should ban it. I think there should be more oversight. I think we have seen an epidemic of young men in particular who've got into some pretty tight situations and crippling debt because of sports betting. So I do think that is the role of the government to have some oversight on that. And I am, worried about that. It probably won't be very popular with some of my buddies back home that do sports bet. But I do think I've seen a number of people that have got into issues with that. And I think the government does have a hand to play to make sure that, just like in casinos, right? Like any other gambling, we should have guardrails there to make sure that people aren't ruining their lives and they can use it for fun and do it for leisure. But we should make sure there's guardrails there.
2: 1 minute.
1: Yeah, absolutely. Guardrails when it comes to sports betting, guardrails when it comes to prediction markets. I've got some more information on my website that's talking about prediction markets and some of the things that I would do in that regard. But these are important issues that we need to take seriously in this moment so that we can protect our kids, protect our young people, and make sure that there's accountability and transparency for corporations that are making a large profit.
2: What do you want to do with prediction markets?
1: Sure. One of the things that I think we should do straight out of the gate with prediction markets is to ban those who are in the government from predicting on government, outcomes, whether that's a war or an election outcome. And so those who are in the government should not be, who may have insider information, should not be involved in betting on those markets.
4: Is that a nod of agreement over there?
0: I agree with that.
2: Okay.
0: Yeah.
2: You may not agree with this, but we are at the end of our time together.
0: Well, this was fun.
2: Here.
0: Let's do it next week, right?
1: Thank you.
2: Thank you both for coming here and sharing your views with voters in your district, the 2nd District. For everyone here at Iowa PBS, thanks for watching tonight.
5: 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The Cook Political Report rates this race a toss-up, while Inside Elections rates it tilt Republican. Coming up on C-SPAN Radio, we'll wrap up the day with Washington Today, live at 5 p.m. Eastern Time here on C-SPAN Radio, and available anytime as a podcast wherever you listen to podcasts. Earlier this morning, Homeland Security Secretary Mark Wayne Mullen talked about an ICE-involved shooting in New York City on Thursday. He criticized New York's Mayor Zohran Mamdani, and he answered questions from reporters about the incident. Here's Secretary Mullen.
6: Thank you, everyone, for being here. We want to make sure that the public has the facts of what actually took place yesterday in New York. Here in a minute, I'll have Marcus Charles come up and actually give the background on this individual. But I want to make it very clear. Sanctuary politicians, they create an environment for criminal activity to thrive, not for the American citizens to be safe. Underneath President Trump, he made it very clear he was going to restore law and order in our cities and our towns and in our states, despite what happens with career politicians that put criminals in front of law-abiding citizens. When you have sanctuary cities and sanctuary politicians, you endanger the safety of the public. That's not a secret. That is exactly what takes place. And just for an example, in New York alone, since January 20th of 2025 to September of this year, we have

0: leveled 14,766 detainers for the state of New York. That means individuals that are locked up, that have extensive criminal backgrounds, that the state of New York has in custody. We've asked for 14,766 detainers to be honored because these are illegals that should never be released back on the streets. Silence. Absolute silence is what we've got from New York off of those retainers. To give you a perspective, those 14,766 detainers on criminals that are currently locked up, it represents 47,750 felony charges. So you'd have to ask yourself, why would they release these individuals back onto the streets? They're illegals. They have no right to be back into the United States. They've committed a crime. We know that they're the worst of the worst. And through ICE and DHS, our men and women out there every day, we're enforcing our nation's laws. We're not picking and choosing which laws to enforce like these sanctuary politicians. We're enforcing our nation's laws. Why is that controversial? Why would that be controversial? We should all want law and order on our streets. Here in a little bit, Marcos is going to lay out who this gentleman actually is. And keep in mind, just last week, two NYPD officers, the finest, and I mean that sincerely, the president has made this very clear, NYPD officers are some of the finest officers we have out there. Just last week, one was stabbed 7 times by illegals. One that we had a detainer on that New York released. Both had extensive criminal backgrounds. Did the mayor of New York say anything about that? Did the individuals that's in the streets demanding justice for this criminal that we picked up yesterday, did anybody come out for the officer that was stabbed 7 times by these criminals? Not a word was said. Not a word was said by the mayor. Not a word was said by the governor. Not a word was said by the individuals that supposedly want justice on their streets. They're absolutely silent when an NYPD officer was stabbed 7 times from known criminals that was released back on the streets by New York after he'd put a detainer on the individual. Their background, the individual's background, just to give you a little bit of information on who the individuals were that stabbed the NYPD officers. One was charged with reckless endangerment, reckless driving, unlawful fleeing from a police officer in a motor vehicle, possession of burglary tools, criminal possession of controlled substance, criminal possession of weapon involving a loaded firearm, and second degree weapons charges. That's one. Once again, released back on the streets by New York. The second individual, criminal possession of stolen property, possession of burglar tools, grand larceny, and criminal possession of weapon. Once again, we had detainers, and they were released back on the streets. That was October of 2025. A year later, they almost took the life of NYPD officers. The outrage should be the same. If you actually want justice, you should want justice for actually everyone. It's shameful that you have a mayor that goes out there and puts criminals over law-abiding citizens. That's why today in this press conference, I'm going to let Marcos Charles come up and tell you exactly who this individual is. Then I'll return back to the mic after that.
1: Thank you, sir. Good morning. This individual yesterday decided to not comply with lawful orders given by federal law enforcement officers, ICE officers, good men and women that are out there every day enforcing immigration laws. They are out there looking for an individual by the name of Oscar Bregal. Mr. Bregal was a target of an HSI investigation. Mr. Bregal is associated with a gang in New York. Mr. Bregal has evaded law enforcement before when we attempted to arrest him in September. Mr. Bregal has charges in New York for robbery, grand larceny, theft, armed with a deadly weapon, conviction. Oh, excuse me. Forcible theft, grand larceny in the fourth, and property taken from person in class E felony. And on April 5th, 2025, he was sentenced to 5 years of probation for that. We had a detainer on him, but he's now in custody after the actions that were taken yesterday by our ICE officers. Mr. Regal is that subject of that investigation from HSI involved the shooting of CBP officer 2 years ago, I believe in the Lincoln Heights area. He's known, the gang that he runs with is known for theft using weapons and mopeds. Yesterday we attempted to arrest Mr. Regal. In the attempt, we used our vehicles to block him in. Mr. Regal refused lawful orders to exit his vehicle. He then accelerated his vehicle, smashing into two of our government ICE vehicles, and then weaponized his vehicle and proceeded to accelerate going towards other officers. Our officers, using their training and believing that their life and the life of the partners and general public were in danger, used their training and fired weapons. Mr. Regal was struck by one of the bullets or fragments superficially in the neck. He stopped his vehicle. We arrested him, rendered first aid, and then took him to the hospital. Because of Mr. Regal's lengthy criminal history and known fleeing, we placed him in a detention facility outside of the state of New York. We will continue to prosecute this individual to the fullest. We will continue to put him in, place him in removal proceedings, and we will continue to try to remove him from this country as quickly as possible following his charges. Thank you.
0: I want to reiterate a couple of things. One, DHS, through all our 80,000 law enforcement agencies, through HSI, ARO, CBP, ICE, and all our other components, we go after the worst of the worst every single day. Every single day. Our goal is to get them off the streets. If sanctuary politicians refuse to take care of their own streets, President Trump has made it very clear, we will. This individual is a threat to our community. As you heard, we had a detainer on him. He was on probation. The state of New York knew he was illegal, and they chose to release him back into the streets and into the community. He also was known to be affiliated with a gang that was associated with shooting a CBP officer last year. We have belief that Oscar has either indirect or direct knowledge of the shooting.
2: Homeland Security Secretary Mark Wayne Mullen.
0: And that's why he became a target. When we tried to pick him up in September, he fled. We did not pursue him. In this particular case, we had taken all the precautions to keep him from fleeing. He went ahead and fled because of the safety. We escalated, or because of his escalation, we had to use force. I want to push back on a couple of things. The mayor yesterday did a press conference, and by the way, only took one question. I can assure you I will take questions. It'll be more than one. He said that ICE, quote, has killed more of our neighbors than they claim to save. That's a direct quote from the mayor last night. ICE has killed more of our neighbors than they claim to save. Just for a record here, right now, ICE has in detention 258 illegals that are not wanted for murder charges. Just in New York alone. I'm speaking facts. The mayor speaks with political tone. His words are dangerous and incite hostility. It doesn't help. I spoke to the mayor several times last night. He was wanting us to release this individual back onto the streets. President Trump actually got involved and said that we would release him to New York's finest. If NYPD wants to take the charges and pursue the charges, we'll be happy to release him into the custody of NYPD. I shared that with the mayor. The mayor once again said we will not be detaining him. Wanted us to walk away and allow this dangerous criminal back onto the streets. Once again, the mayor was completely silent last week when his own NYPD officer was stabbed 7 times by 2 criminals that they had released back into the streets. You didn't see the outrage that he spoke from a podium last night from, but he wants to go after ICE for enforcing our nation's laws. He used words like New Yorkers by describing Oscar as a New Yorker. I'm sorry, he's from the Dominican Republic. He came in this country legally a few years ago, and ever since he's come in, he's committed crime and crime after crime. Well, our records show they may only have been in the country for 3 years. Of course, he came underneath the Biden administration. And he has 3 years of extensive criminal activity. You're going to call that a New Yorker? I think that's a far cry. He said that ICE is rotten to the core. Really? Men and women at ICE each day are enforcing the laws that he refuses to enforce. We arrest thousands weekly that are criminals going after the worst of the worst. And he turns a blind eye to it and won't even stand up for his own NYPD officers that, by the way, protect him every single day. He said he wants to abolish ICE. Well, Mayor, if you abolish ICE, who's going to take the criminals off the streets of your own town? Who's going to take the murderers and the thieves and the gangbangers? Who's going to take them off the streets because you're not allowing NYPD officers to do it and they want to? And I'll say again, the president has made it very clear, NYPD are the finest out there. He loves them. He loves our men and women in law enforcement. We would love to work with New Yorkers. We would love to work with the city. We'd love to work with the state. In fact, last night I was on the phone with the governor, and the governor said that they would help us with over 100 different criminals that are in the state illegally if we would just give them notice. And I said, well, Governor, send me a list of who you're willing to help us with. What crimes are you willing to help us with? If you'll send me that list, I tell you what, we would love your assistance. In fact, if they would just honor the detainers that we put out, you'd see less and less of ICE. If they'd work with us, we would love to, but we're going to pursue every single day to get the worst of the worst. If you enter this country illegally, if you commit a crime and you're illegal here, we are going to pursue you. We're going to hunt you down, we'll arrest you, and we will send you back. What we would welcome the cooperation of the state of New York. I asked the governor for her assistance after she said that they would assist us already with over 100 different criminal or crimes. When I said help us, my words that came back to me were, well, right now we need to put a pause on enforcement. No, we're not putting a pause on enforcement. I'm sorry, we're not. In fact, I'm not sorry. Our job is to enforce the nation's laws and go after the worst of the worst, and our men and women do a dang good job at it every single day, and we will not stop doing our job. When the mayor uses language like he used last night, yet he's silent when his own officer gets stabbed. By the way, those two individuals from the Dominican Republic too, just to make the connection. He's silent on that, but yet he throws a, as I would say in Oklahoma, a ringtail fit about this criminal. It's hypocrisy. It's not actually truthful. It's all about show and tell. It's political theater, and he knows it, and hopefully the public knows it. With that, I'll stop, and I'll open up for questions. Go ahead.
3: Homeland Security Secretary Mark Wayne Mullen.
4: Can you elaborate further on what exactly unfolded when this target enforcement operation happened? Marcus Ross discussed that there was lawful orders that were given and that vehicles locked in. How did that all unfold to the point where an agent, at least one agent, discharged 7 rounds? And was the agent aware that there was a 5-year-old in the vehicle at that time?
0: The details we gave out are the details as far as I can go. In all these shootings, we allow the FBI and HSI to do the investigation. The investigation will come on, will continue to move as more details come out, and we're ready to present the findings. We'll release them. But as far as the details, all we're able to give out is the details we have now. I will say this about the 5-year-old child. As a father of 6, I would never endanger my kids. My job as a father is to protect my family, and I will die doing that every day. We wasn't aware the child was in the car. I can tell you that. But do you know who was? Oscar. Oscar knew he had a child in his car. Oscar chose to accelerate at a high rate of speed and ram 2 different vehicles as appears to be going towards officers. And so the public outcry should be also towards this criminal, this thug, this gangbanger, this possible murderer. The outrage should be with him for endangering the 5-year-old. The focus on what took place is absolutely absurd. As I said before, no one's throwing a fit. The news may have covered it. I didn't see any coverage about the, but very little. Sure didn't see any news conferences on the NYPD officer that was stabbed 7 times by 2 Dominican Republic criminals that were in the country illegally. But yet there's a lot of attention on this thug with extensive criminal history that we were serving a lawful warrant on that had already evaded us once before.
4: Are you concerned that many of these enforcement operations, or rather not many, but that there are, that they are ending with an agent discharging a weapon?
0: I think your words by saying many is absolutely false. As I said, we arrest thousands every day, the worst of the worst. I say every day, every week. The worst of the worst. You guys don't cover all those. You cover just the ones. And this guy, can anybody deny that he was a criminal? Can anybody say he wasn't the worst of the worst? We were anticipating that he may try to flee because he did one time already in September when we tried to serve him. We took every precaution we could possibly take, but we cannot completely predict someone's behavior. He had a fight or flight mentality, and he chose to flee and fight. That's not a smart decision to make. We had gave lawful orders, as Marcus had said, as we approached the car. That was information that we were able to give. He chose not to listen. Yes. So you're first.
5: Luke Barr. Thank you, Mr. Secretary. Luke Barr with ABC News. Were the officers wearing body-worn cameras, and will you release the footage?
0: As the investigation moves forward, we'll release the information. But, yes, there was body cameras, and they were on. Yes, and then I'll go to you next.
6: Secretary
0: yes.
6: Miles Miller at Bloomberg News. I wonder, you know, you see the videos from what happened. A number of the agents are in plain clothes, and the vehicles are unmarked vehicles. By looking at that, was it clear, do you believe it was clear to the subject that he was being stopped by ICE? And, you know, you talk about the nature of this investigation, and it's starting in September.
0: No, it started way before that.
6: Sure.
0: He fled once before in September.
6: You talk about the nature of surveillance, that if agents are, you know, doing this work to find this individual, how would they not know that a child is in the car?
0: Well, I can't speak to that. That's an investigation. But I can say when you're doing an undercover investigation, you're definitely not in a marked car and uniform police. State police operates the same way. NYPD operates the same way. Every federal agency, out there, be it local, state, or county, operates with undercover officers. That's what we do, and we do it the best. I think Marco Charles said it very clear. We identified ourselves and gave lawful orders as we approached the vehicle. So there was no question he would have known who was approaching. Not to mention, he knew he was wanted. He had fled once. He knew he was wanted. It wasn't like it was unexpected to him. When you flee, especially for a criminal like him, he knows that officers aren't going to give up on him. That's for sure. So this wasn't a surprise. I know he knew his day was coming. Yes, ma'am.
7: Thank you so much. Rebecca Santana from the Associated Press. Can you clarify any further details on the shooting, specifically how many officers opened fire? Was it
0: once again,
7: one?
0: That investigation will still be coming. I can't give all those details. We're still the investigation is going on, led by FBI and HSI.
7: Got it. Okay.
0: Yes.
3: News conference with Homeland Security Secretary Mark Wayne Mullen.
8: Ainsley with NBC News. I wanted to ask you about another incident that happened near New York yesterday in New Jersey. There's a video of a family where a father who, as I understand it from your DHS spokespeople, had traffic infractions. He is targeted. The family is screaming, trying to keep the father from going. The mother, or a female passenger in the video, appears to be the mother, is also taken into custody. We understand not because she was the target, but because she was interfering with the arrest. There are two screaming children on the sidewalk. Time and time again, you'll hear some people say these arrests are another form of family separation. And then we also hear from DHS, these families have a choice to deport together. But when you watch these videos, it's clear there's not a conversation happening about whether or not these parents are taking their children. I wonder if you could speak to that video, if you've seen it, and more broadly, to what's happening when we see parents who are arrested while children are protesting them. Are there plans for where these children are going? And are parents really given the choice in that moment about whether or not they could go into family detention or not?
0: I'm not familiar with the case. I've been dealing with this one. But I think you said he was wanted for trafficking?
8: Traffic infractions.
0: Traffic infractions. Okay. I haven't seen the case, and so it's hard for me to speak on this. But I will say when we are making an arrest, if there's someone that's interfering, then we in the arrest in a federal operation, then we will detain that individual if they're interfering with it. If the individual that's in the vehicle, maybe in this case, was also may not have been the target, but was also in the country illegally, it's called a collateral criminal, that it may not be the target, but the person's still in the country illegally, we're not going to just release the individual. We will hold the individual. We'll give them an option to allow the kids to go with them once the scene is secured. We didn't see the whole video. I haven't seen the video at all, but you probably didn't see the whole video. Once the scene is secure, once we settle everything down, we figure out who is who, then we'll start having communications with the individual. When we're in the middle of the operation, it's very chaotic. You got to assume every time we're approaching a car that there could be criminal behavior. There's a fight or flight mentality. We see it over and over again. So once it is secure, once everything is calm, then we'll start having the conversation. Who are these kids? Are they really with the individual? Keep in mind, the Biden administration released 450,000 kids into this country that we're still looking for. We have found over 150, and there's a large portion of them that were trafficked. So just because they say they're their kids, we want to make sure it is their kids. Once we can identify them, we will give them an option to be held together as a family unit. We have family housing. I was just at one just recently in Alexandria, Louisiana, very nice family housing where we keep units together. If they choose not to stay as a family, then we'll make sure that there is a secure place for the children to go to. We're not releasing them just to anybody. We'll either put them into state custody or to a known relative that is a secured area that we can follow up and not just release them to someone we don't know, because what we don't want to happen is these children to be trafficked. So we are very cautious. Under President Trump's leadership, we have a very strong base on making sure that we keep children safe, unlike the Biden administration.
8: Can I ask you a quick follow-up? Public data on arrest and detention has not been released since July 20th. When can we see that data?
0: What information are you talking about?
8: ICE detention data.
0: Well, I've said this multiple times. What is statute? We'll release.
4: Mr. Secretary, on New York, have the agents been interviewed, and are they on administrative leave given that a weapon was discharged?
0: Well, anytime that a weapon is discharged in a shooting, typically we do put people on administrative leave while the investigation is going, and that they'll be on administrative leave until the investigation is completed. Have they been interviewed? I don't know. This was unfolding last night. As I said, there was a lot of moving parts. I spoke multiple times to the president, multiple times to the governor, multiple times to the mayor, and I'm just going to circle back to this. It is shameful that we're giving this particular case so much attention when this was a thug, absolute worst of the worst, and this attention wasn't given even close when we had an NYPD officer that was stabbed 7 times by also 2 thugs that should have never been back on the streets, because those individuals, we had detainers on, at least one of them we had detainers on, and they both had extensive backgrounds. I just want everything to be treated the same. And it should be treated the same. And unfortunately, we're giving so much attention to this thug that was a true threat to society, to the point that we had to put him to a more secured facility outside of New York. So he's not even in the state of New York anymore, because we wanted to make sure he was in a highly secured facility because of the threat that he has and his history of evading police.
4: Where is he?
0: That I won't release.
3: As you ramp up, Homeland Security Secretary Mark Wayne Mullen.
9: The
6: pace, sorry, as you ramp up the pace of deportations,
0: why you say ramp up the pace? Okay, you do our job every day. That's a narrative. I'm going to push back on this real quick. That's a narrative that you guys have said that we're ramping up to the midterm elections. We're not ramping up anything. We're doing our job every day. That's all we do. This whole narrative that says we're ramping up, where'd that come from? Was there an email that you guys read? There wasn't. Was there something? Because I think it was last week that you guys were accusing of saying that we're dialing down enforcement in certain areas. I'm going, no, we're not. We're consistently doing our job every day. We pursue the worst, regardless if it's Sunday, regardless if it's Monday, regardless if it's Christmas, regardless if it's Thanksgiving, regardless if it's on a Saturday. We are pursuing the worst every day. There is no ramp up. There is no draw down. We're doing our job.
6: As deportations continue, are you going to continue using the planes that were purchased and during the prior DHS administration? And
0: I have
6: idea
0: what that has to do with the worst of the worst.
6: I'd imagine deporting.
0: All you're doing here is you're trying to take this someplace else because you know that we arrested the worst of the worst last night, and you're trying to bring up something else that's controversial. This is what I hate about fake news. You guys, when we're doing a press conference on something, you guys want to completely steer away when you realize that this isn't someone that you should be defending, and you bring up something as ridiculous as that.
6: I'm just saying,
0: I'm not even going to entertain your question, because that's not what we're here for. That's not what we're here for. If you want to ask something that's pertaining to what we're having this press conference for, I'll be happy to do that. Okay? I'll take this last question because that wasn't even a question. Yes.
7: Can you confirm the existence of a surge operation in California?
0: There is no surge. I keep saying this. We're doing the worst. We're going after the worst of the worst. We're serving warrants and individuals that are on final orders.
7: No specific surge in California.
0: No, there's no specific surge. We're doing our job every day.
7: Anything in response? I mean, I'm sure you've seen the comments from the governor and from.
0: I know they accuse us of doing a job site raids and farm raids, and there's some videos out on TikTok, and you look at TikTok and you go, well, there's people leaving the farm, but there's no ICE agents around. We're serving warrants and final orders. And this whole surge, we may go to certain areas when we have a high level of threat, like we did in New York 30 days ago, when we do a surge and we're trying to arrest the worst of the worst, which no one knew that we were even there. We announced it afterwards, Operation Rotten Apple. You guys remember that one? But we're not doing it to do necessarily job site enforcements. We're doing it to get the worst of the worst off the streets because we've seen this criminal activity continue to grow in sanctuary cities and sanctuary states. The problem with that is it doesn't stay. The criminal activity doesn't stay in the sanctuary cities or the sanctuary states. It doesn't stay there. It bleeds over to other neighborhoods. It bleeds over to other states. It bleeds over to other areas that they don't want this criminal activity. The elected officials in those areas don't want this kind of activity. They're not sanctuary politicians, but sanctuary politicians create a safe haven for this to take place, and then it bleeds over. When we see that start happening, then we'll go in and do an enforcement to get the worst of the worst off the streets. I know it was President Trump that brought this statistic out, and I think it was a great statistic. He says 2% of the population are the ones that make the severity, are the creators of over 90% of the crime. I believe that's what he said. My point is that 2% of the population can absolutely destroy a city because of the criminal activity. And that was what the president was trying to make, the point he was trying to make, and I agree. So we always go after those individuals. So with that, I just want to leave it with this. The men and women at DHS, all 22 of our components, our job every single day is protect the homeland. That's our job. And I stand in front of you as a Secretary of the Department of Homeland, and I feel so honored to have this position. There is nothing that should be controversial about protecting our homeland. We do our job, and we do it well. It's because these politicians, these career sanctuary city politicians that want to make it controversial. What is controversial about protecting our border? What is controversial about enforcing immigration policy that, by the way, these career politicians, especially in Congress, they're the ones that make the law. We simply enforce them. If they want to change it, they have the ability to change it. We enforce it. But yet somehow it's our fault. What is so bad about Department of Homeland Security? Because it was stood up to protect us from an event that happened 25 years ago on September 11th. Is our memory that short? Is it really that short? When I say it's the greatest job I've had, it's the greatest job I have because I get to protect my backyard. And every man and woman that works inside DHS, we protect our backyard as tough as we protect your backyard, regardless of the blue state, regardless of the red state, regardless of the sanctuary city, regardless if it's not a sanctuary city. We look at it the same. It's the homeland. We do a dang good job doing it. And I'm so tired of it all of a sudden being controversial because it's a political talking point. We're keeping men and women in this country safe. We're protecting them from the criminals that have flooded our country under 4 years of the Biden administration. I'll never apologize about our men and women doing their job. I'm very proud of them. And I thank the president for giving me this opportunity. Thank you.
3: Homeland Security Secretary Mark Wayne Mullen at a news conference in Washington, D.C. about the ICE-involved shooting in New York City on Thursday. You also heard from Marcos Charles, ICE Enforcement and Removal Operations Executive Associate Director.
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10: AP News, I'm Ben Thomas. Hurricane Isaias is already lashing the Gulf Coast with wind and rain, expected to come ashore later tonight. Donna Water on preparations.
11: Gary Warner is filling up at a gas station in Mobile, Alabama.
12: I've lived here since 1999. I've been through enough storms. I'm just here getting gas for the generator, just in case.
11: Isaias is expected to bring dangerous conditions to the Florida Panhandle, southern Alabama, and southern Mississippi. In Lillian, Alabama,
13: getting ready to hibernate for a couple days.
11: Richard Weekly had plywood cut to cover the windows of his home.
13: Everybody's pulling their boats out. Everybody's getting fuel. Everybody's buying water.
11: Meanwhile, Hurricane Simon, which formed off of Mexico, is expected to strengthen to a Category 4 hurricane before making landfall. I'm Donna Water.
10: A magnitude 7.7 earthquake struck Panama this morning, shaking buildings in the capital and prompting evacuations. It was felt as far away as neighboring Colombia. President Trump says the U.S. will bring in diesel fuel from Russia, relaxing years of pressure on Moscow over its war in Ukraine in an effort to ease high prices ahead of the midterms. In a social media post, Trump said he'd struck the deal with Russian President Vladimir Putin in a phone call. U.S. diesel prices are about 25 cents below their all-time high, according to AAA, but at nearly $6.28 per gallon, they're $2.60 above where they were a year ago. It's been a relatively stable week for gasoline prices, though they remain high and inched up slightly overnight. AAA has the national average for a gallon of regular just above $4.37. On Wall Street, the stock market finished a record-setting week with gains. The S&P and the NASDAQ each added about 0.6% on the day. The Dow rose 423 points, or about 0.8%. All three were higher for the week. And President Trump has established a committee of inquiry to investigate Federal Reserve Governor Lisa Cook. This is AP News.
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0: Welcome to Washington Today on C-SPAN Radio for Friday, October 9, 2026. The Homeland Security Secretary Mark Wayne Mullen criticizes New York City Mayor Zahra Mamdani's response to the Immigration and Customs Enforcement, or ICE-involved shooting in the city. Mamdani again calling for ICE to be abolished. Mullen saying that Mamdani's words are dangerous and incite hostility. President Donald Trump celebrates at the White House the Columbus Day federal holiday, which is Monday, saying Columbus is a hero and decrying the tearing down of Columbus statues, as happened in many cities during the racial justice protests in 2020. Vice President J.D. Vance campaigned in Ohio for Senator John Husted's reelection. Michigan U.S. Senate Democratic nominee Abdul El-Sayed says he welcomes former President Barack Obama campaigning for him, even though he was critical of Obama in the past. The Nobel Peace Prize is awarded to Navi Pillay, former judge on the International Criminal Court and former United Nations High Commissioner for Human Rights. Secretary of State Marco Rubio announces new sanctions against the ICC. And the leader of the Green Party in Great Britain suffers what could be a devastating loss for a party that has seen gains lately. That and more coming up on Washington Today. New York Times writing that federal immigration officials repeatedly characterized a man shot by an immigration agent in New York City as an undocumented thug with a criminal record at a news conference on Friday. As New York politicians called for ICE to leave the city, the Homeland Security Secretary defended the agent's actions and sought to blame the city's policies and leaders for the shooting. Homeland Security Secretary Mark Wayne Mullen said that President Donald Trump had offered to turn over Oscar Belgal to New York police, but New York City Mayor Zahra Mamdani would not agree to that. On Thursday night, the mayor said that he had spent 2 hours on the phone with Mr. Trump and Mr. Mullen, trying unsuccessfully to negotiate Mr. Belgal's release. That was from the New York Times. We'll hear from Secretary Mullen in just a moment, but first, here is Mayor Zahra Mamdani Thursday night after the shooting.
1: What happened today was an outrage. We know that ICE is rotten to its core. Today's shooting is only further devastating confirmation of what we have long known, which is that ICE operates with impunity, that they sow chaos and terror across our country, that they have killed far more of our neighbors than they could ever have claimed to save.
0: New York City Mayor Zahra Mamdani Thursday night in New York City. U.S. Homeland Security Secretary Mark Wayne Mullen held a news conference today in Washington, D.C.
2: DHS, through all our 80,000 law enforcement agencies, through HSI, ERO, CBP, ICE, and all our other components, we go after the worst of the worst every single day. Every single day. Our goal is to get them off the streets. If sanctuary politicians refuse to take care of their own streets, President Trump has made it very clear, we will. This individual is a threat to our community. As you heard, we had a detainer on him. He was on probation. The state of New York knew he was illegal, and they chose to release him back into the streets and into the community. He also was known to be affiliated with a gang that was associated with shooting a CBP officer last year. We have belief that Oscar has either indirect or direct knowledge of the shooting, and that's why he became a target. When we tried to pick him up in September, he fled. We did not pursue him. In this particular case, we had taken all the precautions to keep him from fleeing. He went ahead and fled because of the safety. We escalated, or because of his escalation, we had to use force. I want to push back on a couple of things. The mayor yesterday did a press conference and, by the way, only took one question. I can assure you I'll take questions. It'll be more than one. He said that ICE, quote, has killed more of our neighbors than they claim to save. That's a direct quote from the mayor last night. ICE has killed more of our neighbors than they claim to save. Just for a record here, right now, ICE has an detention 258 illegals that are not wanted for murder charges. Just in New York alone. I'm speaking facts. The mayor speaks with political tone. His words are dangerous and incite hostility. It doesn't help. I spoke to the mayor several times last night. He was wanting us to release this individual back onto the streets. President Trump actually got involved and said that we would release him to New York's finest. If NYPD wants to take the charges and pursue the charges, we'll be happy to release him into the custody of NYPD. I shared that with the mayor. The mayor once again said, we will not be detaining him. Wanted us to walk away and allow this dangerous criminal back onto the streets. Once again, the mayor was completely silent last week when his own NYPD officer was stabbed 7 times by 2 criminals that they had released back into the streets. You didn't see the outrage that he spoke from a podium last night from, but he wants to go after ICE for enforcing our nation's laws. He used words like New Yorkers by describing Oscar as a New Yorker. I'm sorry, he's from the Dominican Republic. He came in this country legally a few years ago, and ever since he's come in, he's committed crime and crime after crime.
0: Homeland Security Secretary Mark Wayne Mullen at a news conference today in Washington. More from the New York Times article. The shooting occurred in the Marble Hill neighborhood near the northern tip of Manhattan as immigration officers tried to apprehend Mr. Belgal. He was in a car with his 5-year-old son when agents surrounded the vehicle on a largely residential street, according to Jessica Tisch, the city's police commissioner. ICE officers were not aware that there was a child in the vehicle when they opened fire at Mr. Belgal, according to Mark Wayne Mullen. The child was not injured. Marcos Charles, a top leader at Immigration and Customs Enforcement, accused Mr. Belgal of accelerating his car toward the ICE agents, causing them to fear for their safety and open fire. That was from the New York Times. New York City public advocate Jumani Williams was interviewed today on Spectrum News One.
3: The insanity of this is incredible. Like, I don't know how else to describe it. There was nothing that was happening that would make people have to disguise themselves as construction workers, surround a man's car with his 5-year-old son in it, coming from school at 4 o'clock in the afternoon, and shoot him in the neck in the car. Nothing. It is inexplicable what occurred yesterday and terrorized an entire community. It's so unnecessary.
4: We've seen a lot of ICE incidents, both in this jurisdiction and other parts of the country. Do you have any optimism that there will be a straightforward, forthright response from the Department of Homeland Security?
3: Absolutely not. There just won't be. I mean, you can see from the lies they told as soon as they put out and discussed how they rendered aid. They absolutely did not. They shot him in the neck and handcuffed him. And it was NYPD that started to render aid. You saw him immediately try to describe him as the worst person in the world to try to excuse their behavior. They do their best to strip the humanity of certain communities so they can harm those communities and hopefully people won't rehumanize them. And we're going to make sure that we do. The only hope that I have a little bit of is in the midterm elections and getting Donald Trump finally out of office at some point.
0: New York City public advocate Jumani Williams today on Spectrum News One. Congresswoman Grace Meng, Democrat from New York, writing on X, these rogue federal agents cannot continue to terrorize our communities. The agents involved must be held fully accountable for this violence. We need to get ICE off of our streets, away from our children, and out of our city for good. Congresswoman Anna Paulina Luna, Republican from Florida, writing on X, in New York City, you are roughly 594 times more likely to be shot by a criminal than by an ICE agent. Instead of addressing the real issue, Mayor Mondani is demonizing law enforcement. Former Homeland Security Secretary Michael Chertoff, he served in the George W. Bush administration 2005 through 2009, spoke about how immigration has become a divisive issue in the United States. He was at the American Bar Association National Security Law Conference in Washington, D.C. today.
5: I mean, I think globally now there is a real hostility to migration. But I will also tell you that if you live in a community in the U.S. or anywhere else in the world, yes, there are some people who migrate in who are no good or even committing crimes, but there are a lot of people who are doing jobs that have to get done or we're really in big trouble. I mean, you know, whether it's caretaking for people in, you know, medical or old age facilities or dealing with agricultural labor. A lot of these depend upon having migrants who come in, and as long as they're willing to, you know, pay the taxes, be registered in some way, and not commit any other crimes, if they're not with us, we'll wind up not having enough food, not having enough care for our elderly relatives, or otherwise paying an economic price. At some point, I think that lesson is going to sink in. And there's going to be a realization that migration is a mixed bag with positives as well as negatives. And the question is, how do you design a program that fosters the positives and reduces the negatives? The last thing I would say is, I was reminded of this recently by something I read. This country was a nation of immigrants from the very beginning. The people who came over that were the framers and otherwise the people who built the country, many of them came from other countries and migrated in. And those people are American heroes. So we ought to remind Congress and the American public that migration is not a dirty word. Like anything else, there are good elements and bad elements, and the key is to emphasize the good and reduce the bad.
0: Michael Chertoff, former Homeland Security Secretary at today's EBA National Security Law Conference in Washington, D.C. Pew Research out with a new poll of the top issues from registered voters this election year. Immigration is number 5, below the economy, future of democracy, healthcare, and education.

0: Performance at the White House today by tenor Christopher Macchio. Washington Times writing that President Trump extolled Christopher Columbus as a pivotal historical figure worth defending, saying so during a holiday event where he also praised Italian-American contributions to the country. Mr. Trump said he likely got 100% of the Italian-American vote during the elections. He told a vocal crowd in the White House East Room, "Whoever I didn't get, they're in hiding." Columbus Day falls on the second Monday of October each year. It's a federal holiday, though many employers don't give workers a day off. Italian Americans in particular mark the day in honor of the Genoa-born explorer, credited with being the first European to land in the Americas in 1492. That was from the Washington Times. Here's President Trump.
1: Christopher Columbus changed the future of humanity forever, and in this administration, we know that Christopher Columbus is, to us, he's a hero. He's a hero. I say proudly, somebody would say, "Oh, that's a terrible thing. You know, the fake news. Look at all of them back there." They'll say. But I feel that I, with some of the people in this room, we resurrected Christopher Columbus. Christopher Columbus. I mean, you couldn't even say his name. If you said his name, they'd start writing stories about you like you're some kind of an evil. Now we're very proud, and we have a statue of Christopher Columbus in front of one of the most important buildings in Washington, the Executive Office Building right across the street, the Eisenhower Building. And everyone loves it. You know, we have I'd love to tell you. I would love to tell you that I fight every day to keep that statue there, but nobody ever, all they do is say that, "I love that statue."
0: President Donald Trump at the White House. More from the Washington Times article. Some places celebrate Indigenous Peoples Day as an alternative to honoring Columbus, whose arrival has been blamed by some for the mass eradication of American Indians. Mr. Trump said that in his White House, he's been rehabbed 100%. He's back to where he should be. President Trump spent considerable time at today's celebration speaking about the fate of Columbus statues around the country. Here's one example.
1: Christopher Columbus changed the... In Baltimore, a magnificent statue made from the finest Italian marble stood facing the city's Little Italy. And you know all about it. But on July 4th, 2020, a hate-filled mob of radical left lunatics and Marxists, communists, lashed chains around Columbus's neck, toppled the statue to the ground, and dumped the broken remains into Baltimore Harbor. The mob thought they had won. They were all happy. But the very next morning, Italian Americans organized divers and a crane, and these people came to complain about it. They weren't there long. It didn't take long for you guys to do what you do and recover the fragments from the harbor and put it together. But what just a horrible story. Then they raised over $100,000 on this beautiful statue in Baltimore to build a brand new statue using the pieces. And it's a great job. I don't know if it can ever be the same, to be honest. They beat the hell out of it. And they wouldn't do it today. I'll tell you what, they wouldn't do it today. What they did then, they wouldn't do today. That was when Biden took office. Sleepy Joe, one of the worst periods of time.
0: President Donald Trump at the White House ahead of the Columbus Day federal holiday on Monday, October 12th. President also called for Columbus, Ohio to restore its Columbus statue, which was removed in 2020. Vice President J.D. Vance campaigned today in Lima, Ohio for Republican candidates less than a week after President Trump held a rally in Vandalia, Ohio. WCMH writing a poll found Democrat candidates slightly ahead of Republicans, but within the margin of error in the Ohio races for governor and U.S. Senator. A new poll from New York Times and Siena Research Institute found Democrat Sherrod Brown at 49% to Republican John Husted's 46% in the Senate race, and Democrat Amy Acton at 49% to Republican Vivek Ramaswamy's 45% in the governor's race. That was from WCMH. Before Vice President Vance arrived, local Democratic activists held a news conference in Lima, Ohio. Chris Gibbs is a farmer and chair of the Ohio Democratic Rural Caucus.
2: Today, J.D. Vance is going to be here to try to wrap his and President Trump's low approval ratings around John Huston. Well, I'm going to tell you something. Here's what John Huston said about what's happening in rural America, what's happening on the farm. He said, rural Ohio just needs to work harder and to learn how to better manage their money. I'm going to tell you this. John, don't you dare tell a farmer that. Don't do it. Just don't do it. Let me tell you about agriculture. Let me tell you about agriculture, which is the number one industry in Ohio. We are in a cash flow and working capital crisis. My energy costs, my utility bills have raised 26% over the past 12 months, 37% in the past 24 months. And John Huston has sat silent. Tariffs has increased my cost on the products that I use to help feed this nation. Lumber, steel, and aluminum, all more expensive in parts. John Huston sat silent. Foreign market opportunities have been limited because of the tariffs. Growth has evaporated, and John Huston has sat silent. Foreign market opportunities gone. And now the war in Iran. Huston had, other folks have said this, and this is important to remember, Huston has had 14 chances to stop, to push back on Trump's illegal war in Iran. Huston sat silent. Now additional costs of fertilizer, especially nitrogen, one of the three components that U.S. agriculture uses, nitrogen, phosphorus, and potash, all rise because of the war in Iran, because nitrogen is a component of the oil drilling process. John Huston sat silent. And you know what their response is? You know what the response is of the Trump administration and John Huston? It's to raid the Treasury. To raid the Treasury and give farmers one more direct payment. One more direct payment to keep us afloat, but to keep us silent. It's nothing more than hush money.
0: Chris Gibbs is a farmer and chair of the Ohio Democratic Rural Caucus at a news conference in Lima, Ohio, shortly before Vice President J.D. Vance came to town to campaign for Republican candidates, including Senator John Huston, running for re-election against former Senator Democrat Sherrod Brown.
3: I got to start by talking about John Huston a little bit, because John and I, you know, we've known each other for a very, very long time, and I don't know about you, but I'm starting to get pissed off at all the lies that they're telling about the great statesman, John Huston. As you guys know, John took over the seat that I vacated after you all gave me the honor of making me your Vice President of the United States. And every single day I see a headline or a press release from Senator Huston, and I think, damn it, I'm kind of jealous of that guy. Why didn't we think of that when I was in the United States Senator? Because for 20 months, 20 short months, John has fought relentlessly for the people of this state. He is one of the hardest workers in the United States Senate. Do you know why you no longer pay taxes on tips? It's because John Huston. Do you know why people working overtime get to keep all of their overtime and don't have it taxed? Because of John Huston. If you're a senior and you're sick of paying taxes on your Social Security when you already paid taxes on that money when you earned it, you know who you can thank for cutting taxes on Social Security? John Huston. Ladies and gentlemen, it's because of John Huston that Congress was able to permanently lower taxes for working families. It's because of John Huston that our police are as well-funded as they have been in decades in this country. And it's because of John Huston that we passed the Laken and Riley Act and kicked violent foreign criminals out of the United States of America.
0: Vice President J.D. Vance at a campaign rally in an airport hangar in Lima, Ohio. Also during this trip to Ohio,

0: how does that mesh with the Pentagon's announcement that they wish to live stream the firing squad execution of the Fort Hood shooter?
1: Well, first of all, I've seen these announcements. I don't know that that's actually going to happen. Let's sort of see what I think it's going to happen in December when he's executed. But what I try to remind people is, look, this is a guy who committed, in my view, the worst terrorist attack on American soil outside of 9/11. The people that he was meant to treat, the Army soldiers that he was meant to treat for mental illness and other problems, he took them at their most vulnerable and gunned down these people where they live. So whatever the controversy is about the method of the execution, I hope that people don't forget that this is a guy who brutally murdered a lot of innocent people. Now, that said, I mean, look, if it's ultimately live streamed, I'm not going to be watching it.
2: Vice President J.D. Vance answering reporters' questions today at the airport in Cincinnati, Ohio. This is C-SPAN Radio's Washington Today. Story from Fox News. Abdel El-Sayed once accused President Barack Obama of failing to deliver on the progressive campaign promises that he outlined in the 2008 presidential campaign, calling his election to a second term a kind of compromise for progressives. El-Sayed wrote in a 2012 op-ed for HuffPost, "I realize that I have little hope because there has been less change, but I have to say now what I've been holding in throughout his campaign and what I think all of us have to admit. Obama was not the right choice. He just wasn't the wrong one." The reservist comments, published just days after the 2012 presidential election, complicate the political picture for El-Sayed as he prepares to campaign with Obama later this month. That was reporting from Fox News. Abdel El-Sayed addressed this topic Thursday night in Grand Rapids, Michigan, after his debate against his Republican opponent, Mike Rogers.
3: Criticized President Obama, why are you campaigning with him?
4: I'll take this question. Do you love your dad? Yeah. Do you agree with everything your dad has ever done? Do you?
3: Not entirely.
4: Yeah. So, it's a normal thing to love somebody, to really appreciate all that they've done, and to say, hey, here's some things I would have done differently. But they still did some important things to create opportunity for you. There is no world in which I get to run for office without somebody like President Obama. I remember watching his DNC speech in 2004 and thinking, I never saw politics look like that before. It was the first time I ever saw myself in a politician. His dad immigrated from Africa. My dad immigrated from a different part of Africa. He had mixed parents. I was raised by my dad and my stepmom, Jackie. He, you know, got a funny name. I got a funny name. Although Remington, I'll trade you if you want. He's tall and skinny, and that's where it ends. I'm 5'8". But all of that is to say that I deeply appreciate what he made possible for somebody like me. And at the same time, I had criticisms. There were things that I looked at and I said, I wish we could do that differently. And you know what I'm trying to do now? I'm trying to pick up the baton and run, right? And that's not because of any animosity for him. It's actually out of a deep love for him, just like I have a deep love for my dad and all that he's done to make my life possible, even if I don't agree with everything he ever did. I have that kind of relationship with somebody like President Obama. He was foundational to my ability to run for office. I'm so grateful that he's coming to Michigan to campaign for me. It means so much. And I hope that I can pick up where he left off. You think about something like healthcare. He called the ACA a starter home. I think we've outgrown the starter home. I think he would agree. What do we do from here?
2: Abdel El-Sayed, the Democratic nominee for U.S. Senator in Michigan, Thursday night in Grand Rapids. He announced that former President Barack Obama will be campaigning with him and other Michigan Democratic candidates in Detroit on Saturday, October 24th. El-Sayed spoke after debating Republican U.S. Senate nominee Mike Rogers. Rogers also held a post-debate news conference and was asked about whether he wants President Donald Trump to campaign with him. The series of questions starts with a question about the president's tariff policy.
5: I'm bitter here with Travers, News Nation. You've gotten angry at voters who said that prices were too high. You called them nuts. Now you say you're going to do a lot to bring down prices. You said Trump's tariffs were an absolute win. Just saw an ad on TV with you against these tariffs. Before you ask voters for their vote, do you need to provide an explanation about why you were wrong on tariffs, why you were wrong on what was going to happen with prices?
6: And I'm sorry, I didn't hear your...
5: Leland Bitter with News Nation.
6: News Nation.
5: Should you provide him with an explanation of why you were wrong and what you're going to do about it?
6: I'm not sure exactly where that question went. It sounded like a couple of DNC talking points. But what I can tell you is, me more than anyone, I've been traveling the state talking to farmers and small manufacturers, both in

0: furniture business and fabricators on the east side. I know what the pressure points are. My job is to try to make sure I can use my relationship with the administration to ease as much pain as I can. So you're going to have two options. This is what I tell voters. You're going to have two options here. You're going to send somebody back who is an absolute lightweight on policy, who will not have the ability to have a conversation with the administration to get anything for Michigan or stop anything from hurting Michigan. And I have said, if it's good for Michigan, I'm going to be for it. If it's bad for Michigan, I'm going to be against it. And that's why I've been working, even now, I'm not obviously not elected. I spent a couple of days on the phone with the Commerce Secretary trying to work this out.
1: So what's changed from when tariffs were
0: next question.
1: Absolutely.
0: Next question.
2: Next question. Yeah. Yeah. Sir,
0: oh.
2: Thank you so much.
3: Republican U.S. Senate nominee Mike Rogers Thursday night in Grand Rapids, Michigan. NBC News writing the two candidates battling for Michigan's open Senate seat tangled here Thursday over the war in Iran, gas prices, and tariffs, a debate that often veered into mean-spirited sniping. Democrat Abdul El-Sayed sought to portray his Republican rival, former Congressman Mike Rogers, as a weak-willed loyalist to President Donald Trump, who's recently changed his position on certain issues out of political necessity. Rogers tried to frame El-Sayed as a con man who is making promises he cannot pay for without raising taxes on or other costs. Each repeatedly taunted the other over real estate, a home Rogers has in Florida and a property El-Sayed's wife owns in the United Arab Emirates. Those from NBC News. More on campaign 2026 debates in the Senate races in Georgia and Maine when Washington Today continues in a moment.
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3: 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A few more headlines from CNBC. The White House has tapped Katie Zakaria, a lawyer and conservative commentator who works for Trump Media and Technology Group, to be its next press secretary. White House official confirmed to CNBC. Well, later, President Trump did confirm it.
6: She's a great person. So that's right. Katie is going to be the press secretary. She's a friend of most of you. I know she likes people. She likes all of you, actually. I don't know if that's good or bad. But we just hired a new press secretary. And she's going to be, I think, terrific.
3: President Donald Trump outside the White House. And from the Washington Post, President Donald Trump has escalated the fight against Federal Reserve Governor Lisa Cook, creating a commission to assess the mortgage fraud allegations that his allies have levied against her. The committee will report to Trump whether there is cause for Governor Cook's removal, according to a memo dated October 7th. It will consider the evidence during a closed-door hearing at the White House scheduled for November 5th. Atlanta Journal-Constitution writing that Senator John Ossoff entered Thursday's debate against Republican Congressman Mike Collins with a commanding lead in the polls, a fundraising advantage, and signs that national Republicans were shifting resources away from his challenger. But you wouldn't have known it from his performance at the Atlanta News First Showdown, where he positioned himself as an underdog with something to prove. The Democratic incumbent used the debate to put Collins on the spot, challenging him more than a dozen times over his ties to white nationalists, an ongoing ethics investigation, and his support for President Trump's agenda. That was from the Atlantic Journal-Constitution. Here's one of the exchanges.
7: This question is for both of you. Georgia has been at the center of fights over voting rules and election administration. What voting rules should be left to Georgia to decide, and when, if ever, should the federal government step in?
8: Senator, 60 seconds.
9: Well, look, Georgia has voter ID, and that's good. Mike Collins and Donald Trump, they're still obsessed with overturning the 2020 election. Mike Collins still believes the 2020 election was stolen. Mike Collins has supported Donald Trump's effort to overturn the election, and he wants to give your tax dollars to the violent thugs and criminals. who sacked the U.S. Capitol on January 6th. Mike Collins is attacking your voting rights. But that's not a surprise when you consider who Mike Collins is. This is a man who cheered on a group of young men who were mocking a black woman on a college campus with monkey sounds. If John Lewis were marching today from Selma to Montgomery, Mike Collins would be grabbing a billy club. His office has been in cahoots with some of the most notorious white supremacists on the country. He himself has amplified neo-Nazi propaganda. He's never apologized for it, and he should tonight.
8: Congressman Collins, you have 60 seconds.
10: Yeah, you know, I'll say this. Voters need confidence. They need to know. Y'all, we live in the best country in the world. And there's no reason that we shouldn't have the most secure elections in the world. John Ossoff has voted against the SAVE Act numerous times. Georgia, you're right, has a voter ID law. And we've seen historic people, amounts of people that have voted since that has been in place. But we need that across the country. There's no reason that you shouldn't have to show an ID to go in and vote. My goodness, John Ossoff requires you to show an ID to show up at his rally. But he doesn't think you need to do that to go vote. People will go vote when they have confidence in our elections. Until then, it is hard. And they just want to make sure that it is a fair, equitable election out there.
3: Congressman Mike Collins, the Republican nominee for U.S. Senator in Georgia, debating the Democratic incumbent John Ossoff Thursday night in Atlanta. Some reports saying it could be the only debate between the two before Election Day. CBS News writing that Ossoff is the only Senate Democrat running for re-election in a state that President Trump won 2 years ago. Keeping the seat is vital to Democratic hopes of reclaiming a Senate majority. In the state of Maine, the opposite is true. Senator Susan Collins, a Republican, is running for re-election in a state that Democratic presidential nominee Kamala Harris won in 2024. Collins debated opponent Democratic nominee Troy Jackson Thursday night in Portland, Maine. Here, the two accuse each other of being influenced by donors. Troy Jackson begins.
11: Maine Senate Democratic Leadership PAC is a group of people. I didn't make decisions on who or what, when we were going to take money. But even still, what I can tell you is I never got any contracts for any one of those that actually went through the Appropriations Committee like Senator Collins. I mean, when we took money from a company, it made nothing that we were actually going to support a bill or get a contract. Senator Collins is taking money from corporations. She won't stop taking money from corporations. She doesn't want to ban corporate checks. She doesn't want to ban insider stock trading. I mean, those are all things that I've done personally. I can't help that an organization that I actually worked with and had a real significant role in decided to take checks from people. But we certainly never had any pay-for-play scandals like Senator Collins seems to be doing every day now.
12: Look, first of all, Troy was head of this pack. He set the rules. I have never accepted any donations from Big Tobacco. Troy has. And for him to pretend that he had no idea what the contributions were to his leadership pack when it was Big Tobacco, it was pharma, it was pharmaceutical companies, it was many other companies, just defies belief. It's just not true. And if you look at the number of times that Troy has flip-flopped his position on issues, and it usually has to do with issues that his son has been hired to lobby him on.
13: So, Senator Jackson, did you know where that money was coming from when you were running that PAC?
11: Well, clearly, I never said that I didn't know where the money was coming from or anything like that, but it's an organization that has a group of people that sit on it. I didn't even set the rules. It was there before I became Senate President. So, making decisions about where checks came from, I actually disagreed and stopped pharmaceutical checks coming. I know Senator Collins has gotten pharmaceutical checks and certainly got contracts for them, too. And as far as my son goes, once again, Senator Collins is deflecting because she doesn't want to talk about her record. My son, independent fact checkers, checked that numerous times. There's nothing there, but Senator Collins would like to confuse the voters because she is in a system where she's taking money from corporations almost daily to make sure that they get the contracts they want.
13: Final word on this, and then we're moving to the next question, please.
12: It's just not true. And exactly. First of all, corporations cannot give money directly to Collins for senator or for Jackson for senator. They establish political action committees called PACs that represent all their employees and are limited in giving $5,000 for the primary, $5,000 for the general election. And again, it's just a gross misrepresentation.
3: Senator Susan Collins, Republican from Maine, debating Troy Jackson, the Democratic nominee, Thursday night in Portland, second of four scheduled debates between them before the November 3rd election day. New Washington Post Scar School poll has Jackson at 50% and Collins at 46% within the margin of error. You can find the video of this debate and all the debates and campaign rallies and meet and greets and other events that C-SPAN is covering this election season for the U.S. Senate, U.S. House, governor's races at our website, cspan.org. Yahoo News writing that Hurricane Isaias is expected to bring heavy rain, damaging winds, and life-threatening storm surge to the northern Gulf Coast when it makes landfall late Friday or early Saturday. According to the National Hurricane Center, Isaias is now Category 3 with maximum sustained winds of 120 miles per hour, which forecasters consider a major hurricane. That was from Yahoo News. Florida Governor Ron DeSantis held a news conference this morning in Pensacola.
14: If it goes Mobile or Pensacola directly, well, then you could potentially see certainly a lot of storm surge. So that's all up in the air. What's not up in the air is there's going to be impacts. So from all these counties throughout the Florida Panhandle, and not just the western part of the Panhandle, all the way to the Big Bend, just be prepared for some impacts. Another thing to keep in mind is when you have these kind of big, nasty systems, as you see outer bands and you see some of these areas, they can spin off tornadoes. And those tornadoes are very, very serious. They can do a lot of damage. So please keep alert about any type of weather threats in your area. You could have a storm coming to Pensacola, the eye wall, and you could have tornadoes hundreds of miles away as a result of this storm. So nobody is going to be in the clear for this, even if you're a couple hundred miles away. In fact, you could see both flooding and tornadoes in the central part of Florida. That is possible. There's no question that's possible. It's a pretty big, lopsided, ugly system, and we just so happen to be situated on the east side of that system. You know, Texas, they're on the west side. Louisiana looks like they're going to end up on the west side. They probably aren't going to get any impacts at all. Florida's going to get the impacts.
3: Florida Governor Ron DeSantis, a Republican at a news conference today in Pensacola. Again, from the Yahoo News article, the governors of Florida, Alabama, and Georgia have declared states of emergency, along with several Mississippi counties, urging residents to take the first hurricane of an unusually quiet season seriously. Thousands of National Guard soldiers are being deployed. Wall Street today, the Dow up 423, NASDAQ up 172, S&P up 46. CNBC writing President Donald Trump said Friday that Russia will supply millions of tons of diesel to the global market under a deal he struck with President Vladimir Putin. This is C-SPAN Radio's Washington Today. The Norwegian Nobel Committee awarded the 2026 Nobel Peace Prize to South African jurist Navi Pillay for her work to promote peace and international law. She's a former UN High Commissioner for Human Rights, former International Criminal Court judge, currently an ad hoc judge on the International Court of Justice, the chair of the Norwegian Nobel Committee, Jørgen Vatne Frindnes, made the announcement in Oslo.
15: The Nobel Peace Prize for 2026 goes to a person who, with exceptional courage and integrity, has led the way towards a more comprehensive global legal order. This year's laureate has been instrumental in ensuring that war crimes, crimes against humanity, and genocide are prosecuted. The Norwegian Nobel Committee has decided to award the Nobel Peace Prize for 2026 to Navatanem Navi Pillay for her efforts to promote peace and international law.
3: Jørgen Vatne Frindnes is the Norwegian Nobel Committee chair today in Oslo. Navi Pillai received the news that she was the 125th Nobel Peace Prize recipient while she was at the International Nuremberg Principles Academy in Nuremberg, Germany. She came out to get a long ovation from colleagues and then cracked a joke.
16: Thank you very much. Thank you very much. If you clap a little bit more, I may share this prize with Trump.
3: Later, Navi Pillai held a news conference and talked about receiving this year's prize.
16: I'm still reeling with surprise, but it's a wonderful surprise when you're least expecting to be honored. I've had many honors in my lifetime, but you don't expect any more honors once you've turned 85, which is my age now. But this is about the highest and best honor I've received. So if you don't mind, and for the press, I will be reading this statement, which will be made available to you. I am deeply honored and grateful to have been awarded the 2026 Nobel Peace Prize. Let me dedicate this award to all of the survivors of international crimes, as well as to practitioners and defenders of international justice whose compassion and courage continue to ensure that impunity will not be allowed to reign. We are living through an era when international law and human rights are under significant political attack. This worsening reality is particularly visible with the attacks on the International Criminal Court. As the Nobel Committee has rightly stated, and I quote them, an international legal system in which war criminals are held to account and the victims of abuse see justice served is a precondition for a peaceful world. Perhaps it was meant to be that I was in this historic courtroom 600 where the Nuremberg trials were held when the announcement was made and I was informed of the award. So these efforts that we are now seeing, which are attempts to weaken international criminal justice, endanger the progress painstakingly made since Nuremberg. And they risk returning us to a world in which power rather than law determines whose suffering matters.
3: Navi Pillai, 2026 Nobel Peace Prize recipient today in Nuremberg, Germany. BBC writing she is the fifth South African to win the Nobel Peace Prize, following figures like Nelson Mandela and Archbishop Desmond Tutu. From CNN, the United States on Friday issued further sanctions against the International Criminal Court just hours after former ICC judge Navi Pillai was awarded the Nobel Peace Prize. The ICC issued a statement condemning the sanctions and saying that the court's activities will continue with resilience. That was from CNN. Secretary of State Marco Rubio made the announcement in a video.
17: For decades now, both Republicans and Democrats have rejected the idea that the International Criminal Court has any power to prosecute American citizens, to prosecute military service members or political leaders, because America never joined the court. We don't need that court, and we don't want it. But now, globalist experts that are an ocean away, they don't care what you think. They want the International Criminal Court to do more, including the prosecution of American citizens and service members that are defending their country. They want to prosecute Border Patrol agents that are protecting our nation's borders. And they want to prosecute our elected leaders that are ensuring our national security. They want more power, and they want it at the expense of our sovereignty as a nation. And President Trump will never allow the International Criminal Court to prosecute Americans. And that's why today the United States is sanctioning the International Criminal Court. We will ban transactions with this rogue court, cutting off their resources and crippling their ability to operate against us. Because our message is clear. The United States and the American people are not subject to the jurisdiction of this fake ICC. Both parties agree on this, but only President Trump has the resolve to take the action needed to end this threat once and for all. Either the ICC will end its threats, or we will end the ICC. And we expect our allies, many of whom are part of the ICC and that rely on American service members for their defense, to rein in this rogue court. If they do not, the United States will continue its campaign to dismantle the ICC piece by piece until Americans are threatened no longer.
3: Secretary of State Marco Rubio in a video. The president of the International Criminal Court, the ICC, Judge Tomoko Akane of Japan, responded in her own video.
18: Today, in a historically unprecedented move, the United States has imposed sanctions on the International Criminal Court as an institution. This follows a series of designations against 13 independent judges and prosecutors serving the cause of justice. The court firmly rejects these sanctions. As an ICC judge myself, I can assure you that the court is not politically motivated. We are an independent and impartial judicial institution, and our actions are guided only by the law and evidence, seeking to obstruct a court of law from fulfilling its judicial mandate is unacceptable. It is an attack against sovereign states that have created the court. It is an attack against the international legal order more broadly. It is an attack on the victims of mass atrocities who have waited years, sometimes decades, for those responsible to be held to account.
3: Judge Tomoko Akane of Japan, the president of the International Criminal Court, in a video. The ICC was established in The Hague in 2002 and has international jurisdiction over genocide, crimes against humanity, and war crimes. There are 125 member countries, including all NATO members except the United States and Turkey. Associated Press in London writing that Britain's governing Labour Party was declared the winner of a special election in London on Friday, dealing a blow to the leader of the fast-growing Green Party, who is facing a backlash over the party's anti-Zionist stance and doubts about whether he can continue to lead the party from outside the House of Commons. The Greens have grown rapidly under the eco-populist Zach Polanski, broadening their message beyond environmental concerns to focus on issues including the cost of living, legalization of drugs, and support for the Palestinian cause. They have positioned themselves as an alternative to Labour for left-leaning voters and gained momentum when they beat Labour in a special election last year. But some members think the party has moved too far from its environmental roots, and Polanski's campaign was overshadowed by the Green Party's decision earlier this month to declare Zionism, the political movement for a Jewish homeland, a form of racism. That was reporting from AP. Zach Polanski was interviewed today on BBC News.
19: I want to ask you about the party's motion that Zionism is racism. Do you agree with that?
20: Well, I grew up in a Zionist household, and I grew up with the idea that the region was a land without a people and a people without a land. And as I've educated myself, learned about history, I've started to learn, or have learned for a while now, what happened to the people on that land, the fact that they were displaced, and at the moment they are facing an ongoing genocide. And it's very obvious to me and clear that if there is an ongoing genocide, then that is underpinned by a racist ideology.
19: So I think what you did there was you gave me a statement. I'm not sure you answered the question. The question was, do you agree with your party's motion that Zionism is racism? Do you
20: agree? Well, I've
19: agree?
20: Answered this question many do you, times before.
19: Do you agree with that? Would appear to me, given that it's your party and it's your motion, it seems fair to ask, that's a yes or no, really?
20: Well, as I say, I've answered this question many times even before the motion. I think it's an imperfect motion. There's parts I disagree with and parts I agree with, so let me do that very quickly. The part I disagree with is the Green Party of England and Wales, or indeed even the British government, deciding that there should be a single state. I think that's up to the Israelis and the Palestinians. I think what we need to do is make sure that we're upholding international human law and equal rights for everyone. In terms of the actual substantial part of the motion, then as I've just said, the displacement and genocide of the Palestinian people is clearly underpinned by a racist ideology.
19: If you
20: I think that's obvious.
3: Zach Polanski, British Green Party leader, today on BBC News, after losing a special election, or by-election, as it's known in Great Britain, for the seat left vacant by the resignation of former Labour Prime Minister Keir Starmer. The Labour candidate Sahgal Abdiwali won with 45%. Polanski got 33%. This is C-SPAN Radio's Washington Today. The football world in the United States mourning the loss of Mike Ditka at the age of 86. Hall of Famer tight end and renowned coach led the Chicago Bears to a Super Bowl win in 1985 with legendary Monsters of the Midway defense, touted as the greatest defense to ever grace the gridiron. Just 2 days after their Super Bowl win, however, the tragedy of the Space Shuttle Challenger disaster indefinitely postponed the team's White House visit. That was until 2011, when President Barack Obama, native of Chicago, welcomed Ditka and the 1985 Bears for a long overdue visit.
1: Chicago's always been a diehard football town, but this team did something to our city that we've never gotten over. We love the Bears. And as much fun as it is to finally have these guys here, we want today's Bears to come home to the White House with a championship as well. But in the meantime, congratulations to all of you. Thank you for helping to bring our city together. Thank you for the incredible fun that you gave to all of us. Stick around, guys, and enjoy yourselves. But as I mentioned back there, don't break anything and keep your eyes on McMahon. All right? Coach.
21: Hey, wait one second. One second. We want to give the president the operative 1985 Chicago Bears. We consider him one of us. It was a great group of guys. We're very proud that you honored us by bringing us here. It's only 26 years after the fact and five administrations, but thank you.
1: Thank you so much. Thank you so much. Are we going to strike the podium here? Let's get
3: Mike Ditka and President Obama and the 1985 NFL Championship Bears team at the White House in 2011 from C-SPAN's video library. Mike Ditka has died at the age of 86. Finally, on C-SPAN Radio's Washington Today, back to the campaign trail. Senator John Kennedy, Republican from Louisiana, has been going around the country stumping for Republican candidates. Thursday night, he was at the Lincoln-Reagan dinner in Ottawa, Ohio. And as he usually does, he sprinkled into his speech some one-liners.
22: I believe we're going to have to get some new conspiracy theories, folks, because all the old ones turned out to be true. I believe that weakness invites the wolves every single time. I've met Xi Jinping in China. He's a hard man. It's dealing with him is like hand-feeding a shark. He understands strength. Peace through weakness never works. Never. Right. I'm not going to bring John in on this one. He may have four heart attacks and a stroke after I say this. But this has been my experience in life. I believe that exercise makes you look better naked. But so does alcohol.
3: Senator John Kennedy, Republican from Louisiana, Thursday night at the Lincoln-Reagan dinner in Ottawa, Ohio, a fundraiser hosted by the Putnam County Republican Party held at the Knights of Columbus Hall. Senator John Kennedy was asked last Sunday by NBC News' Meet the Press moderator Kirsten Welker whether he was thinking about running for president, and he responded, "Yeah, my plans right now are to run for re-election, but as I've said before, if I don't think I can be effective in the Senate anymore, I would consider it." 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Remember that C-SPAN brings you news throughout the day, Monday through Friday, at the top of every hour with Associated Press updates. Hope you have a good night and weekend.

0: AP News, I'm Ben Thomas. Hurricane Isaias is approaching the Gulf Coast as a major Category 3 storm. National Hurricane Center Director Michael Brennan.
1: Maximum sustained winds have increased up to about 120 miles per hour. So this powerful hurricane expected to make landfall this evening into the late night hours and then move quickly inland across portions of the Florida Panhandle and up into Alabama as we go through the overnight hours into Saturday, and then move quickly up into the Tennessee Valley Saturday night into Sunday.
0: In the Pacific, Hurricane Simon strengthened to a Category 2 as it approaches Mexico's coast. Two powerful earthquakes have hit Panama, a 7.7 magnitude followed by a 6.6. No reports of major damage in the capital so far, but there are reports of collapsed buildings near the epicenter, prompting evacuations across the country. The Nobel Peace Prize has been awarded to Navi Pillay, a South African-born jurist and former UN human rights chief. Her career has included defending the rights of an imprisoned Nelson Mandela, and Pillay herself notes,
2: "The last thing I did is the delivery of the report on Gaza, naming what's happening there as genocide."
0: Israel's foreign ministry calls the award a grotesque weaponization of the prize. Meanwhile, Molly Quell reports the U.S. is imposing sanctions on the International Criminal Court.
3: Part of its policy to dismantle the institution, Secretary of State Marco Rubio says the tribunal has overstepped its mandate.
4: "We don't need that court, and we don't want it. But now globalist experts that are an ocean away, they don't care what you think. They want the International Criminal Court to do more, including the prosecution of American citizens and service members that are defending their country. They want to prosecute Border Patrol agents that are protecting our nation's borders. And they want to prosecute our elected leaders."
3: The sanctions will cut the ICC off from financial services, but Washington has given U.S. companies and individuals 6 months to wind down their operations with the ICC.
0: This is AP News.
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6: 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The Homeland Security Secretary Mark Wayne Mullen criticizes New York City Mayor Zahra Mamdani's response to the Immigration and Customs Enforcement, or ICE-involved shooting in the city. Mamdani again calling for ICE to be abolished, Mullen saying that Mamdani's words are dangerous and incite hostility. President Donald Trump celebrates at the White House the Columbus Day federal holiday, which is Monday, saying Columbus is a hero and decrying the tearing down of Columbus statues, as happened in many cities during the racial justice protests in 2020. Vice President J.D. Vance campaigned in Ohio for Senator John Husted's reelection. Michigan U.S. Senate Democratic nominee Abdul El-Sayed says he welcomes former President Barack Obama campaigning for him, even though he was critical of Obama in the past. The Nobel Peace Prize is awarded to Navi Pillay, former judge on the International Criminal Court and former United Nations High Commissioner for Human Rights. Secretary of State Marco Rubio announces new sanctions against the ICC. And the leader of the Green Party in Great Britain suffers what could be a devastating loss for a party that has seen gains lately. That and more coming up on Washington Today. New York Times writing that federal immigration officials repeatedly characterized a man shot by an immigration agent in New York City as an undocumented thug with a criminal record at a news conference on Friday. As New York politicians called for ICE to leave the city, the Homeland Security Secretary defended the agent's actions and sought to blame the city's policies and leaders for the shooting. Homeland Security Secretary Mark Wayne Mullen said that President Donald Trump had offered to turn over Oscar Delgado to New York police, but New York City Mayor Zahra Mamdani would not agree to that. On Thursday night, the mayor said that he had spent 2 hours on the phone with Mr. Trump and Mr. Mullen, trying unsuccessfully to negotiate Mr. Delgado's release. That was from the New York Times. We'll hear from Secretary Mullen in just a moment, but first, here is Mayor Zahra Mamdani Thursday night after the shooting.
7: "What happened today was an outrage. We know that ICE is rotten to its core. Today's shooting is only further devastating confirmation of what we have long known, which is that ICE operates with impunity, that they sow chaos and terror across our country, that they have killed far more of our neighbors than they could ever have claimed to save."
6: New York City Mayor Zahra Mamdani Thursday night in New York City. U.S. Homeland Security Secretary Mark Wayne Mullen held a news conference today in Washington, D.C.
8: DHS, through all our 80,000 law enforcement agencies, through HSI, ARO, CBP, ICE, and all our other components, we go after the worst of the worst every single day. Every single day. Our goal is to get them off the streets. If sanctuary politicians refuse to take care of their own streets, President Trump has made it very clear we will. This individual is a threat to our community. As you heard, we had a detainer on him. He was on probation. The state of New York knew he was illegal, and they chose to release him back into the streets and into the community. He also was known to be affiliated with a gang that was associated with shooting a CBP officer last year. We have belief that Oscar has either indirect or direct knowledge of the shooting, and that's why he became a target. When we tried to pick him up in September, he fled. We did not pursue him. In this particular case, we had taken all the precautions to keep him from fleeing. He went ahead and fled because of the safety. We escalated, or because of his escalation, we had to use force. I want to push back on a couple of things. The mayor yesterday did a press conference, and by the way, only took one question. I can assure you I will take questions. It'll be more than one. He said that ICE, quote, has killed more of our neighbors than they claim to save. That's a direct quote from the mayor last night. ICE has killed more of our neighbors than they claim to save. Just for a record here, right now, ICE has in detention 258 illegals that are not wanted for murder charges. Just in New York alone. I'm speaking facts. The mayor speaks with political tone. His words are dangerous and incite hostility. It doesn't help. I spoke to the mayor several times last night. He was wanting us to release this individual back onto the streets. President Trump actually got involved and said that we would release him to New York's finest. If NYPD wants to take the charges and pursue the charges, we'll be happy to release him into the custody of NYPD. I shared that with the mayor. The mayor once again said we will not be detaining him. Wanted us to walk away and allow this dangerous criminal back onto the streets. Once again, the mayor was completely silent last week when his own NYPD officer was stabbed 7 times by 2 criminals that they had released back into the streets. You didn't see the outrage that he spoke from a podium last night from, but he wants to go after ICE for enforcing our nation's laws. He used words like New Yorkers by describing Oscar as a New Yorker. I'm sorry, he's from the Dominican Republic. He came in this country legally a few years ago, and ever since he's come in, he's committed crime and crime after crime.
6: Homeland Security Secretary Mark Wayne Mullen at a news conference today in Washington. More from the New York Times article. The shooting occurred in the Marble Hill neighborhood near the northern tip of Manhattan as immigration officers tried to apprehend Mr. Belgal. He was in a car with his 5-year-old son when agents surrounded the vehicle on a largely residential street, according to Jessica Tisch, the city's police commissioner. ICE officers were not aware that there was a child in the vehicle when they opened fire at Mr. Belgal, according to Mark Wayne Mullen. The child was not injured. Marcos Charles, a top leader at Immigration and Customs Enforcement, accused Mr. Belgal of accelerating his car toward the ICE agents, causing them to fear for their safety and open fire. That was from the New York Times. New York City public advocate Jumaane Williams was interviewed today on Spectrum News One.
9: The insanity of this is incredible. Like, I don't know how else to describe it. There was nothing that was happening that would make people have to disguise themselves as construction workers, surround a man's car with his 5-year-old son in it, coming from school at 4 o'clock in the afternoon, and shoot him in the neck in the car. Nothing. It is inexplicable what occurred yesterday and terrorized an entire community. It's so unnecessary.
10: We've seen a lot of ICE incidents, both in this jurisdiction and other parts of the country. Do you have any optimism that there will be a straightforward, forthright response from the Department of Homeland Security?
9: Absolutely not. There just won't be. I mean, you can see from the lies they told as soon as they put out and discussed how they rendered aid. They absolutely did not. They shot him in the neck and handcuffed him. And it was NYPD that started to render aid. Then you saw him immediately try to describe him as the worst person in the world to try to excuse their behavior. They do their best to strip the humanity of certain communities so they can harm those communities and hopefully people won't rehumanize them. And we're going to make sure that we do. The only hope that I have a little bit of is in the midterm elections and getting Donald Trump finally out of office at some point.
6: New York City public advocate Jumaane Williams today on Spectrum News One. Congresswoman Grace Meng, Democrat from New York, writing on X, these rogue federal agents cannot continue to terrorize our communities. The agents involved must be held fully accountable for this violence. We need to get ICE off of our streets, away from our children, and out of our city for good. Congresswoman Anapolina Luna, Republican from Florida, writing on X, in New York City, you are roughly 594 times more likely to be shot by a criminal than by an ICE agent. Instead of addressing the real issue, Mayor Mondani is demonizing law enforcement. Former Homeland Security Secretary Michael Chertoff, he served in the George W. Bush administration 2005 through 2009, spoke about how immigration has become a divisive issue in the United States. He was at the American Bar Association National Security Law Conference in Washington, D.C. today.
11: I mean, I think globally now there is a real hostility to migration. But I will also tell you that if you live in a community in the U.S. or anywhere else in the world, yes, there are some people who migrate in who are no good or even committing crimes, but there are a lot of people who are doing jobs that have to get done or we're really in big trouble. I mean, you know, whether it's caretaking for people in, you know, medical or old age facilities or dealing with agricultural labor, a lot of these depend upon having migrants who come in, and as long as they're willing to, you know, pay the taxes, be registered in some way, and not commit any other crimes, if they're not with us, we'll wind up not having enough food, not having enough care for our elderly relatives, or otherwise paying an economic price. At some point, I think that lesson is going to sink in. And there's going to be a realization that migration is a mixed bag with positives as well as negatives. And the question is, how do you design a program that fosters the positives and reduces the negatives? The last thing I would say is I was reminded of this recently by something I read. This country was a nation of immigrants from the very beginning. The people who came over that were the framers and otherwise the people who built the country, many of them came from other countries and migrated in. And those people are American heroes. So we ought to remind Congress and the American public that migration is not a dirty word. Like anything else, there are good elements and bad elements, and the key is to emphasize the good and reduce the bad.
6: Michael Chertoff, former Homeland Security Secretary at today's EBA National Security Law Conference in Washington, D.C. Pew Research out with a new poll of the top issues from registered voters this election year. Immigration is number 5, below the economy, future of democracy, health care, and education. Performance at the White House today by tenor Christopher Macchio. Washington Times writing that President Trump extolled Christopher Columbus as a pivotal historical figure worth defending, saying so during a holiday event where he also praised Italian-American contributions to the country. Mr. Trump said he likely got 100% of the Italian-American vote during the elections. He told a vocal crowd in the White House East Room, "Whoever I didn't get, they're in hiding." Columbus Day falls on the second Monday of October each year. It's a federal holiday, though many employers don't give workers a day off. Italian Americans in particular mark the day in honor of the Genoa-born explorer, credited with being the first European to land in the Americas in 1492. That was from the Washington Times. Here's President Trump.
12: Christopher Columbus changed the future of humanity forever, and in this administration, we know that Christopher Columbus is to us, he's a hero. He's a hero. I say proudly, somebody would say, oh, that's a terrible thing. You know, the fake news. Look at all of them back there. They'll say. But I feel that I, with some of the people in this room, we resurrected Christopher Columbus. Christopher Columbus. I mean, you couldn't even say his name. If you said his name, they'd start writing stories about you like you're some kind of an evil. Now we're very proud, and we have a statue of Christopher Columbus in front of the one of the most important buildings in Washington, the Executive Office Building right across the street, the Eisenhower Building. And everyone loves it. You know, we have a, I'd love to tell you. I would love to tell you that I fight every day to keep that statue there, but nobody ever, all they do is say, that I love that statue.
6: President Donald Trump at the White House. More from the Washington Times article. Some places celebrate Indigenous Peoples Day as an alternative to honoring Columbus, whose arrival has been blamed by some for the mass eradication of American Indians. Mr. Trump said that in his White House, he's been rehabbed 100%. He's back to where he should be. President Trump spent considerable time at today's celebration speaking about the fate of Columbus statues around the country. Here's one example.
12: In Baltimore, a magnificent statue made from the finest Italian marble stood facing the city's Little Italy. And you know all about it. But on July 4th, 2020, a hate-filled mob of radical left lunatics and Marxists, communists, lashed chains around Columbus's neck, toppled the statue to the ground, and dumped the broken remains into Baltimore Harbor. The mob thought they had won. They were all happy. But the very next morning, Italian Americans organized divers and a crane, and these people came to complain about it. They weren't there long. It didn't take long for you guys to do what you do and recover the fragments from the harbor and put it together. But what just such a horrible, just a horrible, horrible story. Then they raised over $100,000 on this beautiful statue in Baltimore to build a brand new statue using the pieces, and it's a great job. I don't know if it can ever be the same, to be honest. They beat the hell out of it. And they wouldn't do it today. I'll tell you what, they wouldn't do it today. What they did then, they wouldn't do today. That was when Biden took office. Sleepy Joe, one of the worst periods of time.
6: President Donald Trump at the White House ahead of the Columbus Day federal holiday on Monday, October 12th. President also called for Columbus, Ohio to restore its Columbus statue, which was removed in 2020. Vice President J.D. Vance campaigned today in Lima, Ohio for Republican candidates less than a week after President Trump held a rally in Vandalia, Ohio. WCMH writing a poll found Democrat candidates slightly ahead of Republicans, but within the margin of error in the Ohio races for governor and U.S. senator. A new poll from New York Times and Siena Research Institute found Democrat Sherrod Brown at 49% to Republican John Husted's 46% in the Senate race, and Democrat Amy Acton at 49% to Republican Vivek Ramaswamy's 45% in the governor's race. That was from WCMH. Before Vice President Vance arrived, local Democratic activists held a news conference in Lima, Ohio. Chris Gibbs is a farmer and chair of the Ohio Democratic Rural Caucus.
13: Today, J.D. Vance is going to be here to try to wrap his and President Trump's low approval ratings around John Husted. I'm going to tell you something. Here's what John Husted said about what's happening in rural America, what's happening on the farm. He said, rural Ohio just needs to work harder and to learn how to better manage their money. I'm going to tell you this. John, don't you dare tell a farmer that. Don't do it. Just don't do it. Let me tell you about agriculture. Let me tell you about agriculture, which is the number one industry in Ohio. We are in a cash flow and working capital crisis. My energy costs, my utility bills have raised 26% over the past 12 months, 37% in the past 24 months. And John Husted has sat silent. tariffs has increased my cost on the products that I use to help feed this nation. Lumber, steel, and aluminum, all more expensive in parts. John Houston sat silent. Foreign market opportunities have been limited because of the tariffs. Growth has evaporated, and John Houston has sat silent. Foreign market opportunities gone. And now the war in Iran. Houston had, other folks have said this, and this is important to remember, Houston has had 14 chances to push back on Trump's illegal war in Iran. Houston sat silent. Now additional costs for fertilizer, especially nitrogen, one of the three components that U.S. agriculture uses, nitrogen, phosphorus, and potash, all rise because of the war in Iran, because nitrogen is a component of the oil drilling process. John Houston sat silent. And you know what their response is? You know what the response is of the Trump administration and John Houston? It's to raid the Treasury. To raid the Treasury and give farmers one more direct payment. One more direct payment to keep us afloat, but to keep us silent. It's nothing more than hush money.
6: Chris Gibbs is a farmer and chair of the Ohio Democratic Rural Caucus at a news conference in Lima, Ohio, shortly before Vice President J.D. Vance came to town to campaign for Republican candidates, including Senator John Houston, running for re-election against former Senator Democrat Sherrod Brown.
14: I got to start by talking about John Houston a little bit, because John and I, you know, we've known each other for a very, very long time, and I don't know about you, but I'm starting to get pissed off at all the lies that they're telling about the great statesman John Houston. As you guys know, John took over the seat that I vacated after you all gave me the honor of making me your Vice President of the United States. And every single day I see a headline or a press release from Senator Houston, and I think, damn it, I'm kind of jealous of that guy. Why didn't we think of that when I was in the United States Senator? Because for 20 short months, John has fought relentlessly for the people of this state. He is one of the hardest workers in the United States Senate. Do you know why you no longer pay taxes on tips? It's because John Houston. Do you know why people working overtime get to keep all of their overtime and don't have it taxed? Because of John Houston. If you're a senior and you're sick of paying taxes on your Social Security when you already paid taxes on that money when you earned it, you know who you can thank for cutting taxes on Social Security? John Houston. Ladies and gentlemen, it's because of John Houston that Congress was able to permanently lower taxes for working families. It's because of John Houston that our police are as well-funded as they have been in decades in this country. And it's because of John Houston that we passed the Laken Riley Act and kicked violent foreign criminals out of the United States of America.
6: Vice President J.D. Vance at a campaign rally in an airport hangar in Lima, Ohio. Also during this trip to Ohio, he voted early in Norwood. And while talking to the media at the airport in Cincinnati, Associated Press writes that he cast doubt on Friday whether the Pentagon will live stream the execution of Fort Hood shooter Nedel Malik Hassan in December, but told reporters that if it is live streamed, I'm not going to be watching it. Hassan was convicted of killing 13 people and injuring 32 others in a shooting spree at the military base in 2009. That was from AP. Here's the question to the vice president.
15: You have talked a lot about your Christian faith in recent days. How does that mesh with the Pentagon's announcement that they wish to live stream the firing squad execution of the Fort Hood shooter?
14: Well, first of all, I've seen these announcements. I don't know if that's actually going to happen. Let's sort of see what I think it's going to happen in December when he's executed. But what I try to remind people is, look, this is a guy who committed, in my view, the worst terrorist attack on American soil outside of 9/11. The people that he was meant to treat, the Army soldiers that he was meant to treat for mental illness and other problems, He took them at their most vulnerable and gunned down these people where they live. So whatever the controversy is about the method of the execution, I hope that people don't forget that this is a guy who brutally murdered a lot of innocent people. Now that said, I mean, look, if it's ultimately live streamed, I'm not going to be watching it.
6: Vice President J.D. Vance answering reporters' questions today at the airport in Cincinnati, Ohio. This is C-SPAN Radio's Washington Today. Story from Fox News. Abdel El-Sayed once accused President Barack Obama of failing to deliver on the progressive campaign promises that he outlined in the 2008 presidential campaign, calling his election to a second term a kind of compromise for progressives. El-Sayed wrote in

0: Do you love your dad? Yeah. Do you agree with everything your dad has ever done? Do you? Yeah. So, it's a normal thing to love somebody, to really appreciate all that they've done, and to say, hey, here's some things I would have done differently. But they still did some important things to create opportunity for you. There is no world in which I get to run for office without somebody like President Obama. I remember watching his DNC speech in 2004 and thinking, I never saw politics look like that before. It was the first time I ever saw myself in a politician. His dad immigrated from Africa. My dad immigrated from a different part of Africa. He had mixed parents. I was raised by my dad and my stepmom, Jackie. He, you know, got a funny name. I got a funny name. Although Remington, I'll trade you if you want. He's tall and skinny, and that's where it ends. I'm 5'8". But all of that is to say that I deeply appreciate what he made possible for somebody like me. And at the same time, I had criticisms. There were things that I looked at and I said, I wish we could do that differently. And you know what I'm trying to do now? I'm trying to pick up the baton and run, right? And that's not because of any animosity for him. It's actually out of a deep love for him. Just like I have a deep love for my dad and all that he's done to make my life possible, even if I don't agree with everything he ever did. I have that kind of relationship with somebody like President Obama. He was foundational to my ability to run for office. I'm so grateful that he's coming to Michigan to campaign for me. It means so much. And I hope that I can pick up where he left off. You think about something like healthcare. He called the ACA a starter home. I think we've outgrown the starter home. I think he would agree. What do we do from here?
1: Abdul El Sayed, the Democratic nominee for U.S. Senator in Michigan, Thursday night in Grand Rapids. He announced that former President Barack Obama will be campaigning with him and other Michigan Democratic candidates in Detroit on Saturday, October 24th. El Sayed spoke after debating Republican U.S. Senate nominee Mike Rogers. Rogers also held a post-debate news conference and was asked about whether he wants President Donald Trump to campaign with him. The series of questions starts with a question about the president's tariff policy.
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3: You've gotten angry
2: at voters who said that prices were too high. You called them nuts. Now you say you're going to do a lot to bring down prices. You said Trump's tariffs were an absolute win. Just saw an ad on TV with you against these tariffs. Before you ask voters for their vote, do you need to provide an explanation about why you were wrong on tariffs, why you were wrong on what was going to happen with prices?
4: And I'm sorry, I didn't hear your...
2: Leland Bitter with News Nation.
4: News Nation.
2: Should you provide them with an explanation of why you were wrong and what you're going to do about it?
4: I'm not sure exactly where that question went. Sounded like a couple of DNC talking points. But what I can tell you is... Me more than anyone, I've been traveling the state talking to farmers and small manufacturers, both in furniture business and fabricators on the east side. I know what the pressure points are. My job is to try to make sure I can use my relationship with the administration to ease as much pain as I can. So you're going to have two options. This is what I tell voters. You're going to have two options here. You're going to send somebody back who is an absolute lightweight on policy, who will not have the ability to have a conversation with the administration to get anything for Michigan or stop anything from hurting Michigan. And I have said, if it's good for Michigan, I'm going to be for it. If it's bad for Michigan, I'm going to be against it. And that's why I've been working, even now, I'm not obviously not elected. I spent a couple of days on the phone with the Commerce Secretary trying to work this out.
2: So what's changed from when tariffs were
4: next
2: absolute
4: question.
2: Win
4: next question.
2: Now?
4: Next question.
5: Yeah. Thank you, Congressman.
6: Sir, thank you so much. Michael Chanel with MS Now. Earlier this week, President Trump said he plans to come to Michigan. Would you want him to come here to campaign with you in the final stretch to Election Day? And if he comes, will you appear with him?
4: What I think the national people are missing here, those tariffs that he imposed saved the cherry farmers in up by Traverse City, saved them. That's their own words, not mine. We would have lost cherry farmers without dumping that was happening into the market. Really good. We got the Chevy Silverado from Mexico coming back to Orion here in Michigan. Diesel, Detroit Diesel, is adding a third shift, hiring a whole new batch of folks because they're getting more work. That reshoring is starting to happen here. Really, really important. So you take better jobs, higher paying jobs, more jobs. Remember, we've lost 27,000 manufacturing jobs under the Democrats in the last 8 years. 27,000. This is

0: the first chance we have to start to turn that around. So I would welcome to have the conversation with the 3 million families that benefited from no tax on overtime. I mean, I talked to a guy, got $3,500 back last year. That's real money. So, yes, he'd be welcome. I'd love to have him talk to those people and get them fired up why they ought to vote.
1: Republican U.S. Senate nominee Mike Rogers Thursday night in Grand Rapids, Michigan. NBC News writing the two candidates battling for Michigan's open Senate seat tangled here Thursday over the war in Iran, gas prices, and tariffs. A debate that often veered into mean-spirited sniping. Democrat Abdul Sayed sought to portray his Republican rival, former Congressman Mike Rogers, as a weak-willed loyalist to President Donald Trump, who's recently changed his position on certain issues out of political necessity. Rogers tried to frame El Sayed as a con man who is making promises he cannot pay for without raising taxes or other costs. Each repeatedly taunted the other over real estate, a home Rogers has in Florida and a property El Sayed's wife owns in the United Arab Emirates. That's from NBC News. More on campaign 2026 debates in the Senate races in Georgia and Maine when Washington Today continues in a moment.
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1: 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A few more headlines from CNBC. The White House has tapped Katie Zakaria, a lawyer and conservative commentator who works for Trump Media and Technology Group, to be its next press secretary. White House official confirmed to CNBC. Well, later, President Trump did confirm it.
4: She's a great person. So that's right. Katie is going to be the press secretary. She's a friend of most of you. I know she likes people. She likes all of you, actually. I don't know if that's good or bad. But we just hired a new press secretary. And she's going to be, I think, terrific.
1: President Donald Trump outside the White House. And from the Washington Post, President Donald Trump has escalated the fight against Federal Reserve Governor Lisa Cook, creating a commission to assess the mortgage fraud allegations that his allies have levied against her. The committee will report to Trump whether there is cause for Governor Cook's removal, according to a memo dated October 7th. It will consider the evidence during a closed-door hearing at the White House scheduled for November 5th. Atlanta Journal-Constitution writing that Senator John Ossoff entered Thursday's debate against Republican Congressman Mike Collins with a commanding lead in the polls, a fundraising advantage, and signs that national Republicans were shifting resources away from his challenger. But you wouldn't have known it from his performance at the Atlanta News First Showdown, where he positioned himself as an underdog with something to prove. The Democratic incumbent used the debate to put Collins on the spot, challenging him more than a dozen times over his ties to white nationalists, an ongoing ethics investigation, and a support for President Trump's agenda. That was from the Atlantic Journal-Constitution. Here's one of the exchanges.
5: This question is for both of you. Georgia has been at the center of fights over voting rules and election administration. What voting rules should be left to Georgia to decide, and when, if ever, should the federal government step in?
6: Senator, 60 seconds.
7: Well, look, Georgia has voter ID, and that's good. Mike Collins and Donald Trump, they're still obsessed with overturning the 2020 election. Mike Collins still believes the 2020 election was stolen. Mike Collins has supported Donald Trump's effort to overturn the election, and he wants to give your tax dollars to the violent thugs and criminals who sacked the U.S. Capitol on January 6th. Mike Collins is attacking your voting rights, but that's not a surprise when you consider who Mike Collins is. This is a man who cheered on a group of young men who were mocking a black woman on a college campus with monkey sounds. If John Lewis were marching today from Selma to Montgomery, Mike Collins would be grabbing a billy club. His office has been in cahoots with some of the most notorious white supremacists on the country. He himself has amplified neo-Nazi propaganda. He's never apologized for it, and he should tonight.
6: Congressman Collins, you have 60 seconds.
8: Yeah, you know,
6: I'll say this. Voters need confidence. They need to know. Y'all, we live in the best country in the world. And there's no reason that we shouldn't have the most secure elections in the world. John Ossoff has voted against the SAVE Act numerous times. Georgia, you're right, has a voter ID law. And we've seen historic people, amounts of people that have voted since that has been in place. But we need that across the country. There's no reason that you shouldn't have to show an ID to go in and vote. My goodness, John Ossoff requires you to show an ID to show up at his rally. But he doesn't think you need to do that to go vote. People will go vote when they have confidence in our elections. Until then, it is hard. And they just want to make sure that it is a fair, equitable election out there.
1: Congressman Mike Collins, the Republican nominee for U.S. Senator in Georgia, debating the Democratic incumbent John Ossoff Thursday night in Atlanta. Some reports saying it could be the only debate between the two before Election Day. CBS News writing that Ossoff is the only Senate Democrat running for re-election in a state that President Trump won 2 years ago. Keeping the seat is vital to Democratic hopes of reclaiming a Senate majority. In the state of Maine, the opposite is true. Senator Susan Collins, a Republican, is running for re-election in a state that Democratic presidential nominee Kamala Harris won in 2024. Collins debated Democratic nominee Troy Jackson Thursday night in Portland, Maine. Here, the two accuse each other of being influenced by donors. Troy Jackson begins.
8: Maine Senate Democratic Leadership PAC is a group of people. I didn't make decisions on who or what, when we were going to take money, but even still, what I can tell you is I never got any contracts for any one of those that actually went through the Appropriations Committee like Senator Collins. I mean, when we took money from a company, it made nothing that we were actually going to support a bill or get a contract. You know, Senator Collins is taking money from corporations. She won't stop taking money from corporations. She doesn't want to ban corporate checks. She doesn't want to ban insider stock trading. I mean, those are all things that I've done personally. I can't help that an organization that I actually worked with and had a real significant role in decided to take checks from people. But we certainly never had any pay-for-play scandals like Senator Collins seems to be doing every day now.
9: Look, first of all, Troy was head of this PAC. He set the rules. I have never accepted any donations from big tobacco. Troy has. And for him to pretend that he had no idea what the contributions were to his leadership PAC when it was big tobacco, it was pharma, it was pharmaceutical companies, it was many other companies, justifies belief. It's just not true. And if you look at the number of times that Troy has flip-flopped his position on issues, and it usually has to do with issues that his son has been hired to lobby him on.
10: So, Senator Jackson, did you know where that money was coming from when you were running that PAC?
8: Well, clearly, I never said that I didn't know where the money was coming from or anything like that, but it's an organization that has a group of people that sit on it. I didn't even set the rules. It was there before I became Senate President. So, making decisions about where checks came from, I actually disagreed and stopped pharmaceutical checks coming. I know Senator Collins has gotten pharmaceutical checks and certainly got contracts for them, too. And as far as my son goes, once again, Senator Collins is deflecting because she doesn't want to talk about her record. My son, independent fact checkers, checked that numerous times. There's nothing there, but Senator Collins would like to confuse the voters because she is in a system where she's taking money from corporations almost daily to make sure that they get the contracts they want.
10: Final word on this, and then we're moving to the next question, please.
9: It's just not true. And exactly. First of all, corporations cannot give money directly to Collins for senator or for Jackson for senator. They establish political action committees called PACs that represent all their employees and are limited in giving $5,000 for the primary, $5,000 for the general election. And again, it's just a gross misrepresentation.
1: Senator Susan Collins, Republican from Maine, debating Troy Jackson, the Democratic nominee, Thursday night in Portland, second of 4 scheduled debates between them before the November 3rd election day. New Washington Post Char School poll has Jackson at 50% and Collins at 46% within the margin of error. You can find the video of this debate and all the debates and campaign rallies and meet and greets and other events that C-SPAN is covering this election season for the U.S. Senate, U.S. House, governor's races at our website, cspan.org. Yahoo News writing that Hurricane Isaias is expected to bring heavy rain, damaging winds, and life-threatening storm surge to the northern Gulf Coast when it makes landfall late Friday or early Saturday. According to the National Hurricane Center, Isaias is now Category 3 with maximum sustained winds of 120 miles per hour, which forecasters consider a major hurricane. That was from Yahoo News. Florida Governor Ron DeSantis held a news conference this morning in Pensacola.
11: If it goes Mobile or Pensacola directly, well, then you could potentially see certainly a lot of storm surge. So that's all up in the air. What's not up in the air is there's going to be impacts. So from the, all these counties throughout the Florida Panhandle, and not just the western part of the Panhandle, all the way to the Big Bend, just be prepared for some impacts. Another thing to keep in mind is when you have these kind of big, nasty systems, as you see outer bands and you see some of these areas, they can spin off tornadoes, and those tornadoes are very, very serious. They can do a lot of damage. So please keep alert about any type of weather threats in your area. You could have a storm coming to Pensacola, the eye wall, and you could have tornadoes hundreds of miles away as a result of this storm. So nobody is going to be in the clear for this, even if you're a couple hundred miles away. In fact, you could see both flooding and tornadoes in the central part of Florida. That is possible. There's no question that's possible. It's a pretty big, lopsided, ugly system, and we just so happen to be situated on the east side of that system. You know, Texas, they're on the west side. Louisiana looks like they're going to end up on the west side. They probably aren't going to get any impacts at all. Florida's going to get the impacts.
1: Florida Governor Ron DeSantis, a Republican, at a news conference today in Pensacola. Again, from the Yahoo News article, the governors of Florida, Alabama, and Georgia have declared states of emergency, along with several Mississippi counties, urging residents to take the first hurricane of an unusually quiet season seriously. Thousands of National Guard soldiers are being deployed. Wall Street today, the Dow up 423, NASDAQ up 172, S&P up 46. CNBC writing President Donald Trump said Friday that Russia will supply millions of tons of diesel to the global market under a deal he struck with President Vladimir Putin. This is C-SPAN Radio's Washington Today. The Norwegian Nobel Committee awarded the 2026 Nobel Peace Prize to South African jurist Navi Pillay for her work to promote peace and international law. She's a former UN High Commissioner for Human Rights, former International Criminal Court judge, currently an ad hoc judge on the International Court of Justice. The chair of the Norwegian Nobel Committee, Jørgen Vatne Frøynes, made the announcement in Oslo.
12: The Nobel Peace Prize for 2026 goes to a person who, with exceptional courage and integrity, has led the way towards a more comprehensive global legal order. This year's laureate has been instrumental in ensuring that war crimes, crimes against humanity, and genocide are prosecuted. The Norwegian Nobel Committee has decided to award the Nobel Peace Prize for 2026 to Navatanem Navi Pillay for her efforts to promote peace and international law.
1: Jørgen Vatne Frøynes is the Norwegian Nobel Committee chair. Today in Oslo, Navi Pillay received the news that she was the 125th Nobel Peace Prize recipient while she was at the International Nuremberg Principles Academy in Nuremberg, Germany. She came out to get a long ovation from colleagues and then cracked a joke.
13: Thank you very much. Thank you very much. If you clap a little bit more, I may share this prize with Trump.
1: Later, Navi Pillay held a news conference and talked about receiving this year's prize.
13: I'm still reeling with surprise, but it's a wonderful surprise when you're least expecting to be honored. I've had many honors in my lifetime, but you don't expect any more honors once you've turned 85. which is my age now. But this is about the highest and best honor I've received. So if you don't mind, and for the press, I will be reading this statement, which will be made available to you. I am deeply honored and grateful to have been awarded the 2026 Nobel Peace Prize. Let me dedicate this award to all of the survivors of international crimes, as well as to practitioners and defenders of international justice, whose compassion and courage continue to ensure that impunity will not be allowed to reign. We are living through an era when international law and human rights are under significant political attack. This worsening reality is particularly visible with the attacks on the International Criminal Court. As the Nobel Committee has rightly stated, and I quote them, an international legal system in which war criminals are held to account and the victims of abuse see justice served is a precondition for a peaceful world. Perhaps it was meant to be that I was in this historic courtroom 600 where the Nuremberg trials were held when the announcement was made and I was informed of the award. So these efforts that we are now seeing, which are attempts to weaken international criminal justice, endanger the progress painstakingly made since Nuremberg. And they risk returning us to a world in which power rather than law determines whose suffering matters.
1: Navi Pillai, 2026 Nobel Peace Prize recipient today in Nuremberg, Germany. BBC writing she is the fifth South African to win the Nobel Peace Prize, following figures like Nelson Mandela and Archbishop Desmond Tutu. From CNN, the United States on Friday issued further sanctions against the International Criminal Court just hours after former ICC judge Navi Pillai was awarded the Nobel Peace Prize. The ICC issued a statement condemning the sanctions and saying that the court's activities will continue with resilience. That was from CNN. Secretary of State Marco Rubio made the announcement in a video.
14: For decades now, both Republicans and Democrats have rejected the idea that the International Criminal Court has any power to prosecute American citizens, to prosecute military service members or political leaders, because America never joined the court. We don't need that court, and we don't want it. But now, globalist experts that are an ocean away, they don't care what you think. They want the International Criminal Court to do more, including the prosecution of American citizens and service members that are defending their country. They want to prosecute Border Patrol agents that are protecting our nation's borders. And they want to prosecute our elected leaders that are ensuring our national security. They want more power, and they want it at the expense of our sovereignty as a nation. And President Trump will never allow the International Criminal Court to prosecute Americans. And that's why today the United States is sanctioning the International Criminal Court. We will ban transactions with this rogue court, cutting off their resources and crippling their ability to operate against us. Because our message is clear. The United States and the American people are not subject to the jurisdiction of this fake ICC. Both parties agree on this, but only President Trump has the resolve to take the action needed to end this threat once and for all. Either the ICC will end its threats, or we will end the ICC. And we expect our allies, many of whom are part of the ICC and that rely on American service members for their defense, to rein in this rogue court. If they do not, the United States will continue its campaign to dismantle the ICC piece by piece until Americans are threatened no longer.
1: Secretary of State Marco Rubio in a video. The president of the International Criminal Court, the ICC, Judge Tomoko Akane of Japan, responded in her own video.
15: Today, in a historically unprecedented move, the United States has imposed sanctions on the International Criminal Court as an institution. This follows a series of designations against 13 independent judges and prosecutors serving the cause of justice. The court firmly rejects these sanctions. As an ICC judge myself, I can assure you that the court is not politically motivated. We are an independent and impartial judicial institution, and our actions are guided only by the law and evidence, seeking to obstruct a court of law from fulfilling its judicial mandate is unacceptable. It is an attack against sovereign states that have created the court. It is an attack against the international legal order more broadly. It is an attack on the victims of mass atrocities who have waited years, sometimes decades, for those responsible to be held to account.
1: Judge Tomoko Akane of Japan, the president of the International Criminal Court, in a video. The ICC was established in The Hague in 2002 and has international jurisdiction over genocide, crimes against humanity, and war crimes. There are 125 member countries, including all NATO members except the United States and Turkey. Associated Press in London writing that Britain's governing Labour Party was declared the winner of a special election in London on Friday, dealing a blow to the leader of the fast-growing Green Party, who is facing a backlash over the party's anti-Zionist stance and doubts about whether he can continue to lead the party from outside the House of Commons. The Greens have grown rapidly under the eco-populist Zach Polanski, broadening their message beyond environmental concerns to focus on issues including the cost of living, legalization of drugs, and support for the Palestinian cause. They have positioned themselves as an alternative to Labour for left-leaning voters and gained momentum when they beat Labour in a special election last year. But some members think the party has moved too far from its environmental roots, and Polanski's campaign was overshadowed by the Green Party's decision earlier this month to declare Zionism, the political movement for a Jewish homeland, a form of racism. That was reporting from AP. Zach Polanski was interviewed today on BBC News.
7: I want to ask you about the party's motion that Zionism is racism. Do you agree with that?
16: Well, I grew up in a Zionist household, and I grew up with the idea that the region was a land without a people and a people without a land. And as I've educated myself, learnt about history, I've started to learn, or have learnt for a while now, what happened to the people on that land, the fact that they were displaced, and at the moment they are facing an ongoing genocide. And it's very obvious to me and clear that if there is an ongoing genocide, then that is underpinned by a racist ideology.
7: So I think what you did there was you gave me a statement. I'm not sure you answered the question. The question was, do you agree with your party's motion that Zionism is racism? Do you
16: agree? Well, I've
7: agree?
16: Answered this question many do times.
7: Do you agree with that? Would appear to me, given that it's your party and it's your motion, it seems fair to ask, that's a yes or no, really?
16: Well, as I say, I've answered this question many times, even before the motion. I think it's an imperfect motion. There's parts I disagree with and parts I agree with. So let me do that very quickly. The part I disagree with is the Green Party of England and Wales, or indeed even the British government, deciding that there should be a single state. I think that's up to the Israelis and the Palestinians. I think what we need to do is make sure that we're upholding international human law and equal rights for everyone. In terms of the actual substantial part of the motion, then as I've just said, the displacement and genocide of the Palestinian people is clearly underpinned by a racist ideology. That's obvious.
1: Zach Polanski, British Green Party leader, today on BBC News after losing a special election, or by-election, as it's known in Great Britain, for the seat left vacant by the resignation of former Labour Prime Minister Keir Starmer. The Labour candidate Sahgal Abdiwali won with 45%. Polanski got 33%. This is C-SPAN Radio's Washington Today. The football world in the United States mourning the loss of Mike Ditka at the age of 86. Hall of Famer tight end and renowned coach led the Chicago Bears to a Super Bowl win in 1985 with legendary Monsters of the Midway defense, touted as the greatest defense to ever grace the gridiron. Just 2 days after their Super Bowl win, however, the tragedy of the Space Shuttle Challenger disaster indefinitely postponed the team's White House visit. That was until 2011, when President Barack Obama, native of Chicago, welcomed Ditka and the 1985 Bears for a long overdue visit.
17: Chicago's always been a diehard football town, but this team did something to our city that we've never gotten over. We love the Bears. And as much fun as it is to finally have these guys here, we want today's Bears to come home to the White House where the championship as well. But in the meantime, congratulations to all of you. Thank you for helping to bring our city together. Thank you for the incredible fun that you gave to all of us. Stick around, guys, and enjoy yourselves. But as I mentioned back there, don't break anything and keep your eyes on McMahon. All right? Coach.
18: Wait one second. One second. We want to give the president. On behalf of the 1985 Chicago Bears, we consider him one of us. It was a great group of guys. We're very proud that you honored us by bringing us here. It's only 26 years after the fact and 5 administrations, but thank you.
17: Thank you so much. Thank you so much. Are we going to strike the podium here?
1: Mike Ditka and President Obama and the 1985 NFL Championship Bears team at the White House in 2011 from C-SPAN's video library. Mike Ditka has died at the age of 86. Finally, on C-SPAN Radio's Washington Today, back to the campaign trail. Senator John Kennedy, Republican from Louisiana, has been going around the country stumping for Republican candidates. Thursday night, he was at the Lincoln-Reagan dinner in Ottawa, Ohio. And as he usually does, he sprinkled into his speech some one-liners.
19: I believe we're going to have to get some new conspiracy theories, folks, because all the old ones turned out to be true. I believe that weakness invites the wolves every single time. I've met Xi Jinping in China. He's a hard man. It's dealing with him is like hand-feeding a shark. He understands strength. Peace through weakness never works. Never. Right. I'm not going to bring John in on this one. He may have 4 heart attacks and a stroke after I say this. But this has been my experience in life. I believe that exercise makes you look better naked. But so does alcohol.
1: Senator John Kennedy, Republican from Louisiana, Thursday night at the Lincoln-Reagan dinner in Ottawa, Ohio, a fundraiser hosted by the Putnam County Republican Party held at the Knights of Columbus Hall. Senator John Kennedy was asked last Sunday by NBC News' Meet the Press moderator Kirsten Welker whether he was thinking about running for president, and he responded, "Yeah, my plans right now are to run for re-election, but as I've said before, if I don't think I can be effective in the Senate anymore, I would consider it." Thanks for listening to Washington Today. Remember that C-SPAN brings you news throughout the day, Monday through Friday, at the top of every hour with Associated Press updates. Hope you have a good night and weekend.

0: News, I'm Ben Thomas. President Trump says he's struck a deal to bring more diesel fuel into the U.S. Ed Donahue reports the deal is with Russia.
1: On social media, he said he talked with Vladimir Putin, and Russia will immediately supply more than 300,000 tons of diesel, followed by an additional 500,000 tons next month and 1 million tons immediately thereafter. The president added Russia will deliver another 3 million tons within a short period of time.
2: Oil prices are already dropping like a rock. So we're very happy to get it.
1: It's an attempt to address high fuel prices leading up to the midterm elections. On social media, Ukrainian President Volodymyr Zelensky said gifts to Putin will not bring peace or any benefit to the civilized world. He accused the Russian leader of trying to strike backroom deals to buy time in the war. Ed Donahue, Washington.
0: As for oil prices, Brent crude again settled above $104 per barrel today. While U.S. gas prices have been relatively steady this week, but AAA puts the average for regular grade above $4.37 per gallon. Jennifer King reports President Trump's going after Federal Reserve Governor Lisa Cook again.
3: In a written memo, the president says he's establishing a committee of inquiry to look at allegations that the first black woman on the Fed's board made false statements on mortgage applications. He writes that Cook will be required to attend a hearing at the White House on November 5th and that it's his job as president to fire subordinates who cannot be trusted to tell the truth and follow the law. Cook's attorneys say putting down a vacation home as a primary residence was an inadvertent error, and they're considering whether Cook should appear to present the facts and clear her name. The Supreme Court ruled previously that Cook could keep her job, finding in June that the administration did not give her adequate notice or a chance to respond to the charges. I'm Jennifer King.
0: A powerful Category 3 Hurricane Isaias is lashing the Gulf Coast with wind and rain. Landfall expected later tonight near the Florida Panhandle. 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

0: Welcome to Ceasefire, where we look to bridge the divide in American politics. I'm Dasha Burns, Politico Playbook co-author, and joining me now are two pollsters from either side of the political spectrum with decades of experience advising top party leaders. Democratic pollster and strategist Jeff Guerin and Republican pollster and strategist Whit Ayers. Thank you both so much for joining the program.
1: Thanks for having us.
0: I'm so excited to talk to you guys because everyone I know is asking me, what is going on with the polls? Is this all real? What's happening? Can we believe it? What do we believe? What don't we believe? So we're gonna get you guys on all of that today. But first, you're on opposite sides of the political aisle, as we talked about. What's it like to sit across from each other? Any sort of rivalry going on here?
1: Well, Whit and I actually do a lot of work together on bipartisan projects, so we have a very good working relationship. We don't agree with each other on a variety of issues, but as pollsters, our values are very similar, which is that we're, you know, our job is to try to find out what's really going on as accurately and honestly as we can, and not to try to load the questions in a way that will beg an answer. So our research values are very similar, and I think our interest in public policy is very similar.
0: But I assume you disagree completely.
2: I totally agree with Jeff. It's funny, when in this polarized environment, when you have an R and a D, you expect them to be at each other. As pollsters, we're looking at essentially the same data. And that sort of roots us in a somewhat similar outlook. Now, we may interpret the data differently, but we're still looking at the same data. And so that kind of prevents the sort of, he said yes, he said no, one side's wrong, one side's right. It's more a matter of interpreting similar data in somewhat different ways.
0: So any election cycle, you've got polls coming from all over the place. And just for our viewers at home, can you explain the difference between internal polling done for a campaign versus polls conducted for public consumption?
2: An internal poll is done for private purposes to direct the strategy of the campaign. A lot of public polling is done to get clicks, to get attention. But Jeff's business and my business is rooted in getting accurate numbers to our clients so that they can make wise decisions. They're not done just to get attention. And that's unlike a lot of particularly inexpensive media polls that are done to capture people's eyeballs.
0: So what makes a good poll? What should people be looking for?
1: Well, it's hard to kind of tell on the surface. You know, the original, when I've been doing this for a very long time, originally the golden rule was that you wanted samples to be random, where everybody had an equal chance of falling into the sample. Now when you have kind of response rates of like 2% or 1% of people, that, you know, randomness doesn't mean what it used to mean. And so kind of what I always look for when I'm looking at other people's polls is are they representative? That is, does their sample universe in terms of age and partisanship and past voting behavior match what we know of the real world? So, and we're very persnickety about that. We set lots of quotas for our interviews to make sure that we have representative samples, and we do that at a deep level. One of the differences between kind of internal polls and public polls is I work mainly in statewide campaigns that are very well resourced. And so that they can afford to kind of pay for polling that doesn't cut corners and that does things the right way. A lot of the public polling is very kind of quick and dirty and often there's a price to be paid in terms of quality for that.
0: Now, Jeff touched on this a little bit, but Whit, how much has polling changed over the years, especially in the aftermath of 2016?
2: Well, it's changed dramatically. When we first started in this business, you had landlines and you had area codes. And if you knew an area code, you knew where that landline was and you know where that voter lived.
0: Yeah, my area code is from San Diego, California.
2: Of course, so. Exactly. So, I mean, the area codes mean nothing anymore. And so we frequently will use different methods to get at different people. There's still some elderly people who'll use landlines, so we'll use some landlines. We do a large portion of our data collection with cell phone numbers, but we'll also use a text-to-web where we text someone and say, we're doing this survey, would you like to take it, and go to this website to fill out some data. So we're using multiple different ways to get good data these days. It's a lot more complicated than it was when we first started.
0: All right, let me show you this headline from the Washington Post, which encapsulates many of the texts and calls that I've been getting. Can you trust the polls? It writes, when pollsters ask people for whom they'll vote in the midterm elections, the results only capture the sentiment of the day. Polls aren't meant to predict who will win on election day, though polls closer to the election should be expected to come close to the results. Do you each agree with that assessment from the Post?
1: I do. And we ask people what their current preferences are, and then we go one step beyond that and try to identify who has their mind made up and is unlikely to change their mind between whenever we've interviewed them and the election and election day. And the people who are still making up their minds, they may express a preference. And when you have a lot of people telling us that they're still in the process of making up their minds, then you kind of bank a little less on the current result being the final result. And, you know, a lot of the polling that we do for campaigns is not just to see who's ahead and who's behind, but to kind of identify the messages and the issues and the that will be most helpful and effective in persuading voters to support the candidates that we're working for.
0: I mean, the reason that I've been getting that question so much is because what we're seeing in this midterm election is kind of crazy. We are looking at states like Texas, where there's both a competitive Senate race and a competitive gubernatorial race. Places like Kansas, where there's a Democrat that is running neck and neck with a Republican in Kansas. Looking at Iowa, Alaska. I mean, the map is just, it hasn't looked like this in a very long time. And so I think there are a lot of people that on both sides of the aisle that are looking at this and saying, what is going on, and how real is any of this?
2: Both Jeff and I have been doing this a long time, and we've been doing it so we can see wave elections that have worked for our side and against our side. And what we're seeing today is the buildup of a wave election. We'll see if it actually comes to fruition. But in wave elections, you have states and districts that are competitive that you would never have imagined would be competitive. And you'll also have some people lose whom you would never have expected to lose. And it goes beyond just the quality of the candidate and the quality of the campaign and goes to the broader environment, whether the tide is running with you or against you.
0: Jeff, do you think Democrats are right to be as excited and enthusiastic as they are, maybe getting a little bit cocky even in some of these places? Is that the right feeling, or are they getting too big for their britches?
1: I am just personally a don't count your chickens till they've hatched kind of guy.
0: Yeah.
1: But there is a lot of reason to think that this is going to be a really good election for Democrats, that what's going on in Kansas and those other places that you've mentioned are not kind of the function of a polling problem. It's a function of a Donald Trump problem. He has become incredibly unpopular with voters. And what we are seeing now very routinely is that anywhere between 18% and 25% of the people who voted for Donald Trump now disapprove of the job he's doing. And that you know, some of those people may switch over and vote for a Democrat, as they're doing in some of these states.
0: But, you know, polling Trump voters has always been difficult and complicated, and, like, pollsters have gotten it wrong before. Do you think
1: I think that the challenge with Trump voters is understanding kind of their level of participation more than what their attitudes are. I mean, we've been polling Trump voters for since there's been Donald Trump, since 2016. And when you get a Trump voter on the phone for all of that time, they've been avidly supportive of the president. And all of a sudden that has stopped. And it stopped for reasons that are kind of knowable. They're very unhappy with the war. They're very unhappy with the way that the effect that the war is having on gasoline and diesel and home heating prices. They're very unhappy with his tariffs. for those states that are up in the northern border. They're very unhappy with the trade war with Canada. If you're in a foreign state, they're very unhappy with kind of the impact that the tariffs are having on the agricultural economy. So I'm not really concerned that we are kind of missing something with Trump voters. That the reality is that that Trump has lost the confidence of a lot of his supporters, and they feel very let down by him.
0: Well, let's take a look really quickly before, and I want to get to your thoughts there, but let's take a look at the president's job approval. Real Clear Politics, the average there puts it at 38% approve of Trump's performance, 60% disapprove. If we look at the economy, their approval drops even more to just 34%. I mean, Whit, I assume you're going to touch on some of this. How much historically does a president's approval impact the results of a midterm election?
2: The first thing we need to recognize is the president's party almost always loses seats in a midterm election.
0: That's history.
2: Only twice in the last 80 years has the president's party gained seats. One was in 1998 when the economy was good, Bill Clinton was relatively popular, and the Republicans overreached on impeachment. The other was 2002 in the aftermath of 9/11 when the country had still rallied around George W. Bush. Every other time the president's party loses seats, but the number of seats is directly related to the president's job approval. Mm. When the president's job approval is above 50%, the average loss of House seats is 14. When the president's job approval is below 50%, the average loss of House seats is 32. Now, there's a lot of variation around those numbers depending upon the particular year, but the basic relationship between the president's job approval and the loss of seats is very direct and very predictable.
0: Well, the president keeps telling voters to pretend he's on the ballot. He said it most recently this week on the campaign trail.
3: In this election, I'm asking you to pretend. Remember, pretend. You just have to pretend. Somebody said I'm forcing them. I'm not forcing. Pretend that I'm on the ballot because we get a lot more votes. We get, when I'm on the ballot, we get exactly 48% more votes. So, you know, in a way we are on the ballot, let's face it, because they're going to destroy everything that we've done. So, please pretend that I'm on the ballot, get out and vote.
0: Is that the right math? Exactly 48% more if he's on the ballot.
1: He makes stuff up, so I don't know what that number means. But if you are a Republican candidate, hearing Donald Trump say that is like your fingernails on a chalkboard. I mean, it just gives you the willies that this is not what you want the election to be about. And, you know, we had a run in the 22 cycle when President Biden was not particularly popular and inflation was high. And Democratic candidates did a pretty good job of being their own people and separating themselves from President Biden when they needed to. And President Biden was understanding about that. Here, I think Republicans were kind of very late to the game in trying to separate themselves from Trump, and probably too late to the game. It's hard to do that credibly with, you know, just a few weeks left in the election.
0: What do you agree with that? With the what Trump is saying, giving Republicans the willies? Because the strategy that I'm hearing from Republican operatives that are supportive of the president doing this is turnout. They need voters to come out at this point, and President Trump does get some of those low propensity folks out when he's on top of the ticket.
2: There's certainly a history of some voters coming out to vote when Trump is on the ballot and then not coming out to vote when he's not. So that's what the president's trying to do here, is get those low propensity voters out.
0: Is that smart strategy based on the numbers that you're seeing?
2: It would be a lot smarter strategy if the president's job approval were 60% rather than 38%.
0: Mm. I want to take a look at some reporting out this week from NBC News on Latino voters, because, you know, in 2024, the president built a coalition for Republicans that they've never really seen before. A lot of Latino voters, black voters, younger voters ended up voting for President Trump. But some of those trends are changing now. Look at this. NBC found that 59% of Latino voters prefer Democratic control of Congress compared to 35% who favor Republican. The same poll found that only 27% of Latino voters approve of President Trump compared to 69% that disapprove. And a Latino pollster that I was talking to said that they're seeing Latino Trump voters now say that they're disappointed or regret their vote in pretty significant numbers. Are you guys seeing similar?
2: Hispanics voted in larger numbers for Donald Trump in 2024, primarily because they saw the pre-pandemic Trump economy as better than the Biden economy, because it was. Gas prices were lower, grocery prices were lower, interest rates and therefore mortgage rates were all lower in the pre-pandemic Trump economy than the Biden economy. So that's why they voted for him. They were looking for a better economy with lower inflation. It's a problem if we don't have what's perceived in their minds to be a better economy and lower inflation right now. And that's what's causing this fall off, along with, in the Hispanic community, some resistance to some of the ICE and mass deportation efforts of people who have been here for years and haven't created any problems or been arrested or caused any particular issues when they're here.
0: Yeah, Jeff, Stephanie Valencia at Equis Research told me that the people often talk about Latino voters as the sleeping giant, but really they become the swinging giant because you did see this move in 24 and you might be seeing a move in the other direction in 2026. What do you think about how significant the Latino vote is going to be, especially in places like Texas?
1: Well, we did a bipartisan polling project, in this case with a different Republican partner for the Cook Report and Univision, in Texas, and we oversampled the three South Texas districts that are heavily Latino. And it documents this enormous swing away from Republicans, people who said they voted for Trump previously or didn't vote at all previously, are moving very dramatically to James Tallarico and at the governor's race and in the yes, thank you, and the three congressional districts, and really for the reasons that that Whit mentioned. First, they feel like the Trump's economic promise has not been kept, and that they are much worse off than they were when Trump took office, but also, there really is an anger that Trump is hurting their friends and neighbors through these mass arrests and deportations of people who've committed no crimes. Trump said it's only going to be the worst of the worst. And that hasn't been the case at all. And I think a lot of Latino voters feel betrayed by that.
0: Well, one demographic that's become pretty fundamental to the Republican Party is the working class voter, mostly white, mostly male, non-college educated voters that have become a staple of the GOP coalition in large part because of President Trump. Where is that coalition today?
2: That coalition is still there. They're still the strongest supporters of President Trump. But they're feeling pressured, too, on the economy. And their votes are similar to many others. They really want lower inflation, a better economy. They're getting squeezed by gas prices and diesel prices, particularly for truck drivers. And they want the same things everybody else wants, which is a strong economy, lower inflation, and a better life for themselves and their families.
0: What are you seeing? And you know, I think as we were talking about low propensity voters, a lot of those voters are just that, people that, you know, are not particularly engaged in politics, but Trump was able to sort of bring them into the fold in a way that no one has in a while.
1: Well, if we asked people in virtually every poll how enthusiastic and motivated are they about voting this year, and you see this huge gap between Democrats and Republicans, with Democrats much more likely to say that they're enthusiastic and motivated to vote. And a lot of that drop-off for the Republicans are with these non-college-educated, blue-collar, white voters that have been the core of their support. Also, as we were saying in the case of Latino voters, feeling that the Trump economics is just not working out for them. We did, one of our clients is Protect Our Care, a healthcare advocacy group. And in our polling for them, we've found pretty consistently that among Trump voters, 38% have somebody in their household who gets their health care through Medicaid or through the Affordable Care Act. And so the Trump's, you know, attacks on those programs don't really sit that well with them. And it's just another reason to say, do I really need to kind of spend time online to go out and support Republicans who are not looking out for me these days?
0: But I mean, look at this headline. Alaska and South Carolina now shifting in favor of Democrats. Do you guys buy this? Is this real, Whit?
2: We're going to find out. I need to point out that there's still 3 weeks left and the Republicans have an enormous financial advantage.
0: Yeah.
2: The Republican National Committee, at the last numbers I saw, had raised about $130 million. The Democratic National Committee, $16 million. Donald Trump's super PAC has $400 million in it. And a lot of that money is going to get spent over the next 3 weeks to shore up candidates in places like South Carolina or Alaska or other places where they're looking a little shaky right now. And money is not dispositive, but it does help at the margins.
0: It does help. But like South Carolina, Kansas, do you believe that there's a real shot for Democrats there, or is it wishful thinking?
1: I do. I do. And look, I think that there is going to be a Republican who loses a statewide race on November 3rd, who we're not even talking about.
0: Any ideas?
1: I don't, but it'll be in one of these places that have been kind of very supportive of Donald Trump in the past. It's just people are we keep on saying we've been doing this for a long time. I can't remember a moment where people have been as angry as they are right now and as cynical as they are right now. You know, the other issue that is, obviously this is an election about affordability and the cost of living, where people are feeling very squeezed, but the next issue up is corruption. Mm. And people really feeling that the system is broken.
0: Which also ties into the affordability issue, right?
1: They do. They think there's a conspiracy against them that kind of big corporate CEOs and politicians are in cahoots against them. People think that the political system's not working for them, that the economic system is not working for them, that the government is not working for them. And so they're really angry, and Republicans happen to be in charge at this moment, and a lot of this anger is being taken out on them. I don't think Democrats should interpret this as a ringing endorsement of our party, because it is not.
0: Yeah, no, the numbers for Democrats are pretty low still.
1: And I think that if Democrats win the majority in the House and or the Senate, as I think they probably will, it will be very important for them to not sort of, you know, play it safe but really to kind of, you know, prosecute the case on affordability and corruption through the oversight process and the investigations process and the accountability process, not just sort of being kind of holding Donald Trump accountable, but holding the whole system accountable.
2: But we've seen frustration before, and they've taken it out on the Democrats. In 1994, they were pretty frustrated with Bill Clinton's leadership up to that point. In 2010, people were frustrated after the big recession of 2008. They're frustrated about Obamacare, and they took it out on Barack Obama and the Democrats when they were in charge and lost 63 seats. So it goes both ways, that people tend to, when they get upset, they take it out on whoever is in charge at the time, be it Democrats or Republicans.
0: If the election is held today, do Democrats take the House? Do they take the Senate?
2: If the election were held today, Democrats would take the House. They would probably take the Senate as well, but I go back to my earlier point that there are 3 weeks left and tens of millions of dollars left to be spent in this election.
0: Jeff, what about you? If the election's today, do you think Democrats take the House and the Senate?
1: I think yes for today and probably yes for November 3rd also.
0: All right, gentlemen, that is all the time we have. Republican pollster and strategist Whit Ayers and Democratic pollster and strategist Jeff Guerin, thank you both so much for joining me today.
1: Thank you.
2: Happy to do it.

0: discussed the Hastert rule on Washington Journal back in 2014, which is this week's C-SPAN flashback.
1: Alice Gildrey says that, in my opinion, the Hastert rule in the House of Representatives is very undemocratic and goes against democracy. Can you speak to that? And for those who may not know, could you explain what it is?
2: Well, there is. First of all, let me explain. There was no Hastert rule, okay? The Hastert rule is if you got 218 votes, then you move the bill and get it taken to the floor and move it. So this whole idea of a Hastert rule is basically a misnomer, saying that to have a majority of the majority. But let me do say that every speaker that's ever existed, if you let the other side control the process of politics, you probably won't be leader very long. And so almost every speaker in history has said, look, at most things that you have to pass, you have to have a majority of your own people with you, or you're not leading anybody.
0: And the Hastert rule remains the practice today in Congress. Hastert died last Saturday of natural causes. He was 84 years old. To discuss the current state of politics, I'm joined by two political pros from both sides of the aisle. Democratic strategist Adrienne Elrod, who began her career in the Clinton administration and has worked on four presidential campaigns, and Republican strategist Malik Abdul, who worked in the George W. Bush administration and as a surrogate for Black Americans for Trump during the 2024 campaign. Thank you both so much for being here.
3: Thanks
4: for having us.
0: Oh, you guys, there is so much to talk about. Okay, where do we start? We have about like 20 states on this list today. We're going to travel the country today. Let's start in Michigan, where the race between Mike Rogers, the Republican, and Democrat Abdul El-Sayed, it continues to be really hot. This week, Rogers sort of further distance himself from the president. He had been running these ads distancing himself from the president on the Iran war, and now he's talking about tariffs. Watch.
5: Drinking a Labatt and watching the Red Wings, man, it just doesn't get any more Michigan than that. And here in Michigan, we know that Canada is not our enemy. We need to end this tariff war now. As Michigan senator, I'll bring both parties together to lower your prices. That's job number one. And Abdul, he wants to hit Michigan families with a $3,000 tax increase, the biggest in history. I'm Mike Rogers, and I approve this message because I'll actually put dollars back in your pocket.
0: All right, Malik. Drinking a Labatt,
4: yeah.
0: Wants to end the tariffs, doesn't say why the tariffs are in place.
4: Yes.
0: What's going on here?
4: I actually think this is a very good ad for him, because at the end of the day, he's focused on local issues, and I think that that is what really is going to be the gauge for the election. Donald Trump, of course, is larger than life. The national politics is going to kind of suck all of the oxygen out of the room, but him talking about local issues, it's not any cultural fight, you know, going against trans or anything like that. It's actually a really local issue. So I like what Mike Rogers is doing here. And clearly, he's now starting to distance himself from Donald Trump, as a number of candidates are doing. And I think this is something that just happens whether you're on the left or the right. It's just that sometimes, at least in the case of Salazar down in Florida, you know, the presidents typically don't hit you back when you start to distance himself.
0: Yeah, we haven't seen the president respond to this Rogers ad just yet. But Adrienne, do you think this is a smart strategy from Republicans like Rogers?
3: Look, I think it's all has, right? I mean, here's the bottom line, is that many Republicans leaned into Trump's tariff policies. They did not use their congressional authority. In fact, if anything, they said, no, we don't need to use our congressional authority, our checks and balances. We're going to let you, Mr. President, do whatever you want to do with tariffs. And now they are reaping, you know, the consequences of inaction on their part. And you're seeing somebody like Mike Rogers who, and you're seeing this across the country too in other districts, who are trying to have it both ways. They're trying to separate themselves from Trump on some issues that they initially supported and or didn't do anything to keep him from moving forward on the war and tariffs. And then at the same time, they're trying to also embrace Trump, because they do know that at the end of the day, and Dasha, you've done so much coverage on this, you know better than anyone here at this table, that the MAGA base is still alive and well. I mean, is it fractured? Sure. And independents, of course, are breaking for Democrats across the country. But if you do something to really anger Trump, he's going to make sure the MAGA base in your state doesn't support you or knows that he's mad at you. And that's going to make it that much harder for them to win. So it's kind of a funny balancing act to watch Republicans try to, you know, strike this nuance. But I think voters can see through it.
0: Well, the president is going after Rogers' opponent, Abdul El-Sayed. He wrote on Truth Social in part, Mohammed El-Sayed is a terrible candidate for the Democrats, while his opponent, Mike Rogers, is an extremely good one. Mohammed goes back to the days of the jihad. He is a radical extremist terrorist.

0: sympathizer. Malik, this approach from the president, I mean, it's Trump, so this is not necessarily shocking, but is this what people like Mike Rogers want from him in this moment?
1: No. And I'm going to actually give a layup to Adrian here on this point of MAGA. So what Donald Trump said by referencing him as Muhammad, that appeals to MAGA. It doesn't appeal to independents. It doesn't appeal to soft Republicans who may not like Donald Trump's style. These are the very sort of things that you hear over and over again where people say, I may like Donald Trump's policy, but I don't necessarily like his personality. And in this case, he's the president of the United States. So we can't just say this is what happened in the Biden administration and Donald Trump is less concerned. And it's unfortunate because many Republicans are saying this. Donald Trump is less concerned about Republicans winning the midterm than having these type of fights where everything is existential. It's just not helpful to the party.
0: Meanwhile, Barack Obama, the former president, is going to be campaigning with Abdul El-Sayed in Michigan later this month. On the heels of that announcement, there's some reporting from CNN resurfacing some old comments from Abdul El-Sayed. CNN says he said, quote, the list of his failures goes on. In his comments reviewed by CNN's K-File from Obama's 2012 reelection campaign through the 2020 Democratic presidential campaign, El-Sayed faulted him for perpetuating war, eroding civil liberties, overseeing record deportations, and the list goes on. How do you square that, and how much more awkward might all of this make the campaigning with Obama and El-Sayed?
2: Well, first of all, just rule 101 for all the kids out there watching and everybody else, anything that you put on social media, anything that you write, will come back to resurface at some point, especially if it's controversial. So that's rule number one. Number two, look, President Obama still remains the most universally popular surrogate in the Democratic Party. There's a reason why every single person, every single cycle, every candidate, no matter where they're running, wants President Obama to show up for them. Also, President Obama sees things much bigger than somebody who criticized him, you know, what, 12, 14 years ago, whenever that was. So I think he's looking at the bigger picture, and he's saying, sure, maybe you have some differences with the way that I, you know, conducted some policy decisions when I was president. But the bigger picture here is that we have to take back the Senate, and I'm willing to put any differences that you might have had aside, you know, that you had from me aside, so that I can campaign for you and make sure you win.
0: Do you think that's going to be a big boost for El-Sayed?
2: Absolutely, absolutely. Again, Michigan is a very competitive state this cycle. It is a swing state in the presidential. I ran the surrogate operation the last three presidential cycles. We sent Obama into Michigan multiple times every single campaign cycle because he remains extremely popular there and everywhere.
0: Well, let's head down to Texas because there's
1: a lot
0: going on there, too. There are no scheduled debates there right now. President Trump joined Ken Paxton on Wednesday during a rally in San Antonio. Noticeably absent was Texas Governor Greg Abbott. He wasn't there. Abbott said it was a scheduling conflict. We know what that usually means. Yeah, Malik, do you think that was an intentional move from Abbott?
1: Of course. And people who worked in politics, we kind of understand that. I remember Alison Lundgren Grimes, who was running against Mitch McConnell. She kept her distance from Barack Obama. She didn't want him campaigning on the trail with her. This is obviously what Abbott is doing because the race is a little tighter than what he was expecting. But I think, and we talked about it, you know, even before the show, what I'm really looking at, though, in a place like Texas, is what happens with the Hispanic vote. Donald Trump won about 54-55%.
0: Yeah.
1: And I'm trying to see where Paxton is going to be with that, because I think if the Hispanic vote drops in Florida, in Texas, it's also going to drop in Florida. And so it could change the dynamics there.
0: What do you think?
2: Yeah, look, I mean, the Rio Grande Valley in Texas is where it's at. And that is, to your point, I mean, Trump did very well. I mean, Republicans have consistently done very well with Latino voters. But the Rio Grande Valley is really where that swing vote is. And we are seeing Hispanics this cycle in droves swinging back to Democrats. But they still have to turn out and vote. And that's why there's a real effort by not just the Tallarico campaign, but the Hinojosa campaign who's running for governor to really invest a lot of energy in here. As a longtime Democratic operative, I get really frustrated at Democrats who wait and start courting Hispanics about 45 days before the election. I think we're finally learning that this is an ongoing, you know, set of policies and practices that we need to do from the very beginning. And I think that you've seen a major investment in Texas before, long before Tallarico in Hinojosa's campaign's heated up. There's been a long investment by Democrats in that part of Texas to really cultivate that vote and try to get some of those voters back. And we'll see if it actually works. It's going to play out how it plays out on Election Day.
0: Well, the same questions about where Latino voters go has also been asked about Black voters. Because, look, in 2024, President Trump built this coalition that Republicans have never really had with younger voters, with Black voters, Latino voters. And we talked about Abdul El-Sayed and kind of his need to shore up the Black vote in Michigan. Taylor Rico, there's been a lot of questions post-primary, his primary race with Jasmine Crockett, how he's going to do with Black voters. Meanwhile, Republicans like Byron Donalds down in Florida, he's actively trying to court the Black vote because of what we saw with Republican gains in 24. He wants to build on that. Malik, where do you see opportunities for Republicans with Black voters?
1: It's going to be very hard. I was one of those in 2016, 20, and 24. I talked about the possibilities of the Black vote, and we saw historic numbers in 2024. I think the challenge for the administration is going to be that when we look at the recent unemployment numbers, where Black unemployment is actually up. So they have to figure out, well, what message will we use to say that we are now better off? And I don't think that these are necessarily things that the Trump administration did itself. It's just that simply Black voters, they want the same, they're concerned about the same sort of economic politics that everyone else is. So are you paying more at the gas pump? Are you paying more in the supermarket? And if there is no message to actually help that, I don't know where we find those pockets of success. There are things that definitely can happen on the local level, which is why you hear Byron Donalds talking about it. But because the administration made a deliberate effort in this, what I call Trump 2.0, to not focus on this type of outreach to Black voters, Hispanic voters, I think we're now seeing the consequence of that, because there is no real message beyond we have to just make sure that Trump stays, you know, Democrats,
0: so it's
1: Republicans
0: going to come down to individual candidates like Byron Donalds.
1: Absolutely.
0: Doing that work on their own. I mean, Adrian, the same question goes for Democrats, where, you know, there's been a lot of frustration among Black voters of Democrats taking them for granted. And that was part of the sort of backlash in 2024 and the move to Trump.
2: Yeah, I mean, I remember sitting in strategy session after strategy session on the Biden then turned Harris campaign. And we were trying to get to 87% among Black voters in the 6 to 7 key swing states that we were focusing on, which was Biden's number in 2020. And it was very, very hard. I felt like we were putting so much money just to move the needle incrementally, and then it would shift back, and we were trying all kinds of different tactics. But the reason why we were there in the first place, Sasha, to your point, and to your point too, is that we had been losing support among Black voters for a long time because we took them for granted. We weren't always addressing, you know, their needs. We'd come in sort of like the Latino voters, kind of at the 11th hour, and start really focusing on, like, here's our plan to lower Black unemployment. Here's our plan to expand Black small business ownership. I think Democrats, again, I hope very much, and I think you're going to see it play out this cycle, have learned from the lessons of our past, and will not take these constituencies for granted. It's got to be an ongoing process. And I think you are starting to see a lot of Black voters, just like some of the Latino voters, come back to Democrats. Again, we have not lost Black voters, such as Black men, the way that we've lost Latino men, and Black women still remain one of the strongest, you know, bedrocks of the Democratic Party. But we just got to do a better job of messaging going forward. And we need to have a plan when Democrats take back the House and likely the Senate in January of 2027. We need to have a plan immediately that addresses the needs of Black voters and people across the country who are voting for Democrats for a reason, because prices are too high and they want to see action.
0: Meanwhile, staying in Texas for a moment, the ad wars are just like unhinged at this point. It's constant. When I was in Texas a couple of weeks ago, you can't get away from it. Let's take a look at a couple of ads for Paxton and Taylor Rico.
3: Looking to bet on which shameful Ken Paxton scandal will surface next? Then download Scandal, the only betting app where you can parlay Ken Paxton offering a plea deal to a pedophile with Ken Paxton voting to protect puppy abusers and get paid because he did both of those things. So download Scandal today and multiply your net worth by 7,000%, like Ken did while in public office. Gambling problem? Call Ken Paxton, who's looking for like-minded people to work with on his next scandal.
4: A 16-year-old runaway from San Antonio, trafficked around Texas, until Ken Paxton's human trafficking unit stepped in. 55 years for the trafficker. CEO of the website that sold kids, arrested. Digital playgrounds for predators, held liable by an attorney general relentless about protecting Texas children. When missing posters go up, Ken Paxton takes them down. Ken Paxton for U.S. Senate. Texas PAC is responsible for the content of this advertisement.
2: All right, guys. What do we think? With the strategy on both sides, is this working? You think it's resonating with folks?
1: So I hadn't seen Paxton's full ad, and I do like the ad because at the end of the day, he's talking about the work that he's done while in office. Well, the Tallarico ad is kind of better for social media. Which social media trends, it doesn't necessarily drive you to the polls, but Paxton talking about his record there, and I think it's important for him to continue that because he does have some successes. The $1 billion settlements with Meta and Google that protect the privacy rights of kids, his work protecting seniors from scams, like all of these things actually matter in a place like Texas. That's why I will definitely give Paxton the much bigger edge as far as that, those two particular ads right there.
2: I mean, to Malik's point though, Tallarico has been very like social forward.
5: Yeah.
2: He's a candidate that is super adept at the online platforms. Where is that an advantage and where is that maybe a detriment for him?
5: I think it's a huge advantage. Mm-hmm. I mean, like, I think that is, those are the kinds of candidates that we have to recruit. I mean, both parties, frankly, have to recruit. And I will give Trump credit and his team credit for being also very good utilizing social media and in 2024 advertising very heavily on gaming platforms, which is where we basically had no money and they had a lot of money and it made a big difference, especially among younger voters. Look, I think what Tallarico is trying to do is he's, number one, trying to appeal to younger people who are, many of whom are on betting platforms. And number two, I think he's trying to break through. I mean, to your point, Dasha, you're sitting in Texas, you're like down there reporting every single time you turn on the TV, ad after ad after ad. The only way that those ads are going to actually break through is to be compelling. And I do think that's a pretty good ad from Paxton too. I mean, he is largely known among a lot of voters for being corrupt, for his, you know, corrupt practices. And the work that he has done as attorney general, that he just highlighted in that ad. I mean, that's the kind of things you should do, especially if you have an actual record to run on.
2: Adrian, what do you think about the governor's race? Because, I sat down with Gina Hinojosa a couple of weeks ago. It's just crazy to think that the governor's race could actually be in play in a place like Texas. But one thing that I've been hearing some frustration, especially from Latino voting groups, is that there's just not enough investment in that race right now. Like, she could be within striking distance. Her biggest problem is lack of name ID compared to Abbott, and so that's where those dollars could go a long way.
5: Yeah, no, I'm glad you mentioned this. I mean, first of all, the DGA, Democratic Governors Association, just came in for her, so that was a big thing. And I think J.B. Pritzker, Governor Pritzker, very smartly just invested in her race.
2: Interesting. Noted.
5: forecasting for the next election cycle. But look, it's true. I mean, you know, I do think that money's always kind of been the great equalizer in campaigns. I think it sort of matters less this cycle because Republicans are so underwater on a number of issues because of Trump.
1: Yeah, we're loaded.
5: But you got a lot of money. And so, you know, that's kind of Democrat. You certainly have more money than Democrats. And so in some of these very, very close races, when you're not necessarily trying to get more ads on TV, but you are trying to figure out how to get your name ID up a little bit. And there's all kinds of tactics that can be used to do that. It's really important. But people are feeling the tide is really turning down there. I've talked to a lot of people over the last even week who really feel like things are shifting. Now, we are in this stretch of period right now where early voting is starting or has started in most states. Anything could happen. And I have certainly been on way too many campaigns where early vote looked really good until it didn't. So it is important that candidates like Gina Hinojosa have the resources to continue this momentum going forward.
2: Yeah, speaking about money, let's take a look at this scoop from Axios. Senate GOP to spend $5 million to shore up Graham in South Carolina. Now, that is Lindsey Graham's sister, of course, Darlene. The shift to spending in conservative South Carolina comes after Senate Republicans announced they no longer were financing ads in swing state North Carolina, where the GOP's Michael Whatley is lagging behind former Governor Roy Cooper in polls. Malik, Republicans spending in South Carolina instead of North Carolina. I mean, what does that say?
1: Well, we've kind of seen this happen before in the last race. It was the Arizona race. I forgot the Republican candidate, Blake Masters, where Mitch McConnell, this was in 2022, where they shifted money from Arizona to actually get then J.D. Vance over the line because they poured money into the race and many people were upset about that.
2: In Ohio.
1: And I think this was a strategic decision really in North Carolina because there haven't been any good numbers for Michael Whatley coming out of North Carolina. So I think even going into the cycle, many Republicans were saying we're probably going to kind of, you know, put, you know, wash our hands with that one a little bit, even though we were hoping that we could actually keep that seat. But in South Carolina, I think Lindsey is no longer in the Senate. And I think this is what you're seeing.
0: It is striking to read the name Graham and see polls that show Darlene Graham neck and neck with the Democrat there.
1: Yeah, and that is that by Lindsey Graham, now Lindsey Graham had been counted out. I remember he was running against Jamie Harrison and the polls had Harrison.
2: I don't think
1: he
2: was ever counted out.
1: But many people, at least they thought that they had a better chance. Mm-hmm. But he ended up beating Jamie Harrison by like double digits. But he's no longer on the ballot. And in a place like South Carolina, Lindsey Graham held that seat, I think, over like 30 or so years. Like, it was a very long time that he had been just in the politics of South Carolina, and people have been waiting. You know, it's unfortunate, of course, that he passed, but people have been waiting to actually challenge Lindsey Graham, and now you're seeing the first real opportunity that they've had since he's probably been in the seat.
0: Meanwhile, the Democrat there, Annie Andrews, just released a new campaign ad after President Trump attacked her on social media using an anti-trans slur. Here's how Andrews, a doctor, is responding.
6: Politics can get pretty ugly, and when it does, you deserve to hear the truth. My career as a pediatrician has always been about taking care of kids, and I've got three of my own. So I want you to hear me loud and clear. I don't support biological men playing women's sports. And I don't support and haven't ever performed gender surgery for minors. I'm Dr. Annie Andrews, and I approve this message because Darlene Graham lying about me won't do a thing to help you.
0: Okay, at the same time, take a look at this headline from the Washington Examiner. Andrews says she doesn't support gender surgeries for minors after previously advocating against a ban. Look, the trans issue, the culture wars just sort of keep coming up. What do you make of Andrews' response, Adrienne?
5: I think it's fantastic. I mean, she addressed it head on. This was an issue that we, Dasha, as you will recall, dealt with in 2024. When Trump accused the same thing of Kamala Harris, when she had said in her own words that she supports trans athletes, and that ad played over, the Trump ad played over and over again on NFL, during NFL games, on, you know, network television. It was on repeat. It was their closing ad, their closing contrast ad. And we didn't respond to it. Why didn't we respond to it? Because our polls showed that if we just sort of like dealt with, like made the economy front and center and never addressed this, that the economy would take over and win because that was more important to voters. But I think the way she tackled this is, look, I'm going to hit this head on and make sure you understand from my own mouth where I stand on this issue. I wish we had done that. I think it might have made a difference. I don't know if it would have won the election for us in 2024, but it's a lesson learned that when something really takes hold culturally, that freaks out voters, for lack of a better term, you need to address it or it can come back to ultimately by you.
0: At the same time, Malik, one thing that I keep hearing from voters, from operatives that are running campaigns is that the culture war issues are not motivating voters as much in 26 as they were in 24 because people are just preoccupied with the insane price for gas, for diesel, for groceries.
1: I think all of these things are cycles. I remember in 2022. And I think that's why the Democrats made an error in 2024, because they assumed that abortion would be a big issue in 2024. It wasn't. And I think that Republicans are making, there are things that the Democratic Party has to answer for when it comes to trans athletes, when it comes to their support of, you know, gender transition for minors.
5: Okay,
1: there are things that
5: trans athletes is like, it is very time. There's a
1: yes,
5: handful
1: but
5: of
1: I'm
5: trans
1: saying
5: athletes
1: that there
5: nationally.
1: Are
5: Let's
1: things
5: be clear.
1: That Democrats,
5: so your party likes to like,
1: yes,
5: blame,
1: but there are things that Democrats
5: issues.
1: Have to answer for. And I know that they haven't been comfortable with it on this whole culture war thing. But I don't think that this is something, and I have not heard from anyone that the trans issue will be a galvanizing issue, maybe for MAGA, but it doesn't appeal to independents. It doesn't appeal to really any other voter. So I think much like the Democrats made the error in 2024, assuming that they could really run on abortion, I don't think that Republicans are going to be able to win on being anti-trans.
5: And can I just jump in here on that? I mean, first of all, I completely agree with you on the abortion issue. I think we sort of miscalculated that in the campaign, because you can only care about abortion. It can only be your top issue if you can pay for your groceries, if you can pay for gas, if you can, like, take care of your economic means at home. So in a lot of states where we did think, especially among women, it was going to be a galvanizing issue, it was to an extent, but if they didn't have faith that President Biden or Vice President Harris could deal with their economic concerns, then it became a second issue and they were not voting on that issue. But back to the trans sports thing, I'm sure we don't want to go down a huge road on this, but this is an issue that it is a tale as old as time. Republicans bring this up every cycle to distract from the lack of progress that the Republican House, Senate, and President Trump have made on the economic issues, on the affordability issues. It is not an issue that is really affecting 99.9% of people in America, which is why I think you're exactly right. They have seen through it. They saw it in 2024. It was maybe something that galvanized them at the end. But this time around, they're like, you know what? Trans athletes does not affect my life. What affects my life is the high price of gas, the high price of groceries, the fact that I can't afford to drive to work every day because gases are so high and I'm driving 40 miles each way. All those issues matter. And so I think it's having less of an impact than maybe it did.
1: My Oreo cookies are up. So this is a problem.
0: All right. Let's go up north to Maine and talk about the Senate race between Republican Susan Collins and Democrat Troy Jackson. They had a debate, and we've been talking about Republicans and their relationship to Trump, how much to embrace him, how much to distance themselves from him. Susan Collins is trying to keep the president at arm's length. Watch this clip from the debate.
7: Senator Collins is like an arsonist who helped set the fire, and then she wants credit for bringing a cup of water to put it out. I mean, all of her Republican colleagues called her a team player. She stood with Donald Trump whenever he wanted that. 96% of the time, she votes with him.
8: He has said that I vote with President Trump 95% of the time. He is using a study that looked at only 30% of the votes. If you look at the study that looked at 90% of the vote, you will find that drops to 72%. When President Biden was in office, I voted with him 92% of the time. So this is greatly misleading.
0: All right. Like, did she sufficiently distance herself
1: well,
0: from the president?
1: Well, it might be
0: there?
1: Misleading, but I think they're still going to remember the 90% number. Like, and she's probably, more than likely, she's probably right, because with these, you know, averages, they kind of have some funny numbers there. So she's probably definitely right in what she's saying. But I doubt that this is something that really convinced the audience. The good thing that she has is her actual record, because she has been on record in many cases, but not just being in opposition to Donald Trump, but also some of his, you know, his cabinet picks. So I think that she's been a moderate, and she's kind of she's remained in that lane. And I think that's something that, are they called Mainers?
5: Yeah,
1: I think that's something that Mainers will eventually reward her for.
0: All right, you guys, let's talk about the president's messaging on the campaign trail, because he was in Ohio this week and made the case that, you know, you should vote for Republicans even if you don't necessarily like them. Watch.
9: Go out and vote, even if you hate John Husted, even if you hate Vivek Ramaswamy, you're going to go out, you're going to vote, and then you're going to pull their triggers, but nobody hates them. They're so freaking good.
10: He's basically saying, yeah, I don't like Vivek Ramaswamy either. He's like, Ken Paxton, the guy sucks, but you got to vote for him because you have to compartmentalize. The NFL owners do it every time. They'll sign some jerk because he can flat out play football, and the guy wins. And politics is about winning.
0: Okay. When Jesse Waters has taken those shots, I mean, I think with Ken Paxton, he's criticized his suit, his voice, look, his interviews.
10: Yep.
0: He's called him a
10: may not like the guy.
1: This is Donald
0: helpful?
1: Trump.
0: Is it helpful?
1: No, it's not helpful to the candidates. This is something that Donald Trump has done. And, it kind of gets the audience riled up. I don't think that this hurts the candidates, because if you're waiting for Donald Trump to tell you, you know, how great or not a candidate is, you probably were going to go in that direction anyway. But no candidate wants to hear it, though. So whether it hurts or not, nobody actually wants to hear a president of the United States basically say, look, I don't like the guy either. However, you should still go out and vote him because, you know, they're going to impeach me. You know, maybe he should say that at the end. They're going to impeach me or something.
0: I'm just imagining Barack Obama on the trail with Abdul El-Sayed. You know those black T-shirts? I don't know about them. I'm not sure about what's going on with this guy. Democrats going to take the strategy up or what?
5: No, I don't think so. I don't think so at all. I mean, the beautiful thing about the Democrats running this cycle in the Senate races, in the governor's races, obviously some of the House races too, is we just have a diverse array of candidates, many of whom are, they reflect the values of their state or their districts where they're running, but they also are the types of people who, if you're an independent voter and you're like, yeah, you know, I'm not really happy about the way the country's going, but maybe I am concerned that Democrats coming in are gonna, you know, increase my taxes or whatever. And then you see somebody like Dr. Annie Andrews. You see somebody like Dr. Amy Acton in Ohio. You see someone like James Talarico, a man of faith. You know, you see some of these, Sherrod Brown is running again in Ohio. You see some of these people and you're saying, you know what, I can live with that person. And I also can't imagine that Barack Obama would ever, he would never do that. He would never do anything like that. I think, look, that's Trump being Trump. We've seen this shtick for the last, you know, 10, 11 years. But I think it's also is Trump's way of starting to like, distance himself a little bit from what appears to be a increasingly blue wave.
1: Well,
0: do you think that's right?
1: Anybody who knows has watched Trump for a couple of minutes knows that if we lose either the House or even both, what Donald Trump will say is because I was not on the ballot that they lost. He's not going to see this
5: as a reflection.
1: And because
5: I didn't like these people, I didn't recruit these candidates.
1: Yeah,
5: I didn't want him to have anything to do with it.
1: He said it about Corey Mills. After Corey Mills lost, he endorsed him in Florida. After he lost, he said, I told him not to get in the race anyway. It's like, but bro, you endorsed him.
0: Oh, boy. It is going to be a long few weeks, folks. All right. That is all the time we have. Republican strategist Malik Abdullah and Democratic strategist Adrian Elrod, thank you both so much for being here.
1: Thank you, Dasha.
0: And let's close this week's program with our ceasefire moment of the week, highlighting what's possible when politicians come together as Americans, not just partisans. In an effort to get more New Yorkers vaccinated, New York City Mayor Zohran Mamdani teamed up with Republican and former political rival Curtis Sliwa to get their flu shots together. One was definitely more nervous than the other. Take a look.
11: Yeah, I can hold your hand.
12: What happens if I faint when you give me a shot? You know how many people faint when they get a shot?
11: Really?
12: Oh, my God. Right or wrong? Hope guys, right? Oh, they get a shot. Or if they see blood. Oh, you better hold
11: it. I gotcha.
12: You know how many shots I've gotten over the years? I'm like a pin cushion. Wow, you are so good. Like giving a needle. I didn't even feel it. You should do this as a living.
11: Congratulations.
12: Yeah, I did grab heart.
0: Well, they may not agree on much politically, but at least for one day, they were on the same side of the needle. That's all we have for this episode. Join us next week as I sit down with former North Dakota Democratic Senator Heidi Heitkamp and former Colorado Republican Senator Cory Gardner. Ceasefire is also available as a podcast. Find us in all the usual places. I'm Dasha Burns, and remember, whether or not you agree, keep talking and keep listening.
13: 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He's author of the book, Wake Up, America, The Rise of Socialism and the Death of Freedom. He talked about his book mid-September, joined by D.A. George Brockler. George Brockler is the district attorney for the 23rd Judicial District in Colorado.
14: I'm ready, George. Go. First of all, I wanted to say something to everybody. George is a hero and a district attorney when the 18th was Arapahoe and Douglas and Elbert and Lincoln, and now Douglas, Elbert, and Lincoln, district attorney again. He's run statewide, and I tried to steal him away and get him up here in the DA's office in Weld County, but he had better ideas, and now he is the DA serving again down there. So thank you, George, for being here.
15: Well, thank you for having me. First off, it's a huge honor to be asked to do something like this. I feel a little tricked because I was told that there would be a lot of pictures in this book, and it would be very easy to read. Big font, small words. None of that is true. There, if you've seen the book, and you should, it is just filled with words and smart stuff. So thank you for asking me, but it's very, very challenging for me. I do want to correct one thing, though. A long time ago, when Ken was the district attorney, he did ask me, and I was honored, if I would come join the team.